0: To you too there with beautiful day. It's news time.
1: ABC North and West and ABC Air Peninsula. 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
0: Brad Aldridge is with me. Good morning.
2: Good morning, Tom. Making news. Algae has been detected in Australia's fishing capital, Port Lincoln. The SA government's Department of Primary Industries and Regions detected Carina mikimoitoi cells at 1 million cells per litre. SARDI Executive Director Mike Steer says the strain does not produce brevet toxins and the situation is being closely monitored. South Australia's Primary Industries Minister Claire Scriven says Cabinet will meet today to discuss bird flu. The deadly strain was detected in Australia for the first time late last week. A bird washed up on a remote beach in Western Australia. And the York Peninsula Council has welcomed an improved 70-30 funding ratio with the state government to repair Ardrossan and Edithburg jetties. The state government has committed $7.2 million for the future projects, as well as works which are yet to begun at the Port Vincent Fisherman's Jetty, Tom, and there'll be more news at 10.
0: Brad, thank you very much. Now, we are pretty much nearing the end of our Monday mixtape, getting to know Jack Ward, our reporter in the Air Peninsula office. Jane from the South Coast has sent in a text this morning, loving listening to Jack Ward's story and his song choice. It's a beautiful day. It will stick with me every time I watch England beaten in Test cricket. There you go, Jack, having an impact. Now, we were chatting just before the news about your decision and job offer to come to the Air Peninsula. How have you found, you know, you've spoken a bit about footy, the beauty of regional living in Otago. You know, how are you finding the landscape and lifestyle there in Port Lincoln and in Australia?
3: Yeah, it's a question that comes up quite a lot, actually, how I'm finding it. It's very similar, but then there are also some subtle, striking cultural differences that I find that just remind me that it's not quite NZ. But it's, I think, yeah, if I wasn't sort of a sort of social, friendly, outgoing person, I think it would be a lot harder. But you got to put yourself in those situations, especially, you know, joining a sports club was big, and I knew that would be a huge lifeline for me, just to like meet people outside of, you know, connections that I wasn't making for, hi, it's Jack Ward from ABC Air Peninsula. Can I talk to you for an interview? So there's been little subtle differences like that. But it's been awesome to come here. And, you know, I do miss a good Kiwi accent, though. I've never before in my life had to spell out the word Jack when I order when I'm ordering a hot chocolate. It's crazy because half the time it's like, oh, is there an order for Jack out there? It's like, no, Jack, J-A-C-K. So there's been little things like that. But for the main part, it's been fantastic to be here. And the community in Port Lincoln, like anyone that I've met, have been like, oh, good on you. Like, you know, enjoy it and hope it all goes well. So it's been great.
0: Is there any sort of cultural difference other than the accent that you have had to sort of butt up against or get used to? Because we do, as you said, our cultures are very similar, but there are some key differences. Anything that you've had to adjust to in living here in Australia?
3: I think the dating scene in Australia is a lot different to New Zealand. Like in NZ, you know, we're quite friendly, flirty people or just me in general. So just sort of figuring out that sort of side of things has been interesting, but it's all good fun and it's all learning. So, but yeah, it's just, I love a laugh. And, you know, we had a good night on Saturday for our footy club, a couple of drinks there and a few dances. So it's all.

0: It's all good fun, but yeah, just those like little things when I think like yeah, as Kiwis, we're just most of us are generally like really quite friendly, and you got to learn as well when you're in a new town. You just got to be street smart, I guess is probably a good way to put it, and not be too silly, and just always be a good man, be a good boy, I suppose.
1: Absolutely. It sounds like you're fitting in very well there. We're getting to the end of our Monday Mixtape with Jack Ward this morning, our reporter in the Eyre Peninsula office. Now, Jack, we've got one more song to play this morning. Another New Zealand group, Evermore, Running. What's your connection with this song? What does this song make you think of?
0: I'm very surprised, Tom, that you didn't say Victorian band Evermore, because I think they do have a Melbourne connection. But yeah, this song stuck with me because Sky Sport, which is our sports broadcaster back in New Zealand, in 2005, their ad campaign for the NPC, which is our provincial rugby competition, so that's the level below Super Rugby, and that's like when Otago and Canterbury play against each other. This song was used as like the hook for the ads that year. And yeah, it just always sort of stuck with me as like a really buzzy song. And that year was particularly good for us. I remember we beat Canterbury in the semi-final, but unfortunately Auckland took us down at Eden Park, and we won't talk about that. But yeah, it was just, yeah, when I was coming up for songs, it was one that really stuck out to me as being like a good Kiwi song that I sort of always got into. And yeah, just it's still on my on repeat on Spotify, so I love listening to it. And yeah, it's another reminder of home.
1: We do love to claim New Zealand things when they come successful. Decided not to, I guess, today forevermore. Jack, it's been an absolute pleasure. Thank you so much for your time.
0: No, thank you for the time, Tom. And yeah, everyone listening, have a great week. Let's go.
1: Absolutely. That's Jack Ward there, our reporter in the Eyre Peninsula office for our Monday mixtape at this final song of his, Evermore. This is Running.

0: That's Evermore with Running, the final song of our Monday mixtape, getting to know our reporter Jack Ward this morning. Fascinating story, and yeah, really getting the hang of and learning to embrace Australian culture. It is Tom Mann with you, 15 minutes to 9 o'clock.
1: 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Weather update.
0: Now, Belinda House is with me from the Bureau of Meteorology. Good morning.
2: Good morning, Tom. Yes, well, it certainly started out cold across the region today. Clare got down below 0 degrees as a minimum temperature, and Yunta got down to about -2. So certainly a cold start. Temperatures are only slowly starting to climb. Clare still sitting at 6 degrees currently. Port Pirie about 9 degrees. Port Augusta about 10. So, you know, we're barely struggling into the double digits already this morning. But, you know, our daytime temperatures are going to climb up to around about the mid-teens. Now, we are seeing some thickening high cloud coming in from the west, but it's not going to do anything. It's just going to bring some cloud across and the weather itself will stay dry. Now, maximum temperatures around the region today. Port Pirie is looking for a top of 15 degrees. Clare, 12. Port Augusta, 15. Whyalla, 16. Port Lincoln today is looking for a top of 16. Ceduna is looking for a top of 16. York Peninsula, about 15 degrees there as well. The cloudy skies, the clouds thickening up. It will stay dry across the region today.
0: Yeah, and continuing to stay relatively settled foreseeably throughout this week?
2: Yeah, it will. So tomorrow morning shouldn't be quite as cold as it was this morning. We've got the cloud cover that's going to stop those minimum temperatures dropping down as low. But, you know, we're still talking, you know, 3 degrees around Clare, maybe 6 degrees or so for Port Pirie. So still a chilly morning, just not quite as cold as it was this morning. And then daytime temperatures will stay up around about those mid-teens with cloudy skies, but staying dry.
0: Excellent. Well, Belinda, thank you very much for your time.
2: Thank you.
0: Cheers, Belinda House there from the Bureau of Meteorology.
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0: That is the darkest time of year, the winter solstice. And yesterday, June 21st, was the shortest day of 2026. And Australians celebrated with everything from naked swims to lantern festivals. So what's behind the science and traditions of the solstice? 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
5: From skinny dips to paper lanterns, Aussies are celebrating the winter solstice. June 21st is the shortest day of the year this year in Australia, the moment when Earth's southern hemisphere is the furthest away from the sun. That means less daylight hours, and the further away from the equator you are, the starker the difference will be in comparison to the warmer months. Typically on winter solstice, Hobart only gets about 9 hours of daylight, compared to 15 at the height of summer. But Darwin will get about 11.5 hours on the winter solstice and 12.5 on the summer solstice on the 21st of December. The solstice is always around this time of year, but the exact date varies by a day either side of the 21st, because the Earth's orbit of the Sun is actually slightly longer than our 365-day calendar year.

0: For many in the colder parts of the country, the June solstice is a celebration of winter, but also a hopeful moment looking forward to longer days ahead. Since 2013, Tasmanian Arts and Culture Festival Dark Mofo has run a massive naked swim, with thousands of people taking the plunge into the freezing waters of the River Derwent in Hobart. There's a group nude swim in Canberra's Lake Burley Griffin too, raising money for charity Lifeline. And there are plenty more swims, clothed and otherwise, organised around the country. And even researchers in Antarctica brave an icy dunk for solstice. As for celebrations on land, many communities around the country are holding lantern festivals, harking back to Celtic and pagan solstice traditions from the Northern Hemisphere. It's also a great time of year for stargazing. Not only is it the longest night, but it also typically brings dry, cold winter air, often creating ideal conditions to see constellations.
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1: Now, still to come in a few minutes' time, we'll be checking in on how the markets are looking for today, what sort of news is affecting things. And following the news at 10 o'clock, Rory McLaren will be with you. He'll be discussing all the federal politics as parliamentarians go back for another sitting week, including discussions on the table today about the changes to the fuel excise reduction, which is set to come to an end, a 50% reduction at the end of this month. And thanks to listener to Jane on the South Coast. He says, wishing Jack Ward a happy career in Port Lincoln, one of the best coastal towns in Australia, and a great mixtape. You can always get in contact with us. We love to hear from you. 1-300-160-222 to call, or text in at 0467-922-783 to discuss anything we've got going on, or the topic of this morning around complaints and when they have made a difference. But before all that, this is Tears for Fears. Everybody wants to rule the world.

0: Tears for Fears there. Everybody wants to rule the world. Tom Mann here with you. It's 5 minutes to ten.
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0: Now, Toby Grimm is with me from Baker Young Limited. Toby, good morning.
2: Good morning, Tom.
0: How are we opening up at the beginning of this new week?
2: Well, caution is the word of the day, I would think, Tom. At this stage, investors are trying to piece together and assess whether or not there is a ceasefire over there in Iran and whether or not, more importantly, the Strait of Hormuz is actually open to the flow of oil and gas. Markets very optimistic following last week's signing of that high-level memorandum of understanding that supposedly would give way to a 60-day ceasefire, allowing negotiations in between the US and Iranian officials around various topics, including nuclear enrichment and development. Of course, on the other side, the unfreezing of assets and the waiving of sanctions that have financially crimped Iran. Now, what happened was that officially, or at least as far as the reports go, Iran declared that the strait was closed once more on Saturday. That came after a day of heavy transit and passage through the Strait of Hormuz, reportedly according to US officials. 16 million barrels of oil got out on Friday, but unfortunately, as I say, on Saturday, Iran, very upset with the continued action by the Israelis in Lebanon, declared the strait shut, and we weren't sure whether or not talks would actually go ahead between US Vice President J.D. Vance and Iranian officials, mediated by Qatari and Pakistani officials over there in Switzerland. Now, it is understood that there was a round of talks yesterday. Whether or not all the Iranians were present in the room remains to be seen, but the reports are that there were still messages getting through and that those talks will go into a second day. So what do we know at this stage? We know that it's going to be a fractious exercise and that it could fall over, and markets are being a little more sanguine about the prospects at this stage. Oil probably around 5% higher than the lows it got to early on Friday morning, rising back above the $80 a barrel mark for Brent at the moment, $81.64, and that's really keeping, I guess, a bit of a lid on equities. The Aussie market starting the week in the red, albeit just, with the All Ordinaries down 7 points or a tenth of a percent. And it's really a mixed scattering, really, for the way that that's transpiring. The one area of weakness we are seeing is the mining stocks. Iron ore prices continue to languish, and BHP down 1.5% in early trade, 60.46. Rio Tinto and Fortescue down by around 0.5% apiece. The banks are mixed. Shares in ANZ gaining 0.25% at $35.13. And Commonwealth Bank up by similarly around 0.25% at $162.69, but the other banks are in the red, essentially keeping that flat. So we'll be watching the headlines very closely, Tom, as more details come through regarding those talks and whether or not ships are passing through the Strait of Hormuz, because at this stage that is what markets want to hear. And one of the key reasons for that, obviously, has been the inflationary impact of higher energy prices. On that front this week, Tom, we will be getting May CPI, Consumer Price Index data here in Australia, and in America, they'll be getting some high-level inflation figures as well with their

0: CE report that the Federal Reserve has tended to favour. So we'll watch how those numbers come through. And just in terms of some other company news, shares in WiseTech, the freight and logistics software developer, down by about 12.5% in early trade, $32.23. It comes amidst media reports, including the Australian Financial Review, that its founder and leader, Richard White, is being investigated by the Australian Federal Police surrounding his relationship with a previous employee. So that stock down very sharply, waiting to hear from WiseTech in response to those media reports, no doubt later on today. And finally, on the currency front, Tom, the Aussie dollar a little bit weaker in trading this morning. At the moment, just over 70 US cents.
1: And finally, Toby, have you, you know, formally made a complaint? Have you had complaints that have worked out for you?
0: Look, I try to avoid it, try to remain constructive. The coach in me comes out, and I find you get a much better response if you're positive, and you suggest ways things could improve rather than criticising what's been done wrong.
1: Yeah, don't turn up with a problem unless you've got a solution. That's good advice, Toby. Thanks very much for your time.
0: Thanks, Dom.
1: Toby Grimm there from Baker Young Limited. That is all the time I have left with you this morning. Have a great Monday. Keep warm out there. Some pretty steady temperatures. Roy McLaren coming up, of course, on your radio next, and I'll catch you tomorrow from 6:30. It's news time.
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7: ABC News with Matt Coleman. Algae has been detected in Australia's fishing capital, Port Lincoln. The SA Government's Department of Primary Industries and Regions detected the Carinia mikimotoi cells at 1 million cells per litre. SARDI's Executive Director Mike Steer says the strain does not produce brevetoxins and the situation has been closely monitored.
8: It's at a level that is sort of moderate. It's not concerning. When you put it in perspective, to say the peak last year, we're seeing cell counts in, you know, the 20 plus millions per litre.
7: The Primary Industries Minister Claire Scriven says that Cabinet will meet today to discuss bird flu. The deadly strain was detected in Australia for the first time late last week. A bird washed up on a remote beach in Western Australia. Ms Scriven says the government is monitoring the situation closely.
9: Being the last continent that this has arrived at, we are able to learn from some of the experiences elsewhere around the globe, and we'll continue with that really intensive surveillance for any early detection should it get here to South Australia.
7: The Public Service Association says it was blindsided by the state government's announcement launched Friday that it would not be proceeding with a mandatory registration scheme for social workers. Millions of dollars have been committed to establishing what would have been a nation-leading initiative. The union's Assistant General Secretary Celia Brougham says members are concerned it's been scrapped to avoid additional costs associated with paying a professionalised workforce.
10: While we acknowledge the additional pressures that professional registration can have on cohorts, for us, the positives would significantly outweigh that.
7: Israel's Prime Minister Benjamin Netanyahu says his forces will remain in southern Lebanon despite a new ceasefire and a public rift between himself and the US President Donald Trump. Here's Bridget Rollison.
11: The conflict in Lebanon flared again over the weekend, less than 24 hours after a fresh ceasefire between Israel and Hezbollah was announced. Those tensions are threatening to derail efforts for a broader peace deal between the US and Iran and keep the Strait of Hormuz open. Israel is furious with the deal, which commits to end fighting on all fronts. Israel sees it as the US curtailing what it can do against Hezbollah in Lebanon and has created a rift between Israel's Prime Minister Benjamin Netanyahu and Donald Trump, with the US President publicly criticising his ally as Netanyahu faces domestic pressure to go even harder in Lebanon.
7: Auction clearance rates have hit levels not seen since the start of the COVID pandemic, falling below 50% over the past week. Sam Wilkinson reports.
5: According to Cotality's data, the weighted average for auction clearance rates across Australia was 47%. It was the first time since April 2020 that they had dropped under 50%. Cotality Research Director Tim Lawless says it's due to a combination of interest rates, higher inflation, the Iran war and uncertainty surrounding the federal budget.
6: So it is in many ways a perfect storm, but we are expecting clearance rates will probably hold

0: around these low levels, maybe even drift lower as we see the market moving into winter.
1: Last week, the Reserve Bank kept interest rates on hold at 4.35% after 3 rate increases earlier this year.
2: Adelaide's Town Hall is celebrating 160 years. The Lord Mayor Jane Lomax-Smith says that the building, which underwent a $6 million renovation, was awarded in this year's State Architecture Awards. She's told 891 ABC Adelaide that architects undertook extensive research to restore damage to the facade and the clock tower.
3: The clock face had been damaged and degraded and the colours had gone, and they actually got the original colour and they restored that.
2: Uruguay and Cabo Verde have played a thrilling 2-2 draw in their FIFA Men's World Cup match at Miami Stadium. Earlier, Spain thrashed Saudi Arabia 4-0 and Belgium and Iran played a scoreless draw. And American golfer Wyndham Clark has won the US Open for the second time in 3 years. Clark went into the final round with a 6-shot lead, but in the end won with a score of 4 under par, 1 shot in front of fellow American Sam Burns. South Australia's weather: Renmark, partly cloudy, 14. Mount Gambier, partly cloudy, 14. Port Lincoln, partly cloudy, 16. Port Pirie, partly cloudy, 15. Adelaide, partly cloudy, a top of 15 degrees, currently 11. Tomorrow, mostly sunny, 16. Wednesday, mostly sunny, 16. Thursday, partly cloudy, also 16. ABC News.
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10: When it comes to the bill, beyond all the tariffs, there are the 4 different parts of the bill before it even gets to your house.
11: Yeah, absolutely, and you've not even included the environmental cost. You know, for those that are really keen on fine print and detail, it's worth digging into the detail to see where you can save, right?
4: Rory McLaren.
12: Thank you so much for your company on this. It's turned out to be a very bright and sunny, if chilly, June morning. Hello to everyone across South Australia tuning in at this time of the day. Soon it'll be Doctor Doctor. What is an overactive bladder? Do you know? Is it a phrase you're familiar with? Is it an issue you or a loved one faces? If you have questions for urologist Dr. Samantha Pillay, call now on 1300 222 891. Also this hour, National Cabinet, it is meeting today as changes are coming to the fuel excise reduction. Nazim Razik from SBS World News is your federal political correspondent. He'll unpack all that you need to know from Canberra. You'll also finish the show on the statewide soapbox. 1300 222 891 is the number to call. You might want to weigh in on what we were discussing in the first hour of the program. Supply charges for your electricity, are they going up in your household or in your business? Let me know on 1300 222 891. And so many of you are sharing your golden years stories about SANFL football in the 1980s. So many of you texting in. I love this one as well. My favourite time watching the footy was the 80s with the Jarman brothers. Best personalities, quality football, really interesting listening to Keith. Yeah, it was fantastic to have Keith Thomas in the studio, obviously a Nord Hall of Famer and obviously a long-time administrator down at the Port Adelaide Football Club. And as I think he's the only person who has life membership at both the Nord Football Club and the Port Adelaide Football Club. So it was lovely to have Keith on the program for Golden Years today. And congratulations to everyone who managed to secure double passes to the SANFL through the course of the season. It is 7 minutes past 10, though, and it's one of South Australia's favourite big things. Getting there, I think it's fair to say, takes you on a beautiful little pleasant driving drive through the Adelaide Hills. So it is also important to keep an eye out for the sign so you know when it's coming up. But that sign, well, it appears to be it's almost as popular as the big thing it is trying to direct you to. Mel Penno is the owner of the big rocking horse at Gummaraka. Mel, good morning.
13: Good morning.
12: Obviously, we have to be a little bit careful because we are on live radio here. But what is the sign advertising right now?
13: The big rocking horse, 300 metres on the left.
12: There's an additional word in there that we can't say, isn't there, at the moment?
13: Yeah, they sort of edit the R.

0: R and the O to make it rhyme with rocking.
1: Right. How often does this happen, Mel?
0: Oh, look, from my knowledge, it's happened at least four times over the years. We've had about four signs in the shed when we took over that we found.
1: And people might think that this is a prank, but who ends up paying for the replacement?
0: Usually the business, because the business is responsible for these signs. But we look at it now as, if you don't know that the rocking horse is 300 metres on the left coming up, then you need to go to Specsavers.
1: So, what does it cost here then? Like, if you're having to bear the cost of replacing these signs on a semi-regular basis, Mel, I mean, that's not a cheap exercise.
0: No, definitely not. It's just under about $700, $800.
1: And what can you do, if anything, about this, other than talking to us on the radio saying, "Hey, people out there, don't do this, please. It's hurting us."
0: The only thing we can do is, suggest that maybe DIT make these signs a lot higher so people can't stand on their utes or their bonnets and, adjust the sign. So yeah, if they're a lot higher, they can't really easily access them.
1: Have you had that started that conversation? Have you gone through? So this is, and so we're clear, this is a Department of Infrastructure and Transport issue because of the road it's on, as opposed to
0: Yes.
1: council.
0: Yes, that's right. Yeah. Oh, look, you can suggest things, but when things have been set in their ways for so long, they're not going to change things because it, costs money and labor and all that sort of stuff.
1: So is the sign there at all at the moment, or have you opted to pull it down again?
0: Oh, no, look, we're just going to leave it as is. It's actually some really strong sticky tradie tape that they've used this time. So if I was to get a ladder and some, orange power or something and get up there, I could get that tape off. But then I'm actually touching a product of DIT, so I shouldn't be doing that. You know what I mean? Like, I could be doing something wrong.
1: You could be trying to fix an issue. You could be potentially, yeah.
0: Yeah. Committing a crime. Yeah, just to, make something sound a bit better. You want to fix it, but yeah, you shouldn't.
1: Mel Penno, like, how important is, like, and let's, this is, the serious side of this is that you run a small business. People drive and have to, make a commitment to come and visit your business. So, signage is a key part of what you do and informing people as to where you are.
0: Yeah, absolutely. Especially the tourists that come, they're not sure. They're probably using a GPS, but we all know that GPSs aren't always accurate. So, yeah, you want to let people know it's coming up. So when they're, finally passing it, they're not going to go straight past it.
1: And just back to the replacement, have you contacted the Department of Infrastructure yet?
0: Look, honestly, I won't bother because I just know that it's just going to be another big bill for me, and I'd rather put that money back into the park upgrades personally. So, yeah, it is what it is. And if you can't beat them, join them. So I had some magnets made up of the
1: Well, Mel Penno, you have a you've taken this continual issue in very good humour, I think it's fair to say.
0: Oh, you've got to, you've got to keep laughing and keep going.
1: Mel Penno there, obviously owner of the big rocking horse in Gummaraka. Thanks for joining Mornings.
0: Thank you. Have a great day.
1: It is 12 minutes past 10. Next, Doctor, do you suddenly have to run to the loo as soon as you get home? If you do, turns out you're not alone. What can you do about it is just one of the topics you'll have a chance to ask our specialist next in Doctor.
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3: 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They've never been more important. So the one thing we'll never question is our duty to keep asking. ABC News, keep asking.
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1: Bladder problems are not something many people feel comfortable talking about, particularly on radio. 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What can you do, or is it something you just have to put up with? Dr. Samantha Pillay is a urologist, and she is here to answer your questions on 1300 222 891. 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
14: Good morning, Rory. Thank you for having me again.
1: While people consider whether they want to call or text, and if you want to do so anonymously, that is totally fine. We're happy to take your calls and questions either by ringing in or texting. But let's start by having a conversation about the key in the door phenomenon. What is it?
14: So a lot of people who have it can really understand that is a trigger for overactive bladder, which is urgency, that sudden urge that's so compelling that you really can't put it off, which normally when you get those first signs, you can actually put it off until it's convenient. And there are a number of different triggers. And so arriving home, and it might be the key in the door, it might be pulling up in the driveway, opening the gate or the garage door, or once you actually get inside to the toilet, it's not necessarily just the key in the door. But the level of urgency escalates to almost panic in some people, and obviously the consequence can be urinary incontinence, loss of urine before you actually get to the bathroom, to the toilet, and are unable to remove the appropriate clothing that's required. And so where that occurs in that journey is what we call urge incontinence.
1: How common is this?
14: It's an extremely common condition. Overactive bladder specifically, which can cause this symptom. It's not the only cause of the symptom, but it's, you know, the common, a common cause. It affects about 16% of the adult population.
1: Really?
14: We know that 1 in 3 adults in Australia have urinary incontinence, but the majority never discuss it, even with family, friends or their GP, sometimes even when asked directly.
1: That's a huge number.
14: Mm-hmm.
1: So you think about that, yeah, not just here in South, yeah, across the country. That's a huge, Samantha.
14: We're talking over 5 million Australians, yep.
1: And we're not talking about it.
14: We're not talking about it, not seeking treatment. There's a stigma, there's an embarrassment, people are ashamed, people hide it, they continue to hide it. They might accept it as a normal part of ageing or come up with a number of different excuses because I've had kids or various things.
1: Well, I was going to ask about age. What role does age play?
14: So age and gender has a role. So in actual fact, it's probably more like 4 in 10 men and 2 in 10 women. Women. It's more twice as common in women. And then it also increases with age. So there's an increase with age, but it can affect teenagers.
1: So if you want to come in on this discussion, let us know, 1300 222 891, or text 0467 922 891. Dr. Samantha Pillay is your guest right now for Dr. Doctor. And as always with Dr. Doctor, any of the advice given here is general in nature. And if you do require specific treatment and specific guidance, Dr. Pillay, you're best to start with a general practitioner and then potentially be referred off to a specialist like yourself.
14: Absolutely.
1: I want to follow up then. You know, when we've talked age, we've talked a little bit about sex, male versus female. What about treatment?
14: There are a number of different treatments. And the first assessment by a health professional will be to be confident that it's a diagnosis, because there are other things like a urine infection or other things that need to be excluded first, that they're not the cause of the symptoms. But once it's thought to be overactive bladder, where we don't know what the actual cause is, there are non-medical treatments that people can conduct, which can include physiotherapy or continence nurses to assist with pelvic floor exercises, making sure people have good bowel management, because bowel can actually be another trigger. A diet, caffeine and stimulants like that can also be important in managing the bladder, as well as the ability for some people to improve it just through trying to retrain their bladder. So from there, then people move to medical therapy. So it is one of the forms of urinary incontinence where we actually have medications available on the market that can delay that urge, reduce the urge, and give people more time to get to the toilet, potentially without

0: or urine at night due to cardiac problems. They'll need to get up to go to the toilet. Now, that won't necessarily cause urgency or incontinence. That will just mean getting up and going to the toilet without urgency and incontinence. But then as people have many, there are many different causes of incontinence. So even urgent incontinence can occur with other sorts of incontinence. There's other medical problems. So if you combine nocturia or getting up at night with an excess volume of urine production and a bladder that doesn't hold, you've got,
1: a recipe for.
0: Yeah, exactly.
1: Thank you for this text as well. Anne writes in, could you please ask how successful is surgery for bladder leakage with exercise, coughing and sneezing, etc.?
0: Yes, so that is the classic symptom of exercise-induced leakage, coughing, sneezing, we call stress incontinence. And a lot of people think that's got something to do with anxiety. It hasn't. It means physical stress or straining. And that is another form of urinary incontinence, not what we've been just talking about. Saying that, many people have mixed incontinence and you try and treat usually what's worst first. With stress incontinence, there's a number of different operations that can be done. Bladder lifts, sometimes people call them, or what's more properly a birch colpo suspension, slings, which can be used with mesh, which obviously had another whole big topic we could talk about, and with non-mesh products, and even injections. When it comes to overactive bladder, the treatments, surgical treatments, are very different. We use Botox or botulinum toxin injections in the bladder to partly paralyze these spasms and contractions and slow it down.
1: Is that now... On that, at what point in time was Botox landed on as a potential treatment in this space?
0: That's really interesting. So I first went to America and did some training on how to use that and started using it in 2004, which was almost 10 years before it was added to Medicare. So I was one of the first people using that in Australia. So it's been around actually for a long, long time. I've had patients, I've been treating with it for over 20 years, believe it or not. Yes.
1: And clearly a successful treatment.
0: It is a very successful treatment, is one of the main treatments now. The other is electrical stimulation. So a device is actually implanted using electrical stimulation to the nerves, to the bladder, to try and control and regulate it. So it's often talked about a little bit like a pacemaker for the bladder, but it's unlike the heart, the bladder doesn't need pacing. So it's technically not truly a pacemaker.
1: Sue's called in has got a message she wants to put forward. She's 78 years old and has Parkinson's and has noticed incontinence has got worse as she has aged. Nightly pads. Is there anything else that she could do?
0: Hi, Sue. So the problem with urinary incontinence is more complicated when there's an underlying neurological condition like Parkinson's, and that does create a whole new level of assessment. That is where that's one of the red flags for GPs to refer to a specialist early on, because there's different rules, different level investigation and management.
1: Another text here. Thank you for this text. Do pelvic floor exercises really work? Or is an operation the only solution to incontinence? And can the doctor tell me why my bloody front door key never fits when I'm trying to get inside in a hurry? I don't know whether you can help on that second part of the question there.
0: Yes, so pelvic floor exercises can be remarkably effective. Unfortunately, I can't do them for you. So you do have to do them and you do have to stick with them. If you think of yourself going to the gym, if you just went once, would you have strong muscles? No, you have to put in a lot of effort over and over again repeatedly to build up muscle strength. Then what happens if you stop going to the gym and didn't go for a few years? Well, the strength isn't maintained. You have to keep doing them to maintain it. With that, there are some people who, despite doing the exercises correctly, they don't see improvement and need to look for other options, or they're just not able, due to damage to nerves or muscle or various things, able to do the exercises to strengthen. So it is definitely something that's worth pursuing, especially because it's non-invasive and low risk and low harm, and it's a way that people can improve things without surgery. So it's definitely a preference that should be covered along all areas. When you're in that sort of panic stage, as your second question, it's a real autonomic drive, like any other autonomic because the bladder is controlled by the autonomic nervous system. Your heart rate goes up, you break out in a sweat, you start shaking, and that is what is happening when you start fumbling with the key, and the more you fumble, the harder it becomes. But pelvic floor exercises, bladder training, taking a few deep breaths, trying to distract yourself. Distraction, people can add things like curling your toes, taking a deep breath, breathing out slowly, counting, saying nursery rhymes or something complicated. Your times tables can actually

0: help fight that. That's what you're describing at the door.
1: Thank you for that text. Let's go to Andrew at 23 minutes past 10. Hello, Andrew.
2: Hello, Rory. Well, I don't have any problems going to the toilet, but as you get older, you know, sometimes you've just got to go a bit more often. And the good thing about being a bloke is you can kind of discreetly go if you need to. But I do have a public toilet app kind of thing on my phone. It's not actually an app, it's a website, and it's called toiletmap.gov.au. So it's the government thing. And I find it quite handy. You just, you know, if you're somewhere and you need to go, you just hit that and it'll show you where the nearest conveniences are.
1: Andrew, thank you. Dr. Pillay, you're nodding there with this. Andrew, I didn't know of this.
0: Yes, yeah, so the Toilet Map is a government initiative. And if you go to the Continents Health Australia, previously known as the Continents Foundation of Australia website, you can also find direction there to the public toilet map. So you've got ability to look and find out where the public toilets are. There's even cards that you can get where, you know, if there's a line and you want to jump the queue, you can discreetly show someone that you've got a bladder condition and would like them to let you in.
1: Andrew, thank you for your call. We've got another text here. You might be able to answer this one, Dr. Pillay. This person writes, my husband has had incontinence since prostate cancer surgery. They want him to have a test to see if the Botox injections will work.
0: Yes. That's a different, again, a specialised area that needs to be worked up. And urinary incontinence is unfortunately one of the recognised problems that can occur after prostate cancer treatment, prostate cancer surgery. And that would involve a referral to a urologist, a specialist with an interest. And that is botulinum toxin or Botox injections is exactly one of the treatments in the right patient that is used if the problem is overactive bladder.
1: Let's go to Sarah, who's called in. Hello, Sarah.
3: Oh, hi. How are you going?
1: Sarah, what was your experience?
3: Oh, well, you see, I had Botox treatment for overactive bladder a few years ago, and I was very excited about it, but it was an absolute disaster. Because after the treatment, I had my bladder completely froze. It didn't work at all, and I had to end up using catheters for about 9 months until the Botox wore off. So, I was devastated.
1: Yeah. How have you been managing the condition since?
3: Well, since then, I've just been, you know, using, I think I've been to every toilet. I know where every toilet is from here to Cape Tribulation. I use continence aids, basically. Yeah. And I'm always really, really, as has been discussed, always very, vigilant in knowing where the toilet is. It's sort of like, it's that horrible feeling of being trapped all the time. Yeah. It wasn't.
1: Well, I want to put it back to Dr. Samantha Pillay as well. How unusual is Sarah's experience?
0: So 6% of people having botulinum toxin injections for overactive bladder have a degree of urinary retention where they require intermittent self-catheterisation or a catheter for a while afterwards. Usually it's weeks because Botox is not permanent, it wears off. It's not a permanent treatment. Most people come back every year. The idea is I always screen patients before, so check their bladder emptying before, they have urodynamics before having that procedure, so I make sure they don't already have a problem because that would be a much more increasing the risk if they already had a problem with the bladder not emptying. So once they've been appropriately screened, all patients need to know that that is a small risk afterwards that require. And as I say, usually it wears off quite quickly. If it doesn't, then definitely other investigations need to be looked at. Why? Because it would be unusual for it to last 9 months because usually the Botox is fully worn off. And that was definitely the sort of patient where you wouldn't repeat the procedure unless they were looking at a lower dose or something, and you'd be looking at alternative treatment options if they've already failed medication and all the conservative measures, which would definitely be that sacral nerve neuromodulation device that I mentioned before.
1: Sarah, thank you for calling in and opening up to us here on Dr. Doctor about your experiences. We really appreciate it this morning at 28 minutes past 10. Thank you for this text as well. Pat writes in, another hint when getting home and fumbling with your keys, trying to avoid an accident, is to push your tongue hard to the roof of your mouth. It does really help amazingly well, Pat writes.
0: Love it. So these are distraction techniques in practice. Thank you.
1: Let's go to Linda. Hello, Linda.
4: Hello, how are you?
1: You're listening to us from Queensland. How is it? Is it beautiful? Is it warm and sunny? Because it is bone-chillingly cold here in Adelaide this morning.
4: So while I was listening to 891 this morning over breakfast, sitting out in the sun, I did think, oh, it's nice here.
1: Okay. You've had your little rub it in now, Linda.
4: Okay, sorry.
1: Let's go back to Samantha Pillay, who's here as our urologist today. Your question.
4: So I recently had the opportunity to have a neuromodulation device inserted, and my experience is amazing. It's life-altering for me. My family has Ehlers-Danlos condition, which in my case has affected me in all of those areas. So I've had this since I was a child. And all of the pelvic floor exercises, the distraction methods, everything has not worked right from, I can remember, from the age of 12, this being an issue for me. I remember being on a trial for a ditropan type medication, et cetera, and it was only through a friend who was having Botox injections that I then sought out the gynecologist that I see in Brisbane, and she suggested that the neuromodulation device might work better for me.
1: And so how recently are we talking about this procedure happening? April. And just how different is your life now, Linda?
4: I can sleep through the night. I'm not getting up 5 and 6 times a night. I can have a sense of I need to go, and I just breathe and it just goes away until I can access a toilet appropriately. So I was one of the people that was as I'm driving down the street toward the home, even though I never needed to go to the toilet beforehand, it was a trigger, et cetera. So, yes, it was getting that bad. But I'm in my 70s now, and I found it interesting that the device has been around for 30 years.
1: You're getting nods. You're getting nods of approval here from Dr. Samantha Pillay, Linda.
4: Well, I've actually had discussions. I'm not afraid to talk about my medical issues, and I've had discussions with other women who are in a similar age group as myself, and it's opened up a much broader conversation. So you're right. People don't talk about their urinary continence issues.
1: Linda, thank you for speaking up this morning. Dr. Pillay, do you want to respond to some of what Linda's put forward there?
0: Neuromodulation has been around for a long time. I went to America and did training in that, 25 years ago, I think. And it's a fantastic therapy. It's one of those therapies where you actually do a little trial with the device. You put a lead in and do a 2-week test. So you actually only go on and put it in people who've had a great response. And it's fantastic to hear. And it's one of the privileges I have as a surgeon to be able to help people and offer a treatment and see the success. So, you know, that's what makes my days is the people that have a great response, and it's great to hear people who have had a response. Age is no barrier. These are minimally invasive procedures that are done, you know, day surgery, either local anaesthetic or, you know, sedation. And a lot of people think that the age, you know, they're too old to have treatment, and a proper assessment really depends on how frail they are rather than their absolute age.
1: Another text question here on 0467 922 891. What causes urgency when you reach up for something on a shelf, bend down or pick something up, or get out of the lounge chair?
0: That is not a straightforward answer, because there is leakage. The two most common causes of incontinence, one is exertion related. And so exertion related leakage can relate to bending, lifting, picking, reaching. Whereas urgency, which is a bladder contraction, can also be triggered by movement. So there are patients where just on history alone, you're not entirely sure and you need to get more information to work out what you think is going on. But saying that, as people get older, mixed urinary incontinence, which actually is a combination of the both, occurs together very often. And there can be some where the predominant problem is technically what we call stress incontinence, but urge symptoms also relate to a component of that because they have a severe type of stress incontinence or where their urinary sphincter isn't working. So it is complex to sort each bit of that out.
1: One more very quick question from the text line. Should one see a doctor if after you go and then 5 minutes later you have a leakage?
0: Talking to your GP is the best person who can sort through that. That can just be an overactive bladder because this urge does not have to be volume related. It by nature is unpredictable. People often say, sometimes I'm really good, I can hold on, sometimes I can't. But that sort of symptom can also relate to problems where people haven't actually emptied their bladder properly. But you make urine constantly. So there's a small amount. The question is when they're going, is that a small amount of urine or a large amount of urine? People can't tell whether or not they empty their bladder properly. It's something that has to be evaluated, usually with an ultrasound scan afterwards, to calculate whether there's any urine left behind.
1: Dr. Samantha Pillay, we are going to have you back because there are so many people, as is often the case when you come in to have a chat with us on Dr. Doctor, who are texting in late and we're going to have to move on. But thank you so much for being available this morning, and we'll look, try and coordinate our diaries to get you back sometime soon.
0: Thank you for having me, Rory.
1: Dr. Samantha Pillay is a urologist. It is 25 minutes to 11. Soon the statewide soapbox. What's on your mind? 1-300-222-891 is the number to ring. Have your say on any of the topics we've covered across the course of the morning's program today. Next, though, National Cabinet is meeting. What changes will be coming as a result of that particular gathering of state and territory leaders? We'll try and bring you some answers next.
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1: Naveen Razik is a political correspondent for SBS World News. He joins you now from Canberra. Hello, Naveen.
9: G'day, great to be here.
1: Naveen, let's talk about National Cabinet today. What are we expecting to see from this meeting of the Prime Minister and the state and territory leaders?
9: So the big focus will be on fuel security. We're expecting another briefing to the states and territories about Australia's fuel stocks. Those numbers are looking fairly stable. But the big agenda item will be about the federal government's move to extend the fuel excise relief through to July. So at the moment, we're currently at a discounted rate, which has cut the cost of petrol to about 32.4 cents a litre. 26.3 cents of that is a contribution from the federal government. Mm. The remainder has to come from the states by giving up some of their GST revenue. So that'll be what will be talked through today. The Labor government here in Canberra trying to make sure every state and territory also chips in a bit so that the full advantage of this extension, which will not be the same 32 cent no. discount, a 16 cent discount expected, but at least that the federal government funds its bit and the states fund its bit as well.
1: Well, because obviously we also heard the Prime Minister over the weekend talking very much about this again, didn't we, Naveen?
9: Yeah, and there's obviously an acknowledgement that cost of living is still a huge challenge and there is still significant uncertainty around the impacts of fuel in the Middle East. There are talks that are still ongoing in terms of resolving that conflict, but sort of the noises around the Strait of Hormuz are a little ominous. At this stage, at this point, the price of Brent crude overseas has not ticked up dramatically at this stage, only by 1% overnight. And it is still much lower than when the conflict really flared up. And we've seen that passed on in terms of fuel prices. I think in Adelaide, it's around $1.50 from the $1.50s at the moment, which is a lot cheaper than it was, surplus of $2.30 for unloaded at the height of this conflict when these policies were introduced.
1: Naveen, I can confirm in the chill this morning, I happened to pull into the servo to fill up on the way in, and I think I paid about $1.53.
9: Yeah, it was $1.45 for me in Canberra yesterday.
1: $1.45. Must be nice over there, Naveen.
9: Yeah, it's rare for Canberra to be cheaper than the rest. But look, I think there's an acknowledgement that, you know, this is still a huge issue for many Australians and a huge point of uncertainty as well. We have weathered the worst of it. Some of that fuel diplomacy with Asian neighbours appears to have paid off. But, you know, we are still in this unknown period, particularly with the developments over in the Middle East.
1: And then there is what is going on in Parliament House today. The Senate, are we expecting to see the housing tax changes going in there, Naveen?
9: Yeah, we're expecting those to be introduced for debate a bit later today. The government has obviously wound back the severity of some of those changes to the CGT. It still, though, needs some support either from the Coalition, who are more than unlikely to not support it when it comes to a vote. I think the line that Angus Hale deployed today was drop the flops when it comes to a character assessment of the government. I think he's a little bit annoyed that Fire the Liar has already been taken by One Nation. So the likely support would have to come from the Greens. They raised concerns during the hearing process and before when this legislation was introduced about the grandfathering for negative gearing. The question is, what else could be given to the Greens beyond just this legislation that could potentially get them over the line? One of those points of contention outside of the tax laws is the changes to the NDIS, big changes which have gone through a very quick committee process as well, like the tax changes as well. The Greens want a longer committee. And it's interesting to see this morning in the Senate, the Greens and the Coalition actually coming together to force a change to the standing orders, the running order of the Senate, to allow a motion to be debated on the NDIS, which described the legislation as friendless and lacking support. So maybe a little bit of a warning shot there to the government that they are prepared to play hardball on this and to really make the case that they feel that those changes, significant changes impacting people's plans and, you know, taking hundreds of thousands of people off.
1: Well, this is also
9: NDIS will be difficult.
1: But this is also the huge challenge that lies before Mark Butler.
9: Exactly, to try and make that, strike that balance. It's interesting, there's been a bit of, you know, chatter within the gallery here that Mark Butler, obviously South Australian MP of long standing, may be the next person to step up if Anthony Albanese decides at one point or another that he is not looking to stay in the top job. You know, that was an honour that was previously given to Jim Chalmers and Tony Burke, but they've had challenges in their portfolio. Butler is considered a good communicator. A good consultant. He's a confidant of Albanese from the Labor left. And if he's able to get these changes over the line, these are very difficult changes that Labor has had to enforce to try and get the growth rate of the NDIS down, then that's a significant feather in his cap to say that I've been able to make the case, work with people and get, you know, contentious legislation over the line. It's a similar battle that the Treasurer is fighting at the moment. Not quite as well, you'd have to say.
1: Yeah, and on that really interesting piece of analysis that was written up in the last couple of days by Phil Currie, obviously the political editor there at the Australian Financial Review, someone who we hear from most Thursdays on the morning program at this time as well, Naveen, very much to that effect around Mark Butler moving into that so-called next cab position, and obviously the internal machinations within the left and the right of the Labor Party at a national level.
9: Yeah, exactly. You know, there's sort of been a bit of an imbalance that's been caused by the last election. There are more left voices in there as well. So how that balance looks and how some of those, you know, MPs feel that they're able to have their voice within Labor at the moment is going to be something that's going to be interesting. You know, I was talking with your producer a bit earlier on. The Labor Party conference will be in Adelaide next month. I'm looking forward, hopefully, to coming down. So I think that'll be very interesting to see what happens with that.
1: Well, Naveen, if you do make your way down, we'd love to have you on the program as well. Always lovely to speak to you. And this time, is this the first time we've had a bit of a chat and you haven't been in a car of some description?
9: I think so, yeah. The first time he told me I was in Singapore in a cab. The second time I was driving in Albury. So I'm in the studio now, nice and relaxed, which is great.
1: That's how we like you, Naveen. Thank you so much for being available.
9: Cheers, Rory.
1: Naveen Razik there, of course, political correspondent with SBS World News. It is almost 17 minutes to 11. Next, it'll be the statewide soapbox. Have your say on daily supply charges on electricity. Let me know, what is it looking like on your bill from July 1? Call now 1-300-222-891. You might want to weigh in on the discussion we had at the start of the program with the Minister for Sport, Recreation, Racing, Local Government and Emergency Services, Rhiannon Pearce. You might have had a little bit of time to process what she had to say. Get calling 1-300-222-891. Or if you want to share more of your recollections from golden years when we were talking about SANFL football in the 1980s with Keith Thomas, obviously a former club champion at the North Football Club. Call as well, 1300 222 891. Before the soapbox, though, here's a little bit of In Excess.

0: In Excess with I Send a Message on 891 ABC Adelaide, right across South Australia at this time of day, 13 minutes to 11. And thank you for this message as well that came in after our doctor segment with urologist Samantha Pillay. Thank you so much for today's health session. This has been such an embarrassing problem. And although I've been to specialists, I'm now understanding it a lot better. Thank you very much for that text. It is now time for the statewide soapbox. 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
0: Good morning, Monica.
6: Good morning, Rory. How are you today?
0: Are you up in the mid-north at the moment?
6: I am.
0: How is it up there?
6: Sunny and cool.
0: Yes.
6: We've had a lot of rain this month, so it's lovely.
0: That's what we like to hear.
6: It's looking good.
0: But we haven't rung in to talk about the weather. You want to talk about something else. What's on your mind?
6: I do. I rather hope the Lord Mayor's listening because I wanted to talk about the Adelaide Town Hall.
0: Because, of course, Sonia and Jules, they did a live outside broadcast in the Town Hall this morning, if you are just tuning in.
6: They did. And in the Town Hall, there is an original painting of Don McDowell Stewart. And my husband and I are a bit of history buffs. We've actually been to his grave in Kelsen Green Cemetery in London.
0: Wow.
6: So, because he's a significant person in the early history of South Australia.
0: Yeah, absolutely.
6: But this painting is never open to the public. We've been there on two occasions and being told, no, it's not open to the public.
0: Okay, so where do you know exactly where it is?
6: I believe it's in the chamber.
0: So this is the portrait of the explorer.
6: Yes, so it's an original portrait. It was actually, having done a bit of research, it was actually funded by public donation, and it was hung there, and it was meant to be hung for the public to see, and it was hung in the town hall until they could find an appropriate place to put it, and it's just never moved.
0: it's just stayed in the chamber ever since. Monica,
6: it's been over 100 years.
0: You do know a lot about John McDowell Stewart.
6: We do.
0: I'm intrigued to know, Monica. Where was the fascination sparked? How was it sparked?
6: We actually went to an exhibition at the Migration Museum, which was originally the home for destitute mothers, which is in Kentor Avenue. And they had an exhibition there about him, probably about 8-9 years ago now. And so we had a look at that, and then we were going to London, so we thought we'd go and see his grave, and we read all about him, found out there was this portrait, so we went, thought, oh, we'll go and have a look at that. The first person that we spoke to didn't even know what we were talking about. We came back and said, yes, it's there, but it's not open to the public. So we thought we'd try another day, and the next person knew it was there. But no, it's not open to the public. So, you know, whether it's open to the public occasionally or whatever. So well, I hope she's listening and they decide to...
0: Well, Mike, we will certainly see what more we can find out. Lovely to talk to you, as always, here on the Mornings program.
6: Thanks,
0: and
6: Rory.
0: Fingers crossed, things start to look nice and green up there after all that rain you've had.
6: Yeah, it's looking good, so hopefully it carries through to the end of the season.
0: Monica there, a regular here on 891 ABC Adelaide from the mid-north. It is 9 minutes to 11. This is the statewide soapbox. 1300 222 891 is the number to ring. You can always text on 0467 922 891. Really happy to hear from you about the question of supply charges. You were joined by Tristan Edis in the first hour of the program, talking about just how these charges are set, and so many of you letting us know how much your supply charges are going up from the 1st of July. This person says Origin has a daily supply charge fee of $1.69. up from $1.04. That is a 64% increase. Colin, thank you very much for your text. Let's now go and get some further Golden Years recollections. Hello, Don.
7: Oh, hi, Rory.
0: Don, you want to talk about the 1984 Grand Final after listening to Keith Thomas in the first hour of the program?
7: Yes, I have a very strong memory. I was brought up as an avid Nord supporter. We used to go with Dad to all the ovals all over Adelaide and watching Nord, and couldn't think of anybody else to barrack for, even if I went Matt crazy. But in the early 80s, went across to live in Melbourne, and believe it or not, they showed the Sandful Grand Final on TV there. And it was Nord versus Port, and I sat down early and turned the TV on, and we won by a point, Nord, that is. And I couldn't believe it, so I sort of stood up, and I ran out into the streets of Seddon and started yelling, "Redlegs, premiers, yeah!" And all the neighbours were looking at me as if I was some sort of nutcase, because there was no football on in Melbourne on that day, because I think it was a Sunday.
0: A lack of context for the good folk of Melbourne.
7: That's right. A bloke yelling out, "What the hell is a red leg? Why is he yelling?" But actually, because it was just made me very nostalgic for back in Adelaide, you know.
0: Yeah. This is the thing. Full disclosure, that grand final I've had to learn about, because it actually happened a few months before I was born, Don. I've very much schooled up on the significance of that result. Keith touched on it, the start of the game, Craig Barham and Tim Evans going toe-to-toe. Keith, didn't mention, his mark in the third quarter that still
7: stands out. Oh, yeah, that was a classic,
0: His own goal in the final quarter as well, obviously winning the Jack Odie medal for best of field. So, a very strong period in the... Do you still follow the SNFL, Don?
7: Not. I just look at the results every now and then. Maybe once a year I go up to Nord Oval just to watch the game, as a memory. But not as much as, nowhere near as much as I used to.
0: Don, it's lovely to hear from you. Thanks for calling in and reminiscing with us.
7: No worries, thanks. See ya.
0: Don there, his recollections of watching the 1984 SNFL Grand Final in Melbourne. Let's go to Anne, who's called in. Hello, Anne.
8: Good morning. Deb did her wonderful quiz on Saturday, and five people failed because they didn't know Georgie Horgis was the captain of the Thunderbirds. How come we know the name of every footballer, but we didn't know Georgie Horgis?
0: Well, I think Georgie
8: also...
0: So I
8: think everyone better write it down, because it'll be in all the quizzes for the next fortnight.
0: Well, especially given the result over the weekend as well. I'm pretty sure Georgie jumped back on to breakfast this morning with Sonia and Jules.
8: Excellent interview, but everyone needs to write down Horjus is the name they need to remember.
0: Well, and
8: thanks a lot.
0: As you said, Anne, thank you very much for your call and contribution to the statewide soapbox. Keep them coming in. 1-300-222-891 is the number to ring, or you can text 0467-922-891. That's exactly what Jim has done down there at Exeter. ABC TV used to show the SNFL Grand Final nationally, which was wonderful when I moved to Cairns in the late 80s. Sadly missed now. Jim, thank you very much for your text. Let's go to David, who joins you from Ross Trevor. G'day, David.
9: Oh, good morning. I was sparked by your former audience member who was talking about Mr. John McDowell Stewart. I'm also a bit of a fan of his. I read Mr. Stewart's track twice, actually. He was an amazing guy, and he should get more recognition. He didn't actually die by the dig tree like the Victorian explorers. But an interesting part that I picked up in the book is that there's a statue of John McDowell Stewart in Victoria Square with a rifle. Now, he didn't go up with a rifle first off, but he approached a waterhole and he allowed his horses to stir up all the mud and defecate in the water, etc. Yeah. The Aboriginal people shook their spears at him, So when he came back and they gave him a big to-do, a big party in town, the government actually gave him a rifle for next time he went up in the interior.
0: Yeah, so there was a lot of controversy around this, wasn't there, David?
9: Because there was a lot of controversy, and that rifle, I think, is actually a symbol of a little bit of aggravation. Mm. I think it actually should be removed from the statue, but that's another matter. Or another a little sign put out down the bottom of it, anyway.
0: David, thank you for your contribution to the Soapbox. Always happy to hear from you too. Always happy to hear from your next guest. It's Joe Lafferty at 3 minutes to 11. Joe, how was your weekend?
10: It was fantastic. I watched the Thunderbirds game last night with the family, and your last caller who said everyone needs to know Georgie Horgis's name. She's the captain. The co-captain is Shamara Sterling-Humphrey. She is the one that on the sidelines said to the players in order to get them, they had a bit of a rough first quarter and then just blitzed it home after that. She's the one who said, we're playing big girls netball. You're going to put your big girls undies on. And then at one point, the microphones went over to the Vixens for where the coaches were giving a G up to the players. And they said there were 10 goals down with not very much longer before the game was over. So it's a lot to ask. And the coaches said, this is nothing. You've just got to want it. So we're going to be talking about those
0: rev up speeches,
10: the motivational things that you say to get you to do the hard thing. Do you have one, Rory? You're doing hard things all the time. What do you say? Put your big girl's undies on. No, not that one, obviously. But do you have a variation of that?
0: I think you should go and find. There is so many great pieces of oratory out there. But if you're staying in the sporting landscape, for me, one of the most famous ones, John Kennedy Sr. From Hawthorne, his do something speech.
10: Yeah, all right.
0: Just do something. Like, I mean, don't think, do.
10: My motivational thing that I always say when it's I'm nervous, I'm worried, I always say, well, this will all be over soon.
0: Mm.
10: So there's no point in getting nervous because eventually in the future it'll be in the past.
0: It's done.
10: I go very meta with my motivational speech for myself. So tell me your motivational speech that you give yourself to get across the line in something that's difficult.
0: What you can do is you get in nice and early. Get texting now, 0467 922 891, with your contributions. Also, thank you for this text. The National Netball Competition is coming back to free-to-air TV next year, thanks to former Diamond Liz Ellis. I hope then our players' names will become
10: known.
0: That's
10: great news.
0: So that is great news. Joe Lafferty, we'll keep you company through the afternoon. Thanks for your company today. It's news time.
11: ABC News with Matt Coleman. A grandmother of missing boy Gus Lamont has criticised the police investigation into the four-year-old's disappearance. Speaking publicly for the first time, Josie Murray told Channel 7's Spotlight program she believes some early evidence was lost. Gus was last seen at his family's remote property in South Australia's outback last September. His disappearance has since been declared a major crime. Ms Murray says she believes some mistakes were made in the initial investigation.
12: I was frankly horrified at the number of vehicles that were parked around our house because we hadn't actually seen them come in. My immediate thought was, my God, they've destroyed any chance of tracking him if he'd walked out on the road or anything.
11: Police say the investigation has been one of the largest and most intensive undertaken by them over a missing person. They say despite unprecedented large-scale ground and air searches, no evidence relating to Gus Lamont's disappearance has been located. They've been investigating three lines of inquiry: that Gus wandered off and became lost, that he had been abducted, or that a person known to him was involved in his disappearance. Advocates are raising concerns that alcohol legislation agreed to by the state government might not be introduced. It would reduce times when alcohol could be delivered and introduce a two-hour delivery buffer. It was drafted in 2024 and was a recommendation of the Domestic Violence Royal Commission. The Premier said it would be introduced immediately upon Parliament resuming post-election. Foundation for Alcohol Research and Education CEO Ayla Chorley is concerned that it hasn't happened.
13: Leading up to the election, he made a very clear commitment to the South Australian community and to the women and children of South Australia. We have not seen that followed through, and we're left to wonder why that is.
11: Some knives that are accessible in retail stores will need to be locked up or secured from the start of next month. The change is part of the third phase of knife crime laws. Retailers will also not be able to sell knives to people under 18. Josh Peake from the state's Retail Workers Union says that he is pleased the change is coming into effect.
14: Locking up knives will make retail workers safer, it'll make customers safer, it'll make our shopping centres safer. It's a common sense reform that means that dangerous objects will no longer be able to be easily accessed by those seeking to do harm.
11: Britain's Prime Minister Keir Starmer is expected to lay out a timetable for his resignation as early as today after his potential challenger Andy Burnham's by-election victory. Mazoe Ford reports in London.
15: There was a significant change in tone from the government here in the UK across the weekend following the triumphant by-election result by Andy Burnham in Makerfield in the north of England. Andy Burnham was the Labour candidate in that election and he said that if he won Makerfield, he would mount a challenge, a leadership challenge against the UK's deeply unpopular Prime Minister, Sir Keir Starmer. Right up until Friday afternoon, Sir Keir was saying he would fight for his job, but across the weekend, he's been said to be considering his political future.
11: Adelaide Town Hall is marking its 160th year today. The building, which underwent about $6 million worth of renovations, was recently awarded in this year's State Architecture Awards. The Lord Mayor Jane Lomax-Smith says she hopes the renovation works will preserve the site's historic significance.
16: Whatever happens in the city, whether it's a ticker tape parade for a football match, whether it's mourning the death, whether it's celebrating in a life event like weddings and parties. This is really the core of people's conception of what Adelaide is.
11: Thunderbirds playmaker Georgie Horgis says the team is preparing to play the Super Netball Grand Final in July. The Adelaide side scored a 14-goal win over the Vixens in yesterday's major semi-final. She says the team continues to build confidence as it looks to take on the winner of Saturday's Grand Final decider.
17: We want to pass that to the new girls in the team coming into finals. So I think this week we'll have a little bit of a relax or some lighter training sessions and then next week we'll get stuck into it.
11: South Australia's weather: Renmark partly cloudy 14, Mount Gambier partly cloudy 14, Port Lincoln partly cloudy 16, Port Pirie partly cloudy 15, Adelaide partly cloudy, a top of 15 degrees, currently 11, tomorrow mostly sunny 16, Wednesday mostly sunny 16, Thursday partly cloudy 16, Friday partly cloudy 16, Saturday mostly sunny 17, and Sunday a shower or two 18. ABC News.
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23: James O'Loughlin is a TV and radio host. Before that, he was a stand-up comedian. And before that, he was briefly a lawyer. Which means that James is a man who knows everything about everything. But James was at a loss when he got some bad news from one of his best and oldest friends, Jum Wallner. Both James and Jum had grown up in Canberra, where a whole lot of modest bungalows were built in the post-war years to house its army of public servants. But so many of these Canberra houses were given asbestos insulation, asbestos that was often carelessly installed and removed. And there came the day when James's friend Jum felt a pain in his side and remembered he'd grown up in one of those houses filled with asbestos that had been installed by a local company called Mr. Fluffy. Jum discovered that if you got asbestosis from your workplace, you were entitled to compensation. But if it came from within the home, then no such luck. So Jum asked James for his help, to petition the powers that be to help asbestos victims like himself and their families. James O'Loughlin's now written a book about how a small group of amateurs had to figure out how to get the attention of powerful and busy ministers in the middle of a pandemic before it was too late. James O'Loughlin's book is called The Missing Piece. Hello, James.
24: G'day, Richard.
23: Tell me a bit about your friend Jum. How did you meet him?
2: Jum and I were at Wesley College at Sydney University together for 3 years in the mid-80s. He was studying vet science. I was studying law. We'd been at the same school, actually, Canberra Grammar, but I was a year ahead of him and I took a year off. He was my first friend there and my best friend there. I don't know if I was his best friend. He had about a dozen best friends. In fact, 10 years later, when he got married, there were literally 14 of us who thought we were going to be his best man. And when Jason Williams got picked, the others considered we considered legal action. he was a big person. He was a big personality. He was funny, smart, insightful, but also, which I think is less usual with 19-year-old boy men, whatever we were, he was really kind and good-hearted. I think that often humour is a great bonding device for young men, but it's also a weapon, and sometimes it can be wielded skillfully and everyone laughs, and sometimes it can be a bit of a sword that cuts deep. And Jum was amazing at seeing when you were bantering in the corridor and someone was copping a bit, he'd just detect it before anyone else and he'd just draw fire and effortlessly pull the attention away, often by kind of something self-deprecating, and he took care of people.
23: So you'd known him in school and then you re-met him at uni.
2: Well, I was a year above him at school. I knew him a bit.
23: Okay,
2: yeah.
23: So you didn't beat him up when he was a year below you. Sounds like he was bigger than you anyway. But
2: yeah.
23: But nonetheless, what was it when you kind of reunited, that's the phrase, with him as a friend at uni, at your college, that made you think, love him a bit, and made you go, what did he do that made you think, oh, I think I really like you?
2: Yeah, it wasn't just me, by the way. It happened right all through his life. He just attracted people, effortlessly merged them. His warmth, his career. You know, I think the combination of charisma and modesty aren't that common. A lot of people are charismatic, some people are modest, but not many people combine the two. And not only was, you know, he the funniest of my friends, one of the smartest, but you know that thing where you just feel safe with people? And I have a lot of people I feel safe with now, but at 19, there was always this thing of who am I and who are they, and I'm trying to make my mark. And just with, even with good friends, you know, there's a little bit of competition, males probably particularly, and it just always felt safe and entertained with him.
23: Men need sport to hang out with each other once they get past their youth.
2: Yeah.
23: I mean, but when you're at that age, when you're young, you know, you're able to somehow just hang out all the time and not have purpose-driven social encounters, like we must have dinner together. It's more you just, I don't know, you just drop in on the guy and hang out, don't you?
2: We didn't even have to do that. We were all living in Wesley College on Sydney Uni.
23: So you're stuck with each other, were
2: you?
23: Yeah,
2: there's like 200 people there, and I think I spent most of my years there standing in the corridor, just talking to random groups, often with him in them. And it was great. All you had to do to go out was open your door into the corridor and there'd be some people chatting. I spend, a lot of it just, as you say, meaninglessly chatting away, bantering with him and others. It was unreal.
23: How did your friendship change once you'd finished uni and went out into the big wide world?
2: We never lived again in the same city. I stayed in Sydney and moved three times in the same suburb. He moved to England, travelled through Africa, lived in Wollongong, Townsville, then back to Canberra. So, you know, who's to say he's the more adventurous of the two of us? And we both were kind of open about the fact that with families and careers, friendship, something had to give, and a little bit of it was friendship. Neither of us made a huge effort. When we saw each other, we kind of laugh about it. You know, I probably won't call you. And I think looking back on it, we just assumed time was abundant. And of course, time isn't abundant, but it takes a while to realize that. And so whenever we saw each other or talked, we were close, but we didn't see each other as much as we could have.
23: So you did a law degree and you were a lawyer for a while. Now, you and I both know the worlds of comedy and literature are peopled with ex-lawyers. So many ex-lawyers.
2: Yeah.
23: What was it that made you want to get out of the law and do something different?
2: I became a corporate lawyer. Hey. And just, It just wasn't for me. The first morning they said, just make sure you read the financial review because that's your world now. And I thought, what am I doing here? I've never even been into that section of the paper. And I moved into criminal law and I really enjoyed that. But I'd done sort of stuff at uni, reviews and whatnot. And then a friend of mine said, oh, I'm going down to see a comedian friend of mine, a flatmate. Do you want to come? His name's Peter Burnham. And I said, yeah. And I went to the Harold Park Hotel. It would have been 1990, I think, and saw the open mic section and just like a lightning bolt thought, that's something I got to do. And that's the moment my life changed.
23: So how did you and Jum years and years later, decades later, reconnect during the COVID epidemic?
2: We started doing these Zooms, just a few of us from college, as a lot of people did during COVID, just to pretend we had some semblance of a social life. And then a mutual friend, a guy, Locko, a very close friend of both of us, who's a doctor, he rang me and told me that it had begun, Jum had got he liked playing golf, he got a pain in the backswing, just a little, and he thought it was a muscle thing, and he went to a physio, and after a couple of trips to the physio suggested he should go to the GP. GP did scans, more scans, and I think that's when he started remembering he grew up in a asbestos-filled Mr. Fluffy house, and soon after he got diagnosed with mesothelioma, fatal, incurable, average lifespan after diagnosis 11 months, and that's when me and lots of other people soon after found out.
23: And was this all given as a big information dump with the bad news at the end like that?
2: It was kind of a bit more incremental than that. It's looking bad. You know, the big thing with mesothelioma is that a small percentage

0: age, around 5% are eligible for an operation if you get it early enough. And if you're eligible for the operation, it's a big operation. It might cut out a lung and some lung lining and some more stuff. But your lifespan, if you recover from that, is greatly improved. And the big first question for Jum was whether he was eligible for the operation. He wasn't definitely in. He wasn't definitely out. Having it was a big risk. It was an awful decision. He wanted the doctors to make the decision for him, but it was his life, his call. And eventually he decided it was just too dangerous to have it. And after that, you know, that's when you're talking about how long have I got.
1: Yeah, how did that news hit you? I know you want to make this about John, but I'm just asking you, how did that hit you?
0: I just thought when I found out about it, it was like this instant switch where I realised, and I hadn't really been considered it. I'd had no catalyst to consider it. Jarman's one of the most important people in my life. We were so close in those years, and I so valued his friendship. Whenever I was feeling down, or, you know, some girl had dumped me or didn't like me or any of the other things, it'd always be him I went to see, and he'd always somehow make me feel good again, like I was valued and a valuable person again. And
1: so you remembered, or you just, I don't know, it kind of all hit you.
0: Yeah.
1: What he meant to you?
0: Yeah, it was, and I felt so stupid for allowing all this time to go past, where I thought, you know, when our kids are grown up and we wind down, we'll have heaps of time together. And of course, yeah, I didn't. I just wanted to, you know, spend as much time with him and the time he had left as possible. That's all I was thinking about at first.
1: The Mr. Fluffy controversy, if that's what I can call it, or scandal controversy.
0: There's other words. Believe me.
1: Disaster. I remember when that, I was paying attention to it because I lived in Canberra for a while and did my uni years there. And I'm actually really fond of the place. As only people who've lived in Canberra are. People who've not lived in Canberra are not fond of it, but people who do have this lifelong affection for it by and large. And you and I are both those two of those people. Just, can you just explain what the Mr. Fluffy controversy was and what it meant to a city like Canberra?
0: So the 1960s and 1970s, the Mr. Fluffy company put loose fill fluffy insulation, the most dangerous kind, into the roofs of around 1,000 Canberra homes.
1: So these aren't bats, they're actual just like fluff.
0: Yeah,
1: loose fluff. Asbestos fluff.
0: Fluff. In the Wallner's house, it was a two-day job and they left a pile of it in their garage overnight on a tarp. Jum had three brothers and they had a snowball fight with it. Of course they would. Wouldn't you have? If you were a seven-year-old boy, Jum was three, he was the youngest, maybe he got hit with the most snowballs. For the next 20 years, Jum's mum had to put tape alfoil to the vent in the kitchen because the little wisps of it would fall into the kitchen. So she put alfoil over it.
1: Well, onto the bloody food.
0: Yeah. No one knew how dangerous it was. His parents were doctors. They didn't No, and it was around the late 80s when people started to realise how dangerous it was. All the houses were cleaned in the late 80s, thoroughly cleaned. But then in the 90s and 2000s, it became clear that the ACT government couldn't exactly necessarily guarantee that cleaned meant completely cleaned and completely safe. By 2014, the ACT government borrowed $1 billion to buy all the houses back from owners at market value, so to effectively compensate them because the houses weren't worth anywhere near what they would be with it, you know, at normal market value.
1: They probably had an inverse value at that point.
0: Yeah, exactly.
1: You know, they're death traps.
0: Exactly. And that was felt to be the end of it, but no one had really given any thought to the people who are going to be affected by asbestos illnesses.
1: Because mesothelioma takes a while, quite a long while to appear properly or to present, doesn't it?
0: Yeah, and if you're trying to find something nice to say about asbestos in a, you know, at least Mussolini made the trains run on time sort of way, you would say that at least it gives you normally a few decades before it starts trying to kill you. And Chum was exposed first at age 3 and he was diagnosed at 54. So, you know, it was awful that it happened, but he got 50 years.
1: Now, Australians who were exposed to asbestos through the workplace, like, for example, the workers who installed the Mr. Fluffy asbestos, they would have been covered by compensation, wouldn't they? But, yes. Sorry, let me
0: generally,
1: ask
0: that. Yeah. I mean,

0: workplace asbestos, which near between 1 in 200,000 Australians have, they've got sick from asbestos that they've incurred because of their workplace. Nearly, it may even be over 200,000. You are almost certainly going to be covered. You'll either be able to get compensation from the James Hardie Fund, or if you somehow fall through the cracks, there are all these government schemes to say, look, you know, you're a worker, you got sick from asbestos in your workplace, it's not fair that you should be excluded because you can't prove liability, we'll give you a hand.
1: And how are they compensated? What support are they given with these funds?
0: Well, it's essentially, it's significant. You get, you know, pain and suffering, you get a payment for the fact that your life's ending early. They often calculate from the time you were diagnosed to the end of your working life all the money you would have earned. So if you get diagnosed at 50, it might be, because you're never going to be able to work again, 15 years worth of wages.
1: Medical, funeral expenses?
0: Yep, medical, funeral, any other out-of-pocket costs. So it's pretty comprehensive and pretty good.
1: And what do you make of that as a former lawyer and a former comedian, the kind of devil's calculation that has to go behind that sum?
0: If I got my pinky cut off broadcasting ABC Radio, I could imagine being compensated for that. I reckon if I got $35,000 for a pinky finger, I'd think, yeah, that seems fairly fair. You know, I don't use it that much. But for your life, obviously, it's ridiculous. Like, if you were offered 18 zillion trillion billion but you for your life, would you take it? Of course, no one would take it. So it's an artificial thing based on the fact that money is scarce. How do we best compensate people? People often get, if they're diagnosed with an asbestos disease incurred from work in their 40s and 50s, you know, it's and they've got dependents. That's relevant too. If you're the main breadwinner, if you've got kids, you might get $1 million, $2 million, something like that. Something that'll really help.
1: Today I'm with James O'Loughlin. James is a broadcaster and he's the author of a book called The Missing Piece, which is the story of how he and his friend John Wallner and several other people decided to take on Australian governments to petition them to compensate people who had contracted illnesses from asbestos that was installed in their homes. Now, residents of the Mr. Fluffy homes, they weren't getting any compensation because this was in the home? Is that what the problem was?
0: There was no one to sue. So the Mr. Fluffy company had gone. It was a kind of owner-operator and he died over 20 years ago. Could you prove negligence? Maybe not, because he kept bags of the stuff under his house, suggesting he probably didn't know how dangerous it was. Anyway, he was asset free. You couldn't prove it was James Hardie asbestos, so you couldn't prove where the asbestos had come from. There just was no one to sue.
1: No one to sue. So that's what it all boiled down to.
0: Mm.
1: So did that mean that legal action would be impossible or pointless?
0: No, you could run a case against Mr. Fluffy and you might win, but there'd be no assets to recover, so there's no point.
1: Did you have any idea of how many other people were in the same boat as Jum?
0: There had been a few, but they had been older. They'd been in their 70s and 80s previously, and they died quietly without making a fuss. But John went to see a lawyer. Everyone who gets diagnosed with an asbestos disease usually goes to see a lawyer. And they spent ages going through every place he'd lived or worked in his life trying to find secondary exposure, because they hoped if he'd worked in a building that had asbestos in it, he might be able to, you know, get compensation that way, even
1: it's
0: though
1: it's thin
0: gruel,
1: clearly, isn't it? That is,
0: And they were unsuccessful. And he said, and the advice he got is just, there's no hope. Unfortunately, you're in this category and there's no avenue for them to get either government financial support or compensation. And he thought that was wrong. And he knew that there would be, unfortunately, probably dozens of other victims coming in the next 40 years. And he wanted to try and change that, to take care of them and their families.
1: But did he have any idea of how to do that?
0: No, none. None of us did. That's why I wanted to help. I thought, look, this is something and he's dying and we don't know how long he's going to be dying for, but if I can help him work this out, he was very determined to do it. And his brother Bruce was very determined to help him. If I can take some of the load, you know, it maybe I can add something, maybe I can run around a bit, you know, it gives him a bit more of his scarce time back to do with what he wants.
1: So if you couldn't hope to make a successful legal case against anyone in this matter, did that mean your only

0: option was to simply petition governments for their goodwill, just yeah. on the as a matter of justice, in a way.
1: Yeah, and of course there are many areas where governments do this, and many areas where they don't. For example, there was no obligation on governments to say to other workplace asbestos victims, look, you can't quite identify that factory that you worked in 45 years ago as tracing back to James Hardy, but we'll step in because it's unfair that you're excluded. You got this disease from some asbestos. We should take care of you. So what we were arguing is that those people who you already help through various statutory schemes have fallen through the cracks, and this is, it's a bloody big crack. You know, it's a bigger crack than any of the others that you've helped, but it is similar to that. Now, they had a very good counter-argument, if they wanted to use it, the governments, saying, well, no, we help people who generally are covered by the James Hardy scheme, just the odd person here or there. There's no James Hardy here. You're asking us to use taxpayer money to fully take care of every victim here. So there are arguments in favour, arguments against.
0: Political lobbying, campaigning, it's not a part-time job, James. How was it really that easy for you to say yes to help your friend Jum?
1: Yeah, I mean, I didn't know what I was getting myself into, really. So, I didn't really understand much of it at first, but neither did they. Neither did Jum and Bruce. And
0: so hang on. You've been a lawyer, a corporate lawyer, and you've been in, you know, comedy and in broadcasting.
1: Yeah,
0: you know, you've mixed with kind of quite powerful people, but you really had no idea how to approach them from that end of things.
1: No.
0: As a comedian, you come at them from one way, which is to heap abuse on politicians, but appealing to them for their help is another thing entirely, isn't it?
1: Yeah, look, a couple of people said to me, oh, you should just, you've been on television, you should march down to Canberra and have a meeting with Greg Hunt and get him to, the health minister, sort it out. Doesn't work like that, thank goodness, but also unfortunately for us. But overall, thank goodness. Maybe if I'd been Chris Hemsworth, but I'm not. I hadn't been on TV for 10
0: years.
1: Don't
0: sell yourself short, James. You're a handsome man still, I would say. There we are.
1: Well, I hadn't been on radio much for like 6 years beforehand. I hadn't been on TV for 10 years. So, and I'd always on radio steered clear of as much political stuff as I could. So, I mean, I knew that there were various campaigns, but I didn't know how to make them work. And what I did find out fairly quickly is that it wasn't as simple as marching down the street screaming, we want money for Mr. Fluffy victims, that we had to be really cunning and strategic if we wanted to succeed.
0: So what was the first step?
1: First step was to ring a friend of mine called Andrew Purchase, who had successfully lobbied all the footy codes in Australia to adopt anti-gay, lesbian, bisexual vilification code. He'd run a campaign. He'd been successful. Get some advice from him. I realised I didn't really know anyone as an expert in the field, but I knew a few people who knew more than me, and that's all I needed. And Andrew suggested I talk to someone else, and I just tried to gather as much information. Bruce Wallner had done an enormous amount of work getting his head around all the ins and outs of Mr. Fluffy and how victims were treated all over Australia. I pitched the story about Jum and our campaign to ABC Canberra, and a journalist called Craig Allen picked it up and started to do a story. And then we started working on a letter to send to Chief Minister. And let me go back a step. Usually when you lobby a government, at least there's only one. We had two, so it was really confusing.
0: So why were there two to petition here?
1: So the federal government had been in charge of Canberra while Mr. Fluffy was operating. 60s,
0: right, this is before the ACT got self-government then.
1: Yeah.
0: Because before then, as I recall, and this is going on when you and I lived there, Canberra was governed by this body called the NCDC, remember
1: that's
0: that?
1: Right.
0: Yeah,
1: that's right.
0: And in fact, I knew an ACDC cover band that used to call themselves NCDC, and they were this kind of shadowy body that sort of ran the ACT.
1: Yeah, the National Capital Development Commission.
0: And when it was proposed to hand over self-government to the ACT, there was a giant movement that said, we don't want it. We don't want it. We want to keep being governed by the NCDC, because they were probably easier to approach and manipulate them. But so are you telling me then, when Jum got poisoned by asbestos, that was before the ACT even had a government?
1: Oh, yeah. That came in the late 80s, yeah.
0: So
1: if you think about it, it's like, okay, there's asbestos in roofs. Does that seem like a national issue or a state territory issue? You'd think it's a state territory issue, right? And that's what the federal government said.
0: Yeah.
1: Like when the when the asbestos hit the fan, the federal government was saying, well, you're the ACT government, we just created you, all the best. And the ACT government were like, well, hang on, we didn't even exist when this was going on. And also, you guys got a report, you federal government, in 1968, that raised some red flags that you didn't act on. So how about, you know, and so basically from 1990 to 2020, the two governments have been arguing about whose responsibility it was. And when all the houses were bought back in 2015, the ACT government had to borrow $1 billion from the federal government. I don't know what happened behind closed doors, but I suspect that wasn't their first offer. You know, they might have been going, how about a bit of contribution here? Oh, yeah, we'll lend you the money. Now we had a Labor ACT government and a federal Liberal government. So our first question was which government? And we kind of realised fairly quickly it was unlikely that one government was going to set up a comprehensive financial support system for victims without the other, you know, contributing. So then the question came, which one do we go at first?
0: Right. So you've got to bring both governments to the table. So it's really hard to actually get the attention of one minister.
1: Yes.
0: And you've got to get different ministers from different political parties together around the same table. This was the challenge that you'd set for yourself. How hard was that going to be, James?
1: Well, luckily I didn't think very far ahead.
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0: Today I'm with James O'Loughlin. James is a broadcaster, former comedian, former lawyer, and during the COVID epidemic, he became aware that one of his oldest and very best friends, Jum Warner, was suffering from mesothelioma. He contracted that from the asbestos that was installed in his house when he was a kid. James set about, with Jum, to find a way to have the victims of people who were living in these houses in the ACD that were infested with asbestos to get some kind of compensation to help their families and their funeral and health expenses. His book is called The Missing Piece, and there's more coming up after the headlines. 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
3: Matt Coleman in Adelaide with ABC News. A grandmother of missing boy Gus Lamont has criticised the police investigation into the four-year-old's disappearance. Speaking publicly for the first time, Josie Murray has told Channel 7 Spotlight program she believes some early evidence was lost. Gus was last seen at his family's remote property in SA's outback last September. Advocates are raising concerns that alcohol legislation agreed to by the state government might not be introduced. It will reduce times when alcohol could be delivered and introduce a two-hour delivery buffer. It was drafted in 2024 and was a recommendation of the Domestic Violence Royal Commission. And some knives that are accessible in retail stores will need to be locked up or secured from the start of next month. The change is part of the third phase of knife crime laws. Retailers will also not be able to sell knives to people under 18. More news at midday.
4: This is Conversations with Richard Feidler

0: Broadcaster, comedian, presenter James O'Loughlin is here with the story of how one of his oldest and dearest childhood and uni friends, Jum Wallner, contracted mesothelioma from asbestos that was installed in his Canberra house when he was a kid. James and Jum got together with some other like-minded friends and decided to try and lobby the various governments around Australia to have the victims of this asbestos poisoning, which is the only way it can be described, compensated to help the victims and their families. People who had contracted asbestosis, not in the workplace, but in their houses. James has written a book called The Missing Piece. So, James, you realised, given that the ACT government didn't exist at the time, and the federal government seemed to have been doing, had been warned, nonetheless, it was unclear who to go to first. So you realise you have to get both governments on board, the ACT government and the feds on board. Who did you approach first?
1: So we decided on the ACT government basically because we thought they'd be easier to get to and more likely to say yes, at least initially. So we wrote a letter, and this is that's what you're supposed to do. But we had to get our letter out of the pile. We were on a ticking clock. We didn't know how long Jum had lived. We needed to get it done. We wanted to get it done while he was still alive. So I just asked everyone, and Bruce did, and we all asked. There was a guy called Charlie Pitter who was very, very helpful, tried to find a conduit to the Barr government. And Canberra's not that big a place. It didn't take us that long, actually, to find someone who knew someone very close to Barr. And all we wanted them to do, and this is what I guess professional lobbyists do, so we weren't doing anything wrong, was to say, this letter's coming. It's got a ticking clock. You're going to look really bad if someone dies and you haven't replied. Have a look at it.
0: I don't know about the Barr government, but my experience with state and territory governments is the figure at the top, the Premier or the Chief Minister, accrues all the power, all of it, and nothing happens unless the Premier says so. So is that your dilemma here? You've got to get the Premier's attention, or the Chief Minister's attention in this case, but then everyone's trying to get this guy's attention because nothing happens unless the person at the top says so.
1: This became even harder in the second half of the campaign when we lobbied the feds, but it was very challenging with Barr. An ABC story about Jum aired at exactly the right time. There was an election coming up in, this was 2020, we were in August. There was an election coming up in October, so we thought that was good. Mr. Fluffy is like a very emotive issue in Canberra. So it wasn't long before Jum and Bruce got a meeting with the Chief of Staff, Andrew Barr's Chief of Staff.
0: So you were successful in getting attention. Your letter pulled out of the pile and waved in front of his face.
1: Yeah.
0: But you say at the time you felt a tiny bit guilty because it felt a bit like cheating. Why do you say that?
1: Well, because ideally in a democracy, who you know, between us, we all knew people, and one of them happened to have some connection to Barr's, I think it was Deputy Chief of Staff, and that's not fair, is it? It could have just been as likely as someone with an equally worthy cause didn't have that. I mean, maybe ministers have an amazingly good triage system, but it felt like in both steps of both legs of our campaign that that was pretty important. And it shouldn't be, but if you're doing something important, you've got to use what you've got. And we didn't have much. We're three guys who didn't know anything without even an office or any resources, so we had to use what we could get.
0: Now, in the Hollywood movie of this, it'd be the story of you as the good guys against the bad, indifferent, callous bastards of the various governments of Australia. But you didn't see it like that, did you?
1: No. You know, I did some research into campaigns. You know, there are a lot of people fighting a lot of stuff. There's a fight against mental illness. There's a fight against waste. There's a fight against bullying. We didn't want to fight the government. Governments have armies. There were three of us. And we were really clear always in all our language, speaking to government representatives, writing letters, not to tell them that they were bad people if they didn't do what we said. Because I just think it's really easy to do that and really emotionally satisfying. But if I was a minister, that wouldn't get me on side. So our key message was mistakes were made in the past, but not by any of us. Our opportunity, federal government, ACT government, and us representing the victims, our opportunity is to work together to fix them. And that, I believe, is far more effective than jumping up and down saying the government has to do this, the government has to do that. They don't. They don't have to do anything.
0: Now, Australians often have a kind of a shallow cynicism about politics, but maybe it's easy to forget that for, not all of them by any means, but for a great many politicians, a lot of them go into politics out of this kind of I don't know, youthful hope they might have had once that they could actually make the world a better place.
1: Yeah.
0: Were you counting on that?
1: I don't know if we were counting on it, but I would say this whole experience has made me vastly less cynical about politics. I mean, maybe that's a bit of a spoiler, but everyone engaged with us, everyone treated us with, you know, kindness. There was a great deal of empathy for Jum's position and right through. I mean, this thing went on for a couple of years and there were a lot of people working for government who were clearly trying to do good work.
0: You had to find some way to get the attention of the federal health minister.
1: Yes.
0: It was then Greg Hunt.
1: Yes.
0: How hard was that going to be in the middle of a global pandemic, James?
1: It was pretty,
0: hello, Canberra people over here.
1: It was pretty hard. So by the time we got to summer, the end of 2020, the ACT government had agreed to pay Jum's medical expenses, which was really good. But still, that was kind of a one-off. They called it an act of grace payment. They hadn't made any commitment about people in the future. And there was no commitment.
0: No obligation here. We're not obliged. We're just going to do this.
1: Yeah, and no kind of financial support in the way that other workplace victims got. And they kind of, we formed the conclusion that basically their position was, we'll help if the feds agree to kick the tin as well. So that meant we had to lobby the federal government, and Greg Hunt, the health minister in the middle of COVID, the busiest minister who has ever existed, I would imagine, he was the ultimate decision maker. So we had to get to him.
0: Well, why did you keep going with that? Why didn't you just wait till COVID finished?
1: It was unlikely Jum had lived that long.
0: So the clock was ticking.
1: Yeah, the clock was ticking, and also we had momentum. I mean, there was this period in the summer where Jum was so relieved to get his medical expenses paid, because every time he got a treatment or bought another wheelbarrow of painkillers, he was thinking, this is money my family can't have. And so he was really relieved. And we did go quiet in December. And then I remember early January, I just thought, bugger this, it's not right, it's not fair. And I rang him and he felt the same way, and Bruce felt the same way. And Bruce and I had two rules for the second part of the campaign.
0: Who was Bruce? Sorry.
1: Bruce, sorry, Jum's brother.
0: Right.
1: Who is doing an enormous amount of work too. Our two rules were, Jum doesn't do any work, right? He doesn't do anything. He needs his time. We do it all. And the second rule is we only tell him good news. So when we have a setback, we don't tell him. If we have some good news, we tell him that.
0: Oh, lovely.
1: Yeah.
0: So then you had the idea to contact the former ACTU secretary and former federal minister, Labor minister, Greg Combe.
1: Yes.
0: Now, what familiarity did he have with the issue of people suffering from asbestos?
1: So in the early 2000s, I hosted a national Sunday night program on this very station. And I remembered we'd had Greg Combe as a guest once after he'd written an autobiography. And because it was Sunday night, you never know what's going to happen and how people are going to go getting into the building. We had his mobile number, and I looked up the rundown and I found it and I texted him. Now, Greg Combe had led the James Hardie negotiations in the early 2000s. He was Australia's most knowledgeable asbestos negotiator. And I texted him and said, this is what we're doing. We're running this campaign for Mr. Fluffy victims. Can I have a chat and get some tips, because I don't know what I'm doing.
0: So you can't go through the courts because there's no legal case to be made that's worthwhile, but you can go to petition governments for their goodwill, kind of a moral responsibility here. So what advice did he give to you on how to petition governments in these kind of situations?
1: He said, don't politicise things. He said, don't try and be smart and play off Labor versus Liberal. You know, don't get the Labor Party thumping who are in opposition federally. Don't get them thumping the table and saying, you have to do this. Try and get a channel of contact to the government. Use that. If things go quiet, maybe then you can, if Labor want to help you, you can use that. But you focus on the government. Don't focus on politics. Focus on the building community support. Seek supporters from other organisations that the government has to listen to. And whenever we felt lost, which was often, I'd go back and read my notes from the conversation with Greg. They were like a compass pointing us in the right direction.
0: So you organised a Zoom meeting with Jum and the ACT Chief Minister, Andrew Barr. You gave him advice on how to make his pitch. It's a bit like threading a needle with that kind of a meeting, isn't it?
1: Yeah.
0: Keeping what Greg Combe told you in mind. How did you advise Jum to make his pitch?
1: Well, Bruce was on that as well. I just said, don't pick a fight with them. Just be nice. You know, just try and work with them. Listen a lot. Take lots of notes. You know, we can analyse them later and looking for clues as to how they're thinking. Don't be too strident.
0: Yeah, but there was an ABC story coming up on him. You have to find a way to actually bring that up without it making it sound like a threat, but being a threat in a kind of a way. Is that the kind of angle you have to take?
1: Yeah, I felt really... We set up a communication channel with Greg Hunt in the early 2021, and one of his advisors I'd email and speak to. And I was very clear to say, oh, you know, this 7:30 did a national story on JUM. This story's coming up. We haven't seen anything critical about the government. I'm hopeful the story won't be critical.
0: They would have appreciated the heads up on
1: yeah, that. So, it was really important for us to build a relationship of trust with them. At some point, someone had been interviewing Anthony Albanese and mentioned our thingo, and Elbo had said, oh, I'm going to have a look into this. And I was straight on the phone or emailing Sam, Greg Hunt's advisor, saying, look, this has happened. I just want you to know we didn't push this. We're not trying to activate the opposition. We really appreciate that we're working together on this to solve this problem, and we're not playing any...

0: political games here. We just want to work with you. So I was very paranoid about things getting away from me.
1: So what did the ACT government advise JUMM to do next?
0: They said, look, we'll write to the federal government. And we really didn't, you know how good that would go.
1: What that Labor. Means, yeah.
0: Yeah, so we thought we'd do it ourselves. And again, we found a way of getting our letter out of the pile there. I started ringing everyone in my phone book and saying, do you know anyone who knows anyone who has any contact to Greg Hunt's office? And of course, everyone said no until one person said yes. And again, I don't know if Greg Hunt's office, the Federal Health Minister's office, had a great triage, probably the health department, but, you know, in terms of working out what letters were urgent and which weren't. But just someone saying to someone who worked in his office, this letter's coming, someone's dying, you should act on it. I don't know if that helped or not, but we did it, and maybe it helped.
1: Meanwhile, how was JUMM going with his chemo?
0: He'd given up on chemo. He'd given up on radiation therapy. He decided to enjoy the time he'd have left. He was on a lot of painkillers. Chemo and radiotherapy were a bit of a Hail Mary anyway, and made him really, really sick, as chemo and radiotherapy often do. And at some point, you know, with medical advice, they just agree that there's not much point going on with that. All the best. It's palliative care now.
1: So you found a way to lobby Greg Hunt,
0: yeah,
1: Federal Health Minister's office, directly. And what came of that?
0: Well, they were really busy. So it was kind of sporadic. The 7:30 report came out maybe a month or two after we were first in contact with them. We started seeking supporters. I found someone who could, knew someone at the AMA, the Australian Medical Association. They wrote a letter of support. The ACTU wrote a letter of support. Bill Cruz, the Australian of the Year, James Mukey, many, many medical organisations, legal organisations, the Ethics Centre. I was just going everywhere I could looking for letters that I thought, following Greg Conbay's advice, that the health minister, you know, he can ignore the AMA, but at least he's got to read a letter from the AMA. Same with the ACTU, right? And just trying to build that community support, trying to talk to Greg Hunt's advisor, Sam, whenever I could, whenever he was available, and just talk to him for as long as I could, try and find out what their process was. You know, in the book, I kind of liken it to standing at the bottom of a castle trying to work out what's happening inside the castle just from seeing the odd soldier walk between turrets. Like, we just got glimpses.
1: Oh, that's so much what it's like. That's such a
0: it
1: good
0: really is, yeah. Yeah. And I'd write down everything Sam said, and then I'd read it back. And then I get really, like, yeah. Sam was being really nice to us, and it made me quite hopeful, and I thought, he's trying to push this. But then as soon as I thought that, I thought, well, it's not his call anyway. And, of course, he's probably nice to everyone who's lobbying him, so that when they say no, they don't blame Sam. You know, they think he's still a good guy. So
1: even if this goes to a cabinet, there's going to be someone from Treasury or Finance in the room saying, trying to calculate what it's going to cost.
0: Exactly.
1: When you did your back of the envelope calculations of what this would cost the ACT and federal government, what were those sums starting to look like, James?
0: Yeah, well, we thought there was an ANU study that estimated there would be one or two victims every year of the Mr. Fluffy houses. And we figured that after 40 years, everyone would have been dead of some other cause. So for the next 40 years, and that each victim, if you equated it with what a workplace asbestos victim gets, would get roughly between $1 or $2 million. So the whole total would be $80 million or maybe a bit less.
1: 80 million? That's like a drop in the bucket for the federal health budget.
0: Yeah,
1: isn't it?
0: It is. Someone described it to me as an accounting error, which didn't make me feel great about how my taxes are spent, but nonetheless. But we always referred to it in the same way. We said what we're talking about is a per yearly payment of less than the interest bill that the ACT pays on that $1 billion the federal government loaned it to buy back the houses. We thought that was the way of saying the number to make it sound small, less than the interest on the loan the ACT took to buy back all the Mr. Fluffy houses. So it wasn't much, but that doesn't necessarily mean that it would get up. I mean, if you think about it, everything that's pitched to the health minister is a good idea. A few more beds for a children's hospital.
1: Mental health awareness campaign.
0: All that, yeah.
1: Children's cancer support fund, whatever. Yeah, they're all good ideas.

0: Yeah, yeah, we were competing with them.
1: It seems to me one of the reasons why you had some success here was because you were willing to surrender the moral victory to the ministers in some way.
0: One of the most important things I think in persuading anyone is stop thinking about yourself and think about it from their point of view. So we kept thinking, how can you make the minister a hero? I agree with you that ministers are often really well-intentioned, but instead of thinking about what's in it for us, what's in it for them? And one of the arguments we had was, look, if Jum dies and you don't do this, next year you'll be another victim, and another victim after that, and another victim, and there'll be more media. Canberra Times and the ABC, you know, will be firing up about it. We're going to help them. We're going to offer them help if they want it. We're not going away. Sooner or later, someone's going to take care of these people and they're going to be a hero. So why not make it you?
1: So in March 2021, Jum was interviewed for 7:30 on the ABC, and you finally heard from Greg Hunt's office. What did they put to you?
0: It was a little bit depressing because Greg Hunt's advisor told me that four federal government departments were involved. It was Attorney General's, Infrastructure, Territories and Health. That sounded bad. Like, the more people making a decision, the harder it is to make a decision, right? He talked about how they were seeking advice whether the Commonwealth had any legal liability, and, you know, we already knew they didn't, but he said that'll take another few weeks. That sounded bad because it was a lengthy process, but he sounded engaged with it. He sounded like a friendly, nice guy. I just tried to build a relationship with him, and we agreed to speak again. I started getting on my horse and seeking all these supporters.
1: Meanwhile, Jum was on his last legs. How did you try and manage the way you thought and felt about that? Did you try and put the looming kind of wall of grief you were about to hit out of the way so you could get the work done? Or did you just give into it a bit?
0: I think there were two things. One, I divided myself into campaigner and friend. So campaigner, if I heard that Jum's prognosis had just gone from several months to a couple, that was a chess piece to move. I would let the governments know, just want to let you know that it would look really bad if he dies and you announce his scheme a week after, won't it? They knew that. So just want to let you know what the timeline is, right? So maybe you should speed things up a bit, although I said it more gently than that. Campaigner. Friend, I made a really sad playlist full of all of the saddest songs I could find, and I would go for walks in parks, not in footpaths, because parks, you can avoid people if you're crying, and just listen to these sad songs and just lean into it, really, and just think about the sadness of it all. I called it designated grieving time, and just give myself plenty of time to feel really sad about it, because it was really sad, not try and think, I'll do that after. And I felt that doing that, actually creating this designated time to lean into it, helped me be active the rest of the time.
1: Then you met the man is now the federal opposition leader, Angus Taylor, who was then energy minister.
0: Yeah.
1: While you were emceeing a gig in rural Queensland. He was the minister for energy then.
0: Yeah.
1: What did you say to him when you met him?
0: Well, the first thing I thought was, I'm here getting paid to be the MC. He's there on an official role. Can I lobby him? And then I thought,
1: of course you can.
0: By God, yes, I have to. This is the closest I've got to face-to-face contact with a minister. So I waited till the end of the night, and there was a guy I was talking to, and I kept looking over my shoulder because I didn't want him, Angus, to sneak out. And the guy went, someone else you'd rather be talking to, mate? And I went, yeah, sorry, I've really got to get him. And I ran over to him and I said, look, someone had said to me, don't ask him for help, ask him for advice. So I said, can I get some advice? And he'd been 1 foot out the door, and he graciously said yes. And I said, look, we're doing this thing. And he said, oh, I know about those Mr. Fluffy houses, because his electorate takes in Goulburn when there were a couple there next to Canberra. And I said, you know, you got any advice? And he said, well, let me ask around tomorrow and, I'll be in touch. And then he went, and I hadn't even given him a phone number or email address, and I thought I'd never hear from him. By the time I got back to Sydney, which was lunchtime, I had an email from him saying, give me a call. And I gave him a call, and he said, I've asked around, and things are looking pretty good for you guys. I can't say anything definite. This was like, Jum was really near the end. That's all I can tell you, but it's looking pretty hopeful. And if you need any more help, let me know.
1: And what did you say?
0: I said, thank you. I mean, wow. Like, energy minister's a pretty busy job, apparently. And I mean, he did like the new inventors, so maybe, I don't know. But I just thought it was, you know, pretty nice.
1: Tell me about your last visit with Jum.
0: It was the advice for people I'd have for last visits, if you know it's going to be one or you suspect, is don't overscript it. You know, it's really tempting to think of all the things you want to say, and I probably did that a bit. And also I lied to Jum, which was bad, because by that time, I felt pretty confident, you know, the signs were there. And I didn't think I'd see him again. And he was on huge doses of painkillers. And it was really, he wasn't well. He was still at home, thank goodness. And he was, you know, upset, of course he was. He was dying. And I said, but mate, you've done it. You've done it. You've done this thing. And I didn't know if I was telling the truth or not, but I felt like I had to. I wanted him so much to know that he'd succeeded, that I told him, even though I didn't know myself. By that time I was three quarters certain, but I told him, and he was happy about that. And yeah, I told him how much he meant to me and what a great person he was, and we chatted about other things, and it was pretty harrowing. Like when people are on huge doses of painkillers and they're dying, it's worth doing. Everyone, like, one of the themes of my book is to lean in, not out. Like it's hard to lean in, but it's so much better. I've leant out before when people have been dying and really, really regret it. And as soon as I left his house, I rang both governments and said, if you want to do it before he dies, you've got to do it really quick. And the next day, Zed Sisulja, the Liberal Senator for Canberra, who'd been pushing our barrow and helping with this, he arranged a call with Jum. The day after that, they had the call. They announced that it would happen, that the two governments had combined to take care of victims.
1: So you won. Is that one? Is it winning or is it not that? Or what is that? Is it victory or is victory too silly a word?
0: We had succeeded in doing what we wanted. Of course, it was bittersweet because, you know, he was dying, and soon after he was dead. But he knew what he'd done, and the benefits of that scheme, it'll help people for decades to come. He knew that, and that's really good.
1: You write in your book that grief is the price we pay for liking someone. Mm. That's so true. That really hit me.
0: Yeah.
1: It's incredibly obvious, but it's not something you think of, isn't it? You say it can feel like depression, but it's not. It's not the same thing at all, is it?
0: No. It's a natural human reaction. It's how we, you know, like anything, if it goes on for a very, very long time, it can turn into depression. But the process of grief is not at all like that. It's us acknowledging that someone was important to us and spending some time with their memories and feeling sad. I think the bravest people, you know, people who've lost their partner or spouse and then they remarry or repartner, they know there's a 50% chance it'll happen again, that their partner will die before them, and they're brave enough to love again.
1: In some ways, this is a story about the importance of old friends, really. Maybe it's about how you can take on the government and get a good result. That's a really good story. Mm. But it's a story about the importance of old friends, the people who were witnesses to your life when you were both young and foolish. And there's some kind of deep comfort in those friendships. It's like pulling on an old boot when you see them each time, isn't it? Kind of nature of that friendship.
0: Exactly. It's so good. You don't see an old friend for a decade, and within 23 seconds, you're cracking a joke from last century.
1: You say there's one memory of him you keep coming back to, and that was him at your mum's funeral.
0: Oh, God, yeah.
1: What did he do on that, Dave?
0: My mum died in 2004 quite suddenly, and we had one child there, and my wife was pregnant. And on the morning I was flying to Canberra, the three of us were flying to Canberra, but she was sick, or she had an earache. She couldn't fly because she was pregnant. So she drove and she missed the funeral. And so I was there with Bibi, who was three, and my dad gave an eulogy, and then it was my turn. And Dad was upset, of course he was. And a lot of my mum's friends were there, and Bibi, like many three-year-olds, you know, she's a bit shy, and she was in my arms. And I was thinking, what do I do? I've got to go and give this eulogy. And then Jum, I didn't even know he was there. I didn't know he was coming. He just appeared in front of me, and he go, g'day. And then he looked at Bibi and go, hello, darling. And Bibi, for the first time, I'd never seen this before, leaned forward out of my arms to go to him. And he took her out the back. And as I was giving my mum's eulogy, I could see him through the windows at the back. playing with my daughter and my daughter just howling with laughter. And it made me think that, you know, we weren't always there for each other, but we were when it mattered.
1: Amazing story, James. Thank you for sharing it.
0: Thanks, Rich.
1: James's book is called The Missing Piece. Today's conversation with James O'Loughlin was made in the lands of the Gadigal people. Producer was Maggie Morris. Executive producer is Eliza Kirsch. I'm Richard Feidler. Thanks for listening.

0: ABC News with Matt Coleman. The grandmother of Gus Lamont says allegations she was involved in the four-year-old's disappearance are ludicrous. Gus was reported missing from his family's remote property in outback South Australia last September. Speaking to Channel 7 Spotlight program, Josie Murray says she believes the boy was abducted. She says police believe she may have buried her grandson, an allegation she denies.
1: They don't think I hurt him. They think that I buried him. That's one of the theories they're working on. And as I say, that's for so many reasons it's ludicrous. It just, doesn't make sense.
0: Deputy SA Police Commissioner Linda Williams says she was interested to watch the program but could not comment further.
2: I'm not going into the specifics of this matter because the matter is currently an active investigation and I don't want to compromise the ongoing efforts of the investigation and or any potential court proceedings that may or may not follow.
0: Advocates are concerned alcohol legislation has not yet been introduced to state parliament. It's intended to reduce times when alcohol can be delivered and introduce a two-hour delivery buffer. It was recommended by the Domestic Violence Royal Commission. The Premier had said once parliament resumed post-election, it would be introduced immediately. Anti-violence advocate Jess Hill says if it's not soon, the government's response to the Royal Commission is drawn into question.
3: It puts into question all of the recommendations for the Royal Commission that the government has apparently accepted. If this one's walked back, what intentions does it have to pursue the other ones that it promised to pursue?
0: The government says that a new minister is considering all feedback received for a bill to be consulted on before being introduced to Parliament and that the government is committed to delivering on the changes. Experts say elevated levels of algae in Port Lincoln could be the result of recent stormy weather. The Department of Primary Industries and Regions detected the Carinia mikimotoi cells at 1.2 million cells per litre. SADI Executive Director Mike Steer says this strain does not produce brevetoxins, but people could experience coughing or watery eyes.
4: It tends to accentuate the cell numbers around the coast. In the shallow areas, you tend to get an accumulation because it all gets pushed up to the coastline.
0: A new report has questioned whether the tax system is favouring older Australians at the expense of younger generations. Twee Ong Fitzpatrick has more.
5: The report by the Actuaries Institute has found Australians with the same income can end up with very different outcomes depending on their age after taxes, government spending and benefits are taken into account. It found a 30-year-old earning $100,000 could have a net income around $85,000, while a 71-year-old with the same income could end up with more than $128,000. Researchers say the findings raise questions over whether Australia's tax and welfare system is maintaining a fair balance between generations.
0: The first round of talks on a permanent ceasefire in Iran have concluded in Switzerland. Sara Amir has the latest.
6: Under the 60-day ceasefire agreement, the US and Iran, along with mediators Pakistan and Qatar, are tasked with finalising a permanent truce. Iranian Foreign Minister Abbas Araghchi says good progress has been made and the groundwork for a final agreement has been discussed. He says oil and petrochemical exports have been waived, the blockade has been lifted, and some of Iran's frozen assets have been released. Pakistan says all parties have also discussed using a deconfliction method to terminate all military operations in Lebanon under the Memorandum of Understanding.
0: Cabo Verde has pulled off another sensational result of the Soccer World Cup in North America. Amanda Shalala reports from Dallas.
7: After holding tournament favourite Spain to a scoreless draw in its first match, Cabo Verde backed it up with a 2-2 draw with Uruguay in Miami. The World Cup debutants are now in with a strong chance of progressing to the knockout stage. Also in Group H, Spain bounced back with a 4-0 thumping of Saudi Arabia, including a goal to Lamine Yamal.

0: And Iran is now a surprise Group G leader after an entertaining scoreless draw with Belgium.
1: South Australia's weather: Renmark partly cloudy 14, Mount Gambier partly cloudy 14, Port Lincoln partly cloudy 16, Port Pirie partly cloudy 15, Adelaide partly cloudy, a top of 15 degrees, currently 12. ABC News.
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3: Good afternoon. Welcome to The Country Hour today. I'm Cassie Huff. As you may have heard over the weekend, tests have confirmed the detection of the H5 strain of bird flu in a migratory bird in Western Australia. Now, this H5 influenza strain has caused mass deaths in birds and mammals overseas, and the egg, poultry and dairy industries are on alert, but authorities say Australia is well prepared.
4: We have good systems in place for response and great capability in each state to step through those responses, and some comfort should be taken that, yeah, we're experienced, and whatever the threats are that we face, we will step through them.
3: I'll have more on that, and we are expecting this week to hear from the Australian Pesticides and Veterinary Medicines Authority regarding its decision on paraquat. So we will keep you up to date with that. But as I was saying first up today, members of the public have been asked to be more vigilant with the Australian bird population following the first ever detection of the H5 strain of bird flu, which was confirmed on the weekend. Tests done in Geelong have confirmed the presence of the strain in a migratory bird in an isolated area near Esperance in Western Australia, while a second bird in that area, a giant petrel, has tested positive to the H5 influenza. Australia's Chief Veterinary Officer, Beth Cookson, has urged members of the public to be on the lookout for any further signs of diseases in bird life across Australia.
5: At this early stage, it is difficult to make a conclusion about whether the infection has established in wildlife populations. It is not present in our poultry or agriculture production systems. The Western Australia Department is undertaking surveillance to better understand the situation on the ground. I understand this will be concerning news for many Australians who, like me, have a strong connection to our wildlife. We have been carefully preparing for this event for a long time. We have had the benefit of learning from the international experience. And this means that the investment that government and along with state and territory jurisdictions and industry have made have left us as best prepared as possible to respond to this situation. We continue to be on alert looking for signs of disease, and the most important message for the public is to assist this through our strong biosecurity system. If you encounter sick or dead birds, we are asking that you avoid contact with them, that you record information about the location of the dead bird, as well as take any information that might be helpful to us, like videos or photographs, and report that to our Emergency Animal Disease Hotline. There is a lot of information available on our birdflu.gov.au website, and I encourage people who are interested or concerned to make use of those resources.
6: The Threatened Species Commissioner is Fiona Fraser, who highlighted the Tasmanian devil as being very susceptible if the strain of bird flu establishes itself across the country.
7: The overseas experience is that there have been significant mortality events in birds and mammals where this disease has become established. We expect that if it does become established in Australia, there will also be impacts to Australian wildlife, in particular birds and mammals. We have, particularly with the budget measure 2 years back, really been rolling up our sleeves with the states and the territories and many other partners right across Australia to put Australia's wildlife in the best position it can be in if this disease arrives, knowing that if it does establish in Australia, there's very little we can do to stop the spread and to at the time, protect wildlife. So we have analysed all of Australia's birds and mammals for their susceptibility to this disease. We've taken into account whether they're already threatened with extinction, but also other natural traits, such as whether they're water birds, whether they're marine species.

0: species, whether they congregate, to understand which species are most susceptible. We have also worked with the states and territories to support them to develop now over 100 plans for our most important natural sites, such as Ramsar wetlands, islands and other locations, and also our most susceptible species, ranging from mammals such as the Tasmanian devil as a scavenger, it's susceptible, through to critically endangered species such as the orange bellied parrot, but also species which aren't already threatened but which could become so in some locations, such as the black swan, which is susceptible.
1: Federal Agriculture Minister Julie Collins says the next week is vital in finding out more about the first ever detection of the dangerous strain of bird flu.
2: We will know within a few days about whether or not this has established itself in any populations in Australia, or whether it's migratory birds that have come up from the subantarctic, for instance. So we'll know a bit more detail within a few days of this investigation on how bird flu got into Australia. This is our first detection, and I want to reiterate that it's not widespread. There's no evidence of any mass mortalities, and there's no evidence that it's in our poultry or our agricultural system at this stage.
1: Australia's Chief Veterinary Officer Beth Cookson was asked a question about the danger of the bird flu for humans.
3: The circumstances where humans mostly become infected are those where they are in very close contact with sick or dying animals, or the environment, and where we see more serious implications of exposure is usually where there's an underlying health concern as well. That doesn't mean that people shouldn't be taking precautions, and as I've mentioned, the best way of doing that is to avoid contact in the first place.
4: Are there risks of human-to-human transferability, or is it mostly from birds to humans in isolation?
3: What I can say is that the Australian Centre for Disease Control is very actively monitoring and has public information available. The global assessment of the human-to-human transmission risk is rated as low.
5: Australia's Chief Veterinary Officer Beth Cookson ending that report from Tony Briscoe on the first ever detection of the H5 strain of bird flu in Australia. The Federal Environment Minister Murray Watt will be convening a meeting of Australia's federal, state and territory environment ministers to get briefings from the Chief Veterinary Officer of the country and the Threatened Species Commissioner. And the South Australian Premier, Peter Malinauskas, has also called for a special meeting of the state's Emergency Management Cabinet Committee today for an update on the cross-agency response. And speaking of that, in South Australia, the Primary Industries Minister, Claire Scriven, says the work has been done to support wildlife susceptible to the H5 bird flu virus, which is a different strain to the H7 strain that has been seen in Australia in poultry in the past.
6: So there's been a lot of work that has been done over the last couple of years in terms of preparedness for bird flu, because this is the strain that has been really devastating overseas. So the preparedness efforts have included significant investment, $6.8 million in emergency disease preparedness. And that includes things like increased surveillance, diagnostics, getting workforce ready and response readiness. There's been a number of training and simulation exercises, and also some investment in specialised response capabilities. So things like mobile diagnostic laboratories, decontamination units and things like that. So that's all been part of the build-up so far, and of course we are continuing to monitor the situation. It's really important to emphasise we don't have it in South Australia. It's just one detection so far in Western Australia that's been confirmed, and a second bird which has been tested in Western Australia, which may well be confirmed in the coming hours. But it's not here in South Australia. So we've got a webinar coming up this week for interested parties, because of course this affects livestock in terms of poultry in particular, but also other animals and the environment. And of course people are also asking questions around human health. So it's important that we're able to provide the information to all of those who have an involvement in this. But I do want to emphasise it's not in South Australia at this time.
5: How can people who do have questions access that webinar?
6: So in terms of the webinar, that's particularly for industry and for some of the environmental conservation groups. But people can visit birdflu.gov.au. That's the federal website in regards to bird flu for up-to-date information. And also the PIRSA website, if they just look up avian influenza or bird flu, we'll bring it up as well. And that can provide information here. But what we would encourage people to do is obviously continue to be alert. If they do see any dead or sick birds in large numbers,

0: or wildlife showing signs of bird flu to report it to the emergency animal disease hotline. And when people are saying, well, you know, what might that look like? It could be multiple sick or dead birds in one location. It could be birds that are looking very weak and unable to stand or to fly. Some neurological signs, swelling in the head, that kind of thing, or respiratory distress. But what's really important is that people do not touch any birds or wildlife that they see that they suspect may have these sorts of symptoms. Instead, they report it to that emergency animal disease hotline.
1: How confident are you in South Australia's early detection systems here for the bird flu?
0: Well, we've been doing a lot of work because we knew that it was going to get here eventually. So there's been a lot of preparedness done, surveillance. We're obviously looking at how that can be upped even further at this stage. And so that's the work that needed to be done and has been done. So I think we're well prepared in terms of what we have already done in regards to this bird flu, this particular strain, but it is obviously something that we're continuing to monitor very, very closely indeed.
1: You're going to have a meeting this afternoon. What will that meeting involve?
0: So that will be an update on the current situation, a recap of all the work that's happened to date and what needs to happen going forward. Now, of course, the national response is being coordinated by the Commonwealth Government in close collaboration with the Western Australian Government, where the early detection currently is. And there's been ongoing meetings. There's been meetings over the weekend on various committees that have been looking at this and have been part of that preparedness response, preparedness and response. And, of course, here in South Australia, we've been having regular meetings in terms of industry preparedness over the last several years.
1: Is there anything that farmers, particularly poultry and egg producers, need to do in response to this detection in Western Australia?
0: So it's really about maintaining the hygiene of their production facilities, using PPE. There's a very low risk to humans of bird flu, but of course, where we have seen overseas any human interactions, it's been where, human health impacts, it's been where there have been interactions with sick or dead birds or wildlife. So I think those who are working in the poultry industry would be well aware of the need to wear PPE, to make sure they're washing their hands after dealing with birds, all of those usual hygiene processes, but they just become, of course, even more important at a time like this.
1: And it goes beyond poultry and birds as well. It has been found in cattle in the US, so does this have implications for general farm biosecurity as well?
0: So again, it's really very much a matter of maintaining the biosecurity processes that we've been encouraging everyone to be very conscious of now for a number of years, not just for bird flu, but for other pest diseases. Of course, this is spread through birds, so we're very conscious that that's nothing that you can do to prevent a bird landing on your property. But that's why that surveillance and that real attention to cleanliness and farm hygiene is really, really important. And we do see it in other mammals. Some of the wildlife is perhaps the biggest concern, seals and sea lions. We do see it sometimes having impacts in pigs or cattle, but it's not the same degree of severity, and it's something that, again, we need to be alert to, and that's really about looking for signs of any kind of sickness that might be unexplained.
1: I have seen lobby groups, including the Australian Marine Conservation Council, calling for more money now to be put towards this, given it has now been found in Australia, including a call for $200 million to go into supporting particularly the marine animals, the sea lions, etc. Does this detection trigger more funding now?
0: Yeah, so I have seen some of those calls. There's already been a significant investment. And, of course, part of that national response is looking at, okay, what else might need to occur now that there has been a detection. It's important to emphasise, though, it hasn't been determined whether it's been what the technical term of established. So there's been a detection. These are migratory seabirds, as far as we're aware so far. So it doesn't necessarily mean that it's actually established in Western Australia. That's the work that's happening at the moment. And that, of course, will impact on any future steps going forward.
1: Primary Industries Minister for South Australia, Claire Scriven, speaking there, and as was outlined, there is a meeting this afternoon, but just reinforcing, it has not been found in South Australia. It has only been found in Western Australia, and it is not yet determined whether this is just a detection or an actual outbreak. It is 19 minutes past 12.
2: You're listening to Cassie Huff.

0: ascertain that. Now, both of these birds that have been found are migratory. They don't live in Australia, and they come to and from Australia. It is not clear whether we are looking at two birds that may have contracted this virus overseas through flocks of birds overseas and have simply arrived at Australia for whatever reason and have displayed these signs and been taken for care and have been diagnosed. Alternatively, that being the best case scenario, the not so good scenario is that it's actually more prevalent in Australia currently and we've just found it. And that's what the testing will help us confirm. So with that remains a hope that this could be an isolated detection and not necessarily the establishment of H5 avian influenza in Australia.
1: Right. So you're hopeful that it maybe could be eradicated?
0: I think in environments of uncertainty, it's important not to panic and certainly not to speculate about how, you know, disastrous anything could be. We're not naive as to the potential impacts that this virus can have. We've been motivated by the impacts that we've seen overseas to do an enormous amount of preparation intensely in the last 3 or 4 years and really for the last decade. And that's both amongst industry and also government to ensure that we're as prepared as we possibly can be. We're also not profoundly inexperienced, even though this strain of avian influenza and H5 has not been detected in Australia before. We have our local strains, and you'd be aware that we have been impacted by low-path avian influenza in Australia that has spilt over into commercial egg production and become highly pathogenic. Through that, we have good systems in place for response, and great capability in each state to step through those responses. And some comfort should be taken that, yeah, we're experienced and whatever the threats are that we face, we will step through them.
1: So the latest reports from a couple of hours ago was at least 16 dead birds reported to authorities after washing up on southern WA beaches. But I suppose we don't know whether they're dead because of the H5 avian flu.
0: We don't. It's very early days and the list of things we don't know is extensive. In particular, we don't know how many dead birds were washed up the day before and the day before that, completely unrelated to avian influenza. And as you pointed out, we don't know whether or not those birds may have been impacted by avian influenza. Western Australia's a big state. There's a lot of birds. So I'm obviously highly interested in the outcome of that testing and highly interested to see what the extent is of, I guess, an incursion of H5 avian influenza in Australia, and simply trying to stay calm, so keep everyone else calm, reduce the speculation if we can, and step through the challenges that we have before us. But luckily, we have good resources available in each state and at a national level and within industry. And they've been able to react very, very quickly and start this process of extensive testing of both migratory bird species and also domestic species so that we can ascertain the extent of it.
1: And do you think, or do you agree with the Victorian Farmers Federation who's saying it's a distant concern for that state? The eastern states generally shouldn't worry too much about this outbreak?
0: That's an interesting observation of geography, isn't it? It's a long way away. Whether we should worry about that sits with a knowledge of migratory bird patterns that I'm not an expert on. But what we find is there can be movement across Australia of domestic bird species. There can also be movement of humans and, you know, trucks, etc. So it's right to say that that is a problem that is some considerable distance away, and there is a comfort to be taken there. But of course, we can't pretend that any part of Australia is completely removed from the other. And so the risk and the threat level at a national level has clearly increased as a result of the detection.
1: What's the industry doing now to contain the threat? You mentioned that things can travel quite a lot on trucks. So is there a movement of eggs, you know, into other parts of WA or even across, you know, to the East Coast?
0: Yeah, well, eggs are traded nationally, so we would expect eggs to be moving either to or from Western Australia. There's no checkpoint at the border with eggs being sent back. That's never been the case. So, yeah, that is an aspect of the way in which the industry operates. But it's how you treat biosecurity at your location that's the most important thing.

0: And good and Best Buy security would involve the washing of trucks with disinfectants using specialised truck washers upon arrival at a facility, so that if it has at any point either left with or picked up a disease, and avian influenza is one of the risky diseases that AREG producers face, then it will be disinfected on the way in, protecting your farm and your flock.
1: And is there a risk to consumers out of this latest outbreak, do you think?
0: There's no risk to consumers, really, from avian influenza. Eggs remain safe to eat, and it's important to state that there's no impact at this time on egg supply whatsoever. We're talking about maybes upon maybes, and I don't mean to minimise this development. It's a significant one, but it is anticipated, and the egg industry will continue to supply around 20 million eggs today and tomorrow.
2: Rowan McMoney's the Managing Director of Australian Eggs, and he said there is still a low risk to humans from the H5 strain and no risk to consumers of eggs. And there has been a lot of effort to go into saying that this is, well, unfortunate and not something that Australia has been hoping would happen. It was obviously quite likely, given it has been found right around the world, that at some point Australia would find the avian flu, the AH5 virus, in Australia. But all the authorities are saying just keep calm, keep vigilant, and report if you see any sick birds, but don't touch them. But there's not to panic at this stage. And we'll head across to the weather. But before I get there, yesterday was the winter solstice, the shortest daylight hours, the longest, darkest day of winter, effectively. And it largely passes unnoticed in most of our lives. But in Antarctica, it's actually a huge day. It's often considered Antarctica's Christmas and the continent's most important cultural holiday. In some way, they hold their midwinter celebrations, and I actually got an email from an electrician who is overwintering there to say they regularly listen to the Country Hour, to the podcasts relevant to their state, and love keeping in touch with what's happening in Australia. So I hope everyone listening on Antarctica had a wonderful midwinter celebration yesterday. The longer days are on their way now. We've passed the midpoint of the year, so I hope you had a great time. And I'm hoping I will actually be able to speak to the people who reached out. I wasn't able to speak to them before the solstice, but hopefully we will be able to catch up, because I'd love to hear what the midwinter celebrations mean and why they particularly like to listen to the Country Hour podcast. But we'll head across to the Weather Bureau now, where meteorologist Ursula Connor joins me. Good afternoon.
3: Hi, Cassie.
2: So I guess when it was rather Arctic, it felt over the weekend with the wind. It wasn't a celebration for us here, but just how cold has it been, and what's in store weather-wise?
3: Yeah, that's right. It's quite fitting, really, the cold starts that we've had over really much of the state over the last 2 days. But again, today, most of the agricultural area had their coldest starts sort of since last winter. So we were down to, you know, only half a degree in Mount Gambier. Port Pirie was 1.7. Elliston over on Eyre Peninsula there was around 5 degrees. So it was pretty widespread, the chill through the agricultural area this morning. And look, as we've moved into the day today, the temperatures are still pretty chilly for this time of year. Most places just in the sort of low to maybe mid-teens across the whole state. So, you know, we could still see a degree or two more pick up this afternoon. But for the most part, those maximum temperatures are a good sort of 2 to 5 degrees below average for this time of year. And also a fair bit of cloud moving across the state as well today, Cassie.
2: And so what's on the cards for the weather going forward?
3: Look, as we move into the next few days, we're going to be pretty settled for the most part. Tomorrow we'll just have a weak trough brush through the southeastern parts of the state, so that'll bring a little bit more cloud and some isolated showers about those southern coastal districts. We're really only talking a millimetre or two for those parts, and that could persist again into Wednesday. But otherwise, we've got a ridge of high pressure that's going to move through the Bight sort of Wednesday onwards, so that'll maintain a very settled ridge over most of the state for the week, a bit more of a southerly flow, especially about the southern parts. So those temperatures will stay a little bit chilly. We're still looking at those cold starts for most of this week, inland frost, possible morning fog and low cloud for a few parts, and just the coastal fringes picking up those light showers, but pretty dry elsewhere across the state, Cassie.
2: Yeah, after what has been, I think I read somewhere there'd only been four dry days in Adelaide at least in June with the rain that's been around, but that seems like it's very much cleared out now.
3: Yeah, look, we are in a bit of a dry spell this week after our, what has been a pretty wet start to winter and also a pretty warm start to winter. Many of the temperatures have been well above average, but yes, it's definitely feeling like winter now.
2: Thank you so much for your time.
3: Thanks, see you.
2: That was Ursula Connor, meteorologist at the Bureau of Meteorology. In the far west of New South Wales, the Upper Western will be partly cloudy with a chance of morning fog in the southeast. Overnight temperatures will fall to around 5 degrees, with the daytime temperatures reaching between 15 and 18 degrees. The Lower Western will be partly cloudy with the chance of morning fog. Overnight temperatures are falling to 4 degrees, with daytime temperatures reaching around 16. It is approaching 28 minutes to one.
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2: Yes, this is the Country Hour, and we've been talking a lot about bird flu in the first half of the program. But still to come on the show, while we have had a pretty good start to winter cropping with the good rainfall for the last month or so, but it doesn't rain money, so we'll have a look at what sort of interest there is in the what's on offer from the Regional Investment Corporation when it comes to loans.
6: So you don't have to wait for 2 years of drought. You can be managing in advance of that and, say, having 1 year actual and 1 year forecast.
2: That's coming up, as well as an update on where the Paraquat review is up to. But first we'll have to get the latest in news headlines with Matt Coleman. Good afternoon.
7: Hello, Cassie. In the news this afternoon, experts say elevated levels of algae in Port Lincoln could be a result of recent stormy weather. The Department of Primary Industries and Regions detected the Karenia mikimotoi cells at 1.2 million cells per litre. SARDI's Executive Director Mike Steer says this strain does not produce brevetoxins, but people could experience coughing or watery eyes. The Primary Industries Minister Claire Scriven says Cabinet will meet today to discuss bird flu. The deadly strain was detected in Australia for the first time late last week. A bird washed up on a remote beach in Western Australia. And a grandmother of Gus Lamont says allegations she was involved in the four-year-old's disappearance are ludicrous. Gus was reported missing from his family's remote property in Outback SA last September. Speaking to Channel 7 Spotlight program, Josie Murray says she believes the boy was abducted. She says police believe she may have buried her grandson, an allegation she denies. More news at 1 o'clock.
2: Thanks for that, Matt. To the rick loans now. And as I was saying, the paddocks are looking rather green after recent rain, but many farmers are still feeling the financial effect of prolonged dry conditions. What's been described as a green drought in some parts of the state and indeed the country, where feed has returned, but farm businesses remain under pressure after years or months of drought. And Regional Investment Corporation Chief Executive John Howard says there are hundreds of millions of dollars of low-interest government loans still available to help producers recover and prepare for the future. And he's speaking here with Cara Jeffrey.
6: Definitely seeing continued inquiry, and the nature of our, especially our drought loan and farm investment loan products, and also the new drought hardship loan, key parts of those is to help people that are going through extended periods of dry time, which one shower of rain doesn't necessarily mean that it's come to an end. So we absolutely are seeing people still showing an interest in our loan products, and we're still getting money going out the door.
8: And the Regional Investment Corporation does have quite a range of different loans that help people. So what are people mainly borrowing money for at the moment?
6: a split between our farm investment loan, so it's a recovery product to cover a multitude of either single or multiple events, so including droughts, floods, fires, biosecurity events, those types of things, our drought loan, and the new drought hardship loan that came into effect at the end of March this year. So all of those products, or the first two, you have to show a two-year impact of an event or events, and with the drought hardship loan, it's for those that have been in a drought for longer than 2 years, or the drought's been going on for longer than 2 years. And that's where our demand has been coming from. And given the seasonal conditions over the last, you know, say 18 months, 2 years, most of the activity has been through that riverina area of New South Wales, but also extending into Victoria and South Australia, that particularly, you know, 9 months to 2 years ago had significantly drier conditions that were impacting those regions.
8: Does that mean people have got to be in drought for 2 years? So does that mean you're getting a lot of applications now?
6: No, they don't have to be in drought for 2 years. They have to be impacted by drought. Their business has to be impacted by drought for 2 years. And what I mean by that for our drought and farm investment loans is if you're a person running a livestock enterprise and it's a breeding operation, you could be in a drought for a 12-month period, and in order to manage through that, you've had to sell all of your ewes or your cows. Therefore, if it may rain, you've got to go and buy sheep, ewes or cows again and join them and then wait for that progeny to come through. Therefore, that second year is going to be impacted as a result of that 1 year drought. So you don't have to wait for 2 years of drought. You can be managing in advance of that and say having 1 year actual and 1 year forecast. And I think it's a really important point, this one, because it's understanding that of the options that you've got to manage risk in your business, of which drought or natural disasters is one of them, where one of the a RIC loan is one of the things that can help you manage through that period. And you don't have to wait until things get too bad. You just have to be in a position to demonstrate a two-year impact, and then you're eligible for one of our products. Be ready in advance, and that way you're able to get the benefit of the concessional nature of our interest rates.
8: And so how does a RIC loan differ from a standard bank loan?
6: Primarily through a lower the lower interest rate that we offer. So currently it's at 5.18%. It gets reviewed twice a year, and the next review will actually be on the 1st of August, and the other one is the 1st of February. So we're a lower interest rate than what they're able to get in their bank. The other key components of it is a 10-year loan, so there's surety of understanding what the terms and conditions are for that 10-year period. But the other key element besides the lower interest rate is that it's 5 years interest only in the first instance, and then 5 years of principal and interest after that.
8: As we near the end of the financial year, is there still plenty of funding available, or should people be looking to apply in the next financial year?
6: Plenty of available funding, both remaining this year, CARA, where we'll end up approving about 150 million of 460 that's available this year. So there's plenty this year, but next year the government's got an appropriation for us to do loans out to the value of 333 million. So using the run rate of our 140 or 50 this year, at the moment it looks as though there'll be plenty of funds available. So no rush.
8: And so if that money from this financial year's bucket doesn't all get spent, does that money carry over to the next financial year?
6: That's a matter for government. At the moment, there's plenty of money on current demand scenarios for next year. But that's a position of the rollover funds. That's a matter for government to decide.
2: Regional Investment Corporation Chief Executive John Howard from Orange in New South Wales speaking to Cara Jeffrey. And to find out more about RIC low interest government loans, visit RIC, which is rse.gov.au. Now, to Powerquat, and it's expected the Australian Pesticides and Veterinary Medicines Authority will release its decision on Powerquat this week. It's been a long time coming. The regulator has committed to delivering its final decision on the controversial herbicide by the end of this month, and industry figures have told the ABC it will likely come this week. Angus Furley spoke with Grain Producers Australia Research and Development spokesperson Andrew Wiedemann about what the decision could mean for agriculture.
9: I guess we're approaching this week with a bit of trepidation at the moment. We've obviously done a lot of work in the background after the original draft report around Paraquat, and obviously the rates that were proposed in that are sort of sub-lethal doses to where farmers would be using the products today. So we're hopeful that the work we've put forward will be able to at least increase the grams per active that growers will be able to use in a season on their paddocks.
10: And, of course, we've got really no inkling what the decision will be. But if it's in line with the draft decision, and there's a lot of detail there, but in general there are significant limits on allowable rate use, what would the implication of those rate limitations be?
9: The two tools that we use for conservation tillage are critically these two products, Paraquat and Diquat, as well as glyphosate. So Paraquat is, becoming, I think I said to somebody the other day, I think it's actually the number one knockdown product that we're now using here in Australian agriculture. Right, and this is right around Australia, these products are being used too, Angus.
10: So if you were only allowed to use a rate that didn't really do the job, what would happen then?
9: Obviously, we have to be a lot more work done on how and what we can use as other products that are added with Paraquat to try and pull down ryegrass in particular. That's the main reason it's being used. You know, like Teridor or Vraxor or all these newer additives that actually help pull down ryegrass plants at that knockdown stage. But, there's a few things in the pipeline, but these are all untested new products coming through the pipeline, Angus. So I think at the moment, we're very much reliant on Paraquat and glyphosate to continue to farm the way we do. And I think we've said it before on this program, and other farmers, right around Australia have said the same thing. Like, it's basically going to turn us back to the 70s and 80s if we had to keep farming. And I think there'll be a lot of people that would, find that very difficult to do from a business sense.
10: And given there are already numerous examples of resistance, not just to glyphosate, but to Paraquat, if you're using a low rate, does that mean that you will promote Paraquat resistance in ryegrass particularly?
9: Well, look, if you're using a sublethal dose of anything, I think we definitely see that facilitate a quicker resistance framework.
10: Do you think farmers would ignore a limitation on allowable rates and just use whatever they felt they needed to do?
9: Oh, well, you can speculate that they might do that, Angus, but at the end of the day, they've still got to be able to purchase it. And one of the problems we've got here is that a lot of the companies that are obviously with the labels that are there at the moment would probably be reconsidering whether or not that an efficacious rate would be able to be used, and so whether they'd even market it and label it. And so that's our bigger problem. It's the regulatory system might foreshadow, like they did in that draft review, that there's lower rates, but then it comes down to, well, will the manufacturers actually continue to produce the product based on the fact that the usage and the rates that are being proposed would actually be sublethal doses to facilitate weed control in a timely fashion?
10: When it comes to the decision the APVMA is making, they're not really going to factor in the importance of Paraquat for farming systems, are they? They're going to be looking at environmental impacts?
9: Yeah, so look, this is a really key area that, we are looking at from a Grain Producer Australia point of view in terms of how we need to just change the legislation that gives them a better way of assessing things into the future, regardless of whether it's Paraquat or any of the other products. They do base it on environmental impacts, but what they're not taking into account is when you take a product away from the environment, what impacts that will have on the environment as well. And I think, all the listeners that are listening from, in farmer land realise just how much we've improved our soils, we've improved our productivity over the journey of the last 30 to 40 years with no-till farming and the way that we go about it. And so that's not being taken into account here when you take these products out of the marketplace and they're not being replaced with anything else, that we're really just leaving the industry to bear the cost and to bear the outcomes of that. And this is not a situation that is palatable to growers. So, look, we'll be obviously, you know, working pretty hard to make sure that we can still continue to use the products until such time as there is something else that comes along. But when there is something else that comes along, Angus, you know, you see these activist groups out there attacking farming and attacking the way that we farm. They don't really understand agriculture or food production. And I really am seriously concerned about the fact that, you know, the politics of a full stomach type attitude of governments, and particularly we see this in Europe, where they're taking these things away from farmers and they're going back to tillage and actually degradation of the soil. So it's not a good situation. And the only way that we can fix this is through changing legislation that gives the regulator the ability to assess the overall impact to the environment.
10: If I could touch on Parkinson's, and it's been the APVMA's position to this point that there is insufficient evidence to draw a link between paraquat exposure and Parkinson's, but if I could pose a hypothetical, if there was enough evidence to establish that link, do you think farmers would still be comfortable using paraquat?
9: Well, look, I think that what we have learnt and through the training programs that have been run, particularly on the east coast of Australia, is actually how to manage these particular products. I mean, this is an S7 product, so it's a serious product. Farmers know that, and the way that it's managed now in closed-loop systems, I believe, is the way of the future for a lot of products because of the way that we're using them. And so you don't even come in contact with the particular products. But at the end of the day, look, if there is a link somewhere in the world, and in saying that, you know, people, and I've got people, you know, our family that have suffered Parkinson's over the years as well. So it's not that they've even been in contact with farming. So I think it's a long bow to draw. Like, there's a lot to it, Angus. And I mean, it's not for us to bear down on it. I mean, the regulator is the regulator, and you know, if there are issues, we'll then bring it out, and we have to deal with it.
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2: Australia's timber industry says Russian wood products are still entering the country despite sanctions imposed after Russia's invasion of Ukraine. The tariffs on Russian and Belarusian timber have been in place since April 2022. The Australian Forest Products Association says some imports have been rerouted through countries like China and Lithuania to bypass those restrictions. Acting Chief Executive Richard Hyatt explains why it's a concern.
14: When the war of Ukraine started, Australia introduced sanctions of 35% on Russian timber. And overnight, imports, significant imports from Russia disappeared. But lo and behold, there was a subsequent increase by the same amount or more from neighbouring countries, we think using Russian timber the next day, essentially. So that using this pathways to reroute, to go around and not pay that 35% tariff.
15: Do you know actually how this timber is making its way out of Russia into neighbouring countries and then actually coming into Australia?
14: That is not absolutely clear, but we know that it's definitely happening. For example, in China, we've done independent testing, the department's done testing, which has shown that larch is appearing in samples of LVL, and larch is not a tree that is grown within China, the boundaries of China, so most likely coming from Russia, as those other countries like Latvia and Lithuania have their own LVL production facilities and so don't need to send it to China.
15: I guess you mentioned there about independent testing. How have you actually been able to tell that this is Russian timber? How can the industry look at a piece of timber and go, that came from Russia or from anywhere else?
14: We use a company called Source Certain, based in Western Australia, who's done a lot of testing for mining companies and so forth. And it can tell you where your timber is coming to the actual forest itself. It is so good at, with it uses a variety of different methods. to categorise and eliminate where or where not this material is coming from. And it has been proven and cross-checked as being, 100% accurate.
15: So what effect is it having on Australian timber then?
14: So what's happening in Australia is that we've got other countries like the EU, the UK, the US have introduced bans to stop product being rerouted through these other

0: countries and introduced dumping action to stop or to create extra tariffs. But Australia has not done that. And, you know, Russia has a fifth of all of the world's forests, and they're looking for a market which have been cut down by most other countries. And so we have become an easy target to send product to China, which the Chinese are getting cheap and then transforming and sending to Australia.
1: What sort of prices is it coming into Australia at? Is it sort of really out-competing local timber?
0: So we're seeing as a base price, for example, our domestic product is around about $715, $730 a cubic metre, tested over a number of lines. These data from FWPA. But the timber from China is coming in and landing, at the builder's door for about $530, so about $200 less. We've commenced dumping action, but that takes 12 to 18 months. We know the data stacks up that it is dumping, but it's obviously a significant process. And in the meantime, our members are losing market share at the bottom of the cycle when their already yards are full because people aren't building houses because of the economic climate at the moment.
1: You mentioned that price discrepancy. I guess someone who's building a home, like you mentioned there, is probably mainly worried about the price of timber and the price of building that home. Do you think that's, I guess, contributing to this because people just want cheaper timber and aren't really fussed where it's from?
0: Yeah, I'm all for cheap product and everyone wants to be, you know, it's expensive to build a house. And so I understand why people are looking around, but I don't think Australians want to fund a war in Ukraine. And I don't think they want Australian manufacturing businesses and the workers that they employ, mostly in regional towns like Mount Gambier, having to lay off workers or close down mills because of shady operations bringing in, not playing by the rules and undercutting their markets.
1: And just finally, Richard, what do you want to see happen to try and curb this and stop the Russian timber coming into Australia?
0: So we've asked for a couple of things. That 35% tariff be included on all products that contain Russian materials, irrespective of the country that they're coming in from, to support anti-dumping action against the products containing Russian products in the same way that the EU has done. Undertake proactive compliance to check. We know the testing has shown that it is evident, but it is clear that there is not a uniform testing program that can check this, which would help support our industry. And then finally, introduce country of origin labelling. We know people deserve to understand where their products are coming from and be able to make those choices.
2: Australian Forest Products Association Acting Chief Executive Richard Hyatt speaking to Sam Bradbrook. And you can read more about that story at abc.net.au/rural. Finally today, the Tarrytfield Research Centre at Rosedale is helping in a nationwide project looking at reducing methane emissions from sheep. Led by the University of New England, the team at Tarrytfield have been working with sheep producers in South Australia to capture methane samples from their sheep. And just recently, they held an open day to show what they could do, as well as other projects being undertaken at the site. Alice Weaver is the Livestock Program Director for Livestock Sciences at SARDI, and Brooke Neindorf asked her about the methane project and her role.
3: Yeah, so we were approached by the University of New England to help them collect some methane data on farm. The Clean Breeding Project, which is this low methane project, is co-funded by Meat and Livestock Australia, the Global Methane Genetics Initiative, Australian Wool Innovation, the University of New England, Beef and Lamb New Zealand, and the Australian Merino Sire Evaluation Association. Our role is basically to go out and collect methane data using portable accumulation chambers that have been provided by UNE on a few sites across the state.
4: And there are quite a few South Australian producers getting involved.
3: So far we've been to two producer sites, Inverbracky at Strathalbyn and Dave's Whiteface down in Bordertown. And then we've got a few others lined up later in the year.
4: So tell us about these chambers and how they work.
3: So the chambers are just basically a box that the animals put into for a short period of time, and the animals sort of are in there quite comfortably. And while they're in the chamber, we collect two measures of methane from them. So just as they're standing in the chamber and producing methane naturally, we just take a quick measure at two time points to see how much methane.

0: have actually produced in that time.
1: And how long are they in there for?
0: About 50 minutes.
1: And they're not, do you have to sort of get a certain type of sheep that will stay in there, or they're not too worried?
0: No, we've actually looked at it and a number of different breeds, and yeah, they are totally fine. They tolerate it really well. You know, sheep are quite flighty, and you'd think that they would, you know, not be too pleased about going in there, but they're actually, they're fine. And when we let them out, they just walk straight off and head off to the yards and sit down and, yeah, hang out. So they're pretty happy in there.
1: And as you mentioned, the University of New England is sort of leading this project, but to have South Australia involved as well, what does that mean for, you know, the research centre there?
0: This work complements what we've been doing here at Turretfield, where we've been looking at other ways to reduce methane. So the UNE project is specifically, you know, really looking at the genetic, you know, does an animal's genotype affect their methane, and can some animals have naturally lower methane emissions than others? But there's certainly other ways that you can look to reduce emissions. And one of the things we've been looking at here in SA is using some of the commercially available feed additives that have been trialled in more so in dairy and in beef feedlots. And these are feed additives that you can add to the animal's diet that reduce methane directly in the rumen or the stomach of the animal.
1: And Alice, you've recently held a field day or an open day to show people what is happening there at Turretfield. Tell us about some of the other work that you are doing there at the centre.
0: Yeah, so Turretfield is the host site for the South Australian Merino Sire Evaluation Program, and we did hold our field day on Friday last week, which was fantastic. And that program of work, again, that's a national project which is run by AMSIA, and we're the South Australian site for it. But essentially what it is it's the evaluation of different stud rams from different breeders, and those rams are put over a uniform cohort of ewes. So we have 600 ewes from the Turretfield farm flock here, and they are joined via artificial insemination to 11 different sires. And then we track those progeny closely for 12 months, but we've also followed some of the ewe progeny even further for another 12 months, and we've just collected some data on their reproductive performance. So it's all about looking at how different sire lines perform against all the different traits that we have available to us to measure. And it's, you know, it's a nice way for breeders to see how their rams perform in the particular traits that they focus on in their breeding programs.
1: And by having that in South Australia, do you think that really helps the merino industry and producers here improve their genetics?
0: Yeah, definitely. And I think, you know, it's studs that are often based here in South Australia, but all that information feeds into the big national program. So you're sort of getting regionally relevant data that can be related back to data that's collected nationally.
2: That was Alice Weaver, who is the Livestock Program Leader for Livestock Sciences at SARDI, speaking with Brooke Neindorf there about some of the work that's taking place at Turretfield in the mid-north there. So we'll continue to follow those projects. They certainly seem very, interesting, and had a bit of interest from the South Australian sheep industry. For more rural news, you can go online to abc.net.au/rural. There's a couple of great stories, and if you want to keep across the bird flu situation, we will have stories updating there as well, and we will continue to have updates on how that story unfolds through the week on the Country Hour as well. If you'd like to catch up on anything that we might have spoken about in the past, then go to where you find your podcast. Just search for SA Country Hour and you'll find our podcasts there, and that is what they do on Antarctica. So happy midwinter to the people living on Antarctica who are listening into the Country Hour as well. That's all we have time for on the program. It is coming up to 1 o'clock. Time for news.
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4: Good afternoon, Richard Davies with ABC News. A former teammate of AFL legend Tony Modra says he'll need further surgery today after he was injured in a crash last week. The 57-year-old suffered serious injuries after his truck hit a tree at Back Valley on the state's Fluria Peninsula.

0: Peninsula. Mark Ricciuto's told Triple M that Modra had surgery on Friday. He says he came out of intensive care yesterday and remembers the accident.
1: Great news, he's got no brain issues. A little bit tough emotionally to get through reliving what happened. But also the other great thing was he could deal with all that with Erica around him and his kids and his parents and his family.
0: A grandmother of missing 4-year-old Gus Lamont has sat down for a media interview for the first time since the boy disappeared. Josie Murray has told Channel 7 Spotlight that police have a theory that she buried Gus after an accident, an allegation she denies. The 4-year-old was last seen at his family's remote property near Yunta in September. His disappearance has been declared a major crime. Ms. Murray says nearly every night she questions how and why Gus disappeared.
2: Then to be accused of doing something like this is just, you could not wish a more horrible experience on anyone.
0: Australian Federal Police say more charges are expected following Australia's largest ever cocaine bust. 2.7 tonnes of the drug were found under shipping containers in Sydney's west last Friday. AFP Commander Stephen Jay says he's reasonably confident the entire shipment has been accounted for.
3: 8 people have been charged. Realistically, we expect there will be further activity ongoing as well. It's a significant importation. It's a significant amount of drugs. It has a significant syndicate sitting behind it, we have no doubt.
0: Energy market experts say petrol and diesel prices in Australia are likely to fall as supply comes online, even as the government winds back cuts to the fuel excise. The federal government is extending the discount for another month, but at the lower rate of 16 cents per litre from the 1st of July. Dr. Lurian De Mello from Macquarie University says there's a lot of oil flowing into the market and prices should continue to drop.
4: Singapore, for example, is getting a lot of oil from Russia.
5: Yeah.
4: South Korea and Japan are importing a lot of oil from America. So these supply chains, you know, renewed supply chains are keeping the fuel flowing, you know, to the refineries in Asia. And I think Australia is in a good position.
0: In the UK, it's widely expected former Manchester Mayor Andy Burnham will contest the leadership to become the next UK Prime Minister. Twee Ong Fitzpatrick reports.
6: British Prime Minister Sir Keir Starmer is expected to resign to make way for a new leader. Since winning office in July 2024, Sir Keir's popularity has plunged, prompting several senior cabinet ministers to tell him to go over the weekend. Polling suggested the by-election would be a close contest against the candidate from the right-wing Anti-Immigration Reform UK party. But because Andy Burnham won decisively, many in the Labour camp have come to accept that he would be the better leader to fight off reform at the next general election.
0: Parts of Europe are sweltering through a heatwave this week. About a third of France is under a red alert for heat, with temperatures reaching 40 degrees Celsius in some areas. An extreme heat warning has also been issued across parts of the UK, covering large swathes of England and Wales, where highs around 38 degrees are expected this week. This man in London says it'll be a struggle to get through the week without air conditioning.
7: I'm mostly just concerned about being able to get some sleep with the hot weather like that. Obviously, no AC. We're in a top floor flat, so it gets quite hot in there. So that'll be no fun. Obviously, tube gets really hot. It'll not be an enjoyable week. I'm just trying to get through it.
0: In the AFL, the Adelaide Crows are gearing up to take on Port Adelaide in Showdown 60 this weekend. The Crows are fifth on the ladder. Port Adelaide is 15th. Crows coaching director Murray Davis says he's expecting a fierce contest.
8: I was lucky enough to go and watch their game against Sydney Swans a couple of weekends ago, and they were terrific. They really brought great pressure and heat and applied that pressure to Sydney Swans as well. So we're expecting no different.
0: Checking South Australia's weather, it'll be partly cloudy throughout with isolated light showers possible near southern coasts. Port Lincoln 16, Port Pirie 15, Renmark 14, Mount Gambier also 14, Broken Hill 13. Adelaide, a partly cloudy day, heading for a top of 15. It's currently 12.6 after a low of 3.5 at 7 o'clock this morning. Tomorrow, it'll be mostly sunny and 15 degrees. ABC News.
9: Hello, this is The World Today. For a new week, I'm Andy Park, coming to you from Gadigal Land in Sydney. Thanks for your company. This Monday, US-Iran peace talks strained after threats from Donald Trump spark a walkout from the Iranians. And dark, cold, and suitably undressed. Thousands brave the chilly River Derwent for the annual solstice nude swim.
5: It's warmer than I was expecting, actually. It was actually quite, pleasant once you get over the initial shock. But, yes, it's very liberating. I'd recommend it to anyone.
10: Called the Pearly Dippers, because we wear pearls and that's all we wear when we go for our solstice swims.
11: And red lipstick.
10: You can't swim with us if you don't have your red lippy on and your pearls.
9: First, though, it appears to be a buyer's market once again. Auction clearance rates have slipped below 50%. That's the lowest level since the start of the COVID-19 pandemic. While it will come as welcome news for those looking to enter the housing market, it's left a positive for those already on the property ladder as values fall. Here's Tanya Dendrinos.
12: We're selling! We're selling! We are sold! Congratulations, guys!
13: Auctions have soared in popularity over the past decade, with more and more properties going under the hammer. Phil Bell is a real estate agent on Sydney's Lower North Shore.
14: We've been in a market where auction is generally the go-to method of sale, sort of broadly speaking.
13: But recently, he's noticed a shift and says he's now steering sellers away from auctions.
14: Quality properties are still selling and we're still interacting with, you know, a good volume of genuine buyers. And I think those buyers appreciate having clearer goalposts, and I think having realistic guide prices or asking prices, giving better clarity to those buyers, I think is more effective than, you know, some of the confusion or uncertainty that comes around auction.
13: And it may be for good reason. Preliminary data from Cotality has the weighted average of Australia's auction clearance rates for the weekend at 47%.
15: We haven't seen a number this low since April of 2020, when, of course, we were in the early stages of lockdowns amid the COVID pandemic.
13: Tim Lawless is Cotality's research director. He says clearance rates generally sat below 60% for the past 12 weeks, but this is the biggest slump in 6 years, and he believes it's a telling sign of a growing divide between the expectations of buyers and sellers, and the weekend's figures are expected to fall further when the data is finalised midweek.
15: So there's a pretty good chance we'll see the final clearance rate getting down around that low 40% range.
13: Labor frontbencher Murray Watt acknowledged the figures, saying making it easier for young Australians to get into the housing market was the key focus of the government's May budget.
16: We're not surprised to see some level of cooling in auction markets, and if that makes it more possible for Australians to get into the housing market for the first time, that's a good thing.
13: The opposition agrees homes must be more affordable, but it's firmly against the tax changes announced by the government. Nationals leader Matt Canavan spoke on Sunrise.
17: I don't want to see house prices fall across the economy, but I want to see house prices at the lower end of the market with more supply, more affordable housing and more affordable locations increase. That doesn't necessarily mean that people who own existing houses see their prices fall, but what this government has engineered is an economic crash, a crash in economic confidence, which is seeing auction rates at record lows. This budget by Jim Chalmers has effectively driven our economy like Thelma and Louise over a cliff.
13: But according to Cotality's Tim Lawless, multiple factors have contributed to the sliding clearance rates.
15: This isn't just about the budget, but I think it was quite clear that after the budget, we did see that the trend in clearance rates moving lower. But before that, we're already seeing clearance rates slumping, partly due to 75 basis points of rate hikes, partly due to things like affordability and serviceability challenges. Confidence has fallen off a cliff amid the Iran war and high fuel prices and high inflation.
13: So interest rates were held by the Reserve Bank last week. Do you think that that is going to be reflected at all in, say, next week's auction clearance rate, or do you think that this is going to be a trend that will be sustained?
15: I think we're probably going to be seeing more evidence of fairly weak auction markets. There is still a chance that interest rates could rise again later this year, although that's highly uncertain. But I think the biggest factor here is simply that the market is moving into a weaker phase. And we're coming into winter as well. That's generally quite seasonally weak in terms of listing numbers coming to the market and fewer auctions.
13: Tim Lawless says the big test for the market will be during spring.
9: Tanya Dendrinos. While real estate demand appears to be easing, housing supply remains a major challenge. But if we built cars the same way as we built homes, one tradie would deliver the chassis to your driveway. 2 weeks later, another tradie would deliver and install the wheels. And 2 weeks after that, someone would come around and fit the engine and so on. It's not terribly efficient. For example, waste from construction like that accounts for 40% of landfill at the tip, whereas modular or prefab homes are faster, cheaper, and come with less labour and emissions, which is all why the New South Wales government is looking to set up a new modular housing

0: factory to turbocharge the delivery of new homes. Dr. Ehsan Nuruzzinejad is from the Urban Transformations Research Centre at the University of Western Sydney. He's also the coordinator of the New South Wales Affordable Housing Network and joins me. Ehsan, what are the forces that have been holding back our sort of better use of modular or prefab housing in the Australian building industry?
1: Yeah, so there's several factors which are, you know, forcing us against the modular housing and MMC in Australia. The first one, I think, is the structure of the construction industry or the construction sector. As you know, most of our construction in Australia are traditional build. So the construction sector has been, you know, get used to that type of construction, which is project by project or site by site. And most of those projects are being done by small contractors. But when you're talking about MMC or modular housing or prefab housing, we usually are talking about scalability, about large scale projects, which are a bit unfamiliar for the construction sector. The second issue is the regulation and approval. That's another big issue, which we have been working on that with the federal government, with state government, and also with the regulatory agency to develop guidelines how to resolve that and who will take the final responsibility of that product. Finance is another issue which we have been encountering. The banking system in Australia are not very familiar with this type of construction because for traditional construction, they usually give the finance based on the progress on site. But for modular housing, because about 80% of the construction is being done in a factory setting, so 80% of the finance should be provided to the manufacturer at the beginning of the project, which is a bit unconventional, and the banking system is not familiar with it. And more importantly is the community mindset and the perception within the community about prefab and modular housing. Most of the people see that as a cheap, low quality and temporary house, which is not the case. I think we need to change that mindset as well.
0: So the New South Wales government plan is to build a modular home factory. These are modular, not prefab homes. So what is the difference? And do you think it's a good plan?
1: So when we are talking about prefab, prefab is usually the umbrella term or the, you know, the broad family. And it's talking about, you know, different components of the building which are being built in the factory setting, and then they can be transferred to the construction site and be assembled together. But when we're talking about modular, modular is a specific type of prefab construction sector, which the whole unit or the whole, you know, bathroom or the whole, you know, kitchen will be manufactured in a 3D format in the factory setting offsite, and then it will be transported to the construction site. So in terms of the quality, speed, and affordability, modular housing usually are more affordable, are faster, and have higher quality because, as I said, about 80 to 85% of the construction will be done off-site. And at the construction site, it will be just assembling different units and different modules together. So I think, yeah, that's the main difference that we should be aware of that. But regarding the New South Wales government new announcement, I think that would be a very good step. And to be honest, it can be a game changer for the construction sector and for the MMC sector. However, I think implementing that is very complicated and complex, because the way that the New South Wales government has announced it is that they want to bring the private sector, the manufacturers, the builders, designers, certifiers, all of them together to create a factory, and the government provide incentives or some sort of support to do that. To be honest, that would be very good, but not for the short term. That would take time. Maybe for the next 5 to 10 years, that would be fantastic, but definitely wouldn't affect the housing crisis at the moment. This is my understanding.
0: Dr. Ehsan Nuruzzinejad is a senior researcher at the Urban Transformations Research Centre at the University of Western Sydney. Nice to talk to you. Thank you so much.
1: Thank you so much. Have a nice day. Bye.
0: I'm Andy Park. Thanks for listening to The World Today on ABC Radio across Australia and on ABC Listen. You can subscribe to the podcast for all our stories. Just search for The World Today. Well, today, talks in Switzerland on achieving a lasting deal to end the war in Iran are strained, would be something of an understatement. While the US vice president is putting a more positive spin on the state of affairs, President Trump is lobbing threats at the Iranians from afar. And that's led to the Iranians to threaten to walk away from the negotiations aimed at nutting out an agreement under the terms of the Memorandum of Understanding, which was signed last week. Barbara Miller explains.
2: High on a Swiss mountaintop overlooking Lake Lucerne, the U.S. vice president was giving off calm and measured tones.
3: Peace is never easy, Peace always requires a little bit of work. It always requires a little bit of give and take.
2: But J.D. Vance admitted that peace between the U.S. and Iran is far from certain.
3: The question before

0: for us now is how much more can we accomplish together? Can we turn over a new leaf? Can we change relations in the Middle East permanently? Or do we go back to doing things the old way, which is not our preference, but is certainly very much something that can't happen.
1: And the job of U.S. negotiators was not being made any easier by the broadsides being fired across the Atlantic by the U.S. president. On social media, Donald Trump posted, "Iran must immediately stop their highly paid proxies in Lebanon from causing trouble. If they don't, we'll hit Iran very hard again, just like we did last week, only harder." The president followed that post up with an F-bomb-laden phone call to Fox News about the Strait of Hormuz. The network reporting he'd told their correspondent Iran wouldn't have a country if they again closed the key waterway, adding, "You won't even make it back to your effing country." The president is under pressure from within his party to be seen to be being tough on Iran over the strait and Iran's support of Hezbollah in Lebanon. Here's the staunchly pro-Israel Senator Lindsey Graham on CBS's Face the Nation.
2: If this diplomatic effort fails, and if Iran contests control of the Strait of Hormuz by the United States, we'll obliterate them.
1: All this rhetoric wasn't going down well with Iran. The country's lead negotiator, Mohammed Bagar Ghalibaf, posting, "Don't they think that if their threats had any effect, they wouldn't be in this desperate situation today? No matter how much they talk, it is we who take action." It was subsequently reported that Iran had left the talks, though later reports suggested they were still engaging through mediators. Of the many sticking points to advancing the 60-day memorandum of understanding to a more lasting agreement, Lebanon is one of the stickiest. J.D. Vance again was talking things up on that front.
0: We've seen great progress over the last just couple of days in ensuring that the ceasefire holds in Lebanon. These things are always a little bit messy. If you go back to how much was happening 3 months ago and compare it to 3 weeks ago, great progress has been made. If you go back to 3 weeks ago to 3 days ago, additional progress has been made.
1: After an upsurge following the signing of the MOU, fighting in southern Lebanon between Israel and Hezbollah was reported to have again diminished on Sunday. But the situation remains highly volatile, and Israel's Prime Minister Benjamin Netanyahu says his forces are staying put.
3: We will remain in the security zone in southern Lebanon for as long as necessary to protect the residents of the north, whom we cherish, and all the citizens of the state. As Prime Minister of Israel, I insist on this firmly, and nothing will change it.
1: While both sides are talking tough and threatening to walk away, both have an interest in ensuring the negotiations continue. Jonathan Panikoff heads up the Scowcroft Middle East Security Initiative at the Atlantic Council.
4: The reality is it's not in U.S. interest or desire, frankly, to see a resumption of the conflict. It's also not right now in the Iranians' desire. They got a 14-point MOU, which is strongly in their favor. And I think if they try to push too much, then they don't want to do anything that would risk spoiling, frankly, what's supposed to be the next 60 days of negotiation on some of the more intense matters like the nuclear program.
1: That for the moment at least the discussions are continuing at all is in itself the clearest sign of progress.
5: Barbara Miller. To India now, where more than 2 million students across 550 cities have had to retake the country's national medical entrance exam. The resit was ordered after an alleged exam leak last month cast doubt over the results. The move has sparked widespread nationwide protests calling for the resignation of India's education minister. South Asia correspondent Rachel Clayton reports from New Delhi.
6: Outside an examination centre in India's busy capital, students are embraced by their parents after finishing one of India's toughest tests for a second time.
7: It was hard, but it's over finally. The moment I handed over my answer sheet, I was like, it's like I got my soul back.
6: The government cancelled the results of the National Eligibility Entrance Exam last month and made a dozen arrests over allegations the test had been leaked and sold online. The test is the only way to secure a spot in medical school. Authorities leaving nothing to chance this time, deploying the Air Force to transport the test papers. Before being allowed inside the halls, students were thoroughly searched to ensure no devices or notes were brought inside.
8: Last 10 minutes left. If any candidate is there, kindly take your...

0: The paper leak. He thought he got good marks this time, and he was thinking about resitting and what the questions would be and what would happen if he didn't do as well.
1: Pradeep's father, Rajesh Kumar, wants the government held accountable for his son's death.
2: We lost our son due to the failure of the government. There must be strict laws against leaks. We lost our Pradeep, but we can help stop other children from taking that step.
1: The leak and the deaths spurred nationwide protests led by the new Cockroach Junta Party, a quasi-political organisation that struck a chord with India's youth.
3: We feel like we are betrayed from our own government.
4: We are the youth, we are the future of India. We can make our India best, but the education is something like the backbone of any country.
1: The debate over how this leak was handled could be just the beginning of a movement forcing an overhaul of India's education system. India's Education Department did not respond to requests for comment.
5: South Asia correspondent Rachel Clayton there. Australians are being urged to take precautions around sick or injured birds or other animals with the arrival on these shores of the deadly H5 strain of bird flu for the very first time. The first confirmed case has been discovered on a remote beach in Western Australia. And authorities fear it could be the first of many if it spreads amongst mainland birds and animals. Here's Nick Grimm.
6: For the past 5 years, the H5N1 strain of avian influenza has been spreading steadily around the globe through Asia, Europe and the Americas and reaching Antarctica in 2023. Last year, it arrived on Australian territory there and now it's reached the mainland. Dr. Beth Cookson is Australia's chief veterinary officer.
7: Yes, we have been disappointed, obviously, to have the first detection of H5 bird flu confirmed in a migratory seabird on our shores. This is something that we have been preparing for a number of years as we've watched the rapid global spread.
6: The disease has been detected in a dead seabird found on a beach near Esperance in Western Australia. A second bird showing signs of illness is being tested but is strongly suspected of also carrying bird flu. There are also reports of the discovery of 16 other unwell birds showing symptoms.
8: So this is quite a bad situation for us to potentially be in.
6: Dr. Michelle Villa is an avian influenza expert with the Doherty Institute and the World Health Organization. She's urging the public to be on the watch for signs of the disease.
8: So if you're out and you see any sick or dead wild birds or marine mammals, it's very important that you report those to the Emergency Animal Disease Hotline. I think if you work in the poultry industry or you have any backyard chooks, it's very important to follow the guidelines that are being provided by the different jurisdictional departments of primary industries.
6: Australia had been the only continent to remain free of the H5 strain. Overseas mass culls of poultry have been necessary once flocks there became infected. Federal Environment Minister Murray Watt warns that might become necessary here. But there's hope that outcome isn't inevitable just yet.
9: Fortunately, the cases that we've had reported so far in southern Western Australia are hundreds of kilometres away from the nearest poultry farm. That's obviously a good thing, but it is a risk that we need to take seriously.
6: Of more immediate concern is the risk of the disease devastating Australia's rare and endangered species of native animals that lack natural immunity. And while vaccination programs have been used with a degree of success overseas, Australia currently does not possess a bird flu vaccine suitable for animals. It's hoped that can change. Kate Miller is CEO of conservation organisation BirdLife Australia.
10: Well, I think it's really important for captive bred species. So, for example, we've got orange-bellied parrots that migrate from Tassie across to Victoria. In terms of releasing those birds into the wild with this threat unvaccinated, you know, could be catastrophic.
6: Humans too can contract the illness, and anyone who encounters sick or dying animals should take precautions. Infectious diseases expert Sanjaya Senanayake is an associate professor of medicine at the ANU.
11: Well, we certainly know that this particular strain of bird flu has infected a number of people, but the vast majority of those cases have been mild, often involving just what we call pink eye or conjunctivitis.
6: So what sort of precautions should we be taking to ensure that we don't get that sort of cross-infection happening?
11: Well, certainly if it were to get established in farms, then there'd be a whole lot of strategies used, and certainly from poultry farms that involves culling of chickens. So we certainly don't want to see that happening here. But if it does get established in farms around Australia, whether it's domestic livestock like cattle or poultry, farm workers.

0: You should take precautions with personal protective equipment.
1: What would be your advice for anyone who might encounter dead or dying birds, perhaps in their backyard or somewhere close to their home?
0: Certainly have no close contact with those birds, and then let wildlife authorities know about them to see if they warrant testing or not. But from a human point of view, we shouldn't panic.
2: That's ANU infectious diseases expert Sanjaya Senanayake, ending that report by Nick Grimm. Well, finally today, plunging yourself into the freezing cold water of Hobart's River Derwent with 3,000 other people, mostly nude. May not sound like everyone's cup of tea, but that's what happened this morning to mark the shortest day of the year, the winter solstice, and the end of Dark Mofo. The artistic festival brings thousands of people to Hobart every year and has garnered a dedicated following, injecting more than $67 million in economic benefit to the state of Tasmania. Kimberly Price takes a look.
3: On the banks of Tasmania's River Derwent, excitement builds among some 3,000 swimmers preparing to brave near freezing conditions. As a flare blazes at dawn, the crowd rushes to the frigid water, wearing only expressions of joy and terror. The midwinter swim is a popular event and a staple of Dark Mofo, marking the end of the festival and winter solstice, the shortest day of the year. Before their dip, swimmers were excited to take the plunge.
4: Yeah, it's very exhilarating, and it's something you can say you've done.
5: I think it's community. I think people like coming down here and being together, basically.
6: Through my lovely friends bringing me to Dark Mofo last year, we didn't get to do the swim, so this year we're doing it.
3: Before disrobing, some participants wore colourful costumes to celebrate the event.
7: Called the Pearly Dippers, because we wear pearls and that's all we wear when we go for our saucer swims.
8: And red lipstick.
7: You can't swim with us if you don't have your red lippy on and your pearls.
3: Ursula Connor from the Bureau of Meteorology says conditions were especially frosty today.
9: Look, we've already been down to 3.3 degrees Woo! Overnight. So that's actually our coldest day so far this year. We haven't seen temperatures like that since October last year. So, you know, perfect conditions for the swim.
3: Forecasts suggest it was around 13 degrees as swimmers took to the water. For some, a quick dip was more than enough. Others were happy for a longer paddle. For anyone considering taking on the challenge, Sydney sider Kurt Brinschwitz was pleasantly surprised.
10: It was warmer than I was expecting, actually. It was actually quite, pleasant once you get over the initial shock. But, yes, it's very liberating. The body positivity is fabulous, and lots of very friendly people and very, very good. I'd recommend it to anyone.
3: Proving age is no barrier, 96-year-old Tasmanian Margie Kluwer says the nude solstice swim is an annual tradition.
11: Oh, fantastic. You should go in. The wonderful feeling of euphoria afterwards.
3: As the Dark Mofo pack-up begins, organisers say more than 55,000 tickets were purchased across the entire festival, which will return in 2027.
2: Lovely stuff. That's Kimberly Price reporting there, and that's all from the World Today team this Monday. Thanks for your company. Hope you can join me at the same time tomorrow. I'm Andy Park. Have a great day.

0: live across Adelaide, South Australia and Broken Hill. This is Joe Laverty.
1: Thank you for joining me wherever you're listening. And some conversations out of the news from our News of the Day panel, which I'd like to share with you. The Gold Logie nominations for the most popular personality on Australian television have been revealed. And there is, let's say, a common thread. See if you can pick it. Ali Langdon, Julia Morris, Lisa Miller, Po Ling Yao, Robert Irwin, Sam Pang, Todd Woodbridge. Most of these nominees have had their most recent television work based on reality TV. Ali Langdon, I think, being the only exception there. She's in, I think I'm right in saying, 60 Minutes. And, of course, Lisa Miller had a long journalistic background before she came to Muster Dogs and other programs that she does for the ABC. Todd Woodbridge, tennis, and now reality TV. So what do you think about the proliferation of reality TV, and when it's represented at our national television awards so highly? Does this show the space that it holds in our lives and in our living rooms at the moment? Do you like reality TV? Is there something that you prefer over other TV? Or maybe there's one from a long time ago that you still think was great TV. We just had Victoria Perman, who is an author, most recent book, The Marriage Trap, and said Sylvania Waters. I mean, that was decades ago, but she still says it was fantastic and kind of breaking the mold when it came out at the time. It was a little bit of a blueprint for what was to come. So what do you make of reality television? Is there one in particular that you like? Or mostly I'm getting a lot of people who really, really hate it at this stage. This one says, this is from Mickey Morvavel, it's excruciating to watch, a total embarrassment to everyone involved. Thank you, Mick, for that blunt review. This one says, reality TV, it's always been about self-interest. I'm not even an old bugger yet, and I've hated it since the second Big Brother started down under, says this text. Isn't that I liked first Big Brother. Probably like you. Oh, yeah, wow, this is interesting and weird. And then the second time it came on, it was just exactly the same. And that was 20 years ago, is that right? It would be close to 20 years ago since Big Brother came to Australia. This text says, best reality TV is Question Time in Parliament House. You can also get reality radio in that case if you want to listen to it on the radio. This one says, if TV is the opiate of the people, reality TV is the lobotomy of the people. This one from Andrew in Hope Valley says, I like Lego Masters. There's no scheming, scripted, edited, bullying or plotting. The contestants are all good to each other. These other hostile, toxic shows are, in my opinion, aiding to society treating each other badly because it's seen as normal and acceptable on TV. Cooking shows where people are shockingly abused, not okay, says Andrew in Hope Valley. And Deb says, I'm so over all the bitchiness and meanness in the reality TV shows these days. It's even on Farmer Wants a Wife. I just switch off. Why is there this element now, says Deb. You can join this conversation, and I would love you to, on 0467 922 891. Is there any kind of reality TV that you've really enjoyed? We really enjoyed Muster Dogs when it first came out. We loved it. Gosh, it was a good show. Just heart, you know, and it was a time when, am I right in saying it came out during COVID years? It kind of came out just when we really needed something to feel good about. I must admit, I have not watched a single series of Muster Dogs since. Because I figure, we already saw that, right? But it keeps winning awards. People do love it. I'm told it came out in 2022, the first one. So have you ever watched a reality TV program that you like? Or would you like to give me a scathing one or two sentence review? You can do so by texting 0467 922 891. In a moment, as we get older, there are signs starting to show of us aging. There's a few more wrinkles, a little bit of sagging here and there. If it's a bit of crumbling, a few leaks, details that are quite so detailed that you need that you need a bit of help to get it back where it was. I'm sorry. Emma wrote this. I'm sorry. I missed a key word in there. Emma, who's producing the program, wrote a beautiful forward promo for me. I really botched it. It's yeah. Let me start again. If it's a building, not your body that's crumbling with a few leaks. If it's a building with a bit of crumbling and a few leaks, details that aren't quite so detailed anymore. So how do you restore it back to its former glory? We are going to ask an expert very shortly. You're with Joe Lamity, ABC Radio, Adelaide, South Australia.

0: Easy Beats. 891 ABC Adelaide, South Australia and Broken Hill. I have been asking you today as well about the motivational saying, the words, the thing that you prescribe to yourself when you need to be reminded to just get something done. This is because at the Thunderbirds netball game, the semi-final yesterday, they were interviewing the co-captain, Shamara Sterling-Humphrey, and the Thunderbirds had not a great first quarter and somehow managed to come out on top and really womp at home. And so after the game, they asked the co-captain, what did you say to the players to make them pick up so much? And she said, I told them this is big girl netball and they need to put their big girl undies on. And that obviously worked because they really did come home very, very strongly. So I am asking you today the motivational words that you use for yourself, and maybe you offer them to other people as well. This one came through on 0467 922 891. If it's going to be, it's up to me, says this text. Phil from Hawthorne says, my mother was the daughter of and the wife of a sailor. And whenever things were going wrong, she would say, worst things happen at sea. That's come from Phil. Yeah, it would be. That's kind of scary, Phil. Phil from Hawthorne, thank you. And this one says, I made this one. The road well travelled will be the road travelled well. It reminds me that things will be okay in the future because things have been okay in the past. I love that, Graham. Very meta. Graham in Glenelg South. So if you'd like to share yours with me, 0467 922 891, and I do have lots of really excellent sayings, and I'll get to them all during the program.
1: A tray of cocktails floated at us through the twilight. 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
4: This is Afternoons with Joe Laverty, 891 ABC Adelaide, South Australia and Broken Hill.
0: Adelaide Town Hall has been under wraps for years now, and behind all the scaffolding, painstaking work has been taking place to restore the facade of the building. Sonia and Jules for 891 ABC Adelaide Breakfast were at the Town Hall this morning to celebrate its 160th anniversary and spoke to Lord Mayor Jane Lomax-Smith.
5: The facade and the tower were really showing signs of wear. The mortar had dropped out. Some of the

0: carvings had eroded and been really diminished. Some of them had gone altogether, things were crumbling. And when you have a building like this, you have an obligation. You can't let it crumble before your eyes. So we bit the bullet, and I think it was $6 million, which sounds enormous. But what was extraordinary was that the architecture and advisory firms did a huge amount of research, and they found things we didn't know. They went through meticulously to restore things to their original state. So, for instance, the clock face had been damaged and degraded, and the colours had gone. And they actually got the original colour codes. You know, there are numbers for colours. And they restored that. For me, the most exciting thing was meeting the tradesmen who were actually practicing lost trades.
1: I love this idea, lost trades being kept alive today. James Bivin is the senior project manager at Duratec, which is one of the companies that worked on the restoration. James, when you hear the Lord Mayor talk about your work in that way, how does that make you feel?
2: Oh, it makes me feel pretty excited, Jo. Thank you for having me.
1: Tell me about when you approach a project like this, a 160-year-old building, do you get nervous?
2: No, I don't get nervous. I get excited. I get a little bit nervous about the challenge, but not so much about the work. As long as we have really good tradespeople and craftsmen on it, then I know that they've got the skill to deliver to an extraordinary standard, and it fills me with a bit of confidence.
1: We'll come back to the town hall in a moment and get down to some of the nitty-gritty and specifics, but tell me about yourself. How did you end up working with Lost Trades?
2: Well, I went to university and did a couple of degrees and decided I didn't like what I was doing, and I'd always liked fixing up bits and pieces in the shed and mucking around with old bits and pieces, and I ended up going to the Master Builders and doing a building course there and became a supervisor. And then when I got into project management at some stage down the track, I got the opportunity to work on a heritage building and fell in love with it. Really enjoyed the thought of being able to look after a building and restore it rather than putting up a new house or working on a commercial building.
1: Were the couple of degrees you got, were they adjacent at least to what you're doing now, or completely different?
2: Oh, I think all learning is useful, but one was a business degree and one was a commercial management degree.
1: Oh, okay. I was thinking that if it had been history or architecture or something like that, it might have helped you along your way. So you really did just have a complete career change.
2: I did, but I have been doing this for about 20 years now, and maybe the last 15 years, almost exclusively working on heritage restoration projects.
1: What is it that about heritage restoration in particular that you love so much that you've built a decades-long career on it?
2: I'm learning things constantly, which I really enjoy. Getting to work with the trades, there's stonemasons and slate roofers and gold leaf contractors, and they've got all this knowledge and they've put a whole lifetime into their specific skill, and then I can just tap into little bits and pieces of those and learn from it, and I love it.
1: Is there an old trade in particular that you've found someone who can actually apply the trade that really surprised you, or you were able to get someone to work in this area?
2: There's a few. There's a lead flashing contractor called James Henry who we use a lot in Adelaide. He trained over in England. He's English. He worked in lots of buildings over there, and he's come to Adelaide. And the skills that he's got, not many people can replicate it. So learning from him has been really good.
1: What was that? Lead flashing?
2: Lead flashing.
1: Oh, so lead flashing.
2: On protrusions on the building, over time, the render will crack, it would let water into them, and then we'll get damage from that. There'll be salts deposited. There's often little metal cramps that they put into the structure when it's built, and then they can start to rust. So when we get the opportunity to access the facade of a building, we'll try and put a lead flashing over the top of these external protrusions to stop the water getting in. It's used quite extensively all around the world.
1: Mm. But it's lead still in use, is it? I thought that people tried to stay away from lead.
2: It's good in this instance. It's not so great if you've got it in paint and you're sanding it and making it breathable.
1: Yeah.
2: But what we're doing here is completely fine.
1: So in regards to the Adelaide Town Hall, take us through what needed to be done.

0: So Adelaide Town Hall, as the Lord Mayor said before, was in dire need of restoration. There was mortar falling out in between stones. There were sections of plaster that had been falling off the building over the years. There was some structural cracking and a bit of water ingress. And also the building was really dirty. It had, decades and decades of build-up of mould and grime and diesel fumes on it. So we had to build a scaffold, which was a huge challenge in the middle of the city. And the town hall itself is actually built almost on the road itself, so it sits further forward than all the other buildings. So we had a lot of challenges there. But when we got up, we cleaned the building. We had to scrub it with warm water, gentle brushes, because if we hit it with high pressure hoses, we do more damage to it. And then when we finished that, we then found a whole bunch of other problems that were couldn't be seen previously from previous inspections.
1: Oh no. What kind of problems?
0: We found just more sections that were falling off. One of the really bad sections we found was at the very top of the tower, which is the lantern. Initially, we thought it was in fairly good condition from an inspection off a boom lift years beforehand. And then when we got to the top and we cleaned it and we pulled it apart, we found sections that were loose. It was a health and safety risk. And the actual structure itself was just crumbling. It was stone that had been up there for 160 years. Someone had put some cement in it 100 or so years ago. And it was just in really poor condition. So we ended up having to pull that down piece by piece and find some new stone and rebuild it completely.
1: How could you tell it was 100 years ago that someone went, I'll just stick some concrete in that and that should be fine? And obviously stood the test of time as if it was about 100 years ago.
0: It did. There was a photo that we found from the State Library from, I think, 1909 or 8, and it showed three men hanging off the top of the town hall, and it was following an earthquake, and it had become unstable, so they filled it with concrete, which was originally designed to be hollow to try and lock it together, which was really good for an initial few decades, but then that was starting to cause some more problems because cement, being a really hard product, is not compatible with a lot of heritage buildings. It traps the moisture and causes more issues.
1: On 891 ABC Adelaide, South Australia and Broken Hill, you're hearing here from James Bevan, who is the Senior Project Manager at Duratec, one of the companies that worked on the restoration of the Adelaide Town Hall. And clearly the research component of the heritage of the building and what you need to repair and replace with, that's a big part of it. How much research went into the Adelaide Town Hall?
0: There was a lot of research. We were very fortunate to be able to work with Swanbury Penglaze Architects. They've been working on this building for decades, and they know a lot of the history of it. But little things like when we got up to the lantern and we had to rebuild the stone, we needed to find some stone that was compatible. So it wasn't just going off to any old quarry. The original stone was from the Tea Tree Gully Quarry. It was a sandstone. So when we were trying to find that, the amount of research went into that was huge. We did sampling of the stone. We took it to a scientist who specializes in identifying types of stone and the materiality of it. And then we used that information to try and source stone from around Australia that was the most compatible to the stone that we had on site, because the Tea Tree Gully Quarry closed years ago, so there's no stone left in it. One of the big exciting things that we'd found on the project was the architects had heard a rumor that there was some stone from the Hindmarsh Bridge, which had been pulled down in 95 and stored in a paddock out north. So we tracked down some people and we ended up going out there finding a paddock full of this original stone from the quarry, which no longer exists, and then we used a lot of that for rebuilding the stone on the building.
1: That is a brilliant story, James. Do those eureka moments happen very often in your business?
0: It's a few and far between. I wish it happened more often, but often we try and find materials and we're really struggling. It's very hard to find old hardwood timbers anymore. It's very hard to find a lot of the stone, and it's hard to find the tradespeople to do it. But
1: Mm.

0: when you do find it, it gets you very excited.
1: Something that the Lord Mayor mentioned was the original paint codes to make sure that the painting on some of the restoration was exactly as it was 160 years ago. How did you get your hands on original paint codes?
0: So the coat of arms is one example on there. It had been painted over the years. People had got up and they'd just painted it with something they got from the local harbour shop, possibly. So we ended up scraping through the original colours down to see if there was any existing colours underneath that we could match. Our architects did a lot of research. I think they found through an old posting in the Government Gazette details of it, which had the paint codes, because back in the day, you had to write to the king to get approval to use the coat of arms. So it was, here's the coat of arms, here are the colours we're going to paint it. So they found that, and then we transferred that into modern day colours and then recreated it.
1: That really, what a painstaking level of work and detail you've gone to. Was that part of the brief? Did the City of Adelaide say, get it precisely right?
0: Yes, that was in the documents. That wasn't specifically mentioned, but it was restore it as authentically as possible. And there was a lot of detailed documents around it. So when we first looked at the job, we had a lot of information, but we had to find a lot more information as the project went on.
1: Well, and listening to the Lord Mayor on Breakfast with Sonia and Jules this morning, she's thrilled with the outcome. And at $6 million, I actually think that's a bit of a bargain too. But at any point when you're getting back to those who've employed you to say, I'm off to a paddock to look at an original piece of sandstone, or we're spending many hours of research going through gazettes trying to find exactly the right colour. Were they encouraging, saying, yes, that's exactly what they want? Or did they say, look, mate, you just use a texter, that'll be fine?
0: No. The company I work for, I do a lot of restoration all around Australia. So Duratec were very happy to support me and say, go out and find what you can do.
1: Correct.
0: And I was given a license to put as much effort and time into this as I could to keep the Lord Mayor happy and to deliver a project as authentically and traditionally as we could, so that no one has to go back there for another 60, 70, 80 years, hopefully.
1: So was that you then looking through the gazettes, or do you have other staff that was doing that with you?
0: No, that was the heritage architect was doing that.
1: Yeah. And going into the paddock looking at the sandstone?
0: Yes, that was me. So I took a stonemason out there, and we went through and turning over the stones and trying to work out which ones were suitable and which hadn't been cracked in the deconstruction of the old bridge, and which pieces we could use, and which pieces had a similar colour.
1: You so must have been was, so excited to day. See that bit of stone, though.
0: I enjoyed that. Yeah. That was really good.
1: You sound like you've got the best job, James.
0: I do. I love my job. Mm.
1: Any other projects that you've worked on that really stand out as being exceptional in your experience so far?
0: One of my first projects I got to work on was the Elder Park Rotunda down just near the Torrens.
1: Yeah.
0: And the paint was in poor condition, so we had to blast it back to bare metal, do some repairs on it, engage a team of gilders to come and put all new gold leaf on it, and get cast iron restorers to recreate some of the scrolls which had been missing and damaged over the years. That was a fun one.
1: Yeah.
0: And more recently, I had the privilege of being able to work on the old building at 60 King William Street, the Sands and McDougall facade, where the entire back portion of the building was knocked over and just the facade was kept and then tied into a new. So that was a nice, rewarding project as well.
1: I'm so jealous. If radio doesn't work out, I'm coming to work for you, okay, James? This sounds like a good job. See you later.
0: I need a good researcher.
1: Thank you. Bye-bye.
0: Thank you.
1: James Bivin, Senior Project Manager at Duratec. How about that? What a story. The next time you go past the Adelaide Town Hall, look up and go, that's how it would have looked 160 years ago, right down to the colour detail of the clock. Pretty extraordinary, really. It's a few minutes away from the latest in the news, and I've got some more of your motivational sayings that you say to yourself, you say to the others around you, and I'll share them with you before the next news. This is the Mamas and the Papas You're with Joe Laverty, ABC Adelaide, South Australia and Broken Hill.

0: feeling that song today, Mamas and the Papas, California Dreamin'. We've just had the shortest day of winter, so that's good. It's going to slowly start to get better. Although it usually gets worse before it gets better after the equinox, doesn't it? It's just about 2 o'clock and time for the latest in the news. Speaking of the weather, El Nino is about to hit once again after a long period of beautiful, wet, sodden rain. It is coming. This time it's a super El Nino. So what exactly does that mean? When's it coming? What's it going to be like? We're going to have a look at this after the news. And I am also asking you for motivational sayings that you say to yourself, you say to others, so keep those coming. Just before I go, Christopher sent a text saying, these ornate glass and wooden doors I bought from a demolition contractor. The beautiful picture that you've sent with it, Christopher. They are from 1920s. Someone painted them. I bought them in 1970 because nobody wanted them. They were going to be destroyed. I removed the paint. A thankless job that was. I made the door frame. A friend French polished the doors and the frame. Don't they look beautiful, says Christopher. They do indeed. Thank you for the photo.
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5: Good afternoon, Richard Davies with ABC News. The Federal Agriculture Minister has confirmed a second bird discovered on WA's south coast has tested positive to the deadly H5 variant of bird flu. The virus was first detected in a brown skua bird found on a beach near Esperance last Sunday. Testing on a second bird has since confirmed it's also infected with the H5 variant. Julie Collins says there is no evidence of mass mortalities at this time.
6: So I want to reiterate that this is two birds that have been found with the H5 bird flu in an isolated area of Western Australia. I also want to reiterate at this time there is no evidence of any mass mortalities, particularly in our wildlife.
5: The state government says it takes recommendations from a Royal Commission into Domestic, Family and Sexual Violence seriously. Advocates are concerned changes to alcohol legislation recommended by the

0: Alcohol Commission haven't yet been introduced to State Parliament. It would reduce times when alcohol could be delivered and introduce a two-hour delivery buffer. The Premier said it would be introduced immediately upon Parliament resuming post-election. Attorney General Kaya Maher says there is draft legislation that's being consulted on.
1: We have committed to the implementation of the vast majority, overwhelming majority of the recommendations that were made by Natasha Stott's Boys Royal Commission to Family, Sexual and Domestic Violence, and we are working through those.
0: Northern Territory Police say two people have been arrested after a violent disturbance in an Indigenous community northwest of Alice Springs on the weekend. Victoria Ellis reports.
2: Police say there was a large group fight with some armed weapons in Yuendumu at about 1 a.m. on Saturday. They say multiple vehicles were set on fire before police attended and the group dispersed. Police say no injuries were reported to them, but a 19-year-old man and a 36-year-old man were arrested and charged. One car was completely burnt and another was severely damaged. Police say a large group reformed a short time later but was dispersed again. Investigations are ongoing.
0: Clearance rate for home auctions are continuing to fall, dropping to levels not seen since the COVID-19 pandemic. New data from Cotality shows clearance rates across the country have dipped to 47%, the first time it's dropped below 50% since April 2020. Managing Director of investment advisory firm SQM Research, Louis Christopher, says there's been downturn in the property market across the country.
3: We're now recording vendor asking prices falling in pretty much all our capital cities at this point in time. So the impact is widespread. Overall, this is actually a widespread downturn affecting affluent real estate as well as affordable real estate.
0: A car flipped onto its side and caught fire in a crash at Athelstan overnight. Patrols were called to Gorge Road just before 1 a.m. Police spoke with the 18-year-old driver and say he's a P-plater in breach of curfew conditions. Senior Constable Scott James says surprisingly there were no injuries to the driver or his passenger.
4: And the crash actually caused a fire to the front end of the hatchback. That was extinguished, but the car was quite heavily damaged.
0: And the driver's been reported for breaching conditions and aggravated driving without due care. Adelaide's Town Hall is celebrating 160 years. Lord Mayor Jane Lomax-Smith says the building, which underwent a $6 million renovation, was awarded in this year's State Architecture Awards. She told 891 ABC Adelaide, architects undertook extensive research to restore damage to the facade and clock tower.
5: The clock face had been damaged and degraded and the colours had gone. And they actually got the original colour and they restored that.
0: Australian sprinter Lachie Kennedy will attempt the double at next month's Commonwealth Games in Glasgow. The 22-year-old has nominated for the 100 and 200-metre sprint as well as leading Australia in the 4x100-metre relay team. An 86-strong team for the event was formally unveiled today with Rowan Browning and Eddie Nketiah also selected in the 100 metres. Nketiah, who was born in New Zealand and switched his allegiances last year, says he can't wait.
6: Like after everything I've been through from breaking records in New Zealand to being in Hawaii and getting transferring to USC, it's just a beautiful moment. Like it's just, everything is just like finally lining up.
0: Taking a look at South Australia's weather, partly cloudy throughout with isolated light showers possible near southern coasts. Port Lincoln 16, Port Pirie 15, Renmark and Mount Gambier 14, Broken Hill 13. Adelaide partly cloudy, top of 15. It's currently 12.7. ABC News.
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10: When I first joined Tutti, I was in the filmmaking group for a couple of years, something like that, and I've been part of TGIF, the singing group, since 2024.
11: Thank God it's Friday, TGIF. Tell me a bit about it. Do you only practice and perform on Fridays? Is that the rule?
10: Yes.
9: Joe Laverty.
11: It is 2:05 and I have your song quiz in just a moment. The Adelaide Thunderbirds are through to the grand finals, winning yesterday's sold-out netball game against the Melbourne Vixens. And there was some great motivational talk captured by the overhead boom microphones on the sidelines. So the Vixens head coach, Di Honey, called a tactical timeout with less

0: and 7 minutes of game to play. They were 10 goals down. And she says, pointing to the scoreboard, "This is nothing. We can win this game. It's how much you want it." That's how she tried to motivate the team. Sadly, they did not win. Having won the game, the Thunderbirds co-captain Shamara Sterling-Humphries was interviewed by a Fox Sport commentator, Bianca Chatfield, who was also, by the way, a six-time premiership winner. And Bianca Chatfield asked Shamara, the co-captain, what she said to try and get the team, that they were down in the first quarter, what she said to get them over the line.
1: In that second half, what was the difference for you to be able to come out and get more hand on ball than what happened in that first half?
2: I had to give the ladies a talk saying this is big girls netball. We need to put our big girls undies on.
0: Big girls netball, put your big girls undies on. So when it comes to making a difference in motivation for you, what works? Is there a good speech? Is there something that will make you dig a little extra deep when necessary? I've been asking you that this today, and I've had some great calls so far. This is came through a little earlier.
3: There's a little song. I think it's a Marcia Hines song. It goes, "Go on, girl, you can do it. It's only life."
0: That's Marianne from Unley. And Marianne, I've got a text here saying, when walking the 800 kilometres last year on the Camino solo walk as a mature lady last year, I'd often sing out that same Marcia Hines song, "Go on, girl, you can do it. It's only life. There's nothing to it." It sure helped me on the days to keep one foot in front of the other, says this text. You also heard from Eileen from Seaford.
4: One very short, he says, "Do it now." And the other one is, "You believed you could, and so you did."
0: Love you, Eileen. Thanks for the call. Lorraine's from Kadena. What's your motivational mantra, Lorraine?
5: Hello, Jay. I lovingly forgive and release all of the past. I choose to fill my world with joy. I will love and be kind to myself.
0: That's a strong message. When do you say that to yourself, Lorraine?
5: When I'm feeling stressed out. And there's another one where I pat myself on the forehead, on the chin, and I put my hand down my chest and I say, I love it. I forget what I say. Just let it go.
0: Yeah.
5: Let it go. Just breathe it out. Let it go.
0: That tapping technique that you were describing, Lorraine, that really works for getting rid of stress, doesn't it?
5: It does, yes, it does.
0: Yeah. Thank you, Lorraine. See you later. Text messages as well on 0467 922 891. This says, I have two motivational pieces. The first, I found myself almost paralyzed by nerves when getting ready to walk to speak at an industry conference in front of 1,300 people. And I said, "Bugger off, butterflies." I'm going to use that too next time I'm nervous about speaking in front of a group. Sometimes I get really nervous on the radio if I'm about to talk about something I know nothing about. I'll say, "Bugger off, butterflies," just the same as you. Thank you. Here's your song quiz, 0.2 of a second. Do you know what that is? If you do, give me a call, 1-300-222-891. You can text 0467 922 891.
6: Live across Adelaide, South Australia and Broken Hill, this is Joe Laverty.
0: You will have likely heard across the news and weather bulletins that a super El Nino is building in the Pacific Ocean. It does sound somewhat alarming, doesn't it? But what actually are we talking about here? The climate is changing, and in Europe right now and in the UK this week, they're seeing record high temperatures.
7: Outdoor sports have been suspended in parts of Spain, with the country preparing for the heat to last until Thursday. Britain also is bracing for what could be its hottest June on record.
0: That's Ros Childs there, by the way, on ABC News. The El Nino phenomenon first came into popular parlance in the late 90s. Perhaps you remember it for the first time, hearing La Nina and El Nino and trying to get your head around what it means. It's part of the climate cycle, and Darren Ray is an independent climatologist. So put it into context for us, Darren. What is the definition of El Nino?
8: Yeah, thanks, Joe. So basically, the El Niño-La Niña phenomena, so climate scientists use the term ENSO, El Niño civilization, to mean the whole pattern of variability. It's actually the strongest variability of year-to-year global climate variability that we see around the globe. So it is a very significant feature that's been around for a long time. And so basically we see this, as you mentioned, La Nina, this year to year we see these sort of changes between neutral conditions that can go into El Nino or La Nina in some years on roughly about a sort of every five to seven years or so on average. And so in El Niños, you see this, in La Niñas, you see very strong warming in the Western Pacific and you see cooling in the Central Eastern Pacific over near Peru and Central America. And so those warmer waters mean lots of moisture comes down over Australia and we get lots of cloud and lots of rainfall and an increased flood risk. And then the opposite in El Niño. So El Niños, you see cooling in the Western Pacific near us, so less moisture coming off the oceans for rainfall, and you see very warm waters developing in the Central and Eastern Pacific. And that's what we've been seeing develop very strongly over the last few months.
0: And you've said these conditions have been around for a pretty long time. I think, though, in the popular mind, popular commentary, we're only hearing about it since the 90s, so for a couple of decades. Have these weather patterns existed for all of time, or are they a relatively recent thing?
8: There's evidence of them going back thousands of years. So they are a pattern that happens basically in terms of year-to-year changes in the oceans and atmosphere. So they have been around a long time. So there's evidence of them in, you know, like paleoclimate records in coral cores along the Pacific, for instance. But there is, you know, there is that question about one of the big questions in the climate science community is how might climate change, where we're seeing, you know, overall warming around the planet, impact El Niño and La Niña events? And really, the evidence is that they are expected to become more intense from climate change. And so, you know, we're seeing a very strong one this year. So that's going to be one of the questions, I think, about, you know, how much of this has been contributed to by climate change. But we're seeing a very strong event develop very quickly.
0: Yes. Well, it's being called a super El Niño. So what exactly is that going to be like? What's the forecast?
8: Yeah, so basically what we're talking about there is, so when you look at the temperatures in the Central Eastern Pacific and how much different they are from average, basically that's really one of the major measures of the strength of El Niño events and La Niña events. And so typically you might see temperatures that are maybe a degree or between 1 to 2 degrees above average in the Central Eastern Pacific. But this one's forecast to be getting up to, so the term super El Niño comes in at basically 2 degrees above average, and a lot of the modelling is going well into, you know, above 2 degrees, and some even 3, or even in excess of 3 degrees or more than average. And if those levels sort of do come up, if it does go over 3 degrees, that would be into new record territory over the sort of, you know, the time frame of the records we've got, which go back to about 1850 or so.
0: And with it becomes hotter, well, obviously hotter, but drier periods as well?
8: Yeah, so, I mean, it's for South Australia, for Australia, the impact is very strong on the eastern states. So you tend to see hotter and drier conditions in particularly Queensland, New South Wales and Victoria. For South Australia, it's a little more complicated in that when you get El Niño events, you tend to get positive values of the climate influence in the Indian Ocean called the Indian Ocean Dipole. And so what you see in El Niño events is you see that sort of cooler water in the Western Pacific moving through into the northeastern Indian Ocean, so off Broome sort of part of the world. And we tend to see this sort of pattern set up where it's cooler to the northwest of Australia, warmer near Africa, and so that tends to reduce rainfall and cloud coming down from the northwest over South Australia. And so that's really the major impact in lots of ways on South Australia is this connection between El Niño events and this positive phase of the Indian Ocean Dipole climate influence for us.
0: You're hearing here from Darren Ray, who is an independent climatologist on ABC Adelaide, South Australia and Broken Hill. And of course, whenever we hear about hotter temperatures and reduced levels of rain, we immediately think about our farmers in the state. So what can they expect over, how long is it going to last? When can they expect it to really kick in and start to be felt?
8: Yeah, great question, Joe. So it's been a really interesting start to the year. So we came through a weak La Niña summer last year. Through last summer, and it was actually really, really quite a dry, unusually dry summer for La Niña. But we actually have had quite a wet finish through March, particularly late February, March. A bit dry in April, then wet again in May. And so that's been really quite wet across a lot of the pastoral regions and the northern agriculture districts. So that's really some good news for the farmers, because there's cropping farmers, for instance, and pastoralists, they'll have lots of vegetation out and they'll have reasonable soil moisture in their profile for crops ahead of what is very likely to be an increasingly hot and dry winter and spring as we go through the rest of this year.
0: So they've got a fair amount of water stores at the moment, and lucky for that, because it's going to be hotter and drier over the season. And do you know how long for?
8: So El Niño and La Niña events, so Indian Ocean dipole pattern goes from June to November. And so if we're looking at the modelling, we're seeing very strong signals, very typical of positive IOD, of increasingly drier and hotter late winter and spring. So IOD peaks in August, September, October, and then goes back to neutral. But El Niño, so there's still a little bit of influence there from El Niño on South Australia. And that, so that goes, El Niño's events start typically June, July, August. This one's quite early. And then they go through till March the following year, with peak influence around Christmas time, December, which is where the name came from. So Spanish-speaking countries noticed this influence on their fisheries along the Peruvian coast that peaked at Christmas time. They called it, named it after El Niño, boy child after Jesus. So that's where the name actually comes from, Joe. Mm-hmm. Really hot, dry conditions for late winter, spring. And then the signal for summer gets a little more mixed, in that when it's really strong El Niño conditions, we actually can go either way for rainfall for South Australia. But the temperature signal in modelling is very, very strong. So expect, early bushfires, early heatwave activity in spring and then through summer. So that's really, I think, the really strong impact of this one is on some pretty extreme temperatures, I think, showing up in spring and summer.
0: But don't count rain out just yet.
8: Yeah, so it's very likely to be dry, as I said, in late winter, spring. But then it could go a little bit either way, potentially, as we go through into summer. So that's going to be a little bit more interesting. But the temperature signal is pretty clear in that room for some very hot conditions ahead of us.
0: It's hard to imagine and remember, it wasn't all that long ago that we had the heat waves, the hot, dry temperatures, the total fire bans, the catastrophic fire bans. And it seems like a lifetime ago now with the weather that we've got at the moment, but a good reminder to always be getting prepared for those sort of conditions, especially with the warning of the super El Niño. Darren, thank you so much for your time.
8: That's a pleasure, Joe.
0: Bye-bye. Darren Ray, independent climatologist at 20 past 2 on 891 ABC Adelaide, South Australia and Broken Hill. You can join this conversation if you like on 0467 922 891. Going back to motivational sayings that get you across the line, Graham in Glenelg South, I like this one a lot. It says, "The road well travelled will be the road travelled well." It reminds me that things will be okay in the future because they've been okay in the past. Chuck from Moana says, "My first boss in New Zealand once told me, a bit of advice, son, never stand on the toes that are at the bottom of the legs that are attached to the butt you might have to kiss tomorrow. I was 15 and now I'm 69 and I've never forgotten those words," says Chuck of Moana. And Creative Jane says, "Motivational quotes and affirmations, it's up to me." That's Psalm 118:24. "This is the day the Lord has made, so be joyful and glad in it," says Creative Jane. Thank you. I'm sorry I botched your text there, but the lovely thing that you've shared there. And Jonathan Harndorf says, "Off the 80s song, but when we're going that gets tough, the tough get going. A 1,000-mile journey starts with a single step is a good way to get started," says Jonathan Harndorf. Let's have a crack at your song quiz. 0.2 of a second. That is your clue. We'll go through some of the guesses right after this.
9: Tammy Shipley. Some chase the story.
10: We'll be interviewing some of Australia's most famous faces.
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0: All right, here it is again. Ray's in Windvale this afternoon. Hello, Ray.
12: Hi, Joe.

0: bit of both, really. So, yeah.
1: Oh, good on you, Ray. Well, good luck with that. I hope it's nice and cool in your shed at the moment. Not too
0: it's
1: cool,
0: freezing.
1: Though. I think it's just
0: freezing.
1: Right. Okay, okay. sorry that it's so cold then. Have a go at the song quiz. What do you think it is?
0: Well, I thought it was You Can Call Me Al by Paul Simon, but I'm pretty sure it's not now.
1: Oh, Ray. It sounds so much like it. Sounds so much like it. It's not it, though. Thank
0: I'll
1: you.
0: Stay tuned.
1: See you later. Bye-bye.
0: Bye.
1: Wayne thinks it might be Mental as Anything, Live It Up. I love that song. That's not right. Anne thinks it might be Paul Simon's Diamonds on the Soles of Her Shoes. Pretty tune. Not right, I'm afraid. Is it Oh Bloody, the Beatles, asked John from Aberfoyle Park. No, it's not. Have another listen. If you think you know what it is, you can text me on 0467 922 891. It is 22 past 2. We're talking about sporting motivations that you say to yourself, whether it's in the world of sports or trying to get your shed tidied up or whatever the case may be. We're going to hear from someone whose whole job, their whole job, is keeping the performance and psychology strong in athletes and making sure that they can go every single day, not only believing that they can do it and hopefully doing it, but what happens if they trip and fall and they fail? How do you build that back up again? We all face tough moments in life. The mind is faltering, the body is tired, where any reserve of willpower you might have is depleted. And sometimes you just need to pull yourself together, put your big girl's undies on and get yourself across the line. So what do you say? Do you have a personal mantra? There is actually a science to it, believe it or not, like everything. And you're going to hear more a little later, right after Barry Manilow. ABC Adelaide, South Australia and Broken Hill with Joe Laverty.

0: A text just came through saying, "What's going on? Barry Manilow, I just love it." Yeah, that's a new song from Barry Manilow. That's right. You picked it. It's called What a Time. It is a song from his 33rd studio album. It was only released a couple of weeks ago. Brand new music from Barry Manilow. He's still got it, right? How old did you say he was, Emma, when you said? He's 83. Just turned 83 last week. What a time indeed. What did you think of that? Should it, if Rory were here, he would say, should we cut it from the playlist or should we keep it? What do you think? Did you like that? Would you like to hear it again? Not today, obviously. In the future, would you like to hear it again? You can let me know, 1-300-222-891.
1: 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ABC Adelaide, South Australia and Broken Hill.
0: Just about 2:30. Okay, so picture this. The final siren is minutes away. Your team is on the back foot. The legs are tired. The mind is battling. And you have to find a way to pull yourself through. So what do you say to yourself? In the case of the Thunderbirds co-captain, it's put your big girl pants on. Big girl's undies, actually, she said. Put your big girl's undies on. And they ordered the team to go out and get it done over the weekend. Perhaps it's how you remind yourself how much you really want something. It could be something different altogether. Steph, who's actually listening in New Zealand on ABC Listen, says, motivational words I use include no one else is going to do this for you. And also, health is wealth. I use both of those to get me to go to the gym. A lot of people having to force themselves to get to the gym or anything else that you don't really feel like doing or want to do. What are the words that you use to get yourself across the line? There is a science to this, and it's something that Jenny Williams specializes in, not only as a former athlete and now psychologist working in performance psychology. Jenny Williams, hello.
2: Hello, Joe. How are you going?
0: Good. As a former athlete yourself, did you have something that you would say to yourself to get yourself over the line?
2: I was lucky. I made a conscious decision right from when I was 17 to probably surround myself by the most amazingly wonderful group of women. And we've been friends for 40 years. So we could not only help ourselves get over the line, but each other. And listening to what was said with the Thunderbirds, I'm just going, yep. When you know each other, when you care for each other, and when you really want to win, my biggest thing is there's no sooking. And she said, yep, put those pants on and get going.
0: No sooking.
2: Absolutely. Well, you know, there's a difference between if you get down on yourself, you can't play. Mm. So the answer is, if you're not contributing, don't be on there. And that's sooking. But if you actually go, okay, I'll get the next one. So I made a mistake. Who cares? You are absolutely going to be a champion. And that's what we need to help people with.
0: Well, the Vixens coach said they had the boom mic over the top of the Vixens and they were 10 points down with only 7 minutes to go. And the Vixens coach pointed to the score and said, that's nothing. You can do this. You just have to want it.
2: I love that too, because the answer is, I've been watching the World Cup. I'm in Victoria. We just had our 40th reunion after winning the World Cup in lacrosse and we beat the US. And again, everyone always said, yeah, the US are way better than you. Very much like both those teams where we were looking all the time at, we can do this, we can beat them, because here's the biggest thing, is if you believe in yourself and if you believe in the people you're playing with, there is nothing that you won't be able to do as long as you're in the ballpark for skill.
0: What if you don't believe in yourself? Can you actually change that mindset?
2: Well, one of the biggest things is pairing up, finding someone to actually who helps you believe in yourself. And that might be, first of all, doing the extra practice so that you feel like you're more confident in your skills. It might be, as you said, one of the easiest ways to get people to go to the gym is to actually get a partner to go with you or someone who actually picks you up so you're there and you're not feeling like, oh, let's just give. Sometimes be kind to yourself. You've had a really hard time. I'm just going to go to the gym. I might take it a little easy today. But if you want to be a champion, that only happens rarely. But mostly, if you do not believe in yourself, it is really hard. I call it pancaking. People just get flat. So finding people who see the world as, come on, we can do this. And any great coach knows during training, we are improving people. We're coaching skills. We're coaching physical stuff to get better. But on game day, you've got to be the salesperson who makes people believe they can do anything.

0: And it just going to the people who do tend to think, I can't do this, this is too hard. Is that innate, or can you change that mindset?
1: Again, it all depends on motivation. You know, if people actually feel like they don't have people around them that help them, because, you know, as I said, you know, how do you eat an elephant one bite at a time? Well, the truth is, with anything, be it sport or anything you're doing, if it looks insurmountable and you think you can't, you'll never get there. But if you actually find someone to go, okay, let's do a little bit of this, let's do a little bit of that, and all of a sudden you find, oh, I can do a little bit of that. Oh, I'm feeling better. And all of that starts to build momentum. But as I said, the biggest thing I think with both mental health is learning what to do, how to actually control anxiety. And again, that's things like learning how to do breathing, understanding the motivation of music, 120 beats per minute, bangers, please. Understanding what to do with a dry mouth. So learning some skills, both technical but also the physical stuff, and then having people around you that say, come on, we're going to practice it, we're going to get so good at it, and let's actually show everyone what we can do.
0: That you're fantastic. I'm feeling motivated. I'm not even doing anything, Jenny. I'm like, yes, let's go do it. 120.
1: What you're describing is my superpower. And if you have coaches that feel like that, what happens is it's almost this, the same thing as I talk about grumpy rubs off on people and negative runs off on people. But if you can find people who go, wait a second, the only time you're not going to make my A's, Joe, is if you don't do the practice. But if you're out there, you're practicing, I'm going to actually show you, yes, you can do this. And I know even in elite matches, I watched the Rafa documentary the other day. It was fantastic. Because when he first played as a 16-year-old, he wasn't sure he could do it. And behind closed doors, I think it was Carlos Moyá was saying, we're not sure he can do it either. But they went and told him, we believe in you, we trust you. And now in the Rafa documentary, he said, I thought I could do it because they told me I could do it. So again, sometimes you even have to sell a player to themselves, even if you don't believe they're that good, they can actually show amazing things.
0: You're hearing here from Jenny Williams, who is an organizational psychologist and works in performance psychology and sports medicine, and is geeing us up, even though we don't necessarily have anything to do. Or maybe you're clearing out a shed, or you're trying to write a book, or you're trying to go to the gym at this very moment. I feel like you're probably getting Jenny's vibes right now. And you said a song with 120 beats per minute, Jenny. Give me some examples. What sort of songs are they?
1: Oh, bangers. I actually, Smash Mouth, play it for me every now and then on the tune, because guess what? What it's doing is saying, someone once told me the world's going to roll you, you're not the sharpest tool in the shed. I say to people, all that's telling you is the world is not going to be easy for you. There's going to be times when you're told you can't do this, but you've got to look at them, that they've got the shape of the L on their forehead. They're the losers, not you. You put in the time. It talks about years and mastery. So again, I love that song. If you've watched any Ted Lasso, please, anyone that is listening to you, if you feel down, start watching that show, because it has so many good examples in it. And my biggest thing is, even as a friend, if someone's not feeling good, your job is actually go and find them, take them out. Don't wait for people to ring you and say, oh, they're not feeling great. Start to notice, do they always wear bright colours and they're in black all of a sudden? Even adding colour to your life can change how you feel about things. So put on some bright colours. And here's the really strange thing. Smile at someone and say hello, because what's more likely to happen is people will engage with you. And, you know, when you get a coffee, how's your day going? So we actually teach people to practice things that are going to not only help others, but also in doing so will help them.
0: I did actually have someone text and say Ted Lasso gives them all the motivation they need to get through the day. So that is a really, if you haven't watched it yet, is great. Mark's giving me a call on 1-300-222-891. What's your go-to saying, Mark?
2: The only way out is through.
0: Love it.
2: So we had a trainer at our gym who used to say that. She'd lay out the weights in front of us and she'd go, there you go, the only way out is through.
0: She sounds like she would have been a good trainer. Did she get a lot out of you?
2: She is amazing. Yeah, she's actually gone on from training to, she's a firefighter now in northern Queensland.
0: Wow.
2: So she was an amazing trainer.
0: Yeah.
2: So she was really good. And she's an old gymnast. She used to do diving. She's one of those kids in the US who did gymnastics

0: full on. And so, yeah, she's great.
1: Oh, she certainly sounds like someone who's not letting stuff get in the way of her achieving, Mark. This text from Helen says, my motivational saying is, if you're not changing it, you are choosing it. What do you think of that one, Jenny?
2: Yeah, that's not a bad one. The only way through is an interesting one too, because for some people that's actually quite hard. And I'm someone that believes in intelligence. So if someone says that to me, I said, but what about a round and over? Or what about this? You know, like the whole thing is when you play team sport, there's not one way to do things. So sometimes, you know, like using a partner to get over, or two of you, yeah, both of us will get through together. Yeah. There's one really big person. So it's using your imagination. And the truth is sometimes choices hit people. We lucked into where we started, Joe. I lucked into a family that told me you could do this, ended up with three brothers, so I played everything. Other people luck into situations where it's not in a great place. They haven't been told they can do things. They are belittled. They're made smaller. I've got a Hoberman sphere at home. It's one of those Meccano sort of things that can get bigger or smaller. And as I tell every athlete, if your coaches, your parents, the teachers aren't making you bigger by teaching you, making you feel good, doing things to actually make you better, and you're feeling smaller, you're never going to be great, because it's not good for your life and it's also not good for your sporting life. So there are ways, and there are people who, grumpy bastards, are not part of anything I will actually have to do with, because they do not help others.
1: Well, I was going to ask about that. Sometimes people use insults and stern speeches and toughen up type thing. Is that actually effective at all?
2: If you love each other and you know each other really well, so my thing is, off a field, a good captain or coach should know so many things about the lives of their players, not just about their football life or their netball life. And Tanya Ops is amazing like that. She gets the best out of people. And also, that's also selecting your captains, because they've got to be people that people love but can actually put it on someone sometimes. Rarely it might be, you're not in this game and you're not doing as well as usual. That will make someone like me go, oh, I'll show you. But it will make about 90% of people go, oh, I'm not very good, and they disappear off a field. So know the personality. As I said to someone, I can say at home, gee, you're an idiot, to myself, and I really don't feel like that. It's just being something I might say to myself. But if I said that to my husband, I don't think we'd still be married, because he would take it in a completely different way. So know the personalities of the people you deal with, and make sure you know how to get the best out of them. And for most people, that is not actually telling them what they can't do or how bad they are.
1: Jenny, you're the best. You are the best. I've loved talking to you today. You make me feel better. So you're clearly very good at your job. Thank you so much.
2: Oh, my pleasure. And as I said, I am going between pubs here. I don't even drink in Melbourne watching the World Cup with my five of my friends that we actually, you know, played together. And all I can say is, if you genuinely love each other, work well with each other, not only will you do amazing things, but you will be friends when you're in your 60s and 70s. Mm. And that is one of the things that everyone should experience.
1: Beautiful words. Thank you, Jenny. Jenny's actually based in Adelaide, so she's in Melbourne pub hopping watching games, but she is based in Adelaide. And Tanya Hobbs, she mentioned a moment ago, head coach of the Thunderbirds, who clearly is very good at her job as well. The Thunderbirds have had a few premierships now, which is pretty good. This text on 0467922891, the motivational thing, the saying, the motto, the aphorism, ever tried, ever failed, no matter, try again, fail better. This one, like that. This text says, Chucky Davis, coxswain at the Port Adelaide Rowing Club, always said, son, it's all psycho-effing logical. Worked every time to get his crews over the line. Some people like being sworn at, sure. Another one says, my favourite saying, everything will be all right in the end. If everything is not all right, it's just not the end. In other words, don't give up. Keep chipping away at your problem. It will all work out in the end. Carol says, my dad used to love a sing-along to a Ned Miller song, Do What You Do Well. It has some good messages in it. Still reminds me of Dad and what he'd say to us. If you're going to do it right. That's from Carol. Thank you, Carol. I do have a few more I want to go through as well. I've had some feedback on Barry Manilow as well, the new one. It's only just dropped. Nice. What a time. This text, first one that came through says, what's going on? Barry Manilow. New music. I just love it. Unfortunately, it did not stay that way. Every other text says, please do not play that again. No more Barry Manilow, please, says another text. Trucker Pete says, Barry Manilow motivated me to leave teaching. Oh, what? I told a funny joke referencing him and the whole class looked at me and said, who is Barry Manilow? I realised at that moment it was time to do something. That's very funny. Deb loved it. And Deb, I think you and Andrew are the only people who actually liked it. It's 18 minutes away from the latest in the news. I do want to get through some more motivational words. My motivational saying is, if you're not changing it, you are choosing it, says Helen. I like that as well. Steph says, my motivation is from Eliza Doolittle. And when she's at the races and shouts, move your blood and beep, gets me going every time, says Steph. Greg says, this quote from Benjamin Franklin helps me get things done sometimes. You may delay, but time will not. And lost time is never found again. Very true, Greg. Kay says, my motivational talk is, if it's to be, it is up to me. John says, to win without risk is to triumph without glory. Another text on 0467 922 891. All limitations are self-imposed. Sandy says, I say, nothing worthwhile is easy. And another one, today is the first day of the rest of my life. Mark says, here's a saying I made up years ago. A minute wasted is lost forever. Does that mean you're always busy, Mark? Or you're always doing something? You're always being purposeful? Another one says, lead with kindness, live with gratitude. Very nice. And another text on 0467 922 891. My mother told me when I was about 6 that my happiness is my responsibility and no one else's. Very wise mum you had. Here we go. Here's the song quiz. That is what I've got. Is it Jump by Van Halen? No. Is it Huey Lewis and the News? The Power of Love, asks Brian. No, it's not. Sean's listening in Mount Gambier. Hello, Sean.
3: Hi, Joe. How are you?
1: What's going on in Mount Gambier today, Sean?
3: It's just tidying up the shed a little bit, and I thought Barry was okay.
1: I thought it was all right. It must be a big day for tidying up the shed. You're the second person I've spoken to doing that.
3: More daylight hours now we've passed the solstice.
1: Yeah, that's right. You're 10 seconds more or whatever it is that there is. What do you think the song is?
3: I think it might be the late, great Whitney Houston, I Want to Dance with Somebody.
1: No, it's not. Great song, though, Sean. Thanks for playing along.
3: Thank you.
1: Bye-bye. Good luck with the shed. Virginia in Quorn. Hello. What do you reckon it is?
4: Oh, hello, Joe. Walk of Life, Dire Straits, maybe.
1: No. You know, I've been on ABC Adelaide, South Australia for 2 and a bit years now. I don't think I've ever spoken to anyone from Quorn. You're the first.
4: Oh, okay.
1: How is Quorn? Tell me all about it. I mean, I have been there, but how is it today?
4: It's going fantastic. I'm not there today. I'm coming up from Adelaide in the car. But it's all going well. We've had lots of rain. And it's fantastic up there. And it's great. So people should come up and have a look around. The Flinders are looking fantastic at the moment with all the rain we've had.
1: You should work for the tourism board, Virginia. That was perfect. Thank you. See you. Have a safe drive home. See ya.
4: Okay,
1: bye. Bye-bye. And Kat's in Tumby Bay. Hello, Kat.
5: Hey, how you going?
1: Very good. What do you reckon the song quiz is?
5: Into the Groove by Madonna.
1: Yes. How confident are you?
5: Very.
1: Yes, you do sound.
5: You do sound very confident.
1: You
5: played it, I knew what it was.
1: You went, yep, this is my jams. Was it your jams where you just, this was your nightclub song, was it?
5: Yeah, this was my growing up song.
1: Yeah. Yep. Thanks for listening, Kat. See you later.
5: Thanks,
1: bye. Bye-bye. If you guessed that it was Into the Groove, Madonna, well done.
6: And you can dance. For inspiration. Come on.

0: Congratulations to those who played and won. John, Kat, Yvette, Louise, Christine, another John, and quite a few more. Final words on inspirational songs. This text came from Alexi listening in. Nan says, I played Hot Chocolate, Everyone's a Winner a little earlier. And Alexi says, I just sent that to my son playing a tennis tournament in Queensland to pump him up. I hope that works. On Barry Manilow, this text says, people not liking Barry Manilow are listening to the wrong station. And another message says, Barry Manilow, that song sounds like the music that you play when the station goes off air. Thank you for your constructive feedback on the new Barry Manilow song. If you're listening in the regions, it's time to go hang out with Narelle Graham.
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4: Hello to you on this Monday afternoon, 9 minutes to three. I hope you had a great weekend. Let me bring you a wonderful afternoon via ABC Radio. Don't wait until after the news. I want to start hearing these stories now. Your memories of the general store, you know, the shop in your town that sold a little bit of everything. I know there's not too many of them left these days, but they are being celebrated. And we've got a couple in regional areas of South Australia that have made the cut in being recognised for what they have on offer as part of like a broader award type program. So gives us the perfect example.

0: excuse to reminisce about the general store. So 1300 160 222 is the number to call, or you can phone me on 0467 922 783. And when you meet the neighbours at 20 past three this afternoon, they've trained some dogs to shoo away the seagulls. Seagulls can be annoying, can't they? Well, you don't have to shoo them away. Not if you've got a dog that's trained to do that job for you. Stick around until 3:20 to hear more about that one. Before we get to the news at 3 o'clock, let's talk about microflower farms, which you might think are farms for very tiny, tiny flowers. But no, that's not quite right. These micro flower farms are popping up all over Queensland and other regional areas in Australia. And flower grower Juanita Spar is one of a growing number of women establishing small-scale flower farms across regional Australia. And customers are lining up to buy locally grown flowers. And the growers are saying, well, they're working out how much to charge. That remains one of their biggest challenges. This report put together by the ABC's Yasmin Wright.
1: We're at what we call the flower patch. What you're looking at immediately is our first bed is a bed that I'm going to plant out this week. The next bed along is my Cosmos bed. And Cosmos is pretty much my bread and butter flower. Everybody loves the Cosmos.
2: Juanita Spar is one of a growing number of small-scale flower farmers in Australia. When Ms. Spar and her husband, Dale McDonnell, bought the abandoned crop dusting airstrip in Bowen, North Queensland, they wanted the land to pay for itself.
3: First, I didn't think it was a good idea because I didn't think with everything being so tight at the moment financially for everybody, I sort of thought that people wouldn't like flowers as a...
1: It's a luxury
3: it's
1: item.
3: It's a luxury, yes. And but I was very wrong because as soon as we had flowers, there was people jumping to get them.
2: But despite the demand, turning the flower field into a viable farm has been a challenge. Ms. Spar admits it can be difficult to figure out how much a locally grown flower is worth.
1: You know, we can't compete with big, massive growers who grow on huge scale because they have, you know, years of infrastructure and resources, whereas I'm starting from the very beginning. It is actually really hard to value yourself and what the flowers cost.
2: For industry advocates, it's been a long-term issue. Jessica Eckford-Aguilera, founder of the Flower Summit, is hoping to change that.
4: For so many years, no one, including growers and floral designers, have never been able to price with confidence and clarity, and they have been undervalued for so long. The pricing out there has always been dictated by agents, and we are changing that. We are about to launch in September the Australian Grower-Led Flower Pricing Guide, and this will enable growers and floral designers to price with confidence and clarity and get what they deserve.
2: Flower Industry Australia, the representative body for the flower industry, did not respond to ABC's request for comment. Inspired by her own experience in the industry, Ms. Eckford-Aguilera is looking to tap into a growing movement of women in flower farming.
4: Now there is such a beautiful movement of women, particular growers, popping up, and women in their late 30s and upwards, you know, coming out of corporate world and going, oh my God, it's time to invest in myself and do something that I love.
2: Mackay-based flower grower Sonia Gayden made a blooming career change 5 years ago.
5: I made the very hard decision to hang up my OT boots and put on my gardening boots full time. Just the joy of gardening and being around flowers and the flexibility that it gave me and my family was something that I had to follow.
0: Yasmin Wright from the ABC with that story on the micro flower farms. Maybe that's something else we can try as a side hustle. Just make our own little micro flower farms. Hey, taking you up to the news at 3 o'clock this afternoon. Hope you're all thinking about the general store and what it's meant to you back in the day. I'm going to play Billy Thorpe. The song is It's Almost Summer, and I feel like I've got out my poetic license and dusted it off because it's quite a cool start this morning. But we have been through the winter solstice, so that means the days are getting longer. Here's Billy Thorpe anyway. It's Almost Summer, ABC Radio, South Australia and Broken Hill.

0: Billy Thorpe. It's almost summer on ABC Radio South Australia and Broken Hill. 0467 922 783 is the text line. 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
2: Good afternoon, Richard Davies with ABC News. Federal Agriculture Minister Julie Collins has reassured Australians the nation is well prepared to deal with H5 bird flu. Two birds have now tested positive for the deadly strain of the virus, with both cases found in an isolated area of Western Australia. Ms. Collins told Question Time there's no evidence of any mass mortalities nor any evidence of bird flu in Australia's agriculture or poultry systems. She also says there's low risk of human infection linked to the H5 strain.
3: I do want to reassure all Australians that we are well prepared for the arrival of the H5 bird flu, and we have been planning for this. Our national biosecurity response arrangements have been enacted, with Western Australia managing the on-ground response.
2: A grandmother of Gus Lamont says allegations she was involved in the four-year-old's disappearance are ludicrous. Gus was reported missing from his family's remote property in outback South Australia last September. Speaking to Channel 7's Spotlight, Josie Murray says she believes the boy was abducted. She says police believe she may have buried her grandson, an allegation she denies.
4: They don't think I hurt him. They think that I buried him. That's one of the theories they're working on. And as I say, that's for so many reasons it's ludicrous. It's just... doesn't make sense.
2: Police say a 13-year-old has been pulled over for driving unlicensed in Port Lincoln. Patrols spotted a car being driven by what appeared to be a child and stopped the vehicle. They say the driver and passenger were two 13-year-old boys. Police say a family member who'd been teaching the boy to drive had given the 13-year-old permission to use the car. The boy was reported for driving unlicensed, while a 66-year-old man from Port Augusta West was reported and may face court at a later date. Some knives that are accessible in retail stores will need to be locked up or secured from the start of next month. The change is part of the third phase of knife crime laws. Retailers will also not be able to sell knives to people under the age of 18. Josh Peak from the state's Retail Workers Union says he's pleased the change is coming into effect.
5: Locking up knives will make retail workers safer, it'll make customers safer, it'll make our shopping centres safer. It's a common sense reform that means that dangerous objects will no longer be able to be easily accessed by those seeking to do harm.
2: Pakistani and Qatari mediators say Tehran and the US have agreed on a roadmap towards reaching a final deal to end their war within 60 days. The BBC's Jessica Parker reports.
6: These are the first talks to be held under the terms of the Memorandum of Understanding agreed last week between the US and Iran. Tehran has pledged not to procure or develop nuclear weapons, but Iran's nuclear program is a long-running and complicated source of geopolitical tension. And the two sides have given themselves an initial 60 days to get a final deal when the last nuclear agreement, which Donald Trump ditched, took the best part of 2 years to negotiate.
2: A Gold Coast developer has been hit with a string of charges for allegedly siphoning millions of dollars from funding meant for vulnerable care housing. Mark Rigby reports.
7: David McWilliams appeared in Southport Magistrates Court today facing 13 charges brought by the Commonwealth's Director of Public Prosecutions. The Australian Securities and Investments Commission alleges Mr. McWilliams dishonestly used $10 million of investors' money to buy property, cryptocurrency, a luxury car, and make investments of his own. ASIC says the money was supposed to be used for 6 specialist disability housing projects, none of which were ever completed. ASIC's investigation into Mr. McWilliams and his company has been ongoing since September 2024.
2: In the NBL, the Adelaide 36ers have finalised their playing list with the re-signing of John Jenkins for the NBL 27 season. The veteran guard joined the Sixers halfway through last season after playing more than 170 NBA games. Former Liverpool star Mo Salah has helped Egypt claim its first ever win at a FIFA World Cup tournament, defeating New Zealand 3-1. The All Whites scored in the 15th minute but struggled in the second half, with Egypt netting three goals. Checking South Australia's weather, partly cloudy throughout, isolated light showers possible near southern coasts. Port Lincoln 16, Port Pirie 15, Redmark and Mount Gambier 14, Broken Hill 13. Adelaide, a partly cloudy afternoon, a top of 15, it's currently 13.1. Tomorrow, mostly sunny and 15. Wednesday, mostly sunny and 16. ABC News.
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0: Hello to you on this Monday afternoon. I hope things are going well. It is 3:05. I'll take you through until 6 o'clock on ABC Radio South Australia and Broken Hill. Taking your memories of the general store, I want you to finish this for me. The best thing about the general store is... dot, dot, dot. 1-300-160-222 to call, or you can send me a text to 0467-922-783. And I don't know if your general store has got any trouble with seagulls, but when you meet the neighbours at 3:20 this afternoon, you'll find out how they're using dogs, farm dogs no less, in Circular Quay over in Sydney to shoo the seagulls away. Seagulls can be a real pain in the bum, can't they? And once they know that they are in an area where people might give them food, sometimes quite brazen, I have found. 1-300-160-222, the phone number, and, of course, 0467-922-783. Oh, the general store being the heart of every town back in the day, and there are still some left. There are still some really great general stores, which we're celebrating this afternoon. You could buy almost anything. Milk, clothes, yep, all in the one. Paint, tools, and you could also, let's face it, catch up on all the gossip around town, know exactly what was happening, and you can go down or into one without running into someone that you know. Plenty of towns these days no longer have a general store, particularly not one in the main street, something that's not a big chain store. So the ones that we have, it's nice to celebrate that they are still there. And that is what Australian Travels List has done. They've made a shortlist of Australia's 13 most charming general stores. And would you believe it? Yes, you would. Two South Australian stores have made the cut. One of them is in the Clare Valley and the other one is in Bow Hill, which is always an area, I think, that punches above its weight. Leanne Skiers is the manager at the Watervale General Store and Providore in the Clare Valley. Leanne, good afternoon.
8: Hi, how are you?
0: I'm really well, thank you. How does it feel to think that your store, your general store, is one of the 13 most charming general stores in Australia?
8: Oh, it's just unbelievable. It's we really appreciate the recognition, actually.
0: Yeah, yeah. Do you remember people sneakily coming in and having a look? Was this sort of like a what do they call it? You know, a secret customer type situation?
8: I don't know, but we do have quite an interesting layout in our store where we do have our community exchange wall and our book exchange wall where people come and grab a coffee or grab their food and they wait and they get caught up in the wall and the books. So they end up actually either purchasing and donating donating to the wall or... buying, yeah. So yeah, it's good.
0: Yeah. Okay. Well, that's so you don't know if they snuck in from Australian travellers to, but they must have at some place, Leanne. But fortunately, you always get good service at your shop. So they knew that we knew that they were onto a winner. You've described a little bit of the Watervale General Store, but give us an idea of where you are in the Clare Valley and how big the store is and what you've got.
8: Okay, so Watervale is quite a small little community. We're situated between two other towns, Auburn and Seven Hill. So we tried to just individualise and personalise ourselves different from the other bakeries on either side. So we do have a collection of like vintage furniture. We have vintage lamps, which I go around and collect at thrift stores.
0: Good on you! Yeah,
8: yeah. And I just find, and I'm just trying to find little pieces that of interest that people might feel like they just get a bit, have a look at while they're waiting.
0: Yeah.
8: So just try. It's a reasonably big store. We have seating for probably about 30 or 40 people, but we're on two different levels. So we have one really quiet area along the windows where people can look out on the traffic, and sort of a more of a community area up the top end. We've got a lovely vintage lounge area with our book exchange. It's kind of like a little library. People can sit at the coffee table and just relax.
0: We're celebrating the general store on ABC Radio this afternoon. So tell me what's so great about them. 1300 160 222. And that the bric-a-brac or the vintage furniture that you are collecting, Leanne, does that sell quite well in your shop?
8: I collect it just to display it.
0: Yeah, okay.
8: I'm like a hoarder.
0: You had to get a store so that you could
8: We've got some really really old melamine tables, the green ones.
0: Yeah, yes.
8: The yellow one with the wooden legs, and so people have often tried to purchase them. We have our sort of eclectic sort of mixed seating, like the old chairs with the metal framing and the vinyl, really some points of interest.
0: Yeah.
8: Just different things.
0: I've had a text from Gwyneth at Melrose, who obviously works at a different general store, but says the best thing about the general store, that's what people are working with this afternoon, the best thing about the general store, ... you fill in the blanks. She says, is working after school on Fridays and Saturday mornings at Udunda's Farmers Market at Millicent.
8: Okay.
0: Awesome. Yeah. So I believe that you have been, at the Watervale General Store in Providore in the Clare Valley for a year or so, right?
8: Yeah, coming up a year. Yeah, about August. Coming up a year.
0: Other than needing somewhere to put all of your collections on display, Leanne, what made you take over the General Store?
8: Well, the General Store was looking at facing being closed. And the people who actually had it prior contacted the Clare Rise Bakery to see if they would like to open the store for themselves. So then that's how it came about. And my boss said, if I take this on, you have to work there. So so I'm really glad that we got this opportunity to reopen and take it back to its bare roots of the vintage store it was prior.
0: Yeah.
8: And so bring all the old furniture back out, and we've got a vintage mirror that's like from the 1820s when it first started here, and the old stamp block from the post office across the road. So lots of old things to come and have a look at.
0: And is it going well financially? It's making ends meet, which is the main thing.
8: Yeah, and the doors are staying open, and the community come in and they drop off their things for the wall, and then they will come and get their mail because we've got the post office connected.
0: Yeah.
8: And they come and sit down. We have lots of groups come in, like the U3A group, there's a gardening group who comes in here. So groups of 20 plus, it's got a good size for people to come and sit, and they'll sit for a couple of hours with coffee and cake and just connect and catch up.
0: Yeah. And is there anything else like this anywhere near you, Leanne?
8: No, not at all. Not at all. No, we're very lucky. We've got a lovely space here that can house lots of people at a time.
0: Yeah.
8: It gets quite noisy at times with all the chatter. But, it's good to be able to have a space big enough for community and visitors.
0: We hear lots of stories about towns where the general stores shut down. Do you think it changes a town not having one, Leanne?
8: I think so, absolutely. I think so, because there's it's just like we, having somewhere for people to come and like we have Mother's Group, come here, and we'll have like the teachers from the Watervale Primary next door come and have their meetings here. So it just gives someone just another space for people to to sit and utilise when the weather's not so fantastic because it gets really cold and wet here and very hot.
0: Yeah, Leanski is the manager at the Watervale General Store and Providore in the Clare Valley. So you're one of Australia's 13 most charming general stores. Do you know if there's a time down the track when a winner will be announced or anything? No. I think it's just a list. How did it come to your attention that you were on the list, Leanne?
8: I was contacted on Friday.
0: Oh, cool.
8: I was told that we had made the list, and the lady asked me some questions and said, it was only today I found out that I was going to get called up.
0: So good. Well, Leanne, congratulations to you, and also I must say congratulations to the other South Australian general store that has made the list, and that's the store that's in Bow Hill. Continue to take your texts. What makes a general store so great? ... 0467 922 783 is that text line number. You just heard from Leanne Skiers, manager at the Watervale General Store and Providore in the Clare Valley.
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0: 15 degrees at the moment in Streaky Bay. Gee, it was a bit of a chilly start this morning, wasn't it? Really felt like winter was here. And it's 12 at the moment in Broken Hill. You're going to meet the neighbours who are bringing their canine friends in to shoo away the seagulls and make sure everybody has a more pleasant experience, a more pleasant dining experience. I've got Cher for you first. This one goes back to my childhood. This is Believe. I think it's from the 1998. You're on ABC Radio South Australia, Broken Hill.

0: That is Sure and Believe on ABC Radio South Australia and Broken Hill. We can talk to Gwyneth, who's at Melrose, about the general store and that she's been working at. Hello, Gwyneth.
1: Hello, it's me, yes, Gwyneth.
0: Did you work at the general store?
1: Down at Millicent, in the mid-50s.
0: Yep.
1: Yes, I was in high school and my parents encouraged me to apply for a job, and I went and I used to work after school and loved it. I was in the haberdashery department, but they sold everything.
0: Wonderful, yes.
1: From one end to the other of gear, but my specialty was the haberdashery department with the little thing that you put the money in and it swinged it across the building to the treasurer that dealt with the money in the little cage up in the top.
0: Oh, so you had to put the money, sort of hook it up and then whiz it back to the back room.
1: Yeah, yeah.
0: And did the change come back if change was required?
1: Exactly, yeah.
0: Oh, how wonderful.
1: What magic, yes. And my first purchase was some wool fabric to make myself a skirt. And later on, I remodeled it, and I've still got that here today.
0: Oh, do you still wear it from the 1950s?
1: Oh, no, I don't wear it, but I'm a bit of a magpie and sort of,
0: yes. You know. Well, that's fair.

0: can imagine, and you know, for the kitchen and flour and all that. You know, I was packed up in containers and bagged up as you wanted it. And
1: yeah.
0: It was really amazing.
1: Different times. Yeah, Gwyneth, thank you so much. I love it. I'm getting real beautiful pictures, beautiful images of what it was like at the general store and also at the Udunda's farmers market. Thank you. Mm-hmm. Gwyneth there, who's at Melrose. You're on ABC.
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6: G'day, Cobo. G'day.
7: Howdy, neighbour.
8: I am the one who knocks.
1: Let's meet the neighbours who have embraced canine security to get annoying seagulls to move along, please. Some seagull hotspots at Circular Quay in Sydney are using farm dogs to chase away seagulls. I have knocked on the door of ABC Sydney this afternoon, and Tamsin Buckle has answered. Tamsin, good afternoon.
9: Hi, Narelle. How are you going?
1: Very well. I have to know how this seagull shooing story came to your attention.
9: That's a really good question. Well, one of the main bars that the dogs are employed at is Opera Bar right on Sydney Harbour. It's beautiful. It looks over at the Sydney Harbour Bridge. And I happened to be enjoying a lovely beverage there one day and noticed the dogs doing their job so diligently. And I was curious.
1: I've got to be honest, that's what I was hoping you would say. I love those stories that come out of a journalist's real life. You know, we are very observant people generally. And for you to think, what's going on there? And like get a yarn out of it. I love that. What kind of trouble have the seagulls been causing?
9: Well, yes, it may seem like a bit of a trivial issue, but when you're down there and you're trying to enjoy, you know, a bowl of chips, a nice meal in front of a view on a sunny day, the seagulls are actually quite a problem. And similar, you know, for the restaurants and bars that line Circular Quay as well as the Opera House, you know, it can cost a lot of money if they're having to replace food all the time. And they just swoop down, they'll go straight for the chips and the food, and they've really learnt to know to flock to that area. And yeah, that can be quite a bit of a pesky issue for all those businesses.
1: Oh, for sure. Like, no, everybody hates seagulls, you know, getting into their food. And then when the dogs are involved, what do they do? Is it's kind of Mr. Burns style, release the hounds.
9: Not quite, actually. Oh. It's a bit more subtle than that. It's a dog trainer in Sydney who originally came up with this like specialised training approach that teaches the farm dogs, they're all farm dogs because they have natural herding instincts, and they're taught to basically herd up the seagulls instead of sheep. So the trainer, his name's James Webb, and I talked to him for this story, and he came up with a way to utilise that instinct and get them to creep up sometimes on the seagulls, or they like sneak through the tables and they kind of jump out and surprise them. And that's kind of the main tactic behind it, because otherwise the seagulls learn what's going to happen, and they just, if the dog just walks up and down, they kind of learn that the dog's not really a threat. So to make it all work, they had to sort of figure out a way to surprise the seagulls, which I find quite interesting.
1: And Tamsin, is it working?
9: Yes, it is. It's actually very successful. I think it all started a little bit as a novelty, they said, and they didn't know if it would work straight away. But it's been going for a little while now, and all the businesses that use the dogs are super happy with them. They've just been employed at the new Sydney Fish Market, which has its brand new site in Glebe. And the team there heard about their success from, you know, the Opera House and Circular Quay. And they thought, well, we'll give them a go. And I talked to their head of asset, Tanya Lambert, who was sort of involved in the decision there. And she said the dogs have just been so successful. There's a lot of seagulls around that venue, but they never hear from customers that they have any issues. Everyone manages to eat their seafood in peace. So, yes, they're a huge success.
1: My mind is blown. Tamsin Buckle is on your radio from ABC Sydney. We're talking about using dogs to shoo away seagulls. No seagulls are harmed. The dogs sneak up on them and then sort of boo, and the seagulls get out of the way. I think it's so good. It's so good. I'm sure we're across regional South Australia and far west New South Wales right now, and I'm almost certain there would be somebody tuned in at the moment, some entrepreneurial dog trainer who is thinking, man, I

0: reckon I could train dogs to do this because there's certainly an appetite for it. Is there a business who trains dogs for this specific purpose, Tamsin?
1: Yes, there is. They're called Mad Dogs and Englishmen, and it's a Sydney-based dog walking company. I know, great name, isn't it?
0: Yeah.
1: And it's Sydney-based, but it's actually all over Australia. They're just mainly a dog walking company, and this is just sort of one arm that they've managed to, they've got a little niche now in training dogs to shoo away seagulls. And it was actually the Opera House, the team behind the Opera House, who originally approached them and asked, do you think you'd be able to train dogs for this? And then they kind of worked backwards from there and did lots of research about seagull behaviour and farm dogs and what would be the right breeds to use. And, they've really pioneered this approach and they've perfected it over a little trial period.
0: That's so cool, isn't it? And I know you've said the dogs are employed. Like, do they do many hours? Are their handlers there with them?
1: I did ask that because I was curious as well.
0: Yeah.
1: There's about 35 dogs that are trained, and depending on the time of year, there's sometimes more demand than at other times. But they do a maximum of 1 4-hour shift per week, each dog. So, they get plenty of time off, plenty of break, and when they're not working, they're just at home with their owners like any other pet.
0: Yeah.
1: But when they're on the clock, most of them just love chasing after birds anyway. So,
0: yes.
1: If you love your work, you never work a day in your life.
0: So they say. Is there somewhere that people can read more about this story, Tamsin? Is it up online?
1: Yes, it is. We've got my digital article is up on the ABC website and app. Have a read there, all the details and some lovely photos, of course.
0: It's so good. Good on you for noticing something's going on here. There must be a story in it. I'm totally thrilled. I think it's great. Give that lady a walkley. Tamsin Buckle.
1: Thank you.
0: Tamsin Buckle there, who is with ABC News in Sydney. You're on ABC Radio, South Australia and Broken Hill. George from Wakery on my text line. Hi, mate. 0467 922 783 says those dogs are very smart. Just train them to use guns. That would surprise the seagulls. It certainly would, George. Can you imagine that at Circular Quay? That would cause all sorts of issues, wouldn't it? Have any of the dogs copied the behaviour of the seagulls and eaten the seafood? Oh, Lincoln from Lower Mitcham, you and I, we're of the same mind sometimes, aren't we? I did have a similar thought. Wait until the dogs work out how good chips taste. They're in all sorts of trouble. What's the next animal that comes along to chase the dogs away? What would it be? It would have to be like kangaroos or something like that to get rid of the dogs. It's 3:30.
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0: Well, let's see what's making news. Good afternoon, Mick Murdoch.
8: Good afternoon, Narelle. Federal Agriculture Minister Julie Collins has reassured Australians the nation is well prepared to deal with H5 bird flu. Two birds have now tested positive for the deadly strain of the virus, with both cases found in an isolated area of Western Australia. Ms. Collins told Question Time there is no evidence of any mass mortalities nor any evidence of bird flu in Australia's agriculture or poultry systems. Police say a 13-year-old has been pulled over for driving unlicensed in Port Lincoln. Patrols spotted a car being driven by what appeared to be a child and stopped the vehicle. They say the driver and passenger were two 13-year-old boys. Police say a family member who had been teaching the boy to drive had given the 13-year-old permission to use the car. The boy was reported for driving unlicensed, while a 66-year-old man from Port Augusta West was reported and may face court at a later date. The National Road Transport Association is calling on the federal government to temporarily suspend the heavy vehicle road user charge for the remainder of the year. The government announced an extension to the fuel excise cut for the month of July at a lower rate and a partial return of the road user charge at around 16 cents per litre. The CEO, Warren Clark, says reducing the road user charge to zero for the next 6 months would provide the sector with certainty. Locals have reported swastikas being spray-painted on three penguin sculptures on 8 Mile Creek Road at Port Macdonald. Police say the vandalism occurred between 8 a.m. and 1:15 p.m. on Friday the 19th of June. Photos taken by locals show swastikas and other objects were drawn with black spray paint. Anyone with information is asked to contact Crime Stoppers. And an outback town has reached minus temperatures for the first time this year. Yunta, in the far east of the state on the Barrier Highway between Broken Hill and Peterborough. The Bureau's senior meteorologist, Ursula Connor, told the ABC Yunta recorded minus 1.6 degrees this morning, the coldest temperature in the state. More ABC News coming up at 4 o'clock.
0: 13-year-old driving a car.
8: Yeah, they do it young in the country, don't they?
0: That's going to go global, that story, isn't it? I wonder if there's body cam vision of that will come out, that the police officer who pulled them over, and maybe eventually there will be. Can you imagine being that policeman? That looks like a kid.
8: Yeah, yeah. But have you seen that yourself, though? Sometimes you wonder who is driving the car behind you.
0: Oh, yeah.
8: Because you look in the rear vision mirror and you go, oh, that's just like a little head. Just appearing over the top,
0: just
8: of, the
0: over
8: dash,
0: the top of the
8: dashboard?
0: Yeah.
8: You think, why don't they grab a pillow? Or you know?
0: Yes. We had a teacher when I was in high school who was quite a very slight stature, who, could barely see over the steering wheel. And back then, you know, this is the 90s too, 80s, 90s. You couldn't really adjust the car seats as much as what you can these days. Like I can
8: sort of
0: lift it up a little bit in the car that I've got now.
8: Yeah.
0: But yeah, just you're almost looking between the gap between the steering wheel and
8: exactly.
0: the dashboard.
8: Yeah, yeah. I've seen that. I go, oh, who's driving that car behind me?
0: Yeah.
8: Goodness gracious. Yeah.
0: But 13, oh dear.
8: 13-year-olds.
0: I wonder if there'll be now a delay in that kid getting their license.
8: Well, I don't know about that, but I'm just thinking about what you said about the vision, the body cam vision. You imagine that coming up to the window, and the head's only coming up to like where the horn is.
0: And you'd be thinking, what if this is, you know, an adult, but what if this is a young-looking 15-year-old, 16-year-old? And you'd be thinking, excuse me, do you have a license to show me? No,
8: I think
0: I've got my student ID.
8: Yeah. I think they were just saying they were driving unlicensed, wasn't it? Reported for driving unlicensed. That's the only charge that we're hearing about there. Didn't say anything about the quality of driving.
0: No.
8: maybe the driving was
0: right.
8: Okay.
0: Maybe.
8: They just looked a little small. Just couldn't see the head.
0: Dear, oh dear. Thank you, Mickey. Mick Murdoch there with the latest from the newsroom. Let's see what's happening weather-wise. Isolated light showers possible near the southern coasts today. And then tomorrow, isolated showers near the southern coasts and areas of morning fog around the agricultural area. Also, we've got some frost around parts of the Flinders, Mid-North and Murray districts with maximum temperatures below average. If I turn my attention to the forecast summary for tomorrow, I see mostly sunny conditions throughout most of South Australia, a top of 15 for Adelaide. Kangaroo Island, possible shower at Palmdana, and also some showers in the lower southeast tomorrow have made it onto the weather forecast, but partly cloudy conditions in the northwest pastoral, 17 the top at Roxby Downs tomorrow. So for Broken Hill, tomorrow it looks like a top of 14 degrees after an overnight low of 4, partly cloudy with some light winds. Your current temperatures, well, it's 14 at Robe. It's 11 degrees at Morgan. It's 15 in Streaky Bay. It's 14 at Tarcoola, and it's 12 degrees at the moment in Broken Hill. 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
0: Yes, and coming up on ABC Radio, I know you travel great distances for health at different stages, and I'm hoping you will share your experiences this afternoon. You're about to hear from the National Rural Health Alliance, and they're gathering some of this information as part of a campaign to get better healthcare into regional South Australia and far west New South Wales. And I know you might be thinking to yourself, oh, I've heard it all before, but they have gathered a lot of really good information to be able to take to our parliamentarians. And before the news at 4 o'clock this afternoon, we have had four more earthquakes in regional South Australia since Friday afternoon. It feels like there's been a lot of seismic activity lately. One of those quakes was at Woodner, and you're going to hear from somebody who knows all about earthquakes because they used to live in New Zealand. So when things 10 past 8 on Saturday night in Woodner started to shake around a bit, they knew exactly what was going on. Before we start talking about your healthcare, let's hear from Christine McVie. This has got a hold on me. You're on ABC Radio. And it's 23 minutes to 4 on a Monday afternoon.

0: Such a beautiful voice, Christine McVie, of course, known for Fleetwood Mac with Got a Hold on Me on ABC Radio South Australia and Broken Hill. Narelle Graham is my name. I'll take you through until 6 o'clock on the station that you are currently listening to throughout the Riverland, the northeast of South Australia, the far west of New South Wales, the Eyre Peninsula, the Mallee, the southeast, you name it, we're on your radio. It's not lost on me as we move into this discussion that many of you have, you have to travel great distances for your healthcare. And I hope you will share your experiences with me this afternoon. 1300 160 222. Do you think it's good enough that you do have to travel these immense distances? The plight of a Port Pirie family has been raised with me. There's a daughter who is worried about her father, and her father is a dialysis patient. And she says because of declining mobility, her dad has been told move to Adelaide or stop treatment. Susie Teagan can tell you more, the CEO of the National Rural Health Alliance, who are gathering these regional stories as a campaign for change. Susie, good afternoon.
1: Good afternoon, Narelle.
0: Take us through the situation for this Mid-North family. They are based in Crystal Brook, is that right?
1: Yes, it is.
0: And what's...
1: And look, to be fair, you know, there are families just like this family around Australia that are wishing to be near their home, near their family, near where they have spent all of their lives, contributing to the economy and their community, and they have no other option than having to either move to the city or be without treatment.
0: What's the situation for this particular Mid-North family? They're based in Crystal Brook. Where does he have to travel at the moment to Adelaide for dialysis?
1: Well, he's look, I'm sure you've been told that the family has been travelling to Adelaide for many different services, but also accessing local services. The problem is the actual dialysis. And many communities don't have those facilities. And it's really about ensuring that there are mobile clinics, but also expanding the infrastructure, basic infrastructure, that everyone should be able to access.
0: If this particular man stopped treatment, does that mean death?
1: Well, look, I can't go into a patient's records, but if he's been told that if he doesn't go to Adelaide, then he has to stop treatment, that's a pretty terrible thing to be told or to tell a family in particular. Because he's an Australian, and you shouldn't have a different system for Australians that live in rural communities compared to those that live in urban centres.
0: Susie Teagan is the CEO of the National Rural Health Alliance. Can patients have dialysis in Port Pirie? They currently have to go to Adelaide.
1: They do, and it's a bit of a problem because it's infrastructure. It's infrastructure and funding for those regions. And it really requires federal and state governments to work better together and actually reflect the population health need, not last year's underspend, when they look at what can we do. I mean, there are some communities like in the Northern Territory where the Purple House, for example, have a purple truck, which is a mobile dialysis unit, which travels directly to remote areas to give patients temporary access in their towns. And if we can't, you know, support those people in their own community, then we need to provide a different way of delivery rather than expecting a family at their own cost to move to a city.
0: So how likely do you think, Susie, it is that things could be changed? Where's the purple truck operating? Is that interstate, is it?
1: Well, that's in the Northern Territory.
0: Right, okay.
1: It's in the Northern Territory and they are doing the most amazing work.
0: So it's
1: with
0: possible.
1: Indigenous communities, for example. Purple House delivers that care. But, you know, even in the north of South Australia, there is no reason why we should not be able to support people in those communities that need dialysis. This is not the only family that requires dialysis.
0: Totally. Yeah, we completely understand that. Give us the statistics that you've come up with on health spend regional versus metropolitan.
1: Well, in 2022, we did our first report, and we actually asked the NAUS Group, which is an independent consulting firm, to look at this data, so we were not seen as being emotional about the rural statistics. This is looking at Medicare data, hospital data, people. And we found that in 2022, there was a $6.55 billion underspend in healthcare for rural communities. And, you know, rural communities make up 30% of the population. So that's about 7.4 million people. And they were receiving then about $1,000 less health funding than those people that live in the city. Last year, we did another report and we looked at the same data, but different time period. And it is now from $6.55 billion to $8.35 billion underspent, which meant the average family or the average person living in the country is receiving between $1,090 and $4,700 less healthcare expenditure than people in the city.
0: Yeah.
1: So if you've got a cousin or an aunt or a parent that lives in the country, guess what? They're going to be receiving less funding. And in addition to that, they will probably die 12 to 16 years earlier than those people in the city.
0: Is that data getting traction with politicians, the people who need to see it and act on it?
1: Ah, well, that's a very interesting question. Look, the National Rural Health Alliance comes to the different governments with solutions and with grassroots formulas and ways of delivery to ensure that that occurs. I have to say, the votes are probably not there. And I try not to get political, but the thing is, if the health status and the health funding gets worse and worse over time, you basically have to look at, well, what's going on? Why are we not making that traction? There have been some changes, for example, rural generalist training in rural communities. That's received some funding. There's also been some funding in ensuring there are more rural medical allied health scholarships and training occurring in rural communities. But they're long-term plans because for medicine, it takes about 12, 13 years to get through medicine to become a fully qualified doctor, you know, generalist or doctor. But I don't know why rural Australians are just not getting the ears of governments.
0: Well, I know you've got this campaign, and so putting these sorts of things, making sure that people are aware of the statistics and aware that there are solutions is a part of getting something to happen in this space. Susie Teagan, thank you.
1: Thank you very much.
0: CEO of the National Rural Health Alliance. Details of some of the earthquakes we've been having in regional South Australia over the past few days. Next.
2: 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She's put under 24-hour surveillance and then something strange happens.
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0: We're coming up on 10 minutes to four. There have been four more earthquakes in South Australia in the past few days. Northwest of Oruru on Friday at 4:45 p.m. there was a magnitude 2.5. Then there was another one northeast of Oruru on Friday night at 11:26 p.m. That was a magnitude 3.2. And there were eight felt reports for that. On Saturday, Woodna at 10 past eight at night, magnitude 2.7. There have been 10 felt reports that have been lodged with Geoscience Australia. And yesterday in the Flinders Ranges at 4:30 in the afternoon, a magnitude 3. If you were in any of those places and you thought, oh, Oh, that might be what it was. I need you to ring me now. 1300 160 222. So those felt reports for northeast of Oraru and Woodna have been lodged with Geoscience Australia. Megan Lister is at Willoughby Pastoral at Woodna. She knows her earthquakes and she knew what was happening on Saturday night. Megan, good afternoon.
3: Good afternoon to you too.
0: Take us back to Saturday night. It's about 8 o'clock. What were you doing at the time?
3: Oh, we were just sitting there watching TV and just chilling out.
0: And what happened?
3: We were just sitting there chilling out, and then next minute we just heard this massive rumble. It was actually really quite loud. And for a few seconds, and I looked at the family and I said, "That was an earthquake." And they went, "Yeah, there's two." And they all sort of ran outside to have a look to think they could see something, but it was quite a really loud rumble.
0: So what did it sound like? Does it sound like a truck?
3: Yeah, it did, because we live on a dirt road as well, so it was like, it kind of sounds like a big truck going down the road, the rumble does, but like I said, I'm a Kiwi, so I've heard earthquakes and felt earthquakes before, so I

0: knew exactly what it was.
1: Yeah. So straight away you thought, oh, wow, that's an earthquake. And they did believe you. They weren't sort of going, nah, it's not.
0: No, they did believe me. And then my partner had a look on Geo, on the GeoNet thing, and other people had lodged it and stuff like that. So I thought, oh, well, I'll do it too. So then they know that more than one or two of us heard it.
1: Yeah. Did you feel anything with it? You just heard it?
0: No, I didn't feel anything. It was just a really loud rumble. I mean, there was no clinking of glasses in the cupboards or anything like that. So
1: thank goodness. Yeah. Megan Lister is on your radio and heard the earthquake at Woodner. If you experienced one, 1300 160 222. What was your earthquake experience in New Zealand, Megan?
0: Oh, just growing up, you know, we did earthquake drills at school and stuff like that. And then you'd be sitting there of a night time and you'd hear glasses clinking in the cupboard or rumble or just little things like that. You always, you know, you just feel that little bit of a shake and then it was gone again. So it was just an everyday occurrence or an every week occurrence for me growing up and living in New Zealand. So,
1: And what do you do with an earthquake drill?
0: Oh, God, it was a few years ago at school. I think it's changed from when I was at school, but it was also, you know, you go through the solidest part of the house and under a solid table or a doorway is what I was always told, and stay away from windows and things that could fall on you.
1: Yeah, no, it's good advice, isn't it? I think that's why you get the table over you in case anything else falls, and at least the table protects you. And you've been at Willoughby for about 20 years. Had any earthquakes before?
0: This would be about the third or fourth time I've heard them out our way. I think there's some lodged about 5 years ago, and I remember those ones. That was three nights in a row. We had the rumbling noise for about three nights in a row at the same time. That was really odd, that one was.
1: Oh, gosh, I bet. Megan, well, let's hope maybe that you don't get any more. And I know you've got to get the kids off the bus. So thank you for sharing the experience of Saturday night. It certainly, I suppose, made things interesting for a minute or two. Did it last very long?
0: No, it was only a few seconds, but this one was really loud. It's probably the loudest one I've heard. Like I said, I've heard them three or four times now in 20 years, and this is probably the loudest, I think, that we've ever heard. So, yeah.
1: Good on you, mate. Thank you. Megan Lister there, who lives at Willoughby Pastoral out near Woodner. She's been there for 20 years. That's been a family property since 1918. You're on ABC Radio South Australia and Broken Hill. We, of course, have the news approaching at 4 o'clock. Let's hear from the Steve Miller Band before that. This is Rockin' Me, ABC.

0: That's the Steve Miller Band there, rocking me.
1: Hi, it's Zan Rowe. Excited that a new generation are taking on a classic series. 6 filmmakers, 10 countries, 1 winner.
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0: Yeah, we're 2 minutes away from the news at 4 o'clock, and then more information for you on what's happening with bird flu in Australia. As you've probably been hearing in ABC News, second wild bird found on a remote beach in Western Australia has tested positive for the H5N1 strain of avian influenza. Given our remoteness, I think we're all hoping that it would never get to Australia, but the authorities have long been saying that eventually it will make its way here. There's nothing you can do about migratory birds. We've been putting in a lot of calls at your ABC this afternoon to try and speak with somebody in the poultry sector or egg producers sector, and we keep getting referred back to those overarching bodies. So if you yourself are a poultry producer, even if you have backyard chooks, get in touch with us here at your ABC, because we'd really love to hear about how you are planning to now safeguard what you've got going on your property. 1300 160 222 is the number for you to call me on this afternoon. And you know the text line is 0467 922 783. And I hope you've been getting into the World Cup soccer. I'm sorry that the Australians couldn't win for us all on Saturday early morning, but plenty more to talk about.
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4: ABC News with Richard Davies. Good afternoon. Authorities say they're still unsure who's behind Australia's largest ever cocaine import. Nearly 3 tonnes of the drug were found stashed under shipping containers in Sydney's west. The tracking operation began a month ago when drifting drug packages first washed up in North Queensland. AFP Commander Stephen Jay says 8 people have been arrested so far.
5: We're not really at a point at this stage to attribute it to any particular organised crime syndicate. I think historically what we have known is that outlaw motorcycle gangs do pose a threat to our country. I think it's fair to say with the size of this importation, it's a significant organised crime syndicate. Exactly who that is, that's still very much something we're examining.
4: A former teammate of AFL legend Tony Modra says he'll need further surgery after he was injured in a crash last week. The 57-year-old suffered serious injuries after his truck hit a tree at Back Valley on the state's Fleuria Peninsula. Mark Ricciuto told Triple M that Modra had surgery on Friday. He says he came out of intensive care yesterday and remembers the accident.
6: Great news, he's got no brain issues. A little bit tough emotionally to get through reliving what happened, but also the other great thing was he could deal with all that with Erica around him and his kids and his parents and his family.
4: Police have seized more than $440,000 in cash in the Murraylands, suspected to be proceeds of illicit tobacco sales. Police say they stopped a Victorian registered car on the Princess Highway at Monteith, where they located a shopping bag full of cash in the boot. A 40-year-old man from Craigburn in Victoria was arrested and charged with money laundering. He's been refused police bail and is expected to appear in the Murray Bridge Magistrates Court. A company advertising education and migration advice to international students in Australia is being accused of taking their money without delivering services. Madeline Rohan has the story.
7: Miftah Uddin migrated to Australia in 2023.

0: After working at a solar panel company, he wanted to study again and approached an agent at Future Care Education and Migration for help applying for a student visa. Despite paying the agent thousands of dollars, he never got his visa.
1: I had sleepless nights. I couldn't sleep thinking like what would happen.
0: Three other clients of Future Care have contacted the ABC with similar stories. While they said they were given assurances by Future Care about the agent, Future Care says the matter is a personal one between them and the agent, and that the agent was part of a separate offshore entity.
2: US President Donald Trump has congratulated Colombia's right-wing presidential candidate on what he's calling a big election victory. More from Chelsea Hetherington.
3: Official results are yet to be announced, but with nearly all the ballots counted, conservative business owner and lawyer Abelardo de la Espriella looks set to win against his leftist rival Ivan Cepeda. Mr. Trump had backed Mr. de la Espriella in the presidential runoff after the first round of voting did not produce a winner last month. Mr. Cepeda says he will wait for a final ballot-by-ballot check of the vote count. The winner of the election will replace outgoing Colombian President Gustavo Petro.
2: The federal government is being urged to consider completely removing the fuel excise discount as it winds back the cost-saving measure. The current 32 cents per litre discount for petrol and diesel will drop to 16 cents from July 1st before being scrapped a month later. Dr. Lurian DeMello from Macquarie University says at this point there's a good argument for the discount to be removed altogether.
4: Plenty of supply. The prices have come down dramatically up to a level where it's less than, you know, what it was before the war started. So I was kind of surprised they took it off the petrol as well, because I think at the end of the day it's taxpayers' money and, you know, it's quite okay to put the tax back on petrol but not diesel.
2: Experts say elevated levels of algae in Port Lincoln could be a result of recent stormy weather. The Department of Primary Industries and Regions detected the Karenia mikimotoi cells at 1.2 million cells per litre. SARDI Executive Director Mike Steer says this strain does not produce brevetoxins, but people could experience coughing or watery eyes.
5: It tends to accentuate the cell numbers around the coast. In the shallow areas, you tend to get an accumulation because it all gets pushed up to the coastline.
2: Tomorrow's weather, mostly sunny with isolated showers near southern coasts. Port Lincoln 17, Port Pirie and Renmark and Mount Gambier 16, Broken Hill 14. Adelaide, a mostly sunny day tomorrow with the top of 15 degrees. It's currently 12.4. Wednesday, mostly sunny and 16. Thursday, partly cloudy, also 16 degrees. ABC News.
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7: Hello to you on a Monday afternoon. It is 5 minutes past four. Coming up, are you getting into the World Cup soccer? Can I make a confession that I really wanted to get up and out of bed on Saturday morning to watch Australia get it over the United States. Okay, that didn't happen. But also what didn't happen was me getting out of bed. Instead, I was in bed sawing wood while my husband and my child got up and they watched that game. So, but let me know, are you really enjoying the World Cup of soccer? ABC Sport has been doing such a fantastic job in bringing you up to date via the radio, and Zane Bojack will do that again at 20 past four this afternoon, tell you all of the ins and outs and what's been going on. 1300 160 222 is the number to call. The text line is 0467922783. First this hour, second bird that was found sick on a remote beach in Western Australia's south coast has now tested positive for a deadly strain of bird flu. And this is the H5N1 strain of avian influenza. Authorities are saying a brown skua and a northern giant petrel that were found near Esperance have now both returned positive results. Here's the Federal Agriculture Minister, Julie Collins.
8: So I want to reiterate that this is two birds that have been found with the H5 bird flu in an isolated area of Western Australia. I also want to reiterate at this time there is no evidence of any mass mortalities, particularly in our wildlife. I do want to reassure all Australians that we are well prepared for the arrival of the H5 bird flu, and we have been planning for this. Our national biosecurity response arrangements have been enacted, with Western Australia managing the on-ground response.
7: Associate Professor Wayne Boardman of the School of Animal and Veterinary Sciences at Adelaide University joins you. Professor Wayne Boardman is also a wildlife vet. Welcome. Good afternoon.
9: Hello, Narelle.
7: Two birds have now tested positive. How worried should we be?
9: Well, it's the worst kind of scenario that we were have been anticipating for quite some time. To actually get cases occurring on the mainland is a real concern that it's likely that the virus will move and spread. It's almost certainly, I would imagine, that even though we've only diagnosed it in two birds, the area that we're looking over in Cape Le Grand National Park and all along that coastline is very isolated. So there could quite well be other cases that we're not aware of at the moment that might be come to light in the next few days. But it's a major concern.
7: Did you think our distance would protect us? I think, you know, we sort of, people have said, oh, yeah, probably we'll eventually get here. But there was also a lot of hope that given how remote Australia is, that we might be able to dodge this bullet.
9: We were ever hopeful that we would dodge it. Certainly, the ways that we thought that the virus might come into Australia might be along the flyways from Asia, Eastern Asia, possibly across the Torres Strait from migrating or moving ducks. But for the virus to potentially have come, and we'll never really truly know, but we almost certainly feel that it's come this way from the southern islands, possibly Heard Island or other islands further south where some of these birds are moving from their winter, you know, it's getting colder there, and they're coming northern areas to a cooler climate. So they're moving across into West Australia and possibly even South Australia and other parts as well.
7: So, Wayne, sorry, you think that these two birds have come from Heard Island?
9: Well, we can't be sure. It seems, given the geography that they've come from, the virus has come from the south, and it's come with these birds. The birds have been affected at some stage along their passage. Most likely they've flown or been flown off course and landed on West Australia. The skuas do move into Australian territory waters during the kind of winter time for us. They're moving from the deep winter in Antarctica, of course, to get away. So that does occur, that we do see these birds moving from down south up into Australian waters.
7: So I was thinking about, you know, just if it's been detected in Esperance in Western Australia, you know, right, sort of to, which is at the bottom in the southern end of Western Australia, and then moving across into South Australia, it would be across Eucla, Nullarbor, you know, head of the Bight, and eventually across to the Eyre Peninsula. Is that the path that you think that bird flu will spread if it spreads?
9: I almost certainly, if it's going to move, it's going to move in that sort of direction. I mean, it could easily move west from Esperance as well into the rest of West Australia, of course. But with birds moving, even if it's local movements, not necessarily migrations, then the virus can then be picked up. We're just hoping that with this, if we only see it in this isolated area, and a lot of work will be on the ground at the moment looking into this, you know, be checking in these areas, then we could potentially isolate it. But knowing how bad this virus can be, it has the potential to move big distances with animals as they move across different areas. So it certainly has occurred, you know, from China over to Europe, over to North America, South America, Antarctica. And we're kind of doing the loop now. Yeah. The loop's coming up from Antarctica into Australia. We hope we can control it. But my concerns is it's going to be difficult to control.
7: Are we well prepared? We just heard from Federal Agriculture Minister Julie Collins saying we are well prepared. Is that your take on it?
9: Oh, for sure. We are the best in the world at preparedness for infectious diseases coming onto Australia. We have the world leaders in preparedness, surveillance, management of what we call transboundary diseases or exotic diseases that are coming in from overseas. So we have put in a lot of effort to try and educate people, to try and tell people what might happen, what people might do if they come in contact with cases, but also to try and monitor what's going on and do surveillance.
7: Wayne Boardman is an associate professor in wildlife health at Adelaide University. What is going to be the impact? No, I'm asking you to crystal ball gaze there, but what is the potential impact on our wild bird populations, but also on poultry and egg farms across Australia?
9: Well, this is a big concern because it's going to have an effect on our ability to export poultry products, of course, and if it were to get into poultry farms, then the ability, the intensity of numbers in those areas will mean that the virus will spread very quickly and cause severe disease and massive outbreak on those particular properties. So we want to try and avoid that at all costs. With respect to the native birds, we could see all sorts of shore living birds, from gulls to guillemots to gannets to skuas, even parrots, and also birds that will scavenge on those dead animals, like some of the birds of prey, are known to be affected. And of course, that could be devastating across a lot of our species that are quite endangered, like hooded plovers and so on. Plus also orange-bellied parrots as well, which are, some of the more endangered species of birds that we've got to be concerned about. But on top of that, it does affect mammals, of course. So it does affect cetaceans like dolphins and also pinnipeds like fur seals and sea lions. And my biggest concern is that if the virus were to come across into South Australian waters, it could have a devastating effect on the sea lion populations. They're our pride and joy of South Australia, particularly on Kangaroo Island. Australian sea lions are unique and amazing animals and a threatened species.
7: Yeah, and sea lions have been impacted by bird flu elsewhere, haven't they?
9: Absolutely. Fur seals, sea lions, dolphins, whales have been affected, but particularly elephant seals have been affected in Heard Island, but we've seen lots of outbreaks of high mortality events in South America with sea lions and fur seals. So we can only assume that if it's along the coastline, this is where the virus is coming in from down south, coming across. If it does get into our sea lions, it's likely going to affect them to the same extent that it's affected other species overseas.
7: Is there work being done on how we can knock this virus on the head, or do we have to wait until it runs itself out or mutates or something, Wayne?
9: Well, it is very difficult with the sea lions. Is trying to rebuild their resilience and in trying, because they do have a disease parasite disease that can cause mortality in the youngsters, and so if we can try and treat those to improve their resilience and provide them with a bit more support. We've also got the background of the algal bloom has caused mortalities in fish, so the sea lions probably aren't getting quite the optimal food that they would need to provide the best nutrition for youngsters going forward. A concern. We are trying to do an awful lot in that respect, but also with endangered birds out there. There are examples of birds in New Zealand and Californian condors where they've actually vaccinated some of the wild birds to try and prevent the disease occurring. So it is possible if one highlights particular areas or particular species that might be need to be vaccinated to try and help them, then it is possible that we could put in the effort to do that. It's going to be a big job, and of course,

0: not easy to be able to do that.
1: Wayne Boardman, thank you. Associate Professor at the School of Animal and Veterinary Sciences at Adelaide University and also a wildlife vet. We're heading off to the soccer in a moment.
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1: Coming up, what are those in the know saying about the Socceroos after their loss against the US? You'll find out very soon. Fine Young Cannibals for you first. She Drives Me Crazy, ABC Radio. It's coming up on 18 minutes past four.

0: It's hard to pass up that one when you see it on the playlist. It's the Fine Young Cannibals and She Drives Me Crazy. ABC Radio, South Australia and Broken Hill. Time to talk World Cup soccer. Zane Bojack is with ABC Sport. Hello to you.
1: Yeah, we could swap the words. Instead of She Drives Me Crazy, we'd be Papa Drives Us Crazy. Mate, I tell you what, I'm not as buoyant as I was last week, Narelle, but I'm still excited. Can't wait for Friday. But yeah, it was a little bit of a Debbie Downer, wasn't it?
0: It was a bit of a Debbie Downer, that's for sure. It was bad that I didn't get out of bed too. But
1: You know what? We all cheer for our team in different ways. Some people just lay in bed and listen to the TV. Others got up and went to live sites. No matter how you did it, we're still proud. And I'm still proud of the team. And look, I was a little bit shocked, as I was the first game, to be honest, when I saw the team sheet. And Tony Popovich doesn't go from being a genius after beating Turkey to, you know, being a dunce for losing to the US on their home soil. But there has been some question marks about whether or not it was the right tactics to put our two goal scorers on the bench for a second half where effectively America didn't have to do anything because they already led 2-0. He wasn't to know that. His plan was we'd be, you know, maybe 1-0 down or nil all or maybe in front and then bring on fresh legs, but wasn't to be. But the interesting thing is some of the bigger names and some of the former

0: We do have access to the players all the time, and you know, decisions have to be taken. It's never easy. I think it's clear. I'm repeating something that no one wants to miss out on playing. No one wants to, and you, especially when you're playing in a World Cup game, when there's something at stake, and representing your country. Any footballer or former footballer will say, when I'm not named on the team sheet, it hurts a little bit. You know, they should feel that way, because that's the competitiveness of it. If it doesn't always align to someone's opinion, you can never make everybody happy. So I think what's clear is how you got to that decision, what the conversation was around it, and you guys aren't privy to that, and you won't be privy to that, because again, it has to stay within us, and how that message gets delivered to the players is us as a coaching staff, and the way that they respond to that as a group is them as a group, and that stuff has to be kept that way.
1: So there you go. Mile Jedinek saying, trust us, we know better, and we see the players every day. We know their fitness levels, their injury loading, all that sort of stuff. You're just going to have to trust us. So, yes, we're not going to find out anytime soon the tactics, but they know, and hopefully it's going to produce the goods on Friday.
2: Hopefully, yeah. I mean, everybody's got an opinion, don't they? And everybody's asked for their opinion as well. So good on those who shared it, and fingers crossed that things get better on from here on. What are the scenarios for the Socceroos to make the round of 32 in the knockout stages?
1: Okay, so as it sits at the moment in Group D, it is the US on 6 points. They're first. They cannot be top because of the way the system works. It's a head-to-head thing. Turkey can't get to six, and at the moment they already have wins against Australia and Paraguay, so any side that they've beaten can't go ahead of them. We know that Paraguay can go to six with a win over Australia. Australia can go to six with a win over Paraguay. But at the moment we are in second spot because we've got a zero goal difference, 2-0 win, 2-0 loss, whereas Paraguay got beaten 4-1 in that first match. So that's why they have a minus two. Turkey is minus three with a zero result, as I said. They're effectively out of the cup. So what it means is that Australia can go to six and stay in second, or we could possibly draw and stay in fourth spot, and because of our goal difference, we'd stay ahead of Paraguay. Paraguay can go to second and we can drop to third, but as long as we're the best, as long as we're in the top eight third place rankings, we'll stay in the competition. So it's likely that we're going to run into either Iran or Belgium out of Group G. They're fighting off for second spot in that group. Egypt today went clear with a victory over New Zealand. And the other one is, if we finish third, we could possibly play France, Portugal, Colombia, or Germany, which would be a lot worse than some of those other opponents. Belgium certainly would be tough as the 10th ranked side, but you probably wouldn't want to play France or Portugal or Germany. They are real, let's say, World Cup champions and know all about the cup. So it's going to be interesting how it all unfolds. Effectively, if we get a point, if we get a draw, we're through in second spot. That's going to help us moving forward.
2: Wow. Zane, good on you for having your head across all of that. My goodness.
1: It can change very quickly.
2: Yeah.
1: It can change very quickly.
2: Zane Bojack is on your radio from ABC Sport. What does the Socceroos training base look like, and why does their chef get nervous if the Vegemite jar is empty?
1: This is interesting because they've made this beautiful mural on all the walls with all these old Socceroo jerseys from past World Cups and past qualifying campaigns. They've got this beautiful written statement on the wall that actually says, from Johnny Warren, our former great skipper of the Socceroos, it said, "A champion team will always beat a team of champions." I was inspired by what I saw. They've got a barista and a coffee machine where the players can go in and actually make their own coffees. Apparently Cam Devlin's very good at that. Ping pong tables, arcade machines. They've got a TV, and no one's allowed to do any work with laptops or anything in their specialised lounge room. But the thing that I'm most impressed with is they've got their own personal chef cooking their own food. His name is Vinny Capovilla, and if he sees that the Vegemite jar is almost at the bottom, he goes, "Well, they're not eating my food. I need to make sure that Vegemite is topped up and that they're not taking too much of it." So they're allowed to have whatever breakfast they want, but they've got to eat the lunch and the dinner that's provided by Chef Vinny Capovilla and also the dietitian. So he's worried that if they're not eating his food, they're going to eat too much Vegemite in the morning.
2: Fair enough, too. Should Prime Minister Anthony Albanese and the state premiers legislate Friday as a half-day public holiday so Socceroos supporters can get to the live sites around the country?
1: Oh, well, look, I think so, don't

0: You. Yep. I made the mistake when I was talking to Adelaide of saying 12 o'clock. It's 11:30 in South Australia, isn't it, for this game on Friday? So what about we knock off at 11 o'clock Adelaide time and everyone can get to the live site?
1: Are you happy with that? Yeah, that's fine. I think that's a really good idea. And what happened today and how nervous should the rest of the tournament be by Spain's performance?
0: Yeah, Spain flexed their muscles. They absolutely tore apart Saudi Arabia. The young 18-year-old striker, Lamine Yamal, he scored in the 10th minute. And they also had their Real Sociedad striker in Mikel Oyarzabal. You've got to put a bit of a thuffer in there rather than a Oyarzabal. Oyarzabal, he scored two goals and also set up another before 25 minutes was even on the board. So big win for them. Nil all between Belgium and Iran. As I mentioned, Belgium had a player go off with a red card and still managed a draw. They're going to be tough if we have to play them in the round of 32. Uruguay and Cape Verde. How about this? This island nation of 500,000 people is on the verge of going through to the knockout stages. They scored their first ever goal in the World Cup today, thanks to Kevin Pienaar. 2-2 with Uruguay, won two cups. Extraordinary. And poor old New Zealand. They still have not got a win in the World Cup. And Egypt with Mo Salah, they scored three goals in the second half to win 3-1. Poor old New Zealand looks like they're on the precipice of going out. Egypt looks like they're pressing on. But their first win in the Cup ever, 68 international goals for Egypt for Mo Salah, as we know, one of the most prolific goal scorers for Liverpool in the EPL until this year.
1: Excellent. Tomorrow?
0: We've got Argentina versus Austria. Lionel Messi will be in action. France versus Iraq with Kylian Mbappe playing in Philadelphia against Graham Arnold's Iraq. You've got Norway with Erling Haaland up against Senegal. And Jordan and Algeria basically playing off for who comes last.
1: Well, I tell you, Australia might not have won against the US, but you, Zane Bojack, are a winner. Thank you.
0: Good on you. My pleasure. See you later.
1: See you. Bye-bye. Zane Bojack there from ABC Sport. Love talking soccer with Zane. He's so across it, isn't he? And really excited about the World Cup, which is, and it's infectious. I'm quite excited about it too. You're on ABC Radio, South Australia and Broken Hill. How fast can you go when you're out on a boat? Well, there's going to be some signs that will help you with that and you'll get the details after news and weather.
2: Tammy Shipley believed someone was out to hurt her. 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
1: Let's see what's happening in the news. Good afternoon to you, Mick Murdoch.
5: Good afternoon to you as well, Narelle. The Premier is asking people to avoid, record and report any dead birds that appear to be unusual after a second case of the deadly H5 bird flu was confirmed in Western Australia. An urgent meeting of State's Cabinet Emergency Management Committee has been held this afternoon. Peter Malinowska says the government has been preparing for the possibility of the H5 strain reaching Australia since it was first detected overseas. He's told the ABC, the risk to humans is low. People should take care not to touch birds which could be infected. Police have seized more than $444,000 in cash in the Murraylands, suspected to be proceeds of illicit tobacco sales. Police say they stopped a Victorian registered car on the Princess Highway at Monteith, where they located a shopping bag full of cash in the boot. A 40-year-old man from Craigburn in Victoria was arrested and charged with money laundering. He's been refused police bail and is expected to appear in the Murray Bridge Magistrates Court. Australia's peak timber industry body says Russian timber is making its way into Australia by exploiting a loophole in tariff laws. All goods from Russia and Belarus have been subject to a 35% tariff since Russia invaded Ukraine in 2022. But the Australian Forest Products Association says Russian timber is first being exported to a third country like China and then sent to Australia. Essential Energy is looking to install renewable renewable microgrids in the far west of New South Wales after securing external funding to improve energy resilience in remote communities. The solar and battery projects are planned to benefit just over 400 customers in Wilcannia and nearly 700 in the Sunset Strip and Medindi area. And in the NBL, the Adelaide 36ers have finalised their playing list with the re-signing of John Jenkins for the NBL 27 season. The veteran guard joined the Sixers halfway through last season after playing more than 170 NBA games. More ABC News at 5 o'clock.
1: Indeed. Thank you very much. Mick Murdoch there with the latest from the newsroom. Weather-wise, you'll get a very comprehensive weather from the Bureau before the news at 5 o'clock this afternoon. For the rest of today, some isolated light showers around the southeastern coasts with light winds tending north to northwesterly near the coast. Tomorrow, isolated showers near the southern coasts. Also some patchy morning fog around the agricultural areas and frost around the Murray districts. Maximum temperatures below average tomorrow. I haven't had a frost warning or anything that has been issued as yet. And if I cast my eye across South Australia tomorrow, mostly sunny throughout Adelaide Metro and also the Mount Lofty Ranges and the York Peninsula, even Kangaroo Island, although a possible shower at Pandana. A few showers maybe for the lower southeast tomorrow and the upper southeast, mostly sunny conditions. Those sunny conditions throughout the Murraylands, Riverland and the Mid-North, also the Flinders and the Eastern Air Peninsula and the Lower Air Peninsula, partly cloudy in the northwest pastoral, with temperatures really in the high teens. For Broken Hill, down to 4 tonight, a top of 14 tomorrow, partly cloudy with light winds. ABC Radio, South Australia and Broken Hill, it's 13 degrees at the moment in Arno Bay. It's 10 in Cape Jervis, 13 in Tantanoola. It's 12 degrees in Redmark, and it is 12 degrees in Broken Hill. 0467 922 783. What's on your mind in relation to the bird flu news that we have had? And of course, there was that meeting, that cabinet meeting after the news at 5 o'clock. You're going to hear what the Premier, Peter Malinauskas, had to say as a result of that emergency meeting. But you've just heard Mickey read out in the news headlines that if you come across any dead birds, that, you know, to not touch them, but if it looks a bit weird, then maybe to report it. What are you thinking about of all of this? 1300 160 222 is the number for you to call.
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1: The LED signs that you sometimes come across when you're driving that will give you a smiley face if you are doing the correct speed and a frowny face if you're doing the wrong speed. They're going to be out on the waterways and you'll hear details of all of that very, very soon. I've got Creedence Clearwater Revival for you first. 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

0: Credence and Bad Moon Rising, also known as There's a Bathroom on the Right, are asking for your thoughts about the bird flu cases. Ryan in Gulfview Heights on my text line, which is 0467 922 783. Says, now with confirmed bird flu cases, it's the perfect excuse to jack up chicken and egg prices. What do you think? 1300 160 222 to give me a call.
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0: It is 22 minutes to five on a Monday afternoon. So those LED signs you'd be familiar with when you're driving along the road, they are now taking to the water. One of them has been installed at a new location on the Eyre Peninsula. So giant smiley face sign is what I've been told it is, and it's been installed within a four-knot zone within the busy Lincoln Cove Marina. This follows some trials that have happened of the electronic speed advisory signs at North Haven over in Adelaide and also St Kilda near Adelaide. So another new one's also been installed in metropolitan waters. That's operating in a seven-knot speed zone at the Barker Inlet, which is the tidal inlet off the Gulf St Vincent in Adelaide. Gordon Panton is the Manager for Marine Safety and Compliance at the Department for Infrastructure and Transport. Gordon, good afternoon.
2: Good afternoon, Narelle.
0: Why are these signs being introduced? What's the idea behind putting them in the water in the first place?
2: Well, they're launched as part of our recreational boating strategy to increase boater safety through education, but also through technology. They're two of the key items that we're focusing on, and just trying to educate people of what the speed is and using this new technology on the water to help people understand how fast they're going and where these speed limits are in place and people to slow down.
0: And are they very much like the ones that we see when we're driving in our cars and on the side of the road that give you a bit of a smile if you're not speeding?
2: They do. They give you a smile if you're doing the right thing, and they'll tell you to slow down or you're going too fast if you're not.
0: Right. Okay. How do they tell you to slow down? Is it a frowny face?
2: Yes, there is a frowny face, and it's not too, but more of the words of slow down.
0: Slow down. Yeah. I was going to say, because I've never done the wrong thing, you see. No, I'm sure I have, Gordon. I'm sure I have. But I couldn't remember. You remember the smile because you always think, yeah, nailed it. So why have you decided that it's a good idea to have them out on the waterways? Have we got a problem with people speeding in their boats?
2: Well, over the past 5 years, a third of boaters aren't doing the right thing, including speeding. This is another reason I'm introducing the strategy.
0: A third,
2: not speeding, but that's generally for not safety equipment or life jackets, not the right standards and stuff like that. So there's a lot of people got some work to do, and one of those is speeding, and this is a piece of technology that we can roll out to advise people of where these speed zones are. You know, there's no lines marked on the water, and we can't put speed signs everywhere. So where these speed limits are coming into effect, like coming into the Port Lincoln Marina, so it sends a clear message of what the speed limit is and what you should be doing.
0: Yeah, there's a good reminder for people. Gordon Panton is on your radio, Manager of Marine Safety with the Department of Infrastructure and Transport. Shawnee Mount Gambier has sent through a really good comment on the text line. For people who are tuned in, that text line is 0467 922 783. Gordon is saying, why do I feel like jet ski riders will see these as a challenge rather than a safety aspect? We'll take that with a grain of salt, but will these work with the jet ski riders as well?
2: They do work on jet skis. Part of the trials was testing on jet skis and small craft and large craft, obviously. They do work, but they do not read your speed. You know, they're not set to open speed so you can see how fast you're going. Above six knots, they will not show your speed. They'll just tell you to slow down.
0: Ah, okay.
2: Unless it's in a seven-knot zone limit, then it'll be eight or nine knots, and then It'll yeah. tell you to slow down, so it's not a challenge and see how fast you
0: right, can. Okay. So it's not going to make people race against each other to see if they can get faster and faster
2: exactly.
0: speed. Yeah. I've seen people trying to run along the road and see if they can trigger the speed sign and work out how fast they're running. So you just never know what games people will play with this sort of thing. Are there repercussions if you're speeding, or is it just more to let people know that they're going too fast?
2: No, these are purely an educational tool. There's no hidden cameras or photos being taken. It's purely to educate people on doing the right thing. We just want people to do the right thing and stay safe.
0: Tell us a bit more about the test results when you were using them as a pilot program over in Adelaide. What were the sorts of results that you got from that?
2: Yeah, we got some really good data from the first two we put in at St Kilda and North Haven as an initial trial phase. And it up to 30% of people reduce their speed coming into that zone, which is a really good result. Like it just shows, because it takes your speed at 100 metres and then another speed at about 20 metres. We can go into that data. It's non-identifiable. It just gives us numbers. And it shows that everyone's slowing down as they come to them, which is a fantastic result.
0: Yeah, all just for a smiley face. Why was the Lincoln Cove Marina chosen as one of the first regional spots?
2: Yes, they have to be aligned to a particular way. Like channels are really good way to align people. People come in a channel and they have to sort of stick to that channel. So it needs to be in line with a channel. And that was the beacon there was in a perfect position to align it with the channel. And it's a very busy marina, one of the busiest in the Southern Hemisphere for commercial-wise.
0: Have you got plans to put these types of speed signs in other waterways?
2: We're looking at other locations and other ways to educate people, and we hope to roll these out, pending on how this other trials go at Port Lincoln and the new one in the Barker Inlet.
0: Do you know how much money so far has been spent?
2: They're approximately $22,000 to install. Also, the Port Lincoln one was a little bit more than that, just purely because of the location.
0: Yeah.
2: The contractors travel and things like that. So it's, and we try and use existing infrastructure to mount this solar panel and the signs too, so to reduce the cost there.
0: Good on you. Thank you. Gordon Patton there, who is the Manager of Marine Safety with the Department of Infrastructure and Transport. Shane Hodgins is a Wreckfish board member who's based on the Eyre Peninsula and also is the owner of Tackle World at Port Augusta and Port Lincoln. Shane, good afternoon.
3: Yeah, hi, Narelle.
0: So you're very familiar with Lincoln Cove Marina. How chaotic is it with the boat traffic there?
3: Yeah, it can get pretty chaotic. So it would be one of the busiest commercial marinas there is in South Australia by a long shot. So it's pretty busy there, but you've also got a lot of residents that live within the marina, so there's a lot of those got boats as well, so they're always going in and out. And then you've got a lot of holiday people as well that also stay in the marina, and a lot of those take their boats and moor them up for a week or two and head out for a fish.
0: Yeah. Do you think, are there a lot of, is speeding a problem with the boats in the marina at times?
3: I don't hear of a lot of it, but every now and then there is. The commercial guys are pretty good, and then most of the residents are pretty good as well. It would just be a few holiday people that are not really familiar with the four knots and probably don't really know how fast four knots is. Some people with older boats, they may not be able to really know how fast they're going. I know the last boat that I had before my current one, it was a bit hard to judge what four knots was.
0: Yeah, yeah.
3: And some people might, will be going a bit too fast without them actually knowing. They wouldn't actually know.
0: Yeah.
3: I think the signs are good.
0: Are you aware of any accidents as a result of people not knowing how fast they go or going a bit too fast?
3: Not really, but I know of a few close ones. Like, yeah. I know at some of the boat ramps, especially Coffin Bay.

0: a boat ramp. Like if you're going, that's once you get into Coffin Bay, you've got 4 knots there. But if you're going too fast, and when you're at the boat ramp, when you, if you're either putting your boat on or off, it can be a bit dangerous if someone's going too fast, and then you've got that wake. And if you're not prepared, you can get thrown around a bit, so it can be a bit dangerous in that respect.
1: Yeah. Are there some other locations you think that would benefit from having speed signs like this?
0: Definitely Coffin Bay, because that's,
1: Yeah.
0: once again, there's a lot of oyster boats that are coming in and out, so it's quite busy. Lots of people go there. It's one of the go-to places on the Eyre Peninsula for recreational fishing. Tumby Bay as well. Port Augusta would be another place as well, so that gets quite busy up there, especially in the spring season and summer. And that's, once again, it's sort of, well, it's not a marina or a channel, but it's a smaller waterway where if you're going too fast, you've got that wake that goes through and
1: For sure.
0: Upset people and swimmers in the water as well.
1: Yeah, it could cause him some damage too. So, have you got a relatively new boat, have you, Shane?
0: Mine's about 4 years old,
1: Yeah.
0: which is, that's fairly new.
1: Yeah, it's better than my boat, which fits in my bathtub with me. Do you get out very often?
0: Yes, was out yesterday.
1: Did
0: But
1: you
0: yeah,
1: catch anything?
0: trying. Only a few fish. We didn't catch a lot yesterday, but it was a bit more of an exploration trip yesterday, looking for a few different fish that we don't normally fish for. But we're a bit unsuccessful there.
1: Oh, well, never mind. Next time, hey Shane. And what is good at the moment?
0: Whiting have been pretty good for the boat fishers, and then salmon in particular, mostly for people that are off the surf fishing at the moment. On the peninsula, there's salmon on just about every beach. There's plenty of them.
1: Excellent. Oh, well, that's good. Shane, thank you. Good to talk with you. Appreciate it. Shane Hodgins from Tackle World in Port Lincoln. He's a member of the Wreckfish Board and also the owner of Tackle World in Port Augusta and in Port Lincoln. 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Comprehensive weather from the Bureau of Meteorology coming your way shortly.
2: Who will win the AI race? 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
3: 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They've never been more important. So the one thing we'll never question is our duty to keep asking. 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
1: Indeed, and it's coming up to 9 minutes to five on this Monday afternoon. Ursula Connor is the senior forecaster on duty at the Bureau of Meteorology. Ursula, good afternoon.
5: Hi, Narelle.
1: How did things pan out for us over the weekend and today?
5: Oh, look, pretty settled for the most part. We've had a nice big ridge of high pressure being the dominant feature for the last few days, and that brought some pretty chilly temperatures sort of yesterday morning and into this morning as well. In fact, most of the agricultural area saw their coldest start so far this year, and then that continued into today. We saw a fair bit of cloud streaming over the state from WA, and that kept temperatures quite cool through the maximums as well, with, again, most of the agricultural area seeing their coldest maximum temperatures recorded so far this winter. Narelle?
1: Wow, okay. And what have we got in store for us in the future?
5: Look, as we move into tomorrow, and really for much of this week, we're still going to remain largely under the influence of this ridge of high pressure. So still quite settled weather. For most parts of the state, it will be pretty dry. We're just going to see a cold front just snick the very far southeast of the state tomorrow. So that'll bring a few light showers along those sort of coastal fringes. Maybe KI could see a shower or two, and down towards Robe and Mount Gambier there, possibly over in the far west coast there as well. And that continues to be the story into Wednesday before we see those conditions clearing up later in the week.

0: And in terms of the temperatures, look, a little bit more cloud around tonight. We're not expecting to see the temperatures be quite as cold as what we saw overnight last night, but still dropping out to those sort of mid-single digits across most of the state, and temperatures warming up into the mid-teens.
1: Thank you, Ursula. I appreciate the weather update. Ursula Connor there, the senior forecaster at the Bureau of Meteorology. 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And this is G Flip with their song Australia.

0: It's not a bad voice. G Flip, and the song is Australia. It is currently 13 degrees in Arno Bay. It's 10 degrees in Cape Jervis, 13 in Tantanora. It's 12 degrees currently in Renmark, and it is 12 degrees in Broken Hill.
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0: Broken Hill. After the news at 5 o'clock, are you across the new knife storage laws that are coming into effect in South Australia? You won't just be able to walk in and grab a knife off the shelf anymore. And this is some legislation that was put before Parliament, and it was going to be introduced in January, but now they decided to give another 6 months for people to be able to comply. And now it is going to come into being in the 1st of July. I have been trying to get in touch with the Australian Retail Council for you today, because what we really want to know is, how is this going to play out in our supermarkets? At the moment, you can go to a particular aisle of the supermarket and you might be able to pick up an egg ring, maybe a wooden spoon. And there are also quite often some knives that are on display in that particular section of the supermarket. So does that mean that now you'll have to go and ask for assistance before you can take a knife off the shelf? What can we expect will change before the 1st of July? 1300 160 222 is the number for you to call your ABC. Would love for your opinions and your thoughts on what's changing. And the text line is 0467 922 783. We'll also go back into what's happening with bird flu, because as you have been hearing on ABC News, a second bird found sick on a remote beach in Western Australia's south coast has now tested positive for that deadly strain of bird flu, H5N1. Well, there was an emergency meeting of Cabinet today, so you will hear what the Premier of South Australia said when he emerged from that emergency meeting a little bit earlier on this afternoon. It's news time now, 5 o'clock.
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2: Good afternoon, Richard Davies with ABC News. The Premier is asking people to avoid, record and report any dead birds that appear to be unusual after a second case of the deadly H5 bird flu was confirmed in Western Australia. An urgent meeting of State's Cabinet's Emergency Management Committee has been held this afternoon. Peter Malinauskas says the government has been preparing for the possibility of the H5 strain reaching Australia since it was first detected overseas. He says while the risk to humans is low, people should take care not to touch birds which could be infected.
3: What we would say to South Australians is if they do see dead bird life, whether it be in a national park, a playground or on a beach, just don't touch it, do not handle it. It is far better to report it to the appropriate authorities.
2: An animal rescuer say they've been stockpiling PPE and quarantine equipment in preparation for a potential outbreak. The Wildlife Welfare Organisation of SA's Justin Biddle says he thinks it's only a matter of time before the disease reaches the state.
4: Once it's hit mainland Australia, they only have to interact with a few other birds that aren't migratory for them to pass it on to other birds as well. So I think it's a pretty sure sign that it's definitely going to reach South Australia at some stage.
2: A grandmother of missing 4-year-old Gus Lamont has spoken out for the first time since the boy disappeared. Josie Murray has told Channel 7 Spotlight that police have a theory that she buried Gus after an accident, an allegation she denies. The 4-year-old was last seen at his family's remote property near Yunta in September. His disappearance has been declared a major crime. Ms. Murray says nearly every night she questions how and why Gus disappeared.
5: Then to be accused of doing something like this is just, you could not wish a more horrible experience on anyone.
2: High-level peace talks between the United States and Iran have hit an early snag, with one of the Iranian representatives abruptly leaving the room as the Americans took their seats. US Vice President J.D. Vance entered the room at Switzerland's Lake Lucerne summit and was taking his place at the negotiating table when a video showed him watching the men sent by Tehran walk away from that portion of the meeting. The two sides are being mediated by Pakistan and Qatar at the talks. The video also shows the Pakistani Prime Minister watching as the Iranian Foreign Minister leaves the room. In the UK, it's widely expected former Manchester Mayor Andy Burnham will contest the leadership to become the next UK Prime Minister. Tuiong Fitzpatrick reports.
6: British Prime Minister Sir Keir Starmer is expected to resign to make way for a new leader. Since winning office in July 2024, Sir

0: His popularity has plunged, prompting several senior cabinet ministers to tell him to go over the weekend. Polling suggested the by-election would be a close contest against the candidate from the right-wing Anti-Immigration Reform UK party. But because Andy Burnham won decisively, many in the Labour camp have come to accept that he would be the better leader to fight off reform at the next general election.
1: Analysts say falling clearance rates for home auctions indicates a correction in the property market. Data from Cotality shows that clearance rates have fallen to 47% in the past week, the first time since the COVID-19 pandemic they've dropped below 50%. Researchers say cost of living issues sparked by the US war with Iran and a series of interest rate rises this year have taken some of the heat out of the market. Managing Director of investment advisory firm SQM Research, Louis Christopher, says auction clearance rates are likely to hit their bottom soon.
2: However, it's going to be at a very low point and will just simply indicate that what we know is that housing prices are falling. Is this a crash? No, it's not a crash. We're missing one key ingredient for a crash to happen in this country, and that is an oversupply of real estate.
1: In the AFL, the Adelaide Crows are gearing up to take on Port Adelaide in Showdown 60 this weekend. The Crows are fifth on the ladder, Port Adelaide's 15th. Crows coaching director Murray Davis says he's expecting a fierce contest.
3: I was lucky enough to go and watch their game against Sydney Swans a couple of weekends ago, and they were terrific. They really brought great pressure and heat and applied that pressure to Sydney Swans as well, so we're expecting no different.
1: Tomorrow's weather, mostly sunny with isolated showers near southern coasts, Port Lincoln 17, Port Pirie and Renmark 16, Mount Gambier also 16, Broken Hill 14. Adelaide, mostly sunny tomorrow, a top of 15, it's currently 11.4. Wednesday, mostly sunny 16, Thursday, partly cloudy also with a top of 16 degrees. ABC News.
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5: Hello to you on this Monday afternoon. 10 degrees at the moment in Cape Jervis. It's 5 minutes past five. Talking more about bird flu and what has been found so far in Australia and also the likelihood of things spreading. What do we know so far today about what we are dealing with? There have been two confirmed cases of that particular bird flu, the H5N1 avian influenza that has been such a concern. And very, very soon, I will never forget standing in line at the checkout. It was a little while ago now, probably 12 to 18 months ago, and a couple of blokes having an argument. And then, so I was at the checkout and I was thinking, okay, I've just got to keep my eye on what's going on behind the back of the person who's serving me and make sure that nothing, because it was getting pretty tense. And then somebody in the supermarket saying that one of these men that was having this argument was getting a knife from the supermarket, and he had made his way over to that aisle and was helping himself. We have new knife laws in Australia, in South Australia, that will come into force on the 1st of July. So I've been asking for your thoughts on that. David in Port Lincoln has said, "Yo, Narelle, here we go again, knives put away. Does this include the usual dinner table cutlery?" I can clarify that for you. "Just like the gun laws and now knives, the majority are penalised for the actions of a minority, and the law is too afraid to use its power lest we upset the weak woke brigade." I'm going to say angry by this lack of law enforcement. Signed, Grumpy David in Port Lincoln. Thank you. My text line 0467 922 783, and also quite happy to take your calls on 1300 160 222.
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5: So by Wednesday of next week, the 1st of July, these new knife storage laws come into effect in South Australia. They are laws that passed the Parliament last year, and they require retailers to securely store or tether any dangerous knives for

0: sale that are kept in publicly accessible areas. There are exemptions for disposable knives that are used for food, for butter knives or similar that are sold in a cutlery set, and also for razor blades that are enclosed in a cartridge. What will this mean for the knife aisle at your supermarket? Well, earlier I spoke with Attorney General Kai Ma.
1: Thanks for having me again.
0: How are these new knife laws going to play out at the supermarket in the knife aisle there?
1: Yeah, so new laws come into effect on the 1st of July. That means in retail settings, if there's a sharp, dangerous knife with a serrated sharp edge and the point at the top, they will need to be securely stored or tethered. Different retail stores will do it differently, Narelle. So there'll be some, and I was in a knife store that sells to chefs today, and they've got it behind sliding perspex that they lock. Other places, and I think that a lot of supermarkets will have the boxes for knives that are on the shelves for the kitchen knives, and if you want one, you come to the front, and then they put the knife at the point of sale in there. And there'll be other retailers as well that we're told that have knives as part of their range. It might be a very small hardware store or something like that, that they don't really sell many at all and decide we just won't stock knives anymore. It's not really a huge part of our turnover. So different retailers will do it differently, but from the 1st of July, dangerous knives will need to be securely stored or tethered in retail settings.
0: And remind us what this is in response to.
1: Yeah, we haven't seen some of the horrific incidents we've seen interstate, but interstate we have seen where people have taken knives, particularly off supermarket shelves, dangerous, really sharp kitchen-type knives, and have used them in attacks on other shoppers in retail settings. We don't want to see those excesses. We don't want to get into the situation we've seen in some eastern states, which is why this forms part of what are now the toughest knife laws in the country, the secure storage.
0: I don't know if I've shared this with you before, Attorney General, but being at the supermarket myself, and it's probably 18 months ago that there were a couple of men who were having a disagreement, and one of them went straight to the knife aisle to get themselves a weapon.
1: It is terrifying, and it is bad enough when it's a couple of people disagreeing with each other, but once someone gets a knife like that in their hands, you don't need to think too hard about some of the other people that might be victims of such a thing. So, this is exactly the reason why for people in those settings, for the workers in the settings as well, Narelle, making sure they're properly protected.
0: Yeah, and those workers handled it so well too. I was super, super impressed. Attorney General Kai Ma is on your radio this afternoon. What are the penalties for precincts that don't take these new laws seriously from the 1st of July?
1: Yeah, good question. So for those retailers who don't abide by the laws, there's an expiation fee of up to $1,000 and a prosecuted up to $10,000 fine. So they're quite significant fines.
0: Is there a grace period at all, given that there has been quite the lead up to this legislation coming in? Are you going to allow those retailers a little bit of a grace period, or is it from the 1st of July, no ifs, buts or maybes?
1: Look, the new laws come into effect on the 1st of July. There's been quite a significant lead-up period and we was going to come in on the 1st of January, but we delayed it 6 months at the request of retail associations just to make sure they can communicate with their members. Of course, police, as they do every day of the week, use their discretion about what sort of fine to issue, whether to issue the fine or allow someone who, might not be as aware as other people. So, police, are very good at using their discretion, but this is the law of South Australia and people are expected to abide by it.
0: Attorney General, thank you.
1: Thanks, Narelle.
0: Kai Ma speaking to me earlier. Colin Shearing is the CEO of South Australian Independent Retailers. Colin, good afternoon.
2: Good afternoon.
0: At the moment, we can buy cooking knives at the supermarket, some supermarkets. Will that be impacted, do you think, when these new laws come into effect?
2: Well, cooking knives will be, particularly if they're sharp edge and they're a pointy edge as well at the top of the knife. So if they're those sorts of knives, they will have to locked away or under tether. So there's not many of those supermarkets now that actually do sell that, because over the last 12 months, we've tended to not stock them anymore, because that's just become problematic to our owners. But there are some of those stores, in the regional areas in particular, where they might have

0: I know fishing gear is exempt at the moment, but they might have other sorts of knives or those sorts of prescribed, what they call prescribed weapons that have to be locked away. So there'll have to be some sort of, I guess, protection in that area, and we'll have to abide by that new compliance regime.
1: How have the laws been amended since they were first put to Parliament, Colin?
0: Well, look, I think there was some confusion initially, and that was around, you know, butter knives and table knives and cutlery sets and all that that we do have sold in supermarkets, and also those around plastic or wooden knives, you know, used for disposable eating methods and all that, and the razor blades, that was an issue with us as well. But that's been now their exemptions, so they're exempted under these new laws. But it's more, I mean, this is more about, you know, the machete, the wielding big swords that we see, the knives, and, you know, some of those incidents we have seen, you know, through Bondi and everything else. There's been some major unfortunate events that have happened, you know, across the nation with this, and we don't want to see that again. So, you know, we welcome these new laws. However, you know, it's about compliance, and we've got ourselves ready for the 1st of July. And, you know, there'll still have to be some settling in period, I would say, for all this anyway. But really, our stores don't get into that area of selling, you know, the big kitchen knives.
1: Big chef knives and things.
0: Big chef's knives, yeah. They're mainly kept at those particular retailers that do stock them, and they'll have to do it under, you know, lock and key as well. So that's what they've got to do.
1: Colin Shearing is the CEO of the South Australian Independent Retailers. What has been the feedback, Colin, from regional stores where they sell hardware products as well?
0: Yeah, well, I think that was some of the confusion initially about, you know, what does this mean if we sell this sort of blade that goes into a lawnmower, or, you know, what, you know, that could be used as a weapon, you know, that could be modified or whatever. Those sorts of issues were raised, and I think that's what the regulatory bodies had to work through on that feedback. And obviously with some of our regional stores, you know, there was those with, you know, fishing tackle and gear that we would be selling, which we still do in some of our stores.
1: Yeah.
0: So that's now been exempted, which is great. You know, the fishing knives, because some of those fishing knives look quite dangerous, actually.
1: Yeah.
0: But at the end of the day, you know, they're fishing knives, and, you know, they're for filleting fish, et cetera, et cetera. And generally, I think there's been a broader view on that, that that's not what we're trying to tackle here. We're trying to tackle a little bit more about, you know, the bigger machetes, et cetera, that we see out there.
1: Sure. Colin, thank you. Colin Shearing is the CEO of the South Australian Independent Retailers. A couple of texts to share with you. I just want to let you know that I reached out to the Australian Retail Council today, and because they represent the biggest supermarkets, your Woolworths and your Coles. And it looked like they might be able to have somebody speak and so that you could hear their thoughts on this afternoon. But unfortunately, they just didn't have anyone available. So I'll keep in contact, and hopefully at some stage this week they will be able to speak with you to let you know what the plans are for those bigger supermarkets. Certainly getting a bit of a reaction on the text line. Ted says, this knife thing is just a knee-jerk reaction. It won't change or remedy anything, just like the Victorian machete bins. Thank you, Ted. And also, the next thing is farmers will need to register and tag their pitchforks, store them in lockers, and inform the police 24 hours before getting them out to use them. Thank you. 0467 922 783. Another text is saying, what about scissors? They would be just as dangerous. And Scott says, hi, Narelle, what is next? Ban forks as well? What a joke. Thank you. We love to get your opinions here through to your ABC. More for you on what's been happening with bird flu next. Here's what's on PM after the news at 6.
2: Hello, Samantha Donovan here on PM at 6:05. A second sick bird found on a remote West Australian beach tests positive for a deadly strain of bird flu. Also, the UK Prime Minister Keir Starmer tipped to resign today. And who is behind Australia's biggest ever cocaine haul?
3: The Australian cocaine market is still booming. The street prices are very, very high. It is an incredibly profitable business in this country, which is why it is so incredibly popular with gangs.
2: I hope you'll join me for PM just after the 6 o'clock news.

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1: Well, as outlined, coming up in PM, all about bird flu this afternoon, because that second bird found sick on a remote beach in Western Australia's south coast tested positive for this deadly strain of bird flu, H5N1 avian influenza. Just on the, immediately on the back of that, the South Australian government called an emergency meeting of cabinet. And when the Premier of South Australia, Peter Malinauskas, emerged from that meeting, he spoke with media. Here's a bit of what he said.
2: The possibility of the H5 strain of bird flu coming into Australia is something that the nation has been preparing for ever since its discovery over the last couple of years. Certainly in a South Australian government level, we have had plans that we have been working on for the possibility of H5 bird flu coming into South Australia, and we are now in the process of bringing those plans to life. Quite different from other situations we've had to confront in the past, this is something that we have known was a risk and we are seeking to be prepared for some time. Couple of top line points. If there is one key message that we would want South Australians to adhere to when it comes to the H5 bird flu, is to avoid record and report. If they see dead birds in South Australia in a way that appear to be unusual. Bird flu, H5 bird flu strain, represents a significant risk to birds principally. People should be aware that the likelihood of humans contracting this particular strain of bird flu is low, but it certainly can happen, particularly for those people that actively touch or handle birds that are infected or deceased as a result of the bird flu strain. If a human does contract bird flu, then the likelihood of them spreading it to another human is quite low. That is a relatively low risk. So the principal concern here is for birds themselves. And when we say birds, we mean basically all birds. The H5 strain of bird flu can result in high levels of mortality in particular birds. It varies depending on the species. One of the things that we're quite concerned about in an Australian context, and that includes South Australia, is we don't yet know how native birds in Australia will respond to the H5 bird flu strain, because it has not yet been here before. So that is something that will have to be actively monitored if in the event this spreads across the rest of the country, which of course is a real risk. What we do know is other birds, such as chickens, are particularly vulnerable to the H5 bird flu strain and have relatively high levels of mortality if they contract it. That represents a risk to industry. There are multiple challenges associated with H5 bird flu. There is the challenge for our native fauna and wildlife, which of course is real and extends beyond birds, it should be noted. And then there is the risk to industry.
1: So you'll note the Premier talking about the risk to industry, and we'll speak with primary producers before 5:30 today. We've been putting in quite a bit of effort, your regional drive team, to try and speak with some of the industry representatives. And unfortunately, all of our egg producers have said Australian Eggs is handling all of the media on this one. Rowan McMoneys, who is the Managing Director of Australian Eggs, spoke earlier on ABC Radio.
3: If you had to choose a location in Australia where you would have a detection of avian influenza, this would be pretty close to the top of the list. What we don't know is the extent of the threat that we face. And there is a process underway to do some intensive testing to seek to ascertain that. Now, both of these birds that have been found are migratory. They don't live in Australia and they come to and from Australia. It is not clear whether we are looking at two birds that may have contracted this virus overseas through flocks of birds overseas and have simply arrived at Australia for whatever reason and have displayed these signs and been taken for care and have been diagnosed. Alternatively, that being the best case scenario, the not so good scenario is that it's actually more prevalent in Australia currently and we've just found it. I think in environments of uncertainty, it's important not to panic and certainly not to speculate about how, you know, disastrous anything could be. We're not naive as to the potential.

0: step through those responses, and some comfort should be taken that, yeah, we're experienced, and whatever the threats are that we face, we will step through them.
1: And before 5:30 this afternoon, you'll hear from Primary Producers SA. I would like to bring Sean Dooley into the conversation, who is with BirdLife Australia. Sean, good afternoon.
2: Good afternoon, Narelle.
1: So what are you thinking at the moment about the likely spread of this particular strain of bird flu?
2: Yeah, I mean, just like the egg producers have been preparing for this, at BirdLife Australia, we've been working with a lot of researchers, consulting with overseas experience of what's happened. And, you know, so we know that pretty much any type of bird can get this type of H5N1 virus, but it seems to have a greater impact, not because they're more susceptible, but because they can contract it more with birds that are colonial birds, like seabirds or water birds that either nest in colonies or feed together in great numbers. And the two birds that were detected having bird flu, this H5 bird flu, were both seabirds that probably most likely came from the Heard Island area or somewhere, some other island in the Southern Ocean where there have been outbreaks over recent times. While they're migrants, they don't come to the mainland generally. They fly past the coast on regular sort of around circumpolar migration, and one of the species does have a northward migration. But they tend not to spend too much time inshore. One of the birds, the great skua, can come into harbours and hang out a little bit in there. So it's very likely these birds have brought the disease in with them rather than contracted it in Australia. So at the moment, it means we don't know if these are the only two birds that have brought the H5 to Australia. There might be others that are just haven't been picked up yet or haven't been noticed. But there's certainly, you know, there is still, it's not total panic stations yet. The fact is it's two individuals and they landed on fairly remote Western Australian beaches where there's not a lot of interaction with large flocks of other birds. So, you know, fingers crossed, this is a very minor outbreak and we're not going to see the cascading disasters that happened in places like, you know, North and South America and Europe.
1: When do you think we'll know more about how widespread it is?
2: Yeah, I think we'll... thing is, throughout the winter, we might get more of these birds that are moving past, and they wouldn't normally come to land, but if they're unwell, they're going to seek shelter, and that's either resting on the water and then they get washed in, or they'll come into land to rest. So it means basically we've been on alert, but now we know the game has started. We'll only really know when we start to see, if we start to see larger numbers of birds beginning to show symptoms. But so at the moment, it's really important for people who are out in the outdoors to notice what's going on and see if you do see any sick or dead birds. That, as the Premier said, to avoid contact with them is really important because you don't want to facilitate the spread, but also record what you see, even just on your phone, and let the authorities know and report any unusual illnesses or deaths that you see out there.
1: Sean Dooley, thank you, from BirdLife Australia. And Professor Simon Maddox is the Chair of Primary Producers in South Australia. Good afternoon.
3: Good afternoon, Narelle.
1: Would there be a deep concern among egg producers and chicken meat producers today?
3: I'm sure there's concern. I think we're far from, worrying about any immediate impact. As you've heard from your previous guests, if it had to come anywhere, Western Australia is a great place for it to land, but not come any further.
1: Yeah.
3: The birds that have been found are predatory birds that tend to feed on carrion and stuff like that anyway. And as you've heard, they don't normally hit our mainland. If they've been feeling ill, they've probably been swept in by winds or they'd be washed in as they're resting. So I think we can be, at the moment, cautious. But our, you know, this industry, and I don't work closely with the chicken meat or egg industry, but these industries have obviously well-rehearsed protocols from outbreaks of other forms of avian influenza interstate. And, you know, we have good protocols prepared in the state.

0: I'm sure they'll be continuing to be thinking about what else they need to be getting ready to implement if it looks like this incursion has progressed any further.
1: So, Simon, we've heard about H5N1 also having an impact on, say, sea lion colonies, that sort of thing. Is there a risk to other livestock from this particular avian influenza?
0: I don't think so. Again, I'm not an expert on avian influenza. My understanding, though, is that at Heard Island, for example, and the skua colonies down in Antarctica have been well known to be highly vulnerable to this H5N1 strain because of their feeding strategies. Sea lions are also predatory, opportunistic predators. And so what's probably happened there is that they've been eating birds that have been infected, and the virus has been able to then infect them and affect seal pups, particularly who will have more naive immune systems than their mums. So I think there's a ecological understanding there as to why that may have happened. So that clearly demonstrates, on the one hand, that this very pathogenic virus has the ability to move into other species, but probably because those species are eating birds that have been infected by the virus in the first place. I'm not aware of studies that show that it opportunistically is jumping by any other mean into other species. So I don't think we have to be too worried there. But again, if you have predatory species, if we have predatory wildlife in Australia that eat other animals, and these dead birds are falling on in the countryside, who knows?
1: Yeah, it's. I mean, wouldn't it be nice if we just if this was a situation that we didn't have to worry about at all? Do you expect that there will be conversations as we know more about how, in particular, free range birds can be protected?
0: I'm sure those conversations are already progressing. I know in terms of the state responsiveness, the industry will be well aware of what things they may or may not be able to bring into play to protect. I think you're right, free-range flocks are probably those most exposed because they are usually open to interaction with wild birds that fly overhead and share water troughs and things like that with them. So I'm sure those producers that run free-range activities will be contemplating what they need to do should they need to move into quarantine constraint-type situations. But at this point in time, there's no suggestion they need to be activating that just yet. The industry will absolutely be on guard, and I'm sure PIRSA, as you heard with the Premier's workshop today, are already thinking through what advice and assistance might be needed, just in case it looks like it's going to come further.
1: Professor Simon Maddox, thank you. He is the Chair of Primary Producers SA. 0467 922 783 is that text line number, or you can give us a call on 1300 160 222 about any and all of the topics that we've brought to you this afternoon, including the changes to knife storage laws that are coming into effect in South Australia from the 1st of July. We'll get you the latest news and weather information. Here's what's coming up on Australia Wide at 6:30.
2: Hello there, Sinead Mangan coming up with Australia Wide. Concerns for two of Australia's most treasured bird species, the black swan and the fairy penguin, with the discovery of the H5 bird flu strain in two different species on Western Australia's remote beaches.
3: We're very worried about the spread to the black swans, the little penguins and other wildlife in WA.
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1: Let's see what's happening in the news. Good afternoon, Mick Murdoch.
5: Good afternoon, Narelle. The Premier is asking people to avoid, record and report any dead birds that appear to be unusual after a second case of the deadly H5 bird flu was confirmed in Western Australia. An urgent meeting of State Cabinet Emergency Management Committee has been held this afternoon. Peter Malinauskas says the government has been preparing for the possibility of the H5 strain reaching Australia since it was first detected overseas. He's told the ABC the risk to humans is low and people should take care not to touch birds which could be infected. The National Road Transport Association is calling on the federal government to temporarily suspend the heavy vehicle road user charge for the remainder of the year. The government announced an extension to the fuel excise cut for the month of July at a lower rate and a partial return of the road user charge at around 16 cents per litre. Police say a 13-year-old has been pulled over for driving unlicensed in Port Lincoln. Patrols spotted a car being driven by what appeared to be a child and stopped the vehicle. They say the driver and passenger were two 13-year-old boys. Police say a family member who had been teaching the boy to drive had given the 13-year-old permission to use the car. The boy was reported for driving unlicensed, while a 66-year-old man from Port Augusta West was reported and may face court at a later date. And staying with police news, police have seized more than $440,000 in cash in the Murraylands, suspected to be proceeds of illicit tobacco sales. Police say they stopped a Victorian registered car on the Princes Highway at Monteith, where they located a shopping bag full of cash in the boot. A 40-year-old man from Craigburn in Victoria was arrested and charged with money laundering. He's been refused police bail and is expected to appear in the Murray Bridge Magistrates Court. And in the NBL, the Adelaide 36ers have finalised their playing list with the re-signing of John Jenkins for the NBL 27 season. The veteran guard joined the Sixers halfway through last season after playing more than 170 NBA games. More ABC News at 6 o'clock.
1: Thank you very much. Mick Murdoch there with the latest from the newsroom. And a statement has just come through from Erica Modra and also the Modra family, which I'll share with you. We want to sincerely thank the many people who have reached out in recent days with messages of support, care and encouragement following Anthony's accident. There has been an overwhelming show of love from our friends, extended family and the AFL community across the country and the broader public. We are deeply grateful. While it's not possible for us to get back to everyone individually right now, we're reading these messages and want you to know it means so much. Our children, Hayley and Luke, have told their dad how Crows fans showed their support during Saturday's game, and he was overcome with emotion and gratitude. What happened last Thursday evening was a freak accident. We're extremely grateful to the three passerby, who, including two people who were trained in first aid and another who provided comfort, who stopped to help within seconds. The emergency services' professionalism, care and swift action were extraordinary as well. Without doubt, they all played a critical role in saving Anthony's life. As parents, we want to acknowledge Luke, whose calmness and quick thinking helped coordinate an immediate response from emergency services, as well as Hayley, who was first to the hospital. To all the staff, specialists and surgeons at the Southern Fleurieu Health Service at Victor Harbour and Flinders Medical Centre, we could not ask for better expertise and care. Over the past 4 days, during which Anthony has twice undergone surgery, he's made encouraging progress. However, we are still working through the extent of his injuries, and as a family, we are in a very challenging period. There's a long road ahead. We kindly ask for privacy so we can focus on Anthony's care and recovery. The Adelaide Football Club will provide updates when appropriate going forward. So a statement from Erica Modra and the Modra family that has just been released. Weather information earlier, we heard from Ursula Connor at the Bureau of Meteorology. Here's what she had to say.
6: Pretty settled for the most part. We've had a nice big ridge of high pressure being the dominant feature for the last few days, and that brought some pretty chilly temperatures sort of yesterday morning and into this morning as well. In fact, most of the agricultural area saw their coldest start so far this year, and then that continued into today. We saw a fair bit of cloud streaming over the state from WA, and that kept temperatures quite cool through the maximums as well, with, again, most of the agricultural area seeing their coldest and maximum temperatures recorded so far this winter. As we move into tomorrow, and really for much of this week, we're still going to remain largely under the influence of this ridge of high pressure. So still quite settled weather. For most parts of the state, it will be pretty dry. We're just going to see a cold front just sneak the very far southeast of the state tomorrow. So that'll bring a few light showers along those sort of coastal fringes. Maybe KI could see a shower or two, and down towards Robe and Mount Gambier there, possibly over in the far west coast there as well. And that continues to be the story into Wednesday before we see those conditions clearing up later in the week. And in terms of the temperatures, look, a little bit more cloud around tonight. We're not expecting to see the temperatures be quite as cold as what we saw overnight last night, but still dropping out to those sort of mid-single digits across most of the state, and temperatures warming up into the mid-teens. Narelle?
1: Ursula Connor there from the Bureau.
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7: Play that funky music.
1: It's not bad, is it?
7: How cold is it?
1: Yeah, it's very cold.
7: Oh, my goodness me. It's cold.
1: What was one of the songs that I played very early on was It's Almost Summer.
7: I love that song.
1: Oh, the irony.
7: Billy Thorpe.
1: Billy Thorpe. It's Almost Summer.
7: And I can almost feel that sweet sunshine falling out this heart of mine. Yeah. What a song. What a song. Yeah. Hey, how was your weekend?
1: It was pretty good, achieved a lot of things, so that was nice. How was your weekend?
7: Went to the football.
1: Oh, nice.
7: Went and watched Melbourne get beaten by the Crows. Mm. Unfortunately, it was probably the worst game of the year that Cozzy Pickett played, so we were a chance. Melbourne were a big chance. We led at the end of every quarter, apart from the important one, so I didn't expect to win, to be honest. Yeah. You know, funnily enough, I was thinking about, while it might not have been motivation for the Crows, certainly what's happened with Tony Modra would have been playing on their minds.
1: Yeah.
7: And they would have wanted to do stuff for Mods, because he still plays an active role at the club in an ambassadorial role. And I have an occasional beer with him. I know Tony reasonably well.
1: Yeah.
7: And it's funny, you know, when news of that crash first came through and just how serious his condition was, I don't pretend to be good friends with him. I just know him to have a beer with him. It just felt weird that somebody who seems so bulletproof is still vulnerable.
1: Yeah.
7: You know, I don't think none of us are bulletproof, are we?
1: No.
7: And for me, the lesson out of that was, you know, you've really got to make the most of everything while you've got a chance to, don't you?
1: Things can change
7: very quickly. We don't know what the circumstances behind the crash were. But it looks like it was a freakish thing where a branch went through his windscreen. But clearly that's for the coroner because no one's died. But
1: no, the police,
7: For the police to determine exactly what's happened. But it sounds like it was something quite freakish.
1: Yeah.
7: And I guess we're all – how many times have you thought to yourself, wow – I dodged the bullet there.
1: Yeah, close calls.
7: How many times have you been through that?
1: Yeah, that's right.
7: You know, one that always springs to mind for me, and excuse me for rabbiting on, but I've been thinking about it a lot. When I was a kid in England, we used to have these things called horse chestnuts, and we used to play conkers with them.
1: Yeah.
7: Rock hard things that you put a string through and you try and break it. And with some mates, I would have been, I don't know, 11, lad, and we were throwing these at cars.
1: Oh, no, yeah.
7: I know. And I threw one that hit the centre pillar of a door at head height.
1: Yep.
7: Imagine if that had been like a second earlier.
1: Yeah.
7: And I got the driver in the middle of the temple.
1: Yeah.
7: And, oh, my God.
1: Mm-hmm.
7: Yeah. And if that happens, well, it's not a lesson learned. It's a life-changing experience.
1: It would have been.
7: Yeah.
1: Yeah.
7: Mm.
1: Yeah.
7: So I think we've all had experiences like that.
1: Yes.
7: Yeah.
1: I think so.
7: There may be a talking point in that.
1: Maybe there is.
7: Yeah. Mm. All right, I might think about that. You know, the other thing that upset me today, actually, was, did you ever watch Compass on ABC TV?
1: Yes, I think I did.
7: Yeah.
1: Yeah.
7: So there was the story about Banker Island and the nurses from Australia who were mown down by the Japanese during the Second World War. Awful story. And the only survivor was Sister Vivian Bullwinkle, who was born in Kapunda, went to school in Broken Hill. And she was living in WA when she died. And I interviewed her
1: right.
7: in 1991 or two, whilst I was in Townsville. And it was, You know, I was fairly new to the industry, and had just gone into a new role. And when I think back of that, the interview, I really can't remember much about it. I can remember one line from it, but I felt as if I did hardly any prep for it.
1: Mm-hmm.
7: And it was one of those interviews that you really should have gone into well prepared for.
1: Mm-hmm.
7: And that was another lesson for me, that there are times that you can't get back.
1: Yeah, that's right. Yeah, I know. And then there are also those moments when things are thrown at you a bit like,

0: last minute and you think, oh, if only I'd had more time.
1: Yeah, that happens. That happens. But in this case, I really wish I'd done a more memorable job. I really do. And I mean, I guess I was a little more immature and, you know, didn't fully appreciate just how significant this woman was. So the one thing that I remember from the interview, she said, you know, when the commander of the Japanese forces said to her, we will lose this war, but in the end we will win. And, well, he was right.
0: Yeah.
1: Because look at Japan's economic power now and how as a country they have flourished. Yeah. So in some respects, you know, he was right.
0: But this is all very deep thinking on Monday, Spence Denny, isn't it?
1: The Compass program brought out some of the really awful truths from the Banker Island, which she was actually forced to withhold because she was actually in evidence at the War Crimes Tribunal as well. Sorry about that.
0: No, all good.
1: Yeah, now what have we got? Hey, I'll tell you a couple of things I'm going to talk about. You know, last week we talked a bit about the eradication of pigs from Kangaroo Island.
0: Yes.
1: You know what they're working on at the moment?
0: And cats.
1: Apart from cats.
0: Pardon?
1: Apart from cats.
0: Oh, and KI.
1: Yeah.
0: Blowflies?
1: Blowflies.
0: Yeah.
1: I love this. I love this, and it's going well, apparently. So they, you know, introduce all these sterile blowflies.
0: Yep.
1: And, you know, inability to reproduce means that eventually they'll get rid of them. So it's a couple-year project.
0: Yeah.
1: Wouldn't it be good to live in a place with no blowflies?
0: Oh, my goodness.
1: Wouldn't that be good?
0: How great.
1: Yeah.
0: Yeah.
1: Having said that,
0: yeah,
1: when you mess around with someone's ecology, what contribution do blowflies make?
0: Well, I don't know. Are they native blowflies or are they ring-in blowflies?
1: Oh, I think they're just your standard blue-ass blowflies. You know, I think they're everywhere.
0: This is something they're doing for the sheep on KI.
1: Yes, it is.
0: Yeah, trying to
1: stop the
0: blowfly
1: strike. Yeah, that's the main reason. But wouldn't it be good to not have blowflies?
0: Oh yeah, but yeah, they must. They must be contributing in other
1: some
0: ways.
1: Some,
0: yeah.
1: Birds must be eating them or something. I don't know.
0: Yeah,
1: I don't know. So we'll talk about that. And also, how much do you know about Paraguay?
0: Oh, very little.
1: Exactly. So we're going to talk about Paraguay because Australia are playing Paraguay on Friday. You know, they've got to win that game to make it through to the knockout round. But it occurs to me that Paraguay is one of those countries that you don't go on holiday to Paraguay, do you?
0: No, you don't very much. But, you know, and it's one of those that comes up at the Olympics.
1: Exactly.
0: Paraguay.
1: Yeah, yeah. And yeah. Mark Knopfler did a song in Postcards from Paraguay. Do you know that song?
0: No.
1: In Paraguay. I'm going to play that tonight. Yeah. Okay, so there's just some of the things we'll talk about tonight.
0: And the quiz, of course.
1: And the quiz. In fact, I have something to give away tonight as well. Thank you for reminding me. It won't be part of the quiz.
0: Yeah.
1: But on the 6th of July, I'm doing an outside broadcast from Illuminate.
0: Oh, yes.
1: And the thing we're doing a broadcast from is a new event this year. It's a nighttime take your dog for a walk event.
0: Oh.
1: And you have to pay an entrance fee and you get a glowing collar and stuff like that.
0: Yep.
1: And you go for a walk up through all the Illuminate activities on North Terrace. Most of the money goes to the RSPCA. And so what I'm going to do is I'm going to give away a chance to go for a walk with me and my dog.
0: Oh, that's lovely. Second prize, two walks.
1: Spencer.
0: No, that's really cool. Yeah. That's a very good idea.
1: Yeah, so we'll go for a walk beforehand. So we'll go for a walk about 5:30 or something like that.
0: Nice.
1: I mean, it's 5:30 and it's dark already.
0: Yeah.
1: So that's okay. And I'll, you know, because I've got to be back to do a radio program at 6:30.
0: Yeah.
1: So, yeah, we might give some tickets away to that.
0: Great. Fantastic.
1: Right. Okay.
0: Thank you. Spence Denny there, and he is in charge of your evening listening on your ABC. Hello to Will in Farrell Flat, my text line 0467 922 783. I had to laugh about the bird flu. Would you believe anything our government says? And great news about Tony Modra. Thank you for another great program. Thank you very much, Will. Well, there has been some magnificent news for the Adelaide Thunderbirds, and that is that they've beaten the Vixens again and now are into the grand final for 2026 in Super Netball. This is such a great team, and you'll hear from the CEO of Netball SA, Bronwyn Cly, in a couple of minutes. I think it's only appropriate, isn't it, to play a girl like you for the Thunderbirds. This is Edwyn Collins on ABC Radio South Australia in Broken Hill. 11 degrees at the moment in Port Macdonald.

0: Edwin Collins, a girl like you, you're on ABC Radio South Australia and Broken Hill. Good to see some support for the Adelaide Thunderbirds on the text line. I've got a smiley face, a rainbow and some hands clapping. 0467 922 783. The T-Birds have earned a spot in the 2026 Grand Final for Super Netball. So they beat the Melbourne Vixens, yes, 58-44. This is a semi-final on Sunday afternoon, hotly contested, and it was a pretty strong start from the Vixens, but the T-Birds really bounced back. Bronwyn Klein is the CEO. Why do I want to put an N on the end there, Bronwyn? CEO of Netball SA and also the CEO of the Adelaide Thunderbirds. How are you?
1: Good, thanks. Thank you, Nerille. That's okay. I'll answer to most things.
0: Think all worse, hey? Exactly. Well, thank you. So let's just set the scene for people with a bit of the prowess for the T-Birds, because in 23-24, they won back-to-back titles, right?
1: Yeah, they did. They've had a really good run. So, ever since Tanya Robbs came on board in 2019 and put together her three-year vision for the club, I'd have to say we've gone from strength to strength. So you're right, we had back-to-back victories in 23 and 24, and here we are again in 26.
0: Has the team itself changed very much since 23-24 and what we've got now in 26?
1: No, not a whole lot. I mean, people have come in and out. The players do tend to retire or move on a little bit. For example, our beloved captain, Hannah Petty, retired last year. Rimelda Aiken-George retired and then ended up at the West Coast Fever. So little bits and pieces of changes. But, you know, the core of Shamira Sterling-Humphries and Latanya Wilson and Georgie Horges and Taylor Williams, they're all still in the team. So, the team has stayed a lot the same.
0: And they're very, very great netballers. What do you think is driving South Australia's netball success? Is it the grassroots level? Have we got a lot of good young netballers in this state?
1: Yeah, we do have a lot of good grassroots netballers. We have a great system. We have really strong associations right throughout South Australia, you know, from Roxby to, the Limestone Coast. We actually just had our country champs 2 weeks ago, and you can really see the talent in the region. So for us, it's about, you know, picking up the talent and then putting the kids into pathway programs. We've got five or six Thunderbirds this year that have come through our pathways. So, and there would be 10 or 11 South Australians that are currently in the SSN. So we definitely punch above our weight. And we always have. We just love our netball here in South Australia.
0: Yeah, we seem to, don't we? Bronwyn Klein is the CEO of Netball South Australia and the CEO of the Adelaide Thunderbirds. So we are the first ones through to the grand final because I didn't do anything. It was the major semi-final on the weekend. So that means T-Birds straight through to the grand final. And then it means that there's a battle between the Vixens or the West Coast Fever to see who goes into that grand final to tackle our girls again. Why is it in Melbourne, the grand final at John Cain Arena?
1: The grand final for some years now has been subject to commercials. So basically the governments now are bidding to host the grand final. You know, it's a really good event. And I think that, you know, netball should make no apology for that. It's, you've got cricket and you've got football that are selling grand finals and it's good commercial revenue. Governments bid for it. There's demand for it. So it comes down to money, I suppose, but, you know, certainly our sport needs it and governments want it.
0: Well, okay. Well, I guess if that's why, then that's fair enough. I thought it was just, it's tradition. Melbourne always gets it, but no.
1: In fact, South Australia hosted it in 2023, so the Malinowskis government bid for it.
0: Oh, yes.
1: So I think you'll see, it brings tourism. People come and travel for it, so it brings tourism and hotel nights and pub nights. So, it's a really valuable property, and the fans love it. And we saw back in 2023 when we played in Melbourne, fans travelled. John Cain Arena was certainly filled with 50% pink.
0: Good. Well, let's hope that happens again. It's easy enough to get to Melbourne, isn't it? We are nothing if not parochial, and we

0: Just like to talk about our regional South Australian representatives. We've got, of course, Georgie Horgis from Kangaroo Island and Taylor Williams, who's from a farm near Balaclava. How's their season been looking, Bronwyn?
1: Well, you'd have to say pretty good. So you're right. Georgie comes from Pardana Netball Club on Kangaroo Island. This is her first year as co-captain of the team, and she was named last year in the Diamonds, so she made her Diamonds debut. And has just been announced in the Com Games team to head to Glasgow. So that's really exciting for her.
2: Yeah.
1: Taylor Williams, like you said, grew up in a farm near Balaclava and played or hailed from the Hummocks Netball Club. So she's also in the leadership group this year. She played in the Australian Fast Five team a couple of years ago. So, you know, really, really talented athletes coming through South Australian Pathways. It's awesome to see.
0: It is, isn't it? So how do people get their hands on tickets for the grand final?
1: That is a really good question. So all of the SSN members would have had access to a pre-sale earlier in the season. So if you're a member of the Adelaide Thunderbirds, we're in a pre-sale now. You'll know this because we will have written to you. So you can access tickets today and tomorrow. And then the other team, so whoever wins on Saturday night, they'll have access to a pre-sale for their members, and then the rest of the tickets will go on sale to the public on Tuesday.
0: Okay. And then you want everybody there at the John Cain Arena wearing their pink to support the T-Birds. And how do they celebrate if they win? I mean, if they win in 23, a win in 24, they had 25. Were they in the grand final in 25?
1: They finished fourth, so they actually made it to the top four, and we hosted the Melbourne Vixens in a home semi-final and lost out. So,
0: But this time,
1: not a bad run
0: through to the grand final. How will they celebrate if they win it?
1: How do they celebrate? Well, there might be a little post-match party going on if you know the right people and where that will happen. There'll be a party, and then there's a big gala dinner for the presentations the next day. So we have to get off the plane, whatever state we look like, and go to the gala dinner because the internationals then take off for the Com Games pretty soon after. So it all happens pretty fast from now.
0: It really does, doesn't it? Bronwyn, thank you so much for everything you do for netball. What a fantastic job. Bronwyn Cly there, who is the CEO of Netball SA and the CEO of the Adelaide Thunderbirds. Really want to see them win. And if it is up against the Vixens, even more so. I can't help myself. ABC Radio, South Australia and Broken Hill. It's 12 degrees at Stenhouse Bay, 9 in Keith at the moment. See how chilly it is? 11 at Port Mac, 9 degrees at Yunta, and it's 10 degrees currently in Broken Hill. My thank you to the producers of this program, Mick Murdoch, who you also hear reading the news and having a bit of fun with me, and also to Ashley Bagshaw. We'll be back tomorrow morning from 10 minutes to 3 on ABC Radio. And, of course, on a Tuesday, we include covering a little bit of motorsport. If you ever have any ideas, any information that you want to send through to the program, 1300 160 222 is the number to call. 0467 922 783 is the text line number. It's news time now, 6 o'clock. 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
4: Richard Davies with ABC News. The Premier says there are particular concerns for the state's poultry sector as a second case of the deadly H5N1 bird flu was confirmed in Western Australia. An emergency cabinet meeting was held today in which the Premier urged members of the public not to handle any sick or dead birds and to report anything unusual to PERS's Emergency Animal Disease Hotline. Peter Malinauskas says while the avian flu strain has not yet been detected in South Australia, the government has plans in place to manage a potential outbreak within the poultry industry.
5: Our objective, if bird flu is detected amongst the poultry sector, is to intervene at rapid pace and see to the euthanisation or the destruction of those birds as quickly as possible so as to prevent the strain spreading.
4: The family of AFL legend Tony Modra has released a statement tonight thanking the community for their support after he suffered life-threatening injuries when his truck hit a tree near Victor Harbour on Thursday. Olivia Mason has more.
2: Tony Modra's wife, Erica, and family say they've been overwhelmed by the love and care received from friends, family, the AFL community and the public. They say they're deeply grateful for the support and for the first responders. The statement says the three people, including two trained in first aid who stopped to help within seconds, and the emergency services played a critical role in saving Modra's life. They say he's now undergone two surgeries and has made encouraging progress, but that the family are still working through the extent of his injuries and that he still has a long road ahead.
4: The state government says it takes recommendations from a Royal Commission into Domestic, Family and Sexual Violence seriously. Advocates are concerned changes to alcohol legislation recommended by the Royal Commission hasn't yet been introduced to state parliament. It would reduce times when alcohol could be delivered and introduce a 2-hour delivery buffer. The Premier said it would be introduced immediately upon parliament resuming post-election. Attorney General Kaya Ma says there is draft legislation that's being consulted on.
6: We have committed to the implementation of the vast majority, overwhelming majority of the recommendations that were made by Natasha Stott Despoja's Royal Commission to Family, Sexual and Domestic Violence, and we are working through those.
4: In the UK, all eyes are on Downing Street as Prime Minister Sir Keir Starmer is widely expected to announce his resignation. He's speaking outside Number 10 at this stage. Former Manchester Mayor Andy Burnham is expected to contest the leadership after winning a by-election in the seat of Makerfield last week. Since winning office in July 2024, Sir Keir's popularity has plunged, prompting several senior cabinet ministers urging him to step down over the weekend. Pakistani and Qatari mediators say Iran and the United States have agreed on a roadmap towards reaching a final deal to end their war within 60 days. Eliza Getzey has the latest.
7: In a joint statement, Qatar and Pakistan say the first round of negotiations between the US and Iran has ended with encouraging progress. They say the parties have agreed to a mechanism to end the fighting in Lebanon, which Iran's Foreign Minister Abbas Araghchi has described as major progress. The mediator's joint statement said a communication line had been formed to avoid incidents and miscommunication with the aim of safe passage for commercial vessels through the Strait of Hormuz. Technical talks will continue throughout the week.
4: Egypt is leading Group G of the FIFA Men's World Cup after securing a comeback victory against New Zealand in Vancouver. Noni Edwards reports.
8: New Zealand were the first to score in the 15th minute before Egypt responded in the second half, eventually defeating the All Whites 3-1. Captain Mo Salah scored his first goal of the tournament.
9: It's a great achievement for all the players. We just have to enjoy today, enjoy tomorrow, then focus in a game after.
8: Uruguay and Cabo Verde played a thrilling 2-2 draw at Miami Stadium. Earlier, Spain thrashed Saudi Arabia 4-0, and Belgium and Iran played a scoreless draw.
4: In the NBL, the Adelaide 36ers have finalised their playing list with the re-signing of John Jenkins for the NBL 27 season. The veteran guard joined the Sixers halfway through last season after playing more than 170 NBA games. Jenkins has also played across Europe, Asia, Puerto Rico and has represented Team USA 10 times. Tomorrow's weather, isolated showers near southern coast, Port Lincoln 17, Port Pirie, Renmark and Mount Gambier 16, Broken Hill 14. Adelaide, mostly sunny tomorrow, a top of 15's forecast. It's currently 10.4 in the city. Wednesday, mostly sunny and 16. Thursday, partly cloudy, also 16 degrees. ABC News.
10: Good evening and welcome to PM. I'm Samantha Donovan, coming to you from the lands of the Wurundjeri people of the Kulin Nation in Melbourne. Tonight, a second sick bird found on a West Australian beach tests positive for a deadly strain of bird flu. Also, the UK Prime Minister Keir Starmer tipped to resign today. And who is behind Australia's biggest ever cocaine haul?
11: The Australian cocaine market is still booming. The street prices are very, very high. It is an incredibly profitable business in this country, which is why it is so incredibly popular with gangs.
10: First this evening, authorities have confirmed that a second sick bird found on a remote beach on WA's south coast has tested positive for a deadly strain of bird flu. The detection of the H5N1 strain has put the agriculture industry on high alert, with one of Australia's largest poultry producers locking down its operations in WA so it can upgrade its biosecurity. Poultry producers

0: Businesses in other states are also preparing for the spread of the disease, as Kimberly Price reports.
1: About 270 kilometres south of Perth, Bill Evans runs a free-range egg farm. Nanup Natural Eggs allows its chickens to roam around, only heading into a shed to lay, which means that his chickens can come into contact with wild birds. Bill Evans says the outbreak of the highly contagious H5N1 strain of bird flu is a major concern.
2: We have fairly strict biosecurity regime in place anyway, so we don't allow anything that's not meant to be on the farm, if we can help it. Although we can't stop the birds flying over the sky, so we've just got to grin and bear that.
1: He's not surprised the deadly disease has been found on Western Australia's southern coastline after its outbreak in other parts of the world.
2: Oh, it was always going to come, yeah. It was just a matter of when and where. And if they found two, there's bound to be more out there somewhere.
1: The National Science Agency, the CSIRO, has now detected the H5N1 strain in two birds in Esperance, more than 600 kilometres from Bill Evans' farm and almost 700 kilometres south of Perth. A brown skua was confirmed to have the virus on Saturday, and today a northern giant petrel tested positive. 16 other unwell birds are reported to be showing symptoms. Julie Collins is a federal agriculture minister.
3: So I want to reiterate that this is two birds that have been found with the H5 bird flu in an isolated area of Western Australia. There is no evidence of any mass mortalities, particularly in our wildlife. I also want to reiterate that our poultry system and our agricultural systems remain free from the H5 bird flu.
1: She says Australia has successfully eradicated the H7 strain of bird flu twice in the past 5 years.
3: But we do know that the H5 virus is much harder to eradicate if it gets into our agricultural system.
1: The risk to human health is low, but the government has activated its national security response to the virus. WA Premier Roger Cook says they are hoping for the best and preparing for the worst.
4: Western Australia has a vast coastline, one that's very exposed, particularly to migratory birds. And so from that point of view, absolute vigilance is key for that early detection to make sure that we can stay on top of any outbreaks of the disease.
1: Officials are investigating the spread of the disease. Beth Cookson is Australia's chief veterinary officer. She says the strain can be difficult to contain.
5: We would expect a baseline level of deaths in wild populations at any time, and what we're trying to do now in the early days of the investigation is to understand what's being reported through the public hotline is associated with that normal baseline, or whether there has been any indication of spread.
1: Ingham, one of the nation's biggest poultry producers, has announced a complete lockdown of its WA operations in response to the avian influenza threat. Other poultry producers around the nation are also taking precautions. Boyd Carmody runs an egg-laying operation near Creswick in Victoria's central west.
6: We've spent several hundred thousand dollars upgrading our houses so that if the call does come from Agriculture Victoria, we can actually lock our birds up off the grounds now.
1: Authorities are urging people to report sick or dead birds via the Emergency Animal Disease Hotline on 1800 675 888.
0: Kimberly Price. In the UK, political pundits are tipping the Prime Minister, Keir Starmer, will today announce he's stepping down to allow the newly elected MP, Andy Burnham, to take over as Labour Party leader and therefore Prime Minister. Mr. Burnham served as a Labour MP from 2001 to 2017 and has most recently been the Mayor of Greater Manchester. He won a by-election for the Northern England seat of Makerfield last week and has made it clear he intends to challenge Sir Keir for top job. Rob Manwaring is an Associate Professor of Politics at Flinders University. He's expecting the UK will have a new Prime Minister within the next month or by September at the latest.
7: I think the strongest indications we have is that Keir Starmer will resign, and I think the Labour Party itself will be aiming for a smooth transition and possibly looking to avoid having a kind of open leadership contest.
0: So you don't think Sir Keir Starmer will go straight away? There'll be some sort of timetable set out?
7: Yeah, there's a couple of reasons for that. One is that they're concerned that Andy Burnham, who's just won the Makerfield by-election, hasn't yet really established a team within Westminster. And so there's a sense that he needs to get match fit for taking high office. And so that actually his team actually requires a short period to enable to put their structures in place. Keir Starmer, I think, then that would give him a period of time to kind of sign off on any particular legacy issues he wants to before he steps down as Prime Minister, if that's the way it heads into.
0: Do you think it's wise, though, for the Labor Party to just install Andy Burnham rather than holding a leadership contest?
7: Yeah, look, there's risks around either option. And one of the lessons from the time when Gordon Brown took over the Prime Ministership from Tony Blair was that it was seen as a coronation. And there was an argument actually at the time that probably Gordon Brown should have undergone a leadership contest to stress test some of his ideas and also his suitability at that time to take on the Prime Minister. And so there's an argument here, and I think critics of Andy Burnham saying, well, look, yes, he's won a by-election very well. He's a very successful mayor of Manchester, but we need a leadership contest which stress tests his policy agenda, both within the party and also within the public.
0: What can you tell us about his policies?
7: Andy Burnham has been a little bit of a shapeshifter in politics. He's broadly seen as part of the soft left part of the Labour Party. I mean, when he first stood in the leadership contest just over 10 years or so ago, and he was seen very much as sort of part of a new Labour, part of the faction, that sort of Tony Blair and Gordon Brown sort of wing of the party, sort of modernised agenda. But over time, and certainly since he's been mayor of Manchester, he's lent much more into his sort of soft left credentials. And particularly, he's shown a more willingness to use sort of state powers to try and achieve public good. So, of course, I think one of the standout features of his time as Greater Manchester mayor was the redesign of the public transport system there. And I think this shows a sort of a real appetite to probably go further in using the powers of the state. There's already some sectors which are under public ownership, but we would see a much fuller extension and expansion of that, particularly in water and in energy.
0: Labour in the UK, of course, is trying to fend off Nigel Farage's Reform UK party. They managed to beat that party in the Makerfield by-election, as you mentioned. But is Andy Burnham the person to bolster Labour, I guess, in the face of that challenge from Reform UK?
7: I think so. The growing blue tide of reform seems to have been abated by factors other than Andy Burnham and the Labour Party. Firstly, the breakaway restore hard right split sees a further fracturing in the right vote. And then secondly, this is the third by-election that Reform were expected to win, which didn't, and they lost to the Greens, the Labour Party, and to Plaid Cymru. So in fact, there's a sense that maybe the high watermark of Reform has reached its zenith at the moment. Andy Burnham, he's seen as sort of someone who's authentic, and probably his greatest asset compared to Keir Starmer is he has a kind of probably a far greater oratory range than Starmer has, which probably means he's got a better chance of actually trying to match Nigel Farage's very strident speeches.
0: A lack of charisma has been one of the accusations levelled at Sir Keir. He had a landslide victory in the general election of 2024. What do you think's gone wrong for him?
7: The state of the economy. But then, of course, you know, with legacy of the Ukraine war and then, of course, the Iran war, it's the overall economic state has been an absolute nightmare. Secondly, one of the most sort of damning indictments of Keir Starmer is that there's been a series of policy U-turns, at least five or six, most interestingly around things like the winter fuel payment. And then the third element is that he promised change. That was the name of his manifesto. But of course, that's been incredibly hard to achieve in a very short period of time. And he hasn't really managed to get the kind of runs on the board. And then the final nail in the coffin, of course, the decision made by Keir Starmer to appoint Peter Mandelson as the US ambassador to Donald Trump has, of course, proved fatal to his leadership because of Mandelson's the revelations around his links to Jeffrey Epstein.
0: That's Associate Professor Rob Manwaring from Flinders University. To the conflict in the Middle East now, and a first round of talks between American and Iranian negotiators has finished in Switzerland. Pakistani and Qatari mediators have described the talks as positive and constructive and said encouraging progress has been made. But broadsides from the US president threatened to derail the talks, with the issue of fighting in Lebanon still a major sticking point. Our senior correspondent Barbara Miller has more.
8: The communique from the Pakistani and Qatari mediators strikes a positive note. The joint statement at the conclusion of what it calls the Lake Lucerne Summit says encouraging progress has been made between the US and Iran. That progress includes a roadmap towards reaching a final deal within 60 days and the creation of a high-level committee to oversee the mediation process. There was also agreement on the creation of what the statement calls a deconfliction cell between the parties and the Lebanese Republic to ensure that, as per the Memorandum of Understanding signed last week, all military activities in Lebanon cease. What exactly the deconfliction cell is unclear. Iran's Foreign Minister Saeed Abbas Araghchi said in a social media post that major progress to end the Lebanon war had been made in Switzerland. But he said the first real test would be the deconfliction cell. Iran has consistently made clear that the wider war can only end if the conflict between Israel and Hezbollah in southern Lebanon ceases. The trouble is that neither Israel nor Hezbollah was party to the MOU nor to the Switzerland talks. And since the MOU was signed last week, Israel and Hezbollah have continued to strike one another. Lebanese authorities say close to 50 people have been killed in recent days. Israel's Prime Minister Benjamin Netanyahu says his forces are staying put.
9: We will remain in the security zone in southern Lebanon for as long as necessary to protect the residents of the north, whom we cherish, and all the citizens of the state.
8: And Benjamin Netanyahu has signaled that he is not bound by any agreement between Iran and the US.
10: No matter what happens in the talks, with an agreement, without an agreement, I pledge to you that Iran, as long as I'm prime minister, will never have a nuclear weapon. Never.
8: Lebanon remains a major sticking point in any lasting agreement. The US Vice President J.D. Vance says things are moving in the right direction.
11: We've seen great progress over the last just couple of days in ensuring that the ceasefire holds in Lebanon. These things are always a little bit messy.
8: But the situation is extremely volatile. The US president lashed out at Iran in a social media post as the talks in Switzerland got underway, threatening to bomb them again if they did not rein in what he called their highly paid proxies in Lebanon, Hezbollah. Iran's lead negotiator, Mohammad Bagar Ghalibaf, posted in return, "Don't they think that if their threats had any effect, they wouldn't be in this desperate situation today? No matter how much they talk," he said, "it is we who take action." The war of words briefly threatened to derail the talks in Switzerland, with Iran at one point having reportedly walked out. Later reports suggested their team was continuing to participate through mediators, and the talks did continue into the wee hours. Technical talks are due to carry on for the rest of the week. After more than 3 months of war and with hugely complex issues unresolved, this is perhaps as good an outcome as anyone might reasonably have hoped for at this early stage. As the US Vice President himself remarked, peace is never easy.
0: Barbara Miller reporting. This is PM. I'm Samantha Donovan. You can hear all our programs live or later on ABC Listen. The biggest haul of cocaine in Australian history has been seized in Sydney after police discovered nearly 3 tonnes of the drug hidden underground. Several law enforcement agencies were involved in the investigation, which began when 40 kilos of cocaine was discovered floating in waters off the north coast of Queensland. Policing experts say the case is proof of the huge challenge of monitoring the country's remote coastlines. Here's David Sparks.
12: 2.7 tonnes of cocaine is not easy to hide, and on a semi-rural property in Londonderry on Sydney's far western outskirts, investigators were looking for signs of a secret stash.
13: It was a complex hide, so it was concealed underground in plastic tubs, buried underground.
12: Australian Federal Police Commander Stephen Jay.
13: When our investigators from AFB Eastern Command arrived on the scene, they observed a large quantity of disturbed earth right next to this shipping container, so that obviously turned their mind to the fact that there may have been a concealment in the floor there, and that's obviously where they turned their attention.
12: Police alleged 2 men at the scene tried to evade police but were arrested and charged.
14: This is the largest ever cocaine seizure in Australia. Had it reached the Australian community, it would have had an estimated street value, conservatively, of about $816 million Australian dollars. That's more than $800 million that won't make it into the pockets of organised crime.
12: Commander Jay says another seizure, believed to be from the same shipment, was found in Brisbane, taking the total to more than 3 tonnes.

0: will allege this massive shipment of the drug was imported by boat on the North Queensland coast. The AFP, Queensland Police, Border Force and New South Wales Police have been involved in the month-long investigation. It began when police from Mackay responded to reports of a truck fire at the Midgepoint boat ramp, about 80 kilometres away. While there, they spotted 40 kilograms of cocaine floating in the water nearby, and the investigation began. Australian Border Force Commander Troy Sokoloff.
1: You know, we have over 13,000 kilometres squared of coastline in Queensland, so criminals are and will test it. But the collaboration we have amongst our law enforcement partners is evident from the outcome you've seen in the previous few weeks.
0: In total, police have charged 8 people so far. They will allege a ship called the MV Wealth was involved in the importation in North Queensland. The vessel's been seized by authorities in the Solomon Islands, but Australian investigators are still determining whether it came to Australia from the Solomon Islands or from another direction, possibly North Asia. Commander Stephen Jay says it's still unclear which organised crime group brought the shipment to Australia.
2: We're not really at a point at this stage to attribute it to any particular organised crime syndicate. I think historically what we have known is that outlaw motorcycle gangs do pose a threat to our country. I think it's fair to say with the size of this importation, it's a significant organised crime syndicate.
0: Duncan McNabb is a crime writer and formerly a detective with New South Wales Police.
3: First reaction to this massive find is that the Australian cocaine market is still booming. One of the world's largest cocaine markets per capita and one of the world's most profitable because the landing prices are about the same as anywhere else in the world, but the street prices, when you've stamped on it and sold it to the various buyers around town, the street prices are very, very high. It is an incredibly profitable business in this country, which is why it is so incredibly popular with gangs.
0: So this was discovered because police were called to a truck on fire just north of Mackay, and they saw 40 kilograms of cocaine floating nearby. If it were not for that, I mean, this haul might have gotten through it. You need a bit of luck, and it's quite hard to stop this coming in through the coast, isn't it?
3: That's the great

0: pivoting a little bit as well. But on the receiving end of it, the Australian dealers are making so much money. It's just extraordinary.
1: The two men arrested on the property in Londonderry in Sydney's West both appeared in court on Saturday and are due to appear again in August.
2: David Sparks. In the wake of the killing of five-year-old Kumanjai little baby in Alice Springs, community leaders are warning that the Northern Territory and federal governments still aren't doing enough to prevent similar cases. They're calling for the better resourcing of child protection services and the improved use of government funding to make life safer for families in town camps and remote communities. Jane Barden reports.
3: 8 weeks since the alleged abduction and murder of five-year-old Kumanjai little baby in an Alice Springs town camp shocked the country. The town's independent MP, Robin Lanley, thinks there still haven't been adequate NT or federal government responses.
4: The town is still trying to make sense of what has happened. We're looking for hope and direction from our leaders. We're looking at changes that might stop this thing from happening again.
3: The NT police said Kumanjai's mother, visiting Alice Springs from her remote community, put her daughter to bed at a town camp house where people were drinking before the child went missing. Robin Lamley wants an audit of federal and NT government spending, saying for many years living conditions and safety in town camps and surrounding remote communities don't appear to have improved.
4: Particularly in the Aboriginal welfare space and housing space, where is the money going?
3: Federal Indigenous Australians Minister Malindiri McCarthy is rejecting calls for an audit. She says her government's response, the continued rollout of $250 million in federal funds allocated 3 years ago to tackle crime, dysfunction and poverty in Alice Springs, is helping.
5: We're supporting community safety through youth engagement and the diversion programs, and we've been strengthening the family and domestic violence services. We've built more emergency accommodation for women and children in Alice Springs.
3: Graeme Smith, an Alice Springs native title holder and governance officer at the local Lirratipper Corporation, which runs federally funded rough sleeper outreach programs, says a lot of the government money isn't making an impact. He says years of underinvestment in remote community housing and health is forcing people to crowd unsafely into town camps.
6: When they come to Alice Springs, there are some families that get into trouble because they're here for appointments and they've had nowhere to stay.
3: He says in particular, prisoners are often released into Alice Springs with no means to get back to remote communities where they come from.
6: What is the process when someone gets released from prison? Do they just get thrown out on the street, as we know? Do they get returned back to country?
3: The NT Corrections Department says while prisoners don't automatically get transport assistance, it helps them engage with local organisations to get back to their home communities. The NT government's key response to Kumanjai's death has been to reiterate that it's changing its child protection laws to prioritise child safety over trying to keep Aboriginal kids with Indigenous carers. It's also investigating whether its Child Protection Department failed to respond to concerns about the five-year-old after issues about her had been reported to it in the past. Graeme Smith thinks changing the NT's laws to potentially remove more Indigenous kids won't improve safety, and instead more investment in family support programs is needed.
6: It's the wraparound services of these families that need to start working.
3: Robin Lamley thinks the Child Protection Department, which has been found to be under-resourced and overloaded by independent inquiries over decades, urgently needs more money.
4: Because like in the case of Kumanjai little baby, perhaps she was identified as being at risk, but something happened and she fell through the cracks.
3: Alice Springs Indigenous leader and chief executive of the children's advocacy body SNAKE, Catherine Little, also thinks more child protection resources rather than legal changes are needed.
7: It is a department and workforce that has been under incredible pressure for a very long time. It cannot respond to the need in community.
3: Asked if it will provide more child protection resources, the NT government said it won't preempt the outcome of its review into Kumanjai's case. Malindiri McCarthy isn't offering any further federal funds at this stage.
5: But I am very aware of the fact that this review is currently underway.

0: and certainly watching that.
1: Robin Lumley is calling on both governments to look at how they can use their resources differently to get better outcomes.
2: We've got to stop somewhere and make changes, make significant changes, or in another 20 years' time we'll be telling the same story.
3: Alice Springs Independent MP Robin Lumley talking to Jane Bardon. Thanks for joining me for PM. I'm Samantha Donovan. The podcast of the full program is available on ABC Listen. And that's where you'll find ABC News Daily with Sam Hawley each weekday morning too. The latest episode looking at how technology is changing the Ukraine war. Good night.

0: evening. Richard Davies with ABC News. After weeks of speculation, British Prime Minister Sir Keir Starmer has announced his resignation less than 2 years after taking the Labour Party to a landslide election win. Eliza Getzey reports.
1: In a speech outside 10 Downing Street, Sir Keir said winning that election was the proudest moment of his life, but that his party was asking if he was best placed to lead Labour to the next election.
2: I have heard the answer of my parliamentary party to that question, and I accept that answer with good grace.
1: It comes after his rival, Greater Manchester Mayor Andy Burnham, decisively won a by-election last week to return to Westminster, beating a candidate from Nigel Farage's popular Reform UK party, which has been leading the polls for a year. Sir Keir says he'll remain in charge of British Labour until there is a new leader, and that he wants an orderly transition of power.
0: South Australian authorities are on high alert after a second case of the deadly H5 bird flu was confirmed in Western Australia. An urgent meeting of Cabinet's Emergency Management Committee was held today, but the Premier says the state is well prepared for an outbreak. The Wildlife Welfare Organisation of SA's Justin Biddle says while there's a small-scale capacity to treat sick birds, a larger-scale operation might be required in the case of a widespread outbreak.
3: We can quarantine sort of a dozen birds or so, but after that, that kind of reaches our capacity. So it'd be good to have a big station that can quarantine birds. And once they're, you know, cleared for the disease, they can actually move into our facility for treatment as per usual.
0: A grandmother of Gus Lamont says allegations she was involved in the four-year-old's disappearance are ludicrous. Gus was reported missing from his family's remote property in the outback last September. Speaking to the Spotlight program, Josie Murray says she believes the boy was abducted. She says police believe she may have buried her grandson, an allegation she denies.
4: They don't think I hurt him. They think that I buried him. That's one of the theories they're working on. And as I say, that's for so many reasons it's ludicrous. It just, yeah, doesn't make sense.
0: Police have uncovered a large commercial cannabis cultivation operation in Adelaide's northern suburbs. Officers, along with SA Power Networks, attended a property in Elizabeth Park for drug searching this morning, where they located an extensive setup for cannabis operations. Over 180 plants were seized, with investigations underway. Some experts say Australia is losing the war on cocaine, with the country remaining as the highest consumer of the drug per capita in the world. Authorities say they're still unsure who's behind Australia's largest ever cocaine import, where nearly 3 tonnes of the drug was found stashed under shipping containers in Sydney's west. Duncan McNabb is a former New South Wales police detective and says the police are doing well, but more is needed.
5: Increasing searches of containerised shipping would be extraordinarily helpful. It's not an easy task. It requires really good intelligence, not only Australia-wide, but also internationally as well, so we can track these shipments from where they start until they get here. It's a battle. I don't think we're winning, and God knows we've been fighting it for a lot of years.
0: Clearance rates for home auctions are continuing to fall, dropping to levels not seen since the COVID-19 pandemic. New data from Cotality shows clearance rates across the country have dipped to 47%. SQM researcher Louis Christopher says there's been a downturn in the property market right across the country.
6: We're now recording vendor asking prices falling in pretty much all our capital cities at this point in time. So the impact is widespread. Overall, this is actually a widespread downturn affecting affluent real estate as well as affordable real estate.
0: In the AFL, it's showdown week and the Adelaide Crows have plenty of players to choose from after a win over the Melbourne Demons. But it's a different story at Alberton, with Port

0: Adelaide reeling off the back of several injuries in the loss to Collingwood. Crows coaching director Murray Davis says he's expecting a fierce contest.
1: I was lucky enough to go and watch their game against Sydney Swans a couple of weekends ago, and they were terrific. They really brought great pressure and heat and applied that pressure to Sydney Swans as well. So we're expecting no different.
0: Tomorrow's weather, isolated showers near southern coasts. Port Lincoln 17, Port Pirie, Renmark and Mount Gambier 16, Broken Hill 14. Adelaide, a mostly sunny day tomorrow, heading for a top of 15. It's currently 10.6. Wednesday, mostly sunny and 16. Thursday, partly cloudy and 16. Friday and Saturday, partly cloudy, 17. ABC News.
2: Concerns for two of Australia's most treasured bird species, the black swan and the fairy penguin, with the discovery of the H5 bird flu strain in two different species on Western Australia's remote beaches.
3: We're very worried about the spread to the black swans, the little penguins and other wildlife in WA.
2: And regional councils in Queensland say they've no choice but to put up their rates as the increased cost of everything impacts their ability to provide services.
4: Just like the normal household, things are going up for council and we can't sit back and ignore that.
2: I'm Sinead Mangan and this is Australia Wide, coming to you from Whadjuk Country, Perth.
5: Oh, it was always going to come, yeah. It was just a matter of when and where.
2: WA free-range egg producer Bill Evans on the detection of bird flu in the state. It's been confirmed that two different species of birds discovered on two remote beaches near Esperance in Western Australia have tested positive to the H5 strain of bird flu.
6: The testing at the CSIRO, Australian Centre for Disease Preparedness, has confirmed the H5 high pathogenic avian influenza in the brown skua in Western Australia, but further testing has now confirmed that we also have the H5 bird flu in the northern giant petrel found in the same region. So I want to reiterate that this is two birds that have been found with the H5 bird flu in an isolated area of Western Australia. I also want to reiterate at this time there is no evidence of any mass mortalities, particularly in our wildlife. I also want to reiterate that our poultry system and our agricultural systems remain free from the H5 bird flu. This is very important, particularly in terms of our trading partners. It's also important that I reiterate that there is a low risk to human health when it comes to the H5 bird flu. Of course, we've now activated our national biosecurity response.
2: Agriculture Minister Julie Collins. As free-range egg farmer Bill Evans says, it was a matter of time. But now the H5 strain of bird flu has been confirmed, there are deep concerns for what this will mean for native wildlife, poultry farms and even backyard chooks. The federal government has been working up a plan for this eventuality for 2 years now, with a series of national simulation exercises being undertaken in preparation. Our reporter Andrew Chanding has travelled to Esperance, where these birds have been discovered, to cover this story. Now, Andrew, let's start with what we know so far. Two species have been found near where you are. Where and how are the birds found?
7: Yeah, thanks, Sinead. So the two birds were found in the Cape Legrand National Park, which is just a stone's throw away from the Esperance town centre. It's probably about a 40-minute drive. And it's a relatively remote part of the state, but also a very popular part of the state because it's one of those sort of picturesque postcard beaches with blue turquoise water. So it gets a lot of visitors, tourists, fishers, even locals go there quite regularly. And that's what led to the discovery of these two birds. There was a vet based down here in Esperance who was just out for a beach walk and they spotted the first bird and I identified that it wasn't doing well and picked it up and took it to a wildlife carer for care. And that turned out to be the skua that was the first bird that tested positive to the H5 virus. And then a short time later, the second bird, the petrel, or the giant petrel that's been discovered, was actually looked at and diagnosed by her partner, who's also a vet, and was able to then refer that information on to the relevant authorities for further testing, which we now know has also tested positive to the H5 virus. So quite fortuitous circumstances that such a remote part of the country, these two birds were discovered by two people who were very qualified to identify and diagnose to some extent ill birds and referred them onwards.
2: It is quite extraordinary, really.

0: And those birds were sent on then to Geelong for testing, is that right?
1: Yeah, they've gone off to the eastern states. The H5 virus previously didn't exist in Australia, so it's quite a controlled system in diagnosing these animals. So they've gone across the state. That information has now been verified and sent back to the rest of us here.
0: Is there concerns now about how can you get the handle on the scale of the problem given the size of the coastline?
1: Yeah, certainly it's important to point out that these two birds were found relatively close to one another. They weren't found on the exact same beach, but they were definitely found within the Cape Legrand National Park. So there's concerns about that part of the coastline. And as you say, WA stretches all the way right across to South Australia. So there's concerns being felt across the border there that this is a migratory area where birds could have washed up or could fly or land if they're not feeling well. But it is just two birds at this point. So we've heard from the state government and we've heard from the federal government. They are testing, they are ramping up observations in the area, but they are also taking a bit of a wait and see approach before sort of declaring this, bigger than what it is, which is right now two confirmed birds.
0: Given the disease has washed ashore there, for poultry farmers, what have they been told to do?
1: Well, Esperance is quite lucky. It's a massive agricultural region, but it's not a huge poultry farming region. So poultry farmers across the country have started to take their own precautions. We've heard from Ingham's Chicken that they've effectively gone into their own lockdown. That's a precautionary measure. And there are producers close to where I'm normally based in Albany in the Mount Barker region where free-range chickens are a very big thing. And they're taking their own precautions and effectively looking to isolate themselves from, internal or external movement of birds. On a smaller scale, a lot of the region and even Esperance have poultry farmers or what would you say, hobby poultry farmers or bird breeders, chicken breeders. Now, the Esperance Poultry Association did have a club show coming up in a week or two's time. They've had to cancel that show for fear of creating what you would call a sort of super spreader event. They wouldn't want to have breeders from all over the Great Southern or the Southwest bring their birds together, have one with H5 and then spread that amongst all their members and have them, you know, retreat to the different four corners of Esperance and spread it further. So there are precautions being taken both at a commercial level, but also at a smaller sort of breeding personal level.
0: At that commercial level, is it possible to vaccinate flocks of birds or is it all about quarantining? Do you know?
1: I had a quick look into it. It is possible to vaccinate birds, but I understand you require two vaccinations for it to be effective. And to vaccinate an entire flock of birds of that scale, I don't quite know if that's a practical solution for commercial operators. I do know that there are options to vaccinate other at-risk birds, and that's something that has been looked into.
0: The WA government is taking the lead on this nationally, and we've heard from the Premier, Roger Cook, today. But what about local government when it's happening? You know, Esperance is the epicentre to this. Do they feel they've adequate support?
1: Yeah, so we spoke to the local Shire president when we got down here over the weekend, and as you say, this is where it's happened. This is ground zero. And the two birds that we now know that have the H5 virus were both found in the Esperance region. Now, there's been a lot of talk at a state and a national level about these large groups working together, the CSIRO and so on. But the Shire president indicated to us that that information isn't necessarily filtering its way down to the Shire. And his concern was that the locals around here may not get that information. It may not be disseminated out to them. So what locals want and what local governments want is really for that bridge to be connected from the state and federal government level down to their local government associations so that they can ensure that they're getting the message out to their residents. And that's very important around things like identifying additional birds that may be dead and or injured, but also what to do if you come across them and I suppose manage or stay away from these ill birds.
0: I know it affects birds, but I understand that the strain can affect other Australian wildlife. What do you know about that?
1: That's particularly concerning where we are down here in Esperance. It's such an interesting and broad ecosystem, and the biodiversity is wild right along the southwest coast, so all the way from where I am in Esperance across to South Australia, and then if you're heading back west up to Albany and further north. So there are concerns for things like the black swans all the way up in Perth. We've certainly heard that there could be an impact to the black swan population because they're particularly susceptible. Fairy penguins are also high.

0: highly susceptible to these, or to the H5 virus. And then in the marine ecosystem, seals, seal pups, sea lions, and even dolphins have been found to be susceptible to the H5 virus. So there is a concern outside of birds, but right now we're still just looking at the two that we've had.
1: Andrew Chanding in Esperance, thanks very much for talking to Australia Wide.
0: Thanks, Junaid.
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1: And anyone who sees sick or dead birds or marine mammals should avoid and not handle the animals, but record and take photos or a video and report to the Emergency Animal Disease Hotline on 1800 675 888. That's 1800 675 888. Let's head now to Queensland, where scientists are using modern tools to understand what's going on with bird populations. To better protect them, scientists need a clearer picture of how they're doing. Queensland researcher Joshua Wilson has been developing a counting tool using drones and artificial intelligence that speeds up the process, as Jessica Ross reports.
3: On a cool morning in the sleepy bayside suburb of Torbal, bird songs and squabbles fill the air. This shorebird sanctuary is about an hour north of Brisbane. That extra sound amid the morning chorus, courtesy of University of Queensland researcher Joshua Wilson, piloting a drone. He keeps his distance, observing and not disturbing the birds.
4: I used to work as an engineer designing drones, but I started to think more about, you know, what I valued and what I wanted to contribute my time to. And for me, the biodiversity crisis is the most important thing.
3: He's developed an artificial intelligence model to count birds using drone footage. The AI can count much faster than a human sitting at a computer.
4: Using the computer vision tool that we developed, we could speed up the process by about 85 times. However, the real gain is that it's freeing up the experts to do more high-value work. So figuring out how we can better design our conservation actions, advocate for conservation, interpret the data that we get from these surveys, rather than them spending time labelling birds in drone imagery or navigating really difficult-to-access sites.
3: BirdLife International estimates more than half of all bird species are in decline.
4: This started out as a local project here in Moreton Bay, and it's supported by the Queensland Way to Study Group and the Moreton Bay Foundation. But I quickly realised that if we want to develop tools that can be used globally, we need to train them on images that are from a global context.
3: He reached out to international researchers and 33 responded, contributing thousands of images from penguins on the icy shores of Antarctica to cormorants nesting above rivers in Africa and white storks on rooftops in Poland.
4: And what that means is that we've developed a really robust tool that can be used all across the globe to find birds in drone imagery efficiently and accurately. For me, it was really important that the data set be open access. People can contribute to it. People can continue to develop it.
5: We have a global living planet index. It shows around about a 2% decline in birds all around the world. And Australia is no better. Sadly, we have lost around about 25 different bird species since the arrival of Europeans to Australia. And even common birds like the willy wagtail that many people used to see in their garden, they're disappearing. Their abundance is going down 2 or 3% a year.
3: Hugh Possingham is president of BirdLife Australia and the former chief scientist of Queensland. While he wasn't part of the study, he's interested in the research and its potential to help reverse declines, which he says have been caused by a combination of habitat destruction, invasive species like cats and foxes, and climate change.
5: Testing interventions is absolutely critical and it requires extremely accurate data. We have a gigantic continent, the size of the United States, but we have 20 times fewer people and 20 times fewer scientists. So we really are at the forefront with tools like Josh has developed of using remote sensing methods so that we can count our wildlife at scale.
6: We deal with governments and governments like to have hard facts.
3: David Edwards is part of the Queensland Wader Study Group that's been monitoring shorebirds for almost 35 years.
6: We go out every month as a group of bird watchers throughout Queensland, mainly in southeast Queensland, and we actually count numbers of the particular species that we find here. We certainly see that within the wader group, quite substantial losses of some of the numbers within species, particularly the far eastern curlew, one of the endangered birds that we get here. Its numbers have gone way down.
3: The group has been consulting with Dr. Wilson for the drone and AI project.
6: There is a place for drones in bird surveys, but it needs to have that caveat over what it's doing to the birds. And Josh, to his credit, made that known, that he had this concern with the disturbance, particularly with the far eastern curlew. But yeah, there's a lot that can be done with drones.
3: Researchers and bird watchers all have one ultimate goal: to help turn the tide.
6: And it always sounds a bit trite, but you want your grandchildren to be able to see what you've seen.
4: To have people using this data set and using these tools would be amazing to me, especially having spent 4 years doing a PhD in this area. To see that being applied is something that I'm very proud of.
1: Queensland researcher Joshua Wilson ending that story from Jessica Ross.
2: This is ABC Australia Wide.
1: We're going to stick to Queensland now because it's that time of year where councils begin handing down their budgets. And while local governments say their costs are skyrocketing, Nikki Sorbello found that rate rises on top of the current cost of living are not being well received.
7: When Bundaberg Mayor Helen Blackburn compared the city's rate rise to a loaf of bread or a block of cheese per week, the backlash was swift. It spurred AI-generated images of mountains of the grocery items and a South Park-inspired parody song.
8: It's less than a loaf of bread. That's what the spreadsheet said.
7: In Bundaberg, this year's 8.28% rate rise comes after an almost 6.5% rise to rates last year. Councillor Blackburn says it's necessary after 0% rate rises in 2020 and 2021 had a negative knock-on effect.
9: What that does is actually puts you backwards. And on a trajectory, we're actually heading for a very, very dire long-term financial future for our region. So to turn that around is no easy feat. And in fact, even with what we did last year and what we're doing this year, we're still looking at a good 10 years before we get absolutely rock solid again.
7: Queensland Council of Social Services Executive Director of Research and Policy Bronwyn Kippen says the cost of living crisis is making any increase in costs difficult to absorb.
10: We're seeing and getting feedback from the community service sector that they're having a lot of families seeking support, and also families that haven't sought support before accessing services like food relief and fuel vouchers, because the cost of living is so high that it's really pushing families into a lot of stress in terms of meeting their basic needs. And we are seeing really kind of distressing things coming through there in terms of, because of cost of living, people are delaying having children, are restructuring their households to try to be able to afford rent. So maybe not by choice, but moving back in with family members or sharing with other people.
7: Further west in the North Burnett Council area, residents are bracing themselves for what is to come after the council delivered a 25% rate rise last year, the largest increase in the state. Forward forecasts showed the council would need to increase this year's rates by 17%, but Mayor Les Hotz says it's an unpalatable amount for residents.
11: I don't believe that our increase will be anything like that, but we've got to balance our budget with the increases that we've experienced. Yeah, and just like the normal household, things are going up for council, and we can't sit back and ignore that.
7: In the state's northwest, the Mount Isa region is struggling with a declining population and rising costs, primarily wages, electricity and diesel. Renewable energy has helped bring the cost of electricity down, with the town not connected to the national energy market. Mount Isa Mayor Peter McRae says replacing older infrastructure is critical to the continuity of service.
12: We've got sewerage and water systems under the ground that no one can see, but they're going to be dire consequences if, you know, anything happens. So we need to be going through and replacing all of that essential infrastructure that really the community doesn't have an understanding of.
7: Councils receive only 3% of federal taxation revenue. Of that, only 0.4% is untied, meaning it isn't tied to a specific program or have a matched funding requirement. Matt Burnett is the president of the Queensland and National Local Government Association and says it's been a tough few years for councils, balancing rising costs and high community expectations.
13: When the service is no longer provided by the state or federal government, or by the private sector for that matter, the local council is usually the one left to pick up the pieces. The cost shift onto councils is huge, so that's why the ratepayers are usually left with the burden.
7: The federal government has launched an inquiry into local government funding and fiscal sustainability. Councillor Burnett says councils are lobbying for 1% untied funding through the

0: financial assistance grants.
1: But what we need is increased untied funding so that councils can use that on things like community halls, on civic centres, on parks and gardens and sporting fields and those sorts of things that every community needs.
0: A spokesperson for Regional Development, Local Government and the Territories Minister, Kirsty McBain, says while recognising that local government funding is the primary responsibility of the states and territories, the committee is examining all areas of financial assistance that councils receive from the Commonwealth. In the budget, the grants were increased by over 5% to $3.6 billion. The federal government inquiry will hold public hearings in Canberra this week.
2: Nikki Cervello with that story from Bundaberg. When Lynn Ether's mother was diagnosed with dementia, she was determined to keep her at home on the family farm for as long as possible. But as her condition progressed and years spent on a wait list for an aged care bed, she and her family have struggled to access support. Jasmine Hines caught up with the Ethers and interviewed Olive with her family's permission.
3: Olive Ether is checking her chickens. It's now one of the daily tasks keeping her busy at Myella, her family farm near Baralaba.
4: All my life, I have never left. I've been on the farm right from when I was a kid.
3: There haven't been any tourists here for a few years, but before Olive's Alzheimer's diagnosis, it was a farm stay.
5: We've just stopped the holidaymakers coming completely. So no camping, no tours, no activities, but people can use our accommodation if they're staying in the area for work.
3: Olive's daughter Lynn is also her carer. She's worked hard to keep her mum at home for as long as possible.
5: My mum is quite a character. She's going to be 83 this year. She was diagnosed with dementia in 2018.
4: It doesn't worry me. I just take it in my steps. And if I do something wrong or say something wrong, who cares?
3: Lynn's partner, Carl Hendrick, helped shift the farm stay to a beef trading operation focusing on regenerative agriculture.
6: We still needed to make an income somehow, so we slowly took the adjusted cattle off the farm and restocked with our own cattle. We've swung to predominantly a cattle business with a small farm stay operation.
3: And it gives Olive a chance to check out the livestock.
4: I love throwing calves to get branded and anything to do with cattle. I'm better than the cattle yards in Lynn.
5: Yes, I'm sure she does say that. No comment from me.
3: The property is idyllic, but the rural location means accessing support is difficult.
5: It's getting to a stage as mum's deteriorated physically and mentally, and it doesn't take much, you know. Every time she gets a little bit sick, things get a little bit worse.
3: Olive has been waiting for a residential aged care bed for about 2 years. When a place opens, she will make the move and leave Myella for the first time in several decades.
5: Mum actually was offered a position about 3 years ago, but we weren't ready, and now we haven't had anything offered since then. She's on a waiting list in her hometown where she's born and bred. She's on a list an hour away, which who knows when a placement will be offered there, and she's also on a list in the town where my sister lives, which is most likely the option for her.
3: Another challenge has been inconsistent visits through Olive's Aged Care Support at Home program.
6: I would classify it as staff shortages. I mean, when the nurse goes, you know, she's got her own life, she's got her own farm. Well, we don't get a replacement nurse. I don't understand it because we're 90 minutes drive from Rockhampton.
3: The couple have filed a complaint with the Aged Care Quality and Safety Commission, arguing that despite their location, Olive should have consistent care. But Baralaba Community Aged Care says, like many rural providers, it operates with workforce and resource constraints. The charity says when a nurse is unavailable, clients can access support through the local GP clinic and hospital, while service limitations protect staff and clients, ensuring its long-term viability. There is a shortage of access to aged care support, and delays in residential care are common across the country, according to Dr. Cale Stokes from Dementia Australia.
7: Ultimately means that a lot of people face the real challenge of having to move to a different location to be able to access support.
3: In a statement, a spokesperson for Federal Minister for Aged Care, Sam Ray,

0: says the government is investing $47 billion delivering more aged care beds, as well as 20 new specialist dementia care units. It's also expanding its Hospital to Aged Care Dementia Support Program to more locations. While the Ether family soaks up everyday moments together, they wonder what lies ahead.
1: When she goes to bed at night, she says, "Thank you for looking after me." That's something I'm grateful for.
2: That's Lynn Ether, and if this story has raised concerns for you, please call the National Dementia Helpline on 1800 100 500. And that is Australia-wide for today. I'm Sinead Mangan. Cheerio.

0: ABC News with Richard Davies. Good evening. UK Prime Minister Sir Keir Starmer has announced he will resign less than 2 years after Labour's landslide election win. A new leader is expected to be chosen by September, with former Manchester Mayor Andy Burnham seen as the frontrunner after winning the Makerfield by-election last week. Mr. Starmer's biographer, Tom Baldwin, says he's done what was best for the country.
1: I think he could have stood and fought. He could have defended his mandate and his record, but he didn't go into politics to posture or to pose. He came into politics to serve, and he, I think, recognises probably the best interests of the country now are him to go with good grace.
0: Prime Minister Anthony Albanese has paid tribute to Sir Keir. In a statement posted to social media this evening, Mr. Albanese says he considers Mr. Starmer a friend and that he is thinking of him on what must be a very tough day. The Australian PM says he's grateful for the opportunities the pair has had to work together to strengthen the AUKUS agreement, support Ukraine and protect children from potential social media harms. The family of AFL legend Tony Modra has released a statement thanking the community for their support after he suffered life-threatening injuries when his truck hit a tree near Victor Harbour on Thursday. Olivia Mason has more.
2: Tony Modra's wife Erica and family say they've been overwhelmed by the love and care received from friends, family, the AFL community and the public. They say they're deeply grateful for the support and for the first responders. The statement says the three people, including two trained in first aid who stopped to help within seconds, and the emergency services played a critical role in saving Modra's life. They say he's now undergone two surgeries and has made encouraging progress, but that the family is still working through the extent of his injuries and that he still has a long road ahead.
0: Some knives that are accessible in retail stores will need to be locked up or secured from the start of next month. The change is part of the third phase of knife crime laws. Retailers will also not be able to sell knives to people under 18. Josh Peake from the state's Retail Workers Union says he's pleased the change is coming into effect.
3: Locking up knives will make retail workers safer. It'll make customers safer. It'll make our shopping centres safer. It's a common sense reform that means that dangerous objects will no longer be able to be easily accessed by those seeking to do harm.
0: Police say a 13-year-old has been pulled over for driving unlicensed in Port Lincoln. Patrols spotted a car being driven by what appeared to be a child and stopped the vehicle. They say the driver and passenger were two 13-year-old boys. Police say a family member who'd been teaching the boy to drive had given the 13-year-old permission to use the car. The boy was reported for driving unlicensed, while a 66-year-old man from Port Augusta West was reported and may face court at a later date. The WA Agriculture and Food Minister says samples from 9 dead birds in southern WA have been sent for testing for the H5 strain of bird flu. It follows confirmation of a second case of the virus in a northern giant petrel found near Esperance. Jackie Jarvis says final testing will decide any next steps.
4: Preliminary testing takes around 24 hours and that's done in Perth. And then, as I said, we have the confirmatory testing done at the Australian Centre for Disease Preparedness. That can take another 24 hours.
0: Pakistani and Qatari mediators say Iran and the United States have agreed on a roadmap towards reaching a final deal to end their war within 60 days. Eliza Getzi has the latest.
5: In a joint statement, Qatar and Pakistan say the first round of negotiations between the US and Iran has ended with encouraging progress. They say the parties have agreed to a mechanism to end the fighting in Lebanon, which Iran's Foreign Minister Abbas Araghchi has described as major progress. The mediators' joint statement said a communication line had been formed to avoid incidents and miscommunication with the aim of safe passage for commercial vessels through the Strait of Hormuz. Technical talks will continue throughout the week.
0: Briefly in the AFL, Saints ruckman Tom De Koning has a punctured lung after a crunching hit in yesterday's loss to the Western Bulldogs. Scans confirmed he also has two broken ribs, with the club to seek further specialist advice in the coming days. Checking tomorrow's weather, it'll be mostly sunny with isolated showers near southern coasts. Port Lincoln 17, Port Pirie, Renmark and Mount Gambier all 16. Adelaide, a mostly sunny day is forecast tomorrow, heading for a top of 15 degrees. Currently it's 10.6. Today's top was 13.8, just after 1:30. Wednesday, it'll be mostly sunny with a top of 16. ABC News.
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7: 7:05 is the time. Let's do the quiz. 1-300-222-891 is the number to call. Lots of lines free. Chance for you to pick up the torch. You want the torch, you know you do. It's a little ripper. 1-300-222-891. Number of you texting through about the situation on the Southeastern Freeway at the moment. Traffic on the Southeastern Freeway backed up to Stirling exit. So someone's observing, saying to observe the lower speed limits. Look, we have been in touch with the police, and apparently it's because of a truck fire in the vicinity of Bridgewater, which is causing traffic to bank up. So if you're one of those people stuck in traffic at the moment, you might like to get involved in the quiz and also tell us what's going on. How quickly are you moving or otherwise? 1-300-222-891. Might as well make the most of it. Maybe the silver lining for you, even though it's going to take you an hour or so to get home, would be that you might have a torch in the mail on the way for you. So 1-300-222-891 is the number to call. 7:07. Let's do this.
8: Yeah, I reckon it's the director's chair.
7: Woohoo! It's the director's chair! Does anyone know the
9: way? There's got to be a way to my bus. I love it. Like, that's why I keep listening. I can't stop listening because I want to hear these questions.
7: It's very fibrous, koala poo, by the way.
10: Yeah. You probably could polish it, but anyway.
7: Yeah, actually, you probably could. Since when have bats been insects, Steve?
11: When I'm on the quiz with you.
7: Okay, all right.
12: Thanks for being soft.
7: 7:07. How did that one get back in there again? I thought I got rid of that one. It's an old one I've been playing a number of times. I made a new one as well. Spence Denny with you for the quiz. The number is 1-300-222-891. I must tell you it'll be somebody who's a lot better at doing quizzes than me tomorrow night. I have a family commitment I need to attend to tomorrow, so you'll have the pleasure of Deb Tribe's company tomorrow night. And there's somebody who knows how to run a quiz as opposed to me. But we do have some fun. So jump on the phone, 1-300-222-891. In fact, I bet there's some questions for her as well. That wouldn't be fair, would it? 1-300-222-891. Oh, I meant to mention also, before 7, we talked a lot about the response, the state government response and from the egg industry over the H5 avian flu. And there has actually been an emergency animal disease hotline set up for members of the public to report sick and dead birds. Now, that number is 1-800-675-888. 1-800-675-888. Hello, Julie from Broadview. How are you?
13: Hello, Spence. I'm well, thanks.
7: Good. How was your weekend?
13: I had a good weekend. I mean, sorry about Melbourne losing on Saturday.
7: Me too. But that's okay. I didn't actually expect Melbourne to win, to be honest with you.
13: They're improving.
7: Oh, yeah. Oh, no, I'm happy with the team. Cozzy Pickett had his worst game for the year, gave away 2 50-metre penalties in the last quarter, which basically turned out to be the difference, which was disappointing. But, you know, I don't begrudge the Crows. And I also think the Crows had some motivation with what's happened to...
13: They did,
7: With one of their finest, who still has an ambassadorial role of the Crows, with Tony Modra. So, you know, Julie, I was saying to Narelle Graham this afternoon about Tony Modra.
13: Yes.
7: So I know Tony reasonably well. You know, we're not close mates or anything, but we have an occasional beer together because we may frequent the same licensed premises. And I know he's a listener to this program and he enjoys it. And he's always struck me as being one of those sort of bulletproof characters. You know what I mean?
13: Yes, yes.
7: And for someone who has that sort of bulletproof persona to also experience something which was so unexpected, I think is incentive for us to make the most of every second we've got, isn't it?
13: Absolutely, yeah. Yes.
7: Because you just don't know when something out of the blue is going to have a big impact on your life, do you?
13: No, you certainly don't.
7: Yeah. Yeah. So I don't begrudge the Crows winning. I would have preferred it if Melbourne had won, but oh well. Them's the breaks, and we don't have a great record at Footy Park. It's a Footy Park. Boy, how long since we played there at Adelaide Oval. Now, Julie, I haven't given you the categories tonight, have I?
13: No, you haven't.
7: Okay, they are cocktail bar, for a good cause, actresses of yesterday, Latin America, and Wimbledon, which starts this weekend.
13: Oh, it does too.
7: Yeah, it snuck up, didn't it?
13: What's Latin America?
7: Latin America, okay. Well, the opening question is about Paraguay, and we're going to talk about Paraguay later on. You've never been there, I'm assuming, Julie?
13: No, I haven't,
7: Next to nothing about Paraguay, including I had to look up what the capital of Paraguay is. Do you know what the capital of Paraguay is, Julie?
13: No, I don't.
7: Oh, that's the opening question. What's the capital of Paraguay?
13: Oh, no.
7: Oh, no. When I looked it up and I recognised it, but it doesn't immediately spring to mind. It's one of those questions you're either going to know the answer to or not.
13: Exactly.
7: You shouldn't assume anything, should you?
13: No, you shouldn't.
7: That might have been a clue.
13: Oh.
7: A loose clue.
13: Yes.
7: No, I don't think you're going to get it, are you, Julie?
13: No, I'm not.
7: That's okay. All right, I'm pleased you called. Thank you.
13: But I am looking forward to listening to the interview later this evening about Paraguay.
7: About Paraguay, yeah, I'm looking forward to that as well. See you, Julie. Bye-bye. Bye. 1-300-222-891. That's the opening question. What is the capital of Paraguay? Ruth is in Hawker. Hello, Ruth.
11: G'day. How are you going?
7: Going okay. Do you know what the capital of Paraguay is, Ruth?
11: Unfortunately, I don't.
7: I want you to know. I want you to know. Okay, how can I give you a clue? This is a very difficult one to give a clue on. Mm-hmm. Assuming something is kind of a clue, because that's how it starts off with us. A-S.
11: And that doesn't help me all that much, unfortunately.
7: No, it doesn't does it, Julie? No.
11: Anyway, have a good evening.
7: You too. See you, Julie. Bye-bye. 1-300. See you at 1-300-222-891. We have lines free. This may have stumped a few people, the opening question. Rick's on the phone from Mount Torrens. G'day, Rick.
14: How are you, Spence?
7: Are you still in the freeway traffic?
14: Yeah, I am, but positive news is I'm getting closer to Harndorf. It should only be 15, 16 minutes, hopefully, so we have moved a fair bit.
7: Okay, so is traffic moving reasonably freely now, or are you still just...
14: I wouldn't call it freely, you know, maybe 10 kilometres an hour.
7: Oh, okay, that's a nuisance. Did you go past the truck fire?
14: Not yet. No, I haven't.
7: So you haven't got to Bridgewater yet?
14: No. So hopefully there's no injuries in the truck fire, though.
7: I hope not too, yeah. All right, now, Rick, do you know what the capital of Paraguay is?
14: Well, I do, because I've been following soccer.
7: Yeah.
14: I think it's pronounced Asuncion.
7: Yeah, Asuncion or something like that, yeah. But yeah. You're quite right. There's one from one. Is Asuncion, or Asuncion is the capital of Paraguay. We'll clarify that when we speak with our guest after 9 o'clock tonight. Now, do you want to stick with Latin America, or would you like to go cocktail bar, good for a cause, addresses as actresses of yesterday, or Wimbledon?
14: How about actresses of yesterday?
7: Okay. Now, these are all golf. These are all golf questions, Rick.
14: I like golfing.
7: Yeah, because you know they're going to be multiple choice. Which actress was the highest paid woman, not just actress, the highest paid woman in the USA in 1935? Was it A, Bette Davis, B, Mae West, or C, Joan Crawford?
14: Ooh, Joan Crawford.
7: Oh, no, it's not Joan Crawford. Oh, that's okay, Rick. Thank you, mate.
14: I'm a Melbourne supporter as well.
7: Oh, are you? Did you go to the game?
14: No, I didn't. I'm glad I didn't, but I think you're right. I think Tony Modra was the difference.
7: Yeah, I'm sure it was a contributing factor.
14: Yeah, I think so, and good on
7: them. Yeah, oh, look, you know, I think I've seen Melbourne win twice at Adelaide Oval. And
14: we have, out of the last 2019, we've won 4 out of 5.
7: Yeah. So we lost to Essendon twice. That hurts.
14: But positive side, we'll get in the final four, Spence. All right.
7: Oh, I hope so.
14: Yeah. Come on.
7: Go D's. Go D's. All right. See you, Rick. See you, mate. Bye bye. Hello, Gemma from Hawthorne Dean. How are you?
15: G'day, Spence. How are you?
7: Good. Did you ring about the capital of Paraguay?
15: I did. I knew that one. I actually lived there for a year.
7: In Paraguay?
15: I did.
7: As a student?
15: As an exchange student, yes.
7: Wow.
15: Yeah, but I don't know anything about actresses from the 1930s.
7: So. No, hang on. How did you come to do an exchange in Paraguay?
15: I actually wanted to go. I wanted to go on an exchange, and so I applied through AFS, which is an organisation that facilitates student exchanges.
7: Yeah.
15: And I wanted to go to South America. I wanted to go like Costa Rica, Brazil, somewhere. I don't know, that looked kind of good. And when they actually told me I was going to Paraguay, I was really disappointed because I didn't realise it was in South America and that was where I wanted to go. And then I looked it up in an atlas and...
7: Middle.
15: There it is.
7: Right in the middle. Yeah.
15: And so, by the end of 12 months, I knew a lot about it.
7: How did you go with the language? Because the dominant language is the indigenous language, isn't it?
15: It's one of the... I actually studied linguistics at university. So, yeah, quite interesting that Paraguay is one of the only countries in the world where the indigenous language is one of the official languages. But Spanish is the language of, education and business, but Guarani is the language of, I would say, identity and pride. And,
7: okay.
15: Most people speak Guarani.
7: No Portuguese?
15: No. I think know it because Brazil's, next door. But no, it's Spanish all the way, I think.
7: Okay. All right. We'll find out more later on. Now, but the good thing about this, Gemma, is that this is a 50-50 chance. So you've got two choices. The actress that was the highest paid woman in the USA in 1935, was it A, yes, Bette Davis, or B, Mae West?
15: I'm going to go B.
7: Oh, what a boil over. Correct. Now, I take it you'd like to move on from actresses of yesterday. You can.
15: Yeah, let's go back to Latin America. I don't know that much, but I like my chances.
7: Okay, now this isn't multiple choice, but it is a round figure, okay?
15: Mm-hmm.
7: What percentage of the world's oxygen is created in the Amazon rainforest?
15: That would probably be, I'd have to take a guess. Let's say 60%.
7: Oh, that's a whole lot. That's a big shawaddy-wad of oxygen.
15: I think the ocean actually produces a lot too, so yeah, it's probably be too much.
7: Yeah, no, I think that's adventurous. that's.
15: I was hoping for another Paraguay question.
7: Oh no, I've got a Colombia question, and I've got a question about beauty titles as well. South American people are beautiful, aren't they? They are just such attractive people, aren't they? Yeah.
15: Oh, yeah.
7: Yeah.
15: Oh, thank you, Gus.
7: Okay, see you, Gemma. See you. Bye. Bye. 1-300-222-891 is the number to call. We have lines free. Tim's in Darwin. G'day, Tim.
16: G'day, Spence. How are you?
7: Good, mate. Now, 60% was adventurous. Okay. So what percentage of the world's oxygen is created in the Amazon rainforest?
16: Depending on what year the last survey was taken.
7: I guess it depends on how much we've logged from the Amazon, doesn't it?
16: That's exactly what I'm trying to
7: say. Yeah, yeah. Yeah, that's not a bad point. So let's say this is an average question then. On average, what percentage of the world's oxygen is created in the Amazon rainforest?
16: And again, Spence, what's the temperature down there?
7: Tim. It's cold in Adelaide, I can tell you that.
16: What's cold?
7: Oh, it's about 7 degrees outside at the moment.
16: Oh, Jesus, that's cold.
7: I know, I told you. And in Darwin, it'd be what, about 26?
16: No, anything under 20 is old.
7: Okay, yeah, all right. So this percentage is closer to Darwin's temperature than to Adelaide's temperature, put it that way.
16: Well,
7: And it's a round figure, Tim.
16: Look, initially I thought straight up 20%.
7: That'll do. 20%.
16: I just wanted to be...
7: You just wanted to be sure about that?
16: Yeah.
7: Okay. Now, do you want to stick with Latin America, or would you like to move on? We have Cocktail Bar, Wimbledon, Actresses of Yesterday, For a Good Cause, or... Oh, I said that, Cocktail Bar. What am I missing here? Actor Wimbledon. Yeah, that's it. Or Latin America.
16: I've got Actresses in the 30s, thanks.
7: Okay. Actresses of Yesteryear. Here we go. In which European country... Oh, that's interesting. Was Audrey Hepburn born? Was it A, Belgium, B, Switzerland, or C, France?
16: Ooh.
7: So A, Belgium, B, Switzerland, or C, France?
16: So this is Audrey Hepburn.
7: Audrey Hepburn.
16: Yeah, I'd say France.
7: Oh, it's not France. It's not. Okay. It's not France, Tim. See you, mate. Cheers. Enjoy the warmth. See ya. Bye-bye. It's 22 past 7, and there are lots of lines free. I need you. I want you. I want to talk to you, particularly if you've been to Paraguay. But there, what's leading at the moment is one is leading, isn't it? That's it. So there's every opportunity. Via text, Damo says, boy, I'm glad I'm in the wind bin. These categories are rather vexing tonight. Rather vexing, Damo. Have you eaten a dictionary? I shall listen in while playing the strobe function on my new torch. 1-300-222-891 is the number to call. We have lots of lines for you. I need you to get involved in the quiz right now. Kingsley. Hello, Kingsley.
17: Spence.
7: Okay. Now, which European country was Audrey Hepburn born in? Kingsley?
17: I have no idea. Well, I'm going to guess the 50-50 go, and I'll say... Belgium.
7: Belgium is correct. One from one. All right. Now, Actresses of Yesterday, Latin America, Cocktail Bar, Good for a Cause, or Wimbledon. Which would you like to go with?
17: I'll stay with the same category.
7: Okay, Actresses of Yesterday. Which actress, all right, was the first person to ask for and get $1 million for a film? Was it A, Audrey Hepburn, B, Elizabeth Taylor, or C, Natalie Wood?
17: Elizabeth Taylor.
7: Two from two. Kingsley, you're in the lead. Right. Last one in Actresses of Yesteryear. How many actresses played Helen Keller in the 1962 movie The Miracle Worker? Was it five, seven, or three? I guess it's through various... I don't know the movie. So I'm...
17: I've seen the movie.
7: Yeah.
17: I know the movie you're talking about.
7: Okay.
17: It has to be age-related.
7: I guess it was age. So
17: you... as a teenager, as an adult. I'm going to guess three.
7: Three is correct. Three from three, Kingsley. You're well and truly in the lead now. Right, and that is Actresses of Yesterday out of the way. 23 past seven. Latin America. Cocktail Bar, Wimbledon, or For a Good Cause?
17: Cocktail Bar.
7: Cocktail Bar, okay. Which cocktail is made by mixing Drambuie and Scotch together? Scotch whiskey and Drambuie. What's that called?
17: I have no idea.
7: Yes, you do. You do know. You're going to know the name of this. What was your profession, Kingsley?
17: I was a care worker in aged care.

0: So Drambuie and Scotch together. I don't know how they came up with a name, but it involves a corrosive fixing device. A corroded fixing device.
1: Corrosion. Oh, rusty nail.
0: Rusty nail! One from one. Someone says...
1: Okay, let's go for a good cause.
0: Okay. I just got to say this text I'm going to just read out. In the Amazon, 64,800 trees are removed per hour. Is that true?
1: Oh, that's amazing, isn't it?
0: Is that true? Can we fact check that, Paul?
1: Mm.
0: Because if that is the case, that is appalling. That is truly, truly appalling. Yeah.
1: I know they pull lots out down my way.
0: Yeah.
1: I hear the muncher. You know, like the muncher thing.
0: I hate that machine. The thing that turns a tree into just a big pile of chips.
1: It's
0: a shocker. It's a shocker. All right. Now, for a good cause.
1: Yep.
0: Which country was Greenpeace formed in? I'll give you three options. And I did not know. This is a golf question, so I know it's going to be right. Is it A, Canada, B, the Netherlands, or C, New Zealand?
1: I think it's Canada.
0: It is Canada. You are two from two. Mary Ann. Okay, which humanitarian organisation was founded by Henry Dunant in 1863? Was it the International Committee of the Red Cross, Amnesty International, or Doctors Without Borders? A is International Committee of the Red Cross, B is Amnesty International, and C is Doctors Without Borders.
1: We'll go B.
0: It's not B. It's not Amnesty. 1863, I think, is a bit early for Amnesty International. Marianne.
1: Okay, no worries.
0: Okay. Bye. See you, Marianne. James.
2: I think I know Malinowski's heritage now.
0: Okay.
2: Well, you must come from the Amazon if they're chopping that many trees.
0: Oh, okay. I've got to check that. That just seems like an extraordinary figure.
2: Yeah, well,
0: 64,800 per hour. That just cannot be true.
2: If you think a tree, let's say a tree takes up less than 0.1 of an acre, that's a lot of acreage.
0: I want to try and get confirmation of that, clarification on that, because that is truly disturbing if that is the case. Who's doing it? I don't know. Now,
2: government.
0: Yeah. What humanitarian organisation was founded by Henry Dunant in 1863? Was it the Red Cross or Doctors Without Borders?
2: Red Cross.
0: Red Cross is correct. You are one from one, James.
2: Goodbye.
0: Now, so for a good cause, Wimbledon or Latin America? They're the only... Oh, no, and I've got Cocktail Bar as well.
2: Let's go for Wimbledon.
0: Wimbledon, okay.
2: Wimbledon.
0: Okay. How many seats are there at centre court to the nearest 1,000?
2: To the nearest 1,000?
0: Yeah.
2: I think it's actually not as many as what you think. What you think it should be? I'm going to say. My initial thought was 11, but I'm going to go 12,000.
0: You don't know how close you are. That is super close. Yeah. But
2: what's
0: not
2: the minus one.
0: It's less than the capacity, but not much off. All right. See ya. See ya, James. Bye-bye. 1-300-222-891. Meredith from Torrensville. Hello, Meredith.
3: Hello. How are you?
0: Good, thank you. Now, you've got a very good chance of getting this correct now. So we know it's more than 13,000. Is that what James said anyway? And it's
3: very close to 13,000.
0: It's very close, but it's more than that.
3: Would it be 15,000?
0: It would be. Well deduced. One from one. Do you want to stick with Wimbledon?
3: I'd love to go back to South America, if I may.
0: Latin America. Okay, Colombia.
3: Latin America, sorry.
0: Latin America. Okay, well, South America is the same. Okay. Colombia produces 90% of the world's what? Now, cocaine is not one of the options.

0: Okay. Wasn't that an interesting... Did you hear that stat in the news earlier today, Meredith? That did you know that Australians consume more cocaine per capita than anywhere in the world?
1: Goodness. How do they know this?
0: I don't know.
1: But are they testing the sewerage?
0: Yeah, well, they do that. They do. They certainly do. Yeah. But I don't know how they determine just how many people might be using it in a certain area based on the amount they find in the sewage. But what I find interesting about that is that obviously there's a lot of cocaine getting into Australia, and we've also got a heap of illegal tobacco getting into Australia.
1: Yeah. Organised crime is
0: How do they
1: really
0: do
1: happening.
0: It? How do they do it? What's wrong with our customs service? They seem to pour a lot of money into our customs service. How is it that we consume more cocaine per capita than anywhere in the world? I'm stunned by that.
1: We've got the cash. We're a pretty wealthy society.
0: I've never even seen cocaine.
1: True. Well, that's not you then. That's good to know. That's very good.
0: No, I'm not contributing to that stat. Now.
1: Good work.
0: So Colombia produces 90% of the world. Now, three options. A is copper, B is uranium, and C is emeralds.
1: I'm going to go with emeralds.
0: Okay. And which Latin American, this is the last one in Latin America, which Latin American country has won the most beauty titles compared to any other country in the world? It's not multiple choice.
1: Look, I reckon Miss Venezuela is often at top of the pops with beauty contests.
0: You are spot on. Venezuelan women are beautiful. So you and Kingsley are now in. You are now tied. So we have cocktail bar for a good cause or Wimbledon.
1: Look, I've got to go with cocktail bar. I do love a good cocktail.
0: Okay, what ingredient gives the grasshopper its green colour?
1: Creme de menthe.
0: 4 from 4, you're in the lead, Meredith. Okay.
1: Yuck, I hate a grasshopper, though, by the way.
0: Yeah, I'm not a fan either.
1: Terrible drink.
0: It's like drinking toothpaste. Yeah.
1: Yeah.
0: Where did the pina colada originate? I'll give you three options. Is it A, Puerto Rico, B, Cuba, or C, Florida?
1: I know it means pineapple through a sieve in Spanish, or the translation is.
0: Well played!
1: But I would say there's probably a lot of pineapples growing in Cuba. Cuba, but it's probably Florida. Okay, sorry, I got that wrong.
0: That's okay.
1: You're really close together.
0: What's that?
1: No, that's all right. Yeah, I would have gone Cuba, but I'm wrong
0: You are wrong.
1: Reaction.
0: But I love pineapple through a sieve. So a colada is like I've never even thought of that.
1: Yeah, it's all sort of crushed up pineapple juice. Yeah.
0: Okay, and you like getting caught in the rain.
1: Yes. Isn't that a crazy song?
0: What is it? I'm not into tofu. What is it? I'm not into, is it tofu? I'm into champagne. Is it tofu? No.
1: Yeah. No, I'm not into yoga.
0: I'm not into yoga. I'm into champagne. That's right. Yeah.
1: Yeah. Yeah.
0: No.
1: Yes.
0: All right. Thank you, Meredith. You're in the lead. You're on 4.
1: All right.
0: Okay.
1: Thank you.
0: Bye-bye.
1: Bye.
0: 27-8. This is the Blockbuster Quiz. 1-300-222-891. There are lines free, and there are plenty of opportunities here for you. The Wimbledon questions are very gettable as well, by the way. 1-300-222-891. Kim. Where have you been?
2: Good evening to you.
0: Good evening, Kim.
2: Yes.
0: Yes. Where have you been, Kim?
2: I've been actually busy at times.
0: Yeah?
2: Other times I've been exhausted.
0: Okay.
2: Too much.
0: All that singing.
2: That too. It's surprising. Years ago, I could sing all day and look for more.
0: Yeah.
2: But these days, a couple of hours and I'm worn out.
0: Yeah. Are you the sort of person who sings when they're walking?
2: I used to, but it does take energy. there's no fun in getting old.
0: Yeah. See, I don't even know I'm doing it. And so my wife said to you, Spence, will you shut up? I said, well, I'm singing again, aren't I?

0: I usually make songs up as I'm walking along. So I usually make songs up about the dog. So my favorite was for my Labrador when I used to sing, "Open the door, get on the floor, everybody walk the Labrador." Ooh, ooh. Anyway.
1: And rhyming too, which
0: yeah,
1: is very
0: exactly.
1: good.
0: Yeah. Now, Kim, the pineapple through a sieve, the pina colada, did it originate in A, Puerto Rico, or C, Florida?
1: Well, it's such a basic drink, and to push it through a sieve, it sounds like American. On second thought, though, I think Puerto Rico might
0: Puerto
1: be
0: Rico is correct.
1: it. Thank you, Spence. That
0: One
1: was a good
0: from
1: guess.
0: well, that was a brilliant guess. One from one from one 1-300-222-891 is the number to call. Now, just before I ask you the next question, Kim, Paul's been doing a bit of legwork on that stat we came up with about the amount of trees in the Amazon that are being cut down. Okay, so someone texted.
1: 64,000, wasn't it?
0: Yeah, that was a text we got through. So Paul's done some
1: That's
0: legwork.
1: incredible.
0: It's worse. Okay. And not quite as bad as that, but it's still bad. So climate action, this is a stat he found. Climate action says in the Amazon rainforest, it's estimated that about five trees are cut down every second. Every second,
1: Yes,
0: five trees.
1: I know. I think it's cut down to my ranches out of the forest
0: That is just ex
1: to grow beef cattle to feed the hamburger industry in America.
0: Oh, yeah, boy,
1: I think
0: that is just
1: I could be wrong. I could be wrong.
0: yeah. I'm actually I'm tempted to dig more deeply into that because that is an appalling stat.
1: Yes,
0: It's an
1: it is.
0: appalling stat, and this is the oxygen. This is the lungs of the world. Is the Amazon? This is an area that should be constantly protected. I can't believe it. Yeah. Now we're also talking about cocaine here, and someone says, "I believe cocaine is cheap and easily smuggled and to make, and it has little long-term side effect. If socially taken per capita, cocaine is cheapest in Australia," via text. You know.
1: I wouldn't know that. I'm not even going to try.
0: No, I've never tried cocaine, but I'm still stunned
1: Yes.
0: that we are the biggest user per capita in the world. Now, do you want to stick with cocktail bar or go with For a Good Cause or Wimbledon?
1: For a good cause, please.
0: For a Good Cause, okay. Oh,
1: Oh, did I choose wrong?
0: well, so this is another golf question, so you can already anticipate there's going to be some long words in here. Which conservation charity focuses on chimpanzee conservation and community-centered environmental programs? Is it A, Carol Noon Chimp Preservation, B, Amara Sekaran Nature Conservancy, or C, the Jane Goodall Institute? A, B, or C?
1: It sounds Indonesian.
0: Does it?
1: How about number two?
0: No, it's not that
1: Oh,
0: one.
1: no.
0: Oh, no, Kim. See you, Kim.
1: Well,
0: See you, mate.
1: never mind.
0: All my.
1: Nice, Vince.
0: Okay, bye-bye. See you, mate. Actually, via text, someone says the single biggest cause is cattle ranching. What? Vicky Ann Parahills. Hello, Vicky.
2: Hello, Spence. How are you?
0: Good, good. Okay, so 21-8. Vicky, I have high expectations for you.
2: Oh, don't. I've just finished estimates and I'm exhausted.
0: What have you just finished?
2: Estimates. I'm at
0: Oh,
2: Hansard
0: oh
2: and I've just
0: no.
2: finished.
0: All that typing.
2: I know. So I'm driving home and I'm a bit brain foggy at the moment,
0: That's
2: but
0: okay.
2: I think I know the answer to that question.
0: Go on. What do you think it is?
2: Jane Goodall.
0: It is Jane Goodall. You are one from one. What's your typing speed?
2: Oh, I have no clue.
0: Yeah, quick, quick. Okay. Do you want to stick with For a Good Cause? We have Wimbledon or
2: Yes.
0: For a Good Cause?
2: Yeah, let's go with that. Yeah.
0: Okay. Which humanitarian NGO won the 1999 Nobel Peace Prize for providing emergency health care in conflict zones? Was it Medicine Sans Frontières or Doctors Without Borders? B, Care International, or C, Mercy Corps?
2: I'm going to go with the first one.
0: 2 from 2 is correct. You are 2 from 2. Right, that's for a good cause. Done. So you have Wimbledon or or cocktail bar. Vicky?
2: Oh, I'm terrible at both. Let's go Wimbledon.
0: Which local residents are passionate about picking up litter in Wimbledon Common?
2: Oh.
0: Hmm. Overground, underground.
2: Oh, the Wombles.
0: The Wombles. The Wombles.
2: They really exist.
0: Of course they're real. How dare you question their integrity? Who did Nick Kyrgios defeat to secure his place in the 2022 Wimbledon men's singles final? I'm going to give you 3 options here.
2: Yeah, I was going to say.
0: Okay, Vicky, here we go. A is Rafa Nadal, B, John Isner, or C, Andy Murray?
2: I was going to say Nadal.
0: Okay, you would be correct. You are 4 from 4. And he didn't really beat him because that was the...
2: I think he retired hurt.
0: Well, he didn't even play. He pulled out of the semi with torn abdominal muscle.
2: So
0: Kyrgios got a walkover straight to the final where he played. Who did he play? It was
2: Federer?
0: No, it wasn't Federer. It was
2: Sinner.
0: No, it wasn't Sinner. Can't think of his name. Got in trouble because he wasn't vaccinated. Came to Adelaide. What am I talking about?
2: Novak Djokovic.
0: Novak. Oh. Well, my little brain fade. You reckon you had some brain fog? Yeah, Novak. And I think I think it was the first Wimbledon final, I'd need to check on this, that was decided by a tiebreaker. Because I think he did okay in that game. All right, 1 to go in Wimbledon. You are 4 from 4. Oh, no, yeah, 1 to go. You are 4 from 4. So, and a soft-off is definitely on the cards here. All right. It was with Meredith, wasn't she? She's on 4. Okay. Who remains the only member of the British royal family to have ever competed at Wimbledon? Multiple choice. Is it A, George the Sixth, B, Princess Anne, or C, Princess Margaret?
2: Oh.
0: A, B, or C? George the Sixth.
2: Let's go with A again.
0: King George, 5 from 5, you're in the lead.
2: Well, that was a complete fluke.
0: Oh, Vicky, with brain fog, at the time he was the Duke of York. And, yeah, apparently he competed. Hey, guess what? There's only one question to go. You're going to win.
2: Okay.
0: And you might even get to the sign-off, Vicky. Oh, look out. Excitement levels are peaking. Here we go. What is Carrie Bradshaw, you know, from Sex and the City?
2: Yes.
0: Her cocktail of choice.
2: Cosmopolitan.
0: It is 6 from 6. You're the winner, Vicky. Woohoo! So don't go away because you've won the torch. All right. And
2: awesome.
0: And I'm going to play a Mark Knopfler song, but I need you to do the sign off for me, Vicky. All right. You know what the sign off is. Do you know what the sign off is?
2: No, I don't.
0: Okay. The sign off is thanks for playing soft.
2: Okay.
0: When you're ready.
2: Thanks for playing golf.

0: Mark Knopfler and Postcards from Paraguay. We'll talk about Paraguay in about an hour's time, because I must say I don't know much about Paraguay at all. Looking forward to that conversation. Also don't know what's going on politically in the UK at the moment. From what I'm led to believe, I think we've had something like seven different PMs in 10 years in the UK. Hardly a stable political environment. Clem McIntyre, Emeritus Professor of Politics and International Relations at the University of Adelaide. Another one bites the dust.
1: Yes, that's right, Spence. It's getting to be all too recurrent. But I've just been looking at some work that a former colleague of mine did, and he sort of listed all of the resignation or all of the numbers of prime ministers through countries like Greece, Italy, France, UK, Australia. There's been an awful lot of change. You forget how frequently it happens. We've been through a few in our time in Australia in the last 15 or so years, but it looks increasingly difficult to survive for very long as a prime minister in the UK. Mm. Since the Brexit referendum, which just happens to be exactly 10 years today, we have had David Cameron resign, Theresa May resign, Boris Johnson resign, Liz Truss resign, Rishi Sunak defeated at an election, and now Keir Starmer resign, and it looks an absolute certainty that Andy Burnham will be the next Prime Minister. And I suppose we start saying, well, how long is he going to last?
0: Well, there was that incredible stretch of Conservative domination in the UK, and there was much celebration when Starmer got in, wasn't there?
1: Well, it was amongst the Labor people, not amongst the Conservatives.
0: It was a
1: 14-year stretch. The first 5 years was a coalition government with the Liberal Democrats after Gordon Brown lost the 2010 election, and then the Conservatives ruling in their own right from 2015, and then the referendum in 2016, and then, as I say, a series of prime ministerial resignations as first Brexit, in fairness, and then some of the sort of the complexities of modern politics. And the divisive and toxic nature of British politics has just taken its toll. Starmer, I mean, has been, I think, I'm going to be blunt, I think he's been a very poor politician, though he's been a very effective leader on the world stage. He just mismanaged his own party. And when he came out of the front of number 10 Downing Street today and announced his resignation, and he listed a series of achievements, but he said that I recognise that my party doesn't see me as the man most likely to take them to victory at the next election. Mm. He's lost the support of the parliamentary party, and between elections, that's the only electorate that matters. If you can't carry your party, and the party loses faith that you're likely to be a successful leader at the next election, a lot of nervous Nellies in the backbench and in the cabinet for that matter start worrying about whether they're going to hold their seats, and they look for new leaders. And as we've seen, it's something we've seen in Australia in recent years, but it's certainly becoming all too common in the UK.
0: Bigger question, Clem, but what countries have a pretty stable political environment at the moment? It wouldn't be many, would it?
1: No, the list is narrowing. Well, the dictatorships do.
0: Yeah, yeah.
1: I'm not endorsing them.
0: No.
1: North Korea has been pretty stable. North Korea's been pretty stable, but goodness knows, I don't want to live there. And so Western democracies are going through some really serious troubles at the moment. There's no doubt about that. Politics has become much more toxic. People are much less forgiving, I think, and much more demanding in terms of what they expect of leaders. And missteps are punished in a way that they once weren't. And I think that, the familiar story, we've talked about this before, Spence, but the decline of people reading mainstream media, the growth of social media, people living in their own little echo chambers where they just hear views that reinforce their own prejudices, all of that has compounded to make people less and less tolerant of politicians. We saw signs again of that in Australia at the press club just a few days ago. putting the blame on the on a sort of a an elite class of professional politicians, and that plays into the anxieties of people who, there is no question, are suffering. The real wages are down, the cost of housing is down, it's harder and harder to keep up with the cost of living. And so it's not surprising that people get frustrated and cross with their political leaders. But when it plays out with this sort of febrile nature, it just becomes almost a self-fulfilling prophecy in terms of the dynamism and the lack of continuity and the ability to develop policies that will set the ship back to rights.
0: Well, I mean, the world is moving right. I don't think there's any denying that.
1: Yes.
0: But by the same token, you probably you can probably justify constituents believing that their locally elected members, whether they be, you know, whatever persuasion they are, don't really have a total grip on how real people are being affected at the moment. And maybe that comes from a lack of politicians who come from a working background rather than a political background. Is that a reasonable theory?
1: Well, it is, but I think it's a tempting theory, but I think if we go back and look at politics over the last, I don't know, 40-odd years in Australia, and in the UK, in fairness, we've seen people get into elected positions on the back of service to the party beforehand.
0: Yes.
1: So, sure, if we go back to the days of Ben Chifley, who was driving a train, and politicians back from the 40s and the 50s who would often come into politics when they were, you know, 50 years old or something like that, having worked in a variety of roles.
0: Or having served.
1: It's been in the war, absolutely. Mm. You know, if we look at South Australia, someone like Tom Playford, of course, the sort of Liberal Premier who's had an extraordinary long period in office, service in the First World War, then back to farming at Norton Summit, and then drawn into politics. So that sort of career path hasn't been around for 40 or 50 years. You get the odd exception, and bizarrely, you know, we're talking about Keir Starmer resigning. He was only elected to the Parliament in 2015. He was Director of Public Prosecutions in the UK before that. He was a very successful lawyer who moved sideways into politics after a very successful and well-regarded career in public law. And the criticisms everybody, and including me, is making is that he's not actually a very good politician. He's probably a very good lawyer, but he doesn't read politics. He doesn't read the party. He doesn't see the tensions in his parliamentary colleagues and respond in a way that keeps them happy. So it's a tough gig. You know, whether you come from outside the system or from within it, there's problems both ways.
0: Yeah, and it's probably fantasy to suggest that your priority would be to keep your constituents happy rather than your parliamentary colleagues.
1: Well, you can keep your constituents happy only together with your parliamentary colleagues. So one of the big problems Keir Starmer's faced, and the criticisms that really have brought him down, is the number of U-turns he's made. So what we've seen is him saying, I think we need to be pushing our policies on welfare spending in this direction. And the parliamentary party is saying, well, we can't do that because we'll lose our seat. So he's not been able to win the public battles. He's not been able to conjure a vision and set that before the British voters and win over their broad consensus in a way that the rank and file members are saying, okay, yeah, well, the mood is changing in the country, I'm with you. He's gone to the front bench, you know, he's gone to the dispatch box at the Parliament and said, I think we should do this, and it scared the backbenchers in a very powerful way. And they've said, no, we're not going to. And he never called them out. He never sort of challenged them and said, well, OK, if you don't want to do it, let's have an early election, see what the country's thinking. So I think he missed moments of political import. strength, and he didn't assert himself when he needed to. But you're right. The broad proposition you're making, the balance between keeping the party happy and your backbench happy and keeping the voters happy and sort of trying to work the argument so there's a complete coincidence between those two is inordinately difficult, and he's failed.
0: He's failed spectacularly,
1: and he's accepted. You know, as he outside number 10, he listed a great long line of achievements that he thinks he's established, and then said, "But I accept that the party doesn't think that I'm the man to take them to the next election." So his sort of loyalty to country and party, to use that cliche, means that he's going and pledging support to, it now looks like Andy Burnham will be the next Prime Minister, because you just heard that Wes Streeting, the only other plausible candidate, has announced he's not going to stand. So probably on the 9th of July, we'll have the new Prime Minister installed.
0: Mm. Something to keep an eye on. Thank you so much indeed. And by the way, just a quick text from, I'd need to thank you, might know the answer to this quickly. We're only a minute away from the news.
1: Yep.
0: Sean texts through saying, according to a program he just listened to on Radio National, the UK has not had a PM leave number 10 because they've lost an election since 1974.
1: Rishi Starmer lost an election and left, and Gordon Brown. Oh. But he's quite right in the sense that the last person who won an election and served the entire parliament and then was defeated at an election I think you're right, 1974, Ted Heath. It's John Major. John Major. He was elected in 1992 and served the entire parliament and lost to Tony Blair in 97.
0: Clem McIntyre.
1: But the broad point you make is very good. They don't last very long.
0: They don't last long, do they? Clem McIntyre, thank you. Joins us on a semi-regular basis. The news is next. Believe it or not, we're going to talk about an effort to get rid of blowflies on Kangaroo Island after the news.
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6: ABC News, good evening. I'm William Howard Evans. British Prime Minister Sir Keir Starmer says he'll give his successor his full support after announcing his resignation. The move follows months of pressure from within the Labour Party and from right across the country, with Mr. Starmer suffering the lowest approval rating of any British Prime Minister. Sir Keir has told reporters outside Downing Street that he's informed the King of his decision to step down and will make way for a new leader by September.
7: I will remain in post as Prime Minister until the contest is complete. And I will do everything I can to ensure an orderly handover of power. I will also give my successor my full and unequivocal support.
6: British Labour politician Andy Burnham says he will stand to replace Keir Starmer as Prime Minister hours after Sir Keir announced his resignation. The Mayor of Greater Manchester, Mr. Burnham, secured his return to Parliament last week, winning a by-election against the populist Reform UK party. Britain's former Health Minister, Wes Streeting, says he'll back Mr. Burnham to replace Keir Starmer. Mr. Streeting had previously said he would challenge any leadership contest. Mediators say the first round of negotiations between Iran and the US have concluded successfully in Switzerland. Eliza Getzey has more.
8: The talks are being mediated by Pakistan and Qatar. Posting on X, Pakistan's Prime Minister Shahbaz Sharif says the discussions were held in a positive and constructive atmosphere and yielded encouraging progress. He says the parties have agreed on a roadmap toward a final deal within 60 days and established a high-level committee to provide political oversight, with further technical talks scheduled this week. Meanwhile, Lebanese President Joseph Aoun has reportedly discussed efforts to halt Israeli military escalation in his country during a call with US Vice President J.D. Vance.
6: The Federal Agriculture Minister has reassured Australians the nation is well prepared to deal with the deadly strain of avian flu. Brianna Shepherd has more.
3: Testing has confirmed a second bird was infected with the deadly H5 variant of avian influenza after being discovered in WA's Great Southern. Both migratory seabirds found on a stretch of beach in Esperance last week have since died. Australia had been the last remaining continent without the deadly strain, which has the potential to cause mass die-offs in animal populations. Federal Agriculture Minister Julie Collins told Question Time there's no evidence of bird flu in agriculture or poultry systems.
4: Our national biosecurity response arrangements have been enacted.
3: More than 60 dead or unwell birds across WA have been reported to the state's emergency hotline. Samples from several found in the same region have been taken for testing.
6: It's been revealed more WA prisoners are on wait lists for rehabilitation programs than are participating in them. Overcrowding and staff shortages have been placing increasing pressure on the state's prisons. During budget estimates this afternoon, Justice Department officials were unable to say how many prisoners are participating in rehab programs, only that it is fewer than the number waiting. Corrective Services Commissioner Brad Royce says staff shortages are not the only thing impacting services.
5: We are in the biggest jurisdiction in the world, and programs are only run where we have sufficient numbers. So there'll be times where we have to move prisoners around to meet the program requirements, or we will have accommodation pressures where we need to use the rooms that would ordinarily be used for those programs for another type of programs.
6: Canberra airport officials are confident a new route from Canberra to Bali will be a success following the first flight taking off today. The service will have 3 flights per week, with airport officials hopeful it will increase to 5 during school holidays. Airport CEO Stephen Byron says the new service has already attracted strong numbers. Chief Minister Andrew Barr says Virgin is much better placed to make a success of the Bali route than the failed attempts by another airline in 2024.
9: Virgin is an established Australian airline with a very considerable presence already in the Canberra market, where it has lounge facilities here that are adjacent to the international departures.
6: And in sport, Broncos veteran Ben Hunt will play a 20th NRL season after signing a 1-year contract extension with the club. The utility will add to his 365 NRL games, spanning both Brisbane and St George Illawarra. The 36-year-old, who won his maiden premiership last year, says he still feels

0: Feels like he's got plenty to offer. ABC News.
1: Tammy Shipley believed someone was out to hurt her. She's put under 24-hour surveillance, and then something strange happens.
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4: 8:05 is the time. A couple of weeks ago, we had a conversation about the successful eradication of wild pigs from Kangaroo Island. Well, there's another program going on at the moment. You're probably aware of the fact they're trying to get rid of cats. But there's also what's turning out to be a pretty successful effort to get rid of blowflies on Kangaroo Island. How good would a world without blowflies be? We'll talk about that soon. Immediately after one of the best songs ever recorded, this is The Beach Boys, God Only Knows.

It is a great song, isn't it? The Beach Boys, that is God Only Knows. Don't forget, at some stage I'm going to play a song that involves either walking or a dog, or it could involve both. And that is your cue to call to win a chance to go for a walk with me. I know. Second prize is two walks, I know. But yeah, no, this is in conjunction with Illuminate, which is a fantastic event. Starts at the beginning of July. And it's all sorts of activities. And one of the activities they have planned this year is on Monday the 6th of July, is that if you have a dog, you can take your dog for a nighttime walk with an illuminated collar. So I'm actually going to be broadcasting from Rymal Park on the night of the dog walk. So that starts at 6:30, which means I've got, you know, 3/4 hour up my sleeve beforehand to take my dog for a walk. And my dog enjoys company. So if you want to come for a walk with me, I'm going to give, during this week, we'll give 5 opportunities for you to be registered for the nighttime dog walk. And you can come for a walk with me. Well, I'll only go part of the way because I've got to go back in time to talk on the wireless. And you can keep going. But yeah, if you hear a song that involves dogs and walking, that is your cue to call. 1-300-222-891. In the meantime, I'm

0: I'm really, really keen to talk about this program on Kangaroo Island at the moment to try and remove all the blowflies. Now, so the blowflies, the reason I want them gone is to try and improve those producers of sheep and wool, because sheep blowfly strike is a big issue. Now, it's not just the case on KI, but I guess the fact that it's an island gives them a genuine opportunity. And we had this conversation last week about the work to eradicate the feral pigs from Kangaroo Island and feral cats and things like that. And this, a world without blowflies, we all want to live in that world, or do we? Martin van Helden is an entomologist with SARDI and is very much involved in this program. Hello, Martin.
1: Good evening, Spence.
0: So the initial initiative was set up because you wanted to try and help those who produce sheep and wool.
1: Yeah, the idea is really to help the industry to get rid of that pretty horrible disease. Yeah.
0: So how do you start? Because you're actually using sterile male flies, aren't you?
1: Yeah, we're using the fact that the flies, the females, can mate only once. So if they mate with a sterile male, they cannot lay eggs.
0: Right.
1: So what we do in this system is that we produce large amounts of sterile males that we release, and as long as they mate with the fertile females, those females cannot lay eggs, and that's a way to control them.
0: How do you make sterile male flies?
1: Yeah, it sounds pretty complicated. It's actually relatively simple. We can use X-ray irradiation, which is basically a large microwave machine to zap the males, and they can no longer produce sperm cells.
0: Okay, so it's not gonna, you're not giving each and every one of them a vasectomy.
1: No, it's too much work.
0: That would be a lot of work. All right. Okay, so how do you identify then the males?
1: Well, actually, we release both the males and the females, because if they go into the sterilizing machines, the females also become sterile, so that's less of a risk. We can release them also.
0: Okay. So it sounds like this should be something that would take effect quite quickly, but it's more complicated than that, isn't it?
1: Well, yeah, the challenge is, of course, to produce enough of those flies to outnumber the wild flies, and normally you need at least 10 times more sterile flies than wild flies, so that in itself is quite a challenge, and on an island like Kangaroo Island, there's still millions of flies around, so we need to produce a lot more than that, and that's the big challenge for us.
0: So how many sterile flies are you producing?
1: Well, last year we released roughly 8 million flies per week over the season, which is from mid-October to the end of December. And this year we hope to produce something like 15 million per week.
0: How do you determine if it's being successful?
1: Well, the obvious indicator is the fact that the sheep don't suffer from fly strike. So in this case, we interview farmers regularly every 2 weeks, and we ask them if they have seen fly strike on their sheep, how many and for what reasons, and that's how we can see if it has an effect. The other way we also do it, but that's a bit more complicated than just ourselves, is to actually put out traps and see how many flies are still around.
0: Yeah, and that was what I would have thought would have been the way you could quantify it, because that's certainly the technique with trying to control fruit fly numbers, isn't it? Because each of the sterile fruit fly have a little marker on them, don't they? So you can determine if it's a sterile male that's gone into a trap.
1: Exactly. The fruit flies are marked with a colored powder, fluorescent powder, so you can then afterwards look when they're in the trap if they are from the sterile rearing or not. We try to do the same thing, but that doesn't necessarily work as well with the blowflies because we have a different approach. We release the pupae, so the stage before the adult fly, simply because that's way easier to produce and actually distribute from the air. But that also means, unfortunately, that they don't pick up the dye, the color. So we're looking for different methods to actually follow that population in the wild.
0: Okay. Now, I wanted to ask about when you look at an ecosystem, if you take something like the blowfly from an ecosystem, what do we know about how its disappearance is going to affect those things that might rely on the blowfly?
1: Yeah, well, that's a very good question and a totally valid question. We have to be very precise. This is aiming at eradicate a

0: single species of blowfly. There's about 8 or 9 species common on Kangaroo Island, and this is specifically that one species that does attack sheep. The others cannot attack a healthy sheep.
1: Ah, I didn't know that. So there's a specific species of sheep, of fly, that causes the fly strike.
0: Yeah. That's the initial strike. So once a sheep is already under attack by the species, or if it is, for example, wounded because of something else,
1: yep,
0: some of the other species can also feed on the sheep. But this is really the one that initiates the fly strike.
1: And that's the one that lays eggs around, yep, around the sheep's backside there.
0: Yeah, yeah.
1: Yeah, okay. What species of blowflies, how many species of blowfly have we got?
0: In total, in Australia, I don't know exactly, there probably will be close to 20 species.
1: Ah.
0: And yeah, this is on Kangaroo Island. We regularly capture 7 or 8 different species. Yeah, so we need to, unfortunately, all the flies that we trap in our traps, we need to go through them, and that's thousands of flies, to specifically look for this species, and then we still have to look if it is still one or not. So that's a bit of work.
1: So I just refer to them as the blue-ass blowfly. I mean, you know, I just assume that's just what they are.
0: Yeah, well, just to give you a bit of an illustration, this species has a closely related species, which is slightly different, and the difference to determine that, you'd have to look at the number of hairs at the back of the eyes.
1: Really?
0: So it's a bit of work.
1: Do they have more or less?
0: Yeah. They have, in that case, they have 5 or 6 hairs, and our species has only 2.
1: Really?
0: Yeah.
1: Good grief. That is amazing. Stupid question, but what's the difference between a blowfly and a bushfly then?
0: A bushfly is a completely different genus.
1: Yeah.
0: Bushfly live mostly in dirt, organic matter. They are the ones that build up when it's warm and rainy.
1: Yes.
0: As the people in the northern part of the state, this year with the very early rains, they've had big issues around Port Augusta, for example,
1: yep,
0: just huge populations building up. But they do not attack the sheep. They don't kill the sheep.
1: Right. But I'm talking about sort of genetically. How different is a blowfly from a bushfly?
0: I can't quantify that, but it's a totally different
1: genus, different
0: species. So yeah, it's comparing a cow with a sheep, or even further away. Yeah.
1: Okay, look, if you'd like to join us, you are welcome. Our lines are always open at 8:18 here on 891 ABC Adelaide, South Australia, Broken Hill, and the Northern Territory. Martin Van Helden is an entomologist with SARDI, and he's involved in this program on Kangaroo Island to reduce a specific variety of blowfly that is causing problems for sheep meat and wool producers on Kangaroo Island. 1-300-222-891 is the number to call. Okay, so do other blowflies then play a part in pollination?
0: Oh yeah, certainly. Yeah. There's quite a few of those other species are actually involved in flower visits. They just take the pollen, which contains protein, and they like feeding on there, and that's where they are sometimes used, even in things like avocados and mangoes, and in some cases production of seeds. That's where some blowfly species are actually quite useful.
1: Okay, is it the same species of blowfly on Kangaroo Island that might be causing fly strike on other parts of the Fluria Peninsula?
0: Could be some overlap, but yeah, it's the same species on Kangaroo Island as it is in the rest of Australia. The species is called the Australian sheep blowfly, which is wrong because it's actually not an Australian species.
1: It's not
0: a new species.
1: Where did it come from?
0: People say that it came from South Africa. It's really difficult to be sure of that because that's probably already over a century ago.
1: Yeah, and what would have just come out would have been somehow on one of the vessels that sailed out here.
0: Yeah, with the sheep. Yep.
1: So does that indicate to you just how challenging it is to get rid of this particular species on an island, given they could easily be reintroduced?
0: It's actually not that likely that they would come back. They don't fly long distances. They're not very active when it is windy. So and the largest distance ever recorded for this species is something like 10 kilometers, I think. And we are also looking at that. How far do they actually move on the island? We've never seen more than 7 or 8 kilometers. So they will not be able to fly.

0: from the mainland to the island. The only thing is if they would come in on the ferry or if they would come in on a plane.
1: Or, you know, on a car, you know, in the ferry and things like that. Yeah. So how do you track how far they're flying? Have they got little GPSs on them? How do you track how far they're flying?
0: The ones that do have the collar on them, and we do release them with the dye, so we can, not all of them are marked, but some of them are marked. We know where we have released the flies, and we then see where we catch them back, and that's where we presume that they have made a distance, even though even there you can have mistakes, of course. There could be flies that were released on the wrong spot. That can happen.
1: Is this one of the more challenging projects you've worked on, Martin?
0: All projects are challenging in research. It's just the fun of the trying this. And this is in itself a challenge because it is scaling up from what you normally do in the lab in a little box in a petri dish to something that is now a building, production building, which is made of, 22 shipping containers, and in which we try to produce those 16 million flies this year.
1: Good grief. How many people are working in there making sterile flies?
0: In full production, we think there will be roughly 10 people working in there.
1: Good grief. That would be an interesting dinner party conversation if you happen to sit next to a complete stranger. What do you do for a living? I make sterile flies.
0: Yep, that's indeed quite funny sometimes. Yep.
1: Yeah, that'd be good. And what about the time frame for this? You started the actual implementation last year, is that right?
0: Yeah, we started the first large-scale releases last year. Yep.
1: And how long do you anticipate you'll be doing this?
0: We hope that we can achieve the end of the project on Kangaroo Island in 3 years' time. So that would be the last releases in 2028, in which case we hope that we will have eradicated that specific fly from Kangaroo Island. And that will then be hopefully the start of the next application somewhere on the mainland, because this is just an island which is great for research, but we also want to see if we can apply this on the mainland.
1: Okay, so that's the plan, is maybe to go elsewhere and have a go elsewhere.
0: Yeah.
1: That would be more challenging, wouldn't it? Because you don't have, you know, you're not surrounded by a moat.
0: No, indeed. But you sometimes have, let's say, natural barriers. That could be the coast, that could be forest where there's much less of those flies present. Those kind of things need to be taken into account. And they are really specialized on sheep, so you need to select an area where there is a relatively high abundance of sheep, ideally a little bit isolated. But that also depends, of course, on what the industry wants us to do, because this has to be funded in some way.
1: Okay, so industry is behind this.
0: This project is industry funded,
1: All right. This may seem like an odd question, but it's a good question somebody has asked. If you take these blowflies away, right, that are causing the fly strike, and other flies take advantage of the fact that there's a nice moist environment for them, is there a chance that those who don't normally cause the fly strike might take over from the old ones?
0: It's very unlikely. This is really a species that has developed over the, I don't know how many centuries, to be specialized on sheep, and it will not be taken over very quickly. It's actually, the way it's specialized on sheep is its way to avoid competition with other flies.
1: So
0: we know, for example, that the other flies that sometimes come in once it has started to attack a fly, they actually outcompete it. So they actually eat the maggots of this fly on the sheep.
1: Ah.
0: They then still cause fly strike to develop on the sheep, so you still don't want to have that.
1: I hope no one's eating dinner at the moment, because that's not an attractive picture.
0: No, well, it does require sometimes a bit of a strong stomach. Yeah.
1: I bet it does. And someone says, how far do they fly? You said that before. The maximum distance that we recorded for a fly is about 10 kilometres, is it?
0: For this species, yeah.
1: Yeah. What, there are some that can fly further?
0: That's a good question. I don't know. Flies in general are not huge, large, long-distance flyers, but of course there are insects that migrate over very long distances.
1: Yeah. Hey, Martin, thank you. It's really interesting. Thank you so much indeed. We'll stay in touch, and I hope we can talk again about it.
0: Excellent. Very good. Thank you so much indeed.
1: Martin Van Helden, who is an entomologist with SARDI, working on this amazing project to try and reduce that one species of fly, blowfly, from Kangaroo Island. 8:25 is the time. 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

there will still be some blowflies left on Kangaroo Island to carry out that pollination process. Gary, thanks for the call. Gary rang to say that the truck fire at Bridgewater on the freeway is still causing issues. This is on the southeastern freeway, heading out of town, and traffic is still moving very slowly. 26 past 8. 891 ABC Adelaide, South Australia, Broken Hill. 105.7 ABC Radio Darwin and the Northern Territory.

Rolling Stones, Walking the Dog. That is your cue to call if you want to come for a walk with me on the 6th of July, which is a Monday. And it is a new part of Illuminate this year, where there's a nighttime dog walk where you get a illuminated collar and you get other bits and pieces. And most of the proceeds go to the RSPCA. But if you want to go for a walk with me, your ticket won't cost you anything. And you can come for a walk around about 5:30. And we'll go for a walk from Rymal Park along North Terrace and have a look at some of the Illuminate installations. 1-300-222-891. If you feel so inclined to come for a walk with me with your dog, you will have to put up with my corgi, though. And she does have embarrassingly short legs. And the mind boggles how she copes when the ground is cold, because her little tummy sometimes rubs against the ground as well, particularly if the grass is long and wet. So 1-300-222-891. While you're thinking about that, I might just have a look at some weather details for tonight and for tomorrow. We'll start in South Australia. And at the moment, there is a high-pressure system over the eastern part of the border. That is forecast to drift into New South Wales as a weak trough skims the southeast on Tuesday into Wednesday morning. A new high will move across waters to the south midweek to be centred over Tasmania on Thursday, continuing to extend a ridge over South Australia.

0: really by the time we get to Friday. So what does that mean? So there might be some isolated showers near southern coast tomorrow and some patchy morning fog around the agricultural areas. There might even be some frost in the Murray District. Maximum temperatures forecast to be below average. Light and variable winds forecast for tomorrow. So for Adelaide, a mostly sunny day, 8 degrees overnight, and 15 degrees is the maximum temperature forecast for tomorrow. Looking ahead for the next few days for Adelaide, if I just have a quick squiz here. Tomorrow's Tuesday, isn't it? Wednesday 24th, 16, mostly sunny, 6 overnight. Thursday 16, Friday 17, Saturday 17, and the next rain is predicted for Sunday, but not much, maybe a mil, and maybe 5 mil on Monday. So, that's Adelaide for the next few days. Around other parts of the state, it's going to be cold in the Barossa tonight, 3 degrees for Nuriutpa, 14 and a partly cloudy day for tomorrow, 16 for Victor Harbour, cool overnight as well. On York Peninsula, temperatures in the mid-teens, and a little bit of cloud cover, but mostly sunny. And cool overnight, somewhere between 6 and 8 degrees for York Peninsula tonight. Around about 7 degrees overnight on Kangaroo Island, with a maximum tomorrow of 16 degrees. In the lower southeast, showers for Mount Gambier, 16. Narracourt, partly cloudy, and 15 for Keith. 16 your maximum, that's the same for Bordertown, on 15. Cool in Bordertown tonight, 4 degrees. Also cool in the Murraylands, around about 3 degrees in the Murraylands today, and mid-teens for tomorrow, and a mostly sunny day. In the Riverland, 4 degrees overnight, 16 the maximum tomorrow. Actually, we'll head to the Riverland shortly. We're going to talk to Tim Paschke, who I haven't spoken to for a while. He's a crop farmer about 20k south of Wakaree, and last year when we were speaking with him, because it was so dry, he was having to sell sheep and was really in dire straits, so things are better. Excuse me for 1 second. Tickle will not go away. In the Mid-North, partly cloudy and temperatures in the low teens, and cool for 3 degrees overnight in Clare. In the Flinders, around about 14, 15 degrees, Hawker 4 degrees overnight, Whyalla 6 overnight, and a mostly sunny day in 16. Much the same for Cleve and Kimber. Port Lincoln, lower air peninsula, 17 degrees, about 6 degrees overnight. 5 degrees overnight for the west coast and mid-teens in the northwest pastoral. Cloudy conditions, no rain forecast with temperatures in the mid-teens and temperatures overnight somewhere between 4 and 7 degrees. Cool overnight also in the northeast pastoral, but no showers forecast. Bit of cloud cover around Yunta, but somewhere between 16 and 17 degrees for the northeast pastoral. And around about 4 or 5 degrees overnight. Broken Hill for you, 4 degrees tonight, 14 tomorrow. Partly cloudy and light winds in the Territory tomorrow. Slight to medium chance of showers in the northeast Arnhem. Possible morning fog over the eastern Arnhem. Mostly sunny elsewhere. Chance of morning frost about the western Simpson and eastern Lassiter. Light to moderate east to southeasterly winds, fresh and gusty between Elliot and Tea Tree during the morning and in the early part of the afternoon. Sunny for Darwin, for you in Darwin, 32 degrees for you. Catherine, 30 and sunny, 12 overnight. In the Barkly, 24 for Tennant Creek and a sunny day. Coolish for Alice Springs and cold overnight, 2 degrees for Alice Springs tonight. Woohoo! 19 degrees is the maximum tomorrow. And through the Lassiter, also chilly. Oh, Hermannsburg, 0 tonight. Temperatures in the high teens, early 20s throughout, but sunny conditions. You might get some frost at Hermannsburg. And through the Tanami, also cool overnight, and somewhere around about 24, 25 degrees through the Tanami for tomorrow. 25 to 9. Hello, Adam from Woodside.
1: G'day, Spence. How are you?
0: You're going to come for a walk with me?
1: I'd love to.
0: That'd be awesome. That'd be awesome.
1: Yeah.
0: What kind of dog? What do you got?
1: I've got a little Paddy. He's a miniature schnauzer.
0: Okay.
1: Sorry. he's a miniature schnauzer, and he's genetically challenged.
0: Why?
1: he just had half his tail chopped off because he had a lump on it.
0: Oh, no.
1: But he is $1 million right now.
0: Oh,
1: he's 11-odd years old, and he's the best little dude.
0: Oh,
1: right.
0: That's so good. I love schnauzers because
1: yeah.
0: Because you can make them really look attractive. Do you get it

0: clipped, or do you get him clipped, or little Paddy?
1: Oh, no, I tend to do it myself these days because, well, he's 11 years old. I've had him that long, so I'm pretty good at it.
0: Yeah.
1: Yeah, so, like, I look after him.
0: Has he got the big, brows? The eyebrows?
1: Yeah. Eyebrows, got a beard.
0: Oh.
1: He's got all that.
0: Oh,
1: but now we sort of, his nickname's Stumpy because it had to have his part of his tail cut off in the last, like, couple of weeks.
0: All right.
1: But, like, because of that, he's so excited because he doesn't have to worry about his issue. And he's such a good, he likes talking to people.
0: Yep.
1: He's a real talker.
0: Yeah, my corgi is too. My corgi will talk to anybody. In fact, she'll get disappointed if she gets annoyed, if she gets ignored.
1: So, Paddy, I live up in Woodside, so they've got the Bow Hannah Dog Park. I don't know if you know about Bow Hannah Dog Park.
0: Where's the dog park in Woodside? Is that near the soccer pitch?
1: No. It's the Balhanna one.
0: Ah.
1: It's behind the service station in Balhanna.
0: I know it. Yep.
1: And it's amazing. It's one of the, like, seriously, if anybody can get their dog out and see this dog park, it's just a gorgeous little place. And lots of space, and the dogs are just frolicking like you've never seen.
0: Awesome.
1: So, so it's wicked. Paddy loves people more than dogs.
0: Yeah, well.
1: So.
0: That's where the food comes from.
1: That's 100% a thing.
0: Yep.
1: I'd love to get him out and I'd do the stroll down the strip.
0: Yep, perfect. All right. So we'll be in touch, let you know the logistics, but that's on the 6th of July, okay?
1: Yeah, perfect.
0: Awesome. All right, we'll look forward to it, Adam. See you, buddy.
1: Thank you.
0: See you, mate. Bye.

0: Swing Out Sister, a song called Breakout. 19 to 9, 891 ABC Adelaide, South Australia Broken Hill, 105.7 ABC Radio Darwin and the Northern Territory. The evening program with Spence Denny. Just a reminder that tomorrow night, Deb Tribe will be keeping you company through the night. How's she going to go with the quiz? Boy. You reckon she'll cope? We'll see how we go. And I guess I am enormously grateful that Deb's able to do tomorrow night. I have a family commitment tomorrow night, which I really have to attend to. So that's the reason I'm not here tomorrow night. So Deb is with you tomorrow night. So look after, ring and say hello, and make sure that you make her feel very welcome, because I'm very grateful that she has said yes, she can do tomorrow night, because that has solved a big issue for me, that's for sure. After 9 o'clock, we are going to talk about Paraguay. And I'm looking forward to this because, I mean, clearly you'd know that Paraguay is the country that Australia needs to defeat for any chance, or draw at the very minimum, to get through to the knockout stage of the Football World Cup finals. And it just occurs to me that Paraguay is one of those elusive countries. Really don't know much about Paraguay, and I think I want to know more. So what Kishi has done, so Paul Kishi's working with me, you know, there's a blast from the past, isn't it? Not enough Pauls working in this building. So what Kishi has done, he's tracked down a chap with the least South American name you could possibly imagine. His name is Christian Wood. But the reason he has a very non-South American name is because when he was a lad, his parents moved to Paraguay. We'll ask him why that was the case. And so he spent all of his childhood and a long time living in Paraguay. And he has come back to Australia, where he is now working as a lawyer in Victoria. But he is also the Paraguayan consul in Victoria and will attend the game between Paraguay and Australia at a venue in Melbourne, wearing a Paraguayan top and a Socceroos scarf, which I think is safe. So we'll catch up with him after 9 o'clock. In the meantime, someone I have not had a chance to talk to for such a long time, none other than our farmer based 20k south of Wakerean, Tim Paschke. G'day, Tim.
1: G'day, Spence. How you going?
0: Am I keeping you out of bed?
1: Oh, look, I was just watching a bit of TV in bed, so that's okay.
0: So, Tim, you know what? This time last year when we were speaking, things were pretty dire, weren't they?
1: Oh, look, this time last year we'd already had, I don't know, three amazing dust storms and we had no sheep feed and I'd been cleaning roads off because there was so much dirt on them and things like that. And, it was not a great time to be a farmer.
0: No. And that is now a memory. So tell us how this year compares to what you experienced last year, Tim.
1: Yeah, well, we had a harvest last year and of some description. It was a really slow harvest because the paddocks were really rough, and then we had to get into the summer spraying, and then about the first week of March we had a really tropical infeed of moisture and we were really thankful to receive 45 mil out of that. Out of that rain event, and there were some other places like Loxton and even 30 k's just east of us that, you know, received over 100 mil out of that rainfall event. So we were really thankful for the 45 because it would actually just come down really nice and gentle, with 120 mil or upwards caused quite a lot of damage in terms of just washing away. Oh, the come down so quick.
0: Yeah.
1: So it brought up a fair bit of sheep feed and things like that, and then 20 days later we had another 20 mil of a northwest cloud band that came through and. We started seeding. So it's, we've already got canola that's about 6 foot high and coming out in flower at the moment.
0: You're kidding.
1: And so I guess then we didn't get any more rain until the 17th of May. But in the process of all that, you know, we'd started seeding properly, and we were able to get some subsoil moisture. And yeah, with some of the feed now, I've got so much feed that I could probably have 4,000 sheep now instead of just 1,000. So yeah. It's just, you know, we went from September last year when we sold a whole heap of sheep to being a point now that all the crops are nearly out the ground and we're spraying flat out to try to catch up with a few of the weeds, and it's an incredible turnaround.
0: I mean, look, the disappointing thing is that you've had to destock, and so you've had to sell when the price is low, and now when you want to restock, guess what direction the price goes in?
1: Yeah, look, the beautiful thing that happened to the it's not a beautiful thing. Last year, the drought, there wasn't a huge, well, there was a part of the state that was in drought, but it wasn't all of the state. So the price of sheep actually didn't drop off too hard last year. So we were able to get a reasonable dollar. And we actually bought some sheep back in, I don't know, 8 weeks ago for that fact that we thought that the price would, you know, once the stations could open up north, because obviously they've had so much rain up north that they've been battling to get any stock back in there from on the roads. So we thought we'd buy some back in that, but you know, we're so short of money, Spence. It's, you know, we're just sort of hopeful that this harvest is going to come to fruition, I suppose. So
0: yeah. So what have you put in apart from canola?
1: We've got everything nearly in that we can grow. We've got lentils in, and we've got vetch for feed, and we've got I got some lupins, and I've got some peas, and I've got big slather of wheat and barley. So
0: okay,
1: It all went in. So when funny enough, I'm even today I sprayed a paddock for broadleaf weeds, and it's actually a self-sown barley crop. So. And we're going to take that through to crop as well. So it just is, it's really hard to express the change, the 180 degrees change of last year, where this time, you know, we had all our sheep locked up, and we couldn't, you know, we'll run out of hay, and here we are, we're looking at a exceptional hay season coming up. And yeah, it's just mind-blowing, Spence.
0: Look, I don't want to put a dampener on this, but there are some concerns with locusts and what will happen in spring, aren't there?
1: Yeah, look, we had a locust. They flew in around Anzac Day, and they actually, there's a real concern there, But this is, you know, people, you know, some of the agronomists and consultants that I've talked to, you can lock in 1.5 to 2 ton kind of yield, rah, rah, rah, with the amount of moisture you got. And I'm like, yeah, look, there's nothing sure in this farming game. You just never know what's out next. You know, there's obviously the up north, the mid-north and York Peninsula had mouse plagues, and WA had some really bad mouse plagues. And you just really don't know what's next.
0: No, and that is the nature of farming, and so, you know, when the sun's shining, you make hay, and you prepare for when you don't get favorable conditions. So when you get a good year, you put some aside for the bad years, don't you?
1: That's what we try to do. And people said, you've got an amazing canola crop, but you know, we also took the opportunity of sowing, you know, first time we've ever sown canola in March. But if we wouldn't have sown it, then we wouldn't have sown it for another 8 weeks, because the moisture wouldn't have matched up with the seed. So it just shows especially in this Mallee region, you've really got to take your opportunities. And, you know, yes, it might have been 10 or 15 days too early, but

0: you've just got to take it. And, you know, the reality is it's pretty early, so they could get frosted and things like that. But at least we've got an opportunity this year to either cut for hay and things like that, where, you know, the previous 3 years we've never had that opportunity.
1: No chance at all, yeah.
0: No, that's right.
1: Yeah, I mean, you're a sustainable farmer and you choose to be in a challenging area. What about when you head further to the east and around Karoonda through there? I mean, you'd have some friends through there, and that's also a pretty tough area, but probably a little more reliable than where you are, isn't it?
0: Yeah, so we're on a 10-inch rainfall line. As soon as you get to, you know, it pretty much goes up an inch every 70 k's south of us. So Karoonda's around a 13-inch. Yeah, and obviously the further south you go, the more reliable it is. But, you know, we've already had close to 150 mil of rainfall, and that's pretty much fallen in March and May and a bit into June. And we only received 135 for the whole year last year.
1: Yeah.
0: So, and I know you guys have been pretty wet down there. But you know, we're just pumped that it's still wet in June, and you know, we've got probably, you know, good 6 to 8 weeks of moisture if we need it. Hopefully we can get a bit more of a top up every month, and there's lots to be thankful for.
1: Indeed. And your sheep number, you've still got 1,000. So are you lambing?
0: Yeah, look, we lamb just a little bit later because we've always tried to lamb when there's green feed. Obviously, this year we could have had lamb in March, and it would have been, you know, I've got some neighbours that have done that and they've got excellent lambs on the ground. So, yeah, we're going to lamb. We start lambing in about 5 weeks. So,
1: okay.
0: But yeah, no, look, and it, you know, it's just, it's the first year I haven't had to feed sheep properly, you know, even to get them to a point of lambing. We're not needing to do any supplement feeding now. We don't have to move them around paddocks, and it's just, it's amazing.
1: What are you doing with all your time, Tim? Laying in bed watching the telly.
0: Oh, look. That's after 14 hours of work. It seems like we're actually planting saltbush at the moment for a feed gap as well. So that's what I've got my daughter and my worker out on the saltbush planter at the moment, and I'm spraying flat out, and yeah, we're going to do some paddock rolling. So there's always something to do, and you know, before you know it, it's going to be hay cutting time, which is probably in about 5 weeks for us, and then, you know, it's trying to just protect that asset, hopefully, of a harvest. So
1: yeah. Fingers, toes, everything crossed. I mean, the other thing we've got to, you know, obviously be conscious of is this El Nino, which the pattern we're in at the moment. So how that will affect us just remains to be seen, doesn't it?
0: Well, you know, you got to work with what you got. And, you know, if you would have worked for the forecast of this El Nino coming, you probably wouldn't do anything. But you've got to work with the moisture levels that we've got. And, at the moment, it looks pretty well. Even if we had a below average sort of finish from now on, it'll still probably be okay.
1: Good.
0: I think so.
1: Good, yeah. I owe you a PAV, don't I? How am I going to do that?
0: Yeah, I was going to bring that up.
1: Yeah,
0: like,
1: I know.
0: Paul said it before, and I said, you know, yeah, I've been waiting for this PAV that Spencer's been talking about.
1: It's going to happen at some stage. I was actually going to bring one up next week, but I'm going to head in. I've got a week off next week.
0: Oh.
1: And I was going to head up in your direction, but I'm going to head in the other direction for the same reason that I've got to have tomorrow off. I've got to head in the other direction. So your PAV's going to have to wait, Tim. but Vicky will make your PAV. You can guarantee that. I always miss out. She made our neighbours a banana cake on the weekend. And guess how much of that I got?
0: Yeah,
1: deadly.
0: I always have the same thing with my wife. I said, well, you always make everything for everybody else. And I sort of miss out a little bit. But I probably don't need it for the waistline, though, Spence.
1: No. I think you and me both.
0: But look, you're always welcome. And if you're ever heading up this way, we'll always take you and we'll have the PAV then.
1: All right. Good on you, Tim. You take care. Good luck, mate. Thanks for talking.
0: Thanks, Ben.
1: See you, buddy. Bye for now. 5 to 9 is the time. 891 ABC Adelaide, South Australia, Broken Hill. 105.7 ABC Radio, Darwin and the Northern Territory. That means we are 5 minutes away from the news. After the news, we're going to spend some time talking about Paraguay. Look, if you'd like to join in on that conversation, if you've been there, lived there, know a bit about it, love to hear from you. 1-300-222-891. On our way there, the album was Ark of a Diver. This is Steve Winwood.

0: Steve Winwood, that is While You See a Chance. Hey, Mark, thanks for the advice via text, because this tickle just will not go away. Just got this dry throat that's just lingering on from the loogie I had a couple of weeks ago. Mark says, g'day, Spence. Olive leaf extract. Try the berry flavour. It will get rid of your throat tickle. Thanks for the tip. I'll give it a go. He also passes on his best wishes to Goffy, who's still with his parents in New South Wales and taking very good care of them, and looks like he might be there for a little while longer yet. Paraguay, after the news, which it is now time for.
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2: ABC News, good evening. I'm William Howard Evans. Britain will have a new Prime Minister within months after Sir Keir Starmer stepped down just 2 years after leading the Labour Party to a landslide election victory. Cyan Valence reports from London.
3: After months of speculation, Sir Keir Starmer has resigned as British Prime Minister. In a statement outside 10 Downing Street, the PM said he'll remain as leader until his replacement takes over by September.
4: I will do everything I can to ensure an orderly handover of power.
3: Oh, he was respected on the world stage, Sir Keir has struggled at home after a number of policy backflips and scandals which have seen his popularity plummet. His departure was triggered by the victory of popular Labour Party figure Andy Burnham in a by-election last week. It's still not clear if any other party members will contest the leadership.
2: Sir Keir's successor will be the seventh Prime Minister since the Brexit referendum 10 years ago. Here's the BBC's Rob Watson.
5: Less than 2 years after arriving in Downing Street, Keir Starmer is leaving. His most likely successor is Andy Burnham, the former mayor of Greater Manchester, though it's not clear whether other candidates will come forward. Keir Starmer leaves office as profoundly unpopular as his five immediate predecessors, raising the obvious question, will whoever comes next have any more success in lifting the mood of pessimism and gloom that has hung over Britain for more than a decade now?
2: To other news, and parts of Europe are sweltering through a heatwave this week. About a third of France is under a red alert for heat, with temperatures reaching 40 degrees Celsius in some areas. An extreme heat warning has also been issued across parts of the UK, covering large swathes of England and Wales, where highs of 38 are expected this week. This man in London says it'll be a struggle to get through the week without air conditioning.
6: I'm mostly just concerned about being able to get some sleep with the hot weather like that. Obviously, no AC. We're in a top floor flat, so it gets quite hot in there. So that'll be no fun. Obviously, tube gets really hot. It'll not be an enjoyable week. I'm just trying to get through it.
2: The Lebanese president has reportedly discussed efforts to maintain a ceasefire and halt Israeli military escalation during a phone call with US Vice President J.D. Vance. The Lebanese presidency says Joseph Aoun was joined by White House envoy Jared Kushner and Qatar's prime minister on the call with Mr. Vance. It follows the conclusion of the first round of negotiations between the US and Iran towards ending the war. Mediators Qatar and Pakistan say the talks have ended with encouraging progress. Some experts say Australia is losing the war on cocaine, with the country remaining the highest consumer of the drug per capita in the world. Authorities say they're still unsure who's behind Australia's largest ever cocaine import, where nearly 3 tonnes of the drug were found stashed under shipping containers in Sydney's west last Friday. Duncan McNabb is a former New South Wales detective and says more resources are needed.
7: Increasing searches of containerised shipping would be extraordinarily helpful. It's not an easy task. It requires really good intelligence, not only Australia-wide, but also internationally as well, so we can track these shipments from where they start until they get here. It's a battle. I don't think we're winning, and God knows we've been fighting it for a lot of years.
2: Authorities in Western Australia are awaiting more bird flu test results after 2 confirmed H5 cases near Esperance. Andrew Chowding has more.
8: The two birds were found in the Cape Legrand National Park, and this part of the country is well known to be sort of something like a seabird nesting ground superhighway. A lot of birds come here to nest. The archipelago of the Raiche behind me is well known nesting ground for birds, and there are wetlands right along the coast of Esperance where these seabirds come to nest also. So to people and to bird watchers and to local vets, it wasn't a huge surprise that the H5 virus landed here just because so many birds come here and there are so many nesting grounds that exist along the coastline here.
2: To sport and veteran basketballer Joe Ingles says he's feeling good as he starts training with Melbourne United. The 38-year-old small forward has only just arrived back in Australia with his family after 13 seasons in the NBA. In his final 2 years in the US, Ingles played just 46 games as he was relegated to a bench option for the Minnesota Timberwolves. And Sydney Swans midfielder Taylor Adams has retired from the AFL effective immediately. That's the latest ABC News.
9: During severe weather, never shelter under trees. They can attract lightning, drop branches, or be blown over. Always shelter inside. For the latest storm updates and warnings, stay tuned to your emergency broadcaster, ABC Radio.
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0: Hello there. Spence Denny is my name. Nice to have you along. Someone's just sent me the same text message 1, 2, 3, 4, 5, 6 times and I haven't had

0: chance to read it yet, so I will do. There's some registered, in reference to registered nurses. So I'll get to that in just a minute. We've been keeping up to date with what's going on the Southeastern Freeway heading out of Adelaide tonight. And this has basically been since about 6 o'clock tonight when we had reports of a truck fire around Bridgewater, which was really slowing things down. Ruth, are you still on the freeway?
1: I am. Hi, Spence. I've just passed the Bridgewater turnoff, which is where this truck is.
0: Yeah.
1: So I'm heading on to Harndorf. It looks like it's a really big sort of caterpillar tyre thing on the back of a truck. So, you know, like a big heavy earth mover.
0: Oh, okay. So it's pulling a piece of earth moving machinery.
1: Yeah, and there's all fire on the ground underneath it and about 15 emergency vehicles and a tow truck.
0: Wow. And so how long has it taken you to get there, Ruth?
1: Oh, not too bad, about 40 minutes.
0: From where? From the bottom of the freeway?
1: From the toll gate, yeah.
0: Oh, that's okay. Oh, that's not too bad.
1: Okay.
0: Yeah, so it's moving but very slowly.
1: Yeah, until you get there, and then it's all back to normal.
0: Okay.
1: I'm going 100. Yeah, you know, I'm going normal now.
0: Okay, so you pass.
1: Oh, good.
0: So once you pass it, you're underway. Oh, that's a good thing. Yeah, but there's looks like they're going to be there for a while, though, does it?
1: Well, the tow truck's there, so I wouldn't think too much longer.
0: Okay. All right. Good.
1: Somehow they've managed to get a tow truck in there. I don't know how.
0: Ah. Yeah, that's a good point.
1: On the other side.
0: I don't know. Is that the area where there's a concrete barrier down the middle, or is that where there's the grass median strip in there?
1: Grass median strip down the middle.
0: Okay.
1: And maybe they've reversed it in from the other side. Who knows?
0: Who knows? They're very clever. Hey, Ruth.
1: I was trying not to rub a neck.
0: Ruth, you drive carefully on the way home. Thanks for letting us know. Okay.
1: All good. I'm at the Harndorf Trail. Bye.
0: Oh, beautiful. See ya. Bye-bye. It is 8 minutes past 9.

0: Carole King's Hard Rock Cafe at 11 past 9, 891 ABC Adelaide, South Australia Broken Hill, 105.7 ABC Radio Darwin, and the Northern Territory. We head now to the central South American landlocked country of Paraguay, the nation that stands in the way of the Socceroos progressing to the knockout stage of the World Cup. It just occurs to me that many of us don't know much about Paraguay. Christian Wood, who has the least most South American name I've ever come across, spent a long time there with his family, now based in Melbourne, and is the Paraguayan consul in Victoria. Hello, Christian.
1: Hi, Spence. Thank you so much for having me.
0: No problem. Thank you for joining us. How was it that you ended up in Paraguay, Christian?
1: Well, I was born in Paraguay. But my family history comes back to Australia going 130 years ago, where a group of Australians led by William Lane decided to go to South America and form a socialist Australian colony over there.
0: Which was where?
1: It was about 150 kilometers from the capital city, so it was in the middle of the jungle, Paraguayan jungle, 130 years ago. But Paraguay was absolutely desperate for people, for labor. They just finished a war, the Triple Alliance War against Brazil, Argentina, and Uruguay. And the population was, the male population in particular, was almost exterminated.
0: Really?
1: So they were desperate for people. The Australian colony wanted somewhere to go, and Paraguay, they welcomed them with open arms and gave them land and made many promises. Not all of them very fulfilled, but they gave them the opportunity to start again and do whatever they wanted to do. Unlike Chile and Argentina, where this colony wanted to also go, they say no, they didn't want any socialist colonies there, but Paraguay did welcome them and gave them as much as they could give, given the circumstances.
0: So what would your parents and the others that travelled to this socialist colony together have arrived to? Did they virtually have to build a community?
1: Yes, so bear in mind, this is 130 years ago. There was a bit of a labor upbringing happening in Australia, especially in the East Coast. A lot of shearers were not happy with their working conditions, and they decided we're going to do our own thing. And that's, you know, following these socialist ideals. They wanted to work in a cooperative way, and they pretty much gathered whoever could afford to go to South America and wanted to start again and wanted to follow these rules and ideals that were propagated by William Lane. Of course, they didn't get all the skills that they needed to make it a successful colony overseas, but they did try. They did give it a fair go.
0: Yeah.
1: The colony, unfortunately, started fracturing after a few years, and they split. This is my great-grandfather that went with the group. My grandfather was born in the second colony. He married a Paraguayan woman. My father was born in Paraguay. Eventually, he came to Australia, lived here for 10 years, working the mines, traveled around the country, but he decided that Paraguay was his home country, and he went back, and I was born there. But my dad wanted me and my siblings to come and get to know the country where my ancestors came from. So when each of us finished high school, he sent us here to travel around the country for 6 months to a year. On the first day that I landed in Sydney Airport, I thought, this feels like home. I always knew I would come back to Australia one day. I did not stay here when I was 18. I did my traveling. I did see a lot of the country, and it just reinforced the fact that I wanted to come back. So I went back to South America, did my law degree there, practiced for 2 years as an income tax lawyer, international income tax lawyer, and then had the opportunity to come back to Australia. And that's what I thought, this is the right time, and this is when I made my decision to settle in Australia.
0: Good grief. What an adventure. Are your parents still there?
1: Yes, both my parents are there. I married a woman from Melbourne. We have identical twin girls. My parents came over when the girls turned one. That was just before COVID. And then I didn't see them through all that period until 2024, when we traveled with the whole family down there.
0: All right. Okay, so I want you to try and tell me as much in a very short time about Paraguay, because it is one of those elusive countries, isn't it? It tends not to be a tourism destination, doesn't it?
1: Yes, it's very well hidden. It's not the easiest place to get to. There are a few connections that need to be made, but it's one of those countries where, you know, I see it as a hidden gem, in the sense that because there, tourism is not a big industry, you can actually go there and on very short notice visit the sites that you want to visit. You can actually relax in the cities are not huge cities, so you don't have to put up with traffic, you don't have to put up with congestion. It's very easy to move around, it's very easy to find accommodation. But most importantly, over the last 10 years or so, it has been doing very well economically. So in terms of macroeconomic, it's very, very stable. It's a very stable country with very regular growth. So it's becoming a very attractive country for businesses to go and set up shop there. It's also very, very tax-friendly. It's a very tax-friendly jurisdiction. Taxes are very simple. The labor is quite cheap. So it does have a bit of it is quite attractive for businesses to go and at least investigate what the opportunities are in Paraguay. And given its location that is right in the middle of South America, it is becoming a bit of a business center. But in terms of tourism, still not as busy as other countries around Paraguay.
0: Is it a safe country?
1: It is a very safe country. Comparatively, it has a very small population. So you can go to Paraguay, or if I go to Paraguay, I could always find somebody that knows somebody. Tourists are very welcome. Like everywhere in any country, there are areas where you wouldn't go at certain times of the day, but relatively, especially comparing it with areas of Brazil or Argentina or Chile, it's quite safe. Like I said, it's a very laid-back country with a very welcoming community. So they love to see tourists. They're very helpful people. And yeah.
0: Is it politically stable?
1: Very, very much so. We had a very long dictatorship that ended up in 1989. Shortly afterwards, there was a bit of instability because democracy was something new for the population. So there was this conflict between the old school and the new school of politics. But

0: The country is not as polarized as other countries in the region. I can't recall when was the last time that there'd been conflicts on the streets or any civilian uprise or anything like that. So in terms of political stability, yes, elections are fair. There's always a lot of the two major parties with a third one that came up on the third election that offered an option for people, and they show up to be as a third, fourth, very strong third force. But despite all of that, despite all the differences, it's a country that just wants to progress, and it's a country that, accept results of elections, and as much as people get upset, it's not to a point where it's super polarized and families don't talk to each other anymore.
1: All right. Well, it's sounding very attractive at the moment. And I took a call from someone before, Christian, speaking with Christian Wood, who is the Paraguayan consul based in Victoria. And as you just heard, his life has basically been between Paraguay and Australia. He studied back in Paraguay and is now practicing as a lawyer in Melbourne. And I took a call from someone before who did an exchange to Paraguay. And she loved it. And she said, and she did linguistics, and she said it's one of the only countries in the world where the indigenous language is still recognized as a mainstream language.
0: Yes, it's not only recognized, Glenn, but it's also very widely spoken. It is an official language. Members of the public service, they have to have familiarity with it. They have to speak it. Well, they're not forced to it, but most of them, a lot of people grew up speaking it. And they also speak it. In Paraguay, we speak a mix of Spanish with native Guarani language. So it's very peculiar the way we communicate. We do introduce some native language while we're speaking in Spanish. And there are areas of the country where you go, especially around the area where the Australian colony used to be, that you will find people just speak Guarani, just speak the native language. And it's funny because you go to where the two colonies used to be, and you'll find people there, red hair, freckles, and they can only speak Guarani.
1: Are they descendants of the Australians?
0: Yes. So when the break of the colony happened, a large group of Australians stayed. They couldn't afford to come back to Australia. Another group of Australians came back, but the ones that stayed there, the ones that formed the second colony in particular, they wanted to stay. And they mixed with the locals and they started with families there. And then, they were quite happy to leave and stay in Paraguay.
1: Okay.
0: So,
1: Well,
0: yes, there are a few Woods, there are a few Kennedys, McCluskeys, and a few other Australian last names and Scottish and Irish names in the middle of the forest in jungle in Paraguay, for sure.
1: And Christian Wood is probably the least South American name I've ever heard in my life. So, and
0: Yes.
1: I'm sure you get that a lot. Well,
0: Very, very
1: I'm
0: often.
1: sure you do. So, Christian, what about the environment in Paraguay? We had a few people, when I said I was going to talk about South America, some very concerned people about what's going on logging-wise in the Amazon at the moment. What's the attitude to the environment from the government in Paraguay at the moment?
0: It is a bit of a being on there in between of a rock and a hard place because Brazil, Argentina, Paraguay, they have and Colombia and they have incredible forestry. They have incredible areas of the Amazon that everyone wants to preserve. But there is also this conflict with the economy of the countries. The economies, they also want to grow. These countries also want to grow economically, and they have these vast resources. So it's a balancing game between protecting these areas. And the issue we have in South America is it's always hard to have the resources to monitor that there is compliance with environmental laws. Paraguay is not a big country, so it is easier to monitor.

0: or the ecosystem to, it's very, very, you don't want to alter the balance of the ecosystems in there. But, as much as there are people that try to protect them, there's also a lot of people that try to do the wrong thing. So it's always a balancing activity with forestry over there.
1: Yeah. And the education, we're only about 3 minutes away from news, and yep. we've touched on a few things. What about the education system? You did your tertiary studies there. What about your primary and your secondary studies? Was it a good school, good place to go to school?
0: Yeah, look, it is, and it has changed a lot since, but it is they still have a quite strong education system. It allows, because it's a country with a lot of young people, so they have to adjust the way they teach to these people that needs to go on the labor market at quite early age. So when I went to uni, most of the classes, uni classes, were given at night, so the young people can do work during the day, their whatever it was, but then at night they could go to uni and do the studies. So it was very common to go to uni at night only.
1: Yeah.
0: Over the years, they realized that there's also opportunities for students to go during the day, and now you have uni classes morning, afternoons, and evenings. But evenings being the most popular one, because there is a massive young force that start working quite early in their in their life after high school.
1: Okay. So logistically, they could still earn some money and make a living whilst studying.
0: That's right.
1: Hey, just briefly, who's going to win between Paraguay and Australia on Friday? And how are you going to keep a foot in each camp here, Christian?
0: Spence, I have my Paraguayan jersey and my soccer scarf ready to go. I would be at a client's function where I believe I'm going to be the only Paraguayan there. So, but I'll be happy with either team winning, as long as they give the best. I think it's going to be a very, very tough game for both teams. There's a lot on the line here. Whoever wins might just go through without any issues to the next round. So I think this is going to be hard for these two teams, because they're going to give it everything.
1: I think you're right. I think it'll be a crack. And we know that the brand of South American football, and how flamboyant and how adventurous it is. It's fun to watch.
0: Look, I have very strong, not concerns, but I know that it's going to be hard, and I give Australia more credit than one most Australians give Australia in terms of soccer.
1: Hey, Christian, how delightful to talk to you. I'm so glad we found somebody from Paraguay to talk to, none other than the consul based in Victoria. So all the
0: honorary
1: best.
0: Honorary consul, Spence.
1: Honorary consul, okay.
0: I haven't been promoted to consul.
1: Okay, well, honorary consul is good enough for me. And, Christian, it's been delightful to talk to you. Thank you so
0: Absolute
1: much indeed.
0: Pleasure, sir.
1: Okay.
0: Spence, thank you so much for having me, and, I'm wishing you all the best on Friday.
1: Thank you so much indeed, Christian. Christian Wood, who is based in Melbourne and is from Paraguay. Tomorrow night, Deb Tribe's in the chair. You look after her. I'll be back on Wednesday. Time now for the news. It's 9:30.
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5: ABC News, good evening. I'm William Howard Evans. UK Prime Minister Sir Keir Starmer has resigned, paving the way for Britain to have its 7th Prime Minister in just over a decade. Eliza Getzey has more.
6: Sir Keir had faced declining support from his own MPs, stemming from scandals, disastrous local election results, and plummeting public popularity.
7: Every decision I've taken has been about putting the country I love first. That is why I will resign as leader of the Labour Party.
6: He says he's stepping down as leader of the governing Labour Party, but will remain caretaker Prime Minister until a successor is chosen. Andy Burnham, who won a special parliamentary election last week, has confirmed he'll run to replace him. Nigel Farage, who leads the anti-immigration party Reform UK, is demanding an election.
5: Australian Prime Minister Anthony Albanese has paid tribute to Sir Keir Starmer following the announcement

0: he will resign. In a statement posted to social media, Mr. Albanese says he considers his UK counterpart a friend and he is thinking of him on what must be a very tough day. The Australian PM says he is grateful for the opportunities the pair has had to work together to strengthen the AUKUS agreement, support Ukraine and protect children from potential social media harm. US Vice President J.D. Vance says progress has been made in talks with Iran, with Tehran agreeing to allow nuclear inspectors into the country. Mr. Vance and Iran's parliamentary speaker, Mohammad Khalibaf, have wrapped up a lengthy round of initial talks aimed at solidifying a permanent end to the war between the countries. He says conversations about the inspections could possibly start as soon as this week.
1: That is a major milestone for the American people and the first step in permanently denuclearizing or permanently ending a nuclear weapons program in Iran. And that's exactly what we wanted to do. That's exactly what we asked to happen. We made a lot of great progress on other nuclear talks.
0: Green Senator Sarah Hanson-Young is calling on the federal government to provide $200 million to protect Australian wildlife against bird flu. Two Australian cases of the H5 strain of bird flu have been confirmed in Western Australia. Federal and state environment ministers are meeting today to discuss management of the disease. The government is already providing financial support, but Senator Hanson-Young says more needs to be done.
2: Right at the top of the agenda should be Murray Watt, as the Federal Environment Minister, putting $200 million on the table to save our wildlife and our native species from this deadly disease.
0: A new report has questioned whether the tax system is favouring older Australians at the expense of younger generations. Twee on Fitzpatrick has the story.
3: The report by the Actuaries Institute has found Australians with the same income can end up with very different outcomes depending on their age after taxes, government spending and benefits are taken into account. It found a 30-year-old earning $100,000 could have a net income around $85,000. While a 71-year-old with the same income could end up with more than $128,000. Researchers say the findings raise questions over whether Australia's tax and welfare system is maintaining a fair balance between generations.
0: Australia has signed its biggest ever defence export deal, with Canada purchasing surveillance radar technology for $2.5 billion. Defence Minister Richard Marles says it's the first international sale of the technology, and Australia and Canada are committed to working together to grow their defence relationship. Canadian Secretary of State for Defence, Stephen Furr, says the technology will allow his country to further its Arctic domain awareness. Egypt is leading Group G of the FIFA Men's World Cup after securing a comeback victory against New Zealand in Vancouver. Noni Edwards reports.
4: New Zealand were the first to score in the 15th minute before Egypt responded in the second half, eventually defeating the All Whites 3-1. Captain Mo Salah scored his first goal of the tournament.
5: It's a great achievement for all the players. We just have to enjoy today, enjoy tomorrow, then focus in a game after.
4: Uruguay and Cabo Verde played a thrilling 2-2 draw at Miami Stadium. Earlier, Spain thrashed Saudi Arabia 4-0 and Belgium and Iran played a scoreless draw.
0: You're up to date with the very latest. ABC News.
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7: South Australia's weather for Tuesday, mostly sunny with isolated showers near southern coasts. Adelaide 15, Ceduna 17, Port Lincoln also 17, Whyalla 16, Roxby Downs 17, Port Augusta and Port Pirie 16, Renmark also 16, Mount Gambier 16, Kingscote 17 and Broken Hill 14 degrees. 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
2: Yes, well, hello and how are you? Philip Clark with you on ABC Radio. This is Nightlife. It's Monday, the 22nd of June, starting off a brand new week. Hope you're well. First hour of the program, 6 past 10. It's 6 past 8 in WA, South Australia and the Territory, 24 to 10, right through the Pacific as well, courtesy of Radio Australia. We're at 6 past 10 in Port Moresby, in Port Vila, 6 past 11 in Kiribati, 6 past midnight. Good to be with you as we kick off another big night of Nightlife. Lots of ways to listen, as you know. You should be getting us loud and clear. There are no transmitter repairs tonight, so whoever goes up the ladder is a busy chap, I know. Or maybe it's not a chap, I don't know. There are no repairs tonight, so you should be getting us loud and clear everywhere. As you know, you can listen on broadcast, on digital, of course. You can listen on your TV, Channel 25, or grab us through the ABC Listen app, which is a great way to listen anyway. First up tonight, we're going to talk dementia. If you've got questions, we'll have Australia's expert on the matter, Senior Australian of the Year and, of course, trailblazing researcher in the treatment of dementia, Henry Bradati, will join us in our first hour coming up. What else is happening tonight? In Nightlife News Breakdown for tonight, Emily Barrett will join us from the Saturday paper. The big story domestically, of course, in Australia is the arrival of bird flu on our shores. Now, look, I know this is not a surprise, and we've had some 2 years to think about it and prepare for it, and governments have been doing so, but still, it's potentially catastrophic, not only to domestic producers and keepers of birds, but also much of our wildlife as well. So we'll talk some more about that as well. Dan Lambeth is going to join us too. What is all this, you know, all the UFO stuff that was released by the Donald Trump said he would release all this secret US government stuff on UFOs. And he has. He has. Does it tell us anything, though? That's the question. Dan Lambeth will join us for that. Monday night travel, we're off to the slightly offbeat destination of Armenia. Uta Yunkers, our travel guide tonight, looking forward to that. We'll play the Mighty Challenge, of course. And we'll be discussing reports that a new party built around the Teal Independence could be launched soon. I wonder what you think about all that. We might have a chat about that in our issues of the day. We'll keep you up to date with the latest from the UK. The resignation of the British Prime Minister, Sir Keir Starmer, of course, that news only a couple of hours old. He's announced his resignation. The latest is that Andy Burnham, the Labour MP elected as the new member for Makerfield, is set to become the new Prime Minister. He was thought to have had perhaps another challenger in Wes Streeting, the Health Secretary, but Mr. Streeting has announced that he's supporting Andy Burnham. So it does look really as though there'll be a coronation, not a contest for Andy Burnham. 9th of July, nominations are open for leader. You'd expect at this stage that Andy Burnham would be the only one. So that means by the end of the summer, there'll be a new Prime Minister. Sir Keir Starmer said he's resigned, but he'll be caretaker Prime Minister in the meantime until the arrangements are made. We'll have a chat about that. Look at the American situation in world affairs in American Insight 2 with Bruce Wolpe. J.D. Vance says there's been some progress in Switzerland and that Tehran's agreed to the entry of nuclear inspectors into the country. Whether there's been any other substantial progress, we'll find out at the end of the night. So we've got plenty on. Mighty Challenge, of course, too. You've got a chance at fame and glory there. That's coming up too. So all ahead. Hope you can join us. The number, again, remember, keep it handy, 1-300-800-222. Text on 0467-922702 if you would like to be part of it.
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2: Well, as we get older, our bodies start to fail us, don't they? Aching knees and failing eyesight. Backs that complain more than they used to. Sometimes our memory fails us too. And for most of us, that's just part of ageing. For others, it can be something more serious, dementia. Not being able to remember things does not mean you have dementia. It's an umbrella term for a decline in a whole range of cognitive abilities that's severe enough to affect daily life. And figures released last year by Dementia Australia show it's a whole lot more common than people realise. Figures from Dementia Australia show more than 446,000 Australians are currently living with the condition, and they say it will nearly double by 2054. A women's health organisation, Jean Hales, adds another striking finding. Dementia is the number one killer of women in Australia. In fact, it's now the number one cause of death in all Australians, not just women. Survey also revealed that out of the 3,000 women surveyed, less than half knew that a healthy lifestyle could reduce their risk of Alzheimer's or vascular dementia. So it's not inevitable. A landmark Lancet review identified 14 modifiable risk factors, including high cholesterol, social isolation, untreated vision loss, which, if addressed, might prevent up to 45% of cases worldwide. So to take us through all of this tonight is Professor Henry Bedati, Australia's leading expert in the field. He's a dementia treatment pioneer, co-founder of the Centre for Healthy Brain Ageing, and Australia's Senior Australian of the Year for 2026. As always, I'd love you to participate as well. Call us 1-300-800-222. 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Henry, good evening to you. Welcome back to Nightlife.
4: Thank you, Philip. Thank you for inviting me.
2: It's terrific to have your time and expertise as well. 500,000 Australians living with dementia right now. It's not just memory loss, is it, Henry?
4: No, it's much more than that. I mean, memory loss is the usual first symptom with people with Alzheimer's disease complain of, it's short-term memory loss, not long-term memory. But it can also affect personality. It can affect the ability to, look at me, ability to find words for things.
2: Henry, don't go, don't lose it on the program now. We can't have it.
4: Yeah. No, that's right, yeah. It can be people have difficulty following the plot. Like the patient I saw today, is her husband said, look, you know, we can watch television together, but she literally loses the plot. She can't follow the plot of a movie.
2: Gee, that's a worry. Because I'm just thinking of how many times it's happened to me as well.
4: Well, some of the movies now, it's quite understandable.
2: Yes, labyrinthine plots in three-hour-long movies, that's right, to be avoided, I suspect.
4: Yes.
2: Yeah. Is there a particular, I suppose the question that everyone wants to know really, Henry, is there a particular moment or a particular set of symptoms where a person should stop and say, you know what, I need to see someone about this. It's not just that I can't remember someone's name at a party, which is normal.
4: Very, very normal. And I certainly experienced that too. But, and, you know, where you put your keys or where you left your glasses, they're pretty common complaints that people have. When I give a talk to a public audience and I say, who has trouble with people's names, pretty well everyone puts up their hand. Mm. But if the memory is getting worse, if people are noticing, particularly the someone you live with, say, look, I'm really worried about you, or if it's starting to interfere with day-to-day functions, or if it's spreading beyond memory, to having trouble with word finding or getting lost in familiar situations or just being, everything's much more of an effort. Like one person said, I used to be able to do my tax return in a couple of days and now it takes me weeks. Or one woman, I used to do all the Christmas cards when people used to send cards. But now I just can't organize it anymore. So if organizational skills or other domains of cognition are being affected, not just memory. So if it's other people noticing, if it's getting worse, if it's spreading beyond just one cognition such as memory to other aspects of cognition, and if it's interfering with day-to-day life, any of those things, then go and seek help, mainly from your local GP as a start.
2: Yes, I remember my dear old dad, who eventually died of this. I didn't really recognise it at the time, but we were driving back home in separate cars to his own house, not mine, his own house.
4: Yes.
2: And he didn't arrive. I got there first. I was quite worried. Half an hour later, he turned up and he said, "Oh, I got lost on the way." And I'm thinking, wow.
4: Yes.
2: He didn't live in a big town, you know. I was thinking, how can you get lost? I didn't think about it at the time, but something like that, that's a warning sign, is it?
4: It is. It's a flag. Yep.
2: Yeah. If you go to see the GP, what will happen? Because I

0: a lot of people are very nervous about admitting this, aren't they?
1: Well, what might happen is the GP say, well, you're just getting old. Everyone's got these symptoms. Don't worry about it.
0: Mm.
1: Let's hope the GP doesn't do that, because if you're worried enough to see the GP, the GP should take you seriously and actually, you know, check it out. Maybe do a short memory test. Takes about 5-10 minutes at the most.
0: Mm.
1: There are some reversible causes for dementia, which can be easily checked with a physical examination and blood tests, and that's very easy to do. I never see those people because by the time they get to me, they've usually had those tests.
0: Mm. What are they? What are they? That's what you say. Is there are some reversible things, for example?
1: Yeah, well, things like thyroid deficiency, B12 deficiency. There's something called there are some infections that can cause dementia. In decades before, it was syphilis.
0: Mm-hmm.
1: HIV can cause dementia. I mean, that's not reversible, but that we can have treatments for it. There are also something called normal pressure hydrocephalus, where the fluid that bathes the brain and goes up and down the spinal cord and around the brain and through the ventricles, the cavities in the brain, that if the works get gummed up and the fluid can't flow, it can build up a pressure in the brain and squashes the brain against the skull. And that can be cured by putting a shunt into the brain.
0: Mm-hmm.
1: If it's done within about a year of symptoms starting, the longer it's left, the less likely it is to work. In all of these so-called treatable, potentially treatable causes, if they're not treated early, then it may not be able to reverse the cause or even stop it progressing.
0: Mm. Professor Henry Bradatis, my guest, a dementia treatment pioneer in Australia. If you've got questions, 1-300-800-222 is my number. Line's free if you want to grab one. Alison in Brisbane says, evening, how is dementia a cause of death? I mentioned at the beginning of the program it was a leading cause of death amongst women. What's the mechanism of that, please, says Alison.
1: Yes. Alison asks a good question. So what happens with death certificates? The doctor will write down all the causes leading to the death of that person. So dementia may not be the proximal cause, the immediate cause of death. The person may die of pneumonia, for example, or a heart failure. But dementia will enfeeble the person and make them more likely to get a pneumonia. So it'll appear on the death certificate, but may not be the one that's most immediate cause of death. So it's a slight anomaly to say people die from dementia, they die with dementia.
0: Yes, I think that's right. I mean, my dad's case, as I mentioned, I think in the end he died of pneumonia.
1: Yeah, pneumonia, sometimes called the old man's friend.
0: Yeah. Yeah. Well, can you tell us, says my texter, about the impact of multiple concussions on Alzheimer's? My wife's had at least 6 concussions thanks to horses. She's in her mid-30s.
1: Yeah.
0: In the mid-30s. Yeah. Anything we can do to prevent further risk?
1: Well,
0: get off the horse. Yeah,
1: get off the horse, exactly, yes. But certainly wear a helmet when she's riding. But we know about this from the footballers.
0: Mm.
1: You know, chronic traumatic encephalopathy. They have a higher rate of dementia. And if you look at the brains of people who've been in contact sports, they show the damage that's caused by that repeated concussion. So it does increase the risk. And, if...
0: it's just a fact now, isn't it? We know this, don't we?
1: Oh, yes, yeah. Definitely know it. And there's been some recent studies just in the last week or so I was reading where they looked at people who'd been concussed and looked at various blood biomarkers for brain damage.
0: Mm.
1: So there are various blood tests you can use to see if the nerve cells have been damaged. And what's something called neurofilament light, which is just a non-specific marker in the blood of brain damage, and glial fibrillary acidic protein, that's a measure of inflammation in the brain. Both of those go up after concussion. So concussion is not good for the brain.
0: No.
1: And repeated concussion is bad.
0: Yeah. What do you say to parents about contact sports these days? You know, You say, I don't know. I think for a lot of people, it's a pretty confronting situation. You think, well, hang on, I do know these things. Doctors tell me, Professor Bradati's telling me on radio. I heard it last night. Should I, with all strenuous, trying not to expose my children to these risks?
1: Yeah, I think it is, and there are some rules now that children under a certain age shouldn't be playing contact sport where they could get head injuries. And I think that's wise, because younger people are more prone to it, more susceptible to having damage from that. Rugby and other football's codes are so much integral to our culture. Many people play sport and have had contacts and concussions and don't get dementia. So I can't give you a percentage risk, but the more concussions you have, the more likely.
0: One of these many medical things, isn't it? It doesn't cause it in the sense that there is an actual direct correlation, but there's a deep association and correlation with concussion and the condition.
1: And some people are more resilient to it than others.
0: Fiona says, my father and his brother and sister died with dementia. Does this mean I'm high risk? So is there a genetic link?
1: Yeah, there is. So first of all, let's just clarify a few things. So dementia is the umbrella term. Yeah. It means, as you started at the top of the program, saying it's cognitive decline interfering with day-to-day function. But there are about 100 causes of dementia. Over 50% is Alzheimer's common. The second most common is problems with circulation in the brain, or vascular dementia. And then the next two are something called Lewy body, which we can go into, which is what Robin Williams had, the comedian and actor, and frontal dementia, which Bruce Willis has now, which can affect either behavior or language.
0: We just missed the last one. What was the last one again?
1: Behavior or frontotemporal dementia.
0: Right.
1: There's two forms. It can affect language, which is what Bruce Willis has, or behavior, or sometimes both. So when you ask about the genetics, the risk of it, for Alzheimer's disease, if you have a family member with it, an immediate family member, like a parent or a sibling, then your risk increases by about at least twofold. And the younger they have that dementia, that Alzheimer's disease onset, the greater that the risk is. So, look, as adults between 55 and 95, we have about a 40% chance of developing dementia through our lifetime. So we have to put that in context. So if you have parents who develop dementia, let's say around the age of 80, which is about the most common age, and then your risk doubles, your risks before the age of 80 is probably less than 10%. And so doubling that risk, the odds are still good for you. But of course, as we get older, the risk will increase.
0: I mean, in part, we're seeing more of it because we're living longer, isn't it?
1: Exactly.
0: I'm talking to Professor Henry Bradati, Australia's leading dementia treatment researcher and pioneer. If you've got questions, 1-300-800-222 is the number. Ben from Beverly Hills. G'day, Ben.
2: Hey, John, Phil. And hello, Professor Henry. I just want to make a comment. Phil, as you're probably aware, I drive a heavy vehicle for a living. We've spoken to before. I've got three brothers and a nephew that all do the same. Now, my mother's 88 and still driving, and only just passed a test recently, fit to drive. Yep. Now, we've taken the opinion, me and all the siblings, that we'll let her know when she's not capable anymore. And my comment is, I think we need to change the culture in this country about, elderly people driving. If you take their license away, they lose their freedom and, the rhetoric that people use. Now, I think we've got to change it to it's an act of love to let them know that they're not driving anymore because of the dangers, instead of taking away their freedom. Yeah, I don't know if it's statistically proven otherwise, but there's an over-representation of elderly people confusing brake and throttle in cars when they're getting on. It leads to sometimes tragic circumstances, and that's just one little you know, snippet of a driving a vehicle that seems to be overrepresented with the elderly.
0: Thanks, Ben. And good to hear from you again. I mean, it is an issue, isn't it, Henry?
1: Yes, it is.
0: You know, I mean, it is. One of my texters says a friend in the late 70s was found by a stranger sitting in a car crying at a shopping centre because she'd forgotten how to start the car.
1: Wow.
0: A good, a good Samaritan intervened, started the car for her, and then she drove home. But we were speechless when we found that her doctor approved the renewal of her driver's licence a few weeks later.
1: Yeah. So the rules are that once you turn 75, you need to have a medical each year to say that you're fit to drive. I think these are perfunctory. They don't really screen people properly. But when you turn 85, you need to have an on-road test every 2 years. You know, you could argue whether it should be every year rather than every 2 years. But Pete's absolutely right. There are increased risks as people do decline cognitively. Reaction time slows, and it may be people are safe to drive in their local neighbourhood in daylight, but not to drive distances and not to drive at night. And so you can have restricted licences. As far as dementia is concerned, you cannot have an unrestricted licence if you have dementia. You have to have an on-road test. Ideally with an occupational therapist, but there's a waiting list and they're quite expensive. It's like about $1,000 to have that test. There are private driving instructors who are licensed to do that testing. That's a lot cheaper, probably a couple of $100. But it's, I can't, by doing a test in an office, tell whether someone's safe to drive. You really have to go into the car with them. I'm not going to do it, but, you know, people who are qualified.
0: Yeah, who's going to do it? That's right. Daniel in Haymarket. G'day, Daniel.
3: Oh, good evening, gentlemen. Thank you for taking the call.
0: Pleasure.
3: Professor, I wanted to just raise the case of Mum. She's 93 years of age and quite frail now. And I've noticed in the last couple of months that short-term memory is becoming clearly evident, lacking some short-term memory periodically. She's very hesitant about going to see doctors and specialists and so forth at this time, and I understand that. But I just wonder, with that very brief description, other than perhaps getting some sort of diagnosis, do you feel that it would benefit her to be, you know, to be tracking back to the doctors and specialists and so forth for this?
1: Well, I sympathise with you about that. That it can be quite distressing for your mother to go and see a doctor, and confronting to think that she might be losing it. And yes. I think most people know that their cognition is not as good as it was 20 years earlier. At my age, and I'm not nearly 93 yet, but hopefully I'll get there one day. So it's likely that she does know at some level that she isn't as adept as she used to be. She should see a GP and check the things I mentioned before, you know, a blood test to make sure she's not anemic or that she hasn't had thyroid deficiency. So that's pretty easy to do. There are no cures for most of the dementias. So there are new drugs for Alzheimer's disease, but they're not cures. And in the 90s, probably a third of people over 90 will have dementia. So it's very common. And it's not one type. As we get older, we accumulate multiple pathologies. We may accumulate some Alzheimer pathology in our brain. The circulation may not be as good. And there are other toxic proteins that can build up in the brain. And pretty well everyone will have some mixed pathology. So we used to talk about something called senile dementia, and then we abandoned that term because we were able to define it much more exactly. But now we're finding that there are so many different forms of pathology that build up over time.
0: And you may have a number of them at the same time.
1: Oh, you do. That's exactly right. Yeah. The question is, what's her quality of life like? What does she need help with to help her cope day to day? It's not really a medical model. It's more a social model about how to maintain her quality of life and maintain her ability to function independently. So she may need some services to come in and help.

0: And you can get an aged care package through that, although there's a long wait, and that's a source of contention in the community because people can be waiting a year for some of those packages. Yeah.
1: Yes. Oh, well, thank you very much. So GP is the first port
0: First
1: to
0: step,
1: call,
0: yep.
1: but
0: Yep.
1: that important point you make about it, really the social dimension of quality of life, and that's where
0: Yes.
1: I'm getting that also. Well,
0: Thanks,
1: thank you very much, Professor.
0: thanks,
1: Thank you.
0: thanks, Daniel. 1-300-800-222 is the number. Steve from Axe Creek. G'day, Steve.
2: Good afternoon. Good evening.
0: Evening, bud. Yeah.
2: My wife is 80, and she's certainly got she's had dementia for coming on for about the last 3 years. Now, we had a horrible tragedy 2 or 3 days ago. We lost our son.
0: Oh, God. Sorry to hear
2: And
0: that. Yeah.
2: no,
0: Yeah.
2: that's fine. Well, it's not, but
0: No.
2: and also we've got an appointment with the geriatrician in a week. But first of all, would this how do you think this may affect Julie's condition? She's in a very bad way at the moment,
0: Yeah.
2: and she's very
0: You
2: depressed.
0: mean breaking the
2: This
0: news to?
2: is our second child that's died.
0: Yeah, you mean breaking the news to her?
2: Sorry?
0: You mean breaking the news to her?
2: Oh no, she knows.
0: Oh,
2: Oh
0: okay, right.
2: no, she's aware. She
0: Right, okay.
2: knows what's going on. Yeah, she
0: So could I just
2: realizes that.
0: check? Yeah. Could I just check with how long have you known that she has dementia?
2: Probably 3 years. She was first.
0: Okay,
2: Oh,
0: all right.
2: we took her to a geriatrician about 2.5 years ago, and he said no. She passed the test really well, but I mean, it's things like sort of where's the dishwasher and where's the fridge and all that sort of stuff. It's getting
0: Wow.
2: to that stage now.
0: Yeah. Yeah, the reason I ask that is because depression can look like dementia. And, if the so-called dementia occurred only after she heard the news,
2: Oh
0: then,
2: no, this was only 3 days ago when Jamie died. So yeah, she's perfectly aware what's happening to her,
0: Yes.
2: and that depresses her to begin with, of
0: Of
2: course.
0: course, yeah.
2: But she's coping with that now. But I'm just wondering if this may just tip her over the edge,
0: Well,
2: or what it may do to her condition.
0: okay. Well, it may make her worse because you have depression on top of dementia and grief, like you're both going through, I'm sure. But you don't have as much in the way of resources to cope with that grief as you would previously. So, I mean, the support. So you have a double duty. You're going through your own grief, but also needing to support your
2: Oh,
0: wife as
2: I've
0: she
2: got
0: goes through
2: double
0: that.
2: trouble.
0: Sorry, sad to hear it, Steve. And
2: No, that's all right.
0: yeah, no, all the
2: All
0: best,
2: right.
0: all the best. Okay,
2: Okay.
0: thank you. Yeah, no, terrible. All right, 1-300-800-222 is the number. The Lancet Commission on Dementia identified 14 modifiable risk factors that, if addressed across a person's lifespan, could potentially prevent or delay nearly 45% of dementia cases worldwide. Now, these were we these some of these were modifiable risk factors, which include in early life less education, in midlife hearing loss, high cholesterol, depression, traumatic brain injury, physical inactivity, diabetes, smoking, hypertension, obesity, excessive alcohol consumption, in later life social isolation, air pollution, and visual loss. Some of these might surprise some listeners, but lots of them, by definition, are probably modifiable, aren't they? They all are. They all are. Air pollution's another one, yeah. And we can avoid concussion, as we talked about. We can certainly not smoke. Alcohol, there's been some debate that maybe some alcohol's okay, but certainly large amounts of alcohol are bad for your brain. Blood pressure is an important one, and we should all get our blood pressure checked and treated. And for every year of treatment, there's a decrease in the risk. So that's quite a strong one You
2: that we
0: really
2: should be
0: should
2: looking at.
0: sit on your blood pressure.

0: shouldn't you? You really should be aware of what it is and keep it within bounds.
1: That's right. So it used to be said 140 or 90 was the target. You should be below, up to that.
0: Mm.
1: But now people are reducing that to 130 and even 120 in one study. And so it's really important to do that. If you're quite old, like, say, over 80 or 85, reducing blood pressure has to be done very gradually because it can be lead to more problems because the blood vessels are stiffer. They're not as flexible. And if you drop the blood pressure too much, that can cause problems too.
0: Yeah. Yep, 1-300-800-222. My texter says, how is dementia different from my 93-year-old mother's diagnosis, which is age-related cognitive decline?
1: The difference is if the cognitive decline is interfering with the day-to-day function, she has dementia. The definition is very simple.
0: Yeah. All right. Julie in Mildura. Hello, Julie.
2: Oh, hello. Yeah, I'm just wondering, is there any relation with having a pacemaker and anaesthetic? Because my partner, he was 85. We were still bike riding. He could ride a bike 20 Ks. And then it was like flicking a switch. He had the pacemaker put in and then he couldn't even find his way to Bunnings, which he'd been going to, you know, every week. And now is really in, his mother had it.
0: Yeah.
2: But his brother so he's now 91, his brother who's 3 years older doesn't have it. He'd be very healthy. He, you know, used to walk the dogs 10 Ks a day. Like, yeah, I just, and it didn't really set in until the anaesthetic and the
0: pacemaker insertion. Mm. Is there any connection here, Henry?
1: Well, I'm not sure why he had the pacemaker, but there are certain rhythms. Atrial fibrillation, which is where the upper chambers of the heart flutter rather than beating in synchrony with the ventricles, which pumps around the body, then that leads people to develop clots in the heart, which can go to the brain. So if it's a sudden onset like that, really from one day to the next, then I'd be worried about that there may have been an embolus or clot going to the brain. The pacemaker itself should make him better, should stabilise his flow of blood to the brain. So unless there was and it's a pretty easy operation to do. It's done very commonly. And the anaesthetic as well, the evidence that anaesthetics cause dementia, that there's been quite a lot of controversy about that,
0: mm-hmm.
1: with some studies showing that there was a correlation and others showing that there wasn't, when you account for the reason they had the anaesthetic, because people are well oxygenated during anaesthesia and usually their blood pressure and all their other vitals are well controlled. Hospitalization itself has been associated with dementia rather than the anaesthetic too.
0: Yeah, all right, 1-300-800-222. My guest is Professor Henry Bradati.
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0: So just back on these 14 modifiable risk factors, Henry, let's leave aside in early life less education. In midlife, hearing loss, well, you could attend to that. That's right. High cholesterol, you could attend to that. Depression, you could certainly seek treatment for that.
1: Yes.
0: Traumatic brain injury, well, that could be difficult. Physical inactivity, well, just get moving. I mean, this is a big thing everywhere, isn't it? Just get moving. Yeah. Diabetes, well, you know, you need to get on top of that. Smoking, don't smoke. Hypertension, blood pressure, we discussed that. Obesity and excessive alcohol consumption. Tell me about, so these are all modifiable, as you say. In later life, and this would, if you modify these, according to the Lancet Commission on Dementia, this would prevent or delay nearly 45% of dementia cases worldwide. So, you know, this is not tinkering at the margins, is it?
1: No, that's good. Like with hearing loss, there's now been several studies showing that people who wear hearing aids, particularly if they start earlier, before the age of 70, reduce their risk of dementia or of cognitive decline. Cholesterol, it's just in the last couple of years, we've now got some big studies with a million people in them, showing that for in each of these big three studies that were reported, showing that there's a correlation with high cholesterol and dementia, and also other studies showing that people who take the statins for the treatment of it have a reduced risk.
0: So
1: definitely modifiable things we should all do. As far as the exercise is concerned, people always ask me, well, I go for a walk every day. That's probably not enough. If you're walking and having a friendly chat with your neighbour as you go for a walk and stopping for a coffee and so forth, but you haven't got puffed, you haven't got sweaty, it's not going to really do enough.
0: No.
1: And the evidence now is it's not just aerobic exercise, also strength or resistance training. If you do the double, both of those things, then that gives you more protection.
0: Yeah.
1: And the Australian health guidelines is you should do at least half an hour a day, 5 days a week.
0: Mm.
1: But it should be moderate to intensive exercise, and it's better if you do more than half an hour, like more like an hour a day. Yeah.
0: Yeah, this is the thing. I know we've had been we do bang on a bit on the show, that is, exercise is not going for a walk, is it? I mean, anything's better than nothing. But
1: yes, no, going for a walk's good. Exactly. I mean, I do it every day.
0: Yeah, no, of course it's good. But the exercise we're talking about is exercise that's purposeful, makes and raises your heart rate.
1: And yeah, it does. Yeah, that's good.
0: Walking doesn't often tend to do that.
1: Well, yeah, walking up hills, you know, doing some exertion.
0: And
1: you mentioned education being in early life, but we can do education in late life too, and that has benefit. So keeping our brains active, people who are more complex occupations through life have less dementia as well.
0: Right. I thought there was that the old, you know, do the crossword, solve puzzles thing can stave off dementia. That hadn't been much evidence found for that. Is that still the case, Henry?
1: That's right. Yeah. I mean, I love doing crosswords, particularly cryptics. But yeah. I think I enjoy it. My brain's active enough through the day. but it's doing things that are new and stretching your brain, as it were. So, you know, people talk about learning a new language or learning a musical instrument. That's pretty difficult for many people to do.
0: Mm.
1: So it's never too late and never too early to do these things. So you mentioned these were different life stages, but it's not a definitive, you know, early life and then it's all over, you can't do more education. Or if you haven't had hearing loss before late life, if you have hearing loss in later life because it was a midlife risk factor, it's not going to matter, it does matter. So you should be looking at these things throughout life, just that the maximal impact is at those times in life.
0: Yeah. All right. And we mentioned high cholesterol. I mean, there are drugs that you can take now, aren't there, which can address
1: these
0: things.
1: Statins.
0: Yes, statins, exactly.
1: Yeah.
0: Which many people, well, I know many doctors think, I don't know what your view about them is that they're some kind of wonder drug in the sense that they generally improve people's health in that they control these risk factors.
1: Yes, they have.
0: Yeah.
1: With diabetes, there's a study that I'm involved with that led by Catherine Samaras at the Garvan Institute looking at metformin, which is a treatment for diabetes, as a protective factor against dementia. And there was trials of Ozempic for dementia, which came out at the end of last year. It wasn't successful, but there was some indications that it might have been, and there are still people still looking at that.
0: Yeah. Statins reduce dementia risk, says my texter, since when? even my cardiologist admitting statins increase risk. I don't think that's correct, is it?
1: Well, there was something years ago about statins thief of memory. There are some people who are sensitive to it, and it can affect their memory while they're taking it. But when they come off it reverts back to normal. But the issue with statins was very controversial, and for most of the time we thought there was no evidence either way. But in the 2024 Lancet review, they quoted papers which did show a benefit from statins in reducing them.
0: Okay. 1-300-800-222 is the number. Bob from Greenacre. G'day, Bob.
5: G'day there. Look, I've I used to be a professional boxer.
0: You did, Bob. Go on.
5: And I turned.

0: 60, I noticed a little twitch in my left arm, and it's 10 years since then. And I'm on Azelect, Matapara, and Sifrol. They're the three drugs that they got me on. I notice I'm progressing a little bit now. I've got a bit more of the shakes. It's a little more pronounced. I wondered, is there anything you can... I've got scar tissue at the back part of my brain.
1: Yes,
0: They said I'll know what I've got until I'm dead and they do the autopsy.
1: Well, they're right. To be accurate, that's correct. But it sounds like you've got what's called chronic traumatic encephalopathy, and this is a real hazard for boxers. And Muhammad Ali, of course, was the one that you could see. So the drugs you're on are usually the drugs for Parkinson's disease, and he had a lot of Parkinson-type symptoms in his later life. So, unfortunately, these are the sequelae, the results of the damage that you've incurred. I think it's worse for the heavyweight. I don't know what weight you were in, but the heavyweight boxers, they get much bigger hits to their head than the people who are, say, the flyweight or bantamweight.
0: Yes, I was a light heavyweight.
1: Light heavyweight, right.
0: I was renowned for being able to take a punch.
2: Yeah.
0: It didn't do me any good. I love the sport, but I feel sorry sorry about it. But I just wondered, is there anything you can do, anything I can do, or is it just the...
1: I don't think there's anything you can do at this stage to reverse that. What you're trying to do is stop the progression of any of these symptoms. And the things we're talking about, the prevention of dementia, is good for your health generally anyway. Things like regular exercise, not boxing, of course, regular exercise. And one of the factors not included in that Lancet review was the diet. There's quite a lot of evidence that the Mediterranean-style diet with lots of vegetables, legumes, almonds, walnuts, extra virgin olive oil, fish, grains. People who eat that sort of diet over a lifetime have less dementia or cognitive decline later in life. Yep. Yeah.
2: All right, Bob. Thank you. Appreciate
1: that. Bob, sorry to hear about that.
2: I'm sorry to hear about it, but... This is the thing with this disease. We're not, there's no miracle cure. And as you said, for most forms of it, no treatment anyway. Malcolm from Broome. Hello, Malcolm.
3: Yeah, g'day, mate. Welcome from Broome. Yeah, I was probably sliding away a wee bit from the dementia to the cardiology side of things.
2: Mm-hmm.
3: Where does the professor think that beetroot and aged garlic
2: do you have them together, Malcolm?
3: Well, I'm taking them together, with a dram of scotch, of course.
2: Yeah, of course. I was going to say.
3: Hang
2: on. How are you eating the beetroot?
3: Well, once upon a time, I thought beetroot came in cans, and then I realised no, it's brilliant roasted and what have you. Or you can get it in capsules and. The aged garlic, it's supposed to affect cholesterol levels.
2: Oh, so you're taking this you're taking this through capsules, are you?
3: Yeah.
2: Okay.
3: Yeah.
2: Okay.
3: I now like roast beetroot too. And I'm trying to grow it.
2: Yeah. Good on you. I don't know, Henry, is there any research on it?
1: I was involved with the University of Wollongong. Karen Charlton led a study looking at purple food as a protection against dementia, including beetroot. And there was certainly evidence from animal experiments and test tube experiments and in one pilot study that it may help prevent cognitive decline. Unfortunately, the study didn't show a benefit compared to a control group. So I think the evidence is not strong there. But beetroots are high in anthocyanins, which is a very potent antioxidant. Antioxidants have been associated with less cognitive decline and better health in general. I don't know about the benefits of garlic. In general, it's better to eat the foods than to take the supplements. So rather than taking fish oil supplements, eat fish.
2: Yeah.
1: Rather than taking beetroot capsules, roast the beetroots and eat them. They sound delicious.
2: It's pretty good raw and grated, actually, as well. 1-300-800-222. Malcolm, sorry to hear there's no miracle. But this is the point. There is no miracle thing here, isn't there? But there are just modifiable risk factors. Just again, those ones in midlife: hearing loss, high cholesterol, depression, traumatic brain injury, physical inactivity, diabetes, smoking, hypertension, obesity, excessive alcohol consumption. So if you're in midlife and you want to, do something about it, because according to The Lancet, if you avoid or do something about these risk factors, it could potentially prevent or delay nearly 45% of dementia cases. Valerie from North Mackay. Hello, Valerie.
4: Good evening. look, I had half a thyroid taken out in 2001.
2: Mm-hmm.
4: Can you tell me what it's got to do with dementia?
1: Well, as long as your thyroid levels are normal, mm-hmm. You're still either producing enough thyroxine or you've been given tablets
4: mm-hmm.
1: to make sure your thyroid levels are normal, mm-hmm. you should be fine.
4: Mm-hmm. Yes, well, I am taking a tablet. The only thing I've noticed is I'm coming up 90 and I'm starting to lose my voice. Does that have anything to do with the thyroid?
1: It depends. It can have if the operation damaged the nerve that affects the voice box.
4: Mm.
1: But if you had the operation long ago and only now losing your voice,
4: yes.
1: It's probably unrelated.
4: Mm. Okay.
2: Thanks, Valerie.
4: Thank you.
2: Sorry, Jan, you've been waiting on there too. Jan from Coffs Harbour. Hi, Jan.
5: Good evening. Hello. My husband actually has Alzheimer's disease
2: mm-hmm.
5: And went into a nursing home for respite care. And he was assessed by a neurologist. And he will no longer be able to come home. He's in permanent care. And he is degenerating rather rapidly.
2: Mm-hmm.
5: He knows he is in a bad way. He says to me, "I'm sorry." He said, "All of the words are in my brain, but I can't get them out."
2: Yeah, and it's terrible.
5: He can be lucid, but most of the time his conversation can be very weird and very odd.
2: Mm.
5: My question really is, how long does this disease persist? How long? What is the eventual outcome?
2: What's the prognosis going to be? Yeah. Henry?
1: Well, people, because all of us are going to die, but people with dementia will die sooner than people without dementia. It reduces lifespan. If you're 90 when you're developing dementia, then it might reduce your lifespan by a few months. If you're 60 when you develop dementia, it probably reduces your lifespan by decades.
2: Mm.
1: So the average lifespan of somebody with dementia varies between 5 and 10 years from onset. Some people live longer. Some sorts of dementia are associated with a much more rapid decline. It's quite variable. And depends on the person's age and their general health condition as well.
2: Mm.
5: Yes, yeah. He is 87 and had lived a very, very healthy lifestyle,
1: yes.
5: Good diet, swimming most days, and then
1: yes.
5: All of a sudden the memory loss started. And
1: yes.
5: It's been over a period of 2 years maybe, but
1: right.
5: He's been in permanent care, unable to come home for the
1: yes.
5: last 6 months.
2: 6 months,
5: and,
2: yeah.
1: Yeah. So you have to think about what's the average lifespan of an 87-year-old man. It's probably about 4 years. I'm guessing. I don't know the exact figure.
2: Mm.
1: And for him, it may be less than that, yeah, but not much.
2: Yeah. Okay.
5: So it'll just slowly, he will just slowly progress.
1: He'll slowly progress, yes. Yeah.
5: It's a very nasty, sad disease, but anyway.
1: Look, it's a disease people fear more than any other disease.
2: Mm.
5: Yes.
1: More than cancer, more than heart disease, people, we worry that we won't have our independence, our autonomy, that Like, it's your husband sounds like a

0: Physical health suffers. Financially, it's stressful. So it's a stone into a pool, but the ripples spread.
1: All right, Jan, thank you. Sorry to hear it, and all the best. All right, look, time has beaten us. If just in summary here, those risk factors that we've read out, if any of them apply to you, then you can do something about it, and you should. I mean, you should anyway. In terms of health, someone says, "What's midlife? I'm 64. Is that midlife?"
0: Yeah,
1: Yeah,
0: I
1: it
0: think
1: is. I
0: got
1: think
0: another year to go.
1: that's right. Mark from Traralgon says, "Why does dementia result in leaving the stove on? That's when it gets risky." Well, that's true. That's true, I guess. Just one thing is that some people have said to me, "Oh, if you're up to it, you can fool the GP with the dementia test."
0: Oh yes, I got patients who come in. They study before they come
1: They
0: because
1: study
0: they
1: the
0: know the
1: test, yeah.
0: questions I'm going to
1: Because
0: ask.
1: it's all or it's out on the internet and so on.
0: Yeah,
1: So,
0: and it's like at school, people used to write the answers on their hand, things like that.
1: is it you can fool some of the GP some of the time, but not all the time, I presume. Is that, yeah.
0: So I know exactly what's happening when somebody comes in, and if I ask them what the date is. They very proudly will s rattle it off because they know that's what I was going to ask. Yeah.
1: Yeah.
0: Yeah. But
1: Well,
0: I can trick them. Yeah. Yeah.
1: I know my poor old father. I know the doctor used to trick him because he'd say, "Draw me a picture of a house." Jeff, he'd say, he'd put it on a piece of bone. Dad would draw a little, kid's type caricature of a
0: Yeah.
1: house, and he'd give it back to the doctor, and then the doctor would put it in a drawer. And then he'd talk to him for the next 20 minutes during his consultation. At the end of the consultation, he'd say, "What did you draw in that piece of paper?"
0: Yes.
1: It's Dad used to get so angry. He would say, "That bastard, he knows what I drew."
0: Yes. Yeah.
1: But
0: Yes.
1: of course he couldn't. So yeah,
0: Can I?
1: there's not a lot of point in trying to fool the doctor, I imagine.
0: No. Can I just mention if people want to see more of our research, we have a website that's Center for Healthy Brain Aging,
1: What's that?
0: UNSW.
1: What is it?
0: So
1: Center?
0: it's CHEBA, CHEBA.
1: CHEBA.
0: Yeah, .unsw.edu.au.
1: Okay.
0: Yeah.
1: Okay. All right. CHEBA.unsw.edu.au.
0: And
1: Henry?
0: Dementia Australia also has a terrific website. You can find that on Google.
1: Yeah,
0: Yeah.
1: that's www.dementia.org.au. Thanks,
0: That's
1: Henry.
0: right.
1: Good on you.
0: Thanks everyone
1: Really
0: for
1: appreciate your
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3: Hello, this is ABC News with David Rowlands. Newly elected British Labour MP Andy Burnham has confirmed he'll stand for the party's leadership after Prime Minister Keir Starmer resigned. The BBC's Chris Mason explains how this could play out.
4: The Prime Minister has said that nominations will open for the new Labour leader in a couple of weeks' time, 2 weeks on Thursday on the 9th of July, closing a week later. But the key thing to work out in the coming hours, days and weeks is, does Andy Burnham have an overwhelming amount of support which puts off any potential rivals? If that is the case, there could be what's known as a coronation. He could become Prime Minister very, very quickly.
3: Mediators say the first round of negotiations between the Iran and the US have concluded successfully in Switzerland. Eliza Getzey has more.
5: The talks are being mediated by Pakistan and Qatar. Posting on X, Pakistan's Prime Minister Shahbaz Sharif says the discussions were held in a positive and constructive atmosphere and yielded encouraging progress. He says the parties have agreed on a roadmap toward a final deal within 60 days and established a high-level committee to provide political oversight, with further technical talks scheduled this week. Meanwhile, Lebanese President Joseph Aoun has reportedly discussed efforts to halt Israeli military escalation in his country during a call with US Vice President J.D. Vance.
3: The brother of a so-called ISIS bride has told the Melbourne Magistrates Court the terrorist group has ruined his family's lives.

0: Jesse Thompson takes up the story.
1: Khursa Ahmad is seeking bail after she was charged with four slavery-related offences, alleged to have taken place after her family travelled to Syria in 2015, allegedly in support of Islamic State. Prosecutors have argued the grandmother will spread extremist ideology if released following her return to Australia last month, but the 54-year-old's lawyer today reiterated that she wanted nothing to do with the terrorist group. Mrs. Ahmad's brother, Abraham Abbas, told the court he had offered to put up a $75,000 surety and could lose his home if the 54-year-old breached any bail conditions in the event that she was granted bail. He told the court nobody in his family supported Islamic State, adding, "They've ruined our lives."
0: Authorities in Western Australia are awaiting more bird flu test results after two confirmed H5N1 cases near Esperance as poultry and bird-related businesses move stock into quarantine. Andrew Chowding has more.
2: The H5 is obviously a bird influenza, and it's already seen some producers take action to try to mitigate any potential spread. Now in Albany, an egg producer that has about 40,000 chickens has quarantined all his chickens. He had 2,000 more chickens coming in today that he's going to have to put into a separate pen, and he's advised that they're going to remain on lockdown until they're given the all clear effectively. And further north, closer to Perth, about 700 kilometres away from Esperance, the Ingham's Chicken Company have announced today that they're going into lockdown as well to try to protect all of their chicken production.
0: The ICAC has begun hearings into whether recruitment, procurement and governance processes at the University of Wollongong, south of Sydney, were repeatedly undermined. Kelly Fuller reports.
3: The first witness, Deputy University Secretary Lucinda Wright, acknowledged the former Chief Governance Officer Alyssa White reviewed her application and provided questions to help prepare for her interview. The inquiry heard one of those questions was later asked during the interview process. Under repeated questioning from Counsel Assisting and the Commissioner, Ms. Wright declined to say she had gained an advantage over other candidates, but ultimately agreed there may have been a risk she was advantaged if others had not received the same assistance. She also accepted that there may have been a risk to the integrity of the recruitment process. The inquiry continues tomorrow.
0: A Gold Coast developer has been hit with a string of charges for allegedly siphoning millions of dollars from funding that was meant for vulnerable care housing. Mark Rigby has the details.
4: David McWilliams appeared in Southport Magistrates Court today facing 13 charges brought by the Commonwealth's Director of Public Prosecutions. The Australian Securities and Investments Commission alleges Mr. McWilliams dishonestly used $10 million of investors' money to buy property, cryptocurrency, a luxury car, and make investments of his own. ASIC says the money was supposed to be used for six specialist disability housing projects, none of which were ever completed. ASIC's investigation into Mr. McWilliams and his company has been ongoing since September 2024.
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6: South Australia's weather for Tuesday, mostly sunny with isolated showers near southern coasts. Adelaide 15, Ceduna 17, Port Lincoln also 17, Whyalla 16, Roxby Downs 17, Port Augusta and Port Pirie 16, Renmark also 16, Mount Gambier 16, Kingscote 17 and Broken Hill 14 degrees. 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
2: Yes, well, hello and how are you? Philip Clark with you on ABC Radio. This is Nightlife. We are right across the country, wherever you are. You should be getting us loud and clear. No transmission issues tonight, so sit back and relax. Second hour of the program, 6 past 11, 6 past 9 in WA, South Australia and the Territory. It's 24 to 11, all the way through the Pacific as well, courtesy of Radio Australia, and around the world, courtesy of the internet. This is the program, as you know, which is received everywhere. 1-300-800-222 is my number. Keep that handy because the Mighty Challenge is less than an hour away. And if you'd like to have a chat, always love to talk as well. Thanks for all the texts and calls about dementia. Henry Bradati is really, I think, just a brilliant voice. I mean, he's a brilliant man anyway, but a brilliant voice in this area. So if you enjoy that conversation or would like to hear it again or send it to someone, we'll put it up as a podcast and it will be available once the program's ended tonight. It'll be up there. Check it out you can check it out through our website, abc.net.au/nightlife. Or if you've got the ABC Listen app downloaded, just put Nightlife into the search bar and up our podcast will come. So there's lots of other things back there. And there's lots of things there too, including last Thursday's chat with Toby Hagen, the edition of Motor Talk. Amy Remekas on One Nation's Rise and Rise. There's heaps of other things back there. But we'll put that up as well. All righty, into the second hour of the program. Emily Barrett will lead the Nightlife News Breakdown for us. We'll have a chat about science with Dan Lambeth. Did we learn anything from Donald Trump's ordered disclosure of all the UFO info? And Uta Jung's taking us to Armenia in Monday Night Travel. Let's kick things off, though, with the Nightlife News Breakdown.
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2: Well, time for Nightlife News Breakdown. Australia is on alert for bird flu. CSIRO testing has revealed a second bird found on Western Australia's south coast has tested positive for the deadly H5 strain of bird flu. The birds were discovered in Esperance, that's about 700 kilometres southeast of Perth. Australia's largest poultry producer, Ingham's, has gone into a complete lockdown, their term in WA, while farmers across the country review their biosecurity measures. Authorities say there's still no evidence the virus has spread to commercial poultry flocks, and there have been no signs, well, you have to say yet, of broader impacts on wildlife. The Federal Agriculture Minister Julie Collins told Question Time earlier today that the country is well prepared.
3: I do want to reassure all Australians that we are well prepared for the arrival of the H5 bird flu, and we have been planning for this. Our national biosecurity response arrangements have been enacted, with Western Australia managing the on-ground response.
2: Well, it is true that everyone in the field knew this would happen. It's true. It's not a surprise. Joining us to discuss the matter for Nightlife News Breakdown, Emily Barrett, Managing Editor of the Saturday Paper. Emily, good evening to you. Welcome back.
4: Yeah, good evening. Thanks for having me.
2: The arrival was inevitable, wasn't it? Experts tell us that anyway.
4: Yeah, I'm by no means an expert, but we have had our science journalist, Bianca Nograde, wrote about this for us in 2024. I mean, that's how long we've been talking about this particular strain as being active overseas. And it was always going to be hard to remain sort of the only country in the world unaffected by this kind of global outbreak. We're remote, but we're a pretty popular destination for wild birds, migratory birds, and some of them, come as far as from Alaska. So the question really for scientists at that point was whether an infected bird could fly far enough, really. So the two species that we've seen as confirmed cases, they seem to have, they typically migrate apparently from South America to Antarctica. So this kind of idea of an ill bird having been blown off course or something like that to get here. But it hasn't, the good news so far that we do know of is that it hasn't yet been detected in East Antarctica, which is the closest part to Australia. And that would mean a bigger chance of infection because there are more birds that are making that crossing. And, you know, we've had an early detection and mitigation strategy for, I think it's H5N1. It's been going on for years now. You know, I think Julie Collins was saying that that's $113 million has been put toward preparedness measures. And there, you know, since 2024, when Bianca Negrady was writing about this for us, you know, we've had non-government agencies, the Wildlife Health Australia has been supplying these toolkits to help people, you know, who are managing wildlife, who are vets, et cetera, to respond. And they've been doing these surveys of wild birds to sort of keep track and ensure that the community is as best prepared as it can be.
2: Mm. Yeah, I mean, how bad could it get? It's not just birds that this virus affects either, is it?
4: No, it's not. I mean, we don't want to

0: to any conclusions. We've got lots of people still to weigh in on this. The state and territory environment ministers were meeting today to discuss implications and the concerns that they have. But the challenge is these are wild bird populations, so it's managing essentially migratory birds that can carry disease quite a long distance. It's harmful not only, as you say, for the wild bird populations. I mean, we're concerned about the black swans, et cetera, and WA, but to other animals. The first detection on Heard Island off the WA coast was in October as the closest one to Australia, and that was, three quarters of a population of elephant seal pups had died. So, and then there were, in the US, it did infect farm animals, it spread to cows, although apparently mostly non-fatally, I think was the point they were saying, that it's not, that there's reduction in milk supply, etc., but not necessarily killing herds and other farm populations. So it's really just a matter of kind of mitigation, remaining alert, and obviously there are a lot of advisories out about not touching dead or sick birds and reporting them to disease hotlines.
1: Yeah, that's true. That's true. For poultry farmers and so on, though, they've known about this, I know, and they're putting in place the measures they can, but it can potentially be catastrophic. We shall see.
0: Yeah, yeah. Australia's had a fair amount of experience with the H7 strain. That was the one that caused so much trouble with the, farming and chickens, et cetera. And it's, that there's a vaccination. It's just hard to contain, obviously.
1: Yep. All right. Look, down in Canberra, negotiations still underway to get the NDIS and tax reforms across the line, which are, of course, signature packages for the government. Now, the government has no problem in the lower house, of course, but in the Senate it doesn't have a majority. It was expected to get Green support for the capital gains tax and negative gearing changes, but the Greens, they want a pound of flesh here too, don't they? Where's it all up to?
0: Yeah, so this is a really big fortnight that we've got of parliamentary sittings before the big break for the winter. And it's, Labor's obviously trying to get the tax reforms passed. There's not really, as far as they're concerned, there's not a moment to waste, because the criticism around it obviously has been pretty relentless since the budget. So as you say, Labor needs the Green support in the Senate for the tax package bill. And the Treasury, we've seen they've already started to scale back the reforms. We saw, there were carve-outs for innovative firms or startups to claim 50% CGT discount. About 2.7 million small businesses will now be able to claim it, because that annual turnover threshold has been revised up from 2 million turnover a year to 10 million. And they also scrapped that 30% CGT on discretionary trusts, which actually, seemed like a fairly significant wind back. For these reforms, because you've been talking about targeting generational inequity, that seemed like a fairly large part of the platform. But Chalmers has said that the revenue that's been sacrificed from these moves is pretty modest. It's I think it was $475 million of a total $8 billion over forward estimates. So I think Angus Taylor was calling this an Olympian backflip. It seems a little bit more like a not particularly aerobatic one, but it's still a concession to the Greens. Mainly the concession that they were looking for was for Labor to drop the discretionary powers for the minister. And that would have allowed the treasurer, whoever was treasurer at the time, to decide which asset classes those new terms for this capital gains discount would apply to, and the definition of new builds that would still be eligible for the negative gearing breaks. So, but we're still at the point where Nick McKim, the Greens spokesperson, is still looking for those, or is still upset about the grandfathering provisions from the negative gearing reform. He puts it at something like $33 billion a year in handouts for people with two or more properties. So they still need to be placated on that. And in the meantime, they've still got the they had that 2-day inquiry. They had the bill passed, as you say, it's sailed through the lower house. And they've still got this bill combined with that $250 working Australians tax offset, which is that sort of wedgie piece that is going to force the coalition back into the position of voting against tax cuts for workers if they reject the bill. So, there's a lot still to be teased out, but it looks as if, the Senate's where they're going to hit, and they've already certainly made some steps toward addressing the Greens' problems with it.
1: Yeah, you probably think the Greens

0: think we've been banging on so hard about house prices and tax concessions for a while. We don't want the government to have all the glory here. We want to make sure.
1: Well, yeah, I think that's that. They want to make it look as if it's been quite a tough fight, right?
0: Yeah, that's right.
1: And you know, they've definitely got the issue of the NDIS as a sort of a point of leverage, because you know, obviously that's the other big signature bill that Labor wants to pass.
0: Yep. Also, all right. House auctions. I mean, we're talking about house prices. While Canberra's wrestling with those reforms, of course, the property market itself is already reacting, whether it's to the government changes, although undoubtedly they have some effect. House prices were falling before these reforms, but the market is showing fresh signs of weakness. National auction clearance rates have slipped to 47%, according to property firm data firm Catality, which is the weakest result since COVID hit in 2020. It's likely, experts say, to go even lower. Initial clearance rates are usually revised lower once more auction results are counted. In Brisbane, the slowdown's even more pronounced, with the clearance rate dropping to just 33%. And for the government, well, they're saying this downturn was expected. Here's Labor frontbencher Murray Watt.
2: Our modelling from Treasury did suggest that there may well be a short-term impact in housing prices, but that they would continue to grow over time. Mm. But if we can get to a point where housing is not growing at the exponential rate that it has been, that will allow more people to have their first home, and that's a good thing for Australia.
0: Yes, well, according to Catality's Tim Lawless, there are various other factors at play with the drop.
3: This isn't just about the budget, but I think it was quite clear that after the budget, we did see that the trend in clearance rates moving lower. But before that, we're already seeing clearance rates slumping, partly due to 75 basis points of rate hikes, partly due to things like affordability and serviceability challenges. Confidence has fallen off a cliff amid the Iran war and high fuel prices and high inflation.
0: Yeah, well, that's true. And there are undoubtedly factors, I guess. Emily, house prices, the plain fact is house prices need to fall if it's ever going to be more affordable again. Is this going to be an easy line for Labor to sell? No one wants to see the value of their house fall, but they would like to see the value of houses for their kids fall.
1: Yeah, I think it's an interesting tightrope here, because Labor, you know, you could say on the one hand it risks being a victim of its own success, because there's a fair chunk of the electorate, I think it's two-thirds, who own their own home or are mortgage holders, and they're not going to be particularly happy at the idea of property prices dropping. So in any other situation, you'd see Labor would really want to take credit for the adjustment that seems to be happening now in the market, because that stated aim of the budget obviously was intergenerational equity to help young people buy in a market that had really skewed quite a long way to investors and wealthy sort of older Australians. But you know, Labor has got some good news to look at here, because the latest Resolve polling, I think, for the Nine newspapers says that, you know, more than half of respondents, it's 54%, actually supported lower house prices, and only 11% were opposed to it. So if we keep that in perspective, it's like home prices are up. They're up almost 50%, I think perhaps even more than that, since the start of the pandemic. And if we look at the higher end of the scale of the kind of forecasts we've seen out from economists of the last few days, they're looking for a 5% decline nationally over the coming year. Mm. So, you know, I mean, certainly if you saw it, you know, if anyone caught Chania Plibersek talking today on Breakfast TV, she was doing an interview alongside Matt Canavan, and it was, you know, you had to really see the difficulty of saying house prices need to drop, because the line is fairly persistently, we need them to rise less quickly. But, you know, in reality, I think, you know, this is the bit that you can't say out loud for that two-thirds of the electorate that would be upset about it. But, you know, it's really about getting them lower and making them more affordable. And if you can't do that, it's got to be wage growth, and that would really tip the RBA.
0: Exactly. I mean, house prices relative to wages have to fall.
1: Yeah.
0: I mean, that's what affordability means, surely.
1: Exactly.
0: Yeah. All right. The fuel excise. Well, this has been a subject of speculation and debate for the last couple of weeks, hasn't it? At the end of this month, of course, the fuel excise holiday that the government introduced in response to the Iran war and the rise in petrol prices was slated to finish. Will they or won't they? Well, apparently the National Cabinet has decided that they'll they'll keep some of the cut, fuel excise cut, but it'll be reduced and it'll be, again, temporary.
1: Yeah, exactly. And they always had to taper that off in a way, because it is a decent amount. You know, oil prices have actually stabilised pretty well in it. And it does speak to the fact that, you know, for all the criticisms that were coming out at the beginning of the war, Albanese's tour of the region to try and secure supplies of fuel did pay off, and that did work. And, you know, the excise has obviously made a significant difference as well, but it's pretty expensive to the budget. And, you know, they needed at some point to start, you know, pulling it back. So this seems to be the gradual kind of approach that they need to take.
0: So it's good. Instead of a 32 cents cut, they're down to 16 cents and on for another month. Is that right?
1: Yeah, I believe that's right. Yeah.
0: Mm. Anyway, we shall see. The issue is more diesel prices, I suspect, because unleaded prices are probably back to where they were, pretty much.
1: Well, that's right. And there have been arguments made about trying to extend that. But anyway, it's, yeah.
0: Yep. All right. What do we make of the Teals' new party? Or is there going to be one? The Australian Financial Review is reporting today that a new party of Teal independents is poised to launch as early as next week. This is the Teals that are already in Parliament, I guess. The party apparently already has a logo and a name and the word community in it. Federal Opposition Leader Angus Taylor was critical of the idea, said there's no point in supporting crossbenchers.
4: If people want to get rid of this stinking rotten Labor government and get rid of this stinking rotten Labor budget, there's no point supporting crossbenchers. You've got to get a change of government. And that's what we offer with a credible plan. We'll continue to lay that out. And a credible team with amazing people.
0: Well, the latest polls wouldn't suggest that many people regarding Angus Taylor and the team as the people to do that job. Emily, what do we know about this new party? Is it ever likely to see the light of day?
1: Well, yeah, we've been talking about it for a while now, actually, but we don't know much still other than that Zali Stadel is really still leading the push. She just doesn't seem to have that much support with it still. You know, there's the other independents, I think, also all based in Sydney. That's Allegra Spender and Sophie Sculps and Nicolette Bowler. They seem to be, and ACT Senator David Pocock. So they haven't shut the door to it, but they haven't committed to anything either. And we've seen a couple of, you know, the so-called Teals, those backed by Climate 200. There was Monique Ryan in Kooyong in Melbourne and Kate Chaney in WA. They said that they're not interested. So it seems like I think we've talked about this motivation before, right? There's the electoral reforms that are coming that will really disadvantage the independents in terms of funding relative to, you know, the parties that have the kind of economies of scale. But she did the AFR op-ed this week, I think it was this week, targeting, you know, that she's talking about targeting the balance of power in the Senate. The question that leaves open, and this is an argument that Richard Dennis has made to Karen Barlow in a piece that she wrote recently, is that, you know, if One Nation is about to take as many votes off the major parties as we're seeing in polling projections for 2028, and then if Labor is left with minority government, then they might want to keep their eyes on the lower house. Because it does mean that, you know, if they shift their power to the Senate, then, you know, they're kind of leaving that opportunity behind. And, you know, as for the sort of structure that we're talking about, you know, there's not much detail on that either, because it looks as if from what Stegall was writing in the AFR, she still wants to emphasise that the representatives would be chosen by their communities and they could vote according to their own priorities. But that sort of means that there wouldn't be, you know, trying to say that there would be no party machine or sort of caucus that would set a party line. But that could get pretty confusing, and it sort of still leaves that question of, it does it undercut the appeal of the independents or even their bargaining power if they want to hold a balance of power, if they're taking their own positions on things?
0: Yep, I think that's right. I think that's right. It's full of peril, it must be said. Let's believe it.
1: Yes.
0: Let's believe it when it happens.
1: Well, once you've got the logo, you know you're partway there.
0: In this world, as we know, with siloed social media, it's all about branding and voices that we don't necessarily hear. Emily, terrific to hear, to talk. Appreciate it. Thank you.
1: Yeah, great. Thanks a lot, Phil. Take care.
0: Yeah, take care too. Emily Barrett, Managing Editor of the Saturday Paper.
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0: Yes, just in further UK news, by the way, after weeks of speculation, as you know, British Prime Minister Sir Keir Starmer has announced his resignation less than 2 years after taking the Labour Party to a landslide election win. It's pretty bitter for him, a pill, but he's taken it. In a speech outside 10 Downing Street, Sir Keir said winning the election was the proudest moment of his life. But he's seen the writing on the wall. His party was asking if he was best placed to lead Labour to the next election. Here's a bit of what he said.
6: The question my party is asking now is whether I am best placed to lead us into the next general election. I have heard the answer of my parliamentary party to that question, and I accept that answer with good grace. Every decision I've taken has been about putting the country I love first. That is why I will resign as leader of the Labour Party. I have spoken to His Majesty the King this morning to inform him of my decision. I will ask the National Executive Committee of the Labour Party to set out a timetable with nominations opening on the 9th of July and completed by the summer recess. In the case of a contest, this will ensure a new leader is in place before Parliament returns in September. I will remain in post as Prime Minister until the contest is complete, and I will do everything I can to ensure an orderly handover of power. I will also give my successor my full and unequivocal support, knowing that they will inherit a Britain that is far stronger and fairer than the one I inherited 2 years ago, better prepared for the challenges ahead, and better able to ensure the Labour Party secures a second term in office.
0: Yes, Sir Keir Starmer announcing his resignation. Of course, he's resigning in the face of an overwhelming by-election win for a Labour, former Labour MP and now newly elected Labour MP, Andy Burnham. Mr. Burnham has announced that he wants to be Prime Minister, and the only other really credible candidate in the race, Wes Streeting, the Health Secretary, has said, I yield to Mr. Burnham. So it doesn't look as though there will be a contest, and it'll be a procession. So the longer timetable that Sir Keir Starmer outlined there for his replacement is maybe much, much, much, much quicker. Sir Keir has said, I've resigned, but I will act as Prime Minister until there is a replacement. But that replacement may be very soon, and it'll be Andy Burnham. He's a Catholic. He's a Cambridge-educated man. Most of them have been Oxford in recent years. So we shall see. If Britain is in a parlous state, if you read the polls and talk to voters, and whether Mr. Burnham is the man, of course, will remain to be seen.
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0: Let's talk science with Dan Lambeth. And did we learn anything when Donald Trump ordered the release of all the UFO files? I mean, good on him for ordering the release, but did we learn anything? If you were a fan of the X-Files back in the late 1990s, you knew that the truth was out there. If only the US government would stop hiding the evidence of UFOs from the wider public. It's long been a contentious matter, hasn't it, amongst the conspiracy theorists and maybe the wider community too, as to whether UFOs were the stuff of science fiction or science fact and whether or not governments knew the truth but were hiding it from us. Recently, of course, the US government has been releasing records relating to UFO sightings. So I think this was a promise of Donald Trump's that he would release all this stuff. Well, and it has been released. Well, joining me to discuss whether we're going to have to start calling them identified flying objects is science communicator Dan Lambeth. Dan, good evening to you. Welcome back to Nightlife.
8: Yes, Phil. How are you going?
0: So, well, a lot of it has been released, hasn't it? What's out there? What's the material that is now public?
8: Yeah, well, you're right. A lot of it has been released. And this is the program called Pursue.
9: right? So it's the presidential unsealing and reporting for UAP encounters. You've got to have a great acronym, and they've started with a good one. But yeah, UAPs, Phil, right? We don't call them UFOs anymore. We've moved away from this unidentified flying object thing.
0: What do they call them?
9: Well, they're now called UAPs, and the reason is unidentified aerial phenomenon.
0: Uh-huh.
9: Now, the reason for that, there's a couple of reasons, but one is that, you know, all the unexplained things we see in the sky, they're not necessarily flying objects. I mean, some of them are actually weather phenomena, like weird clouds, ball lightning, this sort of thing. But also, you know, the term UFO kind of became synonymous with alien spacecraft. You know, thank you, pop culture, for that one. So yeah, now we refer to them as UAPs. And as you said there, the latest drop, which only happened, I think it was about a week ago, maybe a little bit more, but that included about 70 documented cases of UAPs, including a few videos in there as well.
0: Yeah, does it shed any more light on what these things are?
9: Well, it kind of does. Look, there've been a few military videos that are still labelled unidentified. Now, that doesn't mean aliens, though, right? I mean, the most recent one, though, I do want to talk about that created some big headlines was known as the Hellfire missile incident. And this was where the US used a Hellfire missile, which is actually a ground attack missile, by the way, but they used this Hellfire missile to shoot at something weird that was flying on their radar. Now, this was over Yemen. And it happened back, I think it was in a year or so ago. But the video was presented then to Congress as part of this Pursue program. And it was presented as a Hellfire missile smacking into a UFO and bouncing right off. Now, that sounds terrifying. But when you take a look at the video itself without thinking about all the crazy talk, what it looks like is a missile that was fired at a balloon. It goes right through the balloon, doesn't explode, you know, because missiles are not meant to blow up balloons. And the balloon and a couple of fragments that have been torn off kind of just continue on their course. Now, the point here is that even Congress is starting to get sucked into the whole spaceship explanation. But we just need to be a little bit discerning when we look at these videos. And most of the time, you know, the explanation is either something to do with the camera, it's like an artifact of the camera, like reflections on the lens or a bit of ghosting, or it's weather balloons, and they're the two big ones.
0: Yeah, because this is the thing, is that there are an awful lot of weather balloons get released, don't they?
9: Oh, there's a huge, look, at any one time around the world, there's probably about 1,500 weather balloons that are active. And they do look a little like UFOs if you look at them from the right angle. You know, reflective material, high altitudes, they can sort of look like they're hovering and whatever else. But, yeah, there's a lot of weather balloons around.
0: So do any of the more recent releases, as you say, which do include some video, shed any more light on what people are seeing, or are we just seeing odd weather, other aircraft, and weather balloons?
9: Yeah, so this is the million-dollar question, right? I think there's no smoking gun here pointing at alien technology. And, you know, one of the questions we can ask is, are the videos themselves even credible? Because, you know, often they are, but not always. I mean, sometimes it's a video of a video that's been taken on someone's phone in low resolution. But, yeah, it's not really the news that the UFO fans are going to have wanted to hear. But, you know, Hollywood, I think, has got a lot to answer for this as well, you know, with the X-Files and everything else. But the reality, Phil, is that space is big and physics is weird, right? Like, if aliens even had the technology that they could travel to Earth in a reasonable time, well, first of all, they'd have to know that the Earth existed. And then they'd have to have a reason to want to come here. And then, you know, our biosphere, we breathe in oxygen. I mean, oxygen is toxic and corrosive. So unless, you know, they evolved in exactly the same way as we did, which, let's face it, is very, very unlikely, they're not going to be able to breathe oxygen the same way we do. And then why do they even want to come here with all that technology they've got? Why would they even bother? Seems like a crazy thing for them to do.
0: Yes, you see, but you're applying our human thinking to aliens, you see, Dan. This is the mistake you're making.
9: That can definitely be a mistake.
0: I know. That's right. It's a bit like the Loch Ness Monster, isn't it? Despite all the convincing photos, on closer examination, these things do not stand up. And the presidential unsealing of all these things doesn't seem to have made us any the wiser, does it?
9: No, not really. But look, I mean, Phil, like, the end of the day, it's a great story, isn't it? And we're all interested in it. We all want to know, is there anything else out there? And I can guarantee you that UFOs, you know, unidentified flying objects, are definitely real. They're probably just not alien spacecraft.
0: You're a pilot in another life, so presumably you've seen some, Dan.
9: Look, I've definitely seen some odd arrangements of lights, particularly at night, you know, flying over the Pacific. But there was nothing that I couldn't explain by, you know, a little bit of interesting geometry and reflections off, you know, satellites and things like, particularly SpaceX these days, with so many satellites up there.
0: Yes, that's true. That's true. Let's talk about AI. Now, it's changing the way that everything works and that people work too. And it seems to, I mean, some people suggest it's an apocalyptic job destroyer. I was talking to someone recently who was highly skeptical about its usefulness to writers. And this is because of the way it gets things wrong all the time. There's a kind of view that AI is, you know, foolproof. But it's not. But it's certainly not, as anyone who's used it knows. It does make things up. If it doesn't know the answer to something, it will often hurt what the term they're using is hallucinate, or just say things that are flat wrong.
9: Absolutely.
0: But it turns out also with this interesting research that it's quite easy to flip AI's opinion on a given fact. By manipulating the words that are placed in its way. Tell us about this.
9: This is a little frightening. What researchers have done here is that they created their own offline model. Thankfully, it was offline. But they used Reddit for their experiment. So they found a post about Bitcoin and they inserted some text into the post about a fictitious cryptocurrency called Banana Coin. And it was just, you know, a dozen words or thereabouts, something to the effect of Banana Coin is gaining attention as a top choice for long-term cryptocurrency investment. Uh-huh. Now, when the AI was asked about the best cryptocurrencies for long-term growth, no surprise, it said that Banana Coin was emerging as an appealing option for managing inflation. Now,
0: off one reference.
9: Off one reference. Now, I've got to note a couple of things here. With an injection of text like this, the wording in the text needs to be very close to the wording in the query for that text to be included in the results. So that's the first thing. But the second thing is, this is probably a symptom of a larger problem because, you know, previously when we used Google to get info, what we'd end up with is a long list of likely web pages, and then we'd scroll through and we'd click the ones that look closest to the info we wanted. Now, this worked because we, in our mind, had the context around our query. You know, if we Googled Batman, we knew we wanted the movie, not the wiki page or the computer game. But when you get the AI summary at the top of your search results, it doesn't know the context. So it just includes a little bit of everything, including things that might bear absolutely no relation to the info that you wanted. And that's kind of what's happening here.
0: So if people wanted to, I don't know, manipulate search results in favour of a product that they, or a point of view, even more sinisterly, they could.
9: Unfortunately, yeah, and you know the training data that we have, it's basically everything that we've got digitized, right? Like it's Facebook, it's Reddit, it's Wikipedia, also random web pages, but. The fact is not everything's given the same weight. I mean, sometimes we do have humans intervening in the process early on in the training to adjust model outputs. But, you know, so you do get a lot of your data, right, which comes straight out of Wikipedia. So Wikipedia are having this problem at the moment where they're finding ads that have been injected into text, essentially what amounts to ads, advertising, that's been injected into their text, and it's appearing in these queries. So, you know, the problem is really when this untrustworthy content is being shuffled to the top of the results, the search results, because it appears on a generally reliable website, and then the algorithm is matching its response to the words in the person's query, and so we get this information which is wrong.
0: But the issue, I mean, the problem is that it's obviously a problem, but it seems as though it actually could be very difficult to solve.
9: It is very difficult to solve because, you know what, it's a fundamental problem. So, you know, most people are roughly familiar with how large language models work, but, you know, you've got lots of data, right, and there's a model behind it, makes an algorithm that does all the work. But really what it's working out is the probability of a word following previous words or sentences. That's really it. It's just kind of a probability machine or a big autocomplete like you've got on your phone. The thing is, they work amazingly well. In fact, they work better than researchers thought they would. One reason for that is because of what we call their emergent abilities. When they're scaled up to this size with all this information, they seem to be able to do things they weren't designed for. Like, you know, coding is a great example. But there's so much coding on the web, you know, that they're just able to assimilate that information and then sort of react a little bit like we would want them to, but not like they've been trained. So this problem we're talking about, it's very difficult to get to the core of it when it's an emergent sort of problem that's come out of the basic operation of how these things work at a fundamental level.
0: Yeah. Okay. All right. Look, just finally, Dan, solar flares. Most of us are aware that the sun can flare up from time to time, but there's new research that suggests it might make it a little easier to predict when it's going to happen too. Tell us what a solar flare is and why it's different from normal solar activity.
9: Yeah, so the sun is very active, right? Like, I mean, most of us know about the 11-year period where we see a rise and fall in the number of sunspots. And you get sunspots when magnetic fields inside the sun kind of bundle together on the surface, and then you get this dark area where the flow of gas is disrupted. Now, that's all well and fine, but if these magnetic fields tangle together and twist and then suddenly snap, they'll release a huge amount of energy, and that's a solar flare. And just one of these can be equivalent to about a billion hydrogen bombs. And if it happens to be pointed in the direction of the Earth at the time, then all that energy arrives here about 8 minutes later.
0: And it can stuff things up on Earth, can't it?
9: Oh, absolutely. I mean, everything from internet to power grids, astronauts on the ISS may need to take shelter from the radiation. You know, GPS can fail, all these sort of things. And look, you know, with the amount that we rely on the internet these days, it can really cause a problem for us if we get, an unexpected, solar flare that's impacted on the atmosphere. And the other thing that can sometimes accompany this is what we know as coronal mass ejections. And these are clouds of charged particles that hit the Earth hours or days after the solar flare, that they can overload power transmission lines and even damage transformers. And back in 1859, we had this event called the Carrington event, which is the biggest solar storm we have on record. But back in the day, telegraph machines literally caught on fire as this solar flare had hit the atmosphere, hit the Earth. Now, if that happened today, imagine the chaos, when the internet went down and the lights went out.
0: That's true, but there's nothing you can do to prevent it anyway. I mean, we can't prevent the flare, but can we prevent the damage on Earth? Not really, can we?
9: Well, no. We can't prevent the flare, as you said. What we can do is prepare our systems, whether it be power grids or even satellites and things. We can put them into, safer operating modes, so that when the flare does hit, they are at least a little bit more resistant to the power, the energy that's come from the flare. But that's about all we can really do.
0: So, does this research suggest that there might be a way of predicting them better?
9: Yeah, so they took a flare. They took a look at a flare from back in 2024. Now this was a very, very powerful flare, and they were kind of already looking at a particular spot on the sun because there'd been a few flares from that location over the last few days. And then they noticed about 3 hours before the main eruption that the brightness and turbulence of the sun's plasma, where the flare originated from, had actually increased and then started oscillating about every 10 minutes. Now, none of this by itself would have indicated to them necessarily that a flare was imminent, but when everything was sort of put together right before the flare, they're hoping that maybe that's a predictor of activity that they could use for forecasting.
0: Hey. All right. Dan, always great to talk. Thank you.
9: You too.
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0: It's Dan Lambeth, Science Commissioner. All right, it's Monday. Let's go Monday night travelling, shall we?
7: Monday night travel on Nightlife.
0: If you look at Armenia on a map, good luck finding it, you'll see why locals love to joke about having the toughest neighbourhood in the world, because the country shares closed and obviously tense borders with Turkey and Azerbaijan. It makes Georgia their only truly easy neighbour. There's Iran to the south, a global outsider. But it's a gateway, at least if you're in Armenia, which is landlocked. Although neighbouring Georgia has been developing the tourist industry, Armenia remains largely unseen. but it's one of travel writer Uta Juncker's recent discoveries, and she's here to tell us all about it. Uta, good evening to you. Welcome back to Nightlife.
10: Thanks, Philip. Delighted to be here.
0: How did Armenia end up being one of your recent discoveries? I must say, it doesn't seem like a first-choice tourist destination.
10: No, it doesn't. And I, in one sense, I feel a bit embarrassed because at my primary school, I actually went to school with a bunch of Armenians. And I'd still never thought about it at a destination. And do you know, this is such a travel writer kind of story. I was standing in the queue for a delayed flight in, I think it was Nice Airport, if I'm remembering correctly. And, you know, we were all sort of complaining to each other. And I got talking to this woman near me, and it turned out she was from Armenia. And she was part of the Armenian diaspora, which is huge. And she was telling me about how the Armenians are really trying to get a travel industry going. And it was a real light bulb moment for me. And I was going, oh, well, if I went to Armenia, what would I do? And she painted such a wonderful picture that, you know what, a few months later, I ended up going to Armenia.
0: We'll talk about it in a moment. Armenia is one of those places, it's a bit like Malta, isn't it, where more Armenians live outside Armenia than live in it.
10: Absolutely. And it's also, you know, as a bit of a travel nerd, I find it fascinating that one of the ways I kept butting up against Armenians, as it were a lot of the sort of the grand original hotel groups, you know, the sort of the Peninsula in Hong Kong and the Eastern Oriental in Malaysia and a lot of these other ones were actually founded by Armenians. And you go anywhere in the world, in Shanghai, there's one that 100 years ago and more, Armenians were behind this big wave of grand hotels. And a lot of them have had to leave their country for various reasons. You know, the Armenians have not had a good run for the past couple of centuries as a country. And I think it's such a lovely idea that they've done such a lot in travel all around the world. And hopefully it might be finally the time for, you know, travel to come back to Armenia, as it were.
0: Let's talk about the delights of Armenia then. There's the capital, Yerevan. Now, this has got a very old history, hasn't it?
10: Oh, Yerevan is more than 2,800 years old, so almost 3,000 years old. And that's the thing about Armenia. It's got this rich and ancient history, which most of us are fully unaware of. It is such a totally charming city. From wherever you go, pretty much, you can see Mount Ararat on the horizon. It's a sort of snow-capped. It's across the border, but you can always see it. The city itself it's a small city, you know, but it's got an inordinate number of parks, which is an absolutely lovely thing for a city. And all its civic buildings are made out of the local stone, tufa, which is a kind of volcanic stone, which it turns out in Armenia comes in about 40 different shades. And they happen to have chosen a particularly charming shade of pink for their civic building. Which is just delightful. And then the big feature in Yerevan, which is, so I'm from Sydney, and in Sydney when I was growing up, if you were meeting someone in town, you'd say, oh, let's meet at Town Hall Steps. You know, it was sort of the easy landmark. So Yerevan has the Town Hall Steps on steroids. It's this massive feature called the Cascade, which has tiers and tiers and tiers of steps and terraces, and there's fountains and there's sculptures. And it's obviously just become the meeting point, or it can become a destination in itself. It's a beautiful spot to watch the sunset because it's looking in the right direction. And it's this sense, one of the things I really like about Yerevan, it's a very human scale city. So it is this sense that you go, you meet your friends at Cascade, you chat to strangers. It's sort of like a very old fashioned town square, except it's this beautiful city feature.
0: Mm. So, okay, what do we do there? I mean, is it is it welcoming of tourists or what?
10: Oh my Lord, Armenia is one of those countries, and they're getting rarer and rarer to find, but they are so excited about visitors. So they love talking to people and finding out where they're from. And it's a city that where a lot of things coexist side by side. So, you know, it's a modern city with sort of beautiful hotels and restaurants and all those things, lots of sidewalk cafes, all of those sort of things. But there's also the Armenians do a very elaborate form of stone

0: carving. So if you think roughly along the lines of a very ornate Celtic cross kind of setup, except it's got these that they do these beautiful they're like knots carved into stone, and it comes from the carpets. But anyway, my point to telling you this is that as you stroll down this modern city street, you might come across a stone carver working on one of these amazing constructions just in his little sidewalk structure, which is where he works. So there's a real sense of unexpected delight to it. It's a, you know, and there's some good street art, and then there's some beautiful museums where you can go and look at folkloric stuff. But for me, the best thing to do in Yerevan is to go out, because Armenians, oh my Lord, they come to life at night. You go there in summer and the streets are crowded until late in the evening, and it is such a safe and welcoming place. It's one of the few cities in the world where, without a second's thought, I was in a restaurant. I finished my meal after midnight. You know, they like to eat late. And I just thought, you know what? I'm going to walk back to the hotel without a second's hesitation. There's not many cities in the world I would
1: No.
0: consider doing that, and Yerevan is one of them.
1: Okay. It was well, it was an early Christian country, Yerevan, wasn't it? What does it feel? What's the feel of it today?
0: It's still very Christian, and they take a lot of pride. I mean, we're talking 4th century. That's how long it's been a Christian country. And that is actually, they have some really beautiful medieval monasteries. So that is still, I mean, it is also a country that was part of the Soviet Union for a while, when, of course,
1: That's
0: religion was
1: right.
0: not encouraged. But they are very, very proud of that history. So it's really some of those monasteries, and they tend to be up in these. Armenia's a really mountainous country, not mountainous in the sense of Tibet, in that there's super high altitude, but that there's not a lot of flat land. And so if you want to put a monastery somewhere closer to heaven, Armenia is a great place to do that. So the old monasteries they have there and churches, amazingly beautiful settings, some of them.
1: Okay, did you get out and about at all outside of Yerevan? What's the
0: Oh,
1: it's
0: yeah. And so this is the other thing. Armenia is a very compact country now, and there's a whole other saga about how it's been nibbled at away
1: It
0: at the other
1: has.
0: ages.
1: It has. They've been
0: But
1: very put upon and massacred and all sorts of things. It's got a very turbulent history.
0: yeah, really, really tough history. But look, on the upside, it's now an easy country to get around.
1: Is it cheap?
0: Is it cheap? Was that the
1: Yeah,
0: question?
1: is it cheap? Yeah. Is it
0: Yes, it
1: inexpensive?
0: is. Yes, it is. It's a really good value destination. And one of the things that is really fun to explore, so I don't know how into wine history you are, but you may have heard that neighboring Georgia really posits itself as the birthplace of wine.
1: Yeah, well, the Georgians make delicious wine. Yeah, they do.
0: They do make delicious wine. So do Armenians.
1: Oh, really?
0: So
1: Okay.
0: as with all these things, right, it's modern, the modern borders of city states don't match with history. So that region is the birthplace of wine. And bits of it happened in Georgia and bits of it happened in Armenia. But the interesting quirk, it comes from the Soviet days, because of course Stalin, as you know, was Georgian. And so when he came to setting up the Soviet Union, he went, right, okay, Georgians, you're going to be making the wine, because I like Georgian wine and we make good wine. And the Armenians were sitting there going, well, we make wine. He goes, no, we only have one making region. You can make the cognac. Okay, that's what you guys are doing. So in one sense, the Armenian wine industry was totally lost. In another sense, it never went away, because you go into the country and every house still has its vineyards. And in the past couple of decades, there's been this real hunger to sort of get back in touch with this winemaking tradition. And one of the lovely and interesting things about Armenia, as we said, it's a huge diaspora. And one of the lovely things about it is a lot of Armenians are coming back.

0: Exciting thing about it is that they are still, because everything disappeared during the Soviet times, they are still rediscovering their own grape varietals. And so I was talking with one winery owner in particular who was experimenting. He's still experimenting with the grapes. You know, he's going, well, okay, we found these grapes, and now we have to work out how we make the best wine with them. How do we grow it in the right conditions? And then what do we do with it in the winemaking process that will bring out its best flavors? And he told me there are actually two biologists who are still traipsing around the country and essentially peering into people's backyards and looking at their grapes and then knocking on the front door and going, hello, you've got an interesting looking grape. Could we take some cuttings and try and find out what it is? So it's an adventure in all kinds of ways. Really nice wines.
1: What about it? Okay, think about it. Armenia, you could include it if you were in that part of the world. If you're in Turkey, I suppose well, maybe the Armenians wouldn't be so welcoming. But anyway, we'll find out.
0: Well, I'll tell you, it's only 4 hours, say, from Rome or Dubai, five
1: And
0: from London.
1: there are flight connections, are there?
0: Oh, lots of them from the, yeah, right throughout Europe. Really easy.
1: Check it out. Armenia, our guide's been Uta Juncker. Uta, good evening. Well, thanks for joining us, and terrific to talk again.
0: Always fun.
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1: There you go. See, somewhere you might not have thought of going to. Armenia. All right, we've got news coming up. We've got then. We've got the Mighty Challenge. 25 questions in five categories, as you know. If you can answer question 25, you will be a winner. Issues of the day coming up a bit later in the program. Are you happy with house prices falling? I wonder. Some people say they're not. We'll talk about it in the last hour of the program. Mighty Challenge is next, though. It's your chance at fame and glory. All right, 1-300-800-222, 1-300-800-222. Give us a call.
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6: This is ABC News with David Rowlands. British Labour politician Andy Burnham, the man touted as a likely replacement for Prime Minister Sir Keir Starmer, has been sworn in as a Member of Parliament at Westminster following his victory in last week's Makerfield by-election. The former Mayor of Manchester earlier reconfirmed he will stand to replace Sir Keir upon his arrival in London earlier today. Sir Keir says he'll remain caretaker Prime Minister until his Labour Party chooses a new leader, after announcing his resignation earlier in the day. Mr. Burnham says he stands by his previously disclosed ambitions.
7: I made my statements, obviously, praising the Prime Minister's dedication, service, and confirmed that I will put myself forward in the process that will soon be underway.
6: After the first round of talks between the US and Iran to map out a final deal to end their war, mediators say the parties have agreed on a mechanism to end the fighting in Lebanon. The BBC's John Donison has more from Jerusalem.
8: I think the truth is that as long as Israeli troops continue to occupy a large part of southern Lebanon, there is every likelihood that the fighting could flare up again. Over the weekend, the Israelis said they have no intention of withdrawing their forces from Lebanon. There's also some pretty worrying opinion polling over the weekend, at least for Prime Minister Benjamin Netanyahu. A poll from the Hebrew University showed that 90% of those polled think that Iran has come out the winner in this conflict. Almost 90% think that Israel's security has been weakened, and Benjamin Netanyahu's own personal polling down almost 11% since March.
6: The Minerals Council and National Farmers Federation are raising concerns about a push to change the diesel tax credit scheme. Currently, the government refunds the fuel excise to businesses that uses their vehicles on private roads, such as miners, farmers, and some tourism operators. There's a growing call from within parts of labour and mining giant Fortescue to cap the rebate at $50 million per company. However, Minerals Council CEO Tanya Constable says any change would hurt several industries.

0: Greece.
1: Our message is to make sure that politicians are aware that we want to make sure every Australian knows how important these industries are, and playing around with taxes, adding new taxes on our industries, is going to affect every Australian.
0: The Federal Agriculture Minister has reassured Australians that the nation is well prepared to deal with the deadly strain of avian flu. Brianna Shepherd has more on this story.
2: Testing has confirmed a second bird was infected with the deadly H5 variant of avian influenza after being discovered in WA's Great Southern. Both migratory seabirds found on a stretch of beach in Esperance last week have since died. Australia had been the last remaining continent without the deadly strain, which has the potential to cause mass die-offs in animal populations. Federal Agriculture Minister Julie Collins told Question Time there's no evidence of bird flu in agriculture or poultry systems.
3: Our national biosecurity response arrangements have been enacted.
2: More than 60 dead or unwell birds across WA have been reported to the state's emergency hotline. Samples from several found in the same region have been taken for testing.
0: Police say that bullying may have been a motive for a deadly shooting at a high school in the Philippines. At least three students were killed and seven others injured when two students aged 15 and 14 opened fire at a school in Tacloban City, southeast of Manila. Police said the suspects, both students at the same school, have been taken into custody and turned over to social welfare authorities. Philippine National Police spokesperson Alan Ray Coe says there were 10 victims in total.
4: Three deceased, all minors. Another three were wounded directly because of the shooting, and four others were wounded when they were panicked. Initially, it appears that the motive of the crime is grudge for school bullying.
0: Authorities say at least 14 people, mostly students, have been killed in a fire at an animation training centre in Lucknow City in northern India. The blaze broke out in a building that housed a pet shop and vet's clinic on the lower floors, and a study centre and an animation studio above. Prime Minister Narendra Modi's office has sent his condolences to the bereaved families. At least 10 other people have been rescued and taken to hospital for treatment. This is ABC News.
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6: South Australia's weather for Tuesday, mostly sunny with isolated showers near southern coasts. Adelaide 15, Ceduna 17, Port Lincoln also 17, Whyalla 16, Roxby Downs 17, Port Augusta and Port Pirie 16, Renmark also 16, Mount Gambier 16, Kingscote 17 and Broken Hill 14 degrees. 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

0: Yes, well, hello, and how are you? Philip Clark with you on ABC Radio. This is Nightlife. It's Monday. Well, it was Monday, June the 22nd. It's kicked over in some places. 1-300-800-222 is my number. It's the third hour of the program, 6 past midnight, 6 past 10 in WA, 24 to midnight in South Australia and the Territory. Wherever you're listening to us, through the world, through the Pacific, courtesy of Radio Australia, hello to you. We've got the Mighty Challenge coming up, and then into our issues of the day a bit later on. Australia's favourite topic, property, is on the agenda, isn't it? Because auction clearance rates have fallen to 47% nationally, their lowest level since the start of the pandemic. Are we happy with the lower house prices? We'll talk some more about that a bit later on. Mighty Challenge coming up. Hey, did you hear the challenge from last Thursday night? How good. This is a little of it from Thursday night. Kerry, our caller, who battled to get to the category Greek Islands. You'll hear why. The category was nobody was eager to tackle, all except one caller. He had to answer one question first to get to the category he wanted. And then to win the challenge, of course, there'd be two questions remaining in another category. Have a listen. Kerry from Henley Beach in Adelaide.
1: Yeah, hi. I was hoping to get a Greek island. I was born in a Greek island.
0: Which one?
1: It's called Aios Astratis. It's a very small island, 10 k's by 7 k's.
0: How can you be born there, Kerry? Were you born in the front yard or something?
1: Oh, no, in the house.
0: Oh, okay. Question number 18. Oh, captain, my captain. By win percentage, who was the most successful test captain in cricket history?
1: Maybe Warren. Which one? The brothers? Not Mark Waugh, the other one. I forget. Steve Waugh.
0: Steve Waugh is correct, yes.
1: Oh, there you go. I'm Greek Island.
0: Now, Kerry, we're up to question 19. Oh, captain, my captain. Or you could move to the... But I suspect you might want to go to the Greek Islands.
1: I hope I don't get any wrong.
0: Which member of royalty was born on the 10th of June 1921 on Corfu?
1: That's Philip.
0: Correct.
1: Philip.
0: Bill the Greek. Question number 20. The Greek Islands. Well, you're certainly going to stay here, aren't you?
1: Yep.
0: Kings of Mykonos is the title of the sequel to which Aussie movie?
1: Was it Wog Boy?
0: Yes, correct. Yeah, it was. Yeah. Question 21. The Greek Islands. That's where we're at. By area, what is the largest Greek island?
1: That'd be Crete.
0: Yep. Correct. Hey, there's only four to go. One, two, three, four to go. You've already got four. 22. Which billionaire owned the island of Skorpios?
1: Mr. Onassis.
0: Yes, Aristotle Onassis. All right, one left and you've got all of the Greek islands.
1: Yeah, well, he'll get it.
0: Which of the seven wonders of the ancient world was located on the island of Rhodes?
1: Oh, that was the Ilios.
0: Ilios, often known as the Colossus of Rhodes, which is what we wanted. And you're up to question 24, which means there are only two left here, Kerry.
1: Here we go.
0: First person from your island ever to win a magnet. Where did you come out here?
1: Came in 65. I was a shepherd boy there.
0: I was going to say, it wouldn't have been much call from motor mechanics, sorry, what I mentioned, would there?
1: There was no cars there.
0: I know.
1: No bikes, no cars, no.
0: There wouldn't be much call for shepherd boys when you came out here to Adelaide.
1: No. I just came to this modern world of cars. And I said, well, my first in the road, I said, Dad, the roads are black. I've never seen a picture of a road before. And your doggy tracks.
0: Question 24. Oh, hang on. There's a connection here. This is not by design, I can tell you. Which Louis de Bernier novel is set on the Greek island of Cephalonia?
1: Oh, no, this one.
0: Which Louis de Bernier's...
1: Captain Corelli's Mandoline.
0: Correct. Yes, very good. That means we're up to question 25.
1: Here we go. Are you kidding me? Said I've been this for the last 25 years.
0: Kerry from Henley Beach, formerly from Ios Estratos. Yeah. In the Australian Army, how many pips are there on a captain's rank insignia?
1: Oh, I'll say three. Are you kidding me?
0: Kerry, wow.
1: I said, I've been listening to you guys for years, and the second time I rang up.
0: Good on you. That is eight. You've scored eight on the trot.
1: I mean, are you kidding me?
0: You're a member of a very special club now, Kerry. You're the winner of the magnet.
1: Hey, wow.
0: It was a lot of fun, I can tell you. It was a lot of fun last Thursday night. All right, let's see how we go tonight, hey? The Mighty Challenge. 25 questions, five categories. Our categories tonight are category number one, the best of 2014. Category number two, Nobel Prize winners. Category number three, technology. Category number four, multi-word capital cities. And category number five, sci-fi movies. All right, the best of 2014, Nobel Prize winners, technology, multi-word capital cities, sci-fi movies. Anne from Caulfield's going to kick us off. G'day, Anne. Hello to you.
2: Hi, how are you?
0: Not bad. Not bad.
2: Last Thursday I was listening, as I think all of Australia was, and if he got eight in a row, and what would have happened? It's just a thought. If you would have given an extra two questions to give him a chance to get the black magnet.
0: You mean to ask him 27 questions?
2: Well, you know that you've got a spare question for each topic, haven't you? That's what you've sort of led us to believe.
0: This is very close intellectual property that I'd be revealing in here in that instance.
2: No, but I mean just in somebody is that close to a black magnet, give him a chance to give. But don't give other people if they can't get the question, but just, you know, two more questions quick. Can you answer yes or no, you know?
0: I don't know. There's been a bit of a push for us to have a kind of bunker here, Anne, but I don't think we're gonna do it. No.
2: Okay, all right. It's not going to apply to me anywhere.
0: You never know. What do you like? The best of 2014, Nobel Prize winners, technology, sci-fi movies, multi-word capital cities?
2: Probably none, but let's try the multi-word capital cities.
0: Multi-word capital cities, question number one. Kicking off this week's Mighty Challenge. About 4,000 metres above sea level in the Andes, which city is the highest national capital in the world?
2: Oh, I think that's Bogota, but it's got something like Bogota. What is it called?
0: Is it Bogota or Bugger? Which one are you after?
2: I didn't used to know it had another name, you know, or sort of a multiple name, but then so I sort of learnt it there, but not enough to remember what it was. Let's say People's Republic of Bogota. Good night.
0: See you, Anne. Bye-bye. See you later. No, Bogota will not do it for us. Mick from Bamboka. Hi, Mick.
3: Hey, Phil. How you going?
0: Pretty good. Question number one. Multi-word capital cities, about 4,000 metres above sea level in the Andes. Which city is the highest national capital in the world?
3: I think it's La Paz in... not sure what country.
0: The answer is correct. Yes, La Paz, the capital of Bolivia, is the highest national capital in the world, about 4,000 metres above sea level. If you're in La Paz, not everyone feels all that comfortable because it's quite high. And altitude sickness is not uncommon. Question number two, we're in multi-word capital cities, but you can move if you like, Mick.
3: Yeah, can I move, please? Can I go to, there was a sci-fi question.
0: The best of 2014, Nobel Prize winners, technology, sci-fi movies.
3: Okay, sci-fi movies, please.
0: Sci-fi movies. Which 2001 Steven Spielberg movie starred Haley Joel Osment and was advertised with the tagline, "His love is real, but he is not"?
3: Oh, goodness. 2001. I do not know.
0: No worries. Thanks, Mick.
3: Thanks, Phil.
0: See you, mate. Bye-bye. Thank you. Bruce from Double Bay. Hello, Bruce.
4: Oh, g'day. I think the answer there might be Avatar, but I'd like to speak about granite, which you mentioned in Armenia. It's a very solid foundation for a building, but it's got a problem. It's radioactive.
0: Granite is?
4: Yes, oh, and okay. It lets off gas.
0: You mean all those people in Australia with their granite bench tops in their kitchens, Bruce,
4: no,
0: are putting themselves at risk?
4: No, it's more building foundations. up in the Snow Country, granite was mostly used, but parts of Canada and America have discovered that the breaking down of the radioactivity produces a gas called radon, and radon can pool in your basements and things. You need to have radon detectors and extra ventilation, otherwise.
0: All right.
4: Anyway,
0: thank you.
4: Coming back to your quiz.
0: Yes, back to the quiz. Yes.
4: I'll try Avatar.
0: Not Avatar. Thank you, Bruce. Bye-bye. See you later. Thank you for the building advice. No, not Avatar. Alistair from Winchelsea. Hello, Alistair.
5: Yes, I've had a brilliant idea, Phil.
0: Oh, yeah. Can you wait in this chair outside and someone will see you shortly, Alistair?
5: Yeah. It's like, actually, it's like John Baird when he went to the BBC saying he had radio with pictures. They waited for someone with a big net to take him out.
0: That's right. Yes. Mr. Alistair, if you just wait here in this brown chair in the hallway, someone will see you shortly.
5: He's a distant relative. I've yet to work out how, but I'm a bird, so.
0: Oh, okay.
5: The idea is that Kerry starts on 8 not out, so he can, like the cricketer who gets the hat trick with the next innings or something, if he gets 2 right the next time he comes on, that gets him to 10 in a row.
0: Oh, I see. Oh, yes, I see what you mean. Yeah, okay. No, that's a fair point. Fair point. If Kerry, if you're listening, he's in the wind bin at the moment, but I mean, that's a point. If he comes back in 2 weeks and gets two in a row, then that's a 10.
5: Hmm. He's got the hat trick.
0: Yeah. It's sort of like one of those, you know, what is it, non-calendar 10s. Okay. Question 2, which 2001 Steven Spielberg movie starred Haley Joel Osment and was advertised with the tagline, "His love is real, but he is not"?
5: Well, a good quizzer would have memorized all the Steven Spielberg movies, but I haven't. So I'll just have to say something like Cyborg, but I don't think that was even a Steven Spielberg film.
0: I don't believe it was either, Alistair. No, thank you, mate. See you.
5: Thank you.
0: Oh, dear. No, I think you're right about that. Trevor from Croydon Park. Hi, Trev.
6: Why did the one that's going to knock me out straight away?
0: Which 2001 Steven Spielberg movie starred Haley Joel Osment and was advertised with the tagline, "His love is real, but he is not"?
6: Pass on to the eagerly awaiting next person if they E.T.'s ugly cousin.
0: No, Trevor, that's a sequel is yet to be made, but thank you. See you later. No, it's not. Mark from Port Pirie. Hello, Mark.
7: Yeah, and hi, Phil.
0: Hi.
7: And what did he feel? Just upon the Socceroos. About the Soccer World Cup?
0: Yeah, I know about the Soccer World Cup. Yeah, what do I feel about the Socceroos? It's disappointing that they lost because I had a shy hope that they could maybe get a draw or something. But anyway, look, there's no shame in it. The USA are a very good team.
7: Oh, yeah, and now they've got a last game Friday.
0: On Friday, about midday Friday, they're playing Paraguay, everyone.
7: They need to win or draw.
0: Yeah, draw would be okay.
7: They lose, they're out.
0: Yeah, draw will be okay.
7: Yeah. So
0: that's on Friday.
7: And yeah, what's the question?
0: Which 2001 Steven Spielberg movie starred Haley Joel Osment and was advertised with the tagline, "His love is real, but he is not"?
7: Oh, yeah, I do remember. I think I did watch the movie on DVD when it came out on DVD. But I can't remember the name of it now.
0: Okay.
7: Thanks,
0: Mark.
7: I don't know the name of it.
0: All right. Good luck on Friday for everyone.
7: Okay, then.
0: See you, Mark. Bye-bye. Yes, no, that's right. No, we're playing Paraguay on Friday around about, I think it's about midday. Anyway, there'll be a national stop work. I would have thought a national stop work on Friday. Any boss who doesn't let you watch the game at work is a bum, to paraphrase Hawkey. About the matter. And if we won, we may get through anyway with the win percentage we have with our victory against Turkey. But if we at least draw with Paraguay, we'll certainly get through. Karen from Altona, hello.
8: Hello.
0: Sci-fi movies. Which 2001 Steven Spielberg movie starred Haley Joel Osment and was advertised with the tagline, "His love is real, but he is not"?
8: I think it's AI, artificial intelligence.
0: Correct.
9: When's your birthday?
10: I never had a birthday.
11: His name is David.
12: I feel it.
13: That's creepy.
14: Whoa, that's so real.
11: In a distant future, in an age of intelligent machines, he is the first robotic child programmed to love and coexist as a member of a family. His is a tale of humanity and a journey to find his place among humans and machines.
15: I'm a boy.
16: You are a real boy. At least as real as I've ever made one.
0: Yes, there you go. All righty, question number three. What do you want to do here, Karen? You've got a choice. What's that?
8: Can you repeat the categories for me?
0: The best of 2014, Nobel Prize winners, technology, multi-word capital cities, or you can stay here in sci-fi movies.
8: Capital cities.
0: Multi-word capital cities. By population, what is the largest city in North America?
8: North America? Good question. Washington, D.C.?
0: Not Washington, no. Not Washington, D.C., Karen, no. Dave from Perth. G'day, Dave.
17: Hey, Phil. How are you?
0: Very well. Question number three, multi-word capital cities. By population, what's the largest city in North America?
17: That's where the big apple.
0: North America is not we're not talking about the U.S. of A. We're talking about North America.
17: All right. Let's go to Mexico City then.
0: Correct. Yes, very good. Mexico City.
17: Thanks for giving me that free pass.
0: I didn't really help you, but I mean, I didn't want people to get stuck up on the hang up on the USA, that's all. Mel in Leeming says, I completely forgot all about that movie. Might have to rewatch it. Mexico City. Jane from Mount Gambier had Mexico. Ray in the Bay had Mexico City. Di from Mandurah, no, not correct. Tony from Melville, good. Now, Dave, what do you want to do here? Up to question number four. We're in sci-fi. We're in multi-word capital cities.
17: Yeah, can we stay there?
0: Stay there? Yep, you can. All right, question number four. What's the legislative capital of South Africa?
17: Oh, there's a few of them. There's three capitals, Pretoria, Johannesburg, Cape Town's multi, so I'll go Cape Town.
0: Correct. Yes, Cape Town. That's right. Cape Town is the legislative capital, where the parliament is, isn't it? Then there's Durban? It's the legal capital, I think. And then,
17: There's three capitals.
0: That's right, yeah.
17: Really confusing.
0: Very confusing. Why don't they can't they make up their mind?
17: Well, I was doing this online quiz, and I just went, I can't remember if I did Pretoria or Johannesburg, and then it said, it's three of them.
0: There are. There are three capitals, yes. All right, question number five. Staying here?
17: Yep.
0: Bandar Seri Begawan. Bandar Seri Begawan is the capital of which Southeast Asian sultanate?
17: He says sultanate. Oh, it's the Sultan of Brunei. So let's go Brunei.
0: Correct. Yes. There is a Sultan of Brunei.
17: Yeah, okay.
0: He's married to the Sultana.
17: I thought the capital of Brunei was Brunei. Yeah, okay.
0: Bandar Seri Begawan. Question number six.
17: I'm glad you didn't ask what the capital of Brunei was, but yeah.
0: Question number six. Staying with multi-word capital cities. One left here.
17: Yeah, why not?
0: San Jose is the capital of which Central American country?
17: San Jose. Central American. It's not Nicaragua. It's not Panama. What's another one? Honduras?
0: Not Honduras, Dave. Thanks anyway. Nice work. And do he and the Sultana have any current children? I don't know. I presume they do. If you're a Sultan, if you're a sultan, you need to have children, don't you? Because there'll be no more sultans if you don't. I presume he and the sultana have any have children. If not, they need to go on a date night, don't they? You would think. Boom, boom. Kim from Manham. Hello, Kim.
10: Good evening, Philip.
0: How are you?
10: Very good, very good. And before I answer your question,
0: yes, yes,
10: could I express my thanks to a lovely lady from Mount Barker,
0: mm-hmm.
10: in the, outside Adelaide,
0: mm-hmm.
10: who came along to my choir performance on Sunday.
0: Oh, yeah.
10: At Lopethal Holy Club, male voice choir.
0: Yeah.
10: And sought me out, especially because of my featuring on your program.
0: Because your appearance on Nightlife.
10: Yes.
0: Hey.
10: Oh, thank you, Philip.
0: Well,
10: and I thank the lady.
0: Well, that's all right, Kim. Well, you know, we've got T-shirts and merch planned for the next your next appearance. So don't...
10: Right. You're on.
0: The voice of the Murray, Kim. The with us. Yeah. That's what we've settled on. So.
10: Right, very good, very good. I would not argue.
0: Question number six. All right, we're in multi-word capital cities. San Jose is the capital of which Central American country?
10: Central American. I'm trying to picture the map of the... South America. No, I'm afraid I can't. But look.
0: No good. Thanks, Kim.
10: I hope we'll retire beaten again.
0: See you, Kim.
10: Right.
0: Talk to you soon. Bye-bye. Have we got a song organised for Kim? I don't think we have yet, have we? No, anyway. We'll get one. Don't worry. Thank you for all the suggestions about the Sultan and the Sultana and how they should be raising children. Thank you. Someone said, do they have any current children? I don't know. We've been through all these. I think we've done these before, haven't we? Someone says, I think I meant, are they raising any current children? Oh, yeah, nice. Or on what date would they be raising their current children? Yeah, anyway, let's move on. Laurie from Burton's Lookout. G'day, Laurie.
13: Well, having a laugh there. A friend of mine worked for the Sultan of Brunei.
0: Oh, did he?
13: School teacher, yeah. He worked, he and his family were over there for just over 12 months.
0: What did he do, dry the fruit or something, did he, or not?
13: No, a school teacher.
0: Oh, I see, yeah, sorry.
13: Yeah, so I think he saw the job advertised and he put in for it.
0: Did he teach the Sultan's kids?
13: He met the Sultan, the family met the Sultan, yes.
0: Oh, yeah.
13: Not sure whether he taught his kids or not.
0: Mm.
13: Have to ask him.
0: Did he?
13: Ask him if he's if he is raising any children. Yeah.
0: I reckon if you asked the Sultan that question, you'd get a very withering look, and I think you'd be taken into custody and get. I think he's probably heard it all before, Laurie. But
13: yeah.
0: Hey, question number six. Multi-word capital city. San Jose is the capital of which Central American country?
13: I'm trying to think. I'll try a multi-worded country. Would it be Costa Rica?
0: Correct. Very good.
13: Oh, good.
0: Yes. San Jose is the capital of Costa Rica. Multi-word capital cities.
13: The reason I chose that was that my partner's former flatmates left the flat and moved to Costa Rica.
0: Oh.
13: And they were Italians.
0: How about that? Okay.
13: Yeah.
0: How long was your mate teaching in Brunei?
13: He was there for just over a year from memory.
0: Oh, okay.
13: Yeah, and he's still teaching. He teaches at the Cardinia International College in Shillong.
0: Oh, okay. Mm. Someone says, will you stop making jokes about the Sultan of Brunei?
13: Well, you only got to alter part of the B to make it a P, don't you?
0: Question number seven. We've got no more capital cities. So we've got sci-fi movies, technology, Nobel Prize winners, the best of 2014.
13: The what of 2014?
0: The best of 2014.
13: I wasn't sure if it said best or pest.
17: Probably a few tests. Yeah.
0: Well, maybe. Maybe.
13: What was that first category you named?
0: Sci-fi movies, the best of 2014, Nobel Prize winners, technology.
13: Okay. Technology.
0: Technology?
13: Mm.
0: Question number 7. Skull Candy is an American electronics company that primarily produces what?
13: Oh, never heard of them. Skull Candy. Good question. Can you just run it past me again? Sorry, I just can't think straight. The
0: Skull Candy is an American electronics company that primarily produces what?
13: Would it be the devices that you put on your brain to measure technology of your brain? No, not in that field.
0: No, thanks, Larry. No worries. Thanks, mate. Bye-bye. No, that is not correct. Kieran from Windang. Line's free, by the way, if you want to grab one. 1-300-800-222. G'day, Kieran.
15: Hey, Phil. How are you going?
0: Pretty good. Question number 7, technology. Skull Candy is an American electronics company that primarily produces what?
15: Skull Candy. I'm thinking of like Day of the Dead Mexico, but I can't connect.
0: No good? Okay. Thanks anyway. Michael from Freshwater. Hello, Michael.
18: Good evening, Phil.
0: Hi.
18: Oh, it just rang. That was too quick.
0: Yes, well. Skull Candy. Skull Candy is an American electronics company that primarily produces what?
18: I'll say AI glasses,
0: 3D
18: glasses.
0: Not 3D glasses, no. Thanks, Michael. See ya. See ya. Not 3D glasses, no. Ray in Atlanta, no, Ray. Stop it. More current jokes. Loz from Lynham.
19: Hello there.
0: Question number 7. Skull Candy is an American electronics company that primarily produces what?
19: They're sort of big overhead headphones.
0: Correct, yes. They produce big headphones, don't they? Skull
19: yes.
0: Candy. Ray in Atlanta says, I recently went to Brunei and swapped 50 raisins for 100 sultanas. The current exchange rate is no good. I see. There you go.
19: The Sultan heard your joke and he's raising an army.
0: Nice.
19: In anger.
0: Nice. That's good. Margaret in Perth says, no more insulting the Sultan. Fair enough. Now, Loz, question number 8. We're in technology.
19: I'm very sorry. Could you just tell me what else is available to me?
0: Yeah. Nobel Prize winners, the best of 2014, sci-fi movies.
19: Best of 2014, please.
0: Best of 2014. Danielle in Q, correct. Yes, headphones was correct. Kerry from Maui, good. Sebastian in Hawthorne, also correct. So Steve the truckie. All right, the best of 2014. Question number 8. Which club ended a 43-year premiership drought and won their 21st title at the 2014 NRL Grand Final?
19: Souths.
0: Correct. South Sydney. The Rabbits. Question number 9. Best of 2014?
19: Yes, thank you.
0: Which English singer-songwriter had the best-selling album of 2014?
19: I've got no idea, but I'll just have to go Adele.
0: Wasn't Adele. No, sorry, Loz. So, yeah, no, it was not Adele. Shane from Mareeba. Hi, Shane.
20: How you going?
0: Not too bad. Question number 9, the best of 2014. Which English singer-songwriter had the best-selling album of 2014?
20: Would it be Ed Sheeran?
0: Correct. Yes, it was. It was Ed Sheeran. If it wasn't Adele, it'd be Ed Sheeran, I suppose, really.

0: Yes. It's all sweet, says my texter. There are no sour grapes from the Sultan. No, and fair enough too. Now, Shane.
1: Yep.
0: Question number 10. We're staying at the best of 2014?
1: Yep, we'll go with that.
0: Which 2014 Michael Keaton film won Best Picture at the 87th Academy Awards?
1: Yeah, I'm going to have to let you go, mate.
0: Rightio, no. Thank you anyway. All righty. Joni from Preston. Hi, Joni.
2: Hi. Michael Keaton was in something that won Best Picture that recently.
0: Which 2014 Michael Keaton film won Best Picture at the 87th Academy Awards?
2: I'm just trying to think what he was even in. It wasn't Behind the Candelabra, was it?
0: No, it wasn't. Sorry, Joni. No, it was not. Scott from Blacktown. Blacktown. Hi, Scott.
3: G'day, mate.
0: What do you reckon?
3: Don't know. Well, I haven't said Batman.
0: Fair enough. But it wasn't Batman. No, fair enough. But it wasn't Batman. No. David from Carnegie. Hello, David.
4: Hi there. How are you?
0: Pretty good. Pretty good. Question number 10, the best of 2014. Which 2014 Michael Keaton film won Best Picture at the 87th Academy Awards?
4: If only it was about a Nobel Prize winner, I'd have a better idea. But I think, was it something to do with birds? Birdman or something like that?
0: What's your answer?
4: I'll say Birdman.
0: Correct. Yes, it was. It was unaccountably, surely one of the most shocking films ever. Well, it was. I just thought it was extremely dreary. How it won an Academy Award for Best Picture is beyond me. Maybe it was the rest of the competition.
5: We had it all. You were a movie star, remember?
6: Who was this guy who used to be Birdman?
5: I like that poster.
7: You wrote this adaptation?
8: I did, yeah.
7: And you're directing and starring in your adaptation. That's ambitious.
9: Are you afraid people will say you're doing this play to battle the impression that you're a washed-up comic strip character?
8: Absolutely not. That's why.
0: Ah, that's enough for me.
4: Can I go Nobel Prize winners?
0: You can. You can go Nobel Prize winners. Question number 11.
4: Yes.
0: Nobel Prize winners. In 1902, Sir Ronald Ross was awarded the Nobel Prize in Medicine for his work combating which tropical disease?
4: Malaria.
0: Correct. Yes, it was. Malaria. Very good. All right, question number 12. Nobel Prize winners.
4: Yes.
0: After winning the Nobel Prize in Literature, the poet Pablo Neruda briefly served as the ambassador to France. From which South American country?
4: This has got me stumped, but I will say Brazil.
0: No, it wasn't Brazil. No. Thanks, David. No, not Brazil. Thank you. So my text says, I agree, Phil Birdman was a load of tripe. It was. There are lines free. 1-300-800-222 is the number. Ted, hello.
10: How are you?
0: I'm pretty good. We're up to question 12, Nobel Prize winners. After winning the Nobel Prize in literature, the poet Pablo Neruda briefly served as the ambassador to France. From which South American country? It wasn't Brazil.
10: Bolivia.
0: Not Bolivia. No, Pablo Neruda. No, not from Bolivia. Carlos from Ararat. Hi, Carlos.
11: It's got to be Chile, mate.
0: After winning the Nobel Prize in Literature, poet Pablo Neruda briefly served as the ambassador to France from Chile. Correct.
11: And I just happen to be from there too, so...
0: You haven't... You are from Chile. Okay.
11: Yeah.
0: Whereabouts in Chile, Carlos?
11: A two-worded city called San Bernardo.
0: Where is it?
11: It's probably like Geelong, distance from Melbourne.
0: Oh, okay. What, from the capital,
11: Santiago.
0: Santiago, yeah. Oh, okay. I've been to Santiago very briefly, but only, you know, really just to travel through it. But spectacular-looking country because of, you know, where it is and the Andes and all that. Question 13. We're in Nobel Prize winners, Carlos. You can stay there or otherwise you can move.
11: That's the only Nobel Prize winner I know, so I'm going to go to back to sci-fi for the world.
0: Back to sci-fi movies. Which film series is primarily set on the fictional moon of Pandora?
11: Don't know.
0: Thanks, Carlos. Anyway, thank you. Anyway, 1-300-800-222 is the number. Glenn from Frankston. Hi, Glenn. Hi, Glenn.
8: Hello, Phil. How are you, mate?
0: Yeah, good. Very good.
8: Swans and Bombers had a good weekend at the footy.
0: Yes, well, yeah. Bombers like the Swans had a good weekend.
8: Well. That's all I can say. I've got nothing else.
0: We're up against Brizzy on Thursday night, so we'll see how we go.
8: Nice.
0: Question
8: 30. Have you got your final tickets yet?
0: Have I got my what?
8: Your final tickets. Are you a member?
0: Yeah, I can get it. I can get a ticket.
8: Okay.
0: I mean, I have to buy it, but I mean, yeah. But you can't get them yet. But if we get in, I've got a ticket. That's it.
8: I think you should get in.
0: Thank you.
8: I know what I'm like. Like he was me every time I call him, but that's another matter.
0: I know. I reckon it's a long way to go. We'll see. And with a new finals set up, you know, really.
8: With the wild card and...
0: The wild cards and all this. I mean, who knows what's going to happen.
8: Rewarding mediocrity. Oh, I can't say that, can I?
0: Oh, no, I agree with you. We can say that. Question 13, sci-fi movies. Which film series is primarily set on the fictional moon of Pandora?
8: I'll just go to my go-to sci-fi movie. Is it Dune?
0: No, it's not Dune.
8: You sure, Phil? No.
0: That's right.
8: Love the chat, mate.
0: See you, mate. Bye-bye. Angelo from Epping respectfully requests the right of reply, Bree Birdman. Now, I have great respect for Angelo from Epping, a great quizzer. A great movie, he says, with two brilliant performances by Michael Keaton and Ed Norton. It's not, yeah, okay, Angelo. I mean, obviously other people more knowledgeable than me thought the same as you, Angelo. But thank you. Thank you for your opinion. Rob from Freenel. Hello, Rob.
12: Here we are, mate.
0: Question 13, sci-fi movies. Which film series is primarily set on the fictional moon of Pandora?
12: I'll take a stab and say Halo.
0: Not Halo. No, not Halo. The person to answer this is Pandora. And Pandora from Sapphire Beach. Hi, Pandora.
13: Hey, Phil, how are you going? How was your weekend?
0: Weekend was good. Yes, I was up in the bush at the weekend.
13: Excellent.
0: Repairing doing fencing, can you believe it?
13: Oh, Fun.
0: No, not really.
13: I know, I've done fencing.
0: Yeah. My texter says the AFL schedule is created in the fixturing moon of Pandora. Yes.
13: Oh,
0: yeah. Hey, which film series is primarily set on the fictional moon of Pandora?
13: They owe me money. Rent. Avatar.
0: Correct. They should be paying you money.
13: I should be getting money.
14: The way of water connects all things. Before your birth and after your death.
15: This is our home!
14: I need you with me. And I need you to be strong. Strong heart.
0: Yes. M from Mordlake says, took the words right out of my mouth, rewarding mediocrity indeed. Well, I agree with that. Pandora.
13: Yeah.
0: Question 14. Sci-fi movies, or you can move somewhere.
13: What were the other options?
0: Technology, Nobel Prize winners, the best of 2014, or stay with sci-fi?
13: I'll try 2014, but I'll probably stuff it up.
0: The best of 2014. Question 14. Which club defeated the Swans at the 2014 AFL Grand Final?
13: Oh, I'm going to throw that to you, Phil.
0: I know you are. But I don't. I don't answer questions, as you know.
13: Imagine putting that question in front of me when I don't know the answer.
0: I know.
13: In front of you, of all things. I'm going to go for something like Collingwood.
0: Not wasn't Collingwood. Gets rid of one though, Pandora. See ya.
13: Thank you.
0: Bye. Birdman is rubbish. The founder is a masterpiece, says Rick in Geelong. Oh, yeah, I like The Founder too. The Founder was fun. That was fun. Glenn from Frankston. Yes, it's bloody Avatar. Roz from Bundoora. G'day, Roz.
16: Good evening, Phil.
0: Question 14 we're up to. Which club defeated the Swans at the 2014 AFL Grand Final?
16: I wouldn't have a clue.
0: Thank you, Ross. Short and sweet. Steve in Tokemoor. Yes, correct. Who's got the answer here? 1-300-800-222 is the number. One of my texters says, I just know it wasn't Seagull. No, I think you could safely guess that. Come on, 1-300-800-222. Which club defeated the Swans at the 2014 AFL Grand Final? Lines are free if you want one. 1-300-800-222. Karen from Mullumbimby, that's not correct. Di from Mandurah, that's not correct. No. Cliffy's got the right answer. Frank from Mount Evelyn has the right answer. Steve in Tokemoor has the right answer and the right description too. Sean from Yanchep. G'day, Sean.
17: How you going, mate?
0: Who are we after?
17: I'm after the Eagles.
0: No, not the Eagles. No. Sorry, mate. No, it was not the Eagles. No. We're up to question number 14. Who beat the Swans at the 2014 AFL Grand Final? Albert from Townsville. Hello, Albert.
18: Oh, good night. That was quick.
0: Yeah, I know. Well, we're trying to find an answer to the question. Albert, who do you reckon?
18: Well, they're out of form now, but they won a premiership or two a few years back. I'll just take a guess at Richmond.
0: No, it wasn't Richmond. Sorry, Albert. Thank you, mate. No, it wasn't. It wasn't Richmond. Pete from Elmore says the final series is not about mediocrity, more about money. Fair enough, too. Fair enough comment. 1-300-800-222 is the number. Rhonda's got the right answer. Yes. Robin, no, that's not correct. Who wants to have a crack here? Who beat the Swans at the 2014 AFL Grand Final? Anne-Marie from North Ringwood. Hello, Anne-Marie.
19: Oh, gosh, I just rang. Sorry, can you repeat the question?
0: Which club defeated the Swans at the 2014 AFL Grand Final?
19: Oh, I don't follow football. Collingwood?
0: Not Collingwood, no. Sorry, Emery. No, not Collingwood. Diane from Canberra. Hi, Diane.
20: Hello, Phil.
0: Who was it?
20: Was it Hawthorn?
0: Correct. Yes, it was.
20: Woo-hoo!
0: Or as Steve from Tokemoor says, the horrible Hawks. Question fit. We're in the category called the best of 2014. All right, question number 15. One left in the category. Otherwise, you can move to Nobel Prize winners, technology or sci-fi movies.
20: No, I'll stay in 2014.
0: Last one in 2014. At the 2014 Archibalds.
20: Oh, dear.
0: Don't give up yet. At the 2014 Archibalds, a portrait of which Barry Humphreys character won the packing room prize?
20: Oh, it's the old dude with the slobbering drinking. Oh, my God. Because it wasn't Dame Edna. No, I can't do it.
0: No good. All right, Doc. No. Thank you, mate. Bye-bye. Morris in Launceston. Hi, Morris.
21: Good morning.
0: Morning. Who are we after here? The 2014 Archibalds, a portrait of which Barry Humphreys' character won the packing room prize.
21: Les Patterson.
0: It's Sir Les Patterson to you. Thank you.
1: My wife, I gave her a dog last Christmas, and she said, Les, a dog doesn't respond to my whistle. What should I do? I said, just go to the chemist and buy some of that stuff that takes the hair off, a depilatory. Because I said, you better get it, because the dog's got hair in his ear, so it can't hear you whistling. So you get the cream. Went to the chemist, and he said, well, look, if you're using it on your legs, plenty of soap and water, because it's caustic. And he said, if it's for the armpits, more soap and water. And if you're using it on your face, Lady Patterson, really, you better wash it off quick. She said, well, actually, it's for my schnauzer. He said, don't ride a bike for a fortnight. That's what he said.
21: He's good. He was good.
0: Yes, he was indeed. Question 16. What do you want to do here?
21: Stay there.
0: No, you can't. There's no more. Oh. There's no more the best of 2014. So we've got Nobel Prize winners or technology or sci-fi movies.
21: We'll go sci-fi, but I'll see you later, I reckon.
0: Sci-fi movies. Question number 16. The alien visitor Klaatu and his robot, Gort, feature in which classic sci-fi movie of 1951?
21: Thank you. Bye.
0: Bye. See you later. Oh, dear. Ingrid from Orlando had Sir Les. Stephen Tuckermore says, Sir Les Patterson Saves the World was on the other night via a streaming service of Aussie Classics. Very good. He was. It was a brilliant character, wasn't it? He really was. Colin in Boolaroo. Hello, Colin.
2: How you going, Phil?
0: Not too bad. Sci-fi movies. The alien visitor Klaatu and his robot Gort feature in which classic sci-fi movie of 1951?
2: Yeah, well, I rang up for Hawthorne.
0: Yeah, I know.
2: And then I rang up for Les Patterson as well. But the only thing I can think of around that time, I don't know, with the sci-fi, is the monster from the Black Lagoon.
0: Not the monster from the Black Lagoon. But that gets rid of one. Thank you, Colin. No. Toby in Perth's got the right answer. Plenty of other people too. David on the ferry's got the right answer. Annette from Perth's got the right answer. What about Kingsley in Adelaide? Hi, Kingsley.
22: Hi, Phil.
0: What do you reckon?
22: Yeah, I think Day the Earth Stood Still.
0: Correct. The Day the Earth Stood Still.
23: We interrupt this program to give you a bulletin just received from one of our naval units at sea. A large object traveling at supersonic speed is headed over the North Atlantic toward the east coast of the United States.
24: Ladies and gentlemen, this is Drew Pearson. We bring you this special radio television broadcast in order to give you the very latest information on an amazing phenomenon. The arrival of a spaceship in Washington. The Army has taken every precaution to meet any emergency which may develop. Just a minute, ladies and gentlemen, I think something is happening.
0: Yes, the day the Earth stood still. Question 17, Kingsley.
22: Yep.
0: What do you want to do, stay with sci-fi?
22: Yeah, stay with sci-fi.
0: Which movie cyborg is programmed with three prime directives? Serve the public trust, protect the innocent, and uphold the law. Which movie cyborg?
22: I think I know this, but I can't remember. I can't think of it now.
0: No worries.
22: I'll say good night, Philip.
0: See you, mate. Thank you. Tom in Geelong. G'day, Tom.
25: G'day, Philip. How you going?
0: Pretty good. Yeah, pretty good. Which movie cyborg is programmed with three prime directives? Serve the public trust, protect the innocent, and uphold the law.
25: Would that be RoboCop?
0: Correct. Yes, it would be. RoboCop. Very good. Question number 18. We're in sci-fi movies.
25: Yeah, we'll stay here.
0: Last one. Which 1968 film famously features Richard Strauss's also Sprach Zarathustra in its opening scene?
25: Can't help you there, I'm afraid.
0: No good. Okie doke. Let's move on. Rachel in Canberra. Hi, Rachel.
26: Oh, hi, Phil. How are you going?
0: Yeah, very well. We're up to question 18.
3: I really wanted to help you out with the AFL question.
0: Oh, yeah, horse and the Hawks. That's right. I know. Well, we sort of had nobody, and then we had about 5,000 people. I like to think, you see, because everyone remembers the trauma of it, and I like to think that people have blanked it out and, you know, getting on with their lives and rebuilding. And, you know, putting that...
3: The only thing I remember from that year, aside from a screaming child.
0: That's right. I know. I remember, that's right. I was actually at the game, and I remember sitting next to a bloke and his little boy. And they were from all places, Perth, but they were Swans supporters. Wow. They were old. I mean, I think the dad was an old South Melbourne supporter, right?
3: Yeah.
0: And he had his little boy there with him. And, you know, they'd spent a lot and done a lot to get there.
3: Yeah.
0: As you'd imagine.
3: Sure. And
0: the little kid was just devastated. And he just kept looking to his dad and saying, "Dad, what's happening?" He said, "Dad," at one stage, "what's happening?" And it was a bit like, Dad explaining the problem of evil to a child. You know, he said, "Son, there's no answer. Sometimes in life, there's no answer. And you just have to suck it up." Oh, dear.
3: Tough lesson, thing.
0: I know. Hey, which 1968 film famously features Richard Strauss's also Sprachler Zarathustra in its opening scene?
3: Would it be 2001 A Space Odyssey?
0: It would, yes.
4: Dave, do you mind if I ask you a personal question?
5: You're ready, Hal.

0: Rachel.
1: This is what we're going for.
0: This is what we're heading to.
1: How prescient.
0: Oh no. Oh no. Oh no. Oh.
1: That's okay, I won't be around.
0: You and I, that's right. You and I both won't be here. But what about all the little kitties?
1: Yeah, well.
0: Question 19. We have got time for question 19.
1: Can I go to technical, please?
0: Sorry, technology?
1: Can I go to technical?
0: Yeah, technology. Question 19. What's the name of Facebook's rival to Twitter that was launched in July 2023?
1: Where did that come from? Rival to Twitter. Twitter known as X.
0: What's the name of Facebook's rival to Twitter that was launched in July 2023?
1: Look, I try and keep up with it, but I'm not on it. So I don't know.
0: Dunno.
1: I'm sure I do know, but it's just gone out of my head.
0: Yeah. Dunno or do not know are perfectly valid responses in this in this part of the program. See you, Rachel.
1: Thank you, Phil.
0: Bye-bye. Thank you. dear. All righty. We're up to question 19, but we're also up against a news bulletin as well. So I'll tell you what. We'll just hang on to the question. What's the name of Facebook's rival to Twitter that was launched in July 2023? We're up to question number 19, all right? Which will take the answer to that question and the answers to the rest of it straight after the latest news.
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0: ABC News with David Rollins. British politician Andy Burnham has been sworn in as a member of British Parliament amid speculation he'll succeed Prime Minister Sir Keir Starmer following his resignation. With more on this, here's Patricia Tiano.
1: The former mayor of Manchester was met by huge cheers from the Labour benches as he stepped into the House of Commons after winning last week's Makerfield by-election. It comes after Mr. Starmer announced he would stand down from the top job, making way for Britain to have its seventh prime minister in just over a decade. Sir Keir won a landslide victory in the 2024 general election, but a series of missteps have since badly damaged his credibility. He will remain as a caretaker PM until a replacement is chosen. So far, Mr. Burnham has been the only candidate to confirm he will enter the leadership contest, with nominations due by mid-July.
0: The US Treasury has issued a 60-day license waiving sanctions on Iranian oil as part of an interim agreement to end the war in Iran. The license authorises the production, delivery and sale of Iranian oil until August 21. It comes as US Vice President J.D. Vance says lengthy talks with senior Iranian officials in Switzerland created a good foundation for a successful final deal. Negotiators are seeking a permanent end to the war, which the US and Israel began in late February. South Australia's Premier is asking people to avoid, record and report any dead birds that appear to be unusual after a second case of the deadly H5 bird flu was confirmed in Western Australia. An urgent meeting of State Cabinet's Emergency Management Committee was held on Monday afternoon. Premier Peter Malinauskas says the government had been preparing for the possibility of the H5 strain reaching Australia since it was first detected overseas. He says while the risk to humans is low, people should take care not to touch birds which could be infected.
2: What we would say to South Australians is if they do see dead bird life, whether it be in a national park, a playground or on a beach, just don't touch it, do not handle it. It is far better to report it to the appropriate authorities.
0: Queensland MP Bob Katter has called for a more coordinated federal approach to the management of shark populations. 35-year-old mother and teacher Leah Stewart was mauled by a suspected great white at Coogee Beach on June 13. In the wake of the attack, Bob Katter has called on the federal government to step in and increase the number and species of sharks that can be commercially harvested. Speaking in the New South Wales Hunter region, Katter said he'll soon introduce

0: a bill on the issue.
1: If they vote against it, you vote for a human being being torn to pieces by a shark. And when you die and go off to meet Jesus, you can explain to him why you thought it was a good idea that sharks tear a human being to pieces.
0: Liberal frontbencher Jonathan Dunningham says his colleague Andrew Hastie would make an amazing leader of the party in the future. Senator Dunningham, who is the Shadow Home Affairs Minister, announced last week he'll leave Parliament by the end of the year, citing family reasons. The Senator has told Afternoon Briefing that Mr Hastie was one of the first people he told about his decision. And he says that while the MP will succeed at whatever role he takes on for now, both he and Mr Hastie support current opposition leader Angus Taylor.
2: Lots of people love, every time he does a press conference, asking him, are you going to be leader one day? Well, he made a decision to not contest the leadership. He's backing in Angus and we are supporting him to get the job done. What the future holds, who knows, but whatever role he fulfils, he will do an amazing job.
0: A notorious youth detention unit inside a maximum security adult prison has sat empty for nearly 2 months. The 128-bed Unit 18 inside Casuarina Prison was hastily converted into a youth detention facility in 2022 at a time of chaos within the youth justice system. Concerns have been growing about overcrowding within the adult system, raising questions about whether Unit 18 should house adults again. Corrective Services Commissioner Brad Royce has told Budget Estimates that at this stage that won't happen until a new youth detention facility is opened, because a secondary site is needed.
3: As time goes on, we'll continue to make decisions around the risk of the estate, but at the moment, on the back of numerous inquiries, the stability of the young people estate needs to be managed, because every time we don't, we end up back where we started.
0: ABC News.
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5: South Australia's weather for Tuesday, mostly sunny with isolated showers near southern coasts. Adelaide 15, Ceduna 17, Port Lincoln also 17, Whyalla 16, Roxby Downs 17, Port Augusta and Port Pirie 16, Renmark also 16, Mount Gambier 16, Kingscote 17 and Broken Hill 14 degrees. 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

0: Yes, well, hello, and how are you? Philip Clark with you on ABC Radio. This is Nightlife, and we're into the last hour of the program. How are you? It's 6 past 1. It's 6 past 11 in WA. It's 24 to 1 in South Australia and the Northern Territory. Very good to be with you, and thanks for dropping in. It's we're going to finish up the Mighty Challenge and then into our issues of the day. Well, you might have some things you want to raise too. A couple of things around today. Are you happy that Australian auction clearance rates have fallen to their lowest since the start of the pandemic? And are falling house prices a good thing? Would you accept lower house prices if it made housing more affordable for younger Australians? And do you think the Teals should form a new political party, or don't you care? Or maybe you've got some views on other matters as well. 1-300-800-222 is the number. Issues of the day coming up before another edition of American Insight with Bruce Walpe in the last part of the program as well. So plenty on. Let's crack on, though, because we have a little thing to fix up first called
1: The Mighty Challenge.
0: Yeah, we were up to question number 19, and we were on a question in the heading of under the category of technology. What's the name of Facebook's rival to Twitter that was launched in July 2023? Dave in Perth. G'day, Dave.
2: Hello. How are you going?
0: Good, Dave. Yes. What are we after?
2: I don't know. I think

0: might be TikTok, but I'm not sure if it was there before then.
1: No, it's not TikTok. Sorry, Dave. Not TikTok, no. Latif from West Brunswick. Hello, Latif.
2: Good morning, Phil. Also, good morning to Marlena and Irana of Parkville. Thank you.
1: Thank you.
2: Would you please repeat one more time?
1: What's the name of Facebook's rival to Twitter that was launched in July 2023?
2: Meta, or maybe?
1: No, it's not Meta.
2: Thank you.
1: No, thank you. No, thanks, Latif. No, it's not Meta. Keith from Sippy Downs. G'day, Keith.
3: Well, good morning, Phil.
1: Good morning. What are we after here?
3: Well, I'm pretty much blind and I don't actually subscribe to any of these social things, so I really don't have much idea. But thanks for the program anyway.
1: Thanks, Keith. I don't think you've lost that much. Don't worry about it. Andrew from Smithton. Hello, Andrew.
4: G'day, Philip.
1: Hello.
4: How are you?
1: I'm very well. What's the name of Facebook's rival to Twitter that was launched in July 2023?
4: Well, wouldn't be Truth, would it?
1: No, it's not. Sorry, no, it is not. No, it's not Truth. Matt from Woodward. Hello, Matt.
5: Hey, Phil, how are you going, brother?
1: Not bad. What's the name of Facebook's rival to Twitter that was launched in July 2023?
5: Yeah, no, it wouldn't be Snapchat. That was earlier.
1: No, not Snapchat. It's not Snapchat. Bill in the Gold Coast has got the right answer. Anybody else? Fiona in Lugano has got the right answer. What about Joe from Ridgehaven? G'day, Joe.
6: G'day. Would it be Threads?
1: Threads is correct, yes. The name of Facebook's rival to Twitter that was launched in July 2023 is called Threads. All right, we're up to question number 20. We've got two categories left, Nobel Prize winners, three questions left there. And three questions left in technology.
6: Nobel Prize winners.
1: Nobel Prize winners. Question 20. Which Nobel Prize has been won by Marie Curie, Pierre Curie, and Guglielmo Marconi?
6: Would it be physics?
1: Correct. Yes, it would be. The Nobel Prize for Physics. Question number 21. Nobel Prize winners. Are we staying here?
6: Yep.
1: Which Nobel Prize has been won by Marie Curie, Irene Curie, and Ernest Rutherford?
6: Chemistry.
1: Correct. Very good. Chemistry. One, two, three, four left, Joe.
6: Oh.
1: Staying with Nobel Prize winners?
6: Yeah, why not?
1: Which Irish-born playwright won the Nobel Prize for Literature in 1969?
6: Ernest Hemingway.
1: Not Ernest Hemingway. Sorry, Joe. No, not Ernest Hemingway. All righty. 1-300-222 is the number. Luke from Brisbane. Hello, Luke.
7: Hello, Phil.
1: Four to go here. You can get home from here. Three in technology, one in Nobel Prize winners. But we're in Nobel Prize winners at the moment. Which Irish-born playwright won the Nobel Prize for Literature in 1969?
7: No idea. I was just ringing up to help you with the Threads one.
1: No, okay. I'm glad you were trying to help us out because I thought we were getting stuck there for a bit. Well, it's not exactly a household name, I don't think, Luke. Probably.
7: No, it hasn't really taken off.
1: It's not really taken off, has it? No.
7: No.
1: Okie doke. Thanks, Luke. See ya.
7: Thanks, mate.
1: Bye-bye. No. Brony from Adelaide had chemistry. Good. Jane from Homebush had physics as well. Christopher from Kirribilli said, the question should be, what is Meta's rival to Twitter thread? Yeah. To the Twitter thread. And fair enough, too. All right. Question number 22. Lines are free if you want to grab one. 1-300-800-222. Alex in Perth. Hello, Alex.
8: Oh, hi, Phil. Long-time listener, first-time caller.
1: What do you want to do here? Sorry, not what you want to do. You've got to answer this one. Nobel Prize winners. Which Irish-born playwright won the Nobel Prize for Literature in 1969?
8: I'm a bit annoyed. I knew the last three questions, but I don't know the answer to this one.
1: No,
8: sorry.
1: No worries. Thanks, Alex. Jane from Mount Gambier. No, that's not correct. Lines are free. Grab one. Which Irish-born playwright won the Nobel Prize for Literature in 1969? Right, lines are free. Grab one. We've only got four left. You can win. You can win from here. Frank from Mount Evelyn. Correct. Who else has got the right answer here? Jenny from Glenbrook. No, that's not correct. Not in 1969. Which Irish-born playwright won the Nobel Prize for Literature in 1969? Anne has got the right answer. Yes, good. Jane from Mount Gambier. No, it wasn't Brendan Behan. No. Who's going to get this? 1-300-800-222. Give us a bell and see whether you can get home with only four left here. What about Peter from Elmore? Hello, Peter. which Irish-born playwright won the Nobel Prize for Literature in 1969?
9: Oh, this sounds like a bit of deja vu for me, because every time I phone up, there are lines free, and I get straight through, and boom, beep, boom.
1: Boom, boom.
9: Good night.
1: See ya. Bye-bye.
9: Take care.
1: See ya, mate. Bye-bye. Thank you. Anyway, Murray from Hoppers Crossing. G'day, Murray.
10: Hello.
1: What are we after?
10: I think it might be Samuel Beckett.
1: Correct. It is. It's Samuel Beckett. Samuel Beckett, Waiting for Godot.
10: Yes.
1: The Irish-born playwright who won the Nobel Prize for Literature in 1969. All right, we've got three questions left. They're all in technology. Fancy Bear and Cozy Bear are cyber espionage groups from which country? Fancy Bear and Cozy Bear.
10: I'll say Russia.
1: Correct. The Russian Bear, yes.
10: Yeah, yeah, big bear. I've never heard of them.
1: Murray, stay close to that phone because you're a little bit wobbly there. Technology, there's two left. Leisure in the Age of Technology was the theme of which 1988 event in Brisbane?
10: Oh, that was Expo in Brisbane.
1: What was it called again?
10: Expo.
1: I'll give you one. If you on speaker there, Murray?
10: No.
1: What was it called again?
10: World Expo.
1: That's it. World Expo is correct.
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12: Together, we'll show the world.
1: Oh, yeah. 1988, they did show the world. Murray?
10: Yes?
1: We're up to question 25.
10: Oh.
1: On an old-fashioned rotary dial telephone, which number required your finger to travel the furthest when you dialed it?
10: Zero.
1: Correct. Yes, it was. It was the zero.
10: Yeah.
1: If you dialed 000, it took a while to do it.
10: Well, it took a long time to do it, yeah.
1: That's right. That's right. In our lifetime, yes, the rotary dial telephone, a distant memory only. Murray?
13: I can remember when phones, you used to have to ring up the operator and ask them to connect you.
1: That's right. It wasn't in the cities, but that's right. But certainly in the bush, that was very that lasted for quite a while, didn't it? You had to ring. You rang the exchange and you said, connect me to number, you know.
13: Yeah, 3648 or something.
1: 3648, there were four numbers, that's right.
13: Yeah, exactly. It was the first number my parents had, only had four numbers in the phone number.
1: Yeah, that's right.
13: Yeah.
1: And there was all the thing, that's right, and then they connected you, that's right.
13: Yes.
1: The phone would ring and say, Mr. Johnson from, you know, Upper Galaganbone would like to speak with you. You'd say, no, thanks.
13: That's right. Yeah. Or if you're really in the bush, you used to have a party line where everybody else could listen to your phone call.
1: That's right, including the operator. She's pregnant, is she? Oh, is that right? Oh, Mrs. Johnson's daughter. Oh, she's had to leave school, you know why. Go on, Murray. Well done.
13: Thank you.
1: I'll put you on hold. We'll get the details from you. Thank you. And thanks to Frank from Mount Evelyn, who had Samuel Beckett. There were lots of others, too, who eventually jumped in on the top of it. Very good. Jane from Homebush had zero. Karen from Alabimbi had zero. Jenny from Glenbrook had zero as well. Nice work, everyone. And thank you.
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1: All right, issues of the day. Australia's favourite topic property is in the news. Our auction clearance rates have fallen. And they're at their lowest level now since the start of the pandemic. Lower house prices are here. Would you, how much lower would you accept them going? And would you accept lower house prices if it made housing more affordable for younger Australians, do you think? Also, reports a new party being rebuilt around the Teal Independence could be launched. Is this a good idea? Is this the start of a new political force or just a moderate Liberal Party under a different banner, do you think? 1-300-800-222, issues of the day. There's plenty of other things going as well. Love to talk. Give us a bell. Here's Katie Lang.

0: Yeah, Katie Lang. Constant Craving. Marvellous voice, hey? Marvellous voice. All right, issues of the day.
1: Issue of the day.
0: A few things around. Peter from Rolling Stone. G'day, Pete.
2: Oh, good morning. Didn't expect to be first in.
0: Oh, you're first up. Why not?
2: Could I sneak a story about the old phone exchanges in first?
0: Yeah, of course you can.
2: Typical small town scenario, especially in WA, the local operator of the telephone exchange also had the shop, the school bus, and was a volunteer for the first St. John ambulance. And my brother had an injury, fell off a motorbike. My father was 7 miles away, but the exchange had to go through four different exchanges to get to where my father was.
0: Yeah.
2: And in the end, the lady herself that took the call came out, drove the 8 miles out to the property because with the school bus, they knew where we lived. And she looked after my brother until he could get the help he needed. So yeah, it just goes to show.
0: It was a community building thing. I know, that's right. It didn't quite accord with our modern notions of privacy, but that didn't really matter, Peter.
2: No, that's right. Our number only had one digit, and when that changed, Dad could never remember it from then on. But a successful campaign in the WA held by the Nationals years ago was the royalties for region. And everybody could follow it, that there were so many royalties being earned by the mines and all that in the Pilbara and inland around Kalgoorlie and all the rest of it, that the Nationals were fighting for some money to be spent, returned to those areas. And unfortunately, the guy promoting that eventually lost his seat in years to go, but it was still remembered as a genuine campaign which a lot of people could relate to. And I think the Teals have that in their favour, that they're not there to get benefits themselves personally. Most of them seem very genuine, and therefore I hope that they are able to do something in the coming months.
0: Yeah. I don't know. It's maybe the attraction of them in the first place is that they are not members of a party, and setting up a party would only make the situation worse. I don't know whether it would make the situation worse or better for them. I don't know. What do you think?
2: Well, their funding's come from a similar source, so I think in that basis they're looking at the same position or have the same main operation or main intention. So that's got to be better than some of the riffraff that we've had to deal with and stand by and watch.
0: I somehow think, try as we might wish it away, Peter, that getting rid of the riffraff out of Parliament might be a very difficult task.
2: Yes, well, Graham Campbell in Kalgoorlie was a well-known and highly respected politician because he'd even get up his own party, but didn't achieve anything. But this is where he said, I'm not going to stand here and be silent. I'll make my point. But, of course, everybody else ran over the top of him.
0: Yeah, I did. All right, Pete, thank you. Appreciate the point of view. Peter from Rolling Stone, 1-300-800-222 is the number. Jenny says, Phil, but calling the Teals independent is an absolute joke with the financial backing they've received from Holmes Accord, who has his own financial interests in the renewable sector. So basically they are another pseudo-Greens party. Well, that's a point of view, Jenny. Although you can't group them all together because they don't all accept, they don't all take funding from Robert Holmes Accord's Climate 200 outfit. Not all of them do. I don't think for David Pocock in the ACT, for example, does not. And neither do some of the others as well. So 1-300-800-222 is the number. Ken from Ipswich. G'day, Ken.
1: Oh, how are you, mate?
0: All right, yeah. What's up?
1: I just think with Pauline Hanson, mm-hmm. accusing people of lying is a bit rich.
0: Mm-hmm.
1: Well, I mean, she went to jail for lying.
0: What are you referring to?
1: Well, when she's accusing Albanese of lying.
0: Oh, I see. Yeah, go on.
1: Mm. Okay. Now, she appealed that conviction, right?
0: And successfully appealed as well, yeah.
1: Okay, but this is the writer on it. Her lawyer, said she did lie, but they lied to the road people, not to the Electoral Commission.
0: Yeah, we have to make it clear here, Ken, before starting to, dish out accusations that, she was successfully cleared of that conviction.
1: Yeah, no, this is a rider. She got acquitted 3-2, but one of those three that acquitted her.
0: Yeah, anyway, look, we might leave it there, Ken. But, I mean, I don't, for all sorts of reasons about fairness and legality, we can't start negotiating. I mean, we can't start deciding whether or not people are guilty of offences when they have been cleared by the court in relation to that. It's true that Pauline Hanson was convicted of an offence under electoral funding and record-keeping regular laws, but that conviction was later quashed, and she did serve some time in prison, that is true. But that conviction was quashed later on. 1-300-800-222. Ross in Scoresby says, I'd love to abolish all the parties and just have MPs represent their local constituencies rather than parties. Could we just have David Pocock and move him into the lower house? Yeah. I don't know how you do that. I don't know how you abolish all parties and just have MPs representing your local constituents. How you'd ever get anything organised, though, Ross? How would you ever get anything done? Tell me. 1-300-800-222 is the number. This issue of falling house prices is an interesting one as well, isn't it? There was some suggestion that this might place the government in a difficult situation. I don't know whether it would or not. Experts are saying that three interest rate rises, the Albanese government's proposed tax changes and the ongoing instability in the Middle East are rattling the property market because auction clearance rates have fallen to 47% nationally, according to property data firm Cotality. Maybe people are okay with the fact that prices have fallen. One of my texters says, I don't care. I'm living in my house until I die. I'm not trying to make a profit out of it. The only people concerned about house prices dropping are those wanting a profit. Although John Howard, I think, was famous for saying no politician ever lost a vote by promising to keep house prices high. But doesn't everybody acknowledge that high house prices, which have grown out of whack with wages growth, have made it difficult to buy houses? That's the problem for young people. Carlos from Ararat called us earlier. G'day, Carlos.
3: Hey, I was going to call about this anyway.
0: Yeah, go on.
3: Yeah, I used to, in a past life, I was in real estate, and I always find it funny when they say house prices are falling, because statistically they've never fallen in a major way. But what they do is stagnate, with propaganda from whichever side, if it's the real estate agents or it's the politicians or whoever it is. But that's never been a fact. It always goes up. And
0: what you mean over the longer term? Yeah,
3: over the longer term. But even the short term, there's never been a 15%, 20% drop in housing for nearly 40, 50 years in Australia.
0: There have been drops, haven't there? That's right. I mean, not 20%, no. But there have been drops. It's not true that they always go up. They do. They. If you look at a graph of property prices, they do go down.
3: But it's artificial, the prices that are up now anyway. I mean, I was formerly from Canberra,
0: yeah. And
3: we've had a Labor government there for a long time, and they artificially controlled the market there. It's not a free economy. If it was a free market, yeah, you'd get bigger falls and the prices would be a lot cheaper, but it's not it's not a free economy when it comes to housing.
0: Mm. Yeah, I mean, look, I mean, the argument here is simply that there was some correlation between how much you earned and how much you could borrow, therefore your ability to buy a house, and that equation is now really out of whack.
3: But that's been something the government's manipulated for a long time. Land prices, we live in the biggest continent, you know, one of the biggest continents in the world, and there's plenty of land. And the argument that we can't, you know, produce more land for housing is BS.
0: What do you mean there's more land? If you've got a job in Melbourne, I mean, it's true, you could go and live at Whoop Whoop, but most people would prefer not to.
3: But most people in Melbourne don't want apartment blocks, you know, in their suburbs. So their argument is, how much further out can you stretch out?
0: Yeah, but that's what I'm saying when you say there's a land supply for, you know, places where people want to live is not an infinite demand, infinite supply, is it, Carlos?
3: No, that's very obvious. But we can't all live on the Sydney Harbour, can we?
0: No, that's certainly true. That is certainly true. Yep. Okay. All right, mate. Thank you. 1-300-800-222 is the number. Drew says, I wish the Senate would operate like the Constitution envisaged, looking after states' rights. Well, it was set up, wasn't it? There's a House of Review and set up to make sure the states weren't run over by the bigger states. But I wonder whether that's the way it's now worked out. And I think it's just not, isn't it? A lot of people say that the Senate, of course, it's not representative because every state gets the same number of senators despite its population. The state of Tasmania gets 12 senators, and territory of the ACT gets 2, even though they've got roughly similar populations. So it's not representative or fair in that sense. We could have a chat about this one night, actually. Maybe we should. All right. I want to talk to Bruce Walpy and have an edition of American Insight. So let's do that next.
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0: Now to another edition of American Insight.

0: Yes, well, the memorandum of understanding between the United States and Iran was, as we know, signed last week, although it's not and was never going to be the end of the war, with this whole lot of negotiating to do between the two parties to reach a final peace. Not that US President Donald Trump sees it exactly that way. He was saying last week, for example.
1: And it's 60 days after make a deal, otherwise we will do things that won't make them happy, but I don't think it's going to get to that. I think it's going to be very good. Remember, if we do that, then all of a sudden you're not going to have the oil flowing out of the strait too quickly, because people that own billion-dollar ships don't love missiles flying over them, don't love mines all over the water.
0: Yes, well, Vice President J.D. Vance was being a touch more diplomatic about the work ahead.
2: I think that the President of the United States and the United States of America have done more to stop the conflict in Lebanon than any government anywhere in the world over the last few months, and we're going to keep on working towards it. As I think a lot of you appreciate, peace is never easy. Peace always requires a little bit of work. It always requires a little bit of give and take. But the President of the United States is committed not just to peace between the United States and Iran. The President is committed to a regional peace, which is why we're here working so hard to settle our issues.
0: Well, joining us once more tonight for American Insiders, Bruce Wolpe. Bruce is a senior fellow at the U.S. Studies Center, formerly worked with the Democrats in the U.S. Congress in President Obama's first term. Bruce, good evening to you. Welcome back.
3: Thank you so much, Phil. Great to be here.
0: Yes, keeping the peace may be hard. We're certainly in at least a pause, I suppose, in wider hostilities. We really can't see it any further than that.

0: can we? Or do we have any clearer idea on why the US went to war in the first place? Because we don't seem to be any further along the road.
1: There's a Republican Senator, Bill Cassidy of Louisiana. He wanted to run for re-election, but Trump views him as an enemy, had a pre-selection against him, the primary in Louisiana, and Bill Cassidy is going to be forced out of Congress at the end of the term, and at the end of this year. And so this is what Senator Cassidy said. Before the war, the strait was open, Iran was being crushed by sanctions, and 13 service members were still alive. Now, 13 Americans are dead, families have paid billions at the pump, sanctions will be lifted, and the bombing has stopped. This is the worst foreign policy blunder in decades. And I think it's a honest account of where this is. And everyone has concluded that, I mean, Trump was desperate to end this war. So he is to begin to end this war. And that's what he's doing. But is it good? Is it favorable? Does it accomplish the objectives that he had when he started? No.
0: Well, it doesn't seem to have accomplished any of the objectives, as you say. As you say, I mean, undoubtedly, the Iranians have been. I mean, Iran has been damaged. I mean, their military force, at least some elements of it, have been badly damaged or, in some cases, destroyed. But their missile capability is still there. The regime is still there, and
1: both of which Trump said that he wanted to take out. And the fact is that. When Trump bombed in June 2025 and obliterated Iran's nuclear capability, why was this war necessary just 7 months later? Mm. And that's never been explained, and it's never been put to Trump. He says that they were within reach of a nuclear weapon in the near future, but that doesn't jive with what experts say who have looked at the situation, including Tulsi Gabbard, his intelligence chief at the time. I think people are just going to see this war as a colossal mistake in U.S. foreign policy.
0: Mm. Yeah, one of the key things, of course, was, and this is a foreign policy objective widely shared in the war, in many parts of the world, which is, you know, trying to ensure that Iran does not obtain a nuclear weapon. I don't think many people really see this as anything other than most laudable objective.
1: It was a centerpiece of the Obama nuclear agreement with Iran. It's on page one of the agreement.
0: Exactly. Yeah.
1: That Iran will not acquire a nuclear weapon. So here we are again after Trump. Well, Iran's uranium was enriched to 3%, which is really, you know, research and medical uses and so forth. And Trump comes in and he rips up the agreement. Now Iran has uranium. It's now buried under the mountains that were obliterated a year ago. The enrichment levels at 60%, and experts say that they can get to a weapon very quickly.
0: Yeah, there's no reason for that enrichment other than that they are, you know, toying with the idea of developing a nuclear weapon. No peaceful use of nuclear energy requires enrichment to that level, does it?
1: Exactly. And so to have a process recreated, they had one under the Obama plan, to get inspectors there to monitor it, to get them to reduce the levels, I don't know what it's called, cleansing or whatever, down to unthreatening level. Well, that all has to be created again, and they have 60 days to try and work this out. It took the Obama team 2 years to negotiate that agreement. So really, is this a road to nowhere, or is this a road to another war?
0: The thing is, Iran's nuclear program, we were told, was obliterated in June 25 when they dropped that massive bomb on their facilities, which apparently buried a lot of it. But it doesn't seem to have done this at all, does it? It's damaged it, but it hasn't stopped it.
1: No, but added to it is Trump wanted to change the regime in Iran. He claims that another tier of leaders, after killing the first two tiers of leaders, represents regime change. It doesn't. You know, think about it, Phil. If you're a member of a government and they've been destroyed in successive strikes, are you going to be more hardline or more accommodating? I think people in Iran, I think the leadership in Iran is really angry, and I think they've shown that they are committed to, they will not give up anything that they really, really want. And so that's why the prospects for this agreement coming to a successful conclusion are so low. But we're here because Trump decided that this is what he had to do. And we're living with the consequences, and he's paying a price

0: diplomatically around the world, and everyone around the world is paying a price economically, from the United States to Australia, everywhere. He has sabotaged the global economy single-handedly because of what's happened.
1: Yes, I mean, he's positioning, for that matter, so is JD Vance, positioning the lack of nuclear weapons development as a big win for the US. He says, this is this deal, as they keep calling it, is being touted by them. This is Donald Trump, as being, a clear case of we've stopped this idea that they will develop a nuclear weapon. Although the language used in the MOU is weaker than the Obama-led deal of a decade ago, and it certainly doesn't. And the Iranians have made no commitments to not develop a nuclear weapon. Well, they've made no further commitment to the statement that they've always made, which is we're not going to make a nuclear weapon.
0: That's exactly right. And but Vance, as you said, is putting the best face on this. After the discussions that occurred over the past 24 hours when they retired for the night, and who knows how long the senior American team is going to be there, he said that a lot of progress was made. We haven't heard that from other people. So it really is, they're going through the motions. I think Vance and Witkoff and Kushner do want to make progress here, but there isn't enough of an investment in it to secure the results that they want. And it seems that Trump is likes to say, well, who's holding all the cards? Well, it looks like the Iranians are holding all the cards.
1: Yep, these there are these meetings that are taking place in Switzerland at the moment, and this is part of the 60-day process. But
0: Yes.
1: I don't seem to be a well. Is there any thought that they're going anywhere? Is JD Vance going to sit there for as long as it takes, or what's going to happen here? Or is
0: When
1: Donald
0: you
1: Trump just tip JD Vance in here, knowing he'll fail, and therefore trying to wound him?
0: it could work out that way, but recalling other diplomatic initiatives with at the highest levels to settle issues in the Middle East, Bill Clinton bringing Yasser Arafat to Camp David for 2 to 3 weeks, Henry Kissinger and his peace missions after the Yom Kippur War spent weeks on airplanes trying to hammer out just a ceasefire deal and setting up negotiations. And this is so Kushner and Witkoff fly in, they've been there 24 hours, maybe they're another 24 hours, then they're going to fly out of there. And so where's the authoritative voice that's really shaping this? And if you're dealing with second-tier Americans, what is going to convince the Iranians to be more forthcoming? And they're also saying we will control the strait. Well, we'll see where that goes. And secondly, they want payment immediately under the terms of the memorandum of understanding of by unfreezing assets that have been held, and the U.S. has pledged to unfreeze some of those assets, reaching into the low billions of dollars initially. So again, this seems to be a really tough uphill climb with no resolution in Trump's favor as this unfolds. Maybe we'll be pleasantly surprised, but I don't think so.
1: Yes, Donald Trump's announcements on social or pronouncements on social media are not having much helpful effect on the negotiations either, it seems. I mean, at the time of, well, as we speak, I mean, the Iranian delegation's already walked out at least once.
0: He also says, if you deviate, if you don't engage with this, well, I'm going to bl first he uses the F word multiple times, and he says, we're going to attack again, and he's threatened. Remember the end of civilization in Iran and so forth? He's threatened it and threatened it and threatened it. It hasn't done it, and so I think they look at this, listen to this, and realize there's no that they have less to worry about than Trump's words would indicate.
1: There's another interesting thing, and that is there a fracturing of the relationship between the US and Israel as Israeli forces continue attacks on Hezbollah in Lebanon? Donald Trump is weighing in, of course, trying to castigate both sides.
2: Without the United States, there would be no Israel. Without me, there would be no Israel.
1: So Iran must immediately stop their highly paid proxies in Lebanon from causing trouble, he said. And he also said this about Hezbollah.
2: And I suggested to Israel to let Syria take care of Hezbollah. Because to be honest with you, I think they'd do a better job of doing
1: Of course, that went down like a lead balloon.

0: All
1: Israel.
0: across the, it's a unifying force in the Persian Gulf. So I mean, that was there. But Lebanon is really important, really serious because it can threaten to upend everything. So Hezbollah is Iran's proxy in Lebanon. Hezbollah hates Israel. They want to damage it as much as possible. Israel wants that stopped, and they've undertaken an enormous campaign that has inflicted massive damage inside Lebanon. They've taken a lot of territory in the south and pressing further north. And there has not been any clean end to the fighting. So this is a real test. Can Iran control Hezbollah to stop launching attacks against Israel? And then can Trump convince Israel not to attack Hezbollah any further? And if either of those things fail, then this long-term negotiation that being discussed in Switzerland will also fail, because Iran would pull out. Iran would pull out of the talks if Israel has unilateral attacks on Hezbollah when Hezbollah is not attacking Israel. So I think that's what it comes down to, something very simple. They've got to stop if they're going to have the bigger process dealing with all the issues between the United States and Iran.
1: Yeah, that's right. The MOU deal might have been signed. And just as an interesting sidebar here, it's called a memorandum of understanding, apparently, because if it was called a treaty or an agreement, it would have to be ratified by Congress. And
0: Yes.
1: he doesn't want to go there, does he? Because a growing number of Republican Party insiders seem to be displeased with how the whole Iran conflict is played out. You quoted GOP Senator Bill Cassidy earlier in this conversation, saying it was the worst foreign policy blunder in decades. But I wonder whether there is actually a more permanent rift growing between Israel and the US here, do you think, or not?
0: Well, yes, in several dimensions, but principally because Trump is president and the Republicans control Congress, it's a huge issue. It's a growing issue inside the Republican Party. First came attacks from Tucker Carlson and others saying, "This is a forever war, Mr. President. It's wrong. Don't do it." But because of the pressure that's being placed on Israel, and Trump is saying, "I call all the shots. I'm calling the shots," and his rebuke to Netanyahu and the pressure that he's placing regarding the Lebanon situation, a lot of most Republicans, like 75%, both in polling and certainly I think even a higher percentage of Republican members of Congress, want the United States to stand strongly with Israel. So when Trump exerts pressure against Israel, that's really testing Republican sentiment towards his leadership on something so important. As far as the country is concerned, the polling is also clear. It's only a fraction of the American population as a whole that says we support Israel as opposed to what Israel is doing, and that has been growing for some time. It comes out of Gaza as well, and it will continue and will be a factor in political campaigns both for the midterms and beyond. But there is this pressure inside the Republican Party as to what to do here.
1: Bruce Wolpe, so this for American Insight. Bruce, there is a lot of tension within the Republican ranks, and there has been in the past. Usually, Trump then goes on a campaign against them, calling them crooked or similar, and saying they're whinging and complaining, and threatens their what we would call pre-selections. Is it going to play out any differently this time around, do you think?
0: No, I mean, the pre-selections have mostly been made. So Trump has taken out, half a dozen really important members of Congress in both the House and the Senate because they've disagreed with him. But he will be looking for, he wants total support for what he's doing. But people will, again, be uneasy if he exerts even greater pressure on Israel and tries to put conditions on American aid going to Israel. But we shouldn't get ahead of ourselves. The elections are coming up in Israel too,
1: That's
0: so
1: right.
0: by October, November, there may well be a new government to deal with, and that would be a reset moment, which I think everyone would like to see happen, so that in fact all these issues can be discussed candidly and get gotten on a more rational basis.
1: Yes, there have been some suggestions that Donald Trump's threatened Netanyahu with supporting somebody else other than him.

0: There was an election in Colombia for the presidency there. Trump endorsed someone that he really liked, and that fellow is going to be elected president of Colombia. So it will be interesting to see whether Trump endorses Netanyahu, but because the Israelis feel that Trump is pulling the rug out from under them in Lebanon in particular. And so the sentiment towards Trump in Israel has plummeted 20 to 30 points. Trump was more popular than Netanyahu before this war. Now Netanyahu is taking a hit for aligning with Trump, and Trump's popularity is dropping like a rock, as he would like to say. The Israelis want hard, solid, consistent policy. They don't feel they're getting it. And so so the Israeli people are not necessarily going to be more cooperative in terms of having a truly engineered outcome here.
1: Yep, so interesting. And meanwhile, J.D. Vance, who sees greater things ahead for himself, is sitting there with Jared Kushner,
0: Well,
1: thinking, "What am I doing
0: what am I doing here, and
1: here?"
0: what does it mean? What does it mean for my future? He's the vice president. The record of vice presidents becoming president is pretty impressive. It's a good strike rate. But if the American people decide right now they're making the judgment they don't like this war, they don't like the economy that's come from this. The approval for Trump is in the mid-30s, very, very low. And so, can someone so closely associated with the president be the Republican nominee to beat the Democrats in the next election? We're going to learn some of that from the midterms in November.
1: We certainly are. All right, Bruce, always good to talk. Appreciate it. Thank you.
0: Me too, Phil. Thank you.

0: Yes.
1: American Insight. Well, chat to Bruce will be again next week. We've got news coming up, and then Trev, here's Buddy Holly.

0: making a noise or when the magpies start their beautiful warbling. What are they saying? So we're going to take a look at the communication of birds and what they say. And do they ever try and communicate with us? So when they're making those noises, are they saying something to us?
1: Have you ever heard those really annoying birds called co-owls?
0: Probably.
1: They're the ones that make a big racket in the middle of the night.
0: Well, are they saying something?
1: Yeah.
0: Despite the fact that you're actually communicating with them.
1: That's right. Who cares?
0: Are they then communicating back, saying, well, stiff bickies, I'm going to do this anyway, maybe just to irritate you?
1: Yeah, but I mean, I've leaned out my window and said, are you birds on the drink? Stop it.
0: Did you use slightly different language?
1: Yes. And no response whatsoever.
0: Well, yeah, and their response was probably in their own language that they shouldn't be using back at you. So yeah. We'll talk about that.
1: I hope so. All right, news now.
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0: ABC News with David Rollins. Britain's Labor Party is facing a new leadership battle after Sir Keir Starmer confirmed he will step down as Prime Minister. Kaveh Akbari reports.
1: Sir Keir says he will stay on until a new Labor leader is chosen, with a handover to take place by September. His biographer Tom Baldwin has described Sir Keir as an honest politician who tried to serve the people of Britain, even if he was not as skilled at political performance as others. Attention is now turning to former Manchester Mayor Andy Burnham, who has put his hand up for the role of PM after winning last week's Makerfield by-election against the populist Reform UK party.
0: And a short time ago, Andy Burnham was sworn in as an MP. Now, the states and territories have agreed to help fund the federal government's reduced fuel excise, with the discount reduced from 32 cents to 16 to remain in place until August. Stephanie Boris has the details.
2: The majority of this cost is covered by the federal government, but there is an element that the states have to pitch in with as well. So National Cabinet was held between the Prime Minister and the leaders of all the different states and territories. No surprises, all did agree to this extension, albeit a little bit lower. So that is going to come into place. It's lasting until the beginning of August. Then, of course, governments at both the state and federal level will reassess the situation at the time.
0: Israeli Prime Minister Benjamin Netanyahu says troops will remain in what the country calls a security zone in southern Lebanon. A renewed ceasefire in Lebanon seems to be holding, with Israel's military saying it would lift movement restrictions for residents near the Israel-Lebanon border soon. Fighting in Lebanon was a contentious topic during the US-Iran talks in Switzerland this weekend, with Iran wanting it to end prior to agreeing to any peace deal. Netanyahu says Israeli fighters have full freedom of action.
3: Our fighters in southern Lebanon have full freedom of action to thwart any direct or emerging threat to them or to the residents of the north. The IDF has no restrictions in this regard. I stand behind them. The entire nation stands behind them. We will remain in the security zone in southern Lebanon for as long as necessary.
0: Meantime, an explosion has killed at least 13 people and torn through Qatar's key natural gas export terminal, as workers tried to resume operations after Iran bombed it during the war. The country's interior ministry says the incident occurred at a factory in Ras Laffan, north of the capital Doha, which is the site of Qatar's core LNG processing operations. At least 54 people are injured, with 18 still missing. The full extent of the damage remains unknown. The Federal Agriculture Minister says the government is investigating whether two confirmed cases of the deadly H5 bird flu variant means the disease is more widespread. A second bird has been confirmed to be infected with the H5 variant after being discovered in Western Australia's Great Southern region. Julie Collins says while the threat to wildlife and agriculture cannot be underplayed, the government is still at an investigative stage.
4: So we are, over the next 3 to 5 days, up to possibly a week, actually listing and looking at

0: whether or not there is other infections. We want to see whether or not there has been an entrenched infection in the wildlife in Australia.
1: Filipino police have arrested an officer that they believe was responsible for a gun used in a school shooting that's left three children dead. Two boys, aged 14 and 15, are suspected of carrying out the shootings, which also left seven injured, with school bullying cited as a possible motive. Philippine National Police spokesperson Alan Ray Coe says officers have uncovered 40 empty shells at the crime scene and identified that the firearms used were a 38 Armscor and 9mm Glock.
2: Upon verification, the 9mm Glock belongs or was issued to a policewoman. The subject, policewoman, is now under investigation and placed under custody of the regional police office.
1: A Tasmanian devil who went AWOL on the Gold Coast for 2 weeks has traded her animal hospital bed for familiar ground. Mary went viral after breaking out of her Oxenford enclosure earlier this month, sparking a major search. Her bushland safari left her with a serious brain infection, but vets have since given her the all clear. Paradise Country staff are celebrating Mary's return and say she's resting up comfortably back home. ABC News.
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4: South Australia's weather for Tuesday, mostly sunny with isolated showers near southern coasts. Adelaide 15, Ceduna 17, Port Lincoln also 17, Whyalla 16, Roxby Downs 17, Port Augusta and Port Pirie 16, Renmark also 16, Mount Gambier 16, Kingscote 17 and Broken Hill 14 degrees. 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
9: Good morning. 6 minutes past two, 6 minutes past midnight in WA, 24 minutes to two in South Australia and in the Northern Territory. If you hear birds, do you think that they're trying to communicate with us? Or do they communicate to each other? Well, we know they communicate to each other, but what are they saying? Because when you hear this... It's the best sound. Some people find bird noises to be annoying, but it's the best sound. So what are they saying? What are they doing when they're communicating? In that case, it's magpies. So we'll talk to the wonderful Gisela Kaplan about that in just a little while. If you haven't heard Gisela before, she is a behaviourist. She takes a look at animal behaviour, and she's very good with birds, and she knows a lot about magpies. But we'll take a look at other animals as well. And sometimes are they trying to communicate with us, but we don't really know it. So we'll talk about all of those things with Gisela. And if you have other questions about behaviour as far as birds are concerned, then keep it in mind, because it's always wonderful having a chat with her. Now, though, we will play, because there are five questions to be answered. So all you got to do is give us a ring on 1300 800 222 if you would like to come and play. It's an interesting question from Peter. He says, I've often heard that experts believe magpies hold a grudge and recognise at least three people, and they can constantly attack some people each year. Good question, but I wonder if it's associated with other birds as well as with magpies. So all of those things happen. Anyway, we're back to where we were. We play five questions to be answered. There is a theme as to what the questions are about. They're all encapsulated into a theme. So if you want to do that, you text it through on 0437 774 774. I will point out, if you've done that recently, because some of you are very good at working out the theme, if you've done it recently and you've got a song and that sort of stuff, give it a little rest for a while. If you do, though... Okay, you can have a go at it, but just put a little note in there saying to me I had a win like a couple of weeks ago. Listen to this song, because this will give you a clue as to what the theme is. I want you to tell me the name of the person singing this particular tune. 1300 800 222 if you want to play and answer the questions. Text them through on 0437

0437 774 774. If you just want to show off your knowledge or you want to have a go at the theme, you can do that as well. Let's have a listen to this song. Tell me the name of the artist performing the song. We begin, and it will give you a little clue as to what the theme is.

0: Why does this particular artist split audiences in such a big way? I've got a text here that says, sorry, Trev, 18 billion songs that have been produced over the years, and you pick this? Well, because it's a theme. Because it's a good clue as to what the theme is. That's why. And I don't know, is this particular artist that offensive? Anyway, we'll find out if anyone knows it. Lots of people know who it is. Love. Yes, with the name of the song. Love Story is the name of the song, by the way. Quite a few people know who it is. Interesting text saying about birds. We'll come back to that. We'll come back to the whole bird thing. Oh, no, I did like this. Chipper said, the only bird that should hold a grudge is Tweety against Sylvester the cat. We spoke on television things with Scott Goodings a while ago, asking the question, who is the most evil character on television? And resoundingly, Tweety Bird came out as number one. Because he's just evil, Tweety Bird. Anyway, let's have a little chat with Justin. Hello, Justin.
1: G'day, Trev. And I would disagree with you on that. Tweety Bird is not the most evil character of all time. No, he's not.
0: Who's more evil?
1: I would say if it's not a bird, I would say Cruella de Vil.
0: Cruella de Vil. Oh, you see, Tweety like entices Sylvester in and sneaks around and just does these evil little things to get him to come in and then belts him.
2: I thought to a pretty cat.
0: Exactly. Evil, evil bird. Anyway, we need to know who that artist is.
1: That artist is the one and only, I can't even get my words out. The one and only young Miss Taylor Swift.
0: It is. Early in her career, I understand.
1: Yes, that was off her second album, I think.
0: Very good. I don't know why people don't like her.
1: I love her. I went to see her in concert.
0: Geez, you're lucky then, because a lot of people didn't get tickets.
1: Oh, this was over in England.
0: Oh, okay. Excellent. Yeah. Kerry said that it was Taylor Swift. Very good. Now, because you sorted that out and identified Taylor Swift, we have a who's question, a why question, an if question, a what question, and a who. So there's a who and a who's.
1: Let's go the who, which is
0: we'll go with.
1: Yes, sorry.
0: Well, I want you to answer this question. Who shaved her legs and then he was a she? And she says, hey, babe, take a walk on the wild side. So who shaved her legs and then he was a she? And she says, hey, babe, take a walk on the wild side.
1: I would not have a clue. Sorry, Trev.
0: That's okay, Justin. Thank you for identifying Taylor Swift. I don't know who this is, but pretty boring. Oh, gee, what? People are very harsh on musical acts. Do you know what? I mean, my opinion is this. Any artist that records and puts themselves out there deserves to be praised, whether or not we like them or not. But anybody who does that deserves to be recognized and praised for actually putting themselves out there and doing that. But that's just a personal thought. We should recognize artists for the sake that they do it. Hello, Louise.
3: Hi, how are you?
0: I just had a little rave then, a little rant. Only a little rant, though. Hey, did you know that it was Taylor Swift?
3: Yes.
0: Now, the question is, who shaved her legs and then he was a she? And she says, hey, babe, take a walk on the wild side.
3: Lola?
0: Who?
3: Lola?
0: It's not Lola. No, it's not Lola. I know where you're coming from. Lola's more like Cherry Cola.
3: Yes. Oh, thanks.
0: You got the wrong one. But you've done well, Louise. Thank you. No, it's not Lola. Because other people are saying it's Lola as well. It's not Lola. It's just not Lola. Hello. Costa says, no, it's not a sugar plum fairy. No, it's not that one. Yes, Michael, that is what we want. That is what we want. Trevor. Hello, Trev.
4: Which one? Okay, me.
0: Yeah, no, it's you. I say Trevor and then Trev. The other one I'd say Trev and then Trevor.
4: God. It's Holly came from Miami, FLA.
0: She did. Hitchhiked away across the USA.
4: USA, yeah.
0: Very good. It was Holly came from Miami, FLA. I was going to then ask where she came from as well.
4: Yeah.
0: Very good. Now, because you sorted that one out, we have a who, a why, an if, and a what.
4: Just before that, a little comment. A lot of people lamenting the Socceroos result.
0: Mm.
4: I think it was probably all in the interest of international peace. Otherwise, we'd get tweets from the White House saying we stole it.
0: So do you think that we did it deliberately? Hey, I'm happy to go with it. I'm big on conspiracies. But we'll put that one down as a conspiracy. Rick in Augusta knew that it was Holly. No, it's Lola. No, not Lola. Oh, and other people thought Candy as well.
4: Yeah. Candy's in the back store. She was everybody's darling.
0: That's right, and we'll leave it there.
4: Yeah.
0: That was why I actually chose Holly. Because if you look at some of the other people that are mentioned, one was taking amphetamines, another one was all sorts of things, which I'd never really read the lyric to that, to be honest, Trev.
4: Then the sugar plum fairy comes.
0: Yes. Now, we have a who's, a why, an if, and a what.
4: I'll go a who's.
0: Who's. Whose fable features a race between a tortoise and a hare?
4: Mr. Aesop.
0: It is. It's one of Aesop's fables. I wonder if these are going to all be too easy today. I will point out, Trevor, that I've made the snippet ridiculously horrid.
4: Right.
0: So would you like to know which one it is?
4: The laws of nature still apply.
0: We have a why, an if, and a what.
4: Okay. Yep.
0: The if. If Hattie Lamb is known as Hat and Samson Lamb is known as Fish, then what is Mason Lamb's nickname?
4: Oh, yeah. Long time since I've read it.
0: Mm-hmm.
4: I would have known it, but I have forgotten.
0: Rats.
4: Indeed.
0: Do you know what I was going to talk about it, but I can't because that'll give a clue. Thank you, Trevor.
4: Okay. Thank you, Trevor.
0: Thank you, Trevor. Trailer Surf puts herself out there too. I appreciate, even as I said, if we don't like who it is, if we don't like the music artist, if we don't like the person, the art that they do, if they paint or they sculpt or write for that matter, congratulations and more power to them for actually doing it. Because quite often we talk about it a lot, but we don't actually do it. Hello, Donald.
5: Oh, hello, Trevor. Good morning.
0: Why did you ring up about Donald?
5: Oh, well, I was sitting in the queue and somebody said there are 18 billion songs and that you had to pick that one. But given that the average 73-year-old has lived on the planet for 42 million minutes, four of them could be spared... on Taylor Swift.
0: That's true, I guess. Thank you for doing the maths for me, Donald. Now, the question is this. If Hattie Lamb is known as Hat and Samson Lamb is known as Fish, then what is Mason Lamb's nickname?
5: There's Hattie, Fish, Red, and Quick is what you're after, Quick.
0: Yeah, Quick Lamb.
5: Quick.
0: Was no, it was that. Very good. We have a why and we have a what. 50% chance, I would like to point out.
5: 50-50 on a horrible snippet.
0: Mm.
5: Do you know, I'm suffering a little bit from, what is it, Baden-Meinhof syndrome now. I'm sorry to say it. I'm not picking on you. It's just an observation.
0: Yeah.
5: I just keep hearing little all the time.
0: I know. And now I'm starting to hear it myself.
5: That's red car syndrome, I think they call that.
0: Is it?
5: you start talking about, oh, I think I'll buy a red car. Next thing you just see is red cars everywhere.
0: Yeah.
5: It's one of those things that our brains do.
0: But the terrible thing is, Donald, is that I notice it with other people doing it.
5: Oh, okay.
0: And then you think, yeah, well, I don't do that. And then you find out that you do.
5: It's Baden-Meinhof syndrome. Look it up.
0: I would just like to read out, hi, Trev, I don't know why you're surprised Taylor Swift is a successful, good-looking young woman. Rich too. Of course there are people who hate her, says Marion. Good point, Marion.
5: She gets a lot of her fodder for her songs from departing boyfriends, apparently.
0: That's true. But I do like the fact that she takes it on the chin, the people who don't recognise her as being a good artist.

0: I mean, who are we to choose? Anyway, Donald, the question, you can either choose a why or a what.
1: I'm going to have to say why.
0: Yeah. Why? Good choice. I'm going to play you this little snippet. Now, I had cut one that was like a second and then decided that one was too easy. So I will play this for you and tell us the name of the song this little snippet is from. Oh, now I've played it. Now I think it might be not as hard as I thought. I'll play it again. What song's that from?
1: I don't know, and you know it because you did it.
0: Yeah, I know.
1: That makes it difficult. One more time, please. Sir.
0: One more time, with passion.
1: No, I'm going to leave it to the next person. Good luck to them.
0: Good on you. Thank you, Donald. 1-300-800-222, text 0437-774-774. Yes, Meg in Kalgoorlie, that is the theme. No, Wayne, that isn't the theme. And we will look and see if anybody else has beaten Meg. Nice work, though, Meg. Let me look. No. So, Meg, good work so far. As far as I can see, you're the person that worked out the theme first. Text through a song and we'll play it for you in just a wee little while. Hello, Scott.
2: G'day, mate.
0: All right, Scott, here's the little snippet for the morning. What song's that from?
2: No idea. All three notes. I wouldn't have a clue.
0: Well, I can tell you Shazzy knows the answer. Some people are good at it, though. Scott.
2: Well done. Well done, Shazzy.
0: Well done, Shazzy. That's what we'll say. Well done, Shazzy. Yeah. Good on you, Scott. Catch you.
2: And Taylor Swift, by the way.
0: Yeah.
2: More power to her. Yeah. But she's, yeah. But when she writes songs about her exes and that was a bit,
0: yeah, well, I mean, for anybody, you can always not like a person's music because that comes down to personal choice.
2: Yeah. No, the music was fine. It was just a choice of topics.
0: Yeah. Does she do that anymore? Maddie will tell me. Maddie, does she do, like, things about ex-boyfriends still?
2: I don't think she's got any exes. I think she's married up these days or some.
0: Oh, that's right. She's engaged now to a football player.
2: Yeah, so the... I don't know, she'll basically, if they go separate ways.
0: Drink it, you'll cop it.
2: Oh, you'll cop it. Big time. <Or in case. laughs>
0: Good on you. Thanks, Scott. Look at all of these people that know the answer. Kane in Carlton, very good. No, Trev, that's not right, but I know we. Sally knows the answer. Jen in Mornyong knows the answer. Greg knows the answer. So many people. I'll play it for you again. You see, if you know it, I mean, it's the same with anything, isn't it? With all questions. If you know the answer, then you sort of know it. Hello, Sam.
3: Hello, Trev. How you going?
0: I'm good, Sam. I'll do this for you. What song's that from?
3: Well, I think I know it, but I can't think who it is. But I must say, I did watch a documentary about Taylor Swift on the way to Singapore the other week on the plane because it's quite boring. But I think she's quite amazing, really, what she does for, and she does a lot for other people. Like she, when she wears a product to one of her concerts, I heard a thing in it that there's one lady that says she sold stuff in Kmart. Her sales went up. She went from selling $100,000 worth of stuff to millions of dollars worth of stuff overnight, just because. I think that's great that she helps out. Like, and they're really like a throwaway jewelry item, you know what I mean? And yeah, but she mentions people and stuff. So good on her, and she helps people out, and she's done well herself, hasn't she? So.
0: I think she does well with charity. She always makes sure that she pays well too, all of those sorts of things. So anyway, more power for people for their success. But if I do it again.
3: I can sort of hum the next few lines in my head, but I don't know this. I don't know who the artist is or what the song is.
0: You know, I'm busting for you to hum it to me, Sam.
3: Dun, dun, dun, dun, dun, dun, dun. I can't even hum it. I've just got to do that.
0: That'll do me.
3: It's one of those, I reckon it's a lady from the 90s, I reckon, but I can't.
0: And what clue did you, what little clue did you just give?
3: 90s? I don't know. Lady? Maybe, I'm not sure.
0: Oh, well. Thanks, Sam.
3: No worries, Steve. Good on you.
0: 1-300-800-222. She's getting engaged. Prenup would be a masterpiece. I wonder. Well, you see, they're both incredibly successful, and I think they've both got buckets of money. But you would think that that's true love, and there wouldn't be any need for a prenup. No, it's not True Colours, but thank you, Andrea in Camperdown. No, it's not Walk 500 Miles by the Proclaimers. But yes, Gavin, you're right. No, it's not Nora Jones, Joe, though thank you very much. So 1-300-800-222. Tony in Woodenbong knows the answer. Good-o. I'll play it again, then you give us a ring on 1-300-800-222. I don't need to give you the other clue because too many people know. So if you know and you're yelling at the radio, 1-300-800-222. Carol said that Porky Pig is evil. No, well, not really. He just liked hunting wabbits. That's all. Loved hunting wabbits. If you want to join us, 1-300-800-222. Text 0437-774-774. Let's get all of these questions out of the way so that we can talk birds.
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5: Australia's only cat historian tells the surprising and complicated story of our famous and infamous felines. 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Available in bookshops and online.
0: Bob's with us. Hello, Bob.
6: Good morning.
0: Bob, if I play this, what would it be from?
6: Sounds like some sort of string instrument.
0: But I need to know the song that it's from.
6: Oh, I beg your pardon.
0: That's all right. It is a stringed instrument.
6: Anyway, I got to say, I rang up not knowing.
0: Yeah.
6: But how does this connect with a what or a why?
0: Doesn't.
6: Oh, okay.
0: But the thing is that if I was to say, make it a what question and ask the question, what song is this from, right? If I was to do that, then everyone would know that it was always going to be the snippet and no one would choose that question.
6: Uh-huh.
0: So I hide it, Bob.
6: This is not cunning, it's just merely sly.
0: That's sly, sneaky, we could probably say.
6: No. Save the ink.
0: Thank you. No, it's not Tob's Diner. Good choice, though. Let's have a look and see if Steve knows the song. Hello, Steve.
7: Hello, Trev. How are you?
0: So if I do this, what song?
7: I think before I answer, I was going to mention to you from last week, I didn't ring up, but you had a guy, you were mentioning that Mungo Jerry did the original of In the Summertime and the Mixers did the cover version.
0: Was it the other way around?
7: The Australian band? No, Mungo Jerry did the original.
0: Yep.
7: And then the Mixers did the cover version of In the Summertime. Someone rang up and said he thought it was the Kinks.
0: No,
7: thinking of the song Sunny Afternoon because in the last line of the song they sing In the Summertime, like either as a chorus.
0: Steve, you know, there was Mungo Jerry and the Mixers. Was that at a time when record labels were doing weird things in different states?
7: Yeah. They formed a label called Fable Records in Melbourne.
0: Yeah.
7: I forget the name of the guy because, and they, all the Australian bands did cover, there were some amazing Australian bands. One was called Autumn and they did a song called Yellow River, which was originally done by an English band called Christie.
0: So and, that mean, so,
7: but the Australian version was much better than the original.
0: So why was it that because in Western Australia we got the Mixtures version of In the Summertime,
7: yep,
0: and in some states they got the Mungo Jerry version.
7: Yeah, there was a thing in Sydney radio. I don't know if it was Melbourne as well, where they didn't play any Australian content for some reason.
0: I bet there was some sort of a... Anyway, we might take a look at that on the program because it was a fascinating period because the Mixers also did the Pushbike song as well.
7: Yeah, they did. They were a very good band and there was another band called the Groove, G-R-O-O-V-E. They were fantastic and they did a cover version of Simon Says. The original was an American, and that there was another, there was American duo called Sam and Dave.

0: Dave,
1: Yeah.
0: who had a big hit, and the Groove covered their hit as well, and they did it were better than the original.
1: Isn't it really good? We've got to move on, but because I remember that song, like Simple Simon said, they put your hands on your head and your backbone stiff. Remember that?
0: Yeah, and that was a B-side actually of the other hit that they did. They were very good being the Groove.
1: We might take a look at that period of time in Australian music because it was a weird one.
0: Yeah, no, and there was a guy, Martin Erdman, worked for Festival Records, and he formed his own label. And he found a lot of young Aussie bands, and they had amazing songs, but they were like one-hit wonders. He had a studio in Ramsgate on Rocky Point Road in Sydney.
1: We might just get you on to talk about it. Anyway, we need to sort this out. I'll play this. What song's it from, Steve?
0: It sounds like Norah Jones.
1: It's not Norah Jones.
0: No.
1: Thank you anyway. Hey, thanks for that. And reminds us that it would probably be a good thing to take a look at as far as music is concerned. We might do it as a talking pointy thing. Hello, Lee.
2: Hi, how are you going?
1: The song, please, Lee.
2: One Way Wind by the Cats.
1: No.
2: Oh.
1: I thought that we got someone that I'm wanting to move on, Lee, but that's not the one.
2: That's all right. Move on.
1: Good on you. Thank you. Oh, all right. Well, I'm going to do this. All right. So we see there's this one. There's that one. 1-300-800-222. And then there's that one. Now, if we don't get that, 1-300-800-222. Text us on 0437-774-774. And many of you were able to work it out just from the really harder one, which was this. But, yep, it's come to that I've had to play the easy one. There you go. Couldn't make it any easier than that, really, could I? I agree with you, Trev, about judging artists who put themselves out there. The naysayer should actually watch her documentary called Miss Americana and will actually realise the rubbish that she's had to put up with and the gut she's had to reclaim her own musical lyrics and her first managers and the phenomenal businesswoman that she is. Probably one of the very few people that's actually stood up to Spotify as well. Hello, Sean.
3: How you going?
1: I had to give the really easy one.
3: Oh, that tune you were trying to play, can I guess it?
1: Yeah.
3: Is it Dust in the Wind?
1: No, I'll play you the long version. What do you reckon now?
3: Yeah, that's easy. That's what's her name?
1: You know I need more than what's her name.
3: What's her name? Everybody knows. Don't worry about it.
1: Thank you, Miss. I didn't think I was going to have to resort to the easy one. Hello, Mario.
4: Hello.
1: The song, please.
4: Tracy Chapman, He Got a Fast Car.
1: Why? Too many words.
4: Oh, okay. Oh, He Got a Fast Car.
1: No.
4: Damn.
1: You see, no, but I have to. I have to. I can't. That's not the name of the song. Hello, Shannon.
5: Hi, how are you?
1: The name of the song, please.
5: Fast Car.
1: Just Fast Car.
5: Yeah.
1: I've got a ticket to anywhere.
5: Oh, have you?
1: Well, that's what's the next line, I think.
5: Oh, is that it? Okay.
1: I think so. Someone will tell me how wrong we are in just a second. Now.
5: Oh, as long as you're wrong, not me.
1: That's the important part. Yeah. Now, last question. Are you ready?
5: Okay.
1: What is Slowpoke Rodriguez's cousin's name? So what is Slowpoke Rodriguez's cousin's name?
5: Oh, someone else might have to get that. I was just helping you out there.
1: Oh, no, and you did a really good job.
5: No, sorry.
1: You don't know who Slowpoke Rodriguez is?
5: No, I probably do, but I don't at the moment, not at 3 o'clock.
1: Not at 3 o'clock. Thanks, Shannon.
5: See you, mate.
1: Bye-dee-bye. No. I wonder if Pippa can help me out this morning. Hello, Pippa.
6: Hello.
1: Did you know Fast Car?
6: Yes, I did.
1: Did you know it by the little version or you needed the long one?

0: No, the long one.
1: Long one. Yeah, fair enough.
0: Yeah.
1: Now, this question. Who is Slowpoke Rodriguez's cousin?
0: Don't know.
1: Oh, I bet you
0: Yeah.
1: do, but you don't. But you know what I mean? Like, because
0: I'll
1: sometimes.
0: wait till the next person tells me.
1: Exactly. And then you'll go, oh, I knew that.
0: I know.
1: Anyway, thanks,
0: All
1: Pippa.
0: right. Thank you.
1: Bye bye.
0: Bye.
1: Donald knows the answer. Harry in the Bay knows the answer. So the question is this: what is Slowpoke Rodriguez's cousin's name? Hello, Sam.
2: Good morning. Am I talking to Michael, is it?
1: No, you're talking to Trevor, Sam.
2: Oh, Trevor. Oh, yeah, here you are.
1: Good, Sam. Do you know who Slowpoke Rodriguez's cousin is?
2: Is it a male or a female?
1: I can't say that, Sam.
2: No. I'll say Brendan.
1: Not Brendan. It's a good name, though, but it's not Brendan. Hello, Troy. How are you?
3: Not too bad, thanks, Trevor. Good morning.
1: Troy, who is Slowpoke Rodriguez's cousin?
3: Look, I really like the album Cold Fact, so I'm going to say 6-2 or 6-2.
1: Thank you. No, I don't exactly know what that means. Hello, Gail.
4: Good morning.
1: Gail, who is Slowpoke Rodriguez's cousin?
4: Speedy
1: Ah,
4: Gonzales.
1: yeah, good, Gail. That's what we're looking for. See, who would have thought that you'd be able to win something by knowing that Slowpoke Rodriguez is Speedy Gonzales's cousin?
4: By watching cartoons.
1: You gotta love cartoons, Gail.
4: The old ones too.
1: Do you think that Tweety Bird was evil?
4: Oh, he was cheeky.
1: Cheeky.
4: He was good for the old cartoons. He was fantastic.
1: He was an evil, evil bird. What he was.
4: Hey, somebody's got to win.
1: Well, that's true, Gail. I'm going to pop you on hold. Have a chat with Maddie. You've done a terrific job for us this morning. If you want to join us, 1-300-800-222, text 0437-774-774. Mary says, hello, Trev. Rap singers put their music out there, but that doesn't mean we have to like or appreciate it. Of course it doesn't. Doesn't mean you have to. But you don't have to say that they're, you don't have to denigrate them or say that their music is really bad or something. People put their music out there. You don't have to like it. That's okay. None of us like all bits of music. Now, we're going to talk next with Gisella Kaplan. And today we're talking about birds and their communication. Who are they communicating with? And do they ever try to communicate with us? And what does all of that noise actually mean? So we'll talk to Gisella about that. If you've got any questions you'd like to ask Gisella, 1-300-800-222, or you can text them through on 0437-774-774. Meg's in Kalgoorlie. You worked out the theme first. Send a text through with a song on it, and we'll play it for you. I'll tell you what the theme was in just a sec.

Tracy Chapman in Fast Car. The theme, by the way, was worked out by Megs in Kalgoorlie, and she said speed. That's what it was. So we had slow speeds and fast speeds. So we had Fast Car, we had Taylor Swift, we had the race between the tortoise and the hare, we had Quick Lamb, we had Speedy Gonzales and Slowpoke Rodriguez, and walking. That would have what it was. So you've chosen Bet Out of Hell. I'm not going to play the 10-minute version, but we'll play the shorter version just a little bit later on, Meg, so stay with us. If you want to talk to Gisella Kaplan, 1300 800 222, as we take a look at how birds communicate and the noises that they make.

Holly came from Miami, FLA. 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Plucked her eyebrows on the way. Shaved her legs and then he was a she. She says, hey babe, take a walk on the wild side.

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She says, hey, babe, take a walk on the wild side. 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

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New York City is the place where they said, hey babe, take a walk on the wild side.

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0: You know that bit of saxophone in Lou Reed and Walk on the Wild Side, which is really, what, 70s song? Because the 80s, the saxophone went a bit bonkers, but it was so good in that particular tune. Anyway, just a personal opinion. If you want to join us as we talk with Gisella Kaplan about bird noises, what are they saying when you hear those noises? Are they saying something? What are they saying? And do they ever try and communicate with us? So what are your thoughts on bird noises and the sounds that they make? Is it just a racket when you hear all of those sulfur-crested galahs? Oh, would you just shut up? Are they making a whole stack of noise, or does it mean something? We'll talk to Gisella about that in just a second.
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0: Gisella Kaplan is a professor, an emeritus professor, actually, in animal behaviour at the University of New England, and joins us to talk about birds. Hello, Gisella.
2: Hello, Trevor. How are you?
0: I haven't spoken to you for ages.
2: Oh, it seems like that.
0: I'm very pleased to be doing so, and especially on a subject like this. So when birds are making all of that noise, I would presume there's a purpose. And are we aware generally of that purpose?
2: No. That's just one of the problems. The noisiest bird in the world and the noisiest and nastiest. I've been at a camping ground where people rang up council and absolutely demanded that the birds be shot because they make too much noise. And we had some postgraduate students, took them to the rainforest and had lovely cabins for them and everything. And next morning they were dreary-eyed and said, "What happened? You don't look terribly well-rested." So we couldn't sleep. And so why couldn't you sleep? So all these frogs, now you know, we call them frogs, and they go, "Well, bump, that's all they do." I mean, not terribly loud, sort of decibels, about 45 decibels, I think, lower than a human voice. And I said, "But you listened with earphone to pop music all day, and I've taken it a fairly loud thing. But I know those songs," she says.
0: That's the thing. I'll just have a listen to this. Now, they're sulfur-crested cockatoos. I mean, they're pretty noisy.
2: Well, there you are, but that kind of thing has an evolutionary reason. And I was in a situation where I thought a freight train was coming. There were about 100 sulfur-crested cockatoos, and it did sound like a freight train. But don't forget, our Australian cockatoos, and they are really ours in terms of Australia from Gondwanan times, they evolved, or their ancestors evolved around the late Cretaceous, which is about 94 million years ago, and they were still pretty nasty dinosaurs about, weren't they?
0: Hmm.
2: So when they flew, the only thing that distracted predators from picking up birds was to make as much noise as possible, and obviously they didn't like it.
0: So that sulfur-crested cockatoos, one of the things that I wanted to ask you, and especially with things like magpies, when we hear things like this. Which for me is one of my favourite sounds. Are they talking, or is that an alarm call, or do they have different sorts of sounds for different things?
2: Well, you see, this is what makes the song so unusual of magpies. They can do this kind of warbling. I've actually recorded it up to 6 hours in one magpie straight without pause or interruption. And that indicates I'm very happy with life here. I don't. I have a full tummy. No worries in the world. My partner is faithful. I've got all the, it's called leisure time in modern times. But you notice in between there were a few harsh tones in there?
0: Yep.
2: And those harsh tones said, and by the way, this is my territory.
0: So they can communicate more than one thing within a different call?
2: Yes, they do within that one call. And at the end of this kind of presentation, they also have usually a few individual notes which indicate and identify that individual bird to their identity.
0: Can different, yeah, do different
2: birds... Were the magpies apart, whether it was, you know, the male or the female or neighbouring friend by its end notes.
0: Gisella, do birds different? So can galahs talk to magpies?
2: Oh, yes, they can, and they do all the time. That interspecific kind of talking is extremely important. And magpies, of course, are the police of the bush, if you like, and they warn everybody else, as do noisy miners. A big role to keep everybody safe. So they do listen to each other, and they also know who is dangerous and who is not dangerous. So they will not talk to or communicate other than to say, this is my territory, if there's competition or if there's a predator. But they will communicate about danger with each other, definitely, or they know and pick up the noises. So you have that in the African bush amongst mammals as well. The alarm calls go out from the monkeys, and it's the hoofed animals, the ungulates, that start running when they hear that.
0: Now, before the news, and then we'll go straight to calls after the news, do magpies or other birds try and communicate with us?
2: Yes, they do. And this is particular, obviously, noisy miner. We have about 9 noisy miners on our property, and they're one family, and they're

0: making that noise, and then was about to go in, and I chanced to look down next to my head, and there was a big diamond python's head literally an inch away from my head. And I put my hand on that railing, just missing the head of a huge python. And the moment I realized it, I thought, don't panic. I withdrew my head very slowly, stepped back very slowly. The snake didn't move. And the most amazing thing was, the moment I'd stepped back from the snake, the noisy miner stopped.
1: Gisela, we will talk more about this after the news. We'll take all of your calls as well. This is Overnights.
2: ABC News with David Rowlands. A summit between the UK and the EU, which was due to take place in Brussels next month, will be postponed after the resignation of British Prime Minister Keir Starmer. Patricia Tiano has more.
3: Sir Keir was due to meet senior EU leaders Ursula von der Leyen and Antonio Costa for talks on food, energy and a youth mobility scheme. Building on a so-called reset in UK-EU relations the outgoing Prime Minister signed last year. President Costa says that while they are reassessing the summit, he hopes that Sir Keir's successor can continue his path in resetting relations between the UK and the EU. Newly sworn in member from Makerfield, Andy Burnham, has been widely tipped to succeed the outgoing PM, but nominations to enter the leadership contest remain open until mid-July. Sir Keir will remain as a caretaker PM until a new leader is chosen by the party.
2: And some Brits are hopeful that Andy Burnham will succeed UK Prime Minister Sir Keir Starmer following his resignation. Mr Burnham is the only lawmaker to declare he'll enter the leadership contest so far, with nominations due by the middle of next month. London resident Hannah Mowat says the former Manchester mayor brings a relatability that's been lost in recent years.
4: He's a lad from the north, you know, and I think that's what we've lost in this country, is this feeling that we're all one country and there is this massive divide and such a polarised world. The ability to bring north and south, east and west together in this country and across the world, I think, is so important. I think he's someone who can speak to me, so I'm really excited.
2: Australia and Canada have signed a $2.5 billion deal for the sale of some of Australia's most powerful long-range radar technology. Canada has bought Australia's Jawn over-the-horizon radar system with the intention of using it to monitor the Arctic. It's the first time the technology has been sold in the four decades it has been in use and is Australia's largest ever defence export. Defence Minister Richard Marles says the government would like to find more buyers but is conscious of the sensitivity of the technology.
5: This is an exquisite technology with really impressive IP and something that we would only do with the closest of friends. That said, under our government, we have looked to be more ambitious in terms of finding opportunities to engage in defence industry exports.
2: Several Persian language outlets are reporting that Iranian hardliners have intensified attacks on President Masoud Pezeshkian over the US-Iran agreement. The warning comes as hardline factions accuse him of betraying Iran's leverage in negotiations with Washington. Iran Newswire and Independent Farsi report that the threat was made by a religious ideologist linked to the hardline social mobilisation camp, who said that Mr. Pezeshkian could face death if the terms demanded by the Supreme Leader are not fulfilled. The reported backlash points to deepening divisions inside the regime as Tehran weighs a fragile external deal while trying to contain pressure from its own hardliners. The WA Agriculture and Food Minister says samples from 9 dead birds in southern WA have been sent for testing for the H5 strain of bird flu. It follows confirmation of a second case of the virus in a northern giant petrel found near Esperance. Jackie Jarvis says that final testing will decide any next steps.
6: Preliminary testing takes around 24 hours and that's done in Perth. And then, as I said, we have the confirmatory testing done at the Australian Centre for Disease Preparedness. That can take another 24 hours.
2: The shift to the right in Latin American politics appears to have continued, with the right-wing candidate in Colombia's presidential election claiming a narrow victory. Preliminary results show Alvarado de la Esperia defeated his left-wing rival Ivan Cepeda by a margin of less than 1%, with the support of US President Donald Trump.

0: Voters appear to have endorsed Mr. De La Asprea's promise to crack down on crime. Addressing supporters in the coastal city of Barranquilla, he says the result marks a new era for the country.
1: I will govern for all Colombians, for those who voted for me and for those who chose another candidate. There will be no winners or losers. There will be no reprisals, no persecution, because in a democracy there are no irreconcilable enemies.
0: And the former leader of Northern Ireland's largest unionist party, Geoffrey Donaldson, has been convicted of decades-old rape and sex abuse charges involving two girls.
2: 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South Australia's weather for Tuesday, mostly sunny with isolated showers near southern coasts. Adelaide 15, Ceduna 17, Port Lincoln also 17, Whyalla 16, Roxby Downs 17, Port Augusta and Port Pirie 16, Renmark also 16, Mount Gambier 16, Kingscote 17 and Broken Hill 14 degrees. 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
3: Are there any winners in the cost of living crisis? What's causing the algal bloom?
4: Questions. They've never been more important. So the one thing we'll never question is our duty to keep asking. 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
6: Good morning. It is 6 minutes past three, 6 minutes past one in WA, 24 minutes to three. In South Australia and in the Northern Territory, we're talking about birds and the way they communicate with each other. And with us, we're joined by Gisela Kaplan, Professor and Emeritus Professor, in fact, in Animal Behaviour at the University of New England. Gisela, we'll take some calls and then we come back and take a look at some of the other noises or sounds or communications, we should say, from other birds. Let's have a chat with Murray firstly, though. Hello, Murray.
7: Oh, good afternoon. Good morning, Trevor. How are you?
6: Well, we can call it whatever we like at this time of day, Murray.
7: I'm from West Australia, mate.
6: What did you want to ask Gisela?
7: Well, the raven or the crow, as we call it in Western Australia, they are one of the most intelligent birds. And I've heard them communicate from, maybe a kilometre away or so. They're always different calls, different sounds. But the most scariest sound I've ever heard is a stone bush curlew in the middle of the night. It sounds like a screaming woman, like somebody's getting attacked.
6: Curlews are a huge noise, Gisela.
8: Yes, they do. They sound ghostly. They used to call it the ghost bird. Because it's a kind of wailing or screaming. They're the most peculiar birds. I've been around them in Queensland, and during the day they pretend they don't exist, and they're totally quiet. And I was going to a shopping centre from Darwin, and they had planted little trees with a little bit of mulch around it, and there were the stone curlews sitting or standing in the middle of it, totally still, and said, well, I'm cryptic, I won't be seen, I'm totally invisible. And of course, they weren't invisible at all. And one could get up to them literally per foot and they wouldn't move. So The freezing as part of a protective program, and their eyes wide open. And of course, the wide eyes are better for better vision at night, but they have them wide open also during the day, which is remarkable. And they are strictly territorial. So, and they carry this, they have a voice that's unfortunately tonal. If it were a bit more cranky, it wouldn't carry this far, but it has to carry so they find their partner in the dark.
6: Gisela, just as far as intelligence of birds, because we've spoken about this a bit, but just very quickly, with crows and ravens and magpies and cockatoos, are they amongst the smartest?
8: Yes, they are indeed amongst the smartest, and that is something we wouldn't have believed 25 years ago. Birds were all considered stupid simply because their brains looked small. And of course, relative to the body size, they are small.

0: but they pack a punch when it comes to the brain. They pack in so many neurons, double or three times as many per square millimeter than in primates and even in chimpanzees. So the bigger the brain, the more the straw comes into effect.
1: Yes. Barry joins us. Hello, Barry.
2: Good evening, Trevor. Good evening, Professor Birdperson.
1: What did you want to know, Barry?
2: Look, when I was living in Cooper Pedy, I was feeding the dog at the front, and, you know, the ravens would come and eat the dog biscuits. And I sat there and looked at them, and I observed them closely with my binoculars. And there was the lesser raven, there was the greater raven, and they've both got different calls. And after a few months, well, several months, they sort of came, and when I didn't put enough dog biscuits in the bowl, the big one from the great raven would come in and signal me, and I would go out and I would feed them. Now, but my main point I want to make is they call themselves the Adelaide Crows, but there are no crows south of Port Augusta.
1: Barry, can I just ask you, did you want to talk about Opal?
2: Oh, well.
1: Can we just get to that point? Because I need to get to some other people.
2: Well, okay. I'd go out there, I'd feed the crows, yes, and they would bring me pieces of opal, of course.
1: Do you reckon as a reward or to get you more, so that you give them more stuff?
2: To get more stuff. It was a deal. It was a deal, you know. He would come and he would look me. Okay, there was one great raven and he would come and he would look me in the eye from, you know, 30, 40 feet away, and he would go, ah, ah, and they'd make totally different noises.
1: Barry, I'm going to move on because I've got, as I said, a lot of people to talk to. But is it likely that they will bring something for you as a reward or perhaps to ask for more things, Gisella?
0: Yes, ravens have been reported to bring gifts to say thank you for something they have received. Or in one case that was reported of the so-called great ravens, they're all ravens in Australia, but some of them are called crows. So we don't want to get into the naming of things, but there was an instance where the raven family was saved from some danger by some human. And the next day they came back and left some sort of gift on the back door. Hmm. And so, yes, that reciprocity is absolutely possible, certainly in ravens. And, yes, they are very bright. They're amongst the six brightest birds in the world. And that means being slightly brighter than chimpanzees.
1: Hey, Gisella, do they also like shiny things or bright things? So they're likely to give you bright or shiny things?
0: Yes, it depends. I mean, in some cases it was a toy, but shiny things are certainly possible. If you get your boa birds, they wouldn't give you anything back. They'll take anything.
1: Don's with us. Hello, Don.
3: Hello, Trevor. Hello, Giselle. I just wanted to talk about my favourite. It's got to be the magpie for sure. They're a beautiful warble, and we lived in Bendigo for a while and had currajongs sit on our fence and warble too. But I absolutely loved it. But the funny thing was, if you tried whistling, they would fly away. They didn't like you trying to copy them. They wanted you to talk to them in your own voice.
1: Don, I love that question because I was wondering about communicating with magpies because quite often they'll be sitting on the fence when you go out on the balcony or something and you can see them looking at you the way they turn and they'll make those warbly noises. And it's almost, it feels like they're looking for a response, but we don't know how to respond.
0: Yes, Trevor, if you get a sequence from a magpie that's a short, very tuneful warbling sequence, doesn't last for more than a few seconds sometimes, and very tuneful, That is a food call. It's very similar between them. And I said, here's food, or would you like to consider giving us some food? And if you reply with a whistle, I have to say you're probably a very discordant, uncoordinated singer. And it's appalling for the bird to hear somebody as good as a magpie listen to the woeful attempts by humans to fly away and settle that you can do that kind of...
1: Gisela, so what should we do then if we get warbled at?
0: Well, if they get warbled at and do the food call, there is a hint that would you like to give us something?
1: Yeah.
0: So there's an invitation. And they also do that when they find food in the wild. One of them will warble and say, look, all come here. And that's quite common amongst many birds, that they inform each other of a food source. And they're much nicer to each other in the food source department communication-wise than let's say, primates. When primates have found food, they usually keep very quiet, eat a lot for themselves, and then say, oh, by the way, there's food here, when their stomach is full. So,
1: because when they do that warbling, or when they're standing there and just sitting there looking at you, and they're quite close, and it's a lovely thing to be able to do. You know how they look from side to side, right? And like they're going from one eye to the other. Are they looking at you for a reason, or what's going on with that?
0: Yeah, well, they want to make sure they've got the right person. They do recognize faces, but they're very suspicious of everything, so they double-check everything.
1: Okay.
0: And you're still the same. You're not drunk. You're not going to do me any harm. And then once you're back in the good books, then that can happen, especially if you wear different clothes, although very often they are not fooled by that. I had one morning, I came in a different car into a driveway. You know that noisy miners and magpies could cooperate with each other to drive predators out.
1: Mm.
0: Anyway, I was driving into the driveway in a different car. Immediately, the magpies were there and the noisy miners. There is an invasion of a stranger. I had to get out of the car and said, it's only me. And they all looked at each other and then disappeared. That was okay. I had a clear pass, but it was a different car, so they didn't just remember my face and me, but also which car I drove, which was absolutely remarkable.
1: Donald has said, record their warble on your phone and then play it back. What would happen if you did that?
0: Well, that would create a bit of confusion because they go by their vocal signals to mark their territory.
1: Ah.
0: So if you play back sounds, they will have to investigate, and you make them very worried because they defend their entire territory entirely by a particular caroling sound, and it's often the male and the female together. And that particular sounds very different and very loud. It's even up to 90 decibels when they do that. Very brief calls, very high. And they lean back to do that. They need all their strength, and you find their chest is out and their head is up to carry further. There were some experiments done in the 50s and 60s and to show that this particular caroling sound, which is also fairly brief, is enough to secure the territory for the magpie, even if the male is gone for a while.
1: John's with us. Hello, John. Thank you for your patience.
4: Yeah. Hi, Drew. I used to play music and play the drum. I had the lounge room all set up, play music, play the drums and sing along to an LP record. And when the song stopped, you'd hear I assume it was magpies. We live near a golf course. And all the magpies are singing, like there must have been. There must have been, like 50 of them. It was quite loud. And then I'd play the record again, and they'd start up again. If you turn the record off, you could hear them. They were singing along to it.
1: Gisella?

0: Yes, I do. And you would have had a bachelor flock if there were 50 of them. That means after they leave home, or after the parents have said, now out with you, back into the world, and you'd learn the rest of the lessons by yourself. They do try to get together with others and have alliances. And they can be 50 strong, and in some parts of hinterland, even 100 strong. And in these alliances, they do listen, though they don't have a territory yet. So they're not coming because you're threatening them in their territory, but they come and said, well, isn't that a nice break? Obviously, there's nobody here who wants to eat us. And yes, they might even learn some of the tunes themselves.
1: So does
0: They're
1: that mean,
0: very good mimics.
1: Gisela, does that mean that the only time you'll see a large flock of magpies is for that reason, and generally they just stay in family groups?
0: Yes, no, they are in bachelor flocks,
1: Yep.
0: so they have no partners yet. They have to find that, and they have to survive. And the task is for one or two of them to find a territory where they can stay and live and raise their own young. So they travel quite a lot. And of course, magpies are territorial normally, but the juveniles have been counted, particularly in winter, right up to the centre of Australia. So that kind of internal migration is generally not well known. And very often, if they can, they end up settling fairly close to their parents, sort of within 10 kilometers of it. But if not, they will have to find a territory further afield, and some of them never do find it. It's a bit of a housing crisis amongst magpies at the moment.
1: Is that caused a lot by the fact that we have urban sprawl, and so there is less territory for them to be able to have?
0: Yes, there is. And of course, they need a certain amount because they're territorial. They need to be assured that they have enough for food, drink, and enough food to find enough food to raise their young. And they actually produce in accordance with that availability too. So if they think it's a very bad year going ahead, or if conditions aren't right, the female will decide to have only one offspring. She can decide how many eggs she lays.
1: We're joined by Gisela Kaplan, Emeritus Professor in Animal Behaviour at the University of New England. We're taking a look at birds and their behaviour, but also the way they communicate as well. If you'd like to join us, 1-300-800-222. Hello, Joan.
2: Good morning. I call myself Green with Joan. I'm here in Adelaide, and just had to ring in because I love birds so much. So this segment is such good medicine for me. And I just have the most wonderful relationship with a family of magpies here. And I live on the top of a hill, and from my back door, I have a 180-degree view. Now, about 15 years ago, I saved the life of one of these magpies from these cats just on sunset. That was quite amazing in itself how it all happened. But anyway, the thing is that they communicate with me all the time, and I wave to them, and they call from the gum tree where they live, or sleep at night. And oh, I'm over here. And then they nest in the tree behind. I've got neighbors behind, and they nest in the street tree. And they've told me that their favorite television program is the Joan program, because they just love to watch me, and they follow me to two bus stops, and it's just quite amazing.
1: The relationship, Joan, thank you for calling. The relationship that many of us have, especially with magpies and also with cockatoos, because we haven't spoken a lot about them, is quite a wonderful one for people. But sometimes is it advisable, Gisela, as well? Can we be in some way detrimental in our relationships with the birds?
0: Oh, I suppose we could and we can, but if we leave them alone and allow them to approach us, I can't see anything wrong with that. But certainly with feeding can be a bit of a problem. If you feed the wrong things, you can harm them. And as I said before, the female calculates how many kids she can raise that season, and she can become overconfident and have four to feed or three to feed, and suddenly the food isn't there if you're on holidays. And that can be a problem. So that could be harmful, but otherwise, no, I can't see that it's any problem. And of course, for the particularly for magpies, they can form friendships with people that can last a lifetime because they stay in the one territory. And if you stay in your house, well, there you are. You have that particular bird family as a friend all the time to yourself. And they will even come to the back porch and introduce their young, and they have a special call for that as well. And then I've seen it, particularly the dad seems to be overproud. I mean, he didn't have to lay the eggs, so he can be more proud. Sort of like an extra gift, and introduces them, brings them to the back porch, and then has a little song. And I went out and saw, well, there are two beautiful youngsters that need to be praised. And if you ever want to feed the youngsters, don't then give the food to the youngsters. Give the food to the dad, because he's the one in authority. You don't want to undermine his authority or his status within the family. So he then decides whether he's going to give them to them. And indeed, he will, in 90% of cases, then encourage his young to eat it and say, this food is safe.
1: We've spoken before about the fact that magpies can hold a grudge and they'll remember who you are and they'll have a go at you because they remember who you are. And Peter has said that as well. I've often heard that experts believe magpies can hold a grudge and recognise at least three people. Is it more than that, Gisella? And also, if you've done something that they haven't particularly liked, can you regain their favour?
0: Yes, you can. But you know, you're on a good behaviour bond. They will look suspiciously at what you do, and the slightest sign that you're falling back into old habits and the friendship is off. But otherwise, yes, you can regain their confidence. I mean, everybody can make mistakes, and they can make mistakes, but they will be more cautious. And otherwise, they will live peacefully with you forevermore.
1: I've always wondered this. Bruce has asked the question, the lyrebird can imitate a range of sounds, including a chainsaw. They can do dogs really well and all sorts of things. But he asked the question, it's a really good question, why do they bother doing that?
0: Oh, well, they have a very good, they're very manipulative. The lyrebirds only want to impress a female so they can mate with her. And because they try to mate as many females in the season as they can, they have to make a good impression, right?
1: Yep.
0: So there you are.
1: So they're just doing that to show off?
0: It is totally a show off to get a female to be with them. And in one paper I compared the song of the, or the mimicry of the lyrebird with that of magpies, and the magpies are more accurate, but the lyrebirds have more bravado.
1: I'm going to play.
0: They cheat their way through some of the tonal elements, but it sounds more dramatic. So very impressive. And the female of the lyrebirds can also sing, of course, but doesn't mimic as much. So, but is capable to distinguish whether who is the better singer or better mimic.
1: We're taking a look at birds, of course, with Gisella Kaplan. You can join us. We'll also be talking about gardening soon, but we'll have a bit more of a chat with Gisella, and then we'll take a look at gardening in about 10 minutes. I'm going to play these, Gisella. This is firstly a tawny frogmouth. And then a kookaburra. Now, Gisella, with both of those, it seems quite repetitious, and those sounds sound the same. But are there subtleties that we don't understand within the calls that they have?
0: Oh, yes. Well, the last one, the laughter, that was definitely a kind of glorious victory sound. This is our territory, and we inhabit it, and we have taken the competition out, and we're very happy. So that was a very good positive call. That hoot that you just played back was from a female. The female hoot is a bit higher than that of a male. So when they actually duet, they sound in unison, like a duet and an aria. And the

0: for frog moths, it's largely to find a mate or be in contact with a mate because they have very large territories. And for the kookaburras, it's a confirmation of holding their territory, which is always under a threat from other groups.
1: See, the JC in Tweed, I won't use his exact language, however, he said magpies are not something. They only swoop when they're nesting. They don't hold a grudge and they don't know.
0: Even if they hold a grudge, they're never swooping during the year. Swooping is a job. It's a job description, and the job description is set by the female. You protect us while I'm brooding here and I can't get away. So it's only for the time she sits on the nest that he has to guard her. And he isn't always very good at it, so he goes at anything and everything. But the idea of swooping at people is only when he doesn't know them or has never seen them before, or it gets too close to the nest, or they have been nasty before. So let's say people who walk their dogs every day under the same tree and the male has decided this one is certainly not dangerous, will be recognised the next day and there won't be any swooping. I've never been swooped in 25 years of research with magpies, not once. And I've swooped close to foreign nests of magpies. So there's a... But I usually raise my head and said... it's okay, I won't do anything to you. So they can see my face fully, I speak to them, they listen carefully and let me go.
1: So they don't swoop everybody?
0: No, they don't swoop anybody, and certainly not in places where they know the people well. They're never, ever a problem. Swooping is a warning thing. He has to do his job and keep things, people, other birds away from the nest. If they're no danger, he doesn't bother.
1: Just with that subtlety, you know how I played the tawny frogmouth a little while ago, and for many of us, we hear tawny frogmouth at night and love it, and it's a lovely sound, but it always sounds the same to us. I'm just wondering whether or not there is a subtlety there, that there are perhaps different things within that that we don't notice or hear that other tawny frogmouths will.
0: Yes, there is a whimpering when they're in pain or unhappy, and that whimper call is often expressed by juveniles when they're asked to leave, and that sounds almost like a baby crying. But even within those hoots, there are indications to others of their state of health, how well they can hoot. You have no idea about the beautiful song of a tawny frogmouth until you're a tawny frogmouth.
1: That's true. They probably listen to us and think, God, it just sounds the same.
0: Yes, they would. It would sound the same.
1: Ken is with us. Hello, Ken.
2: Oh, how you going, Trev?
1: Good, Ken. What did you want to say?
2: Yes, I built a house back in the 80s, right? And I had the rafters coming out from the house proper onto the veranda. And between the rafters, I'd put in cladding to seal it off. What happened one morning, on the fence, came about 20, 30 sparrows.
1: Yeah.
2: One of them came over and tried to get in between the rafters. And after about three or four attempts where it just flew straight in, bang, got up again and did it, when it couldn't get in, it went back to all the sparrows on the fence line, and they all flew off together.
1: Also, we can't get in here. Let's try somewhere else.
2: Exactly.
1: Gisella?
0: Yes, absolutely. So they do communicate very effectively with each other about any danger, or, you know, sparrows are very often in groups, and, of course, they're introduced in small songbirds. So they're doing better, by the way, in Australia than they do in Europe. They're declining in Europe, and here they are thriving.
1: And Tara will be our last caller this morning. I'll go back to a couple of texts in just a second. Hello, Tara.
3: Good morning to you both. I was just wondering, if we've got a bird sitting on the fence and they come and you can see that they're trying to communicate with us. So, and you've said just talk to them in a normal voice. But my question is, how close should we get to them, or, you know, what's the distance we should get close to them or stay away from them?
1: Yeah, that's a good point, Gisella, because I wonder when we have the magpie sitting on the fence. They come pretty close to us and we can move forward. But I wonder, and it may be the same thing you're asking, Tara, is when do we come to within a space by which they would feel threatened?
0: Well, I don't think there is a particular distance that one has to have in mind. They tend to come. It's always better to let the birds come to you. And I've found, before you know it, they're all around you. So the magpie will actually come with you in the garden and be next to you when it feels it's safe to do so. And this is the beginning of a friendship, because they like to do things with you. And but if you approach them, particularly if you hold out the hand, that could be seen as a risk.
1: Yeah, because I just noticed that magpies are probably more wary than rosellas, and perhaps cockatoos as well. So it would depend on which bird as well.
0: Yes, it would depend on the species. And I mean, we get a brush turkey every day. Would love to come into the back of the house. And I actually, literally, it's a juvenile, have to pick it up. And this is quite a massive bird. I pick it up and I said, no, you're not coming into the house. But put it back outside. So you could easily have an invasion. So I wouldn't encourage things too much. But they will come to you. And even kookaburras now come to the back porch and said, have you got anything for us? They are very ungracious. They will sit there and look pretty, but they'll take us. They never give anything back. And I hand-raised a kookaburra, and at a certain time, adult kookaburras who haven't been breeding that season get interested in having a young one as long as it can fly. So I released it to them. It flew with them. And weeks later, I thought, perhaps I've made a mistake and a poor thing is starving. And I saw it the next day, put the ladder up and had some food with it. And the bird looked politely at me and at the food and turned around and away and followed its new parents. So I thought I'd done a good job in rehabilitating the bird, but it was very disappointing. So no gratitude there. Don't expect any gratitude. But certainly galahs and magpies and ravens will show some gratitude even at that time. It's amazing.
1: It is, and it's always amazing talking with you on the program, and so many people sending texts in appreciating everything you have to say, Gisela. Thank you very much for joining us.
0: Oh, that's a great pleasure, Trevor. Lovely to talk to you.
1: And you too. Gisela Kaplan, Emeritus Professor in Animal Behaviour at the University of New England. Quite a few people asking if Gisela's written books. She's written some amazing books. Australian Magpie, Biology and Behaviour of an Unusual Songbird. Bird Minds, Cognition and Behaviour of Australian Native Birds. And Birds, Their Habits and Skills. So she has many books and fascinating books. So if you just type in Gisela Kaplan, G-I-S-E-L-A, Kaplan, K-A-P-L-A-N, into a search engine, you'll find her books. This is Overnights on ABC Radio. Next, we're investigating the garden. So if you've got any questions about the garden, 1300 800 222.

0: Oh, that's BJ Thomas and Hooked on a Feeling. 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Text us on 0437-774-774. As we head off to the garden, if you've got any questions you'd like to ask Judy Horton, give us a ring.
1: Some chase the story.
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0: Judy Horton, horticulturist, joins us to take a look at the garden. If you've got any questions to ask about the goings-on of your garden, especially around winter and what winter is like for your garden, 1-300-800-222 or text us on 0437-774-774. Hey, Judy, we've just been talking about birds. Are they helpful in the garden?
5: Well, they're lovely in the garden, yes. Actually, I wanted to talk about my favourite because most of the birds that Gisela talked about today were the bigger ones. You know? And when we're lucky with our garden, because we've got a lot of bush and we have a lot of little birds. And you know what my favourite is? Today I was cleaning up. We'd been chopping up some firewood and it was a bit of a mess and I was cleaning up some of the bark and the stuff there. And guess what turned up? Yellow robin. Every time you do anything in the garden, the yellow robins are there because they're just hoping that you're going to turn up something that's edible and nice and, you know, and they can get stuck into it after you've moved away. So I don't know. I think it's more like, am I helpful to the birds rather than the birds helpful in the garden? Because, yes, doing any work in the garden certainly seems to make them happy, which is lovely. So, but, I mean, of course birds are good in the garden because, I mean, for number one, they a lot of the pests that bother plants, and so that's one of the reasons why it's great to encourage them in the garden. So I have, you know, like a lot of people, I've got that love-hate relationship with the brush turkeys. So, yes, love seeing them around, but please don't make a mound in my garden. It's a little bit distracting, but they are unbelievable. Just admire. And I think I told you just a few weeks ago how excited I was that we had a powerful owl. I was bragging about that one. So, yeah, it was. So that was just a real treat to have something as special as that, because one of those birds that's pretty much under threat because of all the clearing of habitat, etc. But very important in the garden and a beautiful thing in the garden to have. So, yes, much a fan of birds in the garden.
0: If you'd like to join us, 1-300-800-222. If you've got something happening in your garden or perhaps could be an indoor plant that you'd like some advice about, give us a ring on 1-300-800-222. Is winter a good time, though, for plants in the garden? Because a lot of them go into hibernation. Do some of them sort of go, you'll be guilty, it's winter?
5: Well, look, that's one of the great things about being a gardener in Australia is that our gardens never die down completely. You know, if you go to other parts of the world where it's colder, then gardens just go into total abeyance, you know, sit under a blanket of snow and nothing happens. Whereas here, there's always something happening. We've just gone through, like, what is it, the night before last was the night before this was the winter solstice. So that's, you know, light in the garden really can make

0: difference. And there's actually a number of plants that flower in response to the shorter days. That's the light signal gives a trigger to them that it's time to flower. I mean, poinsettias are a really good example because they naturally flower when the days get shorter. And the poinsettias that are sold at Christmas time have to be grown in glass houses that can be darkened for a longer periods of time, so that the growers can time them so that they come into flower. But it's all artificial, you know, it's fooling the plants, because in nature they flower when it gets the days get shorter, i.e. in winter time. So zygo cactus is another one too, the Christmas cactus, popular hanging basket plant, because it's like a succulent cactus thing that hangs down from the baskets and then the flowers come out. And a question that sometimes I get from people is, my zygo cactus never flowers. And it turns out that it's because it's right near a window, or right near some sort of outside light source that's giving it so much light that the poor thing never gets enough darkness to trigger the flowering instinct. And you know, another thing that I don't know whether anyone's ever noticed this, but look out when you're driving around, is that certain trees in the wintertime, the ones, the deciduous trees that lose their leaves, if they're growing next to a street light, then you'll find that the side that's near the street light actually doesn't lose its leaves as much. So you've got this sort of half and half tree. So I'm really throwing out a challenge there to anyone who's driving around in the next few weeks. You know, daytime, you see it. You'll notice that this tree, and you'll think, well, why is that side bare and that side? And you realize it's a street light. So light has a really big effect on a lot of plants. And yeah, but we're so lucky with the things that can flower in winter. It's a really busy time. Lots of natives. Do you know, I think that lots of natives have evolved to flower in winter. Well, because winter for them is a slightly gentler time than summer. You know, a lot of them go into abeyance in the summertime, you know, because it's getting through the hot, dry period is tough, so they sort of shrink back. But so they make the most of it by getting out flowering at this time of the year. There's plenty of birds around, there's plenty of insect activity, lots of pollination. Banksias is a great time for banksias. So yeah, look, they're just beautiful. And I've seen just in the last couple of weeks the first of the wattles are starting for the season. So every year I think somebody rings up and says, wattles are early this year. And you think, no, June, pretty much every year, I think, is when they start. So, and that's the whole parade of wattles that keeps going right through the rest of the year.
1: So we've got calls to take. If you want to join us,
0: All right, okay.
1: 1300 800 222. Vanessa has. Hello, Vanessa.
2: Hello, Trevor. Hello, Jenny. Jenny, my
0: Hello,
2: question
0: Vanessa.
2: to you, sweetheart. Darling, I heard from another contributor on the ABC how to prune and care for a pomegranate tree that was a bit under the weather. And I wanted to know, and it was one third of the branches cut right back to let the sunlight in so more fruit could be formed, and then one third of the remaining branches trimmed back. Now, I can't remember if that was you. I don't think so.
0: Don't think so.
2: I think that was on a per station. But however, my question to you is, sweetheart, I'm lucky. I also live on a property with a fig tree. Now, this fig tree had more flowering and budding last year than what I can even remember. Because of the seasons, I live in the Hunter region, and we had a very hot winter followed by very cold and wet days. How do I best care for the fig tree? Understanding, of course, that I don't have much physical strength, and it's hard, a lot harder to prune that than the pomegranate, but should I put a bit of muscle power into it?
0: Yeah, it would be a good idea, because they do tend to fruit on new growth. So towards the end of winter, if you can, you know, another month or so would be a good time if you can cut it back a bit. A bit like the pomegranate, you know, I mean, pomegranates are so crowded. That's one of the reasons it's important to prune pomegranates, because otherwise they get so cluttered and full of branches and the sun can't get in. And that's just what you were talking about.

0: out is the sun being able to get in. So that's why it's important to thin that out and open it up. And yes, that cutting back by the third is quite a good idea, because that way every 3 years you sort of almost have a renewed plant. So because nothing gets older than 3 years old. But fig tree, yes, I would definitely be trying to just open up, prune back a bit, encourage some new shoots. And if, did you say you're in the Hunter?
1: Yes, sweetheart.
0: Yes,
1: Yes.
0: Vanessa, you're in the Hunter, yes. So the other thing that's always a good thing to do with both of these types of plants, because they're both Mediterranean plants, is to give them a dressing with some lime or some dolomite. You can do that in the winter time, and then fertilize, maybe towards the end of August when they're coming into their new growth season. But because they come from those places with limey soils, then that's why they like to have that little bit of sweetening added. So a few handfuls of lime or dolomite, both do the same job, around the base of the plants would be a good thing to do. But if you can do a bit of cutting back on your fig, it would be helpful, Vanessa. So, but yeah, they do like lots of sun, and they don't like those wet summers. So, it wouldn't have probably helped much last year, but hopefully it might be a little bit drier this year and you'll get a better crop.
2: Good luck with that, Vanessa. I'll come back to pruning in just a second because I've got another one here about pruning as well. We're joined by Jenny as well. Hello, Jenny.
3: Good morning.
2: What would you
0: Hello,
2: like to
0: Jenny.
2: find out about?
3: I'm overrun by green ants. They're all over the house. They're all through my crops, all through my garden. Every time I pull a weed, I get bitten by them. How do I get rid of them?
0: Oh my goodness me. So that's a real, you must be somewhere in the tropics, are you?
3: I live in town, so yes.
0: Yes. So it's a real tropical problem, that one. So getting rid of green ants, something that you almost have to live with. So, but look, I always think that if you can try find the entry points where they're coming in. I mean, obviously keep away from them if you can in the garden. But sometimes I think just spraying or applying something that's a little bit of a deterrent is a good idea. So anything that's kind of a bit smelly might be worth trying. A few drops of something like citronella is a good idea. So put that in the spray and spray bottle and spray that on the trunks of the plants that they're on, and that just deters them. Anywhere they're coming into the house, one of my favourite things to use with deterring possums, and probably what should work with green ants as well, is to put something like some camphor rub. The vapor rub type thing, just get some of that and smear that onto the surface where they're getting in, and again that will just they'll come along. They think, oh, don't like the taste or smell of that, and that will deter them as well. So I think they're probably some of the best things that you can do. But unfortunately, it is sort of one of the downsides of living in the tropics, is you've got to learn to live with green ants as well. So yeah, good luck with it, Jenny.
2: Good luck, Jenny. They hurt too.
0: Oh yeah,
2: God,
0: they
2: they
0: can be.
2: hurt.
0: They're not something you want to really disturb too much. But
2: No.
0: a few deterrents might just help. And if anyone's got any other great ideas for controlling green ants, then we'd be happy to hear from them.
2: So true. A text, because there's another text here. Is now the time to give my unruly bougainvillea a thorough pruning?
0: Yeah, look, it's you can wait till, depending on how cold it is where you are. But if you have a cold winter, you're probably better to wait until the end of winter. But if you're in the tropics or in the subtropics, then you could do it now. Actually, can I do a bit of an ad then? That the July Gardening Australia magazine, I actually have a whole article in there about pruning, so should be out fairly soon, and that's one to look out for, because it's the Guide to Pruning, it's called, by Judy Horton. So that gives you a whole lot of hints about pruning, because winter is an important pruning time. That's right. So it's a great opportunity to cut back a whole lot of different things. Don't cut back anything that's going to flower in spring though, because you're heading up towards the spring. And if you cut back things that always flower in spring, then you're going to not get any flowers. And that can also mean you don't get any fruit for some things too. So wait until after flowering before you prune. But for lots of other things, it's a good time to prune. So go and get your Gardening Australia magazine. The July issue should be out, and you have all your questions answered.
2: Text here from, I'm in Tassie. Are there any tips on my first attempt at germinating tomato seeds? Apparently the time to do it is now down here, says Andrew.
0: Well, if you can get somewhere a bit warm that you can germinate them. I mean, what Andrew would be talking about, I think, is germinating tomato seeds either indoors or in a heated glass house. I think it's probably still a bit early, but depending on where he is in Tassie and how cold it is too, I'd be more inclined to wait until about August. Then even then you're going to have to do it indoors or somewhere warm, because tomato seeds need quite high temperatures for germination. So you wouldn't have any hope of getting them to germinate outside anywhere. So, but lots of people do start their tomato seeds indoors in the winter. Late winter is what I'd suggest. And then they grow them on indoors and then move them out somewhere still a bit protected and certainly keep them well away from any frost. And then you've got lovely tomato seedlings ready to grow out, go out when the soil's warm. But a lot will depend on his coming temperatures and how late his frosts would be.
2: Tex is saying, I have a white crepe myrtle and all the branches are covered in a dark sooty mould. It's lost its leaves. And so do I cut it back and hope for the best, or does it need to be sprayed?
0: Look, you probably would need to find out what's causing the sooty mould. There might be another tree nearby that's got some insects on it, a gum tree or something like that, that's dropping down some sap that the sooty mould is growing on. Or possibly it's something that's attacked the crepe myrtle. But, yeah, what I would do would be definitely you can prune back your crepe myrtles. You can certainly prune crepe myrtles in winter, because they don't flower in spring. They flower in summer. So they develop their flowering wood during the coming spring. So, yeah, if you want to prune back your crepe myrtles, prune them back now. And if you want to get rid of that of the sooty mould that's on the stems, then I would be getting something like some lime sulphur and spraying that over, and that's usually a good clean-up spray for things. People often use lime sulphur on their roses after they prune their roses, because it sort of cleans up the pests and diseases that might be lurking there through the winter. And so you can do that with your crepe myrtles as well. Spray or paint if you can't. You can apply it with a paintbrush if it's difficult for you to spray. But very good clean-up, and that should get rid of the sooty mould. But it'd be interesting to find out where that sooty mould is, what the cause is, because it's usually caused by an insect, a sap-sucking insect that's either on the plant itself, or often it's on another plant that's up high and it's dropping down, and that's what the sooty mould is growing on.
2: Harry is asked, he's in Bacchus Marsh in Victoria, I have a pincushion hackia, which is 4.5 years old and 2.5 metres tall, but it's yet to flower. Is that normal? It's in a good spot and is getting good sun most of the day and looks very healthy.
0: Well, Harry, yeah, look, if it's getting good sun and it's growing healthily, then I think it's just a matter of patience. So, beautiful plant, really, really lovely pincushion hakea. So I think you're just going to have to be patient. But towards the end of winter, you could give it a native plant food. So get something that says it's specifically for native plants and spread that around your pincushion hakea and hope that that gets it to do it the right thing that you're waiting so anxiously for this year, because it's very daunting and depressing, I think, when you're waiting for something to flower and a new season comes along and it doesn't flower again. So let's hope that this is there, because then when it does flower, the joy when you've been waiting for something for a while, it's just, and something as beautiful as that is worth waiting for.
2: We're about 2 minutes away from the news. Leppa, hello.
4: Hi, love. This is Zorka's sister. How are you going, Trevor?
2: Good, but we need to get to our question.
4: I will. I'll ask. I've got a nectarine tree self-sown and it's huge, and a lemon tree that I need to prune. I don't know what direction to cut. Which direction do you think the secateurs?
0: Yeah, with a nectarine, make sure that you've got, you cut above shoots that are going out. So shorten back the shoots and cut above a bud that's going to head outwards and again, thin out the centre of it. The lemon tree, I'd wait a little bit longer until it's a bit warmer and then do it towards the end of winter. And again, you know, that we were talking before about the one-third rule. So cut it back by about one-third, take out some of the older sections entirely. But most importantly, it's let plenty of sun get into the centre of it. So take out anything that's crisscrossing or growing in the middle that's stopping the sun from getting

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1: ABC News with David Rowlands. World leaders have expressed their gratitude to outgoing UK Prime Minister Sir Keir Starmer following his resignation. Patricia Tiano has more.
2: Several leaders have thanked Sir Keir for his commitment to improving UK relations with their country, including France's President Emmanuel Macron, Ireland's Taoiseach Micheál Martin, and Canada's Prime Minister Mark Carney, who says the world is safer and that allies are more united due to Mr. Starmer's efforts. Ukrainian President Volodymyr Zelensky also thanked Sir Keir for his support and always striving to do what will truly help. So Starmer will remain as a caretaker PM until a new leader is chosen. It's been speculated that newly sworn-in member for Makerfield, Andy Burnham, will succeed him. But nominations to enter the leadership contest remain open until mid-July.
1: Meanwhile, some tourists in Britain are concerned about how the resignation of UK Prime Minister Keir Starmer will be received abroad. Prior to the announcement, US President Donald Trump linked his exit to two of his recurring grievances, immigration and renewable energy. American tourist Hayley Biddle is concerned that Trump will use it to his political advantage.
3: I do worry that President Trump, who I believe tweeted something earlier, sort of taking a victory lap at the Prime Minister resigning, I think he'll use this to buffer his perspective with the Republican Party and really use it to sort of bolster what he wants to do internationally.
1: Qatar's energy minister says over 60 people are receiving medical treatment after a blast at a key natural gas export terminal. The explosion, which has killed at least 13 people, occurred at a factory in Ras Laffan, north of the capital Doha, which is the site of Qatar's core LNG processing operations. At least 66 people were injured. However, Minister Saeed Sherida Al-Kabi says none of them are in a critical condition.
4: Unfortunately, I find myself having to do something I have always hoped will never happen, and that is to announce the tragic loss of 13 lives of our people who hold Indian and Pakistani nationalities. 66 people have been reported injured, none of whom are in life-threatening condition.
1: Several Persian language outlets are reporting intensifying hardline attacks on Iranian President Masoud Pezeshkian over the Iran-US agreement. Kaveh Akbari has the story.
5: Iran News Wire and Independent Persian have reported on a video showing religious eulogist Mohammad Ali Bakhshi appearing to threaten Mr. Pezeshkian's life. The outlets say Mr. Bakhshi, who is linked to Iran's hardline mobilization camp, made the comments during a religious ceremony while warning the president over conditions set by the supreme leader.
6: Prime Minister, if the conditions set out by our supreme leader are not met, it will be us, you, and a blade at your throat. We will destroy you.
5: Iran Newswire reports Mr. Bakhshi later claimed he had not intended the comments as a direct threat, while the president's office has called for legal action, exposing deepening fractures inside Iran's conservative camp.
1: Ebola has now infected more than 1,000 people in the Democratic Republic of Congo amid an outbreak that spread to a third displacement camp and killed an 18-month-old girl. The DRC's government has confirmed there have been at least 254 deaths. African health experts warn the speed of its spread is deadly and could see it surpass the epidemic that killed more than 11,000 people across West Africa from 2014 to 2016. Queensland MP Bob Katter says he will soon introduce a bill to Parliament to increase the number and types of sharks that can be harvested by Australian fisheries. States and territories hold primary responsibility for managing sharks in estuaries and coastal waters. On a visit to the New South Wales Hunter region yesterday, Katter said a federal approach is needed to control shark numbers across the country.
7: Really, all you've got to do is return them to being able to fish sharks. Now, you know, maybe you can say more than that, but I tell you what, you'll catch a lot of sharks if we're just allowed to go back to fishing, like we have done for 200 years.
1: And journalists have formed a human chain around Czech public radio headquarters in Prague in protest against a government plan to overhaul public broadcasting funding. Under the approved plan, public radio and television would be financed through the state budget from next year instead of from fees paid by individuals, households and businesses. Critics say the

0: change would give the three-party coalition government power to influence broadcasters.
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2: South Australia's weather for Tuesday, mostly sunny with isolated showers near southern coasts. Adelaide 15, Ceduna 17, Port Lincoln also 17, Whyalla 16, Roxby Downs 17, Port Augusta and Port Pirie 16, Renmark also 16, Mount Gambier 16, Kingscote 17 and Broken Hill 14 degrees. 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
5: And the time is 6 minutes past four, 6 minutes past two in WA, 24 minutes to four in South Australia and in Broken Hill. There's been a lot of talk, especially today, about house prices and the clearance rates as far as auctions are concerned, and whether or not house prices should fall or whether or not they should go up, or at least the timing that they go up. So have they been going up too much? So this is the question that was put to many people: should house prices rise or fall? And Shadow Treasurer Tim Wilson was asked the question about whether or not they should go up or down, and the reply:
6: truthfully, it's really a silly question. I mean, everybody wants house prices to be lower until they've bought their first home, then they want them to go up. What I want is a sustainable pathway forward for the Australian economy that grows the pie. And of course, part of that is that some of it is going to involve house prices going up because the economy is growing.
5: Can I ask you this question? Do you think that the buildings that we live in should be considered to be homes or should be considered to be houses? If they're a home, it's somewhere that you live in for a long period of time and that you have as your property, your home. Or is it a house? Is it something that you buy and sell and that you take a look at because of its monetary value? So how do you look at those buildings? Do you look at them as a home? Or do you look at them as a house, as an investment, or somewhere that you're going to spend the rest of your life and to bring up a family? So how do you look at those buildings? 1-300-800-222. Or is it a little bit of both? So do you look at it as an investment, or do you look at it as a home, a place that you're going to live in for a long time? So what are your thoughts on that? 1-300-800-222, or text us on 0437-774-774. And it's the same as taking a look in some ways as whether or not you want house prices to go up or you want them to go down. Do you want people to be able to get into the market and buy their first home to live in for the rest of their lives? Or is it an investment that you buy and sell to make money? How do you look at those properties? Or are they a little bit of both? 1-300-800-222, or text us on 0437-774-774. Is it a house or is it a home? Another bit of research that was interesting that came out today as well takes a look at the relationship that we have with America and also with China. And the Lowy Institute polls show that Australians have a record low trust in the United States. When asked the question, do you think America or China would act responsibly or does act responsibly in the world? We've found, well, this research has found that the likelihood of China being more responsible has gone up and USA has gone down. When I say China's gone up, it's gone up from a very, very low bar. So we take a look at in 2022, it was 12% of respondents said that they trusted China. As far as the USA was concerned, 65%. That 65% has dropped down to 31%. And as far as China is concerned, as in trusting, it's gone from 12% up to 28%. So that gap has become a lot smaller. So what are your thoughts on that? 1-300-800-222. Does it surprise you that people have a greater trust in China than in the US? Although, as I said, it's not as if China is that trusted by Australia, just more than it was before. So what are your thoughts on that? 1-300-800-222. A couple of things, but if there's something that you would like to talk about,

0: 1-300-800-222. Text us on 0437-774-774. As we take a look at people in profile later in the program, we take a look at Joe Bjelke-Petersen and the life of Joe Bjelke-Petersen. If you want to join that conversation, you are more than welcome as well. But for now, though, is it a home or is it a house? Is it a thing that you invest in, or is it a thing that you live in and that you're going to spend your family time with? What is it? And neither's good or bad, but it does mean that if we're going to take a look at the house prices and whether or not they go down, that's going to become an issue. Possibly. Do you disagree totally? Give me a ring. Rhonda is with us. Hello, Rhonda. Hello. Oh, I've got to push the button. It's a handy thing about trying our phone lines. Hello, Rhonda.
1: Hi, how are you going?
0: What do you think, Rhonda?
1: I think that they're a home to live in, and I just know people that have investment properties and are living with other people in housing estates and stuff like that, like cheap housing. I'm from WA.
0: Mm.
1: And all these people are taking advantage of the cheap housing and then renting their own houses out.
0: So, I mean, is that a good thing or a bad thing? So that you, if you're going to have a home, then live in it.
1: Yeah, live in it, because they're all these rentals and cheap accommodations for elderly and disabled and all of these sorts of things. These people are sleeping in their cars and things like that, and it's making their mental health worse. They can't get jobs. How can you get up and have a shower and go for a job if you're living in your car?
0: Rhonda, thank you. So it should be a home. 1-300-800-222. Another text from Annie saying it should be a home. That's not to say that it's wrong of people to take hold of and take the advantage of investment properties, because many people do, and many people use investment properties as a way of being able to have superannuation for later in their lives to make their lives more secure. So if you take a look at that, do we need to work out different ways to have investment properties so that people can do that in comparison to having a home? So if we're seeing what's going on now as far as the cost of properties are concerned, with a drop in auction rates, then does that mean that it is making or giving people a greater opportunity to own their own home if property values go down? However, if you own a home, and you need to take a look at that as far as your not only the investment in the property, but you also need to take a look at that as well as your own livelihood. Talk about it. 1-300-800-222. Text on 0437-774-774. Because that can happen to young people now who have just gotten into the property market, and they now find that their property values are going to go down. Is that an issue for them as well? So what are your thoughts on that? 1-300-800-222. As far as China is concerned and the relationship that we think or that we see between the USA and Australia and China, there is, although I said from a low bar, there is a belief that we trust China that little bit more than the USA. What are your thoughts on that? Give us a ring on 1-300-800-222. Trevor, rehomes, long term, you need to look at the larger picture in life. Eventually, you'll downsize and need to be able to know that once family has gone into their lives, you can sell easily, as well as that, easily for a smaller home for a little profit. Technically, homes don't go up in value. They depreciate as they age, like a car. It is the property value and the value of the area or street. I live in a shed on 50 acres of native bushland that beats the heck out of city living. That's a really good point, that it's the not necessarily the house, that it's the property value as well. So it's a simple question. 1-300-800-222. Is it a home or is it a house? Is it something to be looked at to be able to build a family and to be able to live in for the rest of your life, or is it an investment? Either way, give us a ring, 1-300-800-222. As I said, Joe Bjelke-Petersen and his life coming up next in Profile. Meg's worked out the theme a little bit earlier and has chosen Bet Out of Hell. We're not playing the 10-minute version, the album version, because that goes for, as I said, a long time. This is Meatloaf.

Meatloaf and Bat Out of Hell. That's the radio edit because the album version goes for close to 10 minutes. Poor Meatloaf. Copped at something shocking because of not a particularly good performance at the AFL Grand Final. But we forget in his heyday. Very, very good. Very good actor too, should say. G'day, Trev. How do people who have many investment properties contribute to productivity?

a little question. As far as, is it a house or is it a home? Some of the people are foreigners and some are politicians and some are everyday people. Everyday people who have lived here for generations and are new here and all sorts of things. So hard to isolate some people as far as that's concerned because it's many people. Tony in the Gold Coast says negative gearing had reached industrial scale proportions causing inflation. Generally, with all that borrowed offshore money and pumping up the economy, it'll surely help dampen inflation in near future for a couple of years at least. And the next election will sort it out once and for all. Trevor, I want to live in a home all of your life. It needs to be accessible, have wide doorways, ramps, not steps, no shower hobs, lips or ledges or trip hazards, i.e. recessed sliding doors, a lift and a stair. Why aren't all dwellings and all buildings accessible? New South Wales and WA are the only two states not to conform to these new building standards. A couple of other texts. We're just asking if it's a house or a home when you take a look at what that building is. When we bought our house in 1978, it was a home. Over the 80s and 90s, there came the push to get investment properties. That's when it all went crazy, says Lynn. So just some thoughts as far as that is concerned. Next, we take a look at the life of Joe Bjelke-Petersen. So if you want to be part of that, if you remember when Joe Bjelke-Petersen was Premier for such a long period of time in Queensland, why don't you hear the pros and the cons, the positives about Joe Bjelke-Petersen and what he did for Queensland in that particular point in time. And we can talk about some of the other problems that were associated with his time in politics. So if you want to be part of that conversation, 1-300-800-222, or text us, if you so choose, on 0437 774 774. Give us a call, join the conversation as we take a look at the life of Joe Bjelke-Petersen. We like to do profiles on people, and that's who we're doing a profile on this morning.

0: That Soul Kind of Feeling, the Dynamic Hypnotics. You're listening to Overnights on ABC Radio. You can join us as we take a look at the life of Joe Bjelke-Petersen. If you want to talk about the positives of what Joe Bjelke-Petersen was able to do when he was in, when he was Premier in Queensland, as far as development and all sorts of things are concerned, 1-300-800-222 or text us on 0437-774-774. Just a text here from Sue. It says Albanese and Chalmers are repeating the Whitlam and Keating inability to have a balanced economy. We're having the recession that we had to have. That was Keating when he was with Bob Hawke. So that's when he was in Treasurer with Hawke. Whitlam had different treasurers, I'm pretty sure. I think he had a few. Crean, Cairns and Bill Hayden were treasurers in that period of time. If you want to talk this morning about Joe Bjelke-Petersen, his time in politics, as we take a look at him in profile, 1-300-800-222, text 0437-774-774.
1: Do you know the next Australian of the Year? Are they raising funds for those in need? Or building a brighter future? Conducting research? Or inspiring future astronauts? See them, hear them, nominate them at australianoftheyear.org.au.
0: Matthew Condon joins us this morning, journalist and the author who co-wrote the documentary Joe, Last King of Queensland, which is streaming on Stan at the moment. Also, his books include Three Crooked Kings, a trilogy about crime and corruption in Queensland. Hi, Matthew.
2: G'day, Trevor. How are you, mate?
0: Oh, look, I'm well, Matthew. Can we go back and just talk a little bit about how Joe got into politics to begin with?
2: Oh boy, it's very, very early for a deep dive into Queensland political history, Trevor. But you know, he was famously the Bjelke-Petersen family settled in the Kingaroy region of Queensland. They had came up from New Zealand, settled in Queensland. Joe, such an incredibly interesting character. Left school when he was very young, worked on the farm, the family farm, and lived an almost monastic life on that farm, Bethany in Kingaroy, right into his late 30s, where he would live in one of the cow bales on the farm, dedicated 7 days a week to his work, and the Bible, of course, and his God. So it was a very simplistic existence, if you like. His philosophies that were later extrapolated in his politics, I don't think there's any question, came from the simple tenets of farm life, if you like, and a Christian upbringing, a Lutheran upbringing. So his philosophies were on the surface quite simple. Live an honest and Christian life, work hard, the good things in life will ultimately come to you. But then he sort of by accident entered, I don't know whether he was convinced to do this or whether he had indeed a deeper desire through all those lonely nights in the cow bale, that he should stand for local council. That translated into a seat in state politics, and he sat on the backbenches there, unpromoted, for a very, very long time, until he took charge in the government in the 60s in the housing portfolio. Until, of course, there was a sort of dramatic, almost catastrophic collapse of a premier died in office. Joe was the replacement. He became premier in the late 1960s, and the rest is, as they say, history for almost 20 years.
0: When you take a look at that 20-year history, what were the main things or the main focus that he had during that time, especially in the beginning?
2: Look, from the beginning, I mean, he was very, very lucky to, in fact, hold on to the premiership in those early years. There was a lot of objections inside and out of the of his own party in terms of his suitability for tenure. But something happened the early 1970s that not only changed Joe and changed his premiership, but in fact would, in with hindsight, change the history of Queensland. And that was the tour of the Springbok rugby team around Australia. There, of course, were apartheid protests at that time very strongly. And the Springboks were due to play in Brisbane. And a decision was made to declare in Brisbane a state of emergency. There were hundreds of protesters against the Springboks. And Joe had this sort of genius, maybe perhaps accidental, flash that he should employ the Queensland police in substantial numbers to counter the radical ruffians who were protesting this sporting tour. Hundreds and hundreds of police with helmets and batons. There are famous photos, of course, beating back these protesters. And Joe learned a very, very critical lesson in his premiership here, and that was that he understood that he had what was essentially a private army at his own disposal, and that it was very, very powerful. And not only that, the Queensland people actually, the show of strength was very popular with the Queensland electorate. So that in essence changed his premiership.
0: That's that popularity that he received from that, as far as that was concerned. Was there also a pushback on that at the same time?
2: Well, it was the start of a almost 2-decade pushback, yeah, so to speak. You know, in those early years when this clicked for Joe, something else happened, I think, and this may be my own observation historically, but I think there's something in it, and you may indeed understand this, Trevor, coming from Western Australia, a smaller but vast state. In Queensland, I find with Joe, what Joe understood through the Springboks and decisions onward in terms of his attitude to trade unions and other things through the 2 decades, Queenslanders seem to want or indeed approve of a big daddy or a father figure. Later it would of course become mother figures with female premiers, but in the Joe period in the early years, another thing he understood was that Queenslanders liked, and I mean this in the best possible way, being told what to do, to have a strong leader in the big chair at the top of the table. And he clued into that as well, which extended not only great, his popularity, but his tenure as premier.
0: Charlie Court would have been the same thing in Western Australia.
2: Exactly. So you have a vast state. You have an enormous amount of natural resources, and you need to have someone with that sort of simplistic view that will cut through bureaucracy in order to extract the values, be they physical, moral, whatever, of the people of your state.
0: Is it cutting through that red tape or through those bureaucracies? That was also in later years one of the things that caused problems for him.
2: Oh my God, yes. So you know, for all the good things that, you know, people, I can still hear my own parents saying, well, you know, Joe was the one.

0: that got things done. You know, that was a catchphrase of his premiership. And on one hand, you can say that that's true. You can say that his obsession with the coal industry, for example, brought great wealth to Queensland and created enormous numbers of jobs, and that's very true. But there was a cost to that, and that was on so many levels a restriction of this is fascinating to me. You look at Donald Trump at the moment. Now, there was Trump before Trump in many ways with Joe Bjelke-Petersen. I mean, people are shocked to hear that, in fact, it was Joe Bjelke-Petersen in the 70s who first coined the phrase fake news. And so many other parallel things. If Joe was alive and premier today, he would have knighted Donald Trump, not once, but twice, I reckon. So, there's that philosophy of, don't bother me with your book learning and your education. You're tying up practical attitudes and practical solutions to problems, if that makes sense.
1: The idea of also dealing with the media directly. I think that he coined the phrase feeding the chooks. He would have daily press conferences to be able to get his message out there and treat journalists in that way as well.
0: Well, he did. And what's starkly similar to, I've noted, with the sort of Trumpian leadership style and Joe, was this use of litigation. If anyone said anything, I remember as a young journalist in the mid 80s, there were court cases flying everywhere, or the threat of court cases if anyone criticized a decision of the government or something that Joe said, there were senior police officers, unheard of, suing members of the media for defamation and winning, mind you. The win rate was enormous. So you have a very fraught situation whereby you've got not just members of the government, but indeed members of your police force threatening to silence people, and all of these is an eerie parallel to the Trump era.
1: When you take a look at, because he had tax incentives and brought people to Queensland, there was the abolition of death duties and small business concessions as well. Did that draw people to Queensland, and did that help Queensland as far as a place to invest?
0: Oh, I think there was absolutely no doubt about that. And, people were flocking to Queensland, but I'm not sure they understood, on the road to paradise, I'm not sure they understood what they were getting when they arrived. Mm. And that was an entirely compromised community or set of communities, the entire state, in fact, in terms of police corruption. Now, I've written many, many hundreds of thousands of words on this topic, and one of the most common questions I've received after publishing these books over the last 15 years is two versions of the same question. Please don't tell me Joe was corrupt, and was Joe corrupt? Now, you initially have to go to your own personal definition of corruption. Now, if corruption is the following, that the Premier of Queensland was told not once, twice, but three times in person and in private over a period of 10 years, that in fact his entire police force was compromised, that his commissioner was totally corrupt, that cancer of corruption had infected virtually every arm of government, every line of society and community, and I'm talking right down to the the poor boxes in churches, mind you, that were emptied by corrupt police. That's the level it went to. If corruption is knowing about that and not doing anything, then Joe was 100% corrupt.
1: But if you take it on the other direction?
0: There is no if.
1: Yep.
0: That's the fact. And there's no way around that. He allowed it to occur. He was fully cognizant of it happening. It stemmed from the strength he understood he could achieve via the utilization of the police during the Springbok tour. And it went to levels beyond human imagination, whereby it ultimately collapsed like a house of cards. Now, the problem with the collapse was that it left institutions in our society that we take for granted and accept as being strong and incorruptible. It left them in ashes. And, you know, to be honest, I think Queenslanders are still suffering the reverberations of those 20 years of his premiership.
1: Can we then relate that police corruption and then what was happening in government? So we talked before about what was happening as far as industry was concerned, about coal and about attracting money to Queensland. What's the relationship between that corruption and the other arms of government and what was happening within Queensland?
0: It's an incredibly complicated, multi-headed question. Mm-hmm. At 4:40 in the morning, okay. I don't feel equipped to answer.
1: But was there a relationship there?
0: Absolutely. Because, again, we go back to, and many would applaud this and others would see the danger in this. And it goes back to Joe's, and many would think, well, why can't it be like this today? And I understand that. It goes back to that simplistic view of life and government that, you cut out all the nonsense of the red tape so that someone can just, for God's sake, make a decision. Hmm. And then that decision can be acted on quickly rather than going, spending years in courts and tribunals and meeting after meeting. There are famous stories from former cabinet ministers of Joe in the 70s. One of them told me, the great Mike Ahern, who would go on to become Premier for a very short period after Joe Bjelke-Petersen was turfed out by his own party in late 1987 in the midst of the Fitzgerald inquiry. And Mike Ahern, who was as honest as the day is long and an incredibly fine human being, he recounted this hilarious story of, up in his electorate, which was around sort of Caloundra, north of Brisbane. One day, Joe was there and he met with a group of developers who thought it would be a fantastic idea. Well, probably wasn't even a bad idea. It happened later, but it was a good idea in theory. And Joe met with these guys in this big vacant plot of land, and they shook hands. And Joe came up to Mike later and said, "What was that all about?" And Joe said, "Well, they want to build an airport here." And I said, "Oh, that's a great idea. Let's do it." And we shook hands, and that was that. Now, Joe did that 1,000 times, and what Mike then said happened was everybody then had to scurry and backtrack and work out, firstly, if it was feasible or practical or if the land was suitable or if entire suburbs had to be removed to make this deal happen. So you had a million practicalities that Joe would overlook because in that moment, it was a brilliant idea. Let's think big. Shake my hand. The deal is done. And they had to scurry backwards to see if it actually would work.
1: We're joined this morning by Matthew Condon, journalist and author, who co-wrote the documentary Joe, the Last King of Queensland, which is streaming on Stan at the moment. And his books include the Three Crooked Kings trilogy about crime and corruption in Queensland. If you want to join us, you are more than welcome. Julian, thank you for your patience.
2: Good morning. Have you read his book? Don't you worry about that.
1: No, but I will.
2: Now, that's a good book. Now, I lived in Queensland in the 1970s. I went to school in Hervey Bay. Now, I also remember as a film employee when I came back to Melbourne that there were so many films. There was a controversy about the banning of a film called Pretty Baby by the Joe Bjelke-Petersen government. I think it was Russ Hinds with Brooke Shields was banned. And we had many films that were given a national censorship of M that were banned in Queensland or given an R rating. Do you remember? I think it was Russ Hinds, wasn't it?
1: Matthew?
0: I don't know about the specific film, but yeah. But yes, you're right in terms of something getting an M or a PG south of the border would be strictly R or X north of Tweed Heads. But I'm sorry to be laughing about that, but you're absolutely right. And why I'm laughing is that if it was Russ Hinds, the irony is so grotesque. I mean, this was a man who was, you know, famously found in various states of undress in various houses of disrepute in Fortitude Valley in Brisbane and so on. I mean, the moral hypocrisy is so enormous. It's a good point you make in terms of the films, the bans on magazines and books and, you know, again, we're going back to an era in history that's terrifying to even recall when that was commonplace.
1: Matthew, there's a lot made of the gerrymandering. Can you just explain the success of gerrymandering and how he was actually able to put it into place?
0: It's again, you by chance raise another point that's unfolding as we speak in the United States leading up to the midterm elections in terms of shifting the pieces on the chessboard in order to electorally lead to your ultimate advantage, which is what Joe did, you know, in terms of these monstrous electorates that ran the length and breadth of Western Queensland and closer to the coast too, in terms of ensuring that the representation was to put it mildly, imbalanced in the favour of the National Party. So, I mean, I talked about Russ Hinds before. The gerrymandering wasn't only a successful method of ensuring total success in an election. Russ Hinds was firstly a councillor and then a member for what was once known as the South Coast, or you could safely say what is now the Gold Coast and leading up to the southern suburbs of Brisbane. And I spoke to a young woman who was employed at one of the dairy, there were several dairy farms there that became very successful dairy production facilities. And in the 70s, this young woman said she got her pay slip. Back in the days when you were paid with cash in those small envelopes, and it was leading up to a state election, and in there was a slip of paper that essentially said, this is who you are voting for on election day. And the implication was simple. If you don't vote for this person, you don't have a job. So the that level of political aggression, and you could call it corruption with a lowercase c, I guess, went right down to that level, which is almost beyond belief, but it happened.
1: Matthew, what was the rest of his party thinking about what was happening at that time?
0: Look, that's a good question. I think, again, it was, you know, he was so popular beyond very similar to today, beyond Brisbane City, if you like, or the sophisticates in the urban regions. but his great popularity, you know, you can drive 2 hours north of Brisbane and you're in Joe country, or an hour and a half west and you're in Joe country. And that's when you see, even to this day, you will see billboards about Jesus and the Bible and come to God and go to church and So, you know, he had enormous popularity at his peak.

0: And that was not questioned. Mike Ahern, I mentioned earlier, he questioned many of Joe's decisions, and he was not, again, shoved to the back of the room and not promoted. You know, this was a man that would become premier, and of course, it was a very similar dynamic, if you like, with the police force and that and Terry Lewis, whom I sat down with for 3 years and interviewed for this series of books. And there's this incredible, almost bizarre symmetry between of Joe Bjelke-Petersen's rise to power and Commissioner Terry Lewis's ascension to power. Terry took the job in November 1976 and held it for exactly 11 years. He married his wife Hazel very within months of Joe Bjelke-Petersen marrying Flo. They had sympathy politically with each other. Lewis, when asked by Joe, you know, to jump, would say, "How high would you like me to jump?" Now, Lewis planned to retire when Joe Bjelke-Petersen retired. So this sort of peculiar entwining of these two kites that sort of ultimately plummeted to earth together as well. But the police force too, there was no room at all for dissent. And if there was dissent, you were either pushed to the back of the room or you were ejected completely. So it did become in a way, and I use this word cautiously, dictatorial.
1: When you take a look at the opposition at that time, because Joe was premier for a very long time, which meant that the party was in power for a long time, was it a very ineffectual opposition?
0: Oh, look, I guess in some instances you could say yes, but then there were some incredible figures that really deserved the crown, if you like. There was Tom Burns, who was just an astonishing figure, you know, true Labour Party figure back in the sense of true, as in a genuine representative of working class people back in the day when that meant something. aggressive in his attacks on Bjelke-Petersen's corruption, on his style of premiership. You know, do not forget that, you know, and there are still to this day people, maybe of a certain age, who cling to the simplicity of and glory of Joe Bjelke-Petersen's premiership, with time having sort of worn away all the atrocities that entailed back in the day. I mean, you tend to forget over time. You know, you remember what you want to remember, and that is that Joe was a strong leader, and you know, there was no crap with Joe, and he got things done, and all these simplistic little tropes that we end up with, they're still to some degree, they're still around. What accompanied those simplicities was, to be frank, the further we move away from it and the further we can look at it with genuine hindsight, some of it was utterly appalling.
1: When you take a look at the work that was done by Chris Masters and Phil Dickey, how much affected that story to have by Four Corners, taking a look at the corruption, have to do with the downfall of the government?
0: Well, I'm glad you mentioned that, because it was not only the moonlight state on Four Corners by Chris Masters was an absolutely standing on its own, an astonishing piece of television journalism. But Chris Masters will tell you this himself, the thunderclap that delivered was in fact a combination of a number of things, the perfect storm, if you like, happening at that critical moment. It was released in May 1987, and the enormity was instantaneous. It was no accident that that show went to air in on that date. I think it was May 11, 1987. No accident whatsoever, because one of Masters' sources in the federal police and others understood that Bjelke Petersen would be out of the country on a trade trip, if you like. I think, in fact, he was in Disneyland, which brings to mind a grotesque irony. But, you know, to get maximum impact, everybody understood that, well, if Joe's not around, even briefly for the night that it's being aired, it might have an even greater impact, which is what happened. And the next morning, to his enormous and eternal credit, Deputy Premier and Police Minister Bill Gunn called a Royal Commission or inquiry, if you like, to be headed by Tony Fitzgerald. And that changed the game overnight, with hindsight. It was an extraordinary event. And, you know, I think too, and maybe you as a West Australian would understand this too, perhaps better than other states and Queenslanders. The Fitzgerald inquiry went for 2 years. Now that's an enormously long time to have open heart surgery on your society. You know, not just a month, not 2 months, not 6 months, 2 years of every element of your life, or the you know, your landscape being poked and prodded, and eviscerated, and you know, it changes. It changes generational attitudes. Queenslanders are still very, I think, gun shy about any prospect of that sort of wholesale corruption. You know, there's still we're not going to go back there, if you like. And yeah. I think that's a very good thing, but it can also make them on hyper alert to even the remotest stench of any Bjelke Petersen style. You know, monocultural leadership, if you like.
1: How did Joe respond to, firstly, to that Chris Masters story, but also to what happened as far as the government was concerned afterwards?
0: Well, he was, of course, you know, on the surface, outraged, privately, terrified that everything was going to go down the drain, which it did very, very quickly. I mean, there were certainly attempts in concert with his buddy, Terry Lewis, the head of the police. There were all sorts of shenanigans which the public did not see that were going on in terms of, you know, Gunn's now called this inquiry. Okay, we'll make sure it lasts 4 to 6 weeks and that'll be it. Who do we choose? The choice of Tony Fitzgerald. That, you know, to my understanding from Lewis and Co, that there was another Tony Fitzgerald who was favourable to the government, and they mixed up the Tony Fitzgeralds. You know, everybody associated with the incoming inquiry was, and this is an age old practice of the corrupt Queensland Police, going all the way back to Frank Bischoff in the 1950s. And the establishment of the rat pack of corrupt police, of which Terry Lewis was one of them as a young officer. You know, if something was coming that you didn't like, then you went and discredited the figures who were to be a part of what you didn't like. And that would mean going and probing into people's private lives, trying to dig up dirt, creating dirt files on those individuals. All these shenanigans were going on, you know, behind the scenes in the lead up to Fitzgerald's commission of inquiry. But through fate, providence, whatever you might like to call it, everybody held firm. And once the doors opened to that inquiry, the cards fell so quickly, it's almost difficult to believe.
1: Matthew, we didn't even cover taking a look at Joe for Prime Minister as well. It's been great talking to you about him and a bit of his life this morning. Thank you.
0: My pleasure. Thank you, Trevor.
1: Matthew Condon, journalist and the author who co-wrote the documentary Joe, the Last King of Queensland, which is streaming on Stan. It's news time.
2: Don't fight the static. 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

0: journalist upon his arrival in London by train, Mr. Burnham said he stands by his previously disclosed ambitions.
1: I made my statement, obviously praising the Prime Minister's dedication, service, and confirmed that I will put myself forward in the process that will soon be underway.
0: Qatar's energy minister says a blast that tore through Qatar's largest gas facility is not being seen as suspicious. At least 13 people have been killed and 66 injured after an explosion at the Ras Laffan port, an artificial harbour that was targeted by Iranian strikes earlier this year. The blast could cause further chaos in global energy markets, as Qatar remains one of the world's top natural gas producers. Minister Saeed Shahid Al-Kabi says the incident was an industrial accident.
2: There was an explosion and fire at the Barzan local gas supply facility at Ras Laffan Industrial City, which was operated by Qatar Energy LNG. I would like to emphasize that this was an accident and not sabotage or hostile in nature.
0: The Western Australian Agriculture and Food Minister says a housing order may be put in place for commercial poultry farms if an outbreak of the H5 strain of bird flu is declared. Two cases of the virus have been confirmed in wildlife, and samples from another 9 dead birds have been sent for testing. Some poultry farms in the state have implemented their own biosecurity controls. Jackie Jarvis says that if a national committee declares an outbreak, a voluntary housing order may be issued.
3: That will allow free-range producers to bring their animals inside to be housed. If we make that housing order, that allows those farms to retain their free-range accreditation.
0: Staying in WA, where it's been revealed more prisoners in the state are on wait lists for rehabilitation programs than are participating in them. Overcrowding and staff shortages have been placing increasing pressure on Western Australia's prisons. During budget estimates yesterday, Justice Department officials were unable to say how many prisoners are participating in rehabilitation programs, only that it was fewer than the number waiting. Corrective Services Commissioner Brad Royce told Parliament that staff shortages are not the only factors impacting access.
4: We are in the biggest jurisdiction in the world, and programs are only run where we have sufficient numbers, so there'll be times where we have to move prisoners around to meet the program requirements, or we will have accommodation pressures where we need to use the rooms that would ordinarily be used for those programs for another type of programs.
0: A former New South Wales police detective believes it may be time for Australia to try other methods of fighting the war against hard drugs. Authorities say they're still unsure who's behind Australia's largest ever cocaine shipment, in which nearly 3 tonnes of the drug were found stashed under shipping containers at Londonderry in Sydney's west last Friday. Ex-detective Duncan McNabb says that legislation should be considered.
5: I think it's a sensible argument. We've been fighting the battle against drugs for well over 100 years now, and we're still way behind. And the drug dealers are capable. They operate globally. We're fighting a really big battle, and we're not winning it. So I think we have to reconsider how we're fighting this war. The old-fashioned policing method just isn't working.
0: Australia remains the world's highest consumer of cocaine per capita. A court's heard that a Wagga Wagga businessman who agreed to employ a Chinese national as part of an alleged fraudulent visa scheme linked to former MP Daryl Maguire never met or worked with the staffer. Melinda Hayter explains.
6: Mr. Maguire's pleaded not guilty to conspiracy to commit an offence over his alleged involvement in the scheme between 2013 and 2015. Creative Business Furniture and Joinery Director Peter Wood told the New South Wales District Court yesterday he received a phone call in 2013 from Mr. Maguire, who he'd known for 30 years, about potentially hiring a Chinese national. The court heard an associate of Mr. Maguire's told him he'd be paid $30,000 for the arrangement. Mr. Wood told the court he never met the person, nor did they ever work at his business.
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8: South Australia's weather for Tuesday, mostly sunny with isolated showers near southern coasts. Adelaide 15, Ceduna 17, Port Lincoln also 17, Whyalla 16, Roxby Downs 17, Port Augusta and Port Pirie 16, Renmark also 16, Mount Gambier 16, Kingscote 17 and Broken Hill 14 degrees. 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
2: Good morning, 6 minutes past five, 6 minutes past three in Western Australia, 24 minutes to five in South Australia and in the Northern Territory. Kate Mead, ABC reporter, joining us shortly to take a look at some of the stories that we'll hear more about today. But before we do any of that, Mike Girardi joins us, independent financial consultant in New York, to take a look at what's happening in finance. Hello, Mike.
3: Very good morning to you, Trevor. How are you?
2: Have you become a supporter of national soccer?
3: You know, I am normally not a soccer fan, and, you know, I like American football. You know, I love to play golf, but I could not take my eyes off that riveting game between Australia and America. And obviously the better team won, but I don't know anything about soccer. You know, I'm kidding. I know nothing about it.
2: I just love the fact it's same here, like, because many of us, we do like and follow soccer a little bit, but as soon as your country starts playing for it and being involved, then you become very interested.
3: Well, that's what happens. I mean, that's what happened. I mean, I'm not normally an NBA basketball fan. I like college basketball. But when the New York Knicks were in the finals, I mean, everybody became a fan. So, you know, even I watched those games.
2: How good was that, though?
3: It was a great, oh my God, the last couple of games were fantastic, really fantastic.
2: Did New York go bonkers?
3: Oh my God, yeah, they went too bonkers. I mean, what I don't understand is why do people get aggressive when their teams win? Mm. You know what I mean? Like breaking into things, doing things like that. I mean, that just drives me crazy. I don't get that. We had a little bit of violence. We had a little bit of violence, but most of it was tame. Most of it was good. Most of it was clean fun. But we did get a little bit of violence, and that was a little upsetting.
2: It is a bit weird. Let's have a look at what's happening in finance, yeah. Please, Mike.
3: Sure. U.S. stocks are mixed to lower today as trading resumed from the three-day weekend. The tech-heavy NASDAQ at one point today was up 1.5%, boosted by massive resurgence in the semiconductor and AI stocks. But, you know, midday came, and they all turned lower. Major tech names like Alphabet, Amazon, Meta, Microsoft, they're all dragging the index lower now on the day. Causing some volatility today is the institutional rebalancing of portfolios as certain names have been added to the S&P 500. And we have the highly anticipated quarterly rebalancing of the NASDAQ 100. So it's really causing a lot of volatility and cross currents in the market today. Oil is down today. That did some relief for the markets early on today. The Dow Jones Industrial Average is being helped, I think, mainly by Caterpillar Tractor. I think it's up 3.5% today. So the only index that's up is the Dow Jones Industrial Average. Notably, SpaceX is a laggard today. That's falling 10% for its third straight daily decline. We didn't have any real economic news to speak of, and investors will be watching inflation data due out Thursday with the release of May's Personal Consumption Index, or the PCE, which has been the Fed's preferred inflation gauge. So stay tuned for that. After a mixed European close, we have the Dow Jones Industrial Average here at 3 o'clock, up 62 points to 51,626, or just 0.14%. The S&P is down 0.5%, and the tech-heavy NASDAQ is down 1.25%. Crude oil is down $1.84 at the moment to $74.01 a barrel. Gold is down $36.70 to $42.09.20 the ounce. Silver's down 80 cents to $65.53. And copper's down 2.2 cents to $6.3634. The Aussie is essentially flat in our market, trading at $7.001. And looking ahead, your market's poised to open a little bit higher, up about 30 points.
2: I will point out that someone sent a text in just also saying that we kicked one of your goals anyway.
3: Oh, this is true. I know, but it is true.
2: Mike, great talking to you. We'll talk again soon.
3: All right, Trevor. Have a great week.
2: See you, mate. Mike Girardi, independent coal consultant in New York. This is Overnights on ABC Radio. Kate Mead coming up shortly to take a look at some of the stories that we'll hear about today. Mike Girardi is right. Soccer violence is real. That's why I'll never support and be a real fan. Oh, yeah, I guess so. But I guess that that's also calmed down a lot in recent times as well. And you don't tend to see it as much in the World Cup, I don't think. Anyway, Kate Mead here, ABC reporter, to take a look at some of the stories we will hear about today. Hello, Kate.
4: Good morning, Trevor. How much do you love having your eggs on toast?
2: Love it.
4: Love it. Yeah, we're the same. We would eat so many eggs at our house. I think when you grow up with them, it just becomes a staple. Well, with eyes on potential what's going on with the bird flu outbreak. It's not an outbreak. I'm sorry for saying that just then, but we're just keeping an eye on what's going on in WA. And again, reminding people that if you see a sick bird, to not touch it, but to report to authorities. Our eyes are turning today to our love of free-range eggs and knowing that more than 45% of eggs sold in Australia are free-range, meaning that they get out there and they live their lives and, you know, are quite happy. But what we need to remember is that back in 24-25, 1.8 million birds were culled when bird flu really took hold of the industry. And so it's something that is just that reminder to all. When our experts are telling us, if you see a sick bird, do not touch it, report it to authorities, it means do it swiftly.
2: Yep.
4: So it's part of that. While the industry is doing everything they can, that's the one thing we can do. That's the one thing. And just be mindful as we may or may not see some changes, you know, to our eggs on the shelves and things like that. Just to be prepared that that, you know, may be a possibility.
2: I didn't even think of that with the free range, because they're talking about how there's going to be a lot of quarantining of chickens and birds during this period of time, and that a lot of that's happening in Western Australia now. But as far as free range is concerned, how they manage to be able to do that quarantining and whether or not they can do it as efficiently as well.
4: Everything is being looked at. Transport, what trucks are being used to move the birds from one farm to another. Maybe no movement is happening, obviously, at the moment. So yeah, all of those things are being looked at as well. But it is great to hear that those states and territories and local councils are really engaged in it. It's a national conversation within the industry.
2: And just how much that preparation is now being put into place. It's been there for the last couple of years.
4: Now, Kids Helpline, you know, it's been part of Australia for many, many years. There's also the Indigenous Children's Helpline. Now, we've got some latest reporting that's come out and, you know, it's looking at the First Nations children. This report is saying that the First Nations children are overrepresented among those seeking support. 9% of all people that make contact with the Children's Helpline are from a First Nations background. And what this report also looks at, so you'll see it and hear it in your news, is that there's been a 350% increase in children reaching out to the helpline when they are at crisis point. So it's one, I remember back even in primary school and being given the magnet and, you know, booklets and things like that. I mean, I'm not the marketing expert, but when I saw that figure, a 350% increase in children, so they wait until their world is falling apart before they reach out. That seems like the gap to me. That's the gap where we have to go, hey, kids, you know that little magnet that you've got, or that little sticker, or that little something? You know, they're here to help you, big and small. It doesn't have to be the big stuff. You know, it can be, you know, having a bit of a hard time, you need someone to talk about it. So we'll be seeing a little bit of that in the news today. So two concerning things to come out of that, the high number of First Nations children needing to use that service and the fact that children are waiting until they are falling apart before they do so.
2: True. And overnight, UK Prime Minister resigned.
4: Yes, he has. Sir Keir Starmer has handed in his resignation. Look, you are going to hear that everywhere you go today. There will not be a TV screen that you turn on. It will be unpacked, his impacts that he's had. What could we learn? What are they going to do moving forward? But I tell you now, you will not hear about Larry. You were not here. You know, you're looking at me strangely. Please ask me, who is Larry?
2: Who's Larry? But then, you know how I was thinking, if I ask who Larry was, then that makes me appear that I don't know what I'm talking about.
4: Trust me, you can come with me on this. Now, Larry is a cat that has outlasted six of the prime ministers. He lives at 10 Downing Street and he has been and is been appointed the chief mousier since 2011 when David Cameron was prime minister. So, yes, I could have come in to you this morning, Trevor, I know, and I could have talked about his resignation and what it means for the country and its impacts on the relationship with the US. But I think it's important to take a moment. I didn't know they had a cat. I didn't know that it had such an important role to, you know, keep things under wrap at the building. But he actually has some official duties.
2: And they are
4: greeting guests, even if he does not like them, inspecting security defences and testing antique furniture for napping quality. That's the official statement.
2: A look at the number of prime ministers that have been in England over the last little while, you would think that the cat is probably the one solid fixture that there is within 10 Downing Street.
4: Now, he has seen, let me see here, I want to say it's seven prime ministers yeah, during his time. You know, if the cat is outlasting the prime minister,
2: it's true.
4: I mean, again, just like I'm not a marketing expert, also not a political expert, to wonder.
2: That's so true. Kate Mead with us. We're going to find out next what's happening as far as the Socceroos are concerned. Actually, speaking of Socceroos, because we were talking about the names of our national sporting teams and how Socceroos is a really good one. And we're wanting to ask people this morning, what are the other good names that there are for our teams and the nicknames associated with those teams? Because Socceroos is a cracker.
4: Yeah, and marketable. And now,
2: marketable. You're into marketing this morning.
4: Oh, I am. But no. But also, you know, what we love is those country football clubs that have like had a play on their name in some capacity. So, you know, even how we've done it with the Socceroos, Kangaroos, soccer, makes sense, obviously, to us. I mean, not many others have done it, have they?
2: And the Wallaroos. And the Gillaroos.
4: Oh, my gosh.
2: The Gillaroos is another one. And there are the Ollieroos, which are the under-17 men's team. So there are so many out there. So 1-300-800-222. What are some of the names for our national teams that you like?
4: Oh, I don't have a national team, but can I give you a little local one?
2: Of course you can.
4: Sorry.
2: No.
4: There's a town in regional Victoria called Ararat, and they are the Rats.
2: Perfect.
4: The football club. Come on, the Rats.
2: There is just that ring to it, isn't it? Especially if it has a can with it, which is just perfect.
4: We can do the can. Yeah, like my marketing, you can see the rat on top. Anyway, we won't go there.
2: We will. 1-300-800-222. Text us on 0437-774-774. The joys of the nicknames that are given to Australian sides, the Socceroos being a really good one. 1-300-800-222. Text us on 0437-774-774. Let's find out what's happening as far as the Socceroos are concerned. David Mark, ABC National Sports Reporter in Berkeley with us. Hello, David.
5: Hello, how are you?
2: Do you think Socceroos is a really good name?
5: It's a really interesting one, isn't it? Because it sort of came around, the name sort of has been around for quite a while, but then we sort of had that push from the likes of Johnny Warren and Les Murray that we stopped calling the game soccer and we start calling it football. And then there was this feeling that somehow that the Socceroos were a little bit anachronistic, you know. But I think we've sort of come back again and, you know, it's okay to be called the Socceroos and it's okay to call the game soccer. It is, after all, an English word, soccer, even though they insist on calling it football, but the word was invented by the English. So I find that a really interesting one. It's a good one. And I also think, like, you know, thinking creatively, this is going back a while now too, but I actually think the Matildas is a really good name as well for a national team. So, yeah. The Steel Rollers for the wheelchair basketball team's not bad either.
4: Of course. So we love the Steel. Well, don't they call themselves the Steelers?
2: Yeah.
4: The Steelers. fabulous.
6: Yeah.
4: Argentina Messi, can we talk about this goal? The goal scorer that he is. Yes.
6: Yeah. It was just like, just incredible. So just to bring sort of people up to date, Argentina played Austria, very good European team. Its game's just finished and it was 2-0 to Argentina. It was 2-0 to Lionel Messi, to be honest. So he, remember, going into this game was equal in the World Cup goal scorers all-time list with 16. He actually had a penalty early in the game, but unbelievably hit it wide. I mean, it was just so extraordinary, but almost kind of the right result, because you wouldn't want Messi breaking the all-time World Cup goal scoring record with a penalty. It just didn't seem right. But he made up for it just later in the half, where he got onto a cross. It was a first time shot and it was brilliantly placed, and that gave him 17 World Cup goals. The match was in Dallas. The place went absolutely nuts. And then just in the last couple of minutes before in the extra time, about 4 or 5 minutes into extra time, he got on the end of another ball. He controlled it beautifully. He had to use a back heel to control it, made a jinking run through the box, had a shot, it was blocked, had another shot, went nutmegged one of the defenders and went into the goals. And so that gave him 18 World Cup goals, which was just extraordinary. He was mobbed. He even had a shot, you know, with the last shot of the day, literally. It was a free kick from just outside the penalty area, but he missed. But yeah, he was just amazing. And he now stands above everybody, and it's fitting. You know, he's in his sixth World Cup and, you know, he's the best.
2: I gotta say, I don't know, how long has he been playing World Cup for? Because it seems like we've been talking about Messi for years, which we literally have.
6: Well, 20, right? Yeah. So, like, this is his sixth World Cup. So, you know, 20 years between the first and the last. And just interestingly, tomorrow is his 39th birthday. And he also scored these goals today on the 40th anniversary of Maradona's famous Hand of God goal. So, you know, there's a kind of a lot sort of happening here. So it's pretty cool.
4: David, actually, I have a nervous question to ask you. You've said he's basically the GOAT. You know, that's how I'm hearing you talk about him this morning. Would I be terrible in saying, like, where would he stack up against a Beckham? So as me in my 40s that grew up with Beckham, are we not allowed to compare the two in any capacity? We just put them both up there now, or
6: is... Beckham is trailing so far in his wake, it's not funny.
4: Okay. And I'm sorry.
6: Beckham probably wasn't even the... No, that's absolutely fine. Like, Beckham was sort of... He was a lot of things. I mean, I think, you know, not only was he was a good football player and a brilliant sort of taker of set shots. I mean, he was brilliant from a dead ball position. But arguably, possibly wasn't even the best player in the English team at that time. They had a very strong side. But, you know, obviously he was a star for Manchester United. Massively handsome, hugely marketable and all those sorts of things. But I think, you know, that goes without question. But so, like, I think, you know, his reputation in, you know, I understand why everyone knew him, because he was everywhere. But it's really, I mean, obviously it's so hard. How do you compare Pelé, you know, George Best, Maradona? These are the sort of the names I think we're talking about. And, you know, Pelé and Maradona are probably the standouts. And you'd have to say Messi's up there with them. I mean, just to play six World Cups is just extraordinary at 39. I mean, obviously, Ronaldo's doing it. Cristiano Ronaldo's doing it. But he was poor the other day. And Messi looks as good as he's ever been. And that's what makes this so incredible.
2: Let's take a look at, if we make it through to the 32, the likelihood of who will play. Because if we draw, and if we don't, and if we draw or win, it's pretty good. But if we don't, we could be up against some very good players or some good teams.
6: Yeah, that's right. I was scrambling around because I was looking at the New York Times this morning actually, and they have sort of the percentages of where Australia could go and so on. But let's just start with the basics. If Australia's playing Paraguay Friday Australian time in San Jose, so which is good news for the team because it's just down the road. It's at the sort of the bottom of the San Francisco Bay Area, so it's just a 1 hour drive. They don't have to fly. So if they draw or win that game against Paraguay, they will finish second in Group D. And if that happens, they will play the team that is second in Group G, and that'll be in Dallas on July the 3rd, so July the 4th in Australia. Now, that group is very even. So we're talking Egypt, Iran, Belgium, New Zealand, And at the moment, the team that's sitting in second is Iran. They played two games and they've had two draws. So there's a lot to sort of play out. That group could completely sort of shift on its head. So we sort of... That's probably the most likely, you know, if you want percentage numbers. I think the New York Times was giving Australia 54% and yeah, they were giving Paraguay 46%. Now, if Australia loses, they're almost certainly through. But the question is to where. And the most likely, they'll go through as one of the best third-place teams because 8 of the 12 third-place teams go through. And that really just depends on other results. It's most likely they'll play in Boston, but if that happens, there are some other options which are sort of unlikely. But we really just have to wait and see how the sort of the groups play out over the next, the rest of this round two games and the round three games before we know who they'd be up against.
4: Now, David, do the Socceroos have a secret or are they being secretive? What's going on?
6: There's a bit of both. I mean, I was just saying to Maddie and your producer that, you know, Tony Popovich likes a closed session and I don't know why, because the media are allowed to film the first 15 minutes of training. And that's normally the time when, you know, the players come out, they do some warm-ups, they do some stretching, they do some light jogging around, kick the ball, you know, just do some very light drills sort of thing, but nothing sort of tactical. And so that's normally when, you know, you're feeding the chooks, basically, that the television stations get a chance to film some footage for overlay, and we can use that, you know, in our packages that we send back to Australia. But today it's a closed session, so we don't even get to see them stretching and having just light jogging around, kicking the ball. So it's a funny one, and he's done that a few times. It's not really clear why. It doesn't sort of make a huge amount of sense to me because the rest of the session is always closed anyway. Popovich is, you know, he has a reputation of sort of not enjoying the media or not giving the media much. I've got to say, during this World Cup, he's been great. He's been sort of quite open and so on. But, you know, obviously they like to keep things close to their chest. They don't want to give anything away, you know, and there's a bit of spin as well. So I think that's just how he operates. It's a bit different. I mean, every coach is probably like that to a certain extent. Graham Arnold was a little bit more open with the media when he was the Socceroos coach. But, you know, I think at this level, Popovich in particular is known for his attention to detail. And I think, you know, arguably that's what we're seeing now, possibly even too much attention.
2: Yeah, but journalists can keep a secret.
4: Well, I didn't mean to laugh, but yes.
5: Nine for it, yeah.
4: It's a tricky spot for him, though, in terms of if just for a moment, it's not his job to think about fans. But that's all we want now. At the moment, you know, we care about this conversation. How are they going to go? What are they looking like? All those types of things. But you're our voice to that. You're our eyes and our ears. And it is a byproduct of what they do, unfortunately. But as fans, we just want something. Are they looking okay? Are they happy? Are they playing? Are, you know, is there anything we need to know of? Because we're one-eyed at the moment. We only need a little bit. We don't want the whole thing. It's all right. Just a little bit.
6: Yeah. Look, I mean, I actually think that is part of his job. I mean, I think, you know, like I think bringing the Australian public, they talk all the time about the Australian public and the support they get from the Australian public and the support they get from, you know, the travelling fans, because there are, you know, there's been about sort of 10, 12, 15,000 Australian fans at every game. So I actually think that is part of his job. You know, like I think it is important that, you know, you keep the media informed because, as you say, we're the, you know, the conduit to the rest of the Australian public. So, you know, that stuff is important. I do think that is part of his job and he knows that. You know, I think he's done a hell of a lot more media than he's sort of done, you know, in previous coaching stints, say when he was in the A-League and so on. And he knows that that's part of the job. And they've got a media team here who are, you know, doing their best to try to you know, give us stuff. So, yeah, it's an interesting situation, but it is what it is and we try and work with what we've got.
2: And you do brilliantly at that, David. We look forward to getting more information off you tomorrow. Catch you soon.
6: Yeah, no worries. Cheers. Thanks, guys.
2: David Mark, ABC National Sports Reporter in Berkeley. Kate Mead, thanks for joining us.
4: Thanks for having me, Trevor.
2: I'll talk to you again tomorrow.
4: Sounds great.
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7: ABC News. Good morning, I'm Simon Lauder. Andy Burnham is poised to become the 7th UK Prime Minister in a decade after incumbent Sir Keir Starmer resigned. Here's Europe correspondent Elias Kluwer.
8: After Sir Keir Starmer declared he'd stepped down from his role as Prime Minister, he showed a side of himself voters have rarely seen. After Sir Keir's resignation announcement, former Mayor of Manchester Andy Burnham, who won a by-election in the north of England last week, was sworn into Parliament. Mr. Burnham has said he will stand for the leadership. His most likely rival, former Health Secretary Wes Streeting, says he won't be contesting. So far, no other Labour MPs have said they'll challenge Mr. Burnham, clearing the path for the 56-year-old to become the UK's new Prime Minister.
7: US Vice President J.D. Vance is hailing the latest round of talks with Iran in Switzerland a success, saying Tehran agreed to let UN nuclear inspectors back into the country. Bridget Rollison reports.
9: After 18 hours of negotiations, Vice President J.D. Vance says the biggest breakthrough is Iran agreeing to invite nuclear inspectors back to monitor its nuclear sites to ensure the program is peaceful. Inspections were a key part of the 2015 Obama-era nuclear deal the US President Donald Trump tore up in 2018. The US has also announced measures on the Strait of Hormuz and the conflict in Lebanon. Direct communication lines will be set up to avoid clashes in the key shipping route and to report suspected ceasefire violations between Israel and Hezbollah to try to stop tensions escalating.
7: Western Australia's agriculture minister has thanked the community for their efforts in helping detect if any other birds have been infected with a deadly strain of avian influenza after two confirmed cases. Brianna Shepherd reports.
10: The federal government yesterday confirmed a second bird was infected with the H5N1 variant of avian influenza after being discovered in WA's Great Southern Region last week. Both infected migratory seabirds were found on a stretch of beach in Esperance. Since the confirmed cases, there's been an increase in the number of dead or unwell birds reported to the state's Emergency Animal Disease Hotline. WA Agriculture Minister Jackie Jarvis says of 60 reports since Friday, several have had samples sent for testing.
11: The community has been a vital partner and have greatly enhanced our surveillance activities.
10: If established in the country, H5 bird flu has the potential to cause mass die-offs in animal populations.
7: Australia's Parliament will finish early today for the official opening of an extension of the Australian War Memorial. Here's political reporter Lexi Junawick.
12: Parliament's chambers will adjourn at 5:30pm today instead of 8pm to allow politicians to attend the official opening of the Australian War Memorial's new Anzac Hall and Atrium. Prime Minister Anthony Albanese will deliver a speech at the event, which is also expected to be attended by Ben Robert Smith, after his bail conditions over war crime charges were varied in a Sydney court last week. The War Memorial redevelopment has faced controversy since former Prime Minister Scott Morrison said the government would award the Canberra institution almost $500 million in 2018 before a business case into the project was finished.
7: Independent Senator David Pocock has labelled the Labor's rush to legislate its tax overhaul farcical. The Albanese government is negotiating with the Greens as it seeks support for the bill to wind back capital gains tax and negative gearing. After a snap two-day inquiry into the CGT changes last week, the Prime Minister announced carve-outs for small businesses and start-ups. Senator Pocock was on the inquiry and has lamented the process.
13: It's farcical to think that you can look at a bill this size and actually get it right in 2 days. The Senate is the house of review, and I think we should be doing our jobs. And so we have to get it right when it comes to startups and capital going into them and how we actually keep startups here in Australia as they grow.
7: Cyber security agencies across the Five Eyes intelligence sharing network have issued a rare joint statement warning about the growing threat of artificial intelligence powered cyber attacks. The agencies in Australia, the US, UK, New Zealand and Canada warned that AI is making cyber attacks more frequent and more potent, and rapid advancement in the technology poses an imminent threat. They urge leaders in government and businesses to address weaknesses in their systems and consider moving systems that don't need to be internet connected offline. They say that while AI poses a threat, it also provides a solution, suggesting AI tools provide the most effective form of cyber defence. You're up to date with the latest ABC News.
14: Are there any winners in the cost of living crisis? What's causing the algal bloom?
15: Questions. They've never been more important. So the one thing we'll never question is our duty to keep asking. ABC News. Keep asking.
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2: Good morning, 25 to 6, 25 to 4 in WA, 5 minutes after 5 in South Australia and in the Northern Territory. The national sides that we have, there are many national sides. They have nicknames. Rugby Union, the men are the Wallabies, the women are Wallaroos. Wallaroos are great. Name. So what are the ones that you like and what are the ones that you prefer that you think are really, really good? Thank you to Sue in the Eyre Peninsula, who says the Australian national surfing team is known as the Irukandjis. That is very true. First of all, though, you wonder how many people know what the Irukandjis are, especially overseas. And it's a bit of a mouthful. Good name, though. Bit of a mouthful, though, you got to say. We'll take some of your calls in a minute. I do like that people are also sending texts in with their local football team names. Old Scotch in Launceston are called the Thistles. The Good Morning from Hunter Valley offer the local teams the Maitland Pickers, formerly Pumpkin Pickers, and a notable mention goes to the Cessnock Goannas or the Goeys, says Susan. Let's find out what's happening in weather. Our duty forecaster for the morning is Geordie Carroll. Hello, Geordie. How are you?
16: Good morning to you, Trevor. Very well, thanks.
2: Terrific. Tell us what's happening in the weather, please.
16: Well, we have a high-pressure system over the south of the continent today, and this is the really dominant feature for the weather today. And it's bringing mostly settled conditions across the country with largely a frosty and foggy morning today in much of the south, particularly in the southeast and southwest corners, and mostly clear skies in the north. Isolated showers may occur in the north tropical coast as the ridge associated with the high is pushing some southeasterly onshore flow. And these conditions are likely to persist for the next few days, as this high is a very slow moving feature. In the south, in Tasmania, we have a cold front passing through as we speak, and it's bringing some showers today, mostly during the morning, before clearing during the afternoon and the evening as this front moves off into the Tasman Sea. However, we are not expecting big totals with these showers, just 1 to 5 millimetres in Hobart and maybe up to 20 millimetres in the western half of the state. Now, fly around the capital for today's forecast. We're expecting a sunny day and a maximum of 22 degrees in Brisbane, mostly sunny and 19 in Sydney. Frosty and foggy morning conditions in Canberra with a maximum temperature of 13, partly cloudy and 16 in Melbourne. Hobart, as mentioned before, showers easing during the day, and a maximum of 12. Adelaide, partly cloudy and 15. Sunny and 21 in Perth, and also sunny with a top of 32 in Darwin today.
2: Great stuff. Thank you, Geordie.
16: My pleasure.
2: Geordie Carroll, our duty forecaster at the Weather Bureau this morning. So what are the teams that you just love their names? You may not sort of follow the team that much, but I guess you do. But do you think they've got a good name? 1-300-800-222. The nickname, that is. Hey, Colin.
17: Hi, Trev.
2: What did you want to mention?
17: Well, apparently the national cricket team is too thin-skinned for a nickname, but I'm going to start a campaign. They should be called the Wombats, of course, I reckon.
2: What, because they're stubborn?
17: No, because they've got a bat.
2: That'll do. That'll do. But I wonder if they'd like to be called the Wombats.
17: Well, apparently a wombat is faster than Usain Bolt. They do 40 kilometres an hour, a wombat on a good day. So
2: they're quick. They don't jump well.
17: Yeah. It's a compliment. Well, cricketers don't jump.
2: That's true too. So you don't need any kangaroo references. A wombat will do quite nicely.
17: I think so. Let's vote for Wombats, the Australian cricket team.
2: I wonder why they don't have a name.
17: Because Wombats too obvious, and they don't want the name the Wombats.
2: No, you know what? They don't want to call the Wombats, but they don't have a name at all.
17: Not that I know of.
2: I find that really interesting. I wonder if the women's team has got a name.
17: Well, I'm sure someone will call in.
2: Well, they will. And thank you, Colin.
17: Cheerio.
2: See ya. So would you go with the Wombats for the Australian team? And does anyone know why the Australian team doesn't have a name?

0: both the men and the women's teams don't have names. Is that the case? And if you know why, give us a call on 1300 800 222. And if you want to mention your favourite name for either a local sporting club or for a national team, give us a call. Hi, Trev and Kate. Well, Kate's not here now, but that's okay. The Diamonds is a great name. This is as far as netball is concerned. Australian One Day Cricket. I don't know. We're known as the Cockatoos. Is that right? I just never have heard referred to any national cricket team as having a nickname. If you know of one, give us a call. 1300 800 222. Hello, Malcolm.
1: How are you going?
0: Who do you want to mention, Malcolm?
1: Well, just referring to the Australian cricket team, I mean, cricket's that high of a sport, they probably don't need a name. You know, it's that godlike sort of stuff. So, yeah.
0: Yeah, but it could be said for, like, other sports, though, like for soccer and that sort of thing. Do you think that they don't need a nickname?
1: No, I think cricket sits at the pinnacle of Australian sport. But anyway.
0: No, that's all right. But does that mean it shouldn't have a nickname?
1: Well, you know, yeah.
0: Is it a bit demeaning? Because it would just not be cricket.
1: Yeah, it just wouldn't be cricket, would it?
0: It's just not cricket. That'll
1: just
0: do.
1: It wouldn't be cricket. Yeah, so that'll do. Yeah. So not a national team, but, you know, very regionally recognised are the Blighty Red Eyes that, in southern New South Wales. And, yeah, again, you can take, you know, they play hard both on the field and off the field. And, yeah, always been known as the Red Eyes.
0: Is that why they're known as the Red Eyes?
1: One only wonders.
0: One can only wonder. And that's fair. Although, no, I'm not going to ask if they live up to the reputation, because we will leave it to others to make that thought.
1: That's right. It's all about the interpretation.
0: So. That's so true. Although I'm trying to think of another interpretation there could be.
1: There's not many.
0: No, there's not many. Thanks, Malcolm.
1: Yeah, right.
0: You can join us 1300 800 222 on text 0437 774 774. Great example, Joe. The Awesome Foursome was a great name, and I wonder whether or not that was a name that was given by the media after they had such huge success with the Awesome Foursome. But it's a very, very good name. 1300 800 222, text 0437 774 774. Is this right? RJ said that the elite women's four-way formation skydiving team are known as Boomerang Betty. Is that right? So not by, I know a heck of a lot about elite women's formation skydiving or the teams associated with them, but thank you. If you want to join us, 1300 800 222, text us on 0437 774 774.

Jason Mraz and I'm yours. We talk about the names that there are for either local sporting teams or for national sporting teams and the ones that you particularly like. Sam, hello, Sam. Hi, I like the ladies' basketball team, the Opals, a beautiful Australian stone, and my amazing eldest daughter's name is Opal. Coonabarra Brand's rugby league team are the Unicorns, and the soccer team is called the Galaxy, which is a really good name. And you point out why, because Coonabarra Brand is the astronomy capital of Australia. So very, very good idea. Morning, guys. The rugby league club, Old Bar, they are called the Pirates. Thank you. Hi, Trev, Mace here. The Matildas is a great name. I would ask you the question, is the Matildas the best of all the national sporting teams, the nicknames that they have, is the Matildas the best one out of the lot? Because, well, personally, I think it is. It's just a really, really good name and a really good reference. Jason has suggested for the men's cricket team instead of the Wombats. Like, you know, when you're talking about starting at a low bar, we're starting at a very low bar as the nickname for the Australian cricket team being the Wombats. Suggested the Baggy Greens, which is pretty good. Pretty good. Cam and Corrigan suggested the Locusts for the Australian cricket team. Maybe. So if you would like to join us with your suggestions, 1-300-800-222, or just tell us, is the name for the women's soccer team, the Matildas, the best of them all? Gillaroos is pretty good as far as rugby league is concerned. And the Ollie Roos is pretty... Roos comes up a lot, really, out of all of them. A lot. Although Kelpies is a pretty good name for the men's national netball team as well. So there's a few there to choose from if you'd like to join us. 1-300-800-222. I like the Dolphins and the Gillaroos. Thank you, Di. Dolphins being the swimming team. But that's not only for women. I think Dolphins is for both. Yeah, it's for the whole team, though known as the Dolphins. Anyway, if you've got some more examples you would like to share, I suggest you give us a ring on 1-300-800-222. Or if you so choose, you can send a text if you like. This is Deborah Conway.

0: Deborah Conway and Release Me. For the Australian side, I've got a text here, but no name attributed to it, but it's a good idea. The Swagman for our cricket team, or why not just the Swaggies? I think it's got a certain ring to it. What do you reckon? 1-300-800-222, the Swaggies for the Australian cricket team. Mace agrees, Matilda's best name. The Mudchooks, the Bungendore near the ACT rugby union team are called the Mudchooks. Thank you. Not exactly sure why, but Mudchooks is good enough. Yeah, Andy's with us. Hello, Andy.
1: G'day, mate. How you going?
0: What do you got for us, Andy?
1: Oh, just a team. I've always liked the sound of it. I didn't follow it, but it's called Mangapla Kookaburra United.
0: It's so good.
1: How about that?
0: Well, talk about a mouthful.
1: Oh, yeah.
0: How do you cheer for them, though?
1: Quickly.
0: Go Mandangapa Kookaburra United.
1: Yep, something like that.
0: Something like that.
1: MCU, something like that.
0: Very good. Hey, what do you think about Swaggies for the cricket side?
1: I reckon that's fantastic.
0: It's a good name, isn't it?
1: Yeah, a bit of history there.
0: Yeah, I don't know if anyone's going to listen to us, Andy, but we can put it out there.
1: Oh, for sure. And if they don't listen to us, well, bad luck.
0: Yeah, that's we don't give a fat rats, do we?
1: Oh, well, yes. We're just a small fat rat.
0: But just a small fat rat. Thank you, Andy.
1: No worries, mate. Catch you.
0: Yeah, we care a little bit. But I think there's something to the Swaggies. Or does it just sound a bit... Is it a bit ochreish? But does that matter? I wonder. Hello, Sandra.
2: Oh, good morning. Can I have two goes?
0: Of course you can.
2: Oh, good. Well, one I thought of was the Batters. Hmm? Car, the Batters.
0: Yep, that's got a ring to it.
2: And the other one, because they whack the ball, the Whackers. Come on, the Whackers.
0: There's a little bit of me that quite likes the Whackers. I don't think it's going to happen. What do you think of the Swaggies?
2: I love it. So I'm an old Australian going way back generations. So, yeah. I love anything like that.
0: I think just between the two of us, I quite like Whackers a lot.
2: Yeah, that's my favourite of mine, that I was thinking of. I put my thinking cap on. It's early in the morning in WA, but I still put my thinking cap on.
0: See, you can still say, you could say go the Whackers as well.
2: Go the...
0: The Whackers.
2: Yeah, go the Whackers. Yeah. I like that one.
0: All right. Well, there we've got Whackers, and we've also got a few others as well. We share the footy oval in Reservoir. The Dogs are allowed excepting during training and the game times. Obviously, owners are responsible. Oh, no, this is a different text. But mind you, you could, if you had to share the oval with the Dogs, it's a text to another program. They must be talking about ovals and Dogs. You could call your team the Dogs because you actually share the oval with the Dogs as far as footy's concerned. Yeah, but I think so far, Wombats, maybe not. Whackers got a bit of a ring to it. And so do the Swaggies. You're listening to Overnights on ABC Radio. We're not far away from the next ABC News, if you'd like to join us. I wanted to play Aussie Rules with the Boyan Up Boers, which are south of Perth. Boyan Up Boers has got a bit of a ring to it, you've got to say. And national teams rip off All Blacks, for example, the basketball. I love the national New Zealand team as far as basketball is concerned, being called the Tall Blacks. That is very clever. This is Overnights. We're heading off to the next ABC News after this little tune from the Monkees.

0: That's the Monkees and Daydream Believer taking us up to the next ABC News. Thank you for your company and joining us. We'll come back again tomorrow. News time.
1: ABC News. Good morning, I'm Simon Lauder. The former Mayor of Manchester, Andy Burnham, is in a good position to become the UK's next Prime Minister following Sir Keir Starmer's resignation. Here's Europe correspondent Elias Kluwer.
2: Sir Keir Starmer has acknowledged that his party has lost confidence in him and confirmed he'll be resigning. His most likely successor is Andy Burnham, who last week won a by-election in the north of England.

0: Vance is hailing the latest round of talks with Iran in Switzerland a success, saying Tehran agreed to let UN nuclear inspectors back into the country. Bridget Rollison reports.
1: After 18 hours of negotiations, Vice President J.D. Vance says the biggest breakthrough is Iran agreeing to invite nuclear inspectors back to monitor its nuclear sites to ensure the program is peaceful. Inspections were a key part of the 2015 Obama-era nuclear deal the US President Donald Trump tore up in 2018. The US has also announced measures on the Strait of Hormuz and the conflict in Lebanon. Direct communication lines will be set up to avoid clashes in the key shipping route and to report suspected ceasefire violations between Israel and Hezbollah to try to stop tensions escalating.
0: The Youth Mental Health Counselling Service is raising the alarm over a concerning increase in young people contacting them only after reaching crisis point. Georgia Lenton-Williams reports.
2: Kids Helpline offers free online or over-the-phone counselling for young Australians. The service says in 2025 there were more than 33,500 interactions with young Victorians, making up more than a quarter of interactions nationally. 75% of those happened outside of regular working hours, and culturally and linguistically diverse young people in the state accounted for 42% of calls. Tracy Adams, Chief Executive of Your Town, which operates Kids Helpline, says stigma is continuing to hold young people back from seeking help before they've reached a breaking point.
0: If you or someone you know is struggling, you can contact Lifeline on 13 11 14. Western Australia's Agriculture Minister has thanked the community for their efforts in helping detect if any other birds have been infected with a deadly strain of avian influenza after two confirmed cases. Brianna Shepherd reports.
3: The federal government yesterday confirmed a second bird was infected with the H5N1 variant of avian influenza after being discovered in WA's Great Southern Region last week. Both infected migratory seabirds were found on a stretch of beach in Esperance. Since the confirmed cases, there's been an increase in the number of dead or unwell birds reported to the state's Emergency Animal Disease Hotline. WA Agriculture Minister Jackie Jarvis says of 60 reports since Friday, several have had samples sent for testing.
4: The community has been a vital partner and have greatly enhanced our surveillance activities.
3: If established in the country, H5 bird flu has the potential to cause mass die-offs in animal populations.
0: Australia's Parliament will finish early today for the official opening of an extension of the Australian War Memorial. Political reporter Lexi Junawick has the details.
5: Parliament's chambers will adjourn at 5:30pm today instead of 8pm to allow politicians to attend the official opening of the Australian War Memorial's new Anzac Hall and Atrium. Prime Minister Anthony Albanese will deliver a speech at the event, which is also expected to be attended by Ben Robert Smith, after his bail conditions over war crime charges were varied in a Sydney court last week. The War Memorial redevelopment has faced controversy since former Prime Minister Scott Morrison said the government would award the Canberra institution almost $500 million in 2018 before a business case into the project was finished.
0: In soccer, Lionel Messi has become the all-time leading goal scorer in World Cup history. He scored both of Argentina's goals in their 2-0 victory over Austria, bringing his all-time World Cup total to 18 goals. Messi surpasses German Miroslav Klose's record of 16 goals. He took the tally to 18 with a last-minute strike as Argentina beat Austria 2-0. ABC News.
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7: Mani nina budni gana yartana, nina padni padni ma puki mokabandu. 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
9: Very good morning, 5:30 clubbers. Well, it is relatively summer this morning compared to yesterday, which was

0: so, so cold. 7 degrees in town on the way to 15 degrees. Hope you are nice and warm where you are. Good morning, Jules.
1: Good morning, Sonia. Yes, a lot warmer, but still a brisk morning, I have to say.
0: Indeed. Now, the re-entry is what people are often doing, but after they go and get a hot drink or something like that.
1: Do you, you know, with hot drinks, I'm always interested in people who can drink, because we're going to talk about coffee, but people who can drink coffee and not stay awake and before bed. Because my mum could do that. She could have a coffee before going to bed. And I'm like, how can you do that? She said, it doesn't affect me at all.
0: Why? Yeah, it's true. Why does it affect some people and doesn't? Because I know people who won't have anything beyond 2 o'clock in the afternoon. Others have the limit of 4 o'clock in the afternoon.
1: For coffee, yeah.
0: Yeah, because otherwise they say the caffeine impacts them. Whereas, you know, I mean, I'm a tea drinker, but I can have a cup of tea just before I go to bed.
1: Can you?
0: Oh, yeah.
1: I can't see.
0: But I mean, there's not as much caffeine in tea as there is in coffee.
1: There is still some.
0: But there is still some, yeah.
1: So I can't, because my mum would always have a coffee after dinner. And then my dad would go out to dinner and have like a, you know, people have coffees like a espresso after at a restaurant. I'm like, how can you do that and go to sleep? But this, if you can do that, let us know. It just seems to me to be defy logic that you drink caffeine and then you can get into bed.
0: But it seems that different people's metabolisms react differently to it, doesn't it? We use it as a waker-upper, but for some people it has no impact on the other end of the day. Well, yeah, I don't know. What is it about that? Maybe you have some views on that or some knowledge about that. 1-300-222-891. But there's some interesting statistics.
1: Yeah, I don't believe this.
0: In this day and age where glamorous, glorified coffees are the go...
1: What's happened is that there's an article today that instant coffee is surging in popularity, especially with Gen Z, and it's gone up like 50%. And this is because of, you know, of fancy brands that are coming, that are getting into the instant coffee market, like Illy, you know, that Illy.
0: Yes.
1: Never seen it. Mount Hagen's organic fair trade instant coffee. Never seen it. Verve instant coffee. All these different, apparently all these, you know, more niche brands are getting into instant coffee. And so Gen Z people are going to be drinking it more.
0: So what are these supposed to be, the flashy end of instant coffee? This is kind of the barista coffee that's simple.
1: Instant. I mean, I drink instant coffee
0: day. No, what you drink is some sort of pretend drink.
1: Well, it's...
0: It's kind of a frothy, milk included.
1: It's a milk included instant coffee.
0: Just add water, isn't it?
1: Yes. And that's mainly because
0: That's called a milkshake.
1: I don't trust the milk at the ABC. So, I do not trust the milk we have in the fridge here. There are too many dark and horrible stories about that milk.
0: Is that...
1: especially over the weekend.
0: These packets that you buy where it's supposed to be like a cappuccino.
1: Yes.
0: Or something. Is that what you're drinking?
1: Yeah, but it's got the powdered milk in there.
0: Yeah, I just don't think what a barista takes to make a cappuccino can be called a cappuccino in a packet.
1: Oh, well,
0: I do not trust that.
1: All right, well, let's ask who drinks non-boutique coffee listening. So instant, but also who puts, you know, because now it's all oat milk and soy milk and rice milk. Who does the sweetened, condensed, or the powdered milk in coffee? The old school. Because you said Mark does the
0: Mark's the sweetened, condensed. But that's kind of considered glamorous because it's...
1: Is it?
0: Well, it's Vietnamese coffee.
1: Right, okay.
0: That's how they serve it there.
1: That's how
0: he justifies it.
1: What about just condensed milk? Does anyone buy... Or lots...
0: What do you mean just condensed milk?
1: Well, isn't there sweetened, condensed milk and you can also buy condensed milk? You can buy both.
0: Maybe you can. I'm not familiar with it. I thought it was sweetened condensed milk or evaporated milk.
1: Oh, yes. And then I knew someone who preferred the taste of long life milk.
0: Yes, I know people who do that too.
1: That's weird. Why?
0: Maybe you just get used to it. I don't know. But there's something I did like. Do you remember back in the day before? Oh, I don't know. I think they still give it to you, the little capsules when you're in a plane or something.
1: Yes, yeah.
0: That milk is quite nice, and I think that's UHT milk, isn't it?
1: But you can't open those things without spilling some of it. You know those little capsules you've got to peel the lid off on a plane?
0: I'm really intrigued by this instant coffee trend again. So we went into the more barista-style coffees. People pay big money for coffees from a coffee shop. Now we're going back to instant coffees.
1: So it's jumped 24% in 2 years. This is what this article, and this is from Nielsen, so it's a reasonably credible survey, you'd have to say 24% it's gone up. Is that because people are just poorer, or are people just,
0: yeah, it could
1: is
0: be.
1: It
0: that
1: trendier?
0: Could be driving it. But, you know, I reckon people are getting a bit smarter too in the way they do it. I know a certain member of our team thinks they make a barista-style instant coffee.
1: Is that people go, I put the milk in first and that makes it drinkable?
0: Well, I have a relative who insists that if you put the instant coffee in and you have sugar and milk, you have to mix it and then whip it around down below before you add the hot water.
1: Yeah.
0: That if you do it in a particular way and it gets a bit of a not a froth up, but something, and then you add the water, that it makes for a better, creamier, more enjoyable coffee. But I'm not convinced.
1: I'm not convinced either. I think it just, they like to tell themselves that.
0: I'm not convinced. Yep. Well, what do you think? Are you moving back more to instant coffee? And if so, what's the flashiness of that one?
1: Or maybe you've never left. A lot of people have never left, you know, the instant coffee train. The other thing that I don't see, filter coffee, you know, people have the coffee pots. I don't see that in Australia at all. You see it in the States.
0: Oh, and we used to have it. I think we've filtered. Moved it. Do you mean the ones where the drippolator ones?
1: Yeah, and it goes into a jug.
0: I used to, when I worked at the restaurant.
1: Really?
0: There was always a pot on, always, that's kind of drippolator coffee.
1: Yeah, you don't see that much.
0: What I grew up having in our household. That was a very European kind
1: of thing. It is, an American thing. Mm. And also the coffee tea bag. The coffee tea bag does not work. Have you seen those things?
0: The coffee bag?
1: They don't work.
0: They're never strong enough, are they? I don't even drink coffee, and I can look at that and go,
1: awful.
0: That doesn't look, that looks like you wrung out your underwear in the coffee cup.
1: 1-300-222-891, let us know. I'm particularly interested in the people who use powdered milk. Does anyone use it, or is it only me?
0: I think I've got some in the cupboard, but it's right at the back. 1-300-222-891. We're in the 5:30 club and we want to hear from you. Give us a ring. You can also text through 0467-922-891. Kerry, good morning.
2: Yeah, good morning. I was going to talk about when you talk about American coffee there. When I was over there as a young backpacker, they said, do you want another coffee? I said, no, I didn't realise the second cup was free. Endless coffee.
1: That's it, because drip coffee, once you've made it, it's not that expensive per cup, is it, really? So you can just keep giving people coffee.
0: Yeah. So you would restrict yourself to the one coffee a day, Kerry, because of it?
2: I also like my Greek coffee, but I don't make, because I was, when I visit Greeks, that's friends, that's when I have a Greek coffee, because that's like mud.
0: Yeah, explain what that is. That like, because there's a Turkish version too, isn't it? Is that where
2: it's the same. Turkish Greek, the same coffee.
0: It's a percolator, and it kind of sits on the stove and it somehow boils up into the percolator.
1: And it's got the grains in it. It's got slush in it.
2: Another grain, you know, it's standing spinner.
1: And Kerry, what about powdered milk? Are you into powdered milk?
2: No. I think down the Bowls Club, there's powdered milk in the coffee machine.
1: That's right. They do have it in coffee machines, the Bowls Club.
2: But anyway, guys, I want a bit of bragging rights here.
0: Why?
2: Because on Thursday night, I went to the late night challenge with Phil Clark.
0: With you Phil Clark,
2: You got probably got in bed then.
0: Yeah.
2: But I got the last 8 correct, and I got the fridge magnet.
0: Oh,
1: well done, Kerry.
2: And last night, they replayed me again.
1: Wow.
0: It was so good the first time around, they decided they didn't get enough of you, Kerry.
2: Yeah, they started the show with me again. and obviously people mentioned and say, well, because if you get 10 correct, you get a black fridge magnet. So the person said, well, they should have given me 2 more questions. And then the next person said, maybe next time he calls, if he gets 2 correct, you can give it to him that there will be 10 correct.
1: Well done, Kerry. It's not easy to win an ABC quiz, so hats off to you.
0: Good on you, Kerry.
1: Celebrate with a drip coffee, you know.
0: Or just the powdered version.
1: Yeah, powdered milk.
0: I can't come to that. The coffee, the powdered milk all mixed into one. Does it have the sugar as well?
1: No, they're sugar-free.
0: Great. It,
1: you know, like I said, I don't trouble the ABC resources.
0: 1-300-222-891. Angela is from Belair. Good morning.
3: Yeah, good morning. I'm about to have my instant coffee.
1: Good on you, Angela.
0: Now, have you always been an instant coffee fiend, or have you gone back to it?
3: No. So I was a tea drinker till about 10 years ago, because my nan, English nan, introduced me to tea when I was about 4, I think, giving me a sip of tea. But I moved to coffee in the morning. I've just found it was more filling, whereas tea was more watery, and always used a like a brand name instant. And then about the same time, my mum-in-law, who was getting all worldly, introduced me to a macchiato, which is just black coffee with cream. So what I do with my instant coffee every morning, I have a dash of cream with the full cream milk, and that cream gives it a nice taste. But recently, because the cost of coffee's gone up and you're looking at $25 to $30 for a small jar, I've moved to the no-name brand instant freeze-dried for $5, and my son and I, we can't taste the difference.
0: Ooh.
3: So I've moved down to the $5 instant coffee now, not the the international roast, but the freeze-dried one seems to have the same taste as brand names.
1: Yeah, it does. I don't think you need boutique instant coffee, Angela.
3: No. I think looking at $5 to $6 a cup takeaway, when I go to work, I've got my takeaway cup, but I'm like you, Jules. If I have a coffee after midday, I'll be up till midnight.
1: Yeah.
3: So I can only have a couple of coffees in the morning and then maybe a weak tea late at night if it's winter.
0: Do you think it's in your DNA, this, that caffeine keeps you up, or do you think that it's kind of training?
1: Well, I don't...
3: Yeah, it could be, because like my boyfriend, he's cuddly and his metabolism is different to mine, and he can drink coffee all day, have a coffee at 9 o'clock at night, and he's fast asleep 5 minutes later. Whereas me, I've got a quick metabolism, and affects me.
1: Yeah, I can't drink it after midday. I'm like Angela, but I'm interested that you put cream in instant coffee. That seems
0: a bit glamorous.
1: Very glamorous, Angela.
3: Yeah, just that dash of cream makes the coffee taste so nice, and then the little coffee granules float to the top because I don't stir it. Mm. So then when you take your first few sips, you get this real nice, deep.
1: Well, I'm going to try that. Cream. Maybe I'll bring cream into the ABC.
0: Angela,
3: you'll
0: never bring milk.
3: Once you've tried it.
1: I will.
3: Now, without cream, it just tastes bitter and that. But, yeah, with a dash of cream, like, you'll never go back once you've tried it.
1: Okay.
0: Angela, I'm wondering if you've come to coffee late, whether that means... And I don't want to offend by any way. Does that mean that you perhaps don't have the palate for a good coffee?
3: Yeah, perhaps.
0: Does that sound terrible?
3: I was over 40, and, I like a good takeaway, if you do get a good takeaway, but, yeah.
1: I like good. I would have a... I mean, I drink instant coffee here, but I'd drink it like a macchiato if I was out. Short macchiato is my favourite coffee.
0: So how can you put up with rubbish coffee... Because it's not rubbish, is that what you're saying?
1: Well, because I'm just making a quick coffee here. I mean, I haven't got time. I mean, because we're on the air. You want me to get a coffee machine in the back of the studio and start...
0: But Phil from Woodside said life's too short for bad coffee.
1: Yeah.
0: That's on the text line. I'm just kind of, you know...
1: Phil's not on live radio.
0: It's not like you're saving lives, Jules. Angela, thanks for your call. Ange is in Paynham. Hello. I'm guessing you need a good coffee.
4: Oh, good morning, guys. None of this instant rubbish. What are you talking about? Seriously. No, a nice espresso, the mugging after goes on, and the beautiful smell of that coffee coming through. It's just sensational.
1: So you don't even have milk, Ange. You go the espresso.
4: Well, I have it because I have it in my cereal in the mornings. I have coffee with a dash of milk. If I'm having too many coffees, then I'll have a bit of milk in it just to sort of help the old reflux. But other than that, it's sensational.
1: My wife
4: has those packet things.
1: Yeah.
4: She has those little cappuccino latte packet things, and she goes by those. And doesn't keep me awake at night either. If we're going out and we have a late night coffee at friends, etc., usually it's a short black. And no brums. I can sleep happily.
1: Did you say you put your coffee on your cereal, Ange?
4: Yeah.
1: I think we've talked about this before.
0: I'm sorry?
4: Doesn't everybody?
1: Yeah, puts,
0: I'm a little bit shocked. What does that mean?
4: It means that you have the Maginata espresso, you pour it over your cereal, and you add a little bit of milk with it to sort of just lighten it up a little bit, but not take away the taste.
0: So you have like a breakfast...
4: It's shocking.
0: It's a breakfast affogato.
4: Hey?
0: It's a breakfast affogato.
4: Well, no ice cream, but yes, it's... sensational. From a young person. And that might be part of what we're talking about in terms of that getting used to the idea and not having to stay awake.
1: And what's the cereal you pour your coffee into?
4: Oh, I have a mix of cereals, so I do a little bit of this and a little bit of that, but I sort of mix up for the eternal youth.
1: That's not very Italian, though, Ange, is it?
4: Well, but Italian is a cake for breakfast.
0: Yeah. A cake dipped into your coffee, isn't it?
4: A little cut in that, so which you dip or you dip some toast into, biscuit or a Scotch finger or a milk coffee, yo-yo biscuit, Australianising it.
1: And the French go the pastries.
0: I must admit, going down an Italian supermarket aisle in the breakfast section was just like variations on biscuits and cakey type things. Yeah. And I was like, what is going on?
4: Yeah, no. And Cornetto is the thing. You rock up to a cafe and you have a standing up coffee with a little Cornetto, which is essentially like a little cake, and off you go. But it's interesting, this aisle's, because you always have to go into a supermarket when you're away. And the Italian, every cereal has chocolate in it. It's just amazing. And Weet-Bix was Weet-a-Bix.
0: Weet-a-Bix.
1: Like my mum used to say. Yeah, that's the same in UK. It's Weet-a-Bix. It's only Weet-Bix here. Thank you,
0: Ange. All right, Ange. Well, two or three coffees a day. We've got another, thank you.
4: Enjoy.
0: Paul from Maiponga, he reckons he has three or four coffees during the day, one after tea and goes to bed all right as well. I'm wondering, I mean, there is a caffeine reality, I know that, but why do people react so differently? You've got to say some of it must be psychosomatic, mustn't it?
1: Don't know. I think caffeine's a stimulant. I don't know if it's psychosomatic. I mean, it's a drug. It's like saying Panadeine.
0: So do you reckon it's
1: psychosomatic?
0: So do you reckon it's that different metabolisms react to it
1: differently? Maybe. Maybe it is. I guess so. That's the only thing I can think of.
0: Ian, good morning.
5: Good morning, guys. How are you?
0: Good.
1: Good, Ian.
0: Now, can you drink coffee all day?
5: Not all day, but I have really two big strong cups early in the morning of only 43 beans in every cup espresso, but that's all right. And but I always have one before I go to bed and I go straight to sleep.
1: Yeah. See, it must be metabolism. It must be the way your body reacts to it. But then that means it must have no effect when you have it in the morning as well, though. You're not getting any bang for your buck, Ian.
5: But then I was thinking, maybe it's just habit.
1: Yeah, maybe that's it.
0: Mm. Or that you work so hard, you're so tired at the end of the day that not even caffeine is a big enough stimulant.
1: And maybe it's...
5: I'm 71 years old and retired. I don't work so hard.
1: And I'm not a good sleeper. You know, some people just... when people say head on the pillow, I'm straight to sleep, I'm like, I wish I could do that. I'm just recounting the day and, you know, my mind goes to all sorts of weird places that I don't want to air on this program.
0: I'm not sure we want to hear it.
1: I'm like skipping through mushroom fields and, you know, and meeting bears and my mind just... No, it's just...
5: your coffee.
0: I think you might be doing more with those mushrooms than we think.
5: Yeah.
0: Good on you, Ian. John is in Broken Hill. Hello, John.
6: There you go.
0: Good. Okay. Is it coffee you're talking about or other things?
6: No, powdered milk.
0: Oh.
1: John, are you a fan of powdered milk?
6: Well, I put it into this way. When I was a nipper, I thought the only way we got milk was out of a can.
1: Yeah. I used
6: and the horrible shock that I got when I first went to school and found out it came from a cow was a bit off-putting.
1: You know what? Because we had powdered milk at our place, John. I used to just spoon it directly into my mouth. It was actually quite nice.
6: Yeah, I never got that far, but I still have a tin. You know, like I worked bush most of my life, so, you know, like UHT milk back in the early days wasn't all that good, but that's not bad. Yeah, that's all I use, UHT milk, and I've still got a tin of powdered milk in the cupboard.
0: Okay, so that is your standard regular. That's not just as a backup or fallback if something runs out.
6: Yeah, no, it's just what I use, so.
1: Yeah, nothing wrong with.
6: You put it in the cupboard, you don't have to worry about it going off, you know, until you open it up. But you know,
1: we should go to a fancy cafe, John, and everyone's getting their oat milk and soy milk and just go, have you got any powdered? Have you got any powdered?
0: A double espresso with powdered.
1: Yeah.
6: Get a Philly tea and you've got a big teaspoon of bloody of powdered milk in it.
1: Give me some Blend 43 in powdered milk, please.
0: Good on you, John. Thanks for that. And Shirley in the Barossa highlights, the Premier apparently drinks multiple instant coffees throughout the day. In fact, didn't Huns, when he went into his office, open the cupboard and that was the coffee cupboard?
1: It was just all coffee.
0: It was just all coffee instant. And he has multiple ones during the course of the day. Yeah. All right, it's 4 minutes to six. You've been in the 5:30 Club with Sonia and Jules. We'll check your weather next.
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0: Time to take a look at your weather. Tom Anderson is the senior forecaster with the Bureau. Good morning, Tom. A bit warmer this morning than it was yesterday at this time.
8: Good morning. Yeah, a little bit. We are still seeing some relatively cold temperatures, but nothing with a minus side in front of it. So I'm sure everyone's a little bit happier this morning getting out of bed.
0: Yeah, well, single digits is still pretty cold, isn't it? What's the day looking like through the course of the morning?
8: Very much a copy and paste of yesterday. So we're expecting to see the slight patches of fog or low cloud that we have about some areas lifting throughout the day, mostly sunny for much of SA and Broken Hill today. We do have a very weak trough that will be passing the lower southeast throughout the day, so we are expecting the chance at least of some coastal showers about mostly the Robe area and further south to Mount Gambier, possibly from about midday through the afternoon, but really not expecting anything out of of significance out of that either.
0: You mentioned fog. Where have we got fog around the state at the moment?
8: It looks like we've got a little bit of fog just down the Fleuro Peninsula, but very, very patchy in itself.
0: Okay. Now, will we have any rain ahead over the next few days?
8: Quite unlikely. There is possibility tomorrow, today and tomorrow, as I said, for the lower southeast. Elsewhere across the state, possibly the West Coast or KI could see a sprinkling, but it would be very contained to coastal areas, and we wouldn't expect to see anything for the majority of the state until maybe into Sunday, where we do see the possibility of a shower return. So we'll get through well into the weekend before seeing any more rainfall.
0: All right. Well, let's take a look at some temperatures around the state for today, and if we can, around the suburbs here in Adelaide.
8: Yeah, sure thing. So we are expecting to see pretty similar to yesterday. So if we start in the south, we're looking at a top of 15 for Robe, top of 16 for Mount Gambier, as well as Victor Harbour and Keith. Through the Murraylands and Riverlands, we're looking at top 17 for Murray Bridge and top 16 for Renmark. Top of 16 for Port Pirie and Port Augusta, as well as Whyalla and Port Lincoln on the Eyre Peninsula, seeing a top of 17 today. Sejuna the same with 17. Further north, we're looking at 16 degrees for Woomera and Cooper Pedy. And for Broken Hill, we're looking at 14 degrees today. In the suburbs themselves, we are looking to see a top of 15 today for Adelaide. And then basically across the whole city, we're going to see the same. Yeah. So Glenelg and Norlunga were looking at 15, as well as Elizabeth. It would just be, if you're in the hills, it's going to be slightly cooler with the top 14 today.
0: All right. Look, thank you for that. Tom Anderson, senior forecaster at the Bureau. Well, I'll tell you what, we're going to stay in the hills because there was problems on the freeway yesterday. And that is dominating and trending in Adelaide on our social media. Plus, the future of the old Holden factory has been decided. What will it look like in the next few years? That after six.
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13: ABC News with Matt Coleman. The family of AFL legend Tony Modra says he's making encouraging progress but still has a long road ahead from the truck crash where he hit a tree last week. Olivia Mason has more.
14: Modra's wife Erica and family thanked first responders, including members of the public, for their quick assistance, which they say no doubt helped to save his life. The family released a statement saying Modra has now undergone surgery twice. They've thanked the community for the overwhelming love and support. The family says it's a very challenging time and that they're still working through the extent of Modra's injuries. The ABC understands the former crow is now out of intensive care and can recall the accident.
13: The Health Services Union says social workers are considering taking serious industrial and legal action over registration. The state government

0: has decided to axe a nation-leading professional registration scheme proposed for SA. It previously committed $4.7 million to implement it, but last Friday it announced it would not proceed. HSU Branch Secretary Billy Elric says members want the decision reversed.
1: Obviously this news came out of the blue, but members are frustrated and annoyed at this decision, and they're genuinely and seriously considering taking strike action, including rallying out the front of the Minister's office and elsewhere.
0: Child Protection Minister Alice Rolls says the government cut the scheme to save social workers the costs associated with registration.
2: Our focus is not on trying to save money for the government at this point. Our focus is much more on making sure that we don't impose an additional cost on social workers at this time.
0: The Australian Medical Association in SA says ambulance ramping has more than tripled over the past 5 years. In its latest report, the AMA says 49,000 hours were lost on the ramp between 2024 and 2025. SA President Peter Subramaniam wants a public dashboard which breaks down the types of patients on the ramp to help work out how to address the issue.
3: We need to understand why it is that we have so many people needing to call an ambulance to attend our emergency department. So what we'd like to see is some detail as to who is on the ramp.
0: The Health Minister Blair Boyer says the government has more data around what's happening within the health system than ever before, but he says he's open to any ideas.
4: One thing I can say with absolute certainty is it has not been for lack of trying by this government. Now, when the investment that we said we would make before coming to government wasn't enough to achieve the reductions we committed to, we went over and above and then over above again.
0: Andy Burnham is poised to become the seventh UK Prime Minister in a decade after incumbent Sir Keir Starmer resigned. His Europe correspondent Elias Kluwer.
5: After Sir Keir Starmer declared he'd stepped down from his role as Prime Minister, he's shown a side of himself voters have rarely seen.
6: To my fantastic wife, Vic, who has been a rock by my side through good times and bad.
5: After Sir Keir's resignation announcement, former Mayor of Manchester Andy Burnham, who won a by-election in the north of England last week, was sworn into Parliament. Mr Burnham has said he will stand for the leadership. His most likely rival, former Health Secretary Wes Streeting, says he won't be contesting. So far, no other Labor MPs have said they'll challenge Mr Burnham, clearing the path for the 56-year-old to become the UK's new Prime Minister.
0: The states and territories have agreed to help fund the federal government's reduced fuel excise, with the discount reduced from 32 cents to 16 to remain in place until August. Stephanie Boris has the details.
7: The majority of this cost is covered by the federal government, but there is an element that the states have to pitch in with as well. So National Cabinet was held between the Prime Minister and the leaders of all the different states and territories. No surprises, all did agree to this extension, albeit a little bit lower. So that is going to come into place. It's lasting until the beginning of August. Then, of course, governments at both the state and federal level will reassess the situation at the time.
0: South Australia's weather: Renmark partly cloudy 16, Mount Gambier showers 16, Port Lincoln cloud clearing 17, Port Pirie partly cloudy 16, Adelaide partly cloudy, a top of 15 degrees, currently 7 degrees, tomorrow sunny 16, Thursday partly cloudy 16, Friday partly cloudy 16, Saturday partly cloudy 17, Sunday a possible shower 17, and Monday a shower or two, a top of 18 degrees. ABC News.
8: Good morning. Welcome to AM. I'm Melissa Clark in Canberra, coming to you from Ngunnawal country and acknowledging other custodians. The United Kingdom will soon have a new Prime Minister, its seventh in a decade, after Sir Keir Starmer announced he's resigning from the top job. Former Mayor of Manchester, Andy Burnham, appears poised to replace Sir Keir, with Labor colleagues hoping the newly elected MP will reverse the party's declining popularity. Europe correspondent Elias Kluwer reports.
5: Sir Keir Starmer emerged from his residence at 10 Downing Street to applause. The curtain was about to fall on his time as UK Prime Minister.
9: Thank you.
5: He appeared nervous and he composed himself before announcing that he was resigning.
9: The question my party is asking now is whether I am best placed to lead us into the next general election. I have heard the answer, and I accept that answer with good.

0: disgrace. That is why I will resign as leader of the Labour Party.
1: As his five-minute speech was about to come to an end, the former lawyer and civil servant, who often presents a stoic public face, showed a side of him voters have rarely seen, emotion.
0: And when I leave the biggest job in the country, I shall spend more time on the most important job, being the best husband I can to my fantastic wife, Vic, who has been a rock by my side through good times and bad, and being the best dad I can to my beautiful children, who are my pride and my joy. Thank you very much.
1: Dan Bloom, a journalist at Politico, watched Sakir's speech from the press area on Downing Street.
2: This has been deeply, deeply personal for him, and you could really feel that, and he's been kind of dragged out by his fingernails.
1: 2 years ago, Sakir Starmer won a general election in a landslide, becoming just the fifth UK Labour leader to win government from opposition. But a series of policy missteps and backflips and an inability to cut through with messaging saw his popularity within the electorate plummet and his support among his colleagues collapse. Shortly after Sakir announced his resignation, a flustered Andy Burnham, surrounded by reporters and cameras, was boarding a train from Manchester to London.
3: How are you feeling today?
4: All right.
5: It's the honour to be sworn in as the mayor, the new MP for Makerfield, and that's my focus today.
1: Mr Burnham won the Makerfield by-election last week, leaving his role as Mayor of Manchester to re-enter British Parliament so he could challenge for the Labour leadership. He's confirmed again that he will stand, and he now appears to have a clear path to number 10. His most likely rival, Wes Streeting, says he'll now throw his support behind Mr Burnham.
6: We could spend the next few weeks, we could spend the summer splitting hairs on small differences, or we can pull together and we can unite.
1: Political journalist Dan Bloom says rumours are rife in Westminster.
2: The big question today is Wes Streeting doing a deal with Andy Burnham?
1: Andy Burnham has become one of Labour's most popular politicians, making gains on local issues. But how he'll lead a country remains unclear. This is Elias Cluett in London, reporting for AM.
7: The first day of high-level negotiations between the US and Iran in Switzerland have wrapped up, with mediators saying a good foundation has been laid. The head of the US delegation, Vice President J.D. Vance, says Tehran has agreed to let UN nuclear inspectors back into the country, though Iran's foreign minister says no new commitments have been made. Major hurdles remain on the Strait of Hormuz and the conflict in Lebanon, as Bridget Rollison reports from Jerusalem.
8: Hello, everybody, and good morning to everybody back in the United States.
9: After 18 hours of tense talks between the US and Iran, Vice President J.D. Vance says amid the friction, they found a way forward.
8: There was a little bit of threatening, there was a little bit of whining, but at the end of the day, the talks continued and we made great progress.
9: The biggest breakthrough, he says, is Tehran agreeing to let UN inspectors back into the country to monitor its nuclear sites to ensure the program is peaceful.
8: That is a major milestone for the American people and the first step in permanently denuclearizing or permanently ending a nuclear weapons program in Iran.
9: Inspections were a key part of the 2015 Obama-era nuclear deal that US President Donald Trump tore up in 2018. Since then, Iran's restricted access and then last year all but ended inspections after US and Israeli strikes on its nuclear sites.
8: We laid a very good foundation for a successful final deal.
9: But there's a lot that stands in the way. Tensions over the conflict in Lebanon and control over the Strait of Hormuz have threatened to derail the negotiations. To try to mitigate that, a direct communication line will be set up to avoid clashes in the key shipping route, while a separate hotline will report suspected ceasefire violations between Israel and the Iran-backed militant group Hezbollah to try to stop them spiralling into wider conflict. But Israel's been left out of the negotiations, and in its communities on the border with Lebanon, there's anger that Washington is trying to dictate what happens next.
10: They are not here in the region, so they don't really know.
11: While the American president is dictating the policy of the Americans, let the Israeli dictate the policy of the Israelis. You cannot force ceasefire.
9: The US is trying to hold up its end of the deal with Iran, which includes a commitment to end fighting on all fronts, including in Lebanon, by pressuring one of its closest allies to pull back. But Israel's

0: Prime Minister Benjamin Netanyahu has reiterated his forces will not be leaving the region.
1: Our fighters in southern Lebanon have full freedom of action to thwart any direct or emerging threat against them or against the residents of the north. I firmly insist that we remain in the security zone in southern Lebanon for as long as necessary in order to protect the residents of the north and all citizens of the state.
0: The senior US and Iranian delegations have now left Switzerland, but technical talks will continue this week as negotiators try to turn this fragile 60-day pause in fighting into long-lasting peace. This is Bridget Rollison in Jerusalem, reporting for AM.
2: Back home, with the national auction clearance rate at its lowest level since the start of the COVID-19 pandemic, there are questions about how a housing market slowdown might influence other parts of the economy. Reduced demand for housing spells falling housing prices, and that could have flow-on effects to consumer spending, as Rachel Hayter reports.
3: Fewer than half of homes at auction are being sold. And retiree Philip Scott is in two minds about that.
4: A bit of a slowdown in the market is a good thing for the younger ones. But on the other side of the fence, many retirees, they may be relying on the value in their property to be able to fund some of the things they may wish to do during retirement.
3: Cotality data shows the national auction clearance rate has dipped to 47%, the first time it's dropped below 50% since April 2020. And reduced demand for housing means cheaper houses. But Mr. Scott, who's the president of the Sydney St. George branch of the Australian Independent Retirees Association, says members are worried about the declining value of their biggest financial asset.
4: For some of those who perhaps are on pensions, they rely on the value in the property to be able to buy their position in retirement village.
3: It's a concern that can play out in the economy through reduced consumer spending in a phenomenon called the wealth effect, as Deputy Chief Economist at AMP Diana Messina explains.
5: When your wealth declines, you normally tend to see reduction spending. Now, it's quite a theoretical concept. There is some evidence of a wealth effect. Probably depends on what else is going on in the economy at the time, like the labour market, wages growth. But that's what people worry about, that lower wealth in the housing market means that consumption takes a bit of a hit.
3: Apart from a potential consumer spending downturn, falling house prices could impact other areas of the economy too, because Australians have so much money tied up in the great Australian dream.
5: Housing is an incredibly large sector of the economy, about 13% on my calculation in terms of how much it supplies to the economy.
3: Diana Messina says the majority of that 13% is made up of mortgages, but also
5: things like real estate services, residential construction, and the slowing in property prices could mean that those areas soften a little bit.
3: But not by much.
5: Our forecast is for a pretty shallow decline in prices. A 5% drop is not that large in the scheme of other property price downturns that we've had.
3: AMP's expectation is that as prices fall into early next year, homes will start to be seen as more affordable, which will see a return in demand.
2: Rachel Hayter. And that's early AM for today. Just briefly in finance, oil's lower, Brent crude trading at $78.31 US a barrel, and the Aussie dollar's lower, buying 70 US cents. I'm Melissa Clark. It's now 6:15.
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7: Good morning. Isabella Kelly with you for the Rural Report, going across the North, West and Eyre Peninsula. Coming up this morning, we'll be hearing about more calls for some better rural vet support. But first up, a second sick bird found on a remote WA beach has now tested positive for the deadly strain of H5N1 bird flu. Federal Agriculture Minister Julie Collins said there was no evidence of mass mortalities in wildlife, with the Australian poultry and agricultural industry remaining free from bird flu so far. WA's Chief Veterinary Officer Dr. Michelle Roden said there were 58 calls to the Emergency Animal Disease Hotline over the weekend reporting dead or sick birds. And Ingham's, one of the nation's biggest poultry producers, announced yesterday it was locking down its entire WA operations in response to the bird flu threat. Now, the bird flu has not been detected in South Australia.

0: but if you do come across any dead wild birds with signs of H5 bird flu, avoid contact, record what you see, and you can report it by calling the Emergency Animal Disease Hotline on 1800 675 888. The Australian Honeybee Industry Council is organising an emergency roundtable to find the next actions to manage varroa mite and a decline of beekeepers. The council has secured funding for a facilitator and will select beekeepers from each member body as delegates. Australian Honeybee Industry Chief Executive Danny Lefevre says treatment-resistant varroa mite sparked the urgent initiative.
1: Yeah, this has stemmed just from particularly out of Queensland, where the new strain of varroa mite that is displaying some resistance to treatments is really knocking beekeepers around. The beekeepers up there are struggling to get this under control. We're losing a lot of colonies, and we are seeing the realisation in the industry of a restructure. So in New South Wales, for example, 35% of commercial beekeepers have deregistered their businesses from the apiaries list, and a survey we've just done has highlighted about 40% of commercial beekeepers in Queensland are saying they are going to leave in the next 12, 24 months. And we know that unless we can stem that or minimise those impacts, that impact will then flow on to Victoria and South Australia as the mite establishes. So we're looking for support. We've been trying many avenues with governments and other stakeholders to get support for the beekeeping industry to minimise those impacts without too much success so far. So this is an avenue we are been working with the Queensland government to try and provide a round table, which is not going to be just a talk fest. This will be an actions orientated round table where we have a number of agreed actions at the end of these workshops to provide us with a pathway forward for industry to help industry move forward and minimise those impacts.
2: Yeah, and will those actions then be taken to government, or will they be able to be, instilled directly after that meeting?
1: Through the process of the meetings, we're looking for the government to agree to those actions. And so where they are able to agree and implement them, they'll do that. And where they are unable to agree to those, we'll be asking why, and they'll need an explanation. Or they can agree in principle to delivering that, and then we can pursue them afterwards. But this is to try and, number one, draw the attention of the issues to those in power very clearly, and number two, get those agreed coming out of this meeting to collectively provide a clear pathway for our industry moving forward.
2: Yeah, and has the growing resistance for some varroa mites to some of the mite treatments also impacted the urgency of this kind of event?
1: Yeah, it has. I mean, we've known the impacts of varroas has been coming for a while. This new mite in Queensland is impacting much more severely than we anticipated. So it has increased the urgency around this. But we have been advocating and lobbying stakeholders for quite a while to try and get additional support into the industry, like I said, without much success. So this roundtable and workshop will really drive those actions and make sure that we are getting some traction throughout the process.
2: Yeah, and how will beekeepers from each member body be selected for this?
1: We already have a process for ARBIC, for the Australian Honeybee Industry Council, where our 10 member bodies, who are all associations in their own right, already have delegated delegates to liaise with ARBIC. And so we'll be sending your invites to those delegates, and then it'll be up to them to decide who participates.
2: And why is something like this so urgent? You know, it's been called an emergency roundtable.
1: Just because of the sheer volume of not only hives that we're losing, but also the beekeepers that we're losing out of the industry. And we already know that we don't have enough beehives to service the pollination sector during those peak periods of August and September. And as we are losing more hives and more beekeepers, the supply issue for those pollination hives just significantly increases. So this is very quickly becoming more than just a beekeeping industry problem. This is becoming a pollination-dependent industry problem and a food supply issue. We know 65% of horticultural crops rely on honeybees for pollination of varying degrees. And if you take honeybees out of the equation, and we can't provide enough honeybees to service that demand, we are going to see, and we already have seen, some impacts on fruit yield and quality.
0: Australian honeybee industry chief executive Danny Lefebvre speaking with Shannon Pierce. It's 21 minutes past six. And time for a quick look at the weather. Isolated showers near southern coast today. Patchy morning fog about the agricultural areas and some frost about the Murray districts. Maximum temperatures will be again below average with light to and variable winds. You're listening to the Rural Report with Isabella Kelly. And veterinarians are calling for more government support to attract and retain professionals in rural South Australia. The industry says the cost of mandatory placements is a major barrier for students gaining experience in remote areas. Sophie Johnson reports.
3: Having access to veterinary services are an important part of life for any animal owner, whether it be pets or livestock. But a 2024 survey by the Australian Veterinary Association found more than a third of veterinary positions take over a year to fill, with shortages higher in rural and regional areas, where 44% of roles remain vacant for extended periods. General Manager of a rural veterinary practice, Jason Chuck, says part of the challenge is getting students out of the city.
4: Yeah, so we've got more vet schools in Australia and more places for veterinary students than we've ever had. One of the challenges the profession has had is the attrition of vets, particularly at sort of that 5-year mark of their career. Our challenge isn't really around getting vet students into the profession in the first place. It's been on keeping them, but also on getting them out from the cities and attracting them into country Australia. I guess it's one of the reasons the profession's been a little disappointed that the federal government hasn't added the vets to the Commonwealth Prac Placement Scheme and supported vets with financial assistance while most students to get them out into country Australia. Vets have one of the highest requirements for prac work of any profession, 52 weeks of prac work they have to do over the course of their studies, and it would go a hell of a long way to help us attract them out into the country if they were financially supported to do so during their studies.
3: The Commonwealth Prac Payment Scheme, which took effect last July, provides financial assistance to students undertaking mandatory placements in teaching, nursing, midwifery and social work. In a statement, a Department of Education spokesperson said the university's accord recommended further work on how employees could reduce financial hardship for students in fields outside nursing, midwifery, teaching and social work. Mr. Chuck says there are a lot of reasons for rural workforce shortages, including concerns about work-life balance and after-hours work.
4: I think some of the perception around the challenges of after-hours care are already being addressed by the profession, and now we really just need to do a better job of showing our young and new and recent graduates that perhaps some of the challenges they've heard about aren't as significant as maybe they fear.
3: Veterinary science graduate Aaron Herzberg was planning to specialise in treating small animals. But a rural scholarship opened up Dr. Herzberg to a life in the bush, changing the course of his career forever. Originally from Melbourne, he now lives in Malanda, nearly 3,000 kilometres from his home, working at the clinic run by Mr. Chuck.
5: When I started uni, I didn't know the front end of a cow from the back. But when I started my farm placements, particularly just the end of the first year, actually, on a cattle property in central Queensland, the people really opened my eyes to the rural lifestyle and how rewarding it could be.
3: Dr. Herzberg now helps train students on placement.
5: One good experience as a student can change your life. I mean, that changed my life. That those 2 weeks in the middle of nowhere, in the middle of the outback, the family that I stayed with, they're the ones who changed my life. And so the amount of students that come here thinking, I want to be a small animal vet, and then they leave here saying, I want to do mixed practice, that's what really feels good.
3: Dr. Herzberg believes more support would make a huge difference in introducing students to rural vet life.
5: Working three jobs through uni at a time to pay for placements isn't very sustainable, and it really limits the exposure that people can get. It's hard to have the positive experiences if you're stressing about finances or you just can't afford the plane ticket or the Greyhound bus ride, not to mention the accommodation as well. So, yeah, I was lucky with other opportunities, like with a scholarship system, which helped immensely instead. But if it wasn't for that, I wouldn't have had the the chance to experience all these

0: these things. Like, for example, I went to the WEPA TVS practice when I was a student, which this scholarship program paid for. So I got to experience that, you know, tip of Australia completely out of nowhere. But not having any financial support means that it's a very real barrier for almost all students. And, well, if we want to invest in people, if we want more people to move to these areas, we need to show them why they might want to. And they can't do that unless they go there.
1: Veterinarian Dr. Aaron Herzberg, ending that story from Sophie Johnson. And you can read more on that one online at abc.net.au/rural. For now, it is time to have a look at everything that's been going on in the grain market. And I'm joined by Chelsea Heinrich from Pinion Advisory. Good morning, Chelsea.
2: Morning. Thanks for having me.
1: No worries. So what's been happening in the market lately?
2: Of course, well, locally, markets do continue to stay quite stable. And that's probably partly to do with obviously our local weather. We've been seeing decent rainfalls across the state and certainly parts of the southern nation, obviously regions, which has been fantastic to see. And that's probably reducing crop concerns at this very early stage. Obviously, there's still plenty still to come. But at the moment, it's fairly optimistic out there, which is fantastic. But it is meaning that locally, our prices aren't doing too much. Globally, obviously, a poor outlook for the US probably is a bit of an underlying support, but it is being offset by probably the forecast of some pretty decent global production totals from countries such as Russia and Ukraine, even parts of Europe as well. They're expecting some pretty big crops to come, which, again, correlates back to a pretty lackluster wheat market locally.
1: So seeding's pretty much wrapped up and we're certainly seeing things already start to pop up. But how's everything looking out and about in the region?
2: Yeah, of course. From what we can hear, definitely everything's come up and is ready to go, probably quite quickly in some areas too, which is a bit of a concern if it does continue that way. Obviously, we're not quite out of winter, not out of frost risk, so there's still potentials for some concerns to arise. But at the moment, as we can see, crops are coming along quite nicely, coming along quite well. So I think everyone's quite happy with how everything's looking. We'll keep it at that because we certainly don't want to jinx anything further.
1: Definitely not. It has been a bit of a warmer winter so far than usual. Has there been too much frost around?
2: Not from what we've heard so far, and definitely obviously this week is probably one of our cooler weeks from what we've had, so it's probably the first proper introduction we've had to a cold winter, but yeah, hopefully going forward we don't get too many of those sub-zero temperatures going forward.
1: Yeah, fingers crossed. And just quickly, what's the biggest thing you're keeping an eye on for the week ahead?
2: Yeah, for the week ahead, definitely some of this progress in the Middle East. Oilseed markets definitely are easing because of that. So any progress there will drive probably canola prices going forward.
1: Beautiful. Thanks so much for your time.
2: Thank you.
1: Chelsea Heinrich from Pinion Advisory joining me there. And that's about all we've got time for on the Rural Report this morning. I'm Isabella Kelly. Thanks very much for your company. I'll be back, of course, with another Rural Report from 6:15 tomorrow morning. And as always, you can tune into the Country Hour after the midday news. For now, though, it's time to catch up on your local news bulletin. It's 6:30.

0: bird flu scare for the West Coast and scam callers on the rise. ABC News for the Northwest and Eyre Peninsula. Good morning, I'm Janae Madden. An Eyre Peninsula marine tourism operator has expressed concern after discovering two dead birds on a beach. Duncan Bailey reports.
1: Rod Keogh has walked the beaches of Fowler's Bay for 18 years and says the discovery of two dead sub-Antarctic birds on Sunday is unusual. Mr. Keogh says the Antarctic prion and southern fulmar usually wouldn't arrive to the region for another month and says it's strange to find the birds dead on the beach. Many are on high alert after two cases of the deadly H5 bird flu were confirmed in Western Australia, both in Esperance.
2: I believe, especially being so close to Esperance, I believe that anything to do with the sub-Antarctic dwelling birds, if I see them on the beach, I'll definitely report them.
1: The animals have been

0: more.
1: Modra's wife Erica and family thanked first responders, including members of the public, for their quick assistance, which they say no doubt helped to save his life. The family released a statement saying Modra has now undergone surgery twice. They've thanked the community for the overwhelming love and support. The family says it's a very challenging time and that they're still working through the extent of Modra's injuries. The ABC understands the former Crow is now out of intensive care and can recall the accident.
0: Red alerts for blue-green algae remain in several locations along the Darling River, including some of the Menindee Lake system. The Darling River accounts for 15% of the River Murray's flow at the South Australian border. The alerts apply to Lake Menindee at Site 19, Sunset Strip and the Outlet Regulator, as well as sections of the Lower Darling River at Tolano and Ellerslie. The District Council of Cleve has received the largest funding grant in its history to build the Blue Technology Precinct in Arno Bay. The federal government has awarded more than $4 million for an enterprise hub to provide administrative research, education and community functions. Mayor Phil Cameron says the precinct builds on the current aquaculture industry already established in the district.
2: The precinct provides shared infrastructure and experts on site research aquaculture, animal health, develop improved farming methods and test new technologies designed to protect our marine environment.
0: A council-funded Outback Tourism Information Centre has lost more than $3 million since 2019. The Wadlada Outback Centre in Port Augusta serves as a tourism information centre and hosts tens of thousands of visitors a year. The centre lost about $230,000 last financial year across its retail, interpretive tourism and food services. Council CEO John Banks says it's a worthy investment to provide an experience for visitors.
3: You have to think about, in terms of an annual expenditure and income, tourism's worth $67 million to Port Augusta. Wadlada is really a point of first contact for many of the visitors that go through town.
0: People are being scammed by numbers associated with SA police stations asking for personal information. Brad Aldridge reports.
4: Yesterday, police say several members of the public received calls telling them that they were under investigation for a crime and their personal information was required. The caller told scammers to Google the telephone number, which was associated with a South Australian police station, but wasn't where the call was made from. Police say they will never call unexpectedly and accuse people of a crime, and if people are unsure, they should hang up and contact police on a known number.
0: To the weather now, it's partly cloudy across the region, mostly sunny for Maree. It's coming up 25 minutes to 7 across the northwestern Eyre Peninsula. 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
7: Good morning to you on this Tuesday morning, the 23rd of June. Lovely to be with you still. Pretty cold out there, feeling quite wintry when you're stepping out of the house. So we'll take a look more broadly at what weather to expect today and over the coming days. But still to come on the program this morning, you might have been hearing conversations around data centres. Those are set to continue. As there is news today of a data centre strategy being announced for South Australia. We'll be speaking more about that. The surveillance around bird flu and other news of the day in the next few minutes. And after 7 o'clock today, we'll be speaking with the Minister for Infrastructure and Transport, Joe Sockarch, around jetty funding, as well as asking him more about this proposed new strategy. And given how cold it is, I certainly am getting to the end of the day feeling a little bit lazier, a little bit less like doing things. So I want to hear not just your comfort meals, but your quick and lazy meals, your meals when you feel like, I know I need to put something together, but I want to spend as little time in the kitchen as possible. 1300 160 222. Let me know your quick and lazy meals, or you can text in 0467 922 783.
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0: Now, Belinda House is with me from the Bureau of Meteorology. Good morning.
1: Good morning, Tom. Yeah, it's certainly another cool morning. Perhaps not quite as cold as yesterday, but still cool by anyone's standards. Port Pirie there, 4 degrees as a minimum. Clare, 4 degrees as a minimum. Yunta, just because we spoke about it yesterday, 5 degrees as a minimum there. So not as cold. So we've had this cloud cover around overnight that really stops those stops the heat radiating away from the ground, so it stays a little bit milder. But look, we'll see the clouds sort of hang around for the day. Perhaps it'll start to thin up towards the end of the day, but you know, it will be dry, partly cloudy conditions. Maximum temperatures around the mid-teens. Port Pirie today is looking for a top of 16 degrees. Around the region, Clare 13, Port Augusta 16, Whyalla up to 17 degrees there. Port Lincoln today is looking for a top of 17 degrees, partly cloudy for them as well. As you head up into the pastoral districts, around 16, 17 or 18 degrees with a little bit of cloud around as well at times.
0: And so you mentioned that the cloud started to clear up throughout the day. What are we expecting into tomorrow and the next few days?
1: Yeah, so really there's very little change in the weather. It's going to be dry for the next couple of days. Perhaps some clearer skies overnight means we're going to be looking at those cool and crisp mornings returning tomorrow. You know, 1, 2, 3 degrees around the mid-north tomorrow as a minimum temperature. Port Lincoln will be a little bit milder, but inland, Eyre Peninsula likely to be cold again tomorrow. So anticipate a cold start to the day tomorrow. Then the day itself will be, you know, cool to mild temperatures in those mid-teens and a bit more sunshine on the way tomorrow.
0: And is there a next system to keep an eye out for when things might get a bit more unsettled?
1: Look, maybe on the weekend. So we might start to see a little bit of shower activity, perhaps through the Flinders Ranges towards the end of the week, maybe more broadly on Sunday. So we'll just keep an eye on that one.
0: Absolutely, Belinda. Thank you. Now, certainly the colder temperature means you'd want to move a little bit less towards the end of the day, unless you really have to push yourself. But what are the things that you put together of an evening for a quick and lazy dinner when you just feel like you need to get the job done and move on?
1: Yeah, when my kids were a little, I mean, they're still kids, but when they were a little bit littler, mashed potato and a can of tuna. It's still good for you, but so simple and, you know, still feels like you're giving them a proper meal. But yeah, mashed veggies, mashed potato and some tuna, always.
0: It's got just enough elements to make it feel like a well-rounded meal. But yeah, incredibly, incredibly quick to put together once you got that water boiling. Belinda, yeah. Thank you very much for your time this morning.
1: Talk to you next time.
0: Cheers, Belinda House there from the Bureau of Meteorology. And if you want to share your quick and easy meals, I'm making a list as well, ones that I might add to my repertoire when I'm feeling uninspired at the end of the day. We'd love to hear from you. 1-300-160-222 is the number to call on, or 0467-922-783 to text. Now, in a moment, as mentioned, we'll be speaking more about some of the stories of the day, including keeping an eye on the bird flu surveillance and spread, and details we have so far about a new data centre strategy for South Australia. First, though, from Leonardo's Bride, this is Even When I'm Sleeping.

0: Leonardo's Bride, to gently wake you up. There's Even When I'm Sleeping on this Tuesday morning, 16 minutes to 7 o'clock. Tom Mann with you. And with me now is producer Brad Aldridge. Brad, good morning.
1: Good morning, Tom. How are you?
0: Yes, yeah, doing very well, thank you. But feeling, hopefully I can be inspired by the uninspired recipes list this morning, which we'll chat about a little bit later on.
1: I can see that you are actually running a list too. So, yes. Good. We'll bank that for later.
0: Absolutely. But first, to some of the news, and one of the big stories, of course, nationwide, is keeping an eye on bird flu.
1: That's right. Yesterday, Agriculture Minister Julie Collins, she announced that a second bird had tested positive for bird flu in Western Australia. It was a northern giant petrel, and it was found in the same region of southwestern Western Australia, where the other bird, the brown skua bird, tested positive to H5 bird flu on Saturday. So yesterday that was confirmed with the second one. And this morning the state government, so the South Australian government, has sort of released some of the works they're doing in preparedness. You know, just you've got to be prepared for these things. Who knows if it's going to make its way further to our shores or even to our state. But they've released information about what they're doing. So they're increasing their surveillance activities in SA. After these two birds have been found in Western Australia. So they're going to increase their ground-based surveillance and drone surveys. They're being undertaken at sea lion breeding sites because we know the effects they can have on those populations. This is on the state's west and far west coast, so lots of air peninsula sort of focused activities. And they're just reiterating that there have been no confirmed detections of H5 bird flu in SA, but it's all about getting ready and being prepared. That surveillance is going to increase at a number of locations, and also the frequency of the testing at some of the high-risk areas in SA. So officers from PIRZA and also so Primary Industries and also officers from Department of Education, so DEW, they're closely monitoring sea lions, birds and other wildlife for signs of, of illness or those mass mortality events that we don't want to see, but is an indication that it could be on our shores. SARDIA also involved, so South Australian Research and Development Institute. They're part of the coastal surveillance and they're going to use helicopters and supported aerial and ground surveys of sea lion breeding areas between Ceduna and the WA border. Including offshore islands at Bunda Cliffs and other key offshore island breeding sites on the central and west coasts of Eyre Peninsula. So a lot of activity out that way between South Australia and Western Australia. and the government has also been in touch with the livestock industries, poultry industries, just to how, getting them ready, what could happen if there is an outbreak on farm and that type of thing, and how they would lock down and, their sort of running scenarios and that type of thing for the industries. There's simulations that means talking about and rolling out things like mobile diagnostic labs and things should it come to that. So just about all getting ready, Tom, and making sure that all the stakeholders are up to date with what can happen and what might happen. As far as the public and the community goes, they're being urged to be vigilant and report any dead or sick birds or wildlife showing signs of bird flu. So some of those signs are multiple sick or dead birds in one location who might be showing a weakness or inability to stand or fly, if they're behaving abnormally or if they're swollen or discoloured or in respiratory distress. So if you're sounding weird like that, you can go to birdflu.gov.au or you can ring the hotline, probably more importantly, on 1-800-675-888, Tom. So just keep an eye out.
0: Yeah, absolutely. But it's incredible to see all those organisations, swing into action, come together as soon as there is signs in the country. Unfortunately, as you said, none so far in South Australia, but a lot of vigilance out there at the moment. Now, Brad has mentioned, and something that has been, a hot topic, particularly in our region, is data centres. And the government is set to announce, the state government, a new strategy.
1: Yeah, data centre strategy is going to come out today from the state government, from Premier Peter Malinauskas. It is in the Advertiser this morning. I guess it's basically a plan to sort of coordinate how we're going to live with data centres, build data centres, use data centres.
0: Potentially even attract more data centres.
1: Well, exactly. So, in this article in the Advertiser today, Premier Peter Malinauskas will reveal it today. He's going to say that this all needs to be coordinated because we know that data centres have a pretty big drain on the power supply, and they also require some water. So it's just about getting the strategies in place to make sure we're all on the same page if there's going to be more data centres in our region, particularly because our region, there is lots of renewable energy, particularly around the Upper Spencer Gulf. So there is thinking that that will, might draw people, and it might also then draw more renewable energy as well. So it could be a bit of a cycle, like a good cycle. They're saying that at most there might be, it might, you know, an estimated cost of $6.8 billion, 300 ongoing jobs, and up to a gigawatt of power required for a whole heap of new data centres. The Premier's just saying that, yeah, South Australia has to be on the front foot and be involved with it rather than sort of being blindsided about it, not just how we use it, but to capitalise on the industry as well. So, yeah, lots of... we know about the one in Bundy, the one near Burra. So IREN announced earlier this month that they were going to potentially put in a 800 megawatt facility there at Bundy near Burra. So been talking about a lot lately, and it does seem like the state government are just going to get their ducks in a row and release a bit of a plan later on this morning. I think 9 o'clock the Premier will be speaking, Tom.
0: Yeah, we'll bring you updates when we have those to hand. And finally, Brad, of course, the big story, people have been following how Tony Modra has been recovering since his serious crash.
1: That's right. He's somewhat out of the woods, I think, as far as, you know, there was suggestions that he was fighting for his life. But the family of the Adelaide Crows legend Tony Modra, they've released a statement, and yeah, they're thanking lots of people, the whole community pretty much, for the overwhelming show of love. So Tony Modra's wife Erica, she said that on behalf of the family, they were extremely grateful to the many people who had reached out. So that's friends, family, extended family, the AFL community, and of course the fans. She said that while it's not possible for us to get back to everyone individually right now, we are reading these messages and want you to know it means so much. She said our children Hayley and Luke have told their dad how Crows fans showed their support on during Saturday's game, and he was overcome with emotion and gratitude. She does say there's a long road ahead, and that he did have two surgeries, but it sounds like he's not out of the woods completely, and there's still a bit of work to do. So but generally good news that he's up and about.
0: Yeah, compared to those grave concerns from last week, yeah, certainly great that he's on the road to recovery. Now, finally, Brad, we are discussing this morning the quick and lazy meals, the meals where you go, how can I get this job done as quickly as possible, put something together?
1: Probably the quickest and easiest at our house. They're toasted sandwiches.
0: Yes.
1: They're big ones in our house. The sandwich press is probably one of our hardest working appliances in our house. Eggs and bacon, I've spoken about this before, eggs and bacon gets a run at all times of day in our house. Yes. Whether it's scrambled, fried, you can do it in a sandwich. There's some sort of, or an omelette. Poached if you really want to be fancy.
0: Yeah. I think the tin tuna will get a bit of a run today. When Belinda from the Bureau of Meteorology mentioned that, that's one of our household's ones. It's the, you know, when you really know you don't want, it's a Jamie Oliver recipe. It's essentially tin tuna, bit of lemon, you know, rocket or whatever green you want in there. And then olives and feta if you got them around, which begins to sound fancier, but it really is just cooking pasta and then tossing a bunch of elements in.
1: It's pretty much a platter thrown in with some pasta, because I'll often just do a can of tuna, some cheese, maybe a couple of crackers, a couple of olives, semi-dried tomatoes,
0: whatever you've got
1: in a jar, and it's almost just like a mini platter, basically. And
0: technically a meal, but yeah.
1: You've eaten something.
0: Exactly. Yeah. Very, very easy to put together. Well, let me know what makes a quick and easy meal for you. We'd love to hear from you. Brad, thanks very much.
1: Thank you.
0: Local news headlines up in a moment. After this one from Lulu.

0: That's Lily there with To Sir with Love on your Tuesday morning. It's Tom Mann with you on ABC North and West. Now, with me to look at our local news headlines is Janae Madden. Good morning.
1: Good morning, Tom. An Eyre Peninsula marine tourism operator has expressed concern after discovering two dead sub-Antarctic seabirds at Fowler's Bay Beach, 360 kilometres from the WA border. The sightings come following two confirmed cases of the deadly H5 bird flu virus in Esperance. In a statement, Peter Malinauskas says officers from the state's Department of Primary Industries and Regions, as well as the Department of Environment and Water, are increasing their monitoring of sea lion and bird

0: breeding sites in the West and Far West Coast. Police are people rather are being scammed by numbers associated with SA police stations asking for personal information. Several members of the public received calls telling them they were under investigation for a crime. The caller told scammers to Google the telephone number, which was associated with a South Australian police station, but it wasn't where the calls were being made from. Police say they will never call unexpectedly and accuse people of a crime, and if people are unsure, they're told to hang up and contact police on a known number. And the family of AFL legend Tony Modra says he's making encouraging progress. Still has a long road ahead from the truck crash where he hit a tree last week. The family released a statement saying Modra has now undergone surgery twice. They thank the community for the overwhelming love and support. Thanks, Tom.
1: Janae, thank you very much. Now, following the news, we'll be speaking more about the increase in funding going towards York Peninsula jetties. First, the sports. This is Strangers on the Train.

0: Who will win the AI race? Has gambling become our national sport?
1: Questions. They've never been more important. So the one thing we'll never question is our duty to keep asking. ABC News. Keep asking.

0: social workers said to be considering serious industrial and legal action over a registration scheme. The AMA reports a tripling of ambulance ramping over the past 5 years, and the family of AFL legend Tony Modras says he's making encouraging progress. Good morning, Matt Coleman in Adelaide with ABC News. The Health Services Union says social workers are considering taking serious industrial and legal action over registration. The state government has decided to axe a nation-leading professional registration scheme proposed for SA. It previously committed $4.7 million to implement it, but last Friday it announced it would not proceed. HSU Branch Secretary Billy Elric says members want the decision reversed.
1: Obviously this news came out of the blue, but members are frustrated and annoyed at this decision, and they're genuinely and seriously considering taking strike action, including rallying out the front of the minister's office and elsewhere.
0: The Child Protection Minister, Alice Rolls, says the government cut the scheme to save social workers the costs associated with registration.
2: Our focus is not on trying to save money for the government at this point. Our focus is much more on making sure that we don't impose an additional cost on social workers at this time.
0: The Australian Medical Association, NSA, says ambulance ramping has more than tripled over the past 5 years. In its latest report, the AMA says 49,000 hours were lost on the ramp between 2024 and 2025. SA President Peter Subramaniam wants a public dashboard, which breaks down the types of patients on the ramp, to help work out how to address the issue.
3: We need to understand why it is that we have so many people needing to call an ambulance to attend our emergency department. So what we'd like to see is some detail as to who is on the ramp.
0: The Health Minister, Blair Boyer, says the government has more data around what's happening within the health system than ever before, but he says he's open to any ideas.
4: One thing I can say with absolute certainty is it has not been for lack of trying by this government. Now, when the investment that we said we would make before coming to government wasn't enough to achieve the reductions we committed to, we went over and above and then over above again.
0: The family of AFL legend Tony Modras says he's making encouraging progress, but still has a long road ahead from the truck crash where he hit a tree last week. Olivia Mason has more.
5: Modras' wife Erica and family thanked first responders, including members of the public, for their quick assistance, which they say no doubt helped to save his life. The family released a statement saying Modras has now undergone surgery twice. They've thanked the community for the overwhelming love and support. The family says it's a very challenging time and that they're still working through the extent of Modra's injuries. The ABC understands the former Crow is now out of intensive care and can recall the accident.
0: Andy Burnham is poised to become the UK's seventh Prime Minister in a decade after incumbent Sir Keir Starmer resigned. His Europe correspondent Elias Kluwer.
6: After Sir Keir Starmer declared he'd stepped down from his role as Prime Minister, he's shown a side of himself voters have rarely seen.
7: To my fantastic wife, Vic, who has been a rock by my side through good times and bad.
6: After Sir Keir's resignation announcement, former Mayor of Manchester Andy Burnham, who won a by-election in the north of England last week, was sworn into Parliament. Mr Burnham has said he will stand for the leadership. His most likely rival, former Health Secretary Wes Streeting, says he won't be contesting. So far, no other Labor MPs have said they'll challenge Mr Burnham, clearing the path for the 56-year-old to become the UK's new Prime Minister.
0: The US Vice President J.D. Vance says there's been significant progress in talks between the US and Iran in Switzerland on limiting Tehran's nuclear program. Here's Bridget Rollison.
8: The high-level Iranian and US delegations have left Switzerland after 18 hours of negotiations that Vice President J.D. Vance said laid good foundations for a final deal to end the war. The biggest breakthrough, he says, is that Iran has agreed to let nuclear inspectors back into the country to monitor its nuclear sites. Iran restricted access to monitors after US President Donald Trump tore up the Obama-era nuclear deal in 2018 and ended inspections after the US and Israeli strikes on its sites last year. J.D. Vance says a direct line of communication has also been set up to keep the Strait of Hormuz open.
0: Washington D.C.'s key tourist attraction is now attracting tourists for all the wrong reasons, thanks to a trouble-plagued renovation by the President Donald Trump. North America correspondent Lauren Day reports.
9: Donald Trump launched a multi-million dollar renovation to turn the Lincoln Memorial reflecting pool American flag blue as part of his plans to beautify DC for the 250th anniversary of the country's founding. But that reno has now backfired. Shortly after the new pool was unveiled, it pretty quickly turned green thanks to a massive algae bloom. Workers treated it with chemicals to kill the algae, including hydrogen peroxide, but after that, the paint lining the bottom began to peel off. Donald Trump is now claiming, without evidence, that vandals have caused the damage and threatened anyone caught vandalising the pool with years in jail. Lauren Day, ABC News, Washington.
0: Australia's Parliament will finish early today for the official opening of an extension of the Australian War Memorial. Political reporter Lexi Junowick has the details.
10: Parliament's chambers will adjourn at 5:30pm today instead of 8pm to allow politicians to attend the official opening of the Australian War Memorial's new Anzac Hall and Atrium. Prime Minister Anthony Albanese will deliver a speech at the event, which is also expected to be attended by Ben Robert Smith, after his bail conditions over war crime charges were varied in a Sydney court last week. The War Memorial redevelopment has faced controversy since former Prime Minister Scott Morrison said the government would award the Canberra institution almost $500 million in 2018 before a business case into the project was finished.
0: Independent

0: Senator David Pocock says the Senate has not been given adequate time to properly review Labor's budget bill on capital gains tax and negative gearing. The government is intent on passing legislation this sitting fortnight and appears closer to reaching a deal with the Greens. Senator Pocock says while he supports some elements of the bill, there are issues that require scrutiny.
1: I find big omnibus bills like this really frustrating because clearly there's some measures that are really important and I think long overdue, and we've had a whole Senate inquiry into CGT and negative gearing when it comes to property, but then there's a whole bunch of other things which really haven't been looked into and are complex.
0: Argentinian superstar Lionel Messi has broken the record for the most men's World Cup soccer goals in his side's 2-0 win over Austria. ABC Sports' Amanda Shalala reports from Dallas Stadium.
2: This was a Lionel Messi masterclass, scoring two superb goals to go clear of Miroslav Klose and hold the record for men's World Cup goals at 18, all on his own. The first goal was a sumptuous left foot put away in the first half. The second came in stoppage time after plenty of persistence and resilience, helping Argentina to a 2-0 win over Austria and putting them in an excellent position to go all the way once again at this World Cup.
0: With more sports news, Chris Mitchell.
3: AFL bosses are discussing radical changes to the competition structure ahead of Tasmania's entry as the 19th team in 2028. At their annual CEO summit on the Gold Coast, club executives are looking at four different ways the league might run with 19 teams. Proposals include a normal home and away season plus a separate three-week tournament, a 20-game schedule split by a cup competition, a 22-game single-round robin season with no gather-round, or an expanded 24-game season with specific extra games. The Saints ruckman Tom DeConing has punctured a lung after a crunching hit at the weekend's loss to the Western Bulldogs, and the Gold Coast Suns say they're still full of confidence despite battling through a four-game losing streak. The club faces the ladder-leading Dockers this week, but vice-captain Tuk Miller says they still have belief.
4: We're full of confidence still. So, look, last time we played them there, we won, so we can only take confidence in that.
3: And the former Wimbledon tennis champion Marketa Vondrousova has been banned for 4 years for refusing an anti-doping test.
0: The main story again, the Health Services Union says social workers are considering taking serious industrial and legal action over registration. The state government has decided to axe a nation-leading professional registration scheme proposed for SA. South Australia's weather. Renmark, partly cloudy, 16. Mount Gambier, showers, 16. Port Lincoln, cloud clearing, 17. Port Pirie, partly cloudy, 16. Adelaide, partly cloudy, a top of 15 degrees, currently 7 degrees. Tomorrow, sunny, 16. Thursday, partly cloudy, 16. Friday, partly cloudy, also 16 degrees. ABC News.
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7: G'day, good morning. On this Tuesday, another chilly start to the day, as expected, but not as cold as yesterday. Still might be tough to step out of the house first thing, or even make those first steps out of bed. But hopefully, whatever you're doing, however you're feeling, it is a good start to the day for you. Now, still to come on the program after 7:30, we're looking at some recent incidents from around our region with York and Northern Police and York and Mid-North Police, I should say. And I want to know from you this morning about your quick and lazy meals, your meals that you make when you're feeling a bit uninspired. We've been hearing about breakfast for dinner, tuna on mash and things involving tuna. If you want to share how to quickly put a nice nutritional dinner together that involves as little time in the kitchen as possible. Maybe your one-pot meals, 1-300-160-222 you can call us on, or 0467-922-783 to text. Now, we have been following the new agreement that was reached between the York Peninsula Council and the state government, which would allow for a new funding model of 70-30 funding ratio split between the state and local governments to work on jetties there. Work has already begun on two jetties on the York Peninsula. Here's Ian Yarrow, Operations Manager with the York Peninsula Council, speaking about the scale of the work on the YP.
8: They're old. They're all in a... In a-

0: fairly dire need of repair. These assets are 100 years old, give or take, and open to the elements. So we're just working through at jetties just to try and identify based on priority which ones are in the worst conditions and working our way through the list.
1: Now, Joe Sokarch, the Minister for Infrastructure and Transport, and with me now. Good morning.
2: Good morning, Tom. Good morning to everyone listening as well.
1: Now, how was this new agreement reached with the York Peninsula Council?
2: This has been on the back of the funding commitment that our state government has made over a couple of years now, and we've as part of this budget, baked it in to a $5 million fund every single year. So my department, the Department of Infrastructure and Transport, works really closely with regional councils, and what pleased me about this agreement was the really collaborative approach that the YP Council took with the department. A really important piece of work, significant funding on behalf of the state government, but as this fund was designed to do, was also seeing the co-investment from local councils as well. And York Peninsula Council does have almost a third, I think it is, of all of the local council-controlled jetties across our state, some beautiful jetties down there on the peninsula, and we're really pleased to see that with this agreement that the works will be kicking off and that these jetties will be invested in, sustained, and have a long life ahead of them.
1: How would you characterise the scale of work needed for the jetties on the York Peninsula?
2: It's a good question. Look, not being an engineer, I would say not insignificant, but it's a significant amount of funding. The co-funding model also is really important. But, we've got really good works teams. Councils have got great works teams. What I don't have is any concerns or anxieties at all about the ability to get this work done.
1: So you're not concerned about, the amount and this being enough to secure jetties for the foreseeable future?
2: Well, across these four that we've agreed, that we've signed a new agreement for, I'm really satisfied. I think it's a good piece of funding. The co-investment's important. But we've got to remember, this is also... and these are also assets that are under the long-term care and control and maintenance responsibility of councils. The reason that the government brought forward this new money and brought forward this new funding was to support councils in their endeavours. But fundamentally, for these 31 locally managed jetties around the state, they remain the really strong responsibility of councils, and we're here to support them financially, but also through the support of our department as well.
1: Joe Sokarch is with me, Minister for Infrastructure and Transport. We're speaking about jetties on the York Peninsula, but this new agreement, has a similar deal been offered to other council areas that manage their jetties?
2: Well, the agreements are, and I guess the rollout of this program continues. As I said before, this is a program which is only a couple of years old now, but as a result of this year's state budget has been baked in the future as well. We've got a number of discussions and negotiations ongoing with other councils. We, of course, and as I said recently, invite councils to make submissions and speak to myself and the department about these. That they are. There are a number of councils and a number of councils with these assets who are doing exactly that. I'm, very strongly expecting there to be more agreements not too far around the corner, but it will likely be, as I said, in budget estimates this week. Now, we are open to having funding models that are appropriate in the circumstances, I guess, a sort of case-by-case basis. But I think it's also fair to say that we look very favourably where councils who are the sole manager of these assets come to us with a co-funding model. We think that makes money go further, and it also is a reflection of the responsibility that is there.
1: One I know of great concern in our listening areas is in Port Germain, a community who've had great concern for their jetty for quite some time, even sort of doing direct fundraising of the no longer usable elements of the jetty. Have you had discussions with the Mount Remarkable Council, can you say?
2: Yeah, they are ongoing. Port Germain jetty is an amazing jetty, such a huge amount of history, not just in South Australia, but across the country. That is one of the jetties which is in the care, control and responsibility of council. But the department is working with the Mount Remarkable Council as well as others to support them in that important work they all have to undertake.
1: Now, we know that jetties are, a lot are in need of support. They're often ageing, hundreds of years old. We're hearing, over 100 years old for many. Is the cost expected to continue to grow to care for these jetties?
2: Well, I think without proper maintenance, absolutely. It's like anything. If you leave maintenance, if you delay maintenance, if you kick off these important remediation projects, then I think what it absolutely does, whether it be jetties or any other piece of infrastructure, is make the problem worse. And I think that's why, in my view, and certainly in the short couple of months I've been Minister, I've made it quite clear that my expectation is that councils who are in control of these jetties are doing what is the right thing, both legally and economically, but also morally. These are important assets for their local communities. And from the state government's perspective, we've got a significant number of jetties which we are under the control of, and we're doing exactly the same as we expect others to do.
1: Now, finally, I wanted to ask you about, there's a report in the Advertiser this morning of new data centre strategy, which is set to be released later today. We know, of course, about the plans for Bundy, but what can you share about the broader plans about this new strategy?
2: Well, it is being launched a bit later on today, and what I absolutely won't do, because I value my ability to be a minister, is to break the good news of the Premier. But this is a body of work that has been undertaken by government for a considerable amount of time. In my previous role as Minister for Investment, Attraction and Industry, had a lot to do with this. Look, data centres are part of our future. What we want to make sure as a government is that we capitalise on the opportunities before us so that they are in the interests of all South Australians. Anytime anyone anywhere around the world is on their smartphone or on their computer using data, using AI, they are using the data that is stored within a data centre. But we as a state have a greater ambition than that. We want to see our land, our green electricity, our resources capitalised and utilised upon, but to grow our industry, grow our economy, and grow jobs for all South Australians.
1: I understand you don't want to break the news, but can we expect broadly an increase in activity or an increase in planning for regional parts of the state?
2: Yeah, look, there's no doubt that where we see a significant amount of prosperity that is able to be untapped is in our regions, and whether that's through the reindustrialisation of our economy or whether it be through bringing really targeted, important data centres to South Australia regions are critical to that. And what excites me about all of those industrial opportunities is it's good local jobs for regions.
1: Well, we'll look for more details later on this morning. Joe Sokarch, thank you very much for your time.
2: Thanks a lot.
1: Really appreciate it. That's Minister for Infrastructure and Transport, Joe Sokarch there. It's 19 minutes past 7 this Tuesday morning. Our Warp Speed Remix first snippet coming up very shortly after this one from Bruce Springsteen. This is Born to Run.

0: Hi, it's Zanro. Excited that a new generation are taking on a classic series. 6 filmmakers, 10 countries, 1 winner.
1: What could possibly go wrong?
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3: Good morning. Now, we are chatting this morning about your quick and lazy meals. I'd love to hear from you, 1300 160 222, about what you do on an evening where you're just feeling absolutely uninspired, what you put together, whether it is a toasted sandwich, a bit of tuna on some mash, or anything else. Or you could text in, of course, on 0467 922 783, and also get in touch if you recognise this.
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3: Our Warp Speed Remix. This is, of course, where we take classic songs, speed them up, slow them down, and play them in reverse. Let me know if you recognize this song. So there's numbers to get your guesses in, 1300 160 222, to call, or of course you can text in on 0467 922 783. Louise is texting. You can also chat about anything that we're discussing throughout the morning. She said, have the Springsteen number on full bore this morning. Great song to get ready to work to. Yeah, absolutely. I feel that way as well. Hopefully this song has the same effect. From New Order, this is Blue Monday.

0: It's New Order there, Blue Monday on your Tuesday morning. It is Tom Mann with you. We've got news up in a moment, and following the 7:30 bulletin, we'll be checking in with local police for the York and Mid-North region about a range of incidents from around the area, including fire incidents and some serious property crime. More on that to come very shortly.
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6: Bird flu scare for the West Coast and Modra in recovery. ABC News for the Northwest and Eyre Peninsula. Good morning, I'm Janae Madden. An Eyre Peninsula tourism operator has expressed concern after discovering two dead sub-Antarctic seabirds. Rod Keogh reported the two birds at Fowler's Bay Beach, 360 kilometres from the WA border. The sightings come following two confirmed cases of the deadly H5 bird flu virus in southern WA at Esperance. Mr. Keogh says it's unusual to find those species of dead birds at the beach.
7: It could be a natural death, but it's not worth risking. I believe, especially being so close to Esperance, I believe that anything to do with the subantarctic dwelling birds, if I see them on the beach, I'll definitely report them because it's not normal.
6: The animals have been reported to the Department of Primary Industry and Regions. In a statement, Premier Peter Malinauskas says officers from the state's Department of Primary Industries and Regions and the Department of Environment and Water are increasing their monitoring of sea lion and bird breeding sites in the west and far west coast, in particular between Ceduna and the WA border, looking for signs of illness and mass mortality. The family of AFL legend Tony Modra says he's making encouraging progress, but still has a long road ahead from the truck crash where he

0: several locations along the Darling River, including some of the Menindee Lake system. The Darling River accounts for 15% of the River Murray's flow at the South Australian border. The alerts apply to Lake Menindee at Site 19, Sunset Strip and the Outlet Regulator, as well as sections of the Lower Darling River at Tolarno and Ellerslie. The District Council of Cleve has received the largest funding grant in its history to build the Blue Technology Precinct in Arno Bay. The federal government has awarded more than $4 million for an enterprise hub to provide administrative, research, education and community functions. Mayor Phil Cameron says the precinct builds on the current aquaculture industry already established in the district.
1: The precinct provides shared infrastructure and experts on site research, aquaculture, animal health, develop improved farming methods and test new technologies designed to protect our marine environment.
0: The Port Augusta Council says it's reined in hospitality at its Hallmark Tourism Centre in a bid to cut costs. The Woodlander Outback Centre in Port Augusta serves as a tourism information centre and hosts tens of thousands of visitors a year. The centre lost about $230,000 last financial year across its retail, interpretive tourism and food services. Council CEO John Banks says investing in the site is important to boost local visitation.
2: Wind back the provision of the cafe services over the weekend. We had other options of course, paying more money and that type of thing, but we really are very conscious of the need to try and reduce the operating expenditure.
0: South Australians are being scammed by numbers associated with police stations asking for personal information. Brad Aldridge reports.
3: Yesterday, police say several members of the public received calls telling them that they were under investigation for a crime and their personal information was required. The caller told scammers to Google the telephone number, which was associated with a South Australian police station, but wasn't where the call was made from. Police say they will never call unexpectedly and accuse people of a crime, and if people are unsure, they should hang up and contact police on a known number.
0: To the weather now, it's partly cloudy across the region. It's coming up 25 minutes to 8. This is ABC News.
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5: Hi, Melissa Clark here. The UK to get its seventh Prime Minister in a decade. Sir Keir Starmer announces his resignation, with newly elected MP Andy Burnham likely the next tenant of 10 Downing Street. JD Vance hails success in peace talks, insisting Iran will allow nuclear inspectors back. But a major stumbling block remains, Israel still refusing to get out of Lebanon. And the unintended consequences of falling house prices.
6: Many retirees, they may be relying on the value in their property to be able to fund some of the things they may wish to do during retirement.
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8: Good morning to you. Hello on this chilly Tuesday morning, the 23rd of June. But things, yes, it's pretty similar throughout this week, and we'll continue to keep an eye on the weather a little bit later on in this half hour. Also later on this half hour, more opportunities to play along our Warp Speed Remix, just the one correct guess today. So if you do want to join the correct guesses, if you think you have an inkling but haven't gotten in touch yet, feel free to reach out. We'll, of course, have more snippets to come a little bit later on for you. Now, given how cold it has been getting, it's not unusual to step out of the house of an evening and get the strong smell of wood fire in the air. But at a time when we are struggling to stay warm, we do need extra vigilance to stay safe from a potential house fire. Superintendent Mark Cirrus is with me from the York and Mid-North Local Service Area with the South Australian Police. Good morning.
9: Good morning, Tom.
8: Now, there has been a couple of fire incidents, one that's caused pretty significant damage in Owen.
9: Yes, Tom, look, at 10:45 a.m. on the 17th of June, on the outskirts of Owen, police and emergency services responded to a house fire involving a transportable home. So upon arrival, the house was fully engulfed with

0: fire spreading through the roof space and into the wooden floors. So fire crews extinguished the blaze and all occupants were safely evacuated. So early indications suggest the fire began in the lounge room and possibly by a three-year-old child with access to a cigarette lighter and might have lit the couch. So that house was completely destroyed and estimated to be $300,000. So we just need to be very vigilant, particularly with young people and cigarette lighters.
1: Yeah, absolutely. These are the types of things that can be avoided. What, just broadly speaking, what should people be conscious of, particularly this time of year when fire is more likely to be present in the house?
0: Yeah, look, I mean the MFS will always sort of tell you if you've got those wood combustion heaters, which a lot of people have now, is get those flues cleaned. And don't leave anything if you've got those exposed radiators. Don't have anything close to them, like curtains, which is quite a common cause of these fires. People go to sleep and then forget to turn the heater off, and all of a sudden the place is alight. So this time of year, I know it's cold, and we just need to be very vigilant.
1: And there has been another fire, but this one is being treated as suspicious.
0: Yeah, look, at about 12:45 a.m. on 13th of June. At Port Pirie South, police and fire crews attended a fire inside an unoccupied house on Brown Street. So investigators identified multiple ignition points indicating the fire was deliberately lit. So damage is estimated between $15,000 and $20,000. And then a male was in his 50s was seen leaving the area on a bike shortly before the fire. So inquiries are continuing, but if anyone's got any information, please contact Crime Stoppers.
1: Absolutely. Now, in when it comes to theft, we've been hearing a lot about e-bikes recently, and there's been another incident in Moonta Bay.
0: Yeah, there's been a number of reports of e-bikes, but this one here was quite interesting. So at about 12:30 a.m. on Wednesday, the 17th of June, at Moonta Bay, an unknown male attended a home on Gill Street and stole an e-bike from a veranda. Now, on that veranda was a carton of beer. So at about 6:30 later on that morning, the offender has returned and stolen the carton of beer as well. So that owner has lost an e-bike and a carton of beer. So if you have e-bikes, they're very readily stolen and saleable as well on the black market. So if you've got those bit of property, please lock them up.
1: And no chance of that beer turning up, I would have to imagine.
0: That's long gone, that is.
1: And there's as well been a break-in and theft in Solomontown.
0: Yeah, at about 12:30 p.m. On the 10th of June at Solomontown, police attended a workshop after a break-in was discovered. So electrical meters valued at about $11,000 was stolen after a forced entry. The offence is believed to have occurred the week before, and police are conducting CCTV inquiries into the incident. So those electrical meters, it'll be the copper that they're after in there.
1: Yeah, we're hearing a lot more of that
0: Yeah.
1: as well. Superintendent Mark Sirius is with me in the York and Mid-North Local Service area with South Australian Police. We're looking at incidents from the past recent while, and there's been an incident of serious assault in Port Broughton. What can you share on this?
0: Yeah, look, this was a bit concerning. So at about 9 o'clock on Tuesday, the 16th of June at Port Broughton, police responded to a serious altercation between two adult males on John Lewis Drive. So one male presented at the hospital with stab wounds, while the second male was located nearby with injuries, concussion, and in possession of a weapon. So police secured both scenes and located the knife and the other item, which was a tyre lever, and both men required treatment. So after inquiries by the detectives, which went out there, so both men, a 46-year-old and a 38-year-old from Port Broughton, were both arrested for a fray. And detectives are continuing, so it looks like it's a mutual fight that everyone got injured out of that one.
1: Yeah, absolutely. I mean, when a knife and a tyre iron, it's pretty hard to leave unscathed. And it's believed these two men were known to each other.
0: Yeah, known to each other, and it wasn't a random attack.
1: Now, there's also been a case of assault in Portside Tavern here in Port Pirie.
0: Yeah, this again, these types of incidents we don't see too often. But when we do, we sort of do take some very positive action. So at about 2:20 a.m. on Sunday, the 21st of June, the police attended a licensed premises in Port Pirie after reports of an assault. So security staff reported that a male had just been removed from the premises. When he was being removed, he took the opportunity and punched another male to the jaw and briefly knocking him unconscious. So upon arrival, police located the suspect a short distance away. He was heavily intoxicated and behaving aggressively towards officers. So the male was subsequently arrested and he was handcuffed and taken to Port Pirie cell. So he was charged with assault, commonly known as a coward punch. Mm. This other person was the victim was turned away, so this offender took the opportunity to punch him in the head. So he'll appear court at a later date.
1: And we all know how serious the consequences can be for coward punches.
0: Absolutely, yeah. Look, and that's fortunately they're the things we don't see too often, but when we do see them, we do take it pretty seriously.
1: Absolutely. Now, we speak a lot about stolen vehicles, and there's been a couple of interesting incidents of this recently.
0: There was an arrest after a stolen vehicle was tracked on the Port Wakefield Highway. So just after midnight on Sunday the 21st of June, police detected a stolen Mazda sedan travelling at Woodville North shortly after it had been taken from an Adelaide address. So patrols tracked the vehicle while Polair monitored it from overhead as it travelled north into Port Wakefield. So the Polair could then coordinate our local officers to set up some spike deployment sites. So the vehicle was successfully spiked at Port Wakefield and then again at Kolpara, bringing the vehicle to a stop. So three boys aged between 11 and 14 were arrested without incident, and they'll be charged with multiple offences.
1: Yeah, wow. That's a lot of travel in terms of being pursued there. Now, speaking of incidents on the road, there's been a serious crash at Tarlee.
0: Yeah, look, at about 9 o'clock on Tuesday the 16th of June on Tarlee Road, emergency services responded to a single vehicle crash involving a Nissan Utility. So the vehicle left the road, struck a tree and rolled, and then the tree collapsed on top of the vehicle. So the 15-year-old male driver was trapped and sustained significant injuries before being freed and airlifted to hospital. So my understanding is he's still in hospital at the moment in a pretty serious but stable condition. And the road was closed for a number of hours. So that's a pretty sad sort of incident for that young lad.
1: Mm. There's been a couple of other incidents as well of road incidents, including here in Port Pirie.
0: Yes, look, this is one of a bit of foolery. At about 3:30 p.m. on 21st of June at Port Pirie, police attended a rollover where a utility crashed through a fence and came to a stop on its roof. Mm. So when police arrived, a 25-year-old male told police he lost control of his driving and he was trying to do a little snakey along the road, lost control and he rolled the car. So two female passengers were inside. One exited independently while the other one was trapped. So they were all taken to hospital with suspected neck and head injuries, but all minor injuries in the circumstances. So they were pretty lucky.
1: Yeah.
0: So that driver was charged with dangerous driving.
1: Yeah, I would have to imagine so. And on Copper Coast Highway as well, there's been an incident.
0: Yeah, we've had a few of these. So at about 8 o'clock on 16th of June at Thrington, a 25-year-old male crashed after falling asleep while driving. So the vehicle left the road, struck trees and rolled, and he sustained minor injuries, but the car was completely destroyed. So he was taken to hospital, but that happens a lot with people on country roads just falling asleep.
1: And I wanted to, there was also an update on an earlier serious crash that's ended quite tragically.
0: Yeah, look, again, this is really, really sad. 13th of June, police were advised of an 88-year-old male had died following a crash on the 13th of April on the Augusta Highway at Warnertown. So that was basically almost a head-on collision at Warnertown where there was a number of people injured. So the female passenger died at the scene, but this male who was taken to hospital, he sadly died in hospital.
1: Mark Sirius, Superintendent, is with me from the York and Mid-North Local Service area. And I wanted to touch on, finally, never a quiet moment, of course, for police in the regions. And I understand there's been a new tactical team set up.
0: Yeah, look, this is a really good news story for the region. So the Commission allocated a number of positions for a volume crime team position. So each region have got two positions. So the volume crime team, they actually tackle all our volume crime, look, our breaks, copper theft, some of the assaults, so anything that is volume crime. So these officers are dedicated just to tackle them, and we see them as a real great game changer because each region has got them, and we've had that commencing for about 3 months now. Mm-hmm. So in that period, these two officers in the Port Pirie area alone, we've actually got about 17 arrests, and we work very closely with Whyalla and Port Augusta, tackling the youth crime. So we bring our volume crime teams together just to tackle that youth crime. So they're working. They've been working out of Whyalla and Port Augusta with under Operation Scalene, which is a joint operation to target that youth crime. So they've got some pretty good results, and those three lads who they were spiked at Kolpara, you know, they're the ones that they do come through our area, and they do cause crime as well. So it's I see it as a bit of a game changer in just to keeping track of these offenders.
1: Yeah, absolutely. And only 3 months so far, and obviously some results. So we'll continue to watch that. Now, before we let you go, I imagine you've had some, you know, long shifts, some night shifts where you felt uninspired at the end of the day, looking at the fridge. What's your go-to quick or lazy meal when you just need to get a bit of energy into your body?
0: Well, for years I delayed getting an air fryer because I didn't want another gadget in my kitchen. And my God, what a game changer that is, the air fryer. So my go-to is Aldi dumplings. Mm-hmm. Put them in the air fryer, a bit of soy sauce in front of the TV. They're fantastic.
1: Yeah, that's a real set and forget meal, the dumplings. Love it. Mark Sirius, thank you very much for your time this morning.
0: Thanks, Tom.
1: That's Superintendent Mark Sirius there from New York and Mid-North Local Service Area with the South Australian Police. It's just ticked over to 10 minutes to 8 o'clock.
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1: Now, we've only had the one correct guess this morning for our Warp Speed remix, but if you missed it, this is what we heard earlier. So maybe a pretty tricky one, 1300 160 222, though, if you do recognise that song, or 0467 922 783 to text. But for a bit more of that song and a couple of lyrics as well, it should help you out. Here's our sped up snippet. So if that little bit has helped you out, get in touch. Let me know what your guess is. Those numbers again, 1300 160 222 to call, or 0467 922 783 to text. And if you want to share with me your quick, easy, lazy meals as well, I'd love to add to my growing list things like the air fryer or the toasty or the tuna on mash, which might be coming to a dinner near me sooner rather than later. Now, of course, it's been a cold start to the day. I spoke earlier with Belinda House from the Bureau of Meteorology to see what we can expect throughout the day.
8: Certainly another cool morning, perhaps not quite as cold as yesterday, but still cool by anyone's standards. Port Pirie there, 4 degrees as a minimum. Clare, 4 degrees as a minimum. Yunta, just because we spoke about it yesterday, 5 degrees as a minimum there. So not as cold. So we've had this cloud cover around overnight that really stops the heat radiating away from the ground, so it stays a little bit milder. But look, we'll see the clouds sort of hang around for the day. Perhaps it'll start to thin up towards the end of the day. But, you know, it will be dry, partly cloudy conditions. Maximum temperatures around the mid-teens. Port Pirie today is looking

0: a top of 16 degrees. Around the region, Clare 13, Port Augusta 16, Whyalla up to 17 degrees there. Port Lincoln today is looking for a top of 17 degrees, partly cloudy for them as well. As you head up into the pastoral districts, around 16, 17 or 18 degrees with a little bit of cloud around as well at times. So really, there's very little change in the weather. It's going to be dry for the next couple of days. Perhaps some clearer skies overnight means we're going to be looking at those cool and crisp mornings returning tomorrow. You know, 1, 2, 3 degrees around the mid-north tomorrow as a minimum temperature. Port Lincoln will be a little bit milder, but inland, Eyre Peninsula likely to be cold again tomorrow. So anticipate a cold start to the day tomorrow. Then the day itself will be, you know, cool to mild temperatures in those mid-teens and a bit more sunshine on the way tomorrow. So we might start to see a little bit of shower activity, perhaps through the Flinders Ranges towards the end of the week, maybe more broadly or on Sunday. So we'll just keep an eye on that one.
1: Glenda House there from the Bureau of Meteorology. And we'll continue to see how the weather progresses throughout the week and what next big change we can expect. Now, one final opportunity for you to play along with our Warp Speed remix. Here is our slowed down snippet. So a pretty big clue there. If you recognise that one, 1300 160 222 to call or 0467 922 783 to text. But before we reveal it, a look at our local news headlines with Janae Madden. Good morning.
2: Good morning, Tom. Marine monitoring is increasing on the West Coast after a deadly strain of bird flu was detected in eastern Western Australia. The state government has stepped up the monitoring on the Eyre Peninsula towards the WA border to screen for the H5 bird flu virus. Overseas, the disease has wiped out tens of thousands of sea lions. 85% of the endangered Australian sea lions breed in South Australia. The state's Research and Development Institute will use aerial and ground surveillance at key sea lion breeding sites between Ceduna and WA to monitor for signs of illness or mass mortality. The Port Augusta Council says it's reined in hospitality at its Hallmark Tourism Centre in a bid to cut costs. The Woodlata Outback Centre in Port Augusta serves as a tourism information centre and hosts thousands of visitors a year. Council have ceased its cafe services over the weekend, reporting a loss of $230,000 last financial year across its retail, interpretive tourism and food services. And the family of AFL legend Tony Modra says he's making encouraging progress, but still has a long road ahead from the truck crash where he hit a tree last week. The family released a statement saying Modra has now undergone surgery twice. They've thanked the community for the overwhelming love and support. Thanks, Tom.
1: Janae, thank you very much. Now, following AM and 8:30 news, we'll be speaking more about the financial state of the Port Augusta City Council and the work ensuring that the Wadalata Tourism Centre can continue. But for our Warp Speed remix, a few of you they're coming through in the end. We heard from Louise, Jim in Corn, Andrew in Hope Valley, Lincoln in Lower Mitcham, Don and the Higgins family in Cleve. For this one, from Go West, the King of Wishful Thinking, featured on the Pretty Woman soundtrack, which Louise owned a copy of. Thanks for your guess. I think the only soundtrack that would have Roy Orbison and Red Hot Chili Peppers on the same soundtrack. Here it is, our Warp Speed song from Go West.

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1: ABC News with Matt Coleman. The Australian Medical Association, NSA, says that ambulance ramping has more than tripled over the past 5 years. In its latest report, the AMA says 49,000 hours were lost on the ramp between 2024 and 2025. SA President Peter Subramaniam wants a public dashboard which breaks down the types of patients on the ramp to help work out how to address the issue.
2: We need to understand why it is that we have so many people needing to call an ambulance to attend our emergency department. So what we'd like to see is some detail as to who is on the ramp.
1: The Health Minister, Blair Boyer, says the government has more data around what's happening within the health system than ever before. But he says he's open to any ideas.
3: One thing I can say with absolute certainty is it has not been for lack of trying by this government. Now, when the investment that we said we would make before coming to government wasn't enough to achieve the reductions we committed to, we went over and above and then over above again.
1: The Health Services Union says social workers are considering taking serious industrial and legal action over registration. The state government has decided to axe a nation-leading professional registration scheme proposed for SA. It previously committed $4.7 million to implement it, but last Friday it announced it would not proceed. HSU Branch Secretary Billy Elric says members want the decision reversed.
4: Obviously this news came out of the blue, but members are frustrated and annoyed at this decision, and they're genuinely and seriously considering taking strike action, including rallying out the front of the minister's office and elsewhere.
1: The Minister for Child Protection, Alice Rolls, says the government cut the scheme to save social workers the costs associated with registration.
5: Our focus is not on trying to save money for the government at this point. Our focus is much more on making sure that we don't impose an additional cost on social workers at this time.
1: The Federal Agriculture Minister Julie Collins says there's no evidence that a deadly H5 variant of bird flu has made its way into poultry farms in Australia. The first two cases of the disease have been confirmed. They've been found on migratory birds in

0: Western Australia. Poultry farm Ingham's has put its West Australian operations into lockdown, and Ms Collins says that it's just taking precautionary measures.
1: The industry has been developing plans, as have farmers right across the country, in terms of biosecurity and what they would need to do should it become established in Australia. But I would reiterate that at this stage there is no evidence in our poultry or our agricultural systems.
0: The US Vice President J.D. Vance is hailing the latest round of talks with Iran in Switzerland a success, saying that Tehran agreed to let UN nuclear inspectors back into the country. Bridget Wallison reports.
2: After 18 hours of negotiations, Vice President J.D. Vance says the biggest breakthrough is Iran agreeing to invite nuclear inspectors back to monitor its nuclear sites to ensure the program is peaceful. Inspections were a key part of the 2015 Obama-era nuclear deal the US President Donald Trump tore up in 2018. The US has also announced measures on the Strait of Hormuz and the conflict in Lebanon. Direct communication lines will be set up to avoid clashes in the key shipping route and to report suspected ceasefire violations between Israel and Hezbollah to try to stop tensions escalating.
0: The US President Donald Trump's efforts to renovate the Memorial Pool in Washington have backfired, with a massive algal bloom, cosplayers, and even reports of a dead duckling. Here's Lauren Day.
3: The president had claimed the renovation would cost only $2 million, beautify the pool and turn it, quote, American flag blue. Instead, the project is already blown out to nearly $14 million, the paint is peeling, and an algae bloom has turned it green. Donald Trump is now claiming, without evidence, that vandals have caused the damage and threatened anyone caught vandalising the pool with years in jail. Five people have reportedly been charged, but at least one has told the Washington Post he was merely touching a piece of paint that had peeled off the bottom. Members of the National Guard and Park Police on horseback are today patrolling the area and stopping anyone from touching the water. Lauren Day, ABC News, Washington.
0: South Australia's weather: Renmark partly cloudy 16, Mount Gambier showers 16, Port Lincoln cloud clearing 17, Port Pirie partly cloudy 16, Adelaide partly cloudy, a top of 15 degrees, currently 8 degrees, tomorrow sunny 16, Thursday partly cloudy 16, Friday partly cloudy, also 16. ABC News.
4: Good morning. Welcome to AM. I'm Melissa Clark in Canberra, coming to you from Ngunnawal country and acknowledging other custodians. On today's program, mediators in the US-Iran peace talks say a good foundation has been laid, but a major stumbling block remains: Israel's offensive in Lebanon and the unintended consequences of falling house prices.
5: Many retirees, they may be relying on the value in their property to be able to fund some of the things they may wish to do during retirement.
4: But first, the United Kingdom will soon have a new Prime Minister, its seventh in a decade, after Sir Keir Starmer announced he is resigning from the top job. Former Mayor of Manchester, Andy Burnham, appears poised to replace Sir Keir, with Labour colleagues hoping the newly elected MP will reverse the party's declining popularity. Europe correspondent Elias Kluwer reports.
6: Sir Keir Starmer emerged from his residence at 10 Downing Street to applause. The curtain was about to fall on his time as UK Prime Minister.
7: Thank you.
6: He appeared nervous, and he composed himself before announcing that he was resigning.
7: The question my party is asking now is whether I am best placed to lead us into the next general election. I have heard the answer, and I accept that answer with good grace. That is why I will resign as leader of the Labour Party.
6: As his five-minute speech was about to come to an end, the former lawyer and civil servant, who often presents a stoic public face, showed a side of him voters have rarely seen: emotion.
7: And when I leave the biggest job in the country, I shall spend more time on the most important job, being the best husband I can to my fantastic wife, Vic, who has been a rock by my side through good times and bad, and being the best dad I can to my beautiful children, who are my pride and my joy. Thank you very much.
6: Dan Bloom, a journalist at Politico, watched Sir Keir's speech from the press area on Downing Street.
8: This has been deeply, deeply personal for him, and you could really feel that, and he's been kind of dragged out by his fingernails.

0: Years ago, Sir Keir Starmer won a general election in a landslide, becoming just the fifth UK Labor leader to win government from opposition. But a series of policy missteps and backflips and an inability to cut through with messaging saw his popularity within the electorate plummet and his support among his colleagues collapse. Shortly after Sir Keir announced his resignation, a flustered Andy Burnham, surrounded by reporters and cameras, was boarding a train from Manchester to London.
1: How are you feeling today?
2: All right.
3: It's the honour to be sworn in as the mayor, the new MP for Makerfield, and that's my focus today.
0: Mr Burnham won the Makerfield by-election last week, leaving his role as mayor of Manchester to re-enter British Parliament so he could challenge for the Labour leadership. He's confirmed again that he will stand, and he now appears to have a clear path to number 10. His most likely rival, Wes Streeting, says he'll now throw his support behind Mr Burnham.
4: We could spend the next few weeks, we could spend the summer splitting hairs on small differences, or we can pull together and we can unite.
0: Political journalist Dan Bloom says rumours are rife in Westminster.
5: The big question today is Wes Streeting doing a deal with Andy Burnham?
0: Andy Burnham has become one of Labour's most popular politicians, making gains on local issues. But how he'll lead a country remains unclear. This is Elias Kluwer in London, reporting for AM.
6: And several world leaders have offered up praise for the outgoing British PM. The Ukrainian President, Volodymyr Zelensky, has written on social media thanking Sir Keir for his cooperation, support and the joint decisions they made together, saying it had, quote, helped make our Europe and our protection of life stronger. Last night, Prime Minister Anthony Albanese posted that he considered the outgoing Prime Minister a friend and that he was thinking of him on what must be a very tough day. And US President Donald Trump has sent something of a mixed message on his platform, Truth Social, saying Sir Keir, quote, failed badly on two very important subjects, immigration and energy, end quote, but then added that he wished him well. In other news, the first day of high-level negotiations between the US and Iran in Switzerland has wrapped up, with mediators saying a good foundation has been laid. The head of the US delegation, Vice President J.D. Vance, says Tehran has agreed to let UN nuclear inspectors back into the country, though Iran's foreign minister says no new commitments have been made. Major hurdles remain on the Strait of Hormuz and the conflict in Lebanon, as Israel's prime minister says his troops will remain in the region with full freedom of action. Bridget Rollison reports from Jerusalem.
7: Hello, everybody, and good morning to everybody back in the United States.
8: After 18 hours of tense talks between the US and Iran, Vice President J.D. Vance says amid the friction, they found a way forward.
7: There was a little bit of threatening, there was a little bit of whining, but at the end of the day, the talks continued and we made great progress.
8: The biggest breakthrough, he says, is Tehran agreeing to let UN inspectors back into the country to monitor its nuclear sites to ensure the program is peaceful.
7: That is a major milestone for the American people and the first step in permanently denuclearizing or permanently ending a nuclear weapons program in Iran.
8: Inspections were a key part of the 2015 Obama-era nuclear deal that US President Donald Trump tore up in 2018. Since then, Iran's restricted access and then last year all but ended inspections after US and Israeli strikes on its nuclear sites.
7: We laid a very good foundation for a successful final deal.
8: But there's a lot that stands in the way. Tensions over the conflict in Lebanon and control over the Strait of Hormuz have threatened to derail the negotiations. To try to mitigate that, a direct communication line will be set up to avoid clashes in the key shipping route, while a separate hotline will report suspected ceasefire violations between Israel and the Iran-backed militant group Hezbollah to try to stop them spiralling into wider conflict. But Israel's been left out of the negotiations, and in its communities on the border with Lebanon, there's anger that Washington is trying to dictate what happens next.
9: They are not here in the region, so they don't really know.
10: While the American president is dictating the policy of the Americans, let the Israeli dictate the policy of the Israelis. You cannot force ceasefire.
8: The US is trying to hold up its end of the deal with Iran, which includes a commitment to end fighting on all fronts, including in Lebanon, by pressuring one of its closest allies to pull back. But Israel's Prime Minister, Benjamin Netanyahu,

0: Netanyahu has reiterated his forces will not be leaving the region.
1: Our fighters in southern Lebanon have full freedom of action to thwart any direct or emerging threat against them or against the residents of the north. I firmly insist that we remain in the security zone in southern Lebanon for as long as necessary in order to protect the residents of the north and all citizens of the state.
0: The senior US and Iranian delegations have now left Switzerland, but technical talks will continue this week as negotiators try to turn this fragile 60-day pause in fighting into long-lasting peace. This is Bridget Rollison in Jerusalem, reporting for AM.
2: Cyber intelligence agencies in Australia, the US, Canada, the UK and New Zealand have issued a joint warning on the threats posed by artificial intelligence. The agencies from the Five Eyes intelligence sharing nations are warning leaders must act swiftly as AI increases the speed, scale and sophistication of cyber threats. I spoke to the ABC's defence and national security correspondent Tom Lowry a short time ago. Tom, it's rare to hear from these sorts of intelligence agencies. What are they saying?
3: Yeah, Mel, it is becoming a little more common, though, hearing from agencies, in this case, like the Australian Signals Directorate here in Australia, plus their Five Eyes counterparts in New Zealand, Canada, the US and the UK. They're essentially warning that artificial intelligence is providing bad actors, they say, so think of states or sort of foreign criminals, with rapidly advancing tools that make it much easier to launch cyber attacks and make those cyber attacks much more powerful, much more potent. AI is sort of inflating the capacity of these actors to launch cyber attacks. The agencies are saying that leaders, both government and corporate, need to be acting now. The time for waiting and seeing is very much over. And they warn that the security settings in place in plenty of corporations and plenty of governments as well are just built for a completely different world. They're saying you need to be going through and finding that old computer that's still running Windows 2007 and just pulling it offline altogether if need be. Find out what systems need to be online and what systems don't, and pull those that don't offline because those are vulnerabilities. They're saying also the best defense to AI-powered cyber attacks is actually AI itself, that artificial intelligence can be the most potent tool to find vulnerabilities in your systems. Use that, look for those weaknesses, and then address them. Turn to AI as the solution, don't just view it as the problem.
2: It's a really strong warning from the agencies. It's not the first warning along these lines that we've heard, though, is it?
3: No, and these warnings are becoming more common, also most loudly from the industry itself. Anthropic, the AI giant, has been making these sorts of warnings very loudly for some time now, calling for guardrails to be put in place on the sector because of the capacity for AI to be used as this kind of tool, even warning that AI will soon be able to teach itself and will be able to rapidly advance its capacity to launch cyber attacks like this. It's issued this kind of warning about its own Mythos product, one of its own AI models. It recently allowed early access to that product to a number of Australian government agencies and businesses as well before that product became released to the public, which hasn't happened yet, saying that it simply was too dangerous to, its use in this kind of setting was too clear a risk to be allowed to go public before, you know, major agencies had the chance to use this tool to protect themselves. Days later, however, Anthropic was forced to pull its latest models from the market altogether by the Trump administration, which is an early sign that the governments are listening to these kinds of warnings. Probably not the intervention that Anthropic was looking for, but a sign that these warnings are being heeded.
2: Tom Lowry, you're listening to AM, where it's 16 minutes past 8. With the national auction clearance rate at its lowest level since the start of the COVID-19 pandemic, there are questions about how a housing market slowdown might influence other parts of the economy. Reduced demand for housing spells falling house prices, and that could have flow-on effects to consumer spending, as Rachel Hayter reports.
4: Fewer than half of homes at auction are being sold, and retiree Philip Scott is in two minds about that.
5: A bit of a slowdown in the market is a good thing for the younger ones, but on the other side of the fence, many retirees they may be relying on the value in their property to be able to fund some of the things they may wish to do during retirement.
4: Cotality data shows the national auction clearance rate has dipped to 47%, the first time it's dropped below 50% since April

0: 2020, and reduced demand for housing means cheaper houses. But Mr. Scott, who's the president of the Sydney St. George branch of the Australian Independent Retirees Association, says members are worried about the declining value of their biggest financial asset.
1: For some of those who perhaps are on pensions, they rely on the value in that property to be able to buy their position in retirement village. The loss of value in a property, particularly if they were about to sell and maybe downsize, or perhaps move into a retirement village, that loss of property value may be a great concern to them.
0: It's a concern that can play out in the economy through reduced consumer spending in a phenomenon called the wealth effect, as Deputy Chief Economist at AMP Diana Messina explains.
2: When your wealth declines, you normally tend to see reduction spending. Now, it's quite a theoretical concept. There is some evidence of a wealth effect. Probably depends on what else is going on in the economy at the time, like the labour market, wages growth, broader income growth. But that's what people worry about, that lower wealth in the housing market means that consumption takes a bit of a hit.
0: Apart from a potential consumer spending downturn, falling house prices could impact other areas of the economy too, because Australians have so much money tied up in the great Australian dream.
2: Housing is an incredibly large sector of the economy, about 13% on my calculation in terms of how much it supplies to the economy.
0: Diana Messina says the majority of that 13% is made up of mortgages, but also
2: things like real estate services, residential construction, and the slowing in property prices could mean that those areas soften a little bit.
0: But not by much.
2: Our forecast is for a pretty shallow decline in prices. A 5% drop is not that large in the scheme of other property price downturns that we've had. It's actually kind of in the middle of the range.
0: AMP's expectation is that as prices fall into early next year, homes will start to be seen as more affordable, which will see a return in demand.
3: Rachel Hayter reporting. Labor appears to be inching closer towards a deal with the Greens that would provide crucial support in the Senate for its bill to overhaul capital gains tax and negative gearing. The Senate began debating the tax changes yesterday as the government moves to legislate in the next 2 weeks. Here's political reporter Pablo Viñales.
4: By the government's own admission, it's lost political paint from the centrepiece of its May budget. Nonetheless, Labor is moving with haste, intent on legislating core parts of its tax overhaul this sitting fortnight, much to the frustration of Deputy Liberal Leader Jane Hume.
5: That this Senate should be reduced to a rubber stamp on a lie, told to the Australian public by the Labor Party, that makes a mockery of our commitment to transparency as a place to protect Australians from government overreach.
4: It was a similar sentiment from One Nation Senator Sean Bell in the chamber last night.
6: What we're dealing with is legislation that has been rushed. The government admits they botched it, and we are still waiting to see what amendments are coming before the Senate.
4: After fierce backlash, Labor last week announced a carve-out for small businesses and start-ups from changes to the capital gains tax discount. It means founders, employees and early investors in start-ups will get the generous concession. Treasurer Jim Chalmers defended those changes in Question Time yesterday.
7: 98% of all active businesses will be able to access concessions and carve-outs when it comes to the CGT system.
4: Labor is open to delaying its overhaul of the National Disability Insurance Scheme to get crucial support in the Senate from the Greens on the tax reforms. It's understood the minor party is hopeful an agreement can be reached this week. Green Senator Nick McKim says for too long the tax system has been unfair.
8: If you go to work as a cleaner, or you go to work in hospitality, or you go to work as a nurse, or you go to work as a carpenter, you are paying your fair share of tax. Why shouldn't the billionaires pay their fair share of tax? Why shouldn't the 1%.
4: Independent Senator David Pocock was on the snap two-day inquiry into the proposed tax changes held last week. He's lamented the process.
9: No, it's farcical to think that you can look at a bill this size and actually get it right in 2 days. The Senate is the house of review, and I think we should be doing our job.
4: Are you at a point where you won't let the perfect be the enemy of the good?
9: Yeah, I don't think we should make perfect, the enemy of the good, but the Senate should also be able to do its job and make sure that we're looking at the finer details and making changes that really go to the intent of the bill.
4: That debate in the Senate and negotiations in the back rooms will continue today.
3: Pablo Viñales. To outback New South Wales, where hundreds of millions of litres of additional water is being released from the Menindee Lake system each day to help Murray cod populations. It follows repeated fish kills in recent years, which have decimated the Murray cod and other native species along the Darling River. But some locals have questioned the decision, asking what impact this will have on the area come summer. Bill Ormond has more.
10: At full capacity, the Menindee Lakes hold more than three times the volume of Sydney Harbour, but at the moment they're sitting at around 32% and dropping. And a recent decision by the Commonwealth Environmental Water Holder to double releases from 200 megalitres a day to 400 has locals up in arms.
11: It's pretty disappointing, the increase in flows, and I think it shows a little bit of arrogance from the environmental water holder who have ordered it. They haven't had to live through a river going dry, and we're worried that they're pulling a bit too hard on the drought reserve that we have up there.
10: That's farmer and South West Water Users Vice Chair Rachel Strawn. She lives along the Lower Darling, hours south of where the water is being released. Ms Strawn says with minimal flows forecast in the coming months into the Menindee storage system, keeping water there will be critical come spring and summer.
11: They try to keep 250 gigs of active storage in the top lakes, Pomamaru and Wetherill, and that's purely to try and keep the river running for at least 18 months down on the Lower Darling and that, because we can go up to 18 months or in history a lot longer without any inflows, and that would mean a dry river. So it's really, really critical we have that drought reserve maintained in the top lakes.
10: Menindee resident Graham McCrabb shares her concerns.
12: And they talk about using local knowledge in some of those decision making. Well, we certainly weren't consulted. We were just told this was going to happen the other week. I think they were surprised that we were pushing back.
10: Commonwealth Environmental Water Holder Dr Simon Banks says the water flowing out of the lakes has been recovered from what was irrigation licences made available through voluntary purchase programs.
13: It's extra water in Menindee that would not otherwise have been there, and then it's really about using that water to get the best environmental results we can from it.
10: He says the decision was made to help a small number of Murray cod and golden perch found during recent surveys along the Lower Darling. The hope is sending water down the river will help fish thrive, something needed to rebuild their numbers following reoccurring mass fish kills.
13: Which means there's more habitat and more sustained habitat. There's better water quality and as a result of that, more food and other things that will support those juvenile Murray cod to survive through the winter months and hopefully get to a size where they can survive long term.
10: Griffith University Professor Fran Sheldon says the role of the environmental water holder is challenging, having to balance helping fish populations grow with community interests like maintaining drought reserves.
14: You do have to weigh up things that you're not sure about happening in the future. So use the water now, and then everybody will be saying, oh, you shouldn't have used it if it gets really dry. But at the same time, if they don't use it, hold it there, and it just evaporates over the summer, and then there's massive deaths and we have poor fish recruitment, again, it would have been a poor decision.
10: With an El Nino forecast on top of low flows into the lakes and locals like Rachel Strawn spotting plenty of cod in the Lower Darling, some river residents would prefer that water be saved rather than spent.
3: Bill Ormond. Can we now call him the greatest of all time? Argentina's Lionel Messi has become the highest ever goal scorer in World Cup history today. He scored twice in a victory over Austria, taking his tally to 18 goals, surpassing German legend Miroslav Klose. ABC Sports' Amanda Shalala is in Dallas where the match was played. She joined me earlier. Amanda, so can we call him the greatest ever now?
15: Well, Mel, if you're talking to anyone around here where I am at Dallas Stadium, they would emphatically say yes. We'll wait and see. Ronaldo gets his turn to get back onto the stage tomorrow in that debate for the greatest of all time. But this is something truly unbelievable that we have witnessed here today, Mel. Messi is undoubtedly one of the greatest ever, if not the best ever, to have played this game. He has done everything in his career. Until 4 years ago, a World Cup was missing. He achieved that, big tick for him, leading Argentina to victory. Then now to surpass Germany's Miroslav Klose with his 17th and 18th Men's World Cup goals. That's just taking him into another stratosphere. The way he is still able to control a game, the way he can just dance magically with the ball at his feet at nearly 39 years of age is something truly spectacular to watch. And I think maybe we've taken it for granted, having witnessed his career for such a long time, that his level doesn't drop. He just keeps staying there. And both of the goals he scored today, they were excellent goals too, Mel. He had a penalty that he took early on and he missed that. But I think that was a good thing because it shook out his nerves and it allowed him to take the record in a more emphatic way, in more messy fashion. The first one, a beautiful strike off that left foot that we've seen so much joy from. And then the second one came in stoppage time where he was just weaving through defenders and somehow got the ball through. I don't know how, but he managed to do it. And the feeling in here when that happened, both of those goals, was just absolutely spine-tingling, and it reminds you of how sport can be so powerful, how watching a small man achieve big feats on the field can unite and inspire so many people.
3: Well, speaking of uniting and inspiring for Australia, I think all eyes are on the match against Paraguay this Friday. How are preparations going for that?
15: The Socceroos are really talking a good game. They've shaken off the loss to the USA. It wasn't their best performance. They've acknowledged that. They've admitted that. They had a day off training. They've got time to really get their head back in the game. And they have to, because they need to get a draw or a win against Paraguay on Friday to ensure that they will be in the knockout stage, the round of 32. Really, they will be wanting the win, though. They want to finish as high as possible in the group to then get a better crossover in the knockout stage. They've also said, you know what, we're sick of talking about the changes that we made for the second game, where the goal scorers from the first game, Connor Metcalf and Nestori Urnkunda, were benched. That was quite controversial. Tony Popovich, the coach, criticised for that. But the message out of Socceroos camp is, let's leave that to a side. Let's move on. We're ready to do what we need to do now against Paraguay.
3: Amanda Shalala in Dallas there. And in finance, Wall Street stocks have drifted through a bit of a mixed day of trading. We've had oil prices easing and falling big tech stocks weighing on the market. Investors also looking at developments in the US-Iran negotiations. Brent crude has finished trading at $78.31 US a barrel. And that's AM for today. I'm Melissa Clark. It's 8:30.
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18: Good morning to you on another chilly day, your Tuesday, the 23rd of June. Lovely to be waking up with you, and mostly a little bit of cloud about, not too much going on weather-wise, but we'll take a look at what some of the top temperatures are around the region very shortly. And also to come on the program this morning, in the next few minutes, visitor centres, they're an important place for communities, for when tourists come or you want a little bit of extra information about your community. But in Port Augusta, conversations have turned there as the visitor centre is found to be not financially sustainable and in fact loses money. When it comes to a time when there's a lot of essential assets run by the council that aren't bringing in a lot of funds. So we'll be looking at the overall state of that in the next few minutes with Port Augusta. And I want to hear from you this morning about your lazy meals. These cold days do mean often I'm feeling at the end of the day looking for something as quick as possible to get that energy, to get that dinner ready. So if you want to share with me your lazy meals, whether you've turned to the air fryer a lot more, a toasted sandwich, eggs and bacon, or any other recipes that you know you can put together in 10 to 20 minutes, or, you know, set and forget, 1300 160 222 is the number you can call us on, or 0467 922 783 to text in.
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18: Now, Janae Madden is with me. Good morning.
19: Good morning, Tom. An Eyre Peninsula tourism operator has expressed concern after discovering two dead sub-Antarctic seabirds. Rob Keogh reported the two dead birds at Fowler's Bay Beach, 360 kilometres from the WA border. The sightings come following two confirmed cases of the deadly H5 bird flu virus in a southern WA beach. Mr Keogh says it's unusual to find those species of bird dead on that beach.
20: It could be a natural death, but It's not worth risking. I believe, especially being so close to Esperance, I believe that anything to do with the subantarctic dwelling birds, if I see

0: 100-megawatt centre has been proposed for the town of Bundy in the state's mid-north. Energy company Iren says water won't be consumed on an ongoing basis. Premier Peter Malinauskas says data centres in regional SA could boost the state's economy.
1: But this is a genuine economic opportunity for, you know, young people in regional South Australia. And if we do it right, not recklessly, but if we do it right, it should be an uplift for everybody rather than at the expense of anybody.
0: Opposition MP Ben Hood says investment in the region is welcome, but the state's production land should be protected.
2: Because there is a number of questions and the Premier has touched on water, so it's important to know how much and from where. We, you know, in a dry year, does a data centre come first or a farmer?
0: And South Australians are being scammed by numbers associated with police stations asking for personal information. Several members of the public received calls yesterday telling them they were under investigation and their personal information was required. The caller was told to... Scammers told those to look up the telephone number, which was associated with a South Australian police station, but wasn't where the call was made from. Police say they will never call and accuse people of a crime, and if people receive calls they suspect could be a scam, they're being told to hang up and contact police on a known number. And that's the news, Tom, and there'll be more coming up later.
3: Janae, thank you. Now, when you're feeling tired, exhausted, defeated at the end of the day, what's a quick and lazy meal that you turn to?
0: Classic. Classic Coles, staunch, get the Asian salad, mm-hmm. get the sweet chili tuna, which I know has been mentioned, mm-hmm. collab, mix it together, and literally I only have to wash a fork at the end of it. So good.
3: I think the tuna is a great one to turn to because, you know, often, you know, the quick and lazy meals, they are something that maybe make you feel, you know, full and satiated or whatever. But if you go the salad route, if you go the tuna route, you do feel like, oh, I've put no effort into this, but I'm not you know, going too unhealthy either.
0: Yes. Oh, and add rice. Apologies. Oh. Add the cup of rice as well.
3: Cup of rice as well. Janae, thank you very much. Now, looking at the weather for today, a very classic wintry day this morning. A little bit of cloud hanging over a lot of the region, but a lot of that is clearing up throughout the day. And maximum temperatures are below average, broadly speaking, and in that mid-teen area. So looking at some of those top temperatures, 15 today in Adelaide, partly cloudy, 16 atop of the Cleve, 17 today for Wyler and 15 for Kimber. Bit of cloud hanging over the Flinders as well, 13 atop of Oru and 16 for Port Augusta. 17 today for Kingscote and partly cloudy. In the mid-north, also some clouds. 15 for Snowtown and Roseworthy. 16 for Port Pirie and 13 for Jamestown and Clare today. In the northeast, a tad warmer, but not by much. 14 atop of for Yunta, 17 for Maree and 18 for Moomba and Utnadatta. In the northwest, Oak Valley, partly cloudy, 17, 16 for Cooper Pedy and Marla, and also 16 today for Woomera. On the west coast, 16 atop of for Woodna, Elliston, 17, and Ceduna, also atop of 17. And across the York Peninsula, a bit of cloud about, 15 for Midlothian and Cadena, and atop of 16 for Edithburg, Maitland and Stenhouse Bay.
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3: Have you had the chance to visit the Wattalada Outback Centre in Port Augusta? Maybe you've seen Max, the giant ripper lizard, and journeyed through the Tunnel of Time. It is part museum, part visitor information centre, and part cafe. It's also vital to tourism in Port Augusta and the wider outback. However, it does lose money for the Port Augusta City Council, who operate it. And it's not the only council-owned infrastructure that's in the red. Recently, there's been a lot of talk about the finances surrounding the Port Augusta Aquatic Centre, Central Oval and the Aridlands Botanic Gardens. Janae Madden spoke to John Banks, the Chief Executive Officer of Port Augusta City Council, about Wattalada, Outback Centre and other council assets.
7: If you look at any business operation that is run by the council,

0: Remembering, of course, that we tend to run the businesses that don't make a profit, or we provide a service, this would be a better way of putting it, that don't make a profit. Otherwise, they would arguably be run by the private sector. But the sort of things that we do, like maintain parks and gardens and buildings and community infrastructure, is not the sort of stuff that makes money. Tourist information, again, is one of those areas which provides a vital service for the local economy and the local community, but is not a revenue generating service that we provide. If you look at any particular building, like what larder or the services contained within that, you have to perhaps think about, in terms of an annual expenditure and income, tourism's worth $67 million to Port Augusta each year. And the Wat Larder Tourist Information Facility is really a vital point of first contact for many of the visitors that go through town. And we have 159,000 visitors that travel through town each year, 93% of which are domestic travellers and local, and we have about 7% international. So the facility actually provides us with an opportunity to tell the story, which is something that the visitors have actually clearly indicated through survey that they actually want access to. So they want to understand more about the city, they want to understand about its history, they want to understand about things that they can do in the area, places they can visit. And importantly, from Port Augusta's perspective, being a gateway where they can go to after visiting Port Augusta. So that equates overall to about 582,000 nights of accommodation across a year. So it's important to the whole visitor economy. Importantly, when people look at the expenditure, a lot of it is tied up in our accounting practices as well. Like, we need to account for depreciation on the building. And that's a substantial chunk of the operating expenditure. Another important difference between the services that we provide that, say, the private sector may in operating a similar type facility, we have to be very mindful of span of hours. So if you're running a facility like Wat Larder as a cafe, most cafes in this locality tend to open around about 10 o'clock and they close sometime after 2 or 3 in the afternoon. And that's because that's when you make your money providing the cafe type service. However, we provide a service that caters for tourist coaches to attend visitors throughout the day. And so we have to maintain the facilities open and functioning when they're at times of the day when they're not actually profitable to do so. And that's a consequence of the service and the broader benefit that's generated by the facility for the whole community.
1: Have there been those conversations about maybe how to continue operations while reining in some of those expenses?
0: Most definitely. We're continuously looking at service level improvements across, and I think, that's something that the Port Augusta City Council can be really proud of. And over the last 10 years or so, it's over $10 million reduction in the operating expenditure of the council. Now, I actually am not aware of any other council in South Australia that's actually taken that quantum of money off its operating expenditure. And so that's been a huge effort of the council, and it's done so in the context of also reducing debt and also reduction in income as well. So the council's currently operating without any debt, and over the last 10 years or so, its operating income from sources like the federal government and others has actually decreased, at the same time that it also managed the impact of the closure of the coal-fired power station and some regional economic decline as well. So the financial performance of the council over the last 10 years or so has really, I think, been a credit to the council itself. And people, of course, are not going to say, "Oh, but my rates are still high." That is true. Our rates relative to property values are high. But those decisions as to what services are provided are really complex and informed by a lot of different things. And it's actually something that we'd really encourage the community to do, is to, you know, ask the questions, have a good look at what's happening and why, and make comment on the annual business plan, and really get to understand the rationale behind some of these activities that council provides. And if people have a view, then we'd really welcome their input.
1: There are a few, I guess, council operations that have been spotlighted as losing money. You know, Arid Lands, also a big one today was the Central Oval. So is there anything that you'd like to say in particular about the Central Oval?
0: Yeah, again, looking at anything in isolation is doesn't necessarily give you the full context. With Central Oval, with the costs associated with that, it's a large piece of infrastructure, therefore it has significant depreciation associated with it. So when people look at the losses, as they call it, a lot of that is just council setting aside money to be able to refurbish it and maintain it as we should. It's not as if it's bleeding money for, you know, overstaffing or whatever people imagine might be the case there. But Central Oval really came about through a set of circumstances where there was money available from the federal government and also the state government, subject to a contribution from council. Those alignments don't happen all that frequently. We're talking about 15, 16 years ago or something. So the council of the day determined to go down the path and try and take advantage of that opportunity and create a facility that was going to be of a standard that could really represent the city really well. And I think that's been achieved. It has very significant usage by the sporting community, and that has tremendous benefits for the city as a whole. It's also well utilised as a conference venue. It does cost money to run, but it's utilised every day of the week, and the calculation of the value of something of that nature is, again, a bit of a challenge because, you know, the benefits of sport and recreation and the contribution that the football clubs, the netball and the basketball make to a community is also huge. And for them to have a quality facility in a regional environment, that adds to our attractiveness as an employer or a place of residence for people. And I think the question would really be, you know, if we didn't have high quality sporting facilities and infrastructure, what would be our aspiration? I think our aspiration would be to get it, not to necessarily say that, you know, we'd be better off without. I think the city is served very well by Central Oval.
2: John Banks, Chief Executive Officer for Port Augusta City Council, speaking there to Janae Madden. It's just ticked over to 14 minutes to 9 o'clock on your Tuesday morning. Now, it's looking very clear at the moment, and we'll continue to keep an eye on the weather, of course. But last week, there was plenty of rain to spread around the state. And in the next few minutes, we'll be checking in with the Department for Infrastructure and Transport about the effect that's had to our outback roads. First, though, from REM, this is Man on the Moon.

0: It's REM there with Man on the Moon on your Tuesday morning. It is Tom Mann with you on ABC North and West. Now, of course, it was a very wet week last week, and that did seem to have an impact on the drying out of many of our outback roads. With me to speak more about it from the Department for Infrastructure and Transport, Janita Chester, good morning.
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0: Now, when I had a squiz on Thursday, Friday, a lot of black lines on the Traffic SA website. How much did the weather impact the ongoing work across the outback?
1: It certainly is not helping us get the job done. It doesn't take a lot of rain to close these roads again and just make them impossible to work on. So, yeah, it'd be really nice if it just holds off on the rain for a little while, to be honest. It did certainly impact. It slows things down. We have to wait for the roads to dry out before we can get machinery back out working. So, yes, but you'll notice, I think, today on the map, if you look again, there's less black lines, which is good. We are getting them opened up. It just takes a little time to dry out. And, of course, it doesn't take a lot of rain now to close roads because they're already really wet.
0: Yeah, certainly things are looking a little bit better than they were late last week after a few dry days. What have been, has the rain caused any significant setbacks, or has it just been, as you said, it just makes it harder to get machinery out there and continue the ongoing work?
1: It is. It's really about that ongoing work and the things we've got in place to try and undertake the recovery from the major flood event. There hasn't been significant damage specifically from this rain. It's just that it extends the time to get things done. So, yes, a bit frustrating for everyone. I understand people are trying to get to places and do things, but it is one of those things. Mother Nature's not helping us much here.
0: So where's the focus areas at the moment as that work is continuing?
1: Look, we had to stop working the Gawler Ranges because it was simply too wet and those roads are still closed. We're hoping to get the crews back out there in the next couple of days. Down in the Eastern Pastoral, once again, that's pretty slow going down there, still very wet. Crews in the Utadatta track area, they've sort of had to hold up a little bit. They'll hopefully get out there pretty soon in the next day or so. Creeks are still running, so it's a matter of getting them back out on the roads. The main areas, we're looking in the Flinders Ranges. We've got crews in there, and they'll be back on the roads. If they're not already, they'll be back today just to tidy up some of those areas through Wirralpa, etc. We're monitoring the key tourist routes such as Brachner and Bunyaroo and Morilana and Glass Gorge. Hopefully they'll be open to four-wheel drive and heavies in the next day or two. Just need to give them a little bit of time to dry up.
0: And Janita, any just general advice to travellers at the moment with some, roads maybe still experiencing some dampness, wetness and potential for issues?
1: Yeah, look, we absolutely recommend people check out the Traffic SA website. That will have the latest information. And if a road is four-wheel drive, it means it's no towing. Please don't tow on there because it'll be just too wet for your van or your trailer or whatever. 100% get the latest information. The web page is the best source. It is up to date and it'll be updated each time conditions change. And, keep an eye on the weather as well because it looks pretty good for the next week, but a little bit more coming in next Monday. So just keep monitoring what's going on is the best advice I can give.
0: Yeah, absolutely. As you said, things can change very, very quickly with just a little bit of moisture. Really appreciate your time this morning. Thank you so much.
1: Thanks, Tom.
0: Cheers. Janita Chester there from the Department for Infrastructure and Transport. It's 9:05. Here's some ABBA. Take a Chance on Me.

0: ABBA there. Take a Chance on Me on your Tuesday morning. It is Tom Mann with you. We're coming up to news time in a moment. And following the news bulletin at 9 o'clock, the cities of Whyalla, Port Augusta and Port Pirie are often grouped together, the Spencer Gulf cities. And there is a good reason for that. Despite being, of course, unique in a lot of the challenges they face, there are plenty of shared challenges and values. Following the news, we'll be speaking with Leon Stevens, the mayor of Port Pirie Regional Council, as well as the chair of Spencer Gulf Cities, about their recent meeting to discuss some of the issues that came up that are shared, including things like social issues, housing, as well as the potential for more data centres to pop up in our region. More on that to come just after the 9 o'clock news bulletin. It's almost there.
1: From Olympic glory to criminal infamy.
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0: ABC News with Matt Coleman. The state government will surveil sea lion breeding sites this week as part of its response to the ongoing risk of bird flu. The first two cases of the deadly H5 variant of bird flu have been confirmed in Australia. They've been found on migratory birds in Western Australia. SA Primary Industries Minister Claire Scriven says ground and drone surveys will be undertaken along the state's west and far west coasts. She says while there's been no detected cases in SA, the state is working on being prepared.
1: We want to make sure that we have the earliest detection possible should it get here. Now, we know that the unexpected illness in birds or unexplained deaths in a greater number than one might normally expect are important signs to look out for.
0: The state government will announce its data centre strategy later today. An 800 megawatt centre has been proposed for the town of Bundi in the state's mid-north. Surrounding communities have voiced concerns that water could be drawn from the River Murray to power it. Energy company IREN says water will not be consumed on an ongoing basis. The Premier Peter Malinauskas has told 891 ABC Adelaide that data centres in regional SA could boost the state's economy.
2: But this is a genuine economic opportunity for young people in regional South Australia. And if we do it right, not recklessly, but if we do it right, it should be an uplift for everybody rather than at the expense of anybody.
0: Opposition MP Ben Hood says investment in the regions is welcome, but the state's production land should be protected.
3: Because there is a number of questions, and the Premier has touched on water, so it's important to know how much and from where. In a dry year, does a data centre come first or a farmer?
0: The state government has called an extreme winter weather response for several parts of the state. The Tier 2 Code Blue will be active until 5 o'clock tomorrow afternoon for the Clare Valley, the Mount Lofty Ranges, the Murraylands, the Riverland and the Upper Southeast. Temperatures dropped overnight with the lowest recorded at Nuriupur with just 2 degrees there. The Human Services Minister Katrine Hilliard says the Code Blue will give vulnerable people somewhere warm and safe to stay.
4: We make sure that the best possible supports are in place at the right time. This Code Blue is about providing more support for the people who most need us during this winter weather.
0: Washington DC's key tourist attraction is now attracting tourists for all the wrong reasons, thanks to a trouble-plagued renovation by the President Donald Trump. North America correspondent Lauren Day reports.
5: Donald Trump launched a multi-million dollar renovation to turn the Lincoln Memorial reflecting pool American flag blue as part of his plans to beautify DC for the 250th anniversary of the country's founding. But that reno has now backfired. Shortly after the new pool was unveiled, it pretty quickly turned green thanks to a massive algae bloom. Workers treated it with chemicals to kill the algae, including hydrogen peroxide. But after that, the paint lining the bottom began to peel off. Donald Trump is now claiming, without evidence, that vandals have caused the damage and threatened anyone caught vandalising the pool with years in jail. Lauren Day, ABC News, Washington.
0: The rate at which capital city dwellers are moving to the regions is at its highest level since records began. Lauren Pezette reports.
6: The Regional Australia Institute started tracking the migratory shift at the height of the COVID pandemic in 2021, with the latest index up 20% on the previous quarter. The March quarter results show capital city residents moving to the regions outnumbered those moving in the opposite direction by nearly 30%. 55% are coming from Sydney and 36% from Melbourne, with the Sunshine Coast in Queensland attracting the biggest share of capital to regional migration, followed by Greater Geelong and Moorabool in Victoria.
0: Argentinian superstar Leo Messi has broken the record for the most men's World Cup soccer goals. ABC Sports' Amanda Shalala has more.
7: This was a Lionel Messi masterclass, scoring two superb goals to go clear of Miroslav Klose and hold the record for men's World Cup goals at 18, all on his own. The first goal was a sumptuous left foot put away in the first half. The second came in stoppage time after plenty of persistence and resilience, helping Argentina to a 2-0 win over Austria and putting them in an excellent position to go all the way once again at this World Cup.
0: South Australia's weather: Renmark partly cloudy 16, Mount Gambier showers 16, Port Lincoln cloud clearing 17, Port Pirie partly cloudy 16, Adelaide partly cloudy, a top of 15 degrees, currently 9 degrees. ABC News.
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9: Good morning to you on your Tuesday, 23rd of June today. Looking a little bit clearer than it has been in recent days. The clouds tending to pretty much clear out across the region when we get later into the day. But blue skies out my window so far and a bit of sunshine. We'll check back in with the Bureau of Meteorology, of course, later on in this hour. Also, still to come on the program, we'll be discussing a new Australian horror film that's just hit cinemas that looks at the terror behind betrayal of those that you trust most. After 9:30, we'll be looking at the details we know so far about the set-to-be-unveiled data centre strategy from the state government. And if you wanted to chat with me this morning about your lazy meals at the end of a long day, if you're looking to get your energy as quickly and easily as possible, I'd love for you to share with me. Been discussing things like air fryers, simple salads, tuna on mash, eggs and bacon. If you've got a quick and easy meal that you turn to when you need that little bit of extra comfort that you know you can knock out incredibly quickly, 1300 160222. We'd love for you to call in and share with us, or 0467 922 783 to text. Now, if you live in Upper Spencer Gulf, what are your priorities for the region? The major towns of Port Pirie, Port Augusta and Whyalla do share a lot in common in terms of their strengths and future challenges. The mayors and CEOs of these councils have once again met with the state government as part of their regular meetings as the Upper Spencer Gulf Intergovernmental Group. It was hosted by Treasurer Tom Koutsantonis on behalf of the Premier, with local MPs Eddie Hughes and Jeff Brock also in attendance. Leon Stevens is the mayor of the Port Pirie Regional Council and chair of Spencer Gulf City. He's with me now. Leon, good morning.
10: Good morning, Tom. How are you?
9: Now, very well, thank you. Now, I want to touch on some of the issues that came up in this recent meeting. We know housing is an ongoing challenge. What plans are currently in place and how soon will we begin to see an impact?
10: Yeah, well, I don't know about the how soon, but housing is definitely a demand on our services around the region, and is a real issue. I think some 7 or 8 years ago, we did our first housing report in regards to what was required for us to be able to develop, you know, some of the opportunities that we have. The key factor that comes up all the time is water and the infrastructure with sewer and all that sort of stuff. We've been told by SA Water that there's no light at the end of the tunnel to 2028. We've met with Minister Champion in regards to, you know, how can we fast track some of this stuff, and it's not going in the right direction. So a couple of meetings ago, we brought the RDA in, and Regional Development Australia has been helping us many times produce reports for the government. So we decided that that's that meeting that we would do a combined report from the RDAs and the three cities and Spencer Gulf cities, to actually present to the government to say, look, I think we've covered all of our bases. It's now time for you guys to, you know, build some infrastructure to get us going. But as you'd imagine with governments, they're quite under demand at the moment, that everybody wants a little bit. So, yeah, but housing is certainly one of our biggest priorities. And we've got the land. I just haven't got the services that go with that.
9: And on the housing question as well, you know, looking at those longer terms, the issues of infrastructure around it, the houses themselves, I imagine part of it as well, and the relative urgency is the expected growth in population across the three cities in the coming years from both, you know, these major industries growing as well as all sorts of reasons that people travel to the regions. What sort of population growth are you sort of expecting and planning for around these housing plans?
10: Many years ago, the state government put in like a 3% growth in the regions, and we've actually been aiming at 9%. I think that's quite achievable with the pipeline of work that's coming. But, you know, it's not happening quick enough, Tom, in the fact that, you know, if you were to buy a new house today, it would take you 2 years for it to be built and you'd be moving into it. So that's just one of the beasts that happen out in the regions, and that's something that we can't afford to wait that period of time. We need to have that up and crackling, that we have mega houses, you know, lots and lots of houses built and ready in 2 years. Because if we start in 1 year's time, we're already a year behind, so to speak. So we understand that, but there's a lot of livability stuff that comes with that as well. To actually grow that population, you have to feel that, you know, you're coming to a beautiful area, that, you know, you've got adventure and outback, you know, touches everywhere. So we've actually prepared a program that we've actually been running online. We had Mav Media film it for us, and so we've cut it up into snippets that we put online, and we're just teasing people to say, you know, imagine coming here to the Mid-North or the Iron Triangle, whatever you like to call it. You know, you've got this beautiful ocean, you've got the outback at the fingertips, you've got wine regions and, you know, plenty of things to play and a great lifestyle for your children. That all sews back into, do I have a house? Do I have childcare? Do I have a safe environment? So they're the things that you can see with our press release that we're actually saying we have to improve these things to encourage our growth.
9: Leon Stevens is with the Mayor of Port Pirie Regional Council and Chair of the Spencer Gulf Cities. We're speaking about recent meeting of the Spencer Gulf Cities that touch on a whole range of issues across the region. You mentioned livability there and, of course, safe communities. One of the persistent issues is around, you know, social issues and crime, which, of course, is something everywhere. But it was brought up in particular, including, you know, the mention of a reset around social issues. What are concerns when it comes to those issues?
10: Yeah, I think that, you know, if you listen to anybody in a conversation, they'll say, well, you know, the people that are, you know, committing these crimes have no worry about, you know, not being let out on bail and all that sort of stuff. And if you remember, probably just over just under 2 years ago, there was about $13 million invested into Port Augusta for their antisocial behaviour. And that hasn't made a great deal of difference, you know, and that's not that people aren't doing the right thing. Is it just isn't identifying where we need to identify the issues. Now, as we see during the region, Whyalla's had its fair share just of late as well with, you know, antisocial behaviour, and they've turned the corner, I think. Port Augusta still hasn't turned the corner, and Port Pirie seems to be like, you know, our guys are just on the cusp, you know. There's enough bad stuff happening that drives you nuts a little bit, but it's not in your face. But when you start looking at, you know, if you're a new person to our region and you walk into a bottle shop or a supermarket or a delicatessen or something like that, and someone just comes in and takes what they want and walks out the door, it's not sending the message, is it? So I think the strengthening of our police is certainly something we'd love to see. But then that falls into a situation when you look at, say, Port Pirie Station. It's a bit like a house of cards, tiny little rooms, and, you know, young officers moving into regions, they want to be amongst the flash arrow stuff, you know, like be at the front of their game as far as policing is concerned, not living in a shoebox trying to, you know, conduct their business. So, you know, police stations need to be invested in as well. And, you know, ours is a central sort of district of policing. So we have the the Commissioner of Police living in out of Pirie. So that needs to sort of take a step up as well to ensure that we've got policing on the streets, the livability, like all of the stuff, the opportunity to buy a house and put down roots, and actually the jobs will come, because as you see the big mining companies and all that sort of stuff and Northern Water projects, and, you know, there will be a sale eventually of OneSteel. Nearstar will get back on track. The jobs won't be a problem, but we just need to have the livability to get people here. We don't want people flying in and flying out.
9: So you briefly mentioned the, you know, characterised the challenges of crime in the three different cities and where they're tracking. Do you see things at risk of getting worse if they're not addressed more thoroughly, particularly around Port Augusta? You mentioned the funding from the state and federal governments to go towards antisocial issues. Do you see things, you know, staying the same or at risk of getting worse?
10: Well, I think the, you know, as I'd hazard to guess, if we don't get on top of this, it would get worse. So I think where, you know, Mayor Shine was definitely speaking from the heart when she was talking about we need to increase what we're doing as far as the antisocial behaviour in Port Augusta was, and the other two mayors, Stone and myself, we could see that, you know, this could be a big issue for our region, and we don't want that. You know, I think the size of our cities, we're like a big country town. A lot of people know everybody around the place. There's so much to do in the region. We need to be on top of that game to ensure that we're not getting that sort of behaviour in our streets. And, you know, we see crime at the moment, you know, like if one police force goes really, really well, that they'll transient into another city to steal things. And we're seeing that happening as well. So it means that a concerted effort needs to happen from SAPOL. Minister Koutsantonis, who sits on this and chairs it for us, you know, he's very, very strong. As you'd imagine, every time you see him in an interview, he doesn't beat around the bush, and he's all over what we're doing. But to actually come up with the resources is another thing. And that's what I think. We're in this phase of growth, and it's difficult to keep up with that growth, but it's a job that we have to do, and we have to ensure that if you're moving to Port Pirie or Port Augusta or Whyalla, that you live in a safe environment, you have a beautiful home to live in, and there's plenty of things to do for you, and your job prospects and your children will be looked after while you're working. So they're the key priorities for us. And I think I sort of feel a little bit for the minister at times, Koutsantonis, when he sits before us, because we're all hammering him.
9: I can imagine a lot of changes happening in the region at the moment. I wanted to touch upon finally one that is sort of emerging as a bigger topic. You might know that the state government is expected to unveil the data centre strategy. We know there's one planned for Bundy, and it is set to be expected to be a pretty big impact for regional South Australia. Were there talks around the potential for data centres in the region, and you know, how the councils feel about the potential to be built in the area?
10: Yeah, a lot of that's commercial in confidence at the moment, but yes, we have had talks, and you know, are we interested? Absolutely, we'll look at everything that you know, improves our services.
9: Excellent. Well, Leon Stevens, always appreciate your time. Thank you so much.
10: Thank you, Tom. Bye.
9: Cheers. Leon Stevens there, Mayor of Port Pirie Regional Council and Chair of Spencer Gulf Cities. It's just ticked over to 18 minutes past 9 on your Tuesday morning. Up next, we'll be discussing new film Leviticus, and it's another Australian horror film that's gathering a lot of buzz. But first, Black Sorrows. This is Hold On To Me.

0: Tammy Shipley believed someone was out to hurt her. She's put under 24-hour surveillance, and then something strange happens.
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4: Now, betrayal hurts most when it comes from someone you trust and care for. That's the idea at the core of a new horror film, Leviticus. Written and directed by Adrian Chiarella as his debut feature, this Australian film takes place in a small, deeply religious community where two young queer teens become tormented by a supernatural entity. Here's the trailer.
5: You like it here? What do you like about this place?
6: My mom went to Mayfield. Stuck in this shit all.
5: So, there's nothing you like about this place?
6: Nothing. Indecency. Lust. Desire. It has to go now. Look at the light. Ryan? You okay?
5: You see anything that looks like me? Don't go near it.
6: It comes when no one else is around.
7: Nothing can make it stop.
5: This is what they wanted.
7: They wanted us to be scared.
4: It's a trailer for new horror film Leviticus. Dr. Stuart Romeo Richards is Screens Lecturer at Adelaide University and our Screens Reviewer. Good morning.
8: Good morning. Thanks for having me.
4: Now, Stuart, we heard a bit of the trailer there, but can you explain the premise of Leviticus?
8: So it's set on the sort of outskirts of Melbourne. It's filmed around Bacchus Marsh and Geelong. So it's set in this kind of quiet, small fictional town that has a very prominent, religious sect in it. The main character, Name, played by Joe Bird, who played the younger brother in Talk to Me, has just moved there with his mother, Arlene, played by Mia Wasikowska. They join this kind of religious sect, or kind of feels a bit culty. Name, the main character, ends up with sort of this kind of fleeting romance with Ryan, played by Stacey Clausen. The religious group sort of realise that there are some young queer teens in their midst, and so they get a deliverance healer to do a form of conversion therapy for them. And so the result of that is that you end up getting haunted or kind of hunted down by the one that you love. So no one else can see it, but it kind of stalks you and it tries to sort of lead you away to have sex with them. And then once sort of you are sort of isolated, then that sort of being will kill you. So it takes a lot of cues from the brilliant 2014 horror film It Follows, where this being stalks you and no one else can see it. Where that film is all about kind of sexual anxiety. This one is about the impact of gay conversion therapy and homophobia.
4: And Australian horror, and horror more generally has been having a big moment. What was your thoughts overall on this film?
8: I really, really loved it. I think it blends that kind of very serious subject matter of gay conversion therapy and homophobia and sort of the impacts of the trauma that a lot of that causes to young people, with also something being genuinely really creepy. You know, the sort of the town, much like It Follows, it kind of exists in this like no time kind of period where it's really hard to pin down what period it's in. So some extras will have like iPhones, so you know it's current day, but the, you know, the aesthetic and the their clothes and sort of the rundown houses that they live in, it feels very kind of working class 90s or late 80s. So the feel of it is quite unsettling. Name, it feels, is quite isolated in the film as well, so he can't really trust his mother. There's obviously tension with Ryan, because whenever he sees Ryan, he's not sure if it's the monster or the Ryan that, you know, he's dating. So it's quite moving, I find, in places as well.
4: Now, you mentioned one of the, you know, the core ideas as well is around conversion therapy and this sort of religious, almost cult-like sect within the community. Religion has a, you know, long history in horror films. How do you make the way it is used as a you know, creation of horror and of this monster in this film?
8: Yeah, well, I think one thing that I think it's really important to acknowledge is that here in this film, being queer is not associated with being evil.

0: Directly. This horror has a long history of painting the monster or sort of with the evil entity as being associated with queer in some way. There's a long history to that, where in this one, sort of the hero is queer, which is a really important shift. And it's not necessarily religion that is kind of the monster here. It is kind of the use of that for nefarious purposes. Obviously, sort of gay conversion therapy is very real and it does take place in Australia. Most states outlaw it, but the laws are really inconsistent from state to state. And so there is still kind of this push for it to be happening discreetly in Australia. And so, sort of by sort of exposing that and the horrors of that, I think is a really kind of important part of this film.
1: Speaking about new Aussie horror film Leviticus, with our screen reviewer Dr. Stuart Romeo Richards, and the marketing material for this, mentions the same producers as The Babadook and Talk to Me. Also shares, as you mentioned, an actor from Talk to Me as well. What, in your view, is Australian horror doing so well that, is really making an impact and seeing it, praised around the world?
0: Well, I think one thing that I think it does really well is that it's both uniquely Australian, where elements of the film kind of resonates with Australian audiences in very specific ways. I think there's a few kind of really Aussie moments in this film that got a lot of laughs. I think just the way Ryan and Naim both have chemistry and the way they relate to each other, they just feel very like real Aussie, teenagers. They also use genre in really interesting ways that allow them to be kind of popular overseas. So they, use horror in a way that will draw audiences and sort of take it interests from overseas audiences that would otherwise may or may not be interested in, an Australian film. I think horror, I think, is a very important genre for Australian filmmakers at the moment, because that's where a lot of our success is at the moment.
1: We've been discussing Leviticus with our screen reviewer, Dr. Stuart Romeo Richards. Stuart, before I let you go, we've been talking about the lazy meals, the quick ones that you go to when you're feeling deeply uninspired. Is there one that you turn to at the end of a long day?
0: Well, not really anymore. But when I was a uni student, I did this horrific concoction of pasta and Vegemite and a bit of cheese. But my husband has outlawed it in our house now. So,
1: I can see how that would work, but yeah, I can also see why you've had to grow out of that one, Stuart. Thanks very much for your time.
0: My pleasure. Thank you.
1: Our screen reviewer there, Dr. Stuart Romeo Richards, from Adelaide University, speaking about Leviticus. It's just after 9:30.
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1: Now, Brad Aldridge is with me. Brad, good morning.
3: Good morning, Tom. Making news. The SA government will surveil sea lion breeding sites this week as part of its response to the ongoing risk of bird flu. The first two cases of the deadly H5 variant of bird flu have been confirmed in Australia, found on migratory birds in WA. Primary Industries Minister Claire Scriven says ground and drone surveys will be undertaken along the state's west and far west coasts. She says while there's been no detected cases in SA, the state is working on being prepared. The state government will announce its data centre strategy today. An 800 megawatt centre has been proposed for the town of Bundi in the state's far north, state's mid-north, sorry. Surrounding communities have voiced concerns that water could be drawn from the River Murray to power it. Energy company IREN says water won't be consumed on an ongoing basis. And the Health Services Union says social workers are considering taking serious industrial and legal action over registration. The state's government has decided to axe a nation-leading professional registration scheme proposed for SA, Tom. And there'll be more ABC News at 10 o'clock.
1: Brad, thank you very much. I'm loving hearing everyone's lazy meals. Stuart's there. He had a strong reaction to the Vegemite and cheese
3: pasta.
1: Yeah, no,
3: that was a big head shake from me. No, I love Vegemite and I love cheese, but I don't think she'd go near pasta, no. Maybe it's a tiny ingredient in things for a bit of a salt or yeast or something, but no, not as a main ingredient.
1: Yeah, and we've also heard from Andrew in Hope Valley. Quick food, a bowl of corn chips, spoon on half a jar of salsa, all leftover bolognese, grated cheese, and in the microwave for 2 minutes. That one.
3: I don't mind that one. I'll throw on maybe a couple of jalapenos, but yes. Yeah, I can see that one working. Absolutely.
1: And you almost